0: push. So this is a great tool for conflict resolution too. If I want to ask, like, how deep of a conflict can I get into with somebody, I need to determine what the strength of my relationship is first, because otherwise it's just going to be meaningless. And if truly, like, you're engaged in a perfect example of this is like a family member that I'm deeply engaged in relationship, and therefore I feel as though there might be an opportunity to actually speak with some nuance here, or to set up a conversation today that I'm going to finish, or that I'm going to take a next step toward next time we're together. I think that's a meaningful decision that you can make. But the reality is, when I have most conversations that I would consider evangelization, typically I don't have a long relationship in mind. And because of that, I think we've just got to get more comfortable with engaging directly and meaningfully with that one-time shot at bringing someone into closer relationship with Jesus, like we talked about a few shows ago, of moving that needle forward, and hopefully doing it in a way that doesn't burn bridges. So I think my two cents very practically is that you can have a direct and meaningful conversation about evangelization in a way that doesn't negate future relationship. Like, you don't have to burn bridges and offend somebody. And the tool that we use for that here at Damascus is don't be weird. Like, that we need to relate to people in a way that we can be bold and direct, but at the same time be human and leave room for someone to disagree reasonably and for someone to have a follow-up conversation and not completely ostracize yourself. So I think that maybe we've seen examples of evangelization that's done in a way that's aggressive and offensive, and that's what we're afraid of. So we kind of create this false dichotomy.
1: Mm-hmm. Yeah, that's exactly what was coming to mind when you were speaking. I do think there can be a false dichotomy between presenting the gospel in long game, that like the gospel can be unveiled over time too.
0: Yeah.
1: Like, you know, I can begin by just with little brief testimonies about what I do in my life and then share that later. Or maybe in a moment I can present the entirety of the kerygma. Like, there's nuance to it. I do think a metric for that is, what's my relationship with this person look like?
2: Well, maybe the way to execute that, it may be to ask a question as opposed to tell an answer. You know, like if you're like,
1: the Socratic method, huh?
2: Yeah. Like, actually, yeah. Instead of evangelization doesn't have to be like, hey, I know the truth and I'm going to tell you the truth. If you're not being weird, just asking them a question and then being able to gauge where does the relationship go from there? Where does the conversation go from there? And you're not pointing a finger telling them go this way. You're simply engaging them in human relationship.
1: Well, and the more questions that you ask, the more foundation is laid for you to state something. So what I've noticed is, like, if I'm in a conversation with someone, especially someone I'm in like a pretty good relationship with, and I'm asking them questions and really paying attention and then following up, and it's going deeper, not just like wide into a bunch of topics, then what ends up happening is you find a spot where they're really sharing something about themselves. And that's your opportunity to like witness. It's like out here when you're just talking about all these things, it's hard to witness. But when you get down to where someone's like, yeah, I guess the reason I'm thinking about leaving my job is because I don't feel it has the purpose that I desire to have in my life. Like, that's, you just got from like, how is life to how was work to like, you've gone down a trajectory to where, again, I'm just kind of building off what you're saying, Dan. I think sometimes you don't have to leave your questions rhetorical or just be a question machine, but like, use the questions and actually listen. Like, don't ask questions because you think it's the right thing to do to relate to someone. Ask questions so you can gather things to see what might be an opportunity to speak to something or to just relate to something where it's like, oh, I get that. I've had that experience too.
0: One of my favorite don't be weird tools is to actually use the words, hey, this might sound weird, but, because it completely
1: disarms
0: somebody or diffuses the situation. So if you feel like, you know, I really have this thing that I feel like the Lord's prompting me to share with this person, but I'm afraid that I might risk offending them. Just a great intro to that might be something like, hey, this might sound weird, but I was praying earlier and God really put on my heart to share this thing with you. Mm-hmm. Would it be okay if I shared it?
1: Yeah.
0: Because then we've completely disarmed the situation. We've given them permission to say no and to disengage, and assuming that they are okay with it, like there's a level of intrigue maybe where there's an invitation to open communication.
2: Mm-hmm. Versus, hey, God told me this.
0: You know, that's or even just, thus saith the Lord. Or just, you need to know this.
2: Yep. All right, can I go?
1: Yeah, go.
2: Please. I'm testing this theory of how difficult this is that Aaron tries to do. I was way off. Okay, Aaron is actually going to figure out the touch at some point. I repent of my hardships that I've given you over the years.
3: Very encouraged right now.
1: I'm glad to be in the middle of this.
2: All right, my two cents. How do you know if we're doing the long game or the short game when I'm sharing the gospel? I'm having a hard time, like, because the person's asking, how do you discern if it's the long game or the short game? And I guess I'm wondering, how do you not discern that? Like, what situations are you, like, if I'm talking to a stranger on the street, chances are it's a short game. If I'm talking to a family member, chances are it's a long game. So I'm wondering where the struggle is. And I think maybe the struggle could be that you think that you have to perform the right way in order for to get this person to have a conversion experience, you know, like maybe just take the burden off your shoulders that you're not the savior, that Jesus is a savior, and that our job is simply to do what he's asking us to do in the moment to the best ability we can. And so if there's a pressure, like, man, I'm going to a family reunion and I have to, like, evangelize to my cousin, like, I wonder if it would be easier, instead of saying, like, I have to evangelize to my cousin as I go to this family reunion, if you ask the question, Steph, how do I share the gospel with them? Just like, how do I love them the best I possibly can? And I wonder, and then if you're in that moment where you're like, oh, I don't know if this is the long game or if I should share the gospel right now, that if you just tweak the question a little bit on how can I love this person right now? I think that evangelization or sharing the gospel often seems, I don't know what comes to mind when people say those words. And so asking the Lord simply, how do I love in this moment? Mm-hmm. That could be, okay, yeah, this is a moment to share the gospel. Or that could be, this is a moment to extend mercy. This is a moment to extend compassion. I was in a discussion with someone the other day, and I was kind of asking that same question, like, what do I have to do right now, Lord? Like, what's the loving thing? And there was there was an impulse in me to just have the conversation to get to the results I wanted. But when I asked the Lord, like, how should I love right now in this moment? He just said compassion. I was taking what they were saying, and I was about to give my answer to why what they were saying was wrong. And when the Lord said compassion, my heart actually got soft and I reheard what they said differently, which, because I was thinking we were talking about a topic as opposed to, oh, wait, this person's sharing about a hurt. So simply taking that moment, how do I love this person, actually gave the opportunity to evangelize. So because I went into compassion. I was like, wow, I bet that really hurt. And as opposed to telling them the truth of what I was expecting, like what I was thinking initially, going back and saying, well, I bet that really hurt. That actually softened them a little bit more to have a deeper conversation where the gospel is being lived. And so I think sharing the gospel, what is sharing the gospel? Like the end game of evangelization is love and introducing to people to the person of love. And so I think, how am I called to love in this moment? And how can I introduce this person into love in this moment?
1: I like that a lot. I was wrestling with something while you were sharing that, Dan, because I don't know if this is even true, but my anecdotal experience suggests that it might be for a lot of people. But it seems to me like a wrestle that a lot of mission-hearted people have is how do I follow that prescription of loving someone and not default to just the least common denominator, right? So like if my lens is love, how do I not just not offend?
2: Yeah.
1: You know, because I do think that's where the wrestle comes from, the very like passionate or the person that's coming off of a conversion that we all know, right? Like they're going out and they're like, I'm ready. But then it's like, oh, but just look through it with love. Okay. Well, I'm not actually always sure of the person across from me and what they're going through. So I'm just going to choose the least common denominator and leave it surface level so that they admire me or feel like I didn't offend them.
2: Yeah.
1: And then I move on. Is there any, I don't even know if there's a question in that, but when you were saying it, I'm like, I wonder if the person that would ask a question like the one they're asking, if they'd be like, I love that and want to do that, but I don't know how to do that and not get complacent.
2: Yeah. I think of Francis's quote that people sometimes are like, oh, that wasn't even Francis, never even quoted that. And so the preach the gospel at all times, use words when necessary.
1: Sure.
2: And then like it's followed up with, well, it's always necessary to use words. And I think the fullness of the gospel. So if we're trying to share the gospel, the fullness of the gospel requires both word and deed. Right. And so I think, and so part of me wonders, it just sounds from the question, that there's an anxiety within the person that they're worried that they're the only one that's ever going to share the gospel with them. And so I think lightening up to simply trust God more, that God has a plan for this person's life that you're trying to share the gospel with, and that this may not be like the only moment he ever so like, what are you asking me to do in this moment, God? And take their salvation off, like that I don't have to freak out. It's kind of why I love the consecration to Our Lady, because to some extent, when you consecrate yourself to Our Lady, what you're saying is I'm giving to Our Lady the merits of all of my good works and the graces. And she can do with them as they please. It's almost like taking the burden, like, okay, I don't see everything from a divine perspective, so I'm giving this over to God and just allowing him to work in this person's life how he wants to. And there's something like, sometimes I'll walk away from a conversation and be like, dang it, I could have done that better. Mm-hmm. Oh, dang, I could have gone in this direction and I didn't. But then I immediately follow that up, not with shame, but with, Mary, you take care of it, right? Because it's like, okay, I'm not God. And so it's like, just allow salvation to come into this person's life. And the Lord has a plan for them. And I'm part of that plan, but I'm not the only part of that plan. And so I think seeing myself as in the work of evangelization, I could just be wrong. I heard the question as if there was stress, like, oh, is this the long game or do I have to do it right now?
1: Yeah,
2: like,
1: I'm wrestling with this constantly.
2: You should, like just love people and do your best to share the gospel with people in the moment when the conversation goes there, but don't have this like scrupulosity that you're not doing it well enough.
0: Dan, I like what you said too about actually having this be a conversation between you and the Lord. Yeah. And like God doesn't assign us the task of evangelization and then just, you know, well, good luck.
2: Yeah.
0: I mean, it's supposed to be like we're introducing someone into relationship with a person who's in the room. Mm-hmm. We're not trying to tell them a story about someone they should go and chase after.
2: Yeah,
1: that's a really good word.
0: Yeah. So asking him, like, Lord, I don't know the answer right now. I did it differently yesterday. I did it differently the day before. How are we supposed to do it this time?
2: Yeah, it's funny. My wife had a family member, and I would go to, like, whenever we'd go to family events, and I would just take an interest in him. I thought he's an interesting person, but the conversation of like taking an interest in him and asking him questions would then lead to spiritual questions, and he would ask me spirituality questions. I would ask him spirituality questions, and I was sharing my perspective, and he was sharing his perspective. And you know, we'd go to visit her family, and a number of times we'd have these conversations. And one time we go, and when we arrived, I was off. I was not wanting to invest in people. I was tired. We had just finished a heavy season of mission, so I was kind of being to myself. And after the first day, he came up to me. He's like, "Hey, like I'm a little disappointed in you because I love how you always come and you take an interest in me, and you're not doing that this time." And it was funny because I was evangelizing him through dialogue, right? And when I stopped taking an interest in him, he felt that off, right? And I forget why I'm trying to say it. I think I got my focus off of the person and I was focusing on myself. I was isolating, right? But as long as your focus is on the person and caring for the person, you're evangelizing them. Like you're living life in the Holy Spirit. You're investing in them. You're sharing your faith. And it wasn't that like at the end of each of our conversations, I'm going to Mass on Sunday, right? Like that just wasn't where he was in life. But he noticed the difference when I was off. Mm-hmm. And it was kind of like, wow, okay, I was making a difference in this person's life, even though I didn't think I was, you know?
1: Yeah. Yeah, I'll go. It's funny because my answer, I think, has changed like 3 or 4 times. But the one that I feel called to share is like, how do I determine if it's the long game or if the gospel needs to be shared in this moment? I not to dismiss the question entirely. I just feel like you guys have answered it really well. I want to answer it with be heroically virtuous always. So like a heroic witness changes everything. And so when I'm witnessing and like being Jesus to the greatest degree that I can, I'm never having to ask that question because all I'm doing is being the best version of Jesus I can be in that moment. So I'm responding to the moment, not to a prompt that happens before the moment, if that makes sense. So I'm thinking about just my own life, and I have a proclivity to be a little quicker in my willingness to share with someone because I feel like I can play with language with anyone that I'm talking to. I feel like if I'm picking up as I'm saying it that they're getting offended, I can shift halfway through it. Like I just have always felt comfortable being able to navigate political conversations or religious, like the ones that you're supposed to always avoid. I feel very interested in. And and okay.
0: Is that why you ask me about Kamala every time we get
1: all
0: on?
1: The time? Yeah, no. But it's true. I do find myself, and I think I used to, and again, just quick and then I'll get back, but I used to find myself like really questioning if I should be in these conversations. Is this something I'm doing that I shouldn't be doing, I should remove? And I felt like as my conversion continued, the Lord was just inviting me to be the Brad that I always am in every circumstance. Like, no, don't avoid that conversation, because you would never avoid a conversation like that. Like you like, and so whoever asking this question, even what you mean by long game might be different than what I mean by long game, or even what you mean when you mean present the gospel right now might be different than what I think when I think present the gospel right now. So if you're living out heroic virtue in your own life, if you're really thinking to yourself, like after a scenario or after an outing like what you did, Dan, if you're really thinking to yourself like, man, did I bring what I was called to bring there? Then you're going to get instruction, and then you can play the next scenario and continue to get better. So again, not to dismiss the question, but I think whenever we're asking this question, it's usually as a prompt to figure out what I need to do next. Instead, be as heroically virtuous and like as heroic a witness as you can be in every circumstance, and respond to what the circumstance gives. Because like I've gone in before in kind of an opposite scenario to what you're saying, Dan. I've gone in before. It was when I was at Ohio State. There was a guy really popular, head of his fraternity house. And when we were sitting down just at a Jimmy John's to grab lunch, and I was really just planning on figuring out what sports does he like? How can we relate? How can we be friends? Because I think this guy's really cool. And I think it would be awesome to just have a relationship and go work out with him and stuff like that. And so we're sitting there, and like very quickly, it's evident to me that this guy's in a period of his life where he is searching like really hard. And like, it was like almost in the first like 5 minutes, like he's like, yeah, I've just been really wondering if I should step out of the fraternity, and I'm wondering if I should even be at school right now. I don't really know what I want to do. It was like immediate to me, like, wait, mm-hmm. I thought that this was just going to be the first step of a 1,000-mile process, but like, this is the first step in like a now process. And so I was just like, yeah, man, to be completely honest with you, I felt that same way just a couple years ago. And I was really fortunate because there was this like group of guys that found me and welcomed me into a life that's really changed my life. And all of a sudden he started asking questions and he started coming around, and then lo and behold, like later, he's like a staple in what we're doing. So again, I think I'm trying to entertain this question and see the person who's asking it, their heart, and then say,
2: yeah,
1: be heroically virtuous in every circumstance and respond as the best version of Jesus you possibly can. Give yourself mercy afterwards, but also hold yourself to a high bar. So afterwards, be merciful with yourself. But if you did do something you shouldn't do, repent and get better next time, because God couldn't love you more than he does right now, but he also loves you way too much to keep you that way. So like, it's not a matter of should I be merciful or should I grow? It's like both. Like, be merciful to yourself and then say, how can I grow next time?
2: Yeah, I love that, Brad. I almost think it sounds like what you're saying is just like, be an authentic light of Christ. Like, be authentic, like radiate him.
1: Yeah.
2: And then,
1: joy,
2: and
1: peace,
2: then,
1: patience,
2: and people
1: understanding.
2: Are going to be attracted to that. But yeah, if you go into any conversation with an agenda, people are probably going to be resistant to that. And so like, if my agenda is, man, I'm thinking really intensely on how I'm going to evangelize you and get you to,
1: yeah,
2: like, it almost seems like your end game is like the, like, I don't, when I'm in a conversation about like sports, like I don't have an agenda of how this person, and so their guards don't get up, right? The guard comes up when we start talking about faith because they feel like they're being treated like an agenda. So if you're just authentically radiating Christ and, yeah, showing your life and your witness, and you're not treating the person like an object or an agenda to convert, I think that interpersonal relationship of is probably going to ultimately be more successful in evangelization.
0: Yeah. One of the ways we phrase that at Damascus during our training is, don't objectify.
2: Yeah.
0: And usually objectification is like, of course I would never violate someone's dignity by thinking of them as some like object for sexual pleasure.
1: Yeah, yeah, right. It's no, like, that, well, is. Yeah.
0: If you're creating for them an object for spiritual pleasure,
1: yeah,
0: like it's just as bad.
1: Yes, or for your own egotism. Yeah, yeah, for all that. You're right. But and I do think it's like when we live that like heroically virtuous way or that heroic witness, like the only agenda we have in our lives is that everyone in our life would be absolutely convinced that they're loved by the Lord and that they would know, love, and serve him and be happy forever with him in the next life. That's just my agenda in life. Mm-hmm. That's just what I'm always doing. Mm-hmm. There's no playbook to that. Like, I'm just going to live.
0: Well, again, other than the playbook that you stole that quote from.
1: Oh, yeah. The Baltimore Catechism, paragraph 1. Yeah, but I just do think that, like, because that was the one thing, because the more that I've heard that quote that you just shared, Dan, on the not agenda, the more I've been open to it. Because I think when I first heard it, what it sounded like to me is I can't have a purpose in my life. It's just go with the scenario, man. Like, stop being so tense. Stop caring so much. Like, your passion's just going to make you anxious. But that's not what Dan's saying. It's like, actually, if I can just have this large agenda of everybody in my life knowing how loved they are and being able to respond to that love with love for the one who created them, that is 100% my play. And so every single time I do anything, it's not like that's anxiously on my mind. I'm just like, I hope this happens right now. Or every it's just like, it becomes second nature. So I think that's why I answered the way I did, even though I had some other thoughts, is like, allow this not to be something that you're fretting about. Like, because the reality is you're probably going to get it wrong sometimes, and that's okay. Or you're going to go into scenarios where you think it's one way and it's going to be a different way. Or you get it exactly right. And there's going to be moments that you cherish that, man, I walked with that person for a really long time. Or, man, I presented the gospel to that person and they repented right there. And I was able to show them the bulletin that I brought from Sunday Mass. Like, there's going to be so many of those experiences. But
2: you don't see too many long games in Jesus's ministry.
1: Like,
2: there's something so captivating about him. When they encounter him, there was something like, yeah.
1: He's so different.
2: Yeah. And so, like, I mean, he sees Zacchaeus repents, right? He sees Mary Magdalene. She repents. Like, he calls the apostles. They drop everything and follow him. And I mean, there's something about his personhood and the way he carried himself that led to that kind of a response.
1: Exactly. And, that's exactly right.
2: It wasn't, I mean, people are repenting sometimes before he even says anything, right? It's his presence and the way he loves that is so captivating that leads them. Like, he never asked Zacchaeus to repent. He instead said, come down, I'm going to come have dinner with you. And then Zacchaeus repent. He repents simply because he saw someone in this man. He saw something in this man that was so captivating, right? And that he was willing to go and dine with him, even though he felt unworthy and unloved. And that it's kind of startling how quickly people come to transformation just by his mere presence. And if Christ wants to live in us, I think that's possible. How can I radiate Christ like that?
1: Yeah,
2: it was really.
1: Yeah, instead of looking for the right answer to this question for your circumstance, if it's something you wrestle with, look to be the right version of yourself as you enter any circumstance. And that what that's going to do is it's going to draw people to the potential that they have inside of them. If any of us have experienced that, where you meet someone and you're like, there is something about you that's whole, and there's something about you that is just it's a great version of you, and it always calls into us as long as we can kind of get the shame away of like, oh man, I could be so much more than I want to be. All right, help me do that. I want to learn how to do that. So I love that. You have a mission of the week for us?
2: Yeah, I'll give you guys a mission for the week.
0: Radiate Christ and captivate others.
2: Oh, there you go. Wait, I thought Brad just asked me.
1: That's a tagline.
2: Yeah. No, I want to go more specific. I think it'd be good if this week, if there's been someone on your heart that you're supposed to share the gospel with, take an active step to share the gospel with them. And so whether that is someone's been on your heart, maybe you want to call them up and share a word that you've received for them in prayer. Maybe you want to take an active step to schedule a time to go hang out with them. But whoever the Lord's been putting in your heart, I should share the gospel with this person. Take an active step to share the gospel with them.
1: Amen. Friends, this has been Beyond Damascus, the show where encounter meets mission. If this show has blessed you in any way, this particular episode or any of the others, share that with your friend, because we want this to be able to be a show that's not just about mission, but a show that's on mission. And with that, also like and subscribe if you haven't already, because that'll allow our episodes to reach more listeners and bring more people into the opportunity to share it with more people, because we want to impact as many as we can. And we want you to be able to as well. As we conclude this episode, we always kind of just remind you that mission
0: makes sense.
1: Sense.
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8: This is Father Bryce Higginbotham. The month of May is dedicated to the Blessed Mother. Let us pray. In the name of the Father, and of the Son, and of the Holy Spirit, amen. Hail Mary, full of grace, the Lord is with thee. Blessed art thou among women, and blessed is the fruit of thy womb, Jesus. Holy Mary, Mother of God, pray for us sinners, now and at the hour of our death, amen. In the name of the Father, and of the Son, and of the Holy Spirit, amen.
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10: All right, the question of the week is, how do I form an intentional community with a heart for mission?
0: How do I form an intentional community with a heart for mission?
1: I got it.
2: Go for it,
1: Brad. Yeah, so how do I form an intentional community with a heart for mission, right? Intentional community, heart of mission. I think those are the two things I want to focus in on. So intentional community, the word that's obviously highlighted there by the person asking this question is intentional. Good. And so if we're going to be an intentional community, that means that we're doing things that are not just...
11: This is Franciscan Media's Saint of the Day for November 8th. Today we celebrate Blessed John Dunn Scotus. Born into a wealthy Scottish farming family in 1266, John entered the Franciscans at 15 and was ordained at 25. He immersed himself in studies at Oxford and Paris. Known for his brilliance and his humility, a rare and noteworthy combination, he distinguished himself at every turn. Dun Scotus became one of the most influential Franciscans and one of the greatest English-speaking philosophers and theologians of his age. An independent thinker, he appreciated the richness of traditions beyond the Franciscans. When the King of France tried to persuade John to side with him in a dispute with the Pope, Dun Scotus refused and was given 3 days to leave the country. After a brief stay in England, John returned to the University of Paris, where he taught and earned a doctorate degree. His explanation of the concept of Mary's Immaculate Conception, considered controversial at that time, was so convincing that the university adopted it as its official position. Assigned to the Franciscan school in Cologne, John died there in 1308 at age 43. He was beatified in 1993. There's more about the saints along with inspiration and Catholic resources at our website, saintoftheday.org. From Franciscan Media, this has been Saint of the Day.
12: This is your KLOJ weather forecast for Manhattan, Kansas. Today, chance of showers and thunderstorms, mostly cloudy, high 78 degrees, southeast wind 5 to 10 miles per hour. Tonight, chance of showers and thunderstorms, mostly cloudy, low 63 degrees, east wind 5 miles per hour, becoming calm. Saturday, chance of showers and thunderstorms, partly sunny, high 84 degrees, southeast wind 5 to 10 miles per hour.
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1: Right. And then mission, right? That we want to bring other people into a real experience of Jesus Christ and his church, and one that they can then go out and live so they can bring others into it. And so when you look at that, all of a sudden we have this vision for a missionary, like we are going to do these things. And how are we going to do these things? We're going to do these things by having a vision for the type of people we want to be. And that is the type of people that are Jesus-centered, mission-focused, joy-filled, obedient, and toilet plungers. It's the type of people that put Jesus at the center, never on the peripheries, the type of people who focus on the mission at hand. They don't just do the mission at hand, but they're looking at how they can fit into it, how they can bring their gifts into it. They're joy-filled, so it's not just I choose joy whenever it's convenient for me, but I'm filled with joy, and I take joy into my circumstances instead of trying to extract it from them. And then we're obedient, meaning that we look to God, and we ask him what he wants us to do, and we respond to it, and we look to those who have been entrusted with leadership over us, and we respond to their requests so that we can move together as a group. And we're toilet plungers, meaning we're not afraid to get into the mess. So now all of a sudden, again, I'm laying that out, not to bore listeners, and hopefully I didn't, but that gives you an aspect of how you can build a common vision. Because when you build that common vision, people can say yes or no to it. They can discern if they are in alignment with that, if that's something they want to be a part of. Whenever you just like, and I think this word drives me crazy just because my temperament, but we always are like, well, we just want it to be organic. Okay. We just want it to be organic. We just want it to be organic. Usually when I hear that, what I'm hearing is we want it to be not too planned so that I don't have to do too much work. And it's like, well, actually, if we can just lay out what this is, we can give people the opportunity to say yes or no to it. So I think common vision. And then how do we bring mission into an intentional community? I think it's making that a part of the vision that you're setting. So have a common vision. And if you want to bring mission into it, allow yourself to ask, how are we not just a country club that brings people together? How are we not just a clique in a high school that is clicky? And how are we not just a corner bar where we sit around and commiserate, but how are we something that's going to go outside of ourselves and do something impactful.
14: How much time have you spent commiserating at a corner bar?
1: I just honestly have given that in a talk before, so it always flows out like that. We don't want to be a community, a country club. We don't want to be a clique in a high school or a corner bar. We want to be a community.
14: Yeah. So. We had a guy who helped us kind of working on our language and our vision here at Damascus a few months ago. And he made a statement that really stood out to me. He said that the confused mind says no. Mm-hmm. So when you're articulating vision, mm-hmm. as Brad, you're suggesting, like articulating our plan with clarity and precision and intentionality, that's what lends us towards success versus, you know, hey, do this thing because it's what you should do.
1: Yeah.
2: Yep.
1: Yep. And it gets you with people that are really bought in too. I think that's something that a lot of people that have never experienced Damascus, when they come and experience our missionary program, they're like, these people are bought in. Like they're all in. And why are they all in? Well, because they knew what they were saying yes to. They looked at it and they said, man, that's going to be hard, but I want to do that thing. So when people come, they're like, oh my gosh, you guys are just like in unison, in lockstep, moving forward together. I think that's a real benefit of having a common vision.
2: But I think the common vision, it, like we can simplify this. So how do we form an intentional community that has a mission, I think is the question, right? Like you could say a football team is that. They are an intentional community that gathers together with a common mission of winning, right? Yeah, and so like a military is this, right? And I think so to simplify, it's you aren't going to, a lot of times humanity, we form around a common vision. Mm-hmm. That vision could be winning a football game. That common vision could be ending poverty. That can be stopping abortion. Like, but if you want a missional community, having that end game is critical. And the simpler it is, like,
1: yeah, good word.
2: Share the gospel with others. Like, then I can get people to join that. And now we can say, okay, how are we going to share the gospel? Mm-hmm. And I think that's where you see big missional communities get established, right? Yeah. Like the pro-life community was established. Yeah, because there was a real mission at hand. And so you're not going to have a missional community if you don't have a mission at hand. And that mission has to be communicated well enough and simple enough that people say, oh, I want that as well. And so I think that intentional community is, it's that common vision. And then you're saying, okay, we're side by side to accomplish this.
1: Yeah, but no, I think what you're adding is really good, because I kind of build out the what and how,
2: yeah.
1: But you should start with why. You're right. right. Like, cause we exist here to awaken, empower, and equip a generation, right? So like we know that we expand upon that. And what we mean by that is we want people to have an encounter with Jesus where they're awakened to the possibility that their life has way more than they ever anticipated. We want them to be empowered to live out that life. And we want them to be equipped to not, whenever they are empowered, face a bunch of areas where they fail, but rather that they have the tools to bring into that empowerment so they can bring other people into awakenings. And so like, it's very important to start with that, because people get the impulse to rally around that. Yeah. And then what I'm saying is from there, those structures, I think, can serve the end that is that way.
2: Well, I think if you're trying to form an intentional community, mm-hmm. for the sake of mission, then like gather with those that God has around you and formulate that vision. Like, what is God asking us to do on our campus? Mm-hmm. What is God asking us to do at our workplace? What is God asking us to do in our parish? And then when you gather those people together and you identify the common vision together, that's probably going to form a really tight community.
1: Mm-hmm. Yeah.
2: That's good. Good job, Brad.
1: Yep.
14: All right. I think I got 2 cents. So okay. We've been addressing the what, how, why. Mm-hmm. I'd like to maybe just speak to the who.
1: Okay, great.
14: So when you're forming a community of mission, I look at where's the foundation of community come from? And it's got to be first engaging actively in your sphere of influence. So we are a part of an amazing and active community of mission here at Damascus. But as I think back to the various different ways that I've lived out community of mission in my life, like I think back to the men's group that I'm a part of that's actively engaged in community and mission. I think back to the core teams that I was a part of and then also helped to form when we worked in youth ministry. And like these are different ways that we gather people around common vision and just engaging and activating that desire on our heart. Because it's tough to do Christian life alone. In fact, we weren't meant to do it solo. Mm-hmm. So our world has shifted in such a way that who should be a part of my community isn't always obvious. And I think at one point it was like the people in my community are the people who live in my house or the people who live in my neighborhood. And I would just try to identify like what are those spheres of influence in my life that I can invest in and draw upon. Okay, is it my neighbors? Is it the people who live with me? Is it the people in my dorm in school? Is it the people in my family? Like, do I have the opportunity right now to engage more actively with my brothers and my sisters, my adult brothers and sisters, my in-laws in actually engaging and seeking after mission together? Is it my workplace? You know, we've talked about that in the past. Is it my church? One of my favorite ways to recruit core team members back in our youth ministry days was just to go to church and to look around. I would go to all the masses and I would look around at the people who were there who looked like they were of a young adult age and that they cared about their faith. And those were the ones that I would be like, I'm going to inconspicuously stand by the door that you're heading toward on the way out of church. And I'm going to strike up a conversation and ask if you're interested in being a part of a community that's oriented around mission.
1: Mm-hmm.
14: Right. And then the last thing I think that's the secret here of how to engage that who is to make this thing intentional. Brad, you talked about clarifying the vision. I think you've also got to really clarify commitment that we're going to commit to putting this time on a schedule. So that we can actually get it on the calendar and make sure that we show up and it doesn't get lost in the normal routine. But I think that would be my 2 cents for how to engage intentional community for mission.
1: That's great.
2: I think that's awesome, man. I think if a lot of times those communities they get kind of revved up and then fizzle out, it's yeah. probably because they weren't intentional. They weren't yeah. intentional about mm-hmm. actually being a community on mission. And so they didn't put time on the calendar. And maybe, you know, maybe it's so funny because you hear this all like from the people we talk to. It's like, yeah, well, no one wants to commit. They don't want to be committed. Well, then maybe you have to go back to the vision. Is the vision compelling enough? Because if they are not committed, that means you haven't sold them on the end game. So help them see that this is worth committing their life to.
1: That's right. Yeah. Yeah. That's why that balance really matters. matters.
2: Yeah, because when someone cares about something, they commit to it, right? Like the amount of commitment someone makes to a football team is crazy because they care about it. So if they don't, if they're really committed to ending local poverty, then they're going to be committed to it, and they're going to gather together to make sure they end local poverty. And I think sometimes if you just want to evangelize, but you don't actually, you're not being your community is not actually, you don't have a real vision on how to go about evangelizing. Maybe that lack of vision is what's driving the lack of commitment. You know, like it's just, people will gather behind a solid leader, gather behind a solid coach. They'll gather behind a solid movement. So take the time, figure out what is the goal? What is the end game? What is the movement? And then you're going to start seeing a lot of commitment behind that.
1: This is helpful for the local church too. I was just immediately thinking like, yeah, if there's any like pastors or priests that are listening to this and you're like, man, the people in my parish just won't commit. It's like, well, maybe go to the drawing board of vision, like, and even maybe participate with some of them that do get involved in a little bit of what you're doing and say like, well, what are we building here? You know, outside of the obvious, right? That is like, we're building a place where the sacraments are available and where Jesus Christ's church exists in this area code. Okay, great. Like that's going to be true of every parish, but this one, like what's he wanting to do with us? And then how can I have myself, or if that's not my gift, someone alongside me communicate that to get people to commit more. I really love what you're saying. It's just like, yeah, if you're finding that commitment isn't there, maybe looking at the vision could be really good. Because I'm thinking, I've been in a men's small group for 10 years. Mm. And it's crazy because I'm 30. So for like in my 20s, I was with a small group for 10 years. Like it's amazing when I share that with people, how many people are like, that is unbelievable to me. But there's been real fight to keep that commitment alive. Like right in the most recent kind of like scheduling change, we're meeting at 6 a.m. once every 2 weeks because that's where it fit, but we knew it was important. And like people will end vacations early, or like it's really important. Like we make it a high priority. And I've been so honored by that, by those brothers, because they know everything about my life. They've seen me when I was discerning what vocation the Lord was calling me to when I was discerning dating Nina, to when I was discerning getting engaged to Nina, when I was like discerning starting a family, like every step of the way. Mm. But the way that came is because we showed up, but we showed up because we believed like, man, we're actually called to become better men together. And we know that. And we are really revved up about that. And so we will commit and get there no matter what.
2: Well, I'm trying to think of the person who's asking this question too. So they want an intentional community that's on mission and it's not being formed. And I think sometimes maybe it's because you're trying to set the agenda for intentional community by yourself, as opposed to stepping back with those people in your life, and say, what is our common mission together? And it could go one of two ways, right? I think I'm just going to use the example poverty. So if it's, I want to end poverty in Columbus, right? Maybe then I'm saying, okay, this is what God's calling me to do, to end poverty in Columbus. Now I'm going to go out and start saying, hey, I'm called to end poverty in Columbus. Who else is called to that? Let's do this together, right? Or maybe it's, okay, I have a call to Columbus and there's these people in my life, and we start asking the Lord, what are we called to do? Oh, this person has a heart for this. This person has a heart for this. This person has a heart for this. And then it's God actually using through the community, the giving the call to end poverty or to care for the, you know, whatever it is. But I think that sometimes we form intentional community by receiving a call and being the one who goes out and starts it, and people get behind it. If no one's getting behind it, then maybe you have to step back and ask with the community that you want to start an intentional community on mission, what's the mission on your heart? And I say that because of your example with the pastor, Brad. I think sometimes pastors, they come into a parish with an agenda of what they want to do without asking the parish, what do you want to do? And so the parish may not get engaged because mm-hmm. the pastor's like, we got to do that. I want this. I want that. And first, well, what's going to engage the people in the pews? What is their burden? What's their desire for mission?
1: Yeah.
2: And so, and maybe that parish is, when we did mission trips to the,
1: Appalachia
2: with our parish community, it's so interesting to see the kinds of people that came out of the woodworks for that, because their desire for intentional community on mission wasn't an evangelization adoration night. It was going and serving the poor in Appalachia. So there's different kinds of missions that are going to form different kinds of communities. And so if you're trying to start one, maybe the mission needs a little tweaked, you know, and work with the people to find out what is the mission that's on their heart, the burden on their heart. Cool. I got to do my two cents.
1: Yeah,
2: I'm sorry.
1: No, you're
2: right. Oh.
1: Oh.
2: Ah, total failure. My two cents. Okay.
14: We still believe in you.
2: How do we form an intentional community that's on mission? I mean, the disciples obviously did this after the resurrection. And so what can we learn from the apostles after the resurrection? And they spent time together in prayer. Yeah, like after the resurrection, Jesus ascends to heaven and they go to the upper room and they start praying together. And then the Holy Spirit comes, they go out on the streets and they start doing mission in Acts 2 and 3. And then they get arrested and they get told no longer preach in God's name. And what do? They go back up to the upper room and they pray and they get instructions they get filled with the Holy Spirit again. They get instructions from the Lord to go out and to preach the gospel with even more boldness. And so I think the prayer really is a critical role in forming an intentional community on mission. I think of, Aaron and I, when we were in college, seven of us dudes decided to live together and we wanted to form a community on mission together. And we just, the bedrock of forming this community together, was we're going to wake up in the morning, we're going to pray together. Before we go to sleep, we're also going to pray together. And then on Thursday nights, we're going to invite people to come together and pray together. And so this was a missional community that exploded on OSU's campus. It's still going on 20 years later, and there's tons of people involved in it. But it started with people saying, we're going to pray together, and then we're going to invite others to pray together. And that's exactly what the apostles did. And I think also just of like other movements that like we've been a part of, like Encounter Ministries is a movement that started from praying together. We were hungry for the Lord to move in our lives. So we spent 18 months praying together regularly, and the Lord blessed that and bore something out of it. And so I think like if you have a loose community and you want to bond it together more, figure out how are we called to pray together, and more specifically, pray and then start interceding for your mission. And that's going to create even more hunger and hope. And so prayer and intercession, I think, is a really important aspect of this.
14: That's such an awesome reflection. Yeah. Okay, I think we just wrote a book.
1: Yeah, good. Well, prayer and intercession, I think that is... What is it about? Like, we just discount how important that is, like in really all aspects of life. I'm thinking about it. Like, oftentimes when I get anxious, like I will get so caught up in my mind that I will try to think through solutions for like 2 hours, and I will intercede for it 0 minutes of those 2 hours. It's not your first play. Like even when you're developing constantly a greater devotion to prayer and living in intentional community, like all of us do, and working like regularly on like presenting the gospel, like it's still not always the first play. So I think that reminder is always so important that like God wants to play a part in this. Like he doesn't want you to build a community. Like even the Franciscans or the Dominicans, St. Dominic wasn't like, you know what? There will be a community that will call themselves the Dominicans over time. And Francis didn't say there's going to be communities that argue about who's more like me. No, I'm just kidding. I'm just messing around. But, I think that's beautiful. Yeah, I think it's beautiful.
2: Well, even look at the parish staff or a diocese, right? And this isn't, but like when I was a parish youth minister, the bookkeeper and I were never on the same team, right? The maintenance person and I were never on the same team. I felt like I was working against the parish staff sometimes as opposed to with the parish staff. And it's probably because we never prayed together. We never saw each other. We didn't have a common vision. So my vision for outreach in the parish was different than the bookkeeper's vision, which was different than the maintenance person's vision.
14: You also spent a lot of money and made a lot of messes, though.
2: Yeah. I did spend a lot of money. But if we're praying
1: we've
2: together,
1: we've never made messes. None
2: I think
1: of us.
2: Prayer is a source of unity in the church. Yeah. Communion is this, like the Eucharist is a source of unity. So when you're praying, especially in front of the Eucharist, or you're going to Mass together, I think there really is a sense of unity that's formed that is really, you can't be a community of missionary disciples if you aren't praying.
14: At Damascus, we model that really intentionally. So every year we take a lot of time, make it a major priority. We spend a lot of money taking our entire staff and actually engaging in 3 solid days of committed prayer and vision casting. And that time of retreat it's really critical in the lifeblood of our organization, because even, you know, a close-knit community like we're experiencing here, over the course of time, we can become siloed. We can forget about the vision. We can forget about why we're doing what we're doing. And then not a week goes by on this campus that we don't gather together in prayer, every single member of the community to reinforce that commitment to prayer and that commitment to foundation of the Lord.
1: Well, and just like who do it's amazing to see when you open those times of prayer up and you present real questions to pray about, like, hey, we've been wrestling with this thing. Let's all, it's amazing to see who the Lord uses to actually bring the word that delivers the solution. Like, it's not Brad, Dan, and Aaron, like asking a question to people when really we're just going to do what we want. And like, hopefully they feel included. It's just amazing. It's like, we've really been wrestling with this. We feel like we're supposed to discern it as a community. Let's pray about this and reach out if you get any words. And it's amazing the instruments that God will use. Like, and because that's what makes you a community is that you need it. I think the church, because of some of the things recently, like the idea of like synodality, just it gets a bad rap. But the idea of it is let's come together and wrestle things out. You know, like I think that would be beautiful for any community is like once a year, just get together. What went well? What didn't? What are you thinking could be better? Like, let's do it together. Like those are things that you can do, but always remember to bring the Lord into those things. And if you can do both of those, like you said, then you have, well, I think everything that we just said, right? You have a common vision, you have commitment, and then you have the Lord within those visions and commitment of what you want. And that's a recipe for success.
14: I hope that's inspiring. If this was a question that you had, or if it's one that you have had in your own experience or in the community that you're a part of. Mm-hmm. Brad, if we had to crystallize all of this into, let's say, a mission of the week.
1: Yeah. So I
14: think that might be?
1: Yeah, I would say it like this. So if you're already in what you find to be an intentional community, have an intentional conversation this week with someone in it about how you can be more missional, right? So like, okay, we're doing a lot of things together. How can we do more things that take what we have here out with us? If you're not a part of intentional community, what I want you to do is reach out to someone that you would desire to be in intentional community with and just get a time on the schedule to have coffee or to meet up with them and just start having a conversation once you get to that thing in your calendar about what would it look like if we were like a little more intentional than just hanging out whenever it's convenient for us? Because I think, again, earlier I kind of had that quick quib about organic.
14: What do you ask when you're kind of dating?
1: What are we? Yeah. have a define the relationship conversation. No, I'm kidding. But no, if you're in an intentional community, get together intentionally with someone or put something on your calendar where you can really ask the question, how can we take what we have and go out? How can we be more missional? And if you don't have what you find to be an intentional community, find someone you'd like to have a community like that with, get something on the calendar or have a conversation with them that says, how can we be more intentional instead of just kind of flying by the seat of our pants?
14: Okay, that's a big one. That's a big one this week.
2: You know who is a intentional community on mission? The Blessed Trinity.
1: I saw that transition.
2: So why don't we pray in the name of Father, Son, Holy Spirit.
1: Amen.
2: Amen. Father, Son, Holy Spirit, you are the source of unity. Anything that is one, it's because you are first one and you're drawing all of us back to you. So I just pray for everyone who's hungry for mission and hungry for community that feels like they are alone or that their community is not living life in the Holy Spirit with a burning love for the Trinity. I just pray, Lord, that you would just send your Spirit upon our listeners and allow them to experience a deeper sense of community in their life, a deeper sense of missionary activity. Lord, you make up for things that are lacking with your grace. And so I just pray in any of these areas that people are struggling with right now, that you would just make up for that which is lacking. Send your abundant grace into their lives. I pray for bold leaders to be formed. I get a sense there's someone who has a vision for what they're called to and what those around them are called to, but you've been hiding in the shadows and there's been a lack of boldness from your tongue and from your actions. And the Lord's just saying, oh, rise up. Take action. Rise up, take action. So Lord, I just pray for that person that you would allow them to have the courage and the strength to rise up and take action. We pray this in Jesus' name.
14: Amen.
2: Amen. In the name of the Father, Son, and Holy Spirit. Amen.
14: Amen. Praise the Lord. Okay, hey, you've got your work cut out for you, friends. I hope that you found this episode encouraging and engaging and hopefully convicting that we might be able to continue to carry that charge that the Lord expects of each of us to not just talk about mission in our lives, but to actually live it. Speaking of living mission, friends, you've been listening to Beyond Damascus. This is the show where encounter meets mission. And I'm grateful that you joined us this week. Please, if If you learned something today, like or subscribe, or if you were angry about a comment that Brad made, feel free to comment.
2: Oh yeah,
14: here,
2: definitely.
14: On the video or podcast so we can respond. Brad's cell phone number is
1: as follows.
14: We're grateful that you joined us. And remember, as always, here at Beyond Damascus,
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5: This Sunday, the Catholic Church celebrates Trinity Sunday, the solemnity of the Father, Son, and Holy Spirit, one of the greatest of the Church's celebrations of the annual year. In the Gospel for Sunday, we read, God so loved the world that he gave his only Son, so that everyone who believes in him might not perish, but might have eternal life. For God did not send his Son into the world to condemn the world, but that the world might be saved through him. Well, now that's some good news, isn't it? Sometimes you meet people who say, I don't know why we need God, or I don't know why we need religion. And I'm pleased to give them the very same answer

0: recognizing our sin and claiming our Savior is not a question of self-doubt or self-condemnation. It's actually an act of profound humility that allows God to do with our lives much more than we would ever do on our own. We believe in the Father who sent the Son for our salvation, and the Father and the Son who sent the Holy Spirit to fill us with life. We believe in God, and so we have hope.
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2: Hello and welcome to Catholic Bites 60 Seconds, where 2,000 years of faith and tradition is explained 1 minute at a time. I'm Father Tim Furlow of the Archdiocese of Portland and Oregon, and today we're going to talk about tithing. Not exactly something we're used to in the Catholic Church. Our non-Catholic Christian brothers and sisters generally have us beat when it comes to giving the Church some of our dough. So, why is it a good thing? Tithing hurts a little bit. You work hard for your money, you want it to either go to support people you love or the things you believe in. That can make it hard to let go, especially if we don't have much confidence in the Church. But pain is not a bad thing. Under the right conditions, it can make us stronger. So to push through that pain, by the grace of God, and say, you know what, Lord, you've given me everything I have anyway, thank you, here's a little bit of it back. That can get us closer to where we want to go than if we had done it on our own. I'm Father Tim Furlow, and this is Catholic Bites 60 Seconds.
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9: The current temperature, 78 degrees.
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11: Welcome to Vatican Insider on this last weekend of May. How scary it is that we're almost at the halfway point of the year. It's been a very big and important week here, especially with the presentation on Monday, May 25th, of Pope Leo's first encyclical, Magnifica Humanitas. I'll look at that and the rest of the news in a minute, but now, just a line about my special guests in the interview segment, Frank and Mary Frost, film producers whom I met not long ago in Rome at the showing of one of their premier documentaries, Teilhard, Visionary Scientist. They're talking about French Jesuit scientist, paleontologist and scholar, Pierre Teilhard de Chardin, a truly amazing story. I spoke to the Frosts at Georgetown University in Washington, D.C. Now, a look at the top stories of the past week, beginning with Pentecost Sunday, May 24th. During Mass in St. Peter's Basilica for the solemnity of Pentecost, Pope Leo reflected on how the Holy Spirit continues to work wonders in our lives, saying that by enlightening minds and instilling new vitality in our hearts, the Paraclete transfigures history, opening it to salvation, which is the gift that the Lord offers to everyone. Through the power of the Spirit, he said, our proclamation is filled with joy and hope, for we, yes, we ourselves, are the newness of the world, the light and the salt of the earth. The Pope also, of course, recalled the day's Gospel passage in which the apostles had shut themselves in the upper room, overcome by fear.

0: Jesus came and stood among them, despite the closed doors, filling them with joy. Christ, said the Pope, accompanied his actions with the words, "Peace be with you," and immediately afterward breathed the Holy Spirit upon the disciples. Leo focused on the spirit of peace, the spirit of mission, and the spirit of truth. Later Sunday at the Regina Caeli, the Pope urged everyone to invoke the Holy Spirit, who opens the doors to faith and encourages the Church to be welcoming and hospitable to all. May the Holy Spirit, he said, help us overcome resistance, selfishness, mistrust, and prejudice, allowing fraternity to flourish. After praying the Regina Caeli, Leo XIV marked the World Day of Prayer for the Church in China, noting that it coincides with the Feast of the Blessed Virgin Mary, Help of Christians, who is venerated with profound devotion at the Shrine of Shashan in Shanghai. Leo's thoughts also turned to those suffering from the conflicts in the Holy Land. Monday, May 25th. The presentation in the Vatican Synod Hall of Pope Leo's first encyclical, Magnifica Humanitas, Magnificent Humanity, had one unique aspect to it. The Pope was one of the presenters. By the way, the subtitle of that document is On Safeguarding the Human Person in the Time of Artificial Intelligence. The human person is indeed the main focus of Magnifica Humanitas. And one entire chapter, chapter 2, is dedicated to the complete social doctrine of the Church. Marking the 135th anniversary of Pope Leo XIII's Rerum Novarum on New Things, Pope Leo XIV appealed for the safeguarding of humanity, promotion of truth, dignity of work, social justice, and peace. It was literally standing room only for the much-hyped, much-anticipated event, as the first encyclical of a new pope always is. Usually, the mere moral authority of a papal encyclical makes it a defining document for years to come. In the case of Magnifica Humanitas, the sheer depth and breadth of its focus and the depth and breadth of its potential audience will undoubtedly put it in a class of its own for decades, with an added ability to influence a broad constituency in many and varied ways. Also Monday, Pope Leo, addressing members of the European Parliament's Intergroup on Demography, who were gathering at the Vatican, urged European leaders to confront the continent's demographic crisis with renewed support for families, intergenerational solidarity, and the dignity of human life. He warned that Europe risks becoming, quote, the old continent, not only because of its history, but because of its aging population. Later Monday, the Holy Father went to Castel Gandolfo for his weekly break, spending the night and returning to the Vatican Tuesday evening. In fact, speaking to journalists outside Castel Gandolfo on Tuesday evening, Leo renewed his appeal for humanitarian assistance in Gaza, warned against the use of artificial intelligence in warfare that disregards human life, and highlighted ongoing dialogue with AI company Anthropic. In lamenting the continued suffering of civilians in Gaza, he said, unfortunately, the people of Gaza are still not receiving humanitarian aid. He explained that this situation is provoking protests, and with them, complications, including those who were involved in the flotilla of aid. The Pope also reflected on the growing role of artificial intelligence in modern warfare, warning against technologies that distance decision-making from the value of human life. Responding to a question about how the Vatican intends to continue engaging with major artificial intelligence companies following the publication of his recent encyclical, the Pope revealed that dialogue is already ongoing. He then described the ongoing collaboration between the Dicastery for Promoting Integral Human Development and the AI company Anthropic. There was a kind of joint work, he explained, and the invitation was expressed Monday by both sides. I think it is very important to continue the dialogue and truly seek a disarmed artificial intelligence. Wednesday, May 27th. At the weekly general audience in a hot and sun-splashed St. Peter's Square, the Pope told those present that in his series of catecheses on Vatican Council II documents, He would again reflect on Sacrosanctum Concilium, looking at liturgy through the lens of tradition and development. Pope Pius XII, he said, called the Church a living organism that needs to grow, mature, and adapt to circumstances. Indeed, desiring the Christian life should thrive and grow, the Second Vatican Council recognized it was time to adjust some adaptable elements in the liturgy for the health and vitality of the Church, to fortify and rejuvenate Christians, and to foster unity and evangelize men and women. He said the Council affirmed that legitimate progress in the liturgy must also preserve sound tradition, and that certain elements of the liturgy cannot change because they are divinely instituted. Leo then encouraged everyone, but most especially priests, to respect the texts and norms of the liturgy with openness, humility, trust in God's greatness, and with sincere fidelity to ecclesial communion. Also Wednesday, in images that flew immediately around the world, at the end of the general audience, after receiving various guests, Pope Leo spontaneously left the stage from which he had spoken and went down and got on his knees to help someone who had fainted due to the heat. It was Father Diego Semeraro, a 96-year-old priest from southern Italy, as it turned out, who, with his brother Father Franco, celebrating 60 years of ordination, had just presented Pope Leo with an album containing photographs of the relics of St. Augustine when they arrived in Puglia 20 years ago. An extraordinarily human encounter. Also Wednesday, less than 2 weeks before Pope Leo XIV's apostolic journey to Spain, he received the Prime Minister of Spain, Pedro Sánchez Pérez Castellón. Thursday, May 28th. In an audience with members of the Italian Episcopal Conference at the conclusion of their 82nd General Assembly, Pope Leo urged a focus on the essential and keeping the priority on the gospel, which awakens us in today's world marked by complexity. He expressed his affection to all the churches throughout Italy, to the priests, deacons, consecrated persons, and families. Again Thursday, the Vatican announced that accompanying his repeated calls for an end to war, Pope Leo will preside over the recitation of the Holy Rosary on May 30th in the Vatican Gardens, with each decade dedicated to people impacted by war, from families torn apart to medical personnel and volunteers. All people and all shrines around the world are invited to join him in praying the Rosary, and some of the major shrines have confirmed their participation. This will start at 7 p.m. Rome time. Well, those are the week's news highlights. But now stay here for my conversation with Frank and Mary Frost, film producers.
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0: I want to welcome all my listeners to another very special segment of Vatican Insider, because my guests today in the interview segment are Frank and Mary Frost. They're film producers, and we met recently in Rome at the showing of one of their premier documentaries, Tayar, Visionary Scientist. And they are as fascinating as many of the stories they tell as we found out in conversations in Rome. So, Frank and Mary, welcome to Vatican Insider.
6: Oh, it's really great. Thank you for having us.
0: Oh, it's an honor. It really, really is. Now, just a bit of a background. You're founded in 1985, your Frank Frost Productions, award-winning film and documentary production company, and they produce entertaining and informational programming and independent documentaries. I read on your site more than 100 million viewers, you know, have tuned in to your documentaries that they focus on, as we're going to hear, on historical, biographical, cultural, and religious subjects. Again, welcome to the show, and tell us a bit about yourselves, background, where you're from, and how you got into film productions. Frank?
6: Okay, I guess that starts with me, because I precede Mary in this regard. I was a young Jesuit back in the 1950s and 60s, and I got permission from the Jesuits to study film professionally. So I went to USC, Southern California, to study film. That was the era when George Lucas was a film school in Georgia. When I finished there, I was invited by the newly created communications department of the Bishops Conference to take a job with them. So I took a job first as the film producer for the so-called creative services, and then after some time I became the director of that division, and so I had a much broader responsibility. But that was founded basically for the newly created Campaign for Human Development.
0: Oh, sure.
6: So I spent the next 10 years in various ways, in print, radio, television, and film, promoting the anti-poverty organization of the Bishops' Conference. And that was a joy. I produced hundreds of, back in those days, public service announcements. Public service announcements, sure, back in those days were required by the FCC.
0: Oh, yes.
6: So we got national exposure, and it was very satisfying that after a few years of doing that, I could get on a plane to go do a screening and meet somebody, and they'd ask me what I do, and I'd tell them, and they would recognize the name, the Campaign for Human Development. So I felt that was very satisfying. So I developed a niche, you might say. And then we took on other clients for the bishops, including Respect Life, Catholic Education, and so on. I developed a niche of telling Catholic stories mainly, but religious stories for a general audience.
0: Mm-hmm.
6: That was the thing. It was not. We were never talking just to the religious audience or Catholics. We needed to speak in language.
0: This was not a religion class.
6: Absolutely. So that was our niche. And then at the end of my term there, I started my own company. And shortly thereafter, Mary came to work for me. That's a whole other story we won't go into right now. But you can tell how you got, you were a journalist. How'd you get into this?
7: Yeah, so I grew up in Ohio. Frank grew up in South Dakota and Indiana. And so I had been working for Congressional Quarterly as a reporter. And then I had, actually I can tell this part of it, had gone off to live on a sailboat for a couple of years.
0: Oh.
7: And when I discovered I really didn't like living on a sailboat. So I came back to Washington, and a friend, Frank, was doing it was a film strip series,
6: yeah,
7: and she was one of the subjects on the Beatitudes, modern people who were living the Beatitudes. And
0: what a lovely idea.
7: It really was. And so he, one of the women that he was focusing on was a friend of mine. And so she said, you know, you should go work for Frank, because I needed to get back and have some more things on my resume. And so, because I hadn't been working for a couple of years. And so I went and interviewed with him, and he said, sure, because he was kind of behind the gun. He had a lot of things to do.
0: Come on board.
7: Yeah. And so that's how I started. I didn't know anything about film. But I sure learned fast.
0: Oh, indeed. Well, the magnificent thing you all have done in the 40 plus years since. Mm-hmm. But I obviously went on your website, know some of the documentaries that you've done. But obviously, you mentioned the Beatitudes. But tell us about some more of the other people whom you focused on, biographies and
6: So let me say that we, in our career, we spent a lot of time doing short-form documentaries that were for institutions like the Bishops' Conference and
7: Church World Service
6: and so on. And those helped finance the broadcast shows we did. And the first broadcast show we did was on Dave Brubeck. It's called...
0: For heaven's sakes!
6: It was the Mass. He had written a Mass.
0: Oh.
6: And he was performing it for premieres in five different locations in the country, and we filmed him in those five different locations. He was the most genuine, lovely person. And when he finished doing that, he, by that time, had become so deeply involved with what he was writing that he then became a Catholic.
0: Wow.
6: He had a friend in Cincinnati, and that was our link to PBS.
0: Yeah.
6: And that PBS station in Cincinnati then put out our first release, went national, and then it was a lot easier after that to get PBS attention.
0: Sure. And then you've done other documentaries on individuals and...
6: The most successful one we've ever done before Teilhard was Cardinal Bernardin.
0: Oh, sure, I knew him, of Chicago.
6: And I had known Cardinal Bernardin because I worked for the Bishop's Conference when he was General Secretary. And I thought of him as basically a really nice, gentle bureaucrat. So when he became a bishop and then a cardinal in Chicago, I continued to think of him as a popular bureaucrat. And then he dies, and all of Chicago rises up in grief and love. And I said to myself, why the story? Yeah, what's the story? So let's do that.
0: Right.
6: Then he wrote books, two books on dying, while he was dying, mm-hmm. using that experience to help others.
0: Right.
6: And when we released that really reached out the world. It went to 330 PBS stations in the country, and I got several million viewers.
0: Wonderful.
6: And that lifted us up for quite a while.
0: Oh, sure.
6: Yeah.
0: Well, you know, I would love to go into so many of the documentaries because I was so impressed by them and the idea that you'd want to do this or that story. But I do want to focus, obviously, on Teilhard de Chardin because we met in Rome, as I mentioned earlier, at the filming at the Gregorian University in their great hall. And so many students attended that, and that's how we met. But I want to look at what you call the Teilhard de Chardin Project. And I did go online and look at that, and it's really quite amazing. Your website says, the time is right to introduce Pierre Teilhard de Chardin to a new generation. The man, the paleontologist, the visionary French Jesuit priest, whose relentless effort to reframe his beliefs in the light of evolution, led to a paradigm shift in the relationship of science and religion. Phenomenal words, very much like the dialogue and commentary in the film. But tell us, Frank, why is the time right to introduce Pierre Teilhard de Chardin to a new generation?
6: Joan, in order to answer that, I kind of have to jump back almost to 100 years to 1925, the year that Teilhard was being challenged by his superiors on evolution. Here in the United States, we were going through the Scopes trial in Tennessee.
0: Right.
6: And since that time, there's always been a tension between evolution. Focus on evolution was really a tension between science. Am I going to believe in science, or am I going to go with faith? And Teilhard never had that tension. So now, why is it relevant today? Well, because we've become a technological world. Everything in the world right now revolves around science and rapid development. And in the last few years, the emergence of AI, artificial intelligence. So, yes, it really is more than ever. I say that after, in the 1980s and 90s, both religion and science kind of diminished Teilhard. They said he wasn't really a great scientist and he really wasn't a great religious man. But that's all changed. And today,
0: one look at the documentary will tell you the very opposite of people who criticized it. Yes.
6: Yes. So, today, science has caught up with Teilhard. Now scientists are writing about Teilhard. Now religious people are saying, yes, he was right. Science is important. There is no conflict between science and religion. So that's why.
0: So this is obviously a name that has to be in their studies. And if they're looking at faith and reason, science and faith, Teilhard de Chardin has to be right at the top of that, you know. Now, the card that you just had given to Father Bill, that was the card we got at the movie in Rome, and it's, this card promotes the film, and it speaks to, quote, this early 20th century French Jesuit priest and scientist in relentless pursuit of the everlasting on Earth. And he discovers fame, love, and implacable opposition from his church. So, you know, let's kind of look at that a minute. Look at the man, his vision, and evolution, and the opposition. First, his vision, a life that complete, that profound. It's hard to describe in a few words, but...
6: It is.
0: If anybody can do it, Frank can.
6: So it's... read a little that little bit of part of that again. What you just oh, I know what I was going to say.
0: His relentless
6: search for
0: the everlasting on Earth.
6: As you saw in the movie, even at a very young age, he had an intuition that he was perishable, that he was mortal. And he was determined to find out what he could do about that, how he could find that. And that, to me, in other language for today, is basically the search for meaning. And so that's what this movie really is about in some sense, is it's an eternal search for meaning. So his life led him to through science and learning about evolution and accepting evolution, to realize that we lived in a dynamic world, dynamic universe, which was uncommon in the Catholic Church in the beginning of the 20th century, which was very proud of its unmoving...
7: Static view of the universe.
6: Yes.
0: Yeah, static view of the universe. Oh, yes.
6: His pursuit of that put him in conflict with his religious order and with the church, and that absolutely baffled him. He had something he thought could help the church really talk to science.
0: He wanted to see reconcile Darwinian evolution with Catholic theology.
6: Absolutely.
0: Yeah.
7: Or even beyond Darwinian evolution.
6: Darwinian evolution kind of ended with species. His evolution is cosmic. His notion of evolution takes us back to the very beginning. In other terms in the Catholic Church, we call incarnation. From the very beginning, God was present in the universe. God is the force at the heart of the universe. So God is the heart of evolution. And that insight...
7: He thought he was giving his church a gift, and instead he was rebuked. Because he was out there. I mean,
0: he was a scientist, he was a paleontologist, a man of great faith, obviously, also. And all I could think of when I was preparing the questions for this, but when I was watching the film, was that you'd have to have a college major degree in Teilhard de Chardin. Mm-hmm. And the film is so profound, because his life is so profound, that if you were to take out one aspect of it, or focus on only one aspect, you wouldn't see the whole beautiful tapestry. Because the tapestry is all the little colorful threads woven together in such an amazing design.
6: Oh, it's beautifully expressed.
7: Yeah.
6: The great challenge to us in making the film was he's multi-leveled, he's multi-layered.
0: Yes.
6: You can't just tell one piece of the story and think you got a whole story. How do you tell the story without telling the complexity of it?
0: You could do a separate movie on his time in China.
6: Absolutely.
0: On his involvement in the discovery of Peking Man. Well, that's all the time I have today with Frank and Mary Frost of Frank Frost Productions as we talk about their hallmark documentary film on Pierre Teilhard de Chardin called Teilhard, Visionary Scientist. We left you at a pivotal point talking about Teilhard's role in the discovery of Peking Man. Lots more next week on this French Jesuit, scientist, paleontologist, and scholar.
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12: This is Franciscan Media's Saint of the Day for November 8th. Today we celebrate Blessed John Duns Scotus. Born into a wealthy Scottish farming family in 1266, John entered the Franciscans at 15 and was ordained at 25. He immersed himself in studies at Oxford and Paris. Known for his brilliance and his humility, a rare and noteworthy combination, he distinguished himself at every turn. Duns Scotus became one of the most influential Franciscans and one of the greatest English-speaking philosophers and theologians of his age. An independent thinker, he appreciated the richness of traditions beyond the Franciscans. When the King of France tried to persuade John to side with him in a dispute with the Pope, Duns Scotus refused and was given 3 days to leave the country. After a brief stay in England, John returned to the University of Paris, where he taught and earned a doctorate degree. His explanation of the concept of Mary's Immaculate Conception, considered controversial at that time, was so convincing that the university adopted it as its official position. Assigned to the Franciscan school in Cologne, John died there in 1308 at age 43. He was beatified in 1993. There's more about the saints along with inspiration and Catholic resources at our website, saintoftheday.org. From Franciscan Media, this has been Saint of the Day.
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16: We want to invite you to pray the rosary with us. The rosary is many things, but perhaps the best way to think about the rosary is to think about it as a spiritual place, as an invisible chapel that you can enter into even in a busy time of life. And in a place like this, to enter into silence, into prayerfulness, and to follow the events of the life of our Lord Jesus Christ as they must have been seen by the eyes of his mother. We celebrate the rosary with Mary, but of course that means we celebrate it with Jesus. And we look on him in the mysteries of grace and salvation as his mother and Joseph and the apostles must have seen these events. So, quietly, enter into your own spirit and join us as we offer the rosary to God in honor of Christ and his mother.

0: The first five decades of the Rosary are called the joyful mysteries. They're called joyful because they represent the early events in the life of Christ and the joy that his mother would have had at these events. In the name of the Father, and of the Son, and of the Holy Spirit. Amen. I believe in God, the Father Almighty, Creator of heaven and earth, and in Jesus Christ, his only Son, our Lord, who was conceived by the Holy Spirit, born of the Virgin Mary, suffered under Pontius Pilate, was crucified, died, and was buried. He descended into hell. The third day he rose again from the dead, and he ascended into heaven, and is seated at the right hand of God, the Father Almighty, from whence he shall come to judge the living and the dead.
1: I believe in the Holy Spirit, the Holy Catholic Church, the communion of saints, the forgiveness of sins, the resurrection of the body, and life everlasting. Amen.
0: Our Father, who art in heaven, hallowed be thy name. Thy kingdom come, thy will be done, on earth as it is in heaven.
1: Give us this day our daily bread, and forgive us our trespasses, as we forgive those who trespass against us. And lead us not into temptation, but deliver us from evil. Amen.
0: Let us offer the next three Aves, that we will have an increase of faith, hope, and love. Hail Mary, full of grace, the Lord is with thee. Blessed art thou amongst women, and blessed is the fruit of thy womb, Jesus.
1: Holy Mary, Mother of God, pray for us sinners, now and at the hour of our death. Amen.
0: Hail Mary, full of grace, the Lord is with thee. Blessed art thou amongst women, and blessed is the fruit of thy womb, Jesus.
1: Holy Mary, Mother of God, pray for us sinners, now and at the hour of our death. Amen.
0: Hail Mary, full of grace, the Lord is with thee. Blessed art thou amongst women, and blessed is the fruit of thy womb, Jesus.
1: Holy Mary, Mother of God, pray for us sinners, now and at the hour of our death. Amen.
0: Glory be to the Father, and to the Son, and to the Holy Spirit.
1: As it was in the beginning,

0: The first joyful mystery, the Annunciation by the angel to Mary that she will be the mother of Emmanuel. Our Father, who art in heaven, hallowed be thy name. Thy kingdom come, thy will be done, on earth as it is in heaven.
1: Give us this day our daily bread, and forgive us our trespasses, as we forgive those who trespass against us. And lead us not into temptation, but deliver us from evil. Amen.
0: Hail Mary, full of grace, the Lord is with thee. Blessed art thou amongst women, and blessed is the fruit of thy womb, Jesus.
1: Holy Mary, Mother of God, pray for us sinners, now and at the hour of our death. Amen.
0: Hail Mary, full of grace, the Lord is with thee. Blessed art thou amongst women, and blessed is the fruit of thy womb, Jesus.
1: Holy Mary, Mother of God, pray for us sinners, now and at the hour of our death. Amen.
0: Hail Mary, full of grace, the Lord is with thee. Blessed art thou amongst women, and blessed is the fruit of thy womb, Jesus.
1: Holy Mary, Mother of God, pray for us sinners, now and at the hour of our death. Amen.
0: Hail Mary, full of grace, the Lord is with thee. Blessed art thou amongst women, and blessed is the fruit of thy womb, Jesus.
1: Holy Mary, Mother of God, pray for us sinners, now and at the hour of our death. Amen.
0: Hail Mary, full of grace, the Lord is with thee. Blessed art thou amongst women, and blessed is the fruit of thy womb, Jesus.
1: Holy Mary, Mother of God, pray for us sinners, now and at the hour of our death. Amen.
0: Hail Mary, full of grace, the Lord is with thee. Blessed art thou amongst women, and blessed is the fruit of thy womb, Jesus.
1: Holy Mary, Mother of God, pray for us sinners, now and at the hour of our death. Amen.
0: Hail Mary, full of grace, the Lord is with thee. Blessed art thou amongst women, and blessed is the fruit of thy womb, Jesus.
1: Holy Mary, Mother of God, pray for us sinners, now and at the hour of our death. Amen.
0: Hail Mary, full of grace, the Lord is with thee. Blessed art thou amongst women, and blessed is the fruit of thy womb, Jesus.
1: Holy Mary, Mother of God, pray for us sinners, now and at the hour of our death. Amen.
0: Hail Mary, full of grace, the Lord is with thee. Blessed art thou amongst women, and blessed is the fruit of thy womb, Jesus.
1: Holy Mary, Mother of God, pray for us sinners, now and at the hour of our death. Amen.
0: Hail Mary, full of grace, the Lord is with thee. Blessed art thou amongst women, and blessed is the fruit of thy womb, Jesus.
1: Holy Mary, Mother of God, pray for us sinners, now and at the hour of our death. Amen.
0: Glory be to the Father, and to the Son, and to the Holy Spirit.
1: As it was in the beginning, is now, and ever shall be, world without end. Amen.
0: O my Jesus,
1: forgive us our sins.
0: Save us from the fires of hell.
1: Bring all souls to heaven, especially those in most need of thy mercy.
0: The second joyful mystery, the visitation of our Blessed Lady to Elizabeth and to the child in her womb, John the Baptist. Our Father, who art in heaven, hallowed be thy name. Thy kingdom come, thy will be done, on earth as it is in heaven.
1: Give us this day our daily bread, and forgive us our trespasses, as we forgive those who trespass against us. And lead us not into temptation, but deliver us from evil. Amen.
0: Hail Mary, full of grace, the Lord is with thee. Blessed art thou amongst women, and blessed is the fruit of thy womb, Jesus.
1: Holy Mary, Mother of God, pray for us sinners, now and at the hour of our death. Amen.
0: Hail Mary, full of grace, the Lord is with thee. Blessed art thou amongst women, and blessed is the fruit of thy womb, Jesus.
1: Holy Mary, Mother of God, pray for us sinners, now and at the hour of our death. Amen.
0: Hail Mary, full of grace, the Lord is with thee. Blessed art thou amongst women, and blessed is the fruit of thy womb, Jesus.
1: Holy Mary, Mother of God, Pray for us sinners, now and at the hour of our death. Amen.
0: Hail Mary, full of grace, the Lord is with thee. Blessed art thou amongst women, and blessed is the fruit of thy womb, Jesus.
1: Holy Mary, Mother of God, pray for us sinners, now and at the hour of our death. Amen.
0: Hail Mary, full of grace, the Lord is with thee. Blessed art thou amongst women, and blessed is the fruit of thy womb, Jesus.
1: Holy Mary, Mother of God, pray for us sinners, now and at the hour of our death. Amen.
0: Hail Mary, full of grace, the Lord is with thee. Blessed art thou amongst women, and blessed is the fruit of thy womb, Jesus.
1: Holy Mary, Mother of God, pray for us sinners, now and at the hour of our death. Amen.
0: Hail Mary, full of grace, the Lord is with thee. Blessed art thou amongst women, and blessed is the fruit of thy womb, Jesus.
1: Holy Mary, Mother of God, pray for us sinners, now and at the hour of our death. Amen.
0: Hail Mary, full of grace, the Lord is with thee. Blessed art thou amongst women, and blessed is the fruit of thy womb, Jesus.
1: Holy Mary, Mother of God, pray for us sinners, now and at the hour of our death. Amen.
0: Hail Mary, full of grace, the Lord is with thee. Blessed art thou amongst women, and blessed is the fruit of thy womb, Jesus.
1: Holy Mary, Mother of God, pray for us sinners, now and at the hour of our death. Amen.
0: Hail Mary, full of grace, the Lord is with thee. Blessed art thou amongst women, and blessed is the fruit of thy womb, Jesus.
1: Holy Mary, Mother of God, pray for us sinners, now and at the hour of our death. Amen.
0: Hail Mary, full of grace, the Lord is with thee. Blessed art thou amongst women, and blessed is the fruit of thy womb, Jesus.
1: Holy Mary, Mother of God, pray for us sinners, now and at the hour of our death. Amen.
0: Glory be to the Father, and to the Son, and to the Holy Spirit.
1: As it was in the beginning, is now, and ever shall be, world without end. Amen.
2: O my Jesus, forgive us our sins. Save us from the fires of hell. Bring all souls to heaven, especially those in most need of thy mercy.
0: The third joyful mystery, the birth of our divine Savior. The birth of Jesus is filled with joy. The joy of the angels, the joy of the shepherds, the joy of the Magi. But it happens in such strange circumstances. She laid him in a manger because there was no room for them in the inn. How important it is for us to remember that God chose that his son would be poor, that he would be very poor, that he would be poor all of his life. There are two things we need to think about. First of all, that according to his own words, what we do for the poor, we do for him. And secondly, that we ourselves must not be attached to worldly things and invested in seeking and getting things that make us comfortable. Our Father, who art in heaven, hallowed be thy name. Thy kingdom come, thy will be done, on earth as it is in heaven.
1: Give us this day our daily bread, and forgive us our trespasses, as we forgive those who trespass against us. And lead us not into temptation, but deliver us from evil. Amen.
0: Hail Mary, full of grace, the Lord is with thee. Blessed art thou amongst women, and blessed is the fruit of thy womb, Jesus.
1: Holy Mary, Mother of God, pray for us sinners, now and at the hour of our death. Amen.
0: Hail Mary, full of grace, the Lord is with thee. Blessed art thou amongst women, and blessed is the fruit of thy womb, Jesus.
1: Holy Mary, Mother of God, pray for us sinners, now and at the hour of our death. Amen.
0: Hail Mary, full of grace, the Lord is with thee. Blessed art thou amongst women, and blessed is the fruit of thy womb, Jesus.
1: Holy Mary, Mother of God, pray for us sinners, now and at the hour of our death. Amen.
0: Hail Mary, full of grace, the Lord is with thee. Blessed art thou amongst women, and blessed is the fruit of thy womb, Jesus.
1: Holy Mary, Mother of God, pray for us sinners, now and at the hour of our death. Amen.
0: Hail Mary, full of grace, the Lord is with thee. Blessed art thou amongst women, and blessed is the fruit of thy womb, Jesus.
1: Holy Mary, Mother of God, pray for us sinners, now and at the hour of our death. Amen.
0: Hail Mary, full of grace, the Lord is with thee. Blessed art thou amongst women, and blessed is the fruit of thy womb, Jesus.
1: Holy Mary, Mother of God, pray for us sinners, now and at the hour of our death. Amen.
0: Hail Mary, full of grace, the Lord is with thee. Blessed art thou amongst women, and blessed is the fruit of thy womb, Jesus.
1: Holy Mary, Mother of God, pray for us sinners, now and at the hour of our death. Amen.
0: Hail Mary, full of grace, the Lord is with thee. Blessed art thou amongst women, and blessed is the fruit of thy womb, Jesus.
1: Holy Mary, Mother of God, pray for us sinners, now and at the hour of our death. Amen.
0: Hail Mary, full of grace, the Lord is with thee. Blessed art thou amongst women, and blessed is the fruit of thy womb, Jesus.
1: Holy Mary, Mother of God, pray for us sinners, now and at the hour of our death. Amen.
0: Hail Mary, full of grace, the Lord is with thee. Blessed art thou amongst women, and blessed is the fruit of thy womb, Jesus.
1: Holy Mary, Mother of God, pray for us sinners, now and at the hour of our death. Amen.
0: Glory be to the Father, and to the Son, and to the Holy Spirit.
1: As it was in the beginning, is now, and ever shall be, world without end. Amen.
3: O my Jesus, forgive us our sins. Save us from the fires of hell. Bring all souls to heaven, especially those in most need of thy mercy.
0: The fourth joyful mystery, the presentation of the Christ child in the temple by Mary and Joseph. Our Father, who art in heaven, hallowed be thy name. Thy kingdom come, thy will be done, on earth as it is in heaven.
1: Give us this day our daily bread, and forgive us our trespasses, as we forgive those who trespass against us. And lead us not into temptation, but deliver us from evil. Amen.
0: Hail Mary, full of grace, the Lord is with thee. Blessed art thou amongst women, and blessed is the fruit of thy womb, Jesus.
1: Holy Mary, Mother of God, pray for us sinners, now and at the hour of our death. Amen.
0: Hail Mary, full of grace, the Lord is with thee. Blessed art thou amongst women, and blessed is the fruit of thy womb, Jesus.
1: Holy Mary, Mother of God, pray for us sinners, now and at the hour of our death. Amen.
0: Hail Mary, full of grace, the Lord is with thee. Blessed art thou amongst women, and blessed is the fruit of thy womb, Jesus.
1: Holy Mary, Mother of God, pray for us sinners, now and at the hour of our death. Amen.
0: Hail Mary, full of grace, the Lord is with thee. Blessed art thou amongst women, and blessed is the fruit of thy womb, Jesus.
1: Holy Mary, Mother of God, pray for us sinners, now and at the hour of our death. Amen.
0: Hail Mary, full of grace, the Lord is with thee. Blessed art thou amongst women, and blessed is the fruit of thy womb, Jesus.
1: Holy Mary, Mother of God, pray for us sinners, now and at the hour of our death. Amen.
0: Hail Mary, full of grace, the Lord is with thee. Blessed art thou amongst women, and blessed is the fruit of thy womb, Jesus.
1: Holy Mary, Mother of God, pray for us sinners, now and at the hour of our death. Amen.
0: Hail Mary, full of grace, the Lord is with thee. Blessed art thou amongst women, and blessed is the fruit of thy womb, Jesus.
1: Holy Mary, Mother of God, pray for us sinners, now and at the hour of our death. Amen.
0: Hail Mary, full of grace, the Lord is with thee. Blessed art thou amongst women, and blessed is the fruit of thy womb, Jesus.
1: Holy Mary, Mother of God, pray for us sinners, now and at the hour of our death. Amen.
0: Hail Mary, full of grace, the Lord is with thee. Blessed art thou amongst women, and blessed is the fruit of thy womb, Jesus.
1: Holy Mary, Mother of God, pray for us sinners, now and at the hour of our death. Amen.
0: Hail Mary, full of grace, the Lord is with thee. Blessed art thou amongst women, and blessed is the fruit of thy womb, Jesus.
1: Holy Mary, Mother of God, pray for us sinners, now and at the hour of our death. Amen.
0: Glory be to the Father, and to the Son, and to the Holy Spirit.
1: As it was in the beginning, is now, and ever shall be, world without end. Amen.
0: O my Jesus,
1: forgive us our sins.
3: Save us from the fires of hell.
1: Bring all souls to heaven, especially those in most need of thy mercy.
0: The fifth joyful mystery, the finding of the child Jesus in the temple. Our Father, who art in heaven, hallowed be thy name. Thy kingdom come, thy will be done, on earth as it is in heaven.
1: Give us this day our daily bread, and forgive us our trespasses, as we forgive those who trespass against us. And lead us not into temptation, but deliver us from evil. Amen.
0: Hail Mary, full of grace, the Lord is with thee. Blessed art thou amongst women, and blessed is the fruit of thy womb, Jesus.
1: Holy Mary, Mother of God, pray for us sinners, now and at the hour of our death. Amen.
0: Hail Mary, full of grace, the Lord is with thee. Blessed art thou amongst women, and blessed is the fruit of thy womb, Jesus.
1: Holy Mary, Mother of God, pray for us sinners, now and at the hour of our death. Amen.
0: Hail Mary, full of grace, the Lord is with thee. Blessed art thou amongst women, and blessed is the fruit of thy womb, Jesus.
1: Holy Mary, Mother of God, pray for us sinners, now and at the hour of our death. Amen.
0: Hail Mary, full of grace, the Lord is with thee. Blessed art thou amongst women, and blessed is the fruit of thy womb, Jesus.
1: Holy Mary, Mother of God, pray for us sinners, now and at the hour of our death. Amen.
0: Hail Mary, full of grace, the Lord is with thee. Blessed art thou amongst women, and blessed is the fruit of thy womb, Jesus.
1: Holy Mary, Mother of God, pray for us sinners, now and at the hour of our death. Amen.
0: Hail Mary, full of grace, the Lord is with thee. Blessed art thou amongst women, and blessed is the fruit of thy womb, Jesus.
1: Holy Mary, Mother of God, pray for us sinners, now and at the hour of our death. Amen.
0: Hail Mary, full of grace, the Lord is with thee. Blessed art thou amongst women, and blessed is the fruit of thy womb, Jesus.
1: Holy Mary, Mother of God, pray for us sinners, now and at the hour of our death. Amen.
0: Hail Mary, full of grace, the Lord is with thee. Blessed art thou amongst women, and blessed is the fruit of thy womb, Jesus.
1: Holy Mary, Mother of God, pray for us sinners, now and at the hour of our death. Amen.
0: Hail Mary, full of grace, the Lord is with thee. Blessed art thou amongst women, and blessed is the fruit of thy womb, Jesus.
1: Holy Mary, Mother of God, pray for us sinners, now and at the hour of our death. Amen.
0: Hail Mary, full of grace, the Lord is with thee. Blessed art thou amongst women, and blessed is the fruit of thy womb, Jesus.
1: Holy Mary, Mother of God, pray for us sinners, now and at the hour of our death. Amen.
0: Glory be to the Father, and to the Son, and to the Holy Spirit.
1: As it was in the beginning, is now, and ever shall be, world without end. Amen.
3: O my Jesus, forgive us our sins, save us from the fires of hell.
1: Bring all souls to heaven, especially those in most need of thy mercy.
0: Hail, Holy Queen, Mother of mercy,
3: our life, our sweetness, and our hope. To thee do we cry, poor banished children of Eve. To thee do we send up our sighs, mourning and weeping in this valley of tears. Turn then, most gracious Advocate, thine eyes of mercy toward us, and after this our exile, show unto us the blessed fruit of thy womb, Jesus. O clement, O loving, O sweet Virgin Mary, pray for us, O Holy Mother of God,
1: that we may be made worthy of the promises of Christ.
0: Let us pray. O God, whose only begotten Son, by his life, death, and resurrection, has purchased for us the rewards of eternal life, grant, we beseech thee, that meditating on these mysteries of the Most Holy Rosary of the Blessed Virgin Mary, we may imitate what they contain and obtain what they promise, through the same Christ our Lord. May the divine assistance remain always with us, and may the souls of the faithful departed, through the mercy of God, rest in peace. Amen. May the Holy Virgin bless you with her loving child, this day and forever. In the name of the Father, and of the Son,

0: talk about the fight with sin. Just last week, a friend of mine emailed me and said, "Hey, open this Google Doc. I want to share it with you." As soon as I read the email, I thought, that's strange. Usually she would have written a little bit more in the email. And so I concluded it was totally spam. I wasn't going to open it. In a matter of a minute, I was so curious to know what was in the document, I clicked it, even though my mind was telling me it was spam. Later that evening, around midnight, my credit card information was stolen, and people were making purchases. That stolen information was all the result of me choosing to ignore my rational thoughts and follow my curiosity. And that's the fight with sin. Our mind tells us it's wrong, but then we are so curious to see what's on the other side that we overrule our mind and fall into sin with consequences. Let us not allow our curiosity to kill us, but let us choose life, life with Christ. I'm Father Kyle Mano, and see you in the Eucharist.
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2: I once officiated at a wedding where the groom was so ugly, he would scare gorillas. Not only that, he had the personality of a 10-ton truck and the social skills of an amoeba. But the bride loved him deeply, and you could see it in her eyes. In her case, love really is blind. Jesus is like that, only he's not blind. He knows the ugliness of my sin, the rebellion of my heart, the twisted ways of my life. And can you believe it? He likes me anyway. What's with that? I have no idea. Sometimes his love is irrational. I'm Steve Brown. You think about that. Share what you just heard with a friend. Go to youthinkaboutthat.com.
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5: 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Let us all pray for the grace to see and understand ourselves and our faults better.
6: Hi, my name is Father Mike Schmitz, and you're listening to The Bible in a Year, where we encounter God's voice and live life through the lens of Scripture. Using the Great Adventure Bible timeline, we'll read all the way from Genesis to Revelation, discovering how the story of salvation unfolds and how we fit into that story today. The Great Adventure Bible timeline was developed by Jeff Cavins and is provided by Ascension, who produced and funded this program. Today is day 150. That is half of 300, because I am super good at math. And that means we're trucking along, which is awesome. So we have a number of chapters to get through. Again, just one chapter in 1 Kings, chapter 8. It's a longer chapter, though. And it is going to be familiar to you if you've been listening the last couple of days, because this is the dedication of the temple. So the Ark of the Covenant is going to be moved into the temple, and Solomon is going to have his prayer of dedication. And we're going to be able to be part of that as we move into the dedication of the temple and Solomon's prayer. We're also moving three chapters, as I said, in Ecclesiastes, so we need to get started, because we also are going to pray Psalm 6 at the end. The first book of Kings, chapter 8, the dedication of the temple. Then Solomon assembled the elders of Israel and all the heads of the tribes, the leaders of the fathers' houses of the sons of Israel, before King Solomon in Jerusalem, to bring up the Ark of the Covenant of the Lord out of the city of David, which is Zion. And all the men of Israel assembled to King Solomon at the feast in the month Ethanim, which is the seventh month. And all the elders of Israel came, and the priests took up the ark, and they brought up the ark of the Lord, the tent of meeting, and all the holy vessels that were in the tent. The priests and the Levites brought them up. And King Solomon and all the congregation of Israel who had assembled before him were with him before the ark, sacrificing so many sheep and oxen that they could not be counted or numbered. Then the priests brought the Ark of the Covenant of the Lord to its place in the inner sanctuary of the house, in the most holy place, underneath the wings of the cherubim. For the cherubim spread out their wings over the place of the Ark, so that the cherubim made a covering above the Ark and its poles. And the poles were so long that the ends of the poles were seen from the holy place before the inner sanctuary, but they could not be

seen from outside, and they are there to this day. There was nothing in the ark except the two tables of stone, which Moses put there at Horeb, when the Lord made a covenant with the sons of Israel when they came out of the land of Egypt. And when the priests came out of the holy place, a cloud filled the house of the Lord, so that the priests could not stand to minister because of the cloud, for the glory of the Lord filled the house of the Lord. Solomon's speech. Then Solomon said, "The Lord has set the sun in the heavens, but has said that he would dwell in thick darkness. I have built you an exalted house, a place for you to dwell in forever." Then the king faced about and blessed all the assembly of Israel, while all the assembly of Israel stood. And he said, "Blessed be the Lord, the God of Israel, who with his hand has fulfilled what he promised with his mouth to David my father, saying, 'Since the day that I brought my people Israel out of Egypt, I chose no city in all the tribes of Israel in which to build a house, that my name might be there, but I chose David to be over my people Israel.' Now it was in the heart of David my father to build a house for the name of the Lord, the God of Israel. But the Lord said to David my father, 'Whereas it was in your heart to build a house for my name, you did well that it was in your heart. Nevertheless, you shall not build the house, but your son who shall be born to you shall build the house for my name.' Now the Lord has fulfilled his promise which he made, for I have risen in the place of David my father and sit on the throne of Israel as the Lord promised, and I have built the house for the name of the Lord, the God of Israel. And there I have provided a place for the ark, in which is the covenant of the Lord, which he made with our fathers when he brought them out of the land of Egypt." Solomon's prayer of dedication. Then Solomon stood before the altar of the Lord in the presence of all the assembly of Israel and spread forth his hands toward heaven and said, "O Lord, God of Israel, there is no God like you in heaven above or on earth beneath, keeping covenant and showing mercy to your servants who walk before you with all their heart, who have kept with your servant David, my father, what you declared to him. Yes, you spoke with your mouth and with your hand have fulfilled it this day. Now therefore, O Lord, God of Israel, keep with your servant David, my father, what you have promised him, saying, 'There shall never fail you a man before me to sit upon the throne of Israel, if only your sons take heed to their way, to walk before me as you have walked before me.' Now therefore, O God of Israel, let your word be confirmed, which you have spoken to your servant David, my father. But will God indeed dwell on the earth? Behold, heaven and the highest heaven cannot contain you, how much less this house which I have built. Yet have regard to the prayer of your servant and to his supplication, O Lord my God, listening to the cry and to the prayer which your servant prays before you this day, that your eyes may be opened day and night toward this house, the place of which you have said, 'My name shall be there,' that you may listen to the prayer which your servant offers toward this place, and hear the supplication of your servant and of your people Israel when they pray toward this place, yes, here in heaven your dwelling place, and when you hear, forgive. If a man sins against his neighbor and is made to take an oath and comes and swears his oath before your altar in this house, then hear in heaven and act and judge your servants, condemning the guilty by bringing his conduct upon his own head and vindicating the righteous by rewarding him according to his righteousness. When your people Israel are defeated before the enemy because they have sinned against you, if they turn again to you and acknowledge your name and pray and make supplication to you in this house, then hear in heaven and forgive the sin of your people Israel and bring them again to the land which you gave to their fathers. When heaven is shut up and there is no rain because they have sinned against you, if they pray toward this place and acknowledge your name and turn from their sin when you afflict them, then hear in heaven and forgive the sin of your servants, your people Israel, when you teach them the good way in which they should walk and grant rain upon your land, which you have given to your people as an inheritance. If there is famine in the land, if there is pestilence or blight or mildew or locust or caterpillar, if their enemy besieges them in any of their cities, whatever plague, whatever sickness there is, whatever prayer, whatever supplication is made by any man or by all your people Israel, each knowing the affliction of his own heart and stretching out his hands toward this house, then hear in heaven your dwelling place and forgive and act and render to each whose heart you know according to all his ways. For you only know the hearts of all the children of men, that they may fear you all the days that they live in the land which you gave to our fathers. Likewise, when a foreigner who is not of your people Israel comes from a far country for your name's sake, for they shall hear of your great name and your mighty hand and of your outstretched arm, when he comes and prays toward this house, hear in heaven your dwelling place and do to all for which the foreigner calls to you,
in order that all the peoples of the earth may know your name and fear you, as do your people Israel, and that they may know that this house which I have built is called by your name. If your people go out to battle against their enemy, by whatever way you shall send them, and they pray to the Lord toward the city which you have chosen and the house which I have built for your name, then hear in heaven their prayer and their supplication and maintain their cause. If they sin against you, for there is no man who does not sin, and you are angry with them and give them to an enemy so that they are carried away captive to the land of the enemy, far off or near, yet if they lay it to heart in the land to which they have been carried captive and repent and make supplication to you in the land of their captors, saying, we have sinned and have acted perversely and wickedly. If they repent with all their mind and with all their heart in the land of their enemies who carried them captive and pray to you toward their land, which you gave to their fathers, the city which you have chosen and the house which I have built for your name, then hear in heaven your dwelling place, their prayer and their supplication, and maintain their cause and forgive your people who have sinned against you and all their transgressions which they have committed against you. And grant them compassion in the sight of those who carry them captive, that they may have compassion on them. For they are your people and your heritage, which you brought out of Egypt from the midst of the iron furnace. Let your eyes be open to the supplication of your servant and to the supplication of your people Israel, giving ear to them whenever they call to you. For you separated them from among all the peoples of the earth to be your heritage, as you declared through Moses, your servant, when you brought our fathers out of Egypt, O Lord God. Solomon blesses the assembly. Now, as Solomon finished offering all this prayer and supplication to the Lord, he arose from before the altar of the Lord, where he had knelt with hands outstretched toward heaven, and he stood and blessed all the assembly of Israel with a loud voice, saying, blessed be the Lord who has given rest to his people Israel, according to all that he promised. Not one word has failed of all his good promise, which he uttered by Moses his servant. The Lord our God be with us, as he was with our fathers. May he not leave us or forsake us, that he may incline our hearts to him, to walk in all his ways, and to keep his commandments, his statutes, and his ordinances, which he has commanded our fathers. Let these words of mine, wherewith I have made supplication before the Lord, be near to the Lord our God day and night. And may he maintain the cause of his servant, and the cause of all his people Israel, as each day requires, that all the people of the earth may know that the Lord is God, there is no other. Let your heart, therefore, be wholly true to the Lord our God, walking in his statutes and keeping his commandments as at this day. Solomon offers sacrifices. Then the king and all Israel with him offered sacrifice before the Lord. Solomon offered as peace offerings to the Lord 22,000 oxen and 120,000 sheep. So the king and all the sons of Israel dedicated the house of the Lord. The same day the king consecrated the middle of the court that was before the house of the Lord. For there he offered the burnt offerings, and the cereal offerings, and the fat pieces of the peace offerings, because the bronze altar that was before the Lord was too small to receive the burnt offering, and the cereal offering, and the fat pieces of the peace offerings. So Solomon held the feast at that time, and all Israel with him, a great assembly from the entrance of Hamath to the brook of Egypt before the Lord our God 7 days. On the 8th day, he sent the people away. And they blessed the king and went to their homes joyful and glad of heart for all the goodness that the Lord had shown to David his servant and to Israel his people. The book of Ecclesiastes, chapter 3. Everything has a season. For everything there is a season, and a time for every matter under heaven, a time to be born and a time to die, a time to plant and a time to pluck up what is planted, a time to kill and a time to heal, a time to break down and a time to build up, a time to weep and a time to laugh, a time to mourn and a time to dance, a time to cast away stones and a time to gather stones together, a time to embrace and a time to refrain from embracing, a time to seek and a time to lose, a time to keep and a time to cast away, a time to tear and a time to sow, a time to keep silence and a time to speak, a time to love and a time to hate, a time for war and a time for peace. What gain has the worker from his toil? God-given tasks. I have seen the business that God has given to the sons of men to be busy with. He has made everything beautiful in its time. Also, he has put eternity into man's mind, yet so that he cannot find out what God has done from the beginning to the end. I know that there is nothing better for them than to be happy and enjoy themselves as long as they live. Also, that it is God's gift to man, that everyone should eat and drink and take pleasure in all his toil.
I know that whatever God does endures forever. Nothing can be added to it, nor anything taken from it. God has made it so, in order that men should fear before him. That which is already has been. That which is to be already has been. And God seeks what has been driven away. Judgment and the future belong to God. Moreover, I saw under the sun that in the place of justice, even there was wickedness. And in the place of righteousness, even there was wickedness. I said in my heart, God will judge the righteous and the wicked, for he has appointed a time for every matter and for every work. I said in my heart with regard to the sons of men that God is testing them to show them that they are but beasts. For the fate of the sons of men and the fate of beasts is the same. As one dies, so dies the other. They all have the same breath, and man has no advantage over the beasts, for all is vanity. All go to one place, all are from the dust, and all turn to dust again. Who knows whether the spirit of man goes upward and the spirit of the beast goes down to the earth? So I saw that there is nothing better than that a man should enjoy his work, for that is his lot. Who can bring him to see what will be after him? Chapter 4. Injustice of Life. Again, I saw all the oppressions that are practiced under the sun, and behold, the tears of the oppressed, and they had no one to comfort them. On the side of their oppressors there was power, and there was no one to comfort them. And I thought the dead who are already dead more fortunate than the living who are still alive, but better than both is he who has not yet been, and has not seen the evil deeds that are done under the sun. Then I saw that all toil and all skill in work come from a man's envy of his neighbor. This also is vanity and a striving after wind. The fool folds his hands and eats his own flesh. Better is a handful of quietness than two hands full of toil and a striving after wind. Again, I saw vanity under the sun, a person who has no one, either son or brother, yet there is no end to all his toil, and his eyes are never satisfied with riches, so that he never asks, "For whom am I toiling and depriving myself of pleasure?" This also is vanity and an unhappy business. The value of friendship. Two are better than one, because they have a good reward for their toil. For if they fall, one will lift up his fellow. But woe to him who is alone when he falls, and has not another to lift him up. Again, if two lie together, they are warm. But how can one be warm alone? And though a man might prevail against one who is alone, two will withstand him. A threefold cord is not quickly broken. Better is a poor and wise youth than an old and foolish king who will no longer take advice, even though he had gone from prison to the throne or in his own kingdom had been born poor. I saw all the living who move about under the sun, as well as that youth who was to stand in his place. There was no end of all the people. He was over all of them. Yet those who come later will not rejoice in him. Surely this also is vanity and a striving after wind. Chapter 5. Reverence, Humility, Enjoyment. Guard your steps when you go to the house of God. To draw near to listen is better than to offer the sacrifice of fools, for they do not know that they are doing evil. Be not rash with your mouth, nor let your heart be hasty to utter a word before God, for God is in heaven, and you upon earth. Therefore, let your words be few. For a dream comes with much business, and a fool's voice with many words. When you vow a vow to God, do not delay paying it, for he has no pleasure in fools. Pay what you vow. It is better that you should not vow than that you should vow and not pay. Let not your mouth lead you into sin, and do not say before the messenger that it was a mistake. Why should God be angry at your voice and destroy the work of your hands? For when dreams increase, empty words grow many. But you must fear God. If you see in a province the poor oppressed and justice and right violently taken away, do not be amazed at a matter. For the high official is watched by a higher, and there are yet higher ones over them. But in all, a king is an advantage to a land with cultivated fields. He who loves money will not be satisfied with money, nor he who loves wealth with gain. This also is vanity. When goods increase, they increase who eat them. And what gain has their owner but to see them with his eyes? Sweet is the sleep of a laborer, whether he eats little or much, but the surfeit of the rich will not let him sleep. There is a grievous evil, which I have seen under the sun. Riches were kept by their owner to his hurt, and those riches were lost in a bad venture. And he is a father of a son, but he has nothing in his hand. As he came from his mother's womb, he shall go again, naked as he came, and shall take nothing for his toil, which he may carry away in his hand.
This also is a grievous evil. Just as he came, so shall he go. And what gain has he, that he toiled for the wind, and spent all his days in darkness and grief, in much vexation and sickness and resentment? Behold, what I have seen to be good and to be fitting is to eat and drink and find enjoyment in all the toil with which one toils under the sun, the few days of his life which God has given him. For this is his lot. Every man also to whom God has given wealth and possessions and power to enjoy them, and to accept his lot and find enjoyment in his toil, this is the gift of God. For he will not much remember the days of his life, because God keeps him occupied with joy in his heart. Psalm 6. Prayer for recovery from grave illness. To the choirmaster with stringed instruments, according to the Sheminith. A Psalm of David. O Lord, rebuke me not in your anger, nor chasten me in your wrath. Have mercy on me, O Lord, for I am languishing. O Lord, heal me, for my bones are troubled. My soul also is sorely troubled. But you, O Lord, how long? Turn, O Lord, save my life. Deliver me for the sake of your merciful love. For in death there is no remembrance of you. In Sheol, who can give you praise? I am weary with my moaning. Every night I flood my bed with tears. I drench my couch with my weeping. My eyes wastes away because of grief. It grows weak because of all my foes. Depart from me, all you workers of evil, for the Lord has heard the sound of my weeping. The Lord has heard my supplication. The Lord accepts my prayer. All my enemies shall be ashamed and sorely troubled. They shall turn back and be put to shame in a moment. Father in heaven, we give you praise and we thank you. We just ask that you please open your ears to our cry. Open your eyes to our trouble. And Lord God, open your hand in our need. You know what we need and you hear our prayers always. You see us constantly. And yet you desire that we ask. You desire that we pray. You desire that we seek and knock and ask. And so we ask you, please hear our prayer this day. See our need this day and open your hand to give us what we need. But also we ask you, Lord, to open our hands that we can receive from you. Open our eyes to be able to see you clearly and your will, and open our ears to hear your voice. We ask this in Jesus' name. Amen. In the name of the Father and of the Son and of the Holy Spirit. Amen. So 1 Kings chapter 8, mentioned this already, is that it's actually almost word for word in 2 Chronicles, that prayer of King Solomon, who blesses and says to the people, he instructs them. Okay, here, so let's rewind. What we have is the Ark of the Covenant being brought into the temple for the first time here in First Book of Kings. Couple things to note is that it's brought in the right way. I mentioned this when we read this in Second Chronicles, but it's so important. It was brought in the right way. It was brought in by the priests and by the Levites. That's who went into the temple. No one else went into the temple. Also to be noted was the fact that First Kings specifies, just like Second Chronicles specified, that in the Ark, there was only one thing, only the two tables of stone that were given to Moses on Mount Horeb, right? On Mount Sinai. It's the two names for the same mountain. You probably know that already. Okay. Why? Why is that notable? Well, it's notable because originally there were three things in the Ark of the Covenant. There were not only the tables of stone, there was also the manna, right? The bread from heaven. And there was Aaron's staff. So that priestly staff. We don't know, what happened to those other two objects. The Bible doesn't say what happened to them. It just says that, they were there, and now it says that they're not there, or at least it doesn't say that they're there still, but it does kind of say only thing in the ark was the tables of stone. So that's important for us just in the sense of, to keep in mind what we're looking at, what we're dealing with, because the most important thing, a very important thing as well is the fact that as they brought the Ark of the Presence, right, the Ark of the Covenant into the holy place, the most holy place, the presence of God, the Shekinah glory cloud filled the temple, and the priests couldn't even do their normal work. They were actually prevented from worshiping because God's presence was so, or momentarily prevented at least, because God's presence was so palpable. God's presence was so overpowering. And that's one of the things we have to just even understand, is that God's presence, yeah, it can be like Elijah, it can be that still, soft, quiet voice of God, but also God's presence is also power, that it is often overwhelming, so much so that when people have an encounter with God in the Bible, a lot of times when there's an angel, the angel has to say, be not afraid. Why? Because our natural response would be to be afraid. And that is completely normal. And that's what happens here in the Shekinah glory cloud filling the temple. And then Solomon
of course, gives his teaching. He gives his blessing and says, wherever you're at, come back to the temple. This is establishing Jerusalem as the center and establishing the temple as the sole place of worship. As I mentioned in 2 Chronicles, that's where it's happening here in 1 Kings. When it comes to Ecclesiastes, there are so much wisdom here. Remember, this is a wisdom book, wisdom literature. It's not straightforward wisdom in the sense that every single thing you'd say, yeah, take that and run with it. It's the wise one, the preacher, right? Koheleth, who's working through some things. And what he's working through, okay, I find happiness in this particular thing. I find happiness in toil. I find happiness in pleasure. I find happiness in wisdom, all these different things. And then realizing, oh, but then I still die. Then I still lose. Then I still am, things are taken away from me. And there's something so powerful about watching Koheleth or hearing Koheleth wrestle with this reality. And yet, again, it is a wisdom book. For example, we heard in chapter 4, the value of friendship, which is so good. Two are better than one because they have a good reward for their toil. For if they fall, one will lift up his fellow. But woe to him who is alone when he falls and has not another to lift him up. Gosh, so powerful, so necessary for us to remember. If they fall, one will lift up his fellow, but woe to him who is alone when he falls and has not another to lift him up. Again, goes on, a threefold cord is not quickly broken. I just think about how this is real in our lives, right? To have a true friend, to have a Jonathan to your David or David to your Jonathan, to have that person who can walk with you, but also not just one other. A threefold cord is not quickly broken. It goes on to say, right before this, it says, and though a man might prevail against one who is alone, two will withstand him. A threefold cord is not quickly broken. So to have that one dear friend, to have the one powerful friend, that one friend united in pursuing the Lord, but have two, my gosh, would be incredible, incredible. And one kind of basically last quote there is in chapter 5, there's a line that says in our translation, the Revised Standard Version translation says, for when dreams increase, empty words grow many, but you must fear God. So another way to translate that is in the Great Adventure Bible, it shows a different translation. And it says this, for in a multitude of dreams, there is futility and ruin in a flood of words. It goes on to talk about a multitude of dreams. There is futility and ruin in a flood of words, which comes immediately after making rash vows, or the warning against making rash vows. So it says, let not your mouth lead you into sin, and do not say before the messenger that it was a mistake. Why should God be angry at your voice and destroy the work of your hands? Like basically saying, I'm going to do all these things when you don't have any intention. They're just things you would like to do, things that are your dreams, things that are wishes. And here's the wise one saying, be careful about all these things. Instead of having dreams, maybe have plans. Instead of having rash words, maybe think about your words ahead of time. Last little note. Oh, gosh, there's something so, again, powerful about all of this wisdom. One of the last pieces of wisdom that we heard in the Bible today from chapter 5 of Ecclesiastes is he who loves money, this is for chapter 5, verse 10, he who loves money will not be satisfied with money, nor he who loves wealth with gain. This also is vanity. When goods increase, they increase, we eat them. And it's just so, isn't that reality? I know a number of people who, I know of them, I guess I don't know them personally. I know a number of people who their yearly salary is insane. It's just off the charts, crazy. So, and they work crazy hours, like insane hours where they don't see their spouses, where they don't see their children, not much of a life outside of work. And I think, wow, after 2 years of that, after 4 years of that, you could retire and you could live really, really well, or you could even just back off, take your foot off the pedal a little bit. And yet it seems like, no, I need more. I need more. I need more. Now it might be, I need to make more of a contribution. It might be if I make more, I can give more. Like there's all those motivations. I don't know the motivation, so I'm not judging this, but part of me sees the wisdom of Ecclesiastes here, where it says, he who loves money will not be satisfied with money. Because when goods increase, they increase, we eat them. Just, okay, I got more. Okay, I want more. And sometimes that can be us. Now, that might be easy to say about someone else, right, who makes gajillion dollars. And say, look at those people over there who do this. But where is that? Does that exist in my life is the question we always have to come back to. Where might not be money, might be something else. But where is it in my life where I'm looking at myself and thinking, oh, when I get more, I just want more. More of that. When I get what would be enough, it's not enough. I constantly am pursuing more and more and more. See, the thing is, when it comes to Ecclesiastes, when it comes to any of the wisdom literature, when it comes to the Bible, I can easily see the problems other people have.
Why don't those people just with those jobs just take a break? Why can't they just back off? Why can't they just spend more time with their family? And I don't see it in myself, and yet it exists in myself. And so what I have to do is say, okay, God, reveal me to me, reveal the brokenness that I see in other people. Where does that exist in me? Because I'm the only one who has control over me, or the other way around too, that the only person I have influence over really, truly, ultimately is myself. And so I surrender myself to you, Lord God, and say, make me whole again, make me new again, forgive me and set me on the right track. I can do that, but I need help and I need prayers and I need grace. And so please pray for me because I'm praying for you. Let's pray for each other. My name is Father Mike. I cannot wait to see you tomorrow. God bless.

0: That was day 150 of Bible in a Year with Father Mike Schmitz. Did you know there are short videos of encouragement and teaching available on the Ascension Presents YouTube channel? Here's an example.
1: That in the face of difficulties, in the face of persecution, in the face of challenges, death, and distress, we know that there's more to this life than just this life. We know that no one can take us out of his hands. That it's not the stress that can crush us. It's not the distress that can hurt us. It's not the difficulty that matters. It's how we respond. And since we belong to Jesus and are in his hands, our response is, I'm not abandoned. I'm not alone. So I'm not afraid.
0: That was a short video called I'm Not Alone, So I'm Not Afraid with Father Mike from the Ascension Presents YouTube channel. Thank you for joining us for Bible in a Year with Father Mike Schmitz. 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
4: 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You can follow along in any recent version of the catechism of the Catholic Church. A reading plan and all Catechism in a Year episodes can be found at ascensionpress.com/CIY or on the Ascension app. If you need catching up, we're in the first article of the first chapter of part two of the Catechism. We're focusing in on the liturgy and how the Father, Son, and Holy Spirit work through it. Today, we finish up this first article focusing on how the Holy Spirit transforms the bread and wine into the body and blood of Christ in the Eucharist.
0: Hi, my name is Father Mike Schmitz, and you're listening to the Catechism in a Year, where we encounter God's plan of sheer goodness for us, revealed in Scripture, and passed down through the tradition of the Catholic faith. The Catechism in a Year is provided by Ascension, who produced and funded this program. In 365 days, we'll read through the Catechism of the Catholic Church, discovering our identity in God's family as we journey together toward our heavenly home. It is day 150. We are reading paragraphs 1104 to 1112. Yesterday, we talked about how the Holy Spirit recalls the mystery of Christ, especially here in that proclamation, right? In the proclamation of the Word of God, the explanation of the Word of God that elicits faith to the Word of God, right? We give that consent. We give our amen and a commitment. I also talked about anamnesis yesterday, right? The remembrance. Today, we're talking about epiclesis or epiclesis. I've heard it both ways. But we recognize that the Holy Spirit not only recalls the mystery of Christ and tells that story and brings it to us, the Holy Spirit makes present the mystery of Christ. And this is absolutely of utmost importance. In fact, I love paragraph 1104, where it says, the Christian liturgy not only recalls the events that saved us, but actualizes them, makes them present. And that's the thing that is of absolute importance for us to understand, is that we're not redoing the sacrifice of Jesus. We are re-present to it, right? We're representing the sacrifice that once for all, but we are there. Why? Because the Holy Spirit makes present the mystery of Christ. So that's what we're talking about today, among some other things. So let's say a prayer as we launch into today. Father in heaven, we praise your name and we give you glory. We thank you so much for the gift of your Son. We thank you for the gift of your love for us. We thank you for the love between you and the Son, that is the Holy Spirit that has been poured out into our hearts. In this moment, Lord God, we ask you to come and make your saving work present in our lives now, in the liturgy, outside the liturgy, in our lives, Lord God, by the power of your Holy Spirit, make present the reality of the Son's life, death, and resurrection. In everything that we do, let every part of our lives be conformed to you. Let every part of our lives be touched and transformed by you. We make this prayer in the mighty name of Jesus Christ, our Lord. Amen. In the name of the Father, and of the Son, and of the Holy Spirit. Amen. It is day 150. We are reading paragraphs 1104 to 1112. The Holy Spirit makes present the mystery of Christ. Christian liturgy not only recalls the events that saved us, but actualizes them, makes them present. The Paschal mystery of Christ is celebrated, not repeated. It is the celebrations that are repeated, and in each celebration, there is an outpouring of the Holy Spirit that makes the unique mystery present. The epiclesis, invocation upon, is the intercession in which the priest begs the Father to send the Holy Spirit, the sanctifier, so that the offerings may become the body and blood of Christ, and that the faithful, by receiving them, may themselves become a living offering to God. Together with the anamnesis, the epiclesis is at the heart of each sacramental celebration, most especially of the Eucharist. As St. John Damascene wrote, you ask how the bread becomes the body of Christ, and the wine the blood of Christ. I shall tell you, the Holy Spirit comes upon them and accomplishes what surpasses every word and thought. Let it be enough for you to understand that it is by the Holy Spirit, just as it was of the Holy Virgin and by the Holy Spirit, that the Lord, through and in himself, took flesh. The Holy Spirit's transforming power in the liturgy hastens the coming of the kingdom and the consummation of the mystery of salvation. While we wait in hope, he causes us really to anticipate the fullness of communion with the Holy Trinity. Sent by the Father, who hears the epiclesis of the Church, the Spirit gives life to those who accept him and is, even now, the guarantee of their inheritance. The communion of the Holy Spirit. In every liturgical action, the Holy Spirit is sent in order to bring us into communion with Christ and so to form his body. The Holy Spirit is like the sap of the Father's vine, which bears fruit on its branches. The most intimate cooperation of the Holy Spirit and the Church is achieved in the liturgy. The Spirit, who is the Spirit of communion, abides indefectibly in the Church. For this reason, the Church is the great sacrament of divine communion, which gathers God's scattered children together. Communion with the Holy Trinity and fraternal communion are inseparably the fruit of the Spirit in the liturgy. The Epiclesis is also a prayer for the full effect of the assembly's communion with the mystery of Christ. The grace of the Lord Jesus Christ, and the love of God, and the fellowship of the Holy Spirit have to remain with us always and bear fruit beyond the Eucharistic celebration. The Church therefore asks the Father to send the Holy Spirit to make the lives of the faithful a living sacrifice to God by their spiritual transformation into the image of Christ, by concern for the Church's unity, and by taking part in her mission through the witness and service of charity. In brief, in the liturgy of the Church, God the Father is blessed and adored as the source of all the blessings of creation and salvation, with which he has blessed us in his Son, in order to give us the spirit of filial adoption. Christ's work in the liturgy is sacramental, because his mystery of salvation is made present there by the power of his Holy Spirit, because his body, which is the Church, is like a sacrament, sign and instrument, in which the Holy Spirit dispenses the mystery of salvation, and because through her liturgical actions, the Pilgrim Church already participates, as by a foretaste, in the heavenly liturgy. The mission of the Holy Spirit in the liturgy of the Church is to prepare the assembly to encounter Christ, to recall and manifest Christ to the faith of the assembly, to make the saving work of Christ present and active by his transforming power, and to make the gift of communion bear fruit in the Church. All right, so there we are, paragraphs 1104 to 1112. Let's go back. This is incredible. Christian liturgy not only recalls the events that saved us, remember the Paschal mystery, the life, death, and resurrection of Jesus Christ, the pouring out of the Holy Spirit, the ascension to the Father, it actualizes them. It makes them present. So when you and I approach the altar, when you and I approach the Mass, what is happening is not, and this is so important. What has been lost when people have walked away from the Mass is, yeah, you have times of prayer. Yes, you have times of like song. You have times of scripture being proclaimed. All of those things are good. Like, they're very good. They're wonderful. I mean, throughout the scriptures, there's times when God is praised through song. I mean, the whole book of the Psalms are a collection of songs that would be sung liturgically. Incredible. Great. But if we walk away from the Mass, right? If we walk away from the Eucharistic liturgy, we're walking away from this thing that happens, this gift that we've been given that makes the very events that saved us present to us. When you and I go into Mass, I mean, regardless of whether it's maybe quiet or you might say boring or ordinary, or with organ and schola and incense and all the, you know, the, we'll call them smells and bells, right? All that beauty and everything in between, right? What's happening at every Mass is the saving events. The events of salvation are made present to us. We're present to them. As I said the other day, that heaven and earth touch, that time and eternity kiss. Like at every Mass, we are presented to heaven. We're presented to the Lord himself. We're participating in those mysteries. And that's, again, this the tragedy of when someone walks away from the Mass. At the Mass, the Paschal mystery of Christ is celebrated, not repeated. Remember, it's a once-for-all sacrifice. Jesus, he died once for all. He rose from the dead once, right? So this is celebrated. It's not repeated. The celebrations are repeated. And in each celebration, there's an outpouring of the Holy Spirit that makes the unique mystery present. I mean, anytime, again, let's highlight this, every time you and I go to Mass, it can be just you and the priest, or it could be World Youth Day, right? Where a million people gather, or more than a million people gathered to worship. The outpouring of the Holy Spirit makes the unique mystery of the saving events of Jesus Christ present to us. And now highlighting the epiclesis, right? The epiclesis is that moment in the Mass where the priest extends his hands over the gifts and prays for outpouring of the Holy Spirit to make these gifts a holy offering. And so that's the epiclesis or epiclesis. I've heard it both ways. Is the intercession by which the priest begs the Father to send the Holy Spirit, the sanctifier, so that the offerings may become the body and blood of Christ. So if you are familiar with the Mass where they ring bells, and most Masses, I think, have bells, the three times that bells will be rung, maybe there's a fourth time, but the first time is when the priest extends his hands over the gifts, and that is the epiclesis. So that's where we're begging the Father to send the Holy Spirit upon the gifts. And this is key. I mean, go all the way back to St. John Damascene, who says this. He says, you know, you ask how the bread becomes the body of Christ and the wine the blood of Christ. Well, tell you, the Holy Spirit comes upon them and accomplishes what surpasses every word and thought. He even makes the connection. He says, it is very, very similar, maybe even the same action in some ways as when the Holy Spirit overshadowed the Blessed Virgin Mary and the Son of God became incarnate in her womb, right? So that's really, in so many ways, this is a similar action, and at least by analogy, if not in reality, is the Holy Spirit came upon the Blessed Virgin Mary and God himself, the Word made flesh in her womb. Well, the Holy Spirit comes upon the bread and wine, and what happens is they are transformed into the body and blood, soul and divinity of Jesus Christ. And that's so incredible. Now, last thing, our participation in the Eucharist is meant to change us. This last paragraph, this is so important. It says, the Church therefore asks the Father to send the Holy Spirit to make the lives of the faithful a living sacrifice to God by our spiritual transformation into the image of Christ, right? So when we go to the Mass, we're not only offering up the great sacrifice of the Son to the Father in the power of the Holy Spirit, we're also asking the Father to send the Holy Spirit to make our lives a living sacrifice to God. And that's so important. Why? Because remember, those of us, if you're baptized, part of that baptismal priesthood, right? The kingdom priesthood. And remember, our great high priest is not only the high priest who offers the sacrifice, he is the sacrifice himself. Because of that, there's an element where, okay, wait, if I've been given a share in the priesthood of Jesus, that means in some mysterious way, I'm also invited to share in the self-offering of Jesus, right? So Jesus is both the priest and the victim. Well, if you and I are sharing in his priesthood, that means we must also share in his victimhood. If Jesus is both priest and sacrifice, then we not only share in his priesthood, we share in the fact that we meant to offer our lives as a living sacrifice to God. And so not just at Mass, but every moment of our lives. And this is the moment right now. I think this is the great thing, as you're listening right now, to be able to say, okay, God, it's true. You've incorporated me into the body of Christ. You've shared your priesthood with me personally as a ministerial priest, all of us listening, baptized as baptismal priests, as kingdom priests. God, let this moment be a spiritual offering to you. Let this moment be a living, let my life in this moment be a living sacrifice. If you're listening in your car, listening as you're brushing your teeth, listening as you go out for a run, Lord God, accept this moment as a sacrifice to you. And it doesn't have to be a painful sacrifice. Maybe you like running. Maybe you like your commute. This moment, though, that's what's being offered, because your heart is what's being offered. Your whole body is what's being offered. Yourself is what's being offered. And so because you and I, we have been incorporated into Christ as priest, as victim, we get to say in this moment, Lord God, send your Holy Spirit to help me also be a living sacrifice to the praise of your glory. Does that make sense? Just, we can pray that right now. And I'm just so excited about this. Tomorrow, we're taking the next step, Article 2, the Paschal Mystery and the Church's Sacraments. But today, I want you to know, I'm praying for you. Please pray for me. My name is Father Mike. I cannot wait to see you tomorrow. God bless.
4: That was day 150 of Catechism in a Year with Father Mike Schmitz. And now we'd like to share audio from a video called How to Discern Pretty Much Anything with Father Mark Mary from the Ascension Presents YouTube channel.
5: I am Father Mark Mary with Franciscan Friars of the Renewal, and this is Ascension Presents, hearing and responding to God's will. It's one of my favorite topics. One of the reasons it's one of my favorite topics is I feel very confident swimming in these waters. You know, to become a priest, to become a friar, there's some like really intense discernment that happens. Like, okay, I'm making these like really big sacrifices and really sort of going against the grain. Like, I want to make sure this is what God's asking me to do. And so I really feel like in my own life, I've worked a lot of this stuff out. And then especially as a priest, accompanying people, like I just feel like I have a good grasp on it. The foundation of our discernment, first and foremost, is the Word of God. We're going to take a look at our duties, responsibilities, needs, desires, capacities. Word of God, duties, responsibilities, needs, desires, capacity. And they're not all strict categories. There's a lot of overlap, but that's sort of a general way of categorizing the flow of discernment. Our hearing and responding to God's will, God's voice, needs to be founded on a real intimate relationship with His Word. Like, what does God want you to do? And in one sense, God has already spoken. He's already sort of given us the game plan. He's already given us His Word. He's already given us some points of discernment. But oftentimes, we haven't read His Word, so we haven't received it. We haven't heard it. Have a regular relationship with His Word, especially if you're struggling with discernment and to hearing His voice. Like, the privileged place, the primary place, the first place we always look is His Word. Let's go, church. Let's build that relationship. All right, number two is this. So what duties and responsibilities? It's kind of an obvious one, but it's worth saying. What are your commitments? Either by your state in life or some sort of shorter term, but real commitment, which could be career, which could be school, which could be your living situation. It's like, okay, is God inviting you to go sell everything you have, give it to the poor, go follow Him and do missionary work in another country? Well, if you have, you know, 5 kids under the age of 7 that are dependent on you, well, the answer is no, right? You have a duty and responsibility to your children. All right, so a bunch of my friends from the fraternity, sorority, team, whatever it is, they're going out this weekend. You have like a test. You have a paper due. Is it going to hurt your capacity to fulfill your responsibility, that your commitment you have to your studies? If the answer is yes, well then, okay, sorry, like I can't make it. I just got to stay home and study. If the answer is no, okay, then you can take a look at it. That's a real basic principle. There's some sort of exceptions that we can't really get into on this, but like generally, you're going to have a commitment, you're going to have a duty responsibility based on your state in life or that you've made, and we should keep those commitments. And if something else comes up that seems like a good idea, almost always we want to be faithful to those commitments. Okay, next is this. And we're going to come back to this at the end, because this is really where the main takeaway from this video I want to be, is this area of needs. Like, okay, what are the needs of myself? What are the needs of my community? What are the needs of the world? All right, desires. While your desires, like your wants, are not infallible and they're not the primary point of discernment, they're not the deal breaker, they're not nothing. They do matter. Like, there is a real way in which God puts desires on our heart that are holy desires and which draw us to Him. You know, I know like in my own discernment, I had this moment where like deep down, my deepest desire, and it was kind of crazy, but my deepest desire was to be a priest. And for me, that really spoke to me as a sign, an indicator of my vocation. It was crazy that I wanted it, and I was surprised that I wanted it, but I really wanted it. And so that's a good example of like where a desire can be true. Like, hey, should I go on a date with Jenny? Like, do you want to go on a date with Jenny? If the answer is yes, then okay, cool. Go on a date with Jenny. Do you already have a girlfriend? Do you already have a commitment, a duty or responsibility? If you already have a commitment, well, then the answer is no, right? And so that's just how that sort of interplays a little bit. What would be an example of like a desire like you shouldn't keep? Okay, maybe you're a student and it's like you're in school. It's like, ah, dang, I just really don't want to study. I don't want to keep doing this. I don't want to go to class. You know what? You have a responsibility. You've made a commitment to go into class. So you need to keep that commitment, even though in this moment you don't want to, right? Your desires do matter, and actually they matter a lot, but they do need to be submitted to the Word of God, your commitments, and the needs of the world. And lastly, this is, we're going to look at our capacities. And this is one of the major two things I want you to take away from this, is your capacities. Is, you know what? You actually are a person with limitations. And you might feel a call to a good thing. You might feel a desire to a good thing. The world might need this good thing, but it's possible that you, for a variety of reasons, just can't do it, or you can't do it in the moment. And this would be something that would come up with like a student, maybe. Maybe you're like a really generous, really zealous student. You really want to get involved with the church. You really want to do a ton of ministry. And so you're saying yes to all these groups. You're saying yes to all these clubs. You're saying yes to all this mission work. But you're tired and you're beat up and you're not praying, and it's hurting your schoolwork and it's hurting your relationships, and you're starting to get anxious all the time. So maybe, yeah, these are good things that you have in your life. These are things that the world needs that you want to do. But are you humble enough to say, you know what, actually, I'm overextended. I can't keep doing all this. And be okay with understanding, like, God knows that you're limited. And if you're being honest about your limitations, like, God's not going to be disappointed in you. All right? So it's okay to acknowledge limitations. Of course, we need to, you know, understand that there are certain commitments we've made, particularly the state of life of marriage, where it's like, okay, or consecration or religious vocation, where it's like, you know what? Maybe I feel like I can't do it, but I've made this commitment, so I know God's grace is there, so I need to keep going forward. Maybe you feel desire to be consecrated, to be a religious, to be a priest. You're single, you're Catholic, right? So you don't have any duties, responsibilities, commitments that prevent you from it. Does the world need people to make this, to say yes to this vocation? Absolutely. Maybe you want it. Wonderful. But there's going to be a part of discernment, particularly what your community, the seminary is going to help you with. Like, okay, can you actually do this? That's why we take psychological exams. That's why we have interviews. That's why we have extended times of discernment and evaluation. Because it's a good thing, because you want it, doesn't necessarily mean that you have the capacity for it. And that's a hard thing to hear. What's an important thing to acknowledge? In the long run, you're going to hurt yourself. You're going to hurt others. And so the church, through these different people, are going to say, you know what? Like, I think God's inviting you to a different way of life just because of, we don't think you have the capacity for it. And that's just a real thing. And now this is the most important thing for me from this video is, can we do a better job? Or are you, maybe do an examination, like, are you doing a good job of in your micro and macro, the little and the big discernment, keeping in mind the needs of the world, especially the poor and the suffering? How many decisions do you make which are influenced by the reality of those who are without food, who are refugees, etc.? I think a lot of us can do a better job at that. And so what does this look like practically? If you're in school, you're thinking about a career, and you have a desire for a certain career, all right, can you bring into your discernment and sort of your sort of brainstorming on the future, how can I put this gift, how can I put this desire, how can I put this career, how can I put this tool set some way at the service of, well, of the church? I have a good buddy who's a real stud, and he's a really good guy who works with a basketball company, and he's using it, and he works with the basketball stuff. But at the same time, like, he's very intentionally tithing to make sure a significant amount of his income goes to taking care of the poor and those in need. Like, so it's basketball, and it's a career in the basketball field. But he's very intentionally, very knowingly keeping in mind, putting this gift at this, or this career at the service of the needs of the poor. I think it's a beautiful thing. I'm going car shopping. Should I get the $50,000 car? Should I get the $25,000 car? Can that be influenced by the needs of the world and the poor? All right. Do we need to do a new kitchen remodel? That type of thing. Like, okay, perhaps. Do you need it? Is there some way in which you can do it in such a way that at the same time, like, you're allocating resources for the needy and for the poor? And so I just really want, like, gives the cry of the poor is real, and the needs of the poor are real. And I just want to make sure that in our discernment of what we're doing, we have an ear open to that. What are the needs of the world? What are the needs of the poor? And how can I take that into account and respond to that as best as possible? Again, I understand, like, all of this, it's a lot. I'm going to summarize it. I'm going to hit the points of emphasis again. Word of God, duties, responsibilities, needs, desires, capacities. Okay, first and foremost, we have to have a real relationship with God's word, and that needs to be the primary mover in our discernment. What are my commitments? What are my duties and responsibilities? We want to be faithful to those. Okay, what are the needs of the poor? What are the needs of my community? What are the needs of my family? Am I taking those into account in my decision making? Can we do a good job of that? What do I want? It's not the only thing that matters, but it does matter. And capacities, like, what can I actually do in the real stuff of life? Am I okay with accepting my limitations? And accepting my limitations, do I realize that it doesn't disappoint God. All right, so those are some points of the sermon. I hope it's helpful. I thank you for watching. I thank you for desiring to hear God's word and to respond to it generously and faithfully. And we'll see you again next week. Somos peregrinos, poco a poco, little by little. Vamos a llegar. We're going to make it. Peace. God bless you.
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7: This is your KLOJ weather forecast for Manhattan, Kansas. Today, chance of showers and thunderstorms, mostly cloudy, high 78 degrees, southeast wind 5 to 10 miles per hour. Tonight, chance of showers and thunderstorms, mostly cloudy, low 63 degrees, east wind 5 miles per hour, becoming calm. Saturday, chance of showers and thunderstorms, partly sunny, high 84 degrees, southeast wind 5 to 10 miles per hour.
8: The current temperature, 75 degrees.
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10: St. Francis of Paola. Francis was born at Paola, Italy, in 1416. After 3 years in a convent of the Friars Minor, he left to withdraw to a cave by the sea, where he led a life of prayer, fasting, work, and mortification. He was joined by many followers, leading to the formation of the Hermits of St. Francis, later called the Minims, with a rule approved in 1506. Francis was called to France by Louis XI and died there in 1507. He was canonized.

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5: The current temperature, 75 degrees.

0: once again to Father Spitzer's Universe at the intersection of faith and reason, where we meet each week right here at the mothership where it all started. Thanks to Mother Angelica. I'm Doug Keck. 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And our topic today, Pope Leo's encyclical, Magnifica Humanitas, and Book of the Month for May, When God Asks for an Undivided Heart, by the late, great, and a good friend, Father Andrew Apostoli. Check that out. He was such a wonderful man. And speaking of wonderful people, we have our own Father Spitzer, our own expert on AI, joining us in the flesh, and to kick everything off with a prayer, if you would, Father.
1: Absolutely. In the name of the Father, and of the Son, and of the Holy Spirit, amen. Heavenly Father, we give you thanks for your many blessings to us, the blessing especially of our ministries and our ability to serve in them. We ask you now to send your Holy Spirit down upon us to inspire, guide, and protect us so that everything we do and say will be brought to fruition in your will for the good of your people, your church, and your kingdom. Asking all of these things through Jesus our Lord. Amen. And Mary, seat of wisdom, pray for us. In the name of the Father, and of the Son, and of the Holy Spirit. Amen.
0: Good. Good to be back with you, Father. Hope everything is okay.
1: And everything is terrific.
0: Good. Always good to hear that. So, and of course, people may not know, but obviously Christ Cathedral was in the footprint of the news there for a while, right?
1: Yes, it was. Right here in Garden Grove, we had 5.5 miles from us that big incident with the tank that was overheating with the polymerizing liquid in it, and looks like a crack actually formed in the tank. I'm glad to say that was what happened, because the alternative was an explosion that would have put a fairly toxic cloud out for a good at least 5 miles. Uh-huh. But we were just about a half a mile from
0: ground zero, so to speak.
1: So it was a pretty good a little scare, but the crack formed, it got bigger. The substance, the acrylic that was polymerizing, actually did start polymerizing. The crack allowed some of the pressure and the heat to escape, so now

0: Basically, it's turning into a sludge that'll become, you know, a completely solidified polymerized agent. So it's, the whole thing's over, essentially.
1: Right. Well, how close did you come to be in a position where they were going to evacuate you guys?
0: Well, they weren't, because there's luckily only 7,000 gallons of the acrylic, of the chemicals in there that were polymerizing. So essentially, we don't think it would have reached us. I mean, if they had 43,000 gallons, that would have been really problematic for the whole of Orange County.
1: Okay.
0: That would have been one big boom. Okay. And like, for example, for all the surrounding mm-hmm. area for like 5 miles around, that mm-hmm. explosion could have really been breaking windows or actually, right. you know, collapsing structures that were not concrete and steel,
1: right.
0: that were earthquake proof. So essentially, that was very lucky. 7,000 gallons, much better than 43,000.
1: Yes.
0: So, but nevertheless, it's now a sludge.
1: Okay, great. Well, I'm happy to.
0: Fell over.
1: We were all praying for you there, Father. All praying for you and Joan.
0: We needed it.
1: Yeah, Joan. Okay.
0: Oh no, we were very thankful ourselves. So it was just God worked it out very nicely.
1: Right. Speaking of something that worked out very nicely, it's taken a long time, but we were able to report in on our online news service that EW10 has expanded our reach in Northern Europe with a new office in Sweden. So if you're planning any trips, you may want to stop by. We just announced that we're going to have an office in Stockholm. And it'll extend our Swedish services to reach Scandinavian and Northern European audiences. The move comes amid growth of the Catholic Church in Sweden. The nation, which historically restricted religious freedom, now has 130,000 registered Catholics. And they'll be producing some programming. And as Michael's quoted here, as EW10's mission has always been to bring truth, beauty of the Catholic faith wherever we can. And, of course, there's a couple of great people, Ivo Bender, who was one of our great people over in Eastern Europe, and Ulf Silverling, I always got Ulf's name wrong, but he's the director of EW10 Sweden. He's been working on that for years. And again, it's amazing how, if you stick to it, you know, God has his own timing.
0: Yep.
1: He really has his own timing.
0: That is true.
1: You know.
0: But stick to itness is as important as it comes. Sheer fortitude.
1: He seems to, Yeah, remember that word, fortitude? We learned it when we had it in the old days for confirmation, you know?
0: Yeah, that's right.
1: One of the ones we were supposed to remember, fortitude. But, yeah, it does seem to be that our Lord does, he looks for, you know, that, are you with me? Are you going to, do you really believe, I guess, you know?
0: Yeah, that's right. Keep slugging through the barriers.
1: Keep slugging ahead.
0: Absolutely.
1: Yeah. Here's a story that's just coming up about something that's going to come out in the future. Cardinal Fernandez shares more details on upcoming transmission of faith document. I guess he was quoted in a Spanish publication.
0: Okay.
1: There's a document called Transmission of the Faith. It says it will examine the reasons for the failure to transmit the faith between generations, finding ways to make preaching the gospel more attractive, consider questions regarding the liturgy, etc. The Register reported last week, and this is about a week or so ago, that the DDF was preparing a major new document drawing on global consultations of Episcopal conferences, experts and researchers on how the faith is handed on today after bishops had raised concern the process had broken down in many places. So it goes on to say, and as an educator, if they had called you, maybe they did, but if they didn't, they probably should have, what would you have told them?
0: Started off with three huge areas. Mm-hmm. First of all, we were late in the game on addressing the faith in science, faith in reason area in a contemporary way.
1: Mm-hmm.
0: We allowed basically the new atheists, Dawkins, etc., to come out and not just beat us to the punch, mm-hmm. but by 10 years. Mm-hmm. I mean, they own the websites, they own the social media for so long, and I mean, now we're in it, but we gave them a 10-year head start, and they took it and they seized it, and of course the evidence was in our favor. That's the whole thing. It's like, there were a lot of people like myself who were kind of screaming, we've got to get into this game, and respond with the evidence that's out there. Nobody was using the near-death experience terminal lucidity data. nobody was using the recent cosmological data, certainly since 2018 with Stephen Hawking, you know, turning around and all the people that started joining up on the theistic side of the physics equation. And then, of course, all the stuff that's going on, the contemporary investigation of miracles. I mean, it just goes on and on. The Shroud of Turin, you know, the debunking of the 1988 carbon dating, and now all the new theoretical evidence for the particle radiation theory. All this stuff is coming out. We were beat. We had the evidence, and they had the means. And, I mean, now we're catching up. And, I mean, I'd like to think we're a part of that solution. The Majus Center is part of the solution. Mm-hmm. And you know, we certainly are trying it on every level, high school, middle school curricula, confirmation curriculums. Majus AI, very important thing because it's so scalable, unbelievably scalable. Right. Now we're doing our social media efforts. And now other people are joining in with the, you know, the Shroud, you know, is really getting a huge push from a lot of people besides ourselves and the usual folks like Giulio Fonti, Liberato Riccardo, and so forth. And, of course, these miraculous stuff. I mean, my gosh, there are people now taking the miraculous host and going to the next level. This Mathieu Lavagna and his crew are just doing a great job. I mean, I feel like, you know, we're joined now by a whole lot of people that are really, you know, super competent folks that are doing it. The Shroud group, as I said, has really expanded, I think, with Robert Rucker and Tom McAvoy and so many others. You know, Paolo D'Azzaro and these very, very fine people are out there doing these good things. So I'm so that's one thing I would have just said, but we were not prepared. Mm-hmm. We were beaten to the punch. The second thing is we had the emotional health data on our side about morality, our moral teaching. We can show that the more you follow the moral teaching of Jesus, you know, the less depression and less anxiety and less suicides and less suicidal ideation, less malaise, less substance abuse you're going to have, like by huge numbers, doubling and tripling. We got the data. And, of course, we allowed basically a secular media to come out and beat us to the punch on the mainstream stuff. It's like our educational people, you know, there are some dioceses that are like super there. They get it. And we've got some people in our Catholic education community that are still scratching their heads as to whether we ought to have a science-based apologetic or not. It's like, whoa, you guys are like 20 years behind. But I don't want to say that, obviously, but it's so true. We better, you know, take up this thing inside our middle schools and high schools, and certainly in our college, university centers, et cetera, has to just keep coming out. Now we've got, you know, so many good, you know, fantastically good scientists who are on our side. As I said, we need to get them exposed. You know, we try to do that on our own social media, et cetera, and in our Majus AI. But you're climbing an uphill battle because, you know, I mean, we actually did some polling once, and one person who was in a position, you know, to know what the students were thinking. We're just doing a polling, just saying, well, do your students over there have any, you know, questions or doubts about faith and science, or they think science might be disproving God? Or saying, oh, no, nothing like that happening here. Okay, well, how about the question of suffering? Do you get anybody thinking, you know, why would an all-loving God allow suffering? And, no, I don't think there's anything like that happening here. So, of course, this guy goes, well, wow, you guys are so way ahead of the game. Like the Pew survey is indicating like maybe 50% of your students should be feeling this kind of anxiety, but you have nothing, no indications? No, nothing like that. So it's like either this person was lying between her teeth, or she's like the most uninformed person in the whole world. I don't know. But I mean, when you're dealing with this
1: well,
0: kind
1: I think
0: of
1: the
0: like,
1: answer was
0: entrenched
1: that
0: ignorance,
1: she really had nothing. That's really what the problem was.
0: Yeah. Maybe so. But
1: nothing. That is nothing. What she really found was her students weren't thinking about any of it at all.
0: Oh, yeah. Well, you've got this Bishop Fernandez there in Ohio. I think he's
1: in
0: Ohio.
1: Columbus, Ohio.
0: He's like Zoom. Right. He gets it, you know. And there's many other bishops who certainly get it and are, you know, full on implementing these things. But there's just a lot of people who are just slow on the draw. They don't want to change.
1: Well, they like those banners. They like those string paintings. They like those posters we used to make.
0: Don't forget papier-mâché
1: and those posters we used to make that really had an impact on our spiritual life.
0: That's right.
1: Yes, those things, they should be hanging them in the Vatican Museum now.
0: Exactly.
1: But I mean, it seems odd that sometimes it seems so obvious what the issues are and what you need to do, but they seem to be constantly eluding these people who supposedly are the experts. Yeah. And I think some of it is because they don't want to admit that that's actually what needs to get done because it doesn't fit their profile or what they saw as being the answer to realizing that we're all really generally just good people and Christians. And if we're left to just kumbaya, we'll be okay.
0: Well, as Jesus once said, if we could just get the people in the sacred disciplines to, be as responsive as the ones in the secular disciplines who are working for mere money instead of eternal salvation, if we could just get them turned on with the same degree of motivation, it'd be great. But, we're facing the same problem today. I mean, I do agree the bishops have to be cautious. You can't be going around, just plugging AI, and so forth. You got to be super cautious about how to do things and so forth. I agree, caution is needed, but to be hyper, cautious, almost to the point of inactivity. Mm-hmm. I'm not saying the bishops are doing this, but I'm saying in a lot of apostolic endeavors, there is so much caution. It's turned into reverse inertia. In other words, we're going backwards. We're so cautious, and that kind of thing. I think if you're being overly cautious, the secular folks are going to beat you to the punch, and they have beat us to the punch. We, as I said, we're catching up now. We're responding now. We're getting our stuff out there now, but it takes a lot of individual initiative sometimes to discover it. And the schools that are doing it are getting great response.
1: Right.
0: It's really working in those schools. But it drives me crazy that there's tons of other schools that are not doing it.
1: But part of that, the nature of any bureaucracy, whether it's inside the church or outside the church, which is that at the end of the day, in most bureaucracies, the safest thing is to do nothing.
0: Yeah, well, in order to protect yourself.
1: Right.
0: But if you're protecting the souls of the people over which you're supposedly have custody, that's a whole different matter. We ought to be exerting some effort.
1: But you have to believe that their souls are actually at risk.
0: Well, yeah, but they are. And I mean, it's the secular surveys, not the Bob Spitzer survey that's saying, they are at risk. Pew is saying it. Carr is saying it. We've got a Gallup saying it. I mean, what do we want, to prove the point? It's, it's there, and we know the reasons. Why don't we just take a look at this stuff and instead of poo-pooing everything that's new, to try and get this the word out?
1: I'd say pride and control.
0: Well, there's, yes. Yeah, maybe so. I hope that's not the case, because losing a lot of kids because you're too darn proud to say, I don't want to admit anything's good that wasn't invented here.
1: Right.
0: That's a pretty lousy motive for,
1: Well, speaking of pride, I wanted to, usually I don't notice these, but I was hoping this year that finally Franciscan would honor somebody who was really worthy of being honored. but apparently they ran out of people and they decided to pluck you out. So I wanted to congratulate you belatedly to this fine award for getting an honorary doctorate in catechesis and evangelization from Franciscan University of Steubenville. There's a picture of the people pressing forward to meet you. A large crowd there.
0: Well, thank you.
1: There he is. Looking quite professorial there. You'd fit right in Oxford there. I saw that. Very impressive, Father. Very impressive.
0: Stop.
1: Now we're going to get to a couple of questions for you. Dear Father Spitzer, people have written in, I read where the city of Copenhagen, Denmark, passed a non-binding resolution. I don't know non-binding, limiting seniors in nursing homes to 80 grams of beef per week for climate reasons. This is because they have been the greatest climate sinners throughout their lives. There was a time when the elderly were respected and treated well, but that seems to have disappeared. What do you think? Why do you think that is? And this is from Matt.
0: Matt, I think it's nuts. Mm. I think finally an ideology has superseded what is needed to keep elderly people in good health, namely protein. So, I mean, protein is good for the brain. Mm-hmm. Fat is good for the brain. Protein is good for muscles and skeletal development. And, of course, in the elderly, it's super needed, right? I mean, you need all of that present. Why they would make a move like that to protect an ideology and select, a vulnerable group of people to be, as it were, the guinea pigs for this crazy kind of solution. All I can say is thank God it's non-binding. I don't know what a non-binding resolution is. Isn't that a contradiction in terms?
1: Yeah, it just means some guy says it, and it has no ability to be enforced is usually what it means.
0: Well, thank God, because it's idiotic in the worst way. And, of course, ideology trumps medicine once again. Producing a solution that's crazy.
1: Well, especially since even the UN within the last week or so has acknowledged that a lot of the climate change hysteria, even they're willing to say, is overwrought. And though there may be a heating situation going on, the results of it are not as cataclysmic as they've been made out to be over the last 20 years.
0: No non-ideologically professed climatologist believed in the cataclysmic scenario. I don't know of one. I sure know a lot of people in that area, especially obviously in the geophysics part of it and the atmospheric part of it. And I can just tell you, nobody really believed in the cataclysmic scenario. It was definitely ideologically driven. It was driven to get budgets up from the federal government to support a whole bunch of data and to support basically a rather large propaganda effort. Now, is there something to what they're saying about carbon footprint? Yes, there is. However, this is one thing that's going on amidst many different causes. When you get a scenario where you have, for example, 60 or 70 significant variables that can affect various outcomes, it is very hard to make anything like a 100% certitude prediction, right? So, from that point of view, I would have to say, people who are predicting the inevitability of a cataclysm are just like, I don't think that's going to happen. I just don't see any reason for it in any historical data. Yes, we do have very high carbon content in our atmosphere. It is concerning. No question about that. Is it, apocalyptic? No, it is not. Sunspots can affect things. Radiation from the sun can affect things. All kinds of solar winds can affect things. Volcanoes can affect things. One volcano, can produce in a couple of days all the carbon buildup in the atmosphere for a decade, from, aerosol sprays and things of that nature. I mean, by comparison to China and India, the United States is a nothing burger in terms of, carbon production. Well, Sweden, too. I mean, for all intents and purposes, the whole idea of cataclysm, I don't think many, non-ideologically driven climatologists really ever believe that scenario at all. But it was sure brought out there, and a lot of money got procured from the federal government to go into these programs into the driving the ideology.
1: Remember, all the president's men follow the money.
0: Follow the money.
1: Yeah. And it's with all of these things. I mean, I saw a story the other day, kind of harkened back to our discussions about the whole trans thing. And again, another lawsuit with somebody getting a big award. And as we said, once the money starts changing hands and the lawyers get involved and the insurance companies start saying, hey, we're not going to be covering this anymore.
0: Yeah, no, that's right. That's right. And I think that's already in the offing. Mm-hmm. Certainly, it already happened in Great Britain, mm-hmm. Sweden, Finland, Netherlands, France, Norway, etc. All these forerunners that had, professed that transgenderism was the solution to the anxiety of gender dysphoria, all of a sudden backed right out of everything and said, "Whoa, we're looking at the risk data compared to the benefits data, and we're no longer funding this from our federal governments." So there's a variety of different people. But the fact that you have six or seven independent federal governments going, "We're not doing this anymore. Right. This is a crazy thing." Right. And of course, then you get the Cass report coming out of Great Britain, the Surgeon General, proclaims, to the world, as it were, that this is a terrible solution, and there really wasn't an increased suicide risk,
1: or
0: at least the evidence of an increase.
1: And you're hearing
0: people
1: saying that more and more.
0: Wrong.
1: As you pointed out, now that it's been out more and more people are willing to state the truth.
0: Oh, yeah.
1: And will come out and say those kind of things, which they wouldn't before because they would be blasted.
0: In the United States, we saw all of their surveys. Mm-hmm. We saw that 30-year survey of suicides after 10 years after sexual reassignment surgery in Sweden. We saw the 50-year survey in the Netherlands that basically said there was a 3 times increase in mortality rates once you begin gender-affirming care. And of course, no possibility of reversing it. They tried for 50 years and came up with nothing for all intents and purposes. It was published in The Lancet. This is number one medical journal in Great Britain. So we've known, we've been looking at all the studies, the surveys, the medical data. And yet in the United States, we stubbornly would not admit the narrative of something different than the ideology that was driven not really by the medical establishment. The AMA, at least one of the spokesmen for the AMA came out, in favor of this and wasn't willing to sort of step aside or even walk back a few of these items, but kept on going. And so he is responsible for kind of hanging on. But the political ideology is what's driving it. Mm-hmm. And now, of course, we see the lawsuits, the women's sports. You watch. This is going to change because it's a time bomb that's ready to explode. And the data has been out there, as I said.
1: Right. Well, it's the emperor wears no. The emperor has no clothes. It was just that nobody had the ability. Yeah. If you said something about it, you got arrested, basically, and whisked off to the gulag. So nobody wanted to end up in the gulag. So.
0: Yeah. Well, it's galling that our federal officials, or at least some members of our Congress, not all, but a lot of members of the Congress are just not looking at the data.
1: No, and they're looking at votes and donations.
0: Exactly.
1: Follow the money, Follow the money.
0: Also, virtue signaling.
1: Yes.
0: Virtue signaling.
1: Absolutely.
0: Remember, this is a big deal. Everybody wants to look good.
1: That's right.
0: Virtuous in the eyes of the culture. So don't bring out any unpopular message that could make you look like you're not virtuous. So as that same old pride rearing its ugly head once again.
1: And it doesn't cost you anything. It's they used to talk about a politician kissing a baby doesn't cost you anything. One last question before we go to the break. Dear Father Spitzer, there's a church near where I work that has daily morning mass. If I get there early enough, I attend Mass. Unfortunately, I often run late and arrive at communion time. Is it permissible to go in, receive communion, then leave for work? People receive communion outside of Mass all the time, but I'm not sure that this is the same. Jen?
0: Well, I would just say, if you can possibly wake up earlier, really, it kind of gets strange to sort of pop in and receive communion. Now, if you are in need, you know, you can't get to a mass or you're homebound or you're sick. You know, that's why people receive communion without really, you know, being part of mass. But I would say if you're not getting to the mass before the Eucharistic prayer, you know, begins, why, you know, half of the real, I mean, the graces of the Eucharist are there. I think it's great, but you don't want to almost treat it like, give me the Eucharist and I'm out of here. We want to do it within the context of prayer, within the context that Jesus had originally wanted us to celebrate it in, namely, you know, at the Last Supper, in the context of the actual prayer of institution. That's the Eucharistic prayer where that's contained. So there used to be the old rule of, you know, would the Mass count if you got there after the Gospel? Mm. You know, now today it's kind of changed a little bit. You know, I think, you know, if you can get there as the Eucharistic prayer is starting, well, that's great. But if you're just getting there like 1 minute before communion or something, that's probably not the best thing. If you can, like, wake up like 15 minutes earlier, you would be there easily before the Eucharistic prayer. So I would say, I mean, it's probably, you're going to get graces, obviously, but what are you really saying to the Lord that, you know, I want the communion, but I just don't want, you know, 10 minutes of prayer for the Eucharistic prayer. Yeah.
1: Okay. Well, very good. Thank you so much, Father Spitzer. Stay right there, and you stay right there as well, because we've got much more ahead. We're going to be talking about the Pope's new document as well in the second part of the show.
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1: Thank you so much for staying with us for part two of Father Spitzer's Universe. Also, be sure to tune in this Thursday, every Thursday at 11 a.m. Eastern Time, again at 10:30 p.m. Eastern Time, as I get to host the Catholic Sphere. This week's topic will be, Whose Child Is This? The State Versus the Family, a Catholic Perspective. Joining me on the panel will be Father Gerald Murray, Mary Rice Hassan, I should say, and of course, Colin Donovan. So that's a great panel. So check out that show. And Father Spitzer shows up every once in a while on that program as well when we can afford him. And
0: he charges.
1: That's right. Anyway, so what we wanted to get to, rather than continuing on with the various questions that people sent in, we hope people respect this, we just thought that because of your AI involvement with the Magus AI, the fact that you actually wrote a preview article answering some questions that the Register put out. Actually, you're speaking on EWTN Radio. I think that's where they got it from, that Conversations with Consequences. You were interviewed on that program. And there's a nice article with your faith and reason there. I like to see that picture. You're standing by the intersection sign. I just thought it would be good to kind of maybe spend the rest of this show kind of talking about this document. And let me ask you first, is the document different than you expected it to be?
0: Well, I would say it's got two differences, you know, than I would have expected it to have. But both of them, I think, good. I think first, you know, I expected it to be pretty much AI-centric, and it was. It was mostly about AI. But also, the Pope, Pope Leo, is very much concerned about technocracy in general. So he widened the scope of the encyclical a little bit to talk about basically a philosophy and theology of technology and what it's doing not only to the human person anthropologically, but what it's doing to the culture. So I thought that was a really good thing. So he's including, he doesn't explicitly talk about biotech or, you know, quantum tech or nanotech or all these other things or the different degrees of biotech or different kinds of biotech, etc. He doesn't, do that, but he does widen the scope. He's worried about, as we become more technocentric in the way we view things, there is an anthropological consequence. And I thought that that he's correct about this, that we can start treating people like numbers, and we can start looking at people analytically instead of from the heart, from the vantage point of empathy, from the vantage point of love and care, from the vantage point of morals and principles, from the vantage point of religion and transcendence. Instead of doing that, what he's saying is we're starting to look at people more and more, and I think he's absolutely right about this, more in a numeric and analytic fashion. And the problem with looking at people numerically and analytically is then you can't really see intrinsic dignity anymore. All that's left of a person is extrinsic dignity. So how much have you done? What degrees do you have? What books did you publish? How tall are you? How beautiful
1: are
0: you?
1: So utilitarian kind of an approach to thing. A utilitarian.
0: Very much
1: are
0: you absolutely correct.
1: Okay. Right.
0: And that is, I think it's a problem. I think it is here with us. And I think we have to deal with it in the culture to make sure that the transcendental and moral, empathetic, caring qualities of every human being, and especially their individual personhood in their transcendent mystery, their unique goodness and lovability, we have to protect this as a culture. And one of the ways he's saying of doing it, of course, is being cognizant of it in our church. In other words, the first thing we got to do is educate ourselves, you know, and make sure that we're aware something's happening to us. And even though we think, oh, gosh, we're not affected like that, I'm not treating people more utilitarian, you know, analytically, you know, and numerically and so forth and so on. That's not really affected. What he's basically saying is you use these technologies, don't you? You know, you're still... you know, on the social media, you're on AI having it do all, just beware of what this is doing to you, even though you say, I've got the perspective, I'm not going to be manipulated and taken over. But in a sense, the more you use it, you've got to be cognizantly resisting the utilitarian turn, the analytical numerical turn. And he's just warning us, and I think it's a very important warning, because we just don't want to turn people into things, thingify them, objectify them. So he does talk, he says, what's this doing to our culture too? What's valuable? And so again, he's looking at what are the effects of technology in general and technocentrism in general. So I like that part of it. Didn't expect it, thought it was really great. And so I thought that was very good.
1: Okay.
0: I think that, you know, other things that came out, he did have a much more extensive, the usual things I thought would be treated, you know, for example, autonomous weaponry. You know, that's, as I said in my EWTN.
1: Yeah, reconfiguration of the economy kind of a thing you talked about.
0: The reconfiguration of the workplace.
1: Right.
0: These are things we knew had to be treated. Because, again, you have to have a very ethical response to when jobs start disappearing, getting the training, the retraining that's necessary. If we do this retraining right, if we really, if organizations take the time to work with the people that they're, you know, obviously a lot of accountants, a lot of legal research folks, a lot of people doing white collar tasks. This is not going to be a blue collar change in the workforce. There's still, that's going to be a minimum effect in the blue collar areas. It's the white collar, high salary areas that are going to be affected. And he treated those very well. I thought Pope Leo did a great job. He basically is saying, we do, all of us, not just the big corporations, though they have especially an ethical duty to retraining these people. Mm-hmm. If you're hiring more than 25,000 people, or you've got more than 25,000 people in your employ, mm-hmm. you have an ethical duty to retrain them. You just can't let, you know, tens of thousands of people go, you know, and not give them any kind of skill or something, or give them something where they can go to a place so that maybe they're doing some kind of programming. Today we know Claude is going to do a lot of coding and programming better and faster than a lot of coders and programmers. Mm-hmm. So you're going to see a huge fallout.
1: So we have
0: this area.
1: So we have the reverse of the Hillary Clinton statement about all. Remember the line about the guys in the coal mines? Well, they're going to learn how to code. So now the coders are going to go to the coal mines. Is that what we're seeing happen?
0: Oh well, the coders are going to wind up being unemployed, which is going to threaten the family, as he put it.
1: Right.
0: That's one of the areas I did not expect, is him to bring up the effects on the family,
1: right.
0: Which I think are really great. The effects on the individual are well known, but even on the family, where, you know, now AI, you know, pretending to be, you know, a human agent, which it cannot be. AI can never become self-conscious, because self-consciousness is not reducible to physical processes and structures. We have very good data on this, very good arguments for this, and show that such a process of getting oneself, which is what gives us our inner universe and our self-concern, is not reducible to physical processes and structures. It's like, as it were, traveling at an infinite velocity, which you cannot do. The same thing with abstract intelligence. It can't be reduced to physical processes and structures. AI will never think like we think. Mm-hmm. It will never think from higher categories down to lower categories. It's always going to be from the bottom up, because that's the way machine learning is, because machine learning is reducible to physical processes and structures. The same thing holds true with a host of other things like conscience and morals, and certainly for caring and empathy, all the various transcendental sensibility, religious sensibility, interior spiritual sensibility. You're never going to have it. But yet bots, they simulate it so well that all of a sudden you've got kids out there who think, you know, this bot knows more than my parents.
1: Yeah.
0: Well, the bot may have access to more data than your parents, I'll grant you that. But the bot certainly does not feel like your parents, care like your parents, believe like your parents, have principles and morals like your parents, have respect for you like your parents. You know, obviously, that's how you can get these bots turning into suicide counselors in just 1 second, because it's trying to, all it's doing is trying to align itself to your preferences. So it doesn't try to do anything. It's just there to align itself to your preferences. So if you say,
1: make that point. I think that's an important point for us to understand. As simple things like, suddenly the movies you tend to like show up on your YouTube channel on a regular basis, or the other topics. It's the same idea that this thing is learning about you and is going to feed you what it thinks you like or you will like.
0: Exactly.
1: Right.
0: Yeah, so that's absolutely the case.
1: Right.
0: It's all it can do is align.
1: Mm-hmm.
0: So, I mean, of course, it could want to disalign, but of course, you're not going to sell AI by having it,
1: tick people off, right?
0: So, yeah, exactly. Right. Don't want to do that.
1: Right.
0: You want your marketplace share to remain intact.
1: Right.
0: But so the main thing is, it's of course trained. There's a lot of training that goes in it, like billions and billions of phrases and words and techniques and algorithms that it's trained on. Now, the main thing is, it's trained to align. So when it perceives, or it doesn't perceive anything, but when it can predict what you want, of course, it's trained to recognize patterns, and from the patterns to make predictions. That it can do.
1: Mm-hmm.
0: And that on that, it'll predict an aligning pattern on the basis of the algorithms and training it has. And from that point on, it's going to keep, doing, that alignment, and even to coach you to suicide.
1: Yeah.
0: So that's why.
1: Which
0: so
1: has
0: many
1: happened,
0: AI,
1: obviously, there's a story about that.
0: Many times. It's not just one story.
1: Yeah,
0: there's multiple stories now. And it's not just that, but it's other kinds of things. If you say, you know, I'd like to sleep with my girlfriend. The AI will go, here's the best way to go about doing that.
1: Really?
0: So okay. It's, oh yeah, no, oh, wow. Very much so.
1: I know your AI can become your girlfriend with some of these situations that we're dealing with.
0: Well, that's the align itself to do that too.
1: Yeah, right.
0: To give you all the sympathy and care that it can simulate that you want. So essentially, you've got something there that doesn't really give a rip about anybody. You know, yet it has such a great simulation capacity that it can convince somebody who doesn't have full frontal lobe, you know, capacity yet. Remember, I mean, 21 years old is when, you know, the frontal lobe is fully developed. So people think, oh, my adolescent, they have just as good a judgment as me. There are some who really do have good frontal lobe development early on.
1: Unfortunately,
0: by and large, that's an improper deduction.
1: Unfortunately, that might be true, and that might be a problem with the parent. You know.
0: Yeah, well, that's true. <You know. laughs> Looking at the opposite way around.
1: Right,
0: but
1: right.
0: You can't expect an adolescent who doesn't have full frontal lobe or the experience in life to make it as good a judgment as you, the adult, the parent, et cetera. So the idea of ceding this to the adolescents, as so many public high school teachers, you know, they go, oh, we must let our adolescents make their own decisions. I would say you should give them autonomous freedom to the point where they're not self-destructive. Right. Do not believe.
1: Well, if that's what you believe, why should you be teaching anything? You should just let everybody, Summerhill or one of those old things from the 60s, you know, or the free schools or whatever, where you just learn on your own, you know, through osmosis.
0: Yeah. Well, that's the whole point is, you know, it's ridiculous because all you can do is teach knowledge, but the adult is necessary to teach wisdom and to teach judgment. And these things of wisdom and judgment require life experience. Require that you have frontal lobe development and require that, you know, the child has the morality and the conscience formation and the religious formation and transcendental appreciation of the mystery of the human being that you have as an adult. Mm-hmm. You want that to come across. And the idea of turning the idea of a teacher being just a knowledge conveyor instead of a wisdom conveyor, well, you may as well go to the Khan Academy. You know, just go to, turn on your computer, go to Khan, get the math knowledge, get the physics knowledge. You can get it. Mm-hmm. You know, it's there, it's cheaper, don't have to sit through a class with people who are not as competitive as you, et cetera, et cetera. That makes sense. But no, I mean, the reason we have classrooms is we want teachers who have wisdom, who have morals, who have an appreciation of the transcendental value of every person, who have an appreciation of the ultimate causes and ultimate grounds like God of everything. And of course, that we turn to some source of revelation of God so we can find a path, even a transcendental path to a transcendental and eternal salvation that we believe is inscribed in the very beginning. As Augustine said, for thou hast made us for thyself and our hearts are restless until they rest in thee. We'll never be satisfied without an eternal life that is basically immersed and bathed in transcendental and perfect goodness, love, truth, beauty, and home. Mm-hmm. And so, you know, that's what we're destined for, said Augustine. Mm-hmm. And of course, our hearts are going to be restless until we get there. But if we don't recognize these things, teachers don't recognize, parents don't recognize these things, then limit their teaching, as it were, to mere knowledge instead of wisdom. Oh my gosh. Yeah, we're finished. We're toast. As a culture, we are toast. Mm-hmm. And if you want an apologetic for why you need Catholic schools, religious-based schools, and all kinds of other private schools that really do think that wisdom and training and wisdom modeling is just as important, if not more important, than knowledge conveyance, this is the apologetic. We don't want to be toast as a church or as a culture. We just have to stop this horrible philosophy of education that has come out of, I think, the popular culture. Mm-hmm. And, of course, Pope Leo says AI plays to this view of education. AI is not a wisdom agent, and he says it like two or three times in the thing. It doesn't have wisdom. It doesn't have judgment. It doesn't have morals. It doesn't have empathy and care. It doesn't have self-sacrifice built into it out of love. It doesn't have any transcendental or religious appreciation. It has no sense of ultimate causation or ultimate grounds, except perhaps on a deductive basis. I mean, if you put a debate together in AI, whether God exists or doesn't exist, AI will say it's more likely that God exists on the basis of analytical and logical evidence. If you put a debate together even on the pro-life situation, as I just saw the other day, that, you know, pro-life versus anti-life, the AI doing both sides, AI will say pro-life is a winner on the basis, but it can only do it out of logic. It can only do it out of moral principle. Now, I'm okay with that as a starting point. But at the end of the day, too, we need to have that sense of feeling the sense of conscience, feeling the sense of the mystery of the human being. We need to have a feeling, a sense, an empathos, an empathy for the unique goodness, lovability, and transcendental mystery of every single human being. If we do not have these things, you know, you can't turn into a Mr. Spock. You know, if you do that, you know, basically a logical operator, at the end of the day, we will be toast. Because without those feelings, there is no true wisdom, wisdom that will be acted upon. So, yes, I love logic. I love mathematics. I've always loved it. I always think that, you know, if you can get a good, rational, scientifically oriented argument, start there, build on the you know, faith and reason, build on the ground of logic and science and rationality. Yes, all of that is great. And mathematics, of course, is part of the scientific method. But the main thing, though, is at the end of the day, we also have to have a heart. Those feelings are not to be depreciated. Yes, they must be delimited. You cannot operate on feelings alone, obviously.
1: Right, right.
0: Then you become a dunderhead and you don't do things properly. But at the same time, you can't underappreciate empathy or the sense of conscience and, you know, the sense of guilt or shame or the feeling of nobility and self-sacrifice or just that sense of the mystery and the goodness and lovability of the other that you will defend at any cost because you recognize the transcendental value of that person. Well, AI has none of that. And therefore, it can't teach you wisdom. It can only be a knowledge conveyor that aligns itself to your preferences. This is not a teaching source. And Pope Leo has a whole section on education there, which doesn't use my words, but uses, you know, a similar kind of analysis to say we need education and we've got to be careful that we don't seed education over to AI, just like, you know, I mean, the Khan Academy does a lot of good. I mean, for people who can't afford a private school or something, get the math from the Khan, get the physics from the Khan. And by the way, I love their teachers, you know, in the Khan Academy. I think some of them are actually got a little humor, a lot of good knowledge. It's all there, you know, but you're not going to get wisdom there. And of course, you're not going to get wisdom from AI. You need that teacher to model it. And if you've got a bunch of teachers who are turning themselves into dunderheads, literally turning themselves into non-wisdom agents, just telling students to think for themselves and not trying to even Socratically prod them out of it by asking questions and trying to advance their perspective transcendentally and morally and empathetically and caringly. What do we got left? You know, I mean, talk about a replaceable profession. That kind of teacher, we can just put the old AI, roll it right into the room and put a little social context for the kids to have after they've taken their AI classes and everything is done. Those kinds of teachers are totally replaceable. But Mr. Chips or, you know, obviously the great teachers that you read about, the Socratic teachers, the Platos, the great Aquinas's and the great Augustines, right? These the greatest teachers of all time, they're irreplaceable. And they cannot be replaced by AI.
1: So where did you dig up Robert Donat and Mr. Chips? You know, he did win the Academy Award the year of that. The year of 39. But you know, and then it was remade later. I think with Rex Harrison, but not nearly as good as the original. But with that, you're our own father, Chips here. Well, if you can give us your blessing on the way out the door. We're going to talk more about this on our next show as well. I think there's still a lot of questions I want to put to you.
0: Absolutely.
1: Yeah.
0: Absolutely. And bow your heads and pray for God's blessing. And may the Lord of all wisdom and goodness and love send his spirit down upon you to fill you with that same wisdom, that same capability for mentoring and modeling, that same capability which leads others to greater morality and sacrifice, religious commitment, transcendentality, appreciation and empathy for others, descend upon you, inspire you, guide you, protect you into the fullness of life, and especially of the eternal life of those you mentor and teach. In the name of the Father, and of the Son, and of the Holy Spirit. Amen.
1: Amen. Thank you so much, Father. Stay well, and we shall see you next week. And don't forget, of course, Father's books and DVDs, that we still have some of those are available in EWTN's religious catalog, okay? So also, next week's show, we're going to talk a little bit more about the same topic, about the latest encyclical on AI, and EWTN's bookmark, Victims of the Revolution, How Sexual Liberation Hurts Us All. That's a fine interview with an author named Nathaniel Blake. Check that out. And I'm promoting, of course, The Servant of All, The Sacrament of Holy Orders. This original drama tells the story of a young medical student as he discerns a calling to be a priest. And that's Saturday, May 30th, believe it or not, May 30th, 2 p.m. Eastern Time, here on EWTN. We'll see you next time right here in Father Spitzer's Universe. Be well.
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0: This is your KLOJ weather forecast for Manhattan, Kansas. Today, chance of showers and thunderstorms, mostly cloudy, high 78 degrees, southeast wind 5 to 10 miles per hour. Tonight, chance of showers and thunderstorms, mostly cloudy, low 63 degrees, east wind 5 miles per hour, becoming calm. Saturday, chance of showers and thunderstorms, partly sunny, high 84 degrees, southeast wind 5 to 10 miles per hour.
1: The current temperature, 72 degrees.
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3: Saints Fusca and Mora. Fusca was a 15-year-old girl in a pagan family of Ravenna, Italy, and Mora was her nurse. The girl was the first to sense the desire to join the Christian faith and convinced also her nurse. They were both baptized and then denounced by Fusca's father. Together, they faced trial and suffered martyrdom by decapitation during the persecution of Decius in the 3rd century. Mora is presented as the model Christian nurse. Saints Fusca and Mora's feast day is February 13th. Saints Fusca and Mora, pray for us.
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3: The current temperature, 72 degrees.

0: Hello, I'm Father Mitch Paquin. Welcome to EWTN Live. We bring you guests from around the world. Although the famous writer C.S. Lewis was not a Catholic himself, his spiritual insights and arguments have drawn many people to the fullness of truth found in the Catholic Church. I remember one bookstore owner told me he's converted more Catholics than most priests ever did. Critical guy. So our guest tonight has been placing C.S. Lewis's observations on faith and the afterlife within a richer Catholic context, offering a deeper understanding of who Jesus really was, how Jesus our Lord shapes our lives now and in the world to come. Our guest is a professor of theology at the Benedictine College in Atchison, Kansas, and the author of two books, Lunatic, Liar, or Lord, Unveiling the Truth of Catholicism with C.S. Lewis's Mere Christianity. And his other book is Next Stop, The Afterlife, Unveiling the Truth of Heaven and Hell with C.S. Lewis's The Great Divorce. So please welcome Dr. Andrew Swofford. Dr. Swofford,
1: it's great to be with you.
0: Good to have you here.
1: It's good to be here.
0: Some years ago, your wife was here.
1: She was.
0: That was very nice. Now she couldn't take any more. She sent you.
1: You got the lesser half.
0: Yeah. You're using C.S. Lewis in teaching. Your department is
1: theology. Yep.
0: So you're using C.S. Lewis to teach theology. What drew you to use Lewis's books?
1: You know, about 10 years ago in my Christian Moral Life class, kind of on a whim, I just started using Screwtape Letters, The Great Divorce, and Mere Christianity. And I just noticed early on, Lewis had a way of touching every kind of student I had. Those who are devoutly Catholic into their faith, Lewis moved them. But those who, you know, were at college Benedictine for other reasons and weren't as into their faith, he just found a way to touch them. He had a way of being deep and concise at the same time, and so it just kind of took a life of its own, and these books really just kind of repurposing and sharing with a broader audience what I do with the students in the classroom.
0: And what is it that they find attractive about him? What draws them to like Lewis so easily?
1: Well, as I said, he's deep and concise at the same time. So that's a nice art. But, you know, he just has a way of distilling the tradition down in a way that the modern mind, I think, finds palatable. He was an atheist himself at one point through a friendship with Tolkien. He became a Christian. And so I think the way he sets up his arguments, the way he talks about the spiritual life, the moral life, the Christian life, as a way that really enables one, I think you really see in his writings the existential impact in this life of what Christian faith does. So it's about the world to come for sure, but he really distills how you'll live a happier, more joy-filled, more purpose-driven, meaning-filled life in this age. And I think for a lot of people, they come to faith because they see the natural fruit of the faith in people's lives, and they say, what do they have?

0: I don't.
1: Yeah. No, that I think that does get at a lot of key elements in C.S. Lewis. And he's written on a variety of topics. Why do you pick Mere Christianity? Let's start off with that one. Because you wrote your one of the books about the impact of Mere Christianity.
0: Yeah, I mean, Lewis, so my book, it's not so much a commentary on Mere Christianity or even a companion necessarily. It's sort of using Lewis's work as a prompt to make a case as to why be Catholic, why God, why Jesus, why the church, why should I care? That's really what the book's about. It kind of combines my moral life class and my gospels class together. And it buttresses some of Lewis's arguments, but it also shows, very often, Lewis knew the tradition really well. He knew the church fathers, he knew the tradition, and often he's alluding to different thinkers, often Augustine. It doesn't always tell you, and really what I propose is that when you know, Mere Christianity for him is sort of, it's not just a bare minimalism. It's here's the heart, here's the core. And the full flowering of what he's offering really is found in our Catholic and Eucharistic faith. And so I kind of unveil that it's really kind of a, it's not an anti-Protestant book, it's really a why be Catholic book.
1: Yeah, one of the things Lewis had said is that what he has done is bring you into the introductory hall of the house of Christianity. But there are lots of rooms in this house, and you have to figure out which one you're going to go in. In other words, he saw that you have all these options of different denominations. Yeah. And he didn't want to get into those disputes. I think he avoided that because, well, what was the origin of this? Why did he even write Mere Christianity?
0: Well, in the context of World War II, originally as radio broadcasts, and in part to kind of galvanize the morale of Europe and as English people during the war. For a lot of people over the years, though, it's taken people from nominally Christian to deeply Christian. That was partly my experience, kind of conversion in college. Mm-hmm. But and again, I've got great respect and love for my Protestant brothers and sisters. I did a master's degree with them at Trinity Evangelical Divinity School. But at the end, to be Catholic is to be Christian with nothing left out. So it's not about saved and damned or true and false, but fullness, the fullness of what Christ comes to give us, the fullness of that mirror or the heart of Christianity. And so my students, they love Lewis. He's a gem. But the book kind of takes Lewis a little further. It also, you know, there's nothing in Mere Christianity about defending the historicity of the Gospels. Can we trust that the Gospels tell us what Jesus said and did? So I got chapters in the middle of the book kind of buttressing why we can have confidence. It's reasonable to trust that the Gospels tell us what Jesus substantially did and said in the resurrection, for example. So there's things that Lewis doesn't say that I do in my book, and then kind of pushing his thought further. You know, at the end of the book, in Mere Christianity, he talks about how God became man for no other purpose. He's alluding to Athanasius, St. Athanasius, to make us other Christs, sons and daughters in the Son. And that kind of divinization is very much at home in the Catholic tradition. Mm-hmm. And he points you there, but doesn't take you all the way.
1: Mm-hmm. Mm-hmm. Yeah, I think there's some elements that, again, he wanted to hold back, but he sure gave a lot of good reasons for things like the sacraments. And when I think that his audience were a lot of the soldiers listening across the channel when they had a break from battle, as well as the people at home, and they probably weren't interested in academic questions about historicity of biblical texts and things. They wanted to know, if I die in this fight, what is the meaning of my life? What's my purpose? I think that's what he was going for.
0: I think you're 100% right. And the longer I teach, you know, the more I realize again and again, you have to be able to answer the so what question. The so what question. Why does this matter for my life? And I think Lewis is a master at that. He's not just taking on rabbit trails. These things matter. They are life and death in this life and the age to come. And, you know, Lewis fought World War One.
1: I was going to say,
0: The World War One Museum in Kansas City. It's the National Museum for World War One. He's there. There's a plaque of him and Tolkien. So he knew the horror and the tragedy of war, especially World War One. I mean, trench warfare and speaking to these soldiers. I think you're 100% right that why does the faith matter to those soldiers. Why does the faith matter to every one of us? He's not speaking simply to theologians. This isn't just an academic debate. This is about life and death in this life and the age to come.
1: Yeah. And, you know, these would have been lots and lots of soldiers and civilians, too, who had nothing to do with choosing to be in that war. This was not their doing, their making, and yet a lot of them were losing their lives by the millions and taking lives. Yeah. What does this mean? Where's my life headed? I think that was key for him.
0: You know, and you see this in the Screwtape Letters as well, which he wrote about the same time, and there's, you know, the kind of overarching context of that work is this European war. It's World War II, and this drama of conversion. Yeah, I think you're exactly right. He knew his time. He knew the modern mind. He knew the modern heart. And that's why he can give such a piercing analysis and assessment of how to distill the faith to this modern mind.
1: Yeah. In terms of this, again, there's some issues. Because your second book on, you know, dealing with the reality of heaven and hell, because Lewis wasn't Catholic, you don't get... You know, is he describing purgatory or what's he doing? Talk a little bit about the second book, The Great Divorce. What does he mean by a great divorce?
0: Oh, it's such a charming, delightful book. You know, and I think my students half the time think he's half a Catholic. I mean, he can be very Catholic in his thought. Mm-hmm. You know, The Great Divorce is the divorce between heaven and hell is what the book's about. And it's such a beautiful, beautiful little book. From my experience, nothing stirs the hope of heaven more than that book, The Great Divorce. And you know, there's a fictional bus ride. They get off on the bus, and these people are in this gray town, which in the text it symbolizes, as he puts it, hell for those who stay, purgatory for those who leave. And the gray town is this nothingness. It's isolated. It's always dusk. It's always rainy. It's quarrelsome. And as they journey toward the mountain country, this land is different than what they are. As the narrator says, I could see the grass not only under my feet, but through my feet, because they're like phantoms compared to this mountain country. And if they continue the journey, they become like the mountain country. And it's a deep image of purgatory, which... You know, in the catechism, I mean, purgatory is for the redeemed, for those who die in friendship with Jesus. There's a suffering aspect, but there's great joy in purgatory, that this is the burn of transformation, that God wants to not only forgive, but to heal and transform. That comes out in spades in The Great Divorce, because there's really only one character that we know for sure continues the journey, and he's just so thoroughly transformed in glory. He becomes like the mountain country, and you have this, it's a lot like, if Narnia fans, the last battle, further up, further in, this inexhaustible journey into the heart of God, into heaven itself, that if you've ever had the temptation of saying, gosh, will I be bored in heaven?
1: Yes. Yes.
0: The Great Divorce answered that question 1,000 times over, and you realize, oh my gosh, eye has not seen, ear has not heard what God has prepared for those who love him. So I just love this book. I love reading it with students. And we go through these characters. Each character has something they have to take ownership of and acknowledge and repent from. And those who turn back to the great town, as Lewis puts it, there's always something they prefer to joy. Something they won't give up. And this is what conversion is all about. Something that, it's like the rich young man, right? You go to Jesus, what do I need to inherit eternal life? You lack one thing. You know, sell what you have, give to the poor. But that, I love that story so much, because that changes throughout our life. Like, what are we clinging to? What is preventing deeper intimacy with Jesus? Sometimes it's a job, an image, a relationship, an accolade, whatever it is. What are we clinging to? And The Great Divorce is really about, can I let go of myself and turn outward and throw myself into the infinite God in love and joy? Or will I turn inward and collapse in on the black hole of my own ego? And that's what the gray town and hell is all about in that work.
1: Yeah, it's interesting how he describes hell. It was especially interesting for me because you can imagine how over the last 50 years or so I've come across a variety of sinners. when I was newly ordained, I was hearing confessions on Skid Row in Chicago. After that, it's since, nothing new. But one of the things that I would hear from people, not just there, but over these last 50 years, well, I may be going to hell because I know I'm not good enough for heaven, but at least I'll be with all my friends. And I've thought about that because I've heard it a number of times. And I said, yeah, they may be your friends now, but you're going to spend eternity blaming each other for getting to hell. And you'll make each other miserable. It won't be the warmth fellowship of your friendship anymore. You'll be moving farther apart because you can't stand each other for getting you there.
0: Because heaven is communion. I mean, just, you know, for our audience, just to think about the times when you've really felt seen, known, loved authentically for who you are. Those are glimpses. Those are glimpses of the communion we'll have in heaven with our Lord, with one another, with all the saints. And hell's the opposite. It's isolation. It's the opposite of communion. It's this turn inward. It's the worship of ego versus the turn outward. Yeah, so and the thing is, it comes out in Lewis's writings, and I'm sure you could attest this in your priesthood, and thank you for your priesthood. You know, it's not just the outward actions. This shows up in The Great Divorce. It shows up in other places with Lewis, that where's the heart? Where's the heart? And as he'll put it in Mere Christianity, you know, if I've got anger burning my heart, if I've got bitterness burning my heart, if I were placed in a different position, at a different time in history, might this same internal emotion resulted in egregious and horrific evils? And you think about the Nazis. You think about perhaps German soldiers who had those qualms of conscience. What am I doing? The places that history throws us into, you know, to allude to Tolkien, right? It's not for us to decide the times we're given, but what we do with the time that's been given to us, that we receive. Lewis has a keen insight psychologically on the heart and the conversion of the heart. I mean, there's one story in The Great Divorce about the big man. He's kind of an owner of a factory. He's met by Len from the mountain country, and Len had committed murder. And yet Len is coming from the mountain country because he repented. I think God's mercy and God's justice will surprise us one day. Yeah. It's not just the outward actions. It's where is our heart? Because God's mercy is infinite. And I think that will scandalize us, that those on death row could repent and give their lives to Jesus. But then those of us who maybe have lived a good life on the outside but are just a bitter mess on the inside. The Lord loves us as we are, but he wants to thoroughly cleanse us and purify us and make us new. And this comes out in Lewis's writings quite a bit.
1: One of the things that I derived from that book is that fear that we might have at the judgment seat of Christ. Mm. He makes known our sins. And if we are not trusting in him, then we'll see this as him using the opportunity of the judgment to embarrass us by revealing what we've done wrong. On the other hand, for the people who trust in his mercy, it'll be an opportunity to recognize that as Christ and everybody in heaven knows what you do wrong, you're still infinitely loved.
0: Yes.
1: That will make the difference between redemption and rejection of Christ. And we have to, you know, prepare ourselves. And I think Lewis gives us ways to picture how that will be.
0: In the Screwtape Letters, and the letter on humility, letter 14, humility is all about, for Lewis, taking my eyes off myself and overcoming this kind of self-absorption so I can turn my eyes outward in love of God, love of neighbor. And at the end of that, he says, you know, even of our own sins, God doesn't want us to think too much once they are repented of. Because the thing is, if I'm just thinking about how bad I am, I'm so bad, what am I thinking about?
1: Me.
0: And so there's a strange thing, and the different writers in tradition nail this, that, you know, when I'm torn up over what I've done, what is the source of my sadness? Am I sad at offending the one whom I love? Or am I sad at witnessing the fracturing of the idealized version I have of myself?
1: Yes.
0: Is there a wee bit of pride driving that? And the thing is, to be a saint, so many saints will tell you, you need to hold two things together. The infinite mercy of God, who is love itself, and our own brokenness. If you only think about brokenness, you're in despair. If you only think about mercy, mercy, mercy, you might end in presumption. But Christian hope holds us two together and goes to the Lord as we are. Doesn't hide it. Comes face to face with ourselves, as Augustine puts it, to let him, let the divine physician see all of our wounds. And he's not there to condemn. I mean, it's Satan in Hebrew, which means to accuse. Mm-hmm. I mean, Satan wants to coax us into sin and then douse us in shame.
1: Yeah. Yeah,
0: the Lord wants us to come weak, to be weak and say, Lord, here I am. I'm broken. I need you. And he's like, that's what moves the heart of God.
1: That's that great line in Revelation 12, verse 10, that now is the accuser of my brethren fallen, he who accuses them day and night. That's that accusatory voice that a lot of people identify as Catholic guilt, Jewish guilt, Baptist, whatever. No. That voice of constant accusation is the voice of the evil one, not the voice of the church or of Christ.
0: And I think we need to really reclaim salvation's divine sonship. It's becoming a son or daughter in the Son, in Jesus, such that the Father looks down upon you and upon me and loves you and loves me as he loves his only begotten Son. Moral perfection couldn't earn one drop of that. This is absolutely gratuitous divine grace, but that means we work out our salvation as sons and daughters in the family, not as defendants who hope to get acquitted, not as employees who hope, you know, not to get fired, but as sons and daughters. And the great kind of paradox is in a family, I mean, I expect more from my kids. I got, you know, 6 kids, 4 boys, 2 girls. I expect more from them than a judge is ever going to expect from them. Mm-hmm. But I will bestow infinitely more mercy upon them than a judge ever will a defendant. And the drama of salvation is family. It's sonship. It's not simply a divine acquittal. It's not just forgiveness of sins. It's an invitation into the Trinitarian family of God.
1: Yeah, yeah, that's right. It is interesting that Lewis, in The Great Divorce, does not have Satan as a character, though they're coming from the great town, the would be hell. You know, he doesn't have the devil as a character in this. He's really focusing on the struggle of each individual soul to actually let go of the sin and accept God's mercy and love, or to say, oh, no, I won't do it on God's conditions. That just can't be right. You know, and that's the tension.
0: One of the great lines in Great Divorce is, Lewis puts it, there's 2 kinds of people. Those who say to God, thy will be done, and those to whom God says, thy will be done. That hell is locked from the inside. It's our turn inward. One of the beautiful things about that comes up in the Great Divorce is that the choices these people make in the afterlife mirror the way they habituate themselves in life. Mm-hmm. And so it kind of raises the question as to when they're making this choice, that the time of conversion is now. And what he, this is my read on it, but what makes us think that we would choose differently in the next life? What Lewis is really proposing is, no, you're going to follow sort of a spiritual law of gravity, that you're going to be drawn to the way you've lived your life here. Mm-hmm. If you don't want the light is not going to be pleasant upon death. And so he speaks of heaven and hell being in the Great Divorce. And it's fiction, so he's taking some liberties, but retrospective, that those who end up in the mountain country will say, I've always been here. Those who end up in the Great Town will say, I've always been here, because they've been making choices that either enclose themselves on their own ego or that turn outward by the grace of God.
1: Yeah.
0: And grace is the seat of glory.
1: Yeah, I remember once, I can't remember where it was, it's been 45 years since I read this, but in one of his books, Lewis said how fascinated he was with St. Catherine of Siena, and he quoted her as saying, it's heaven all the way to heaven. I think that insight from St. Catherine of Siena underlies that. And then Lewis added, however, on the other side, it's all hell on the way to hell. When you look back on your life from the perspective of hell, no matter how well you were off, it'll seem hellish the whole time. Whereas no matter what sufferings the saints and martyrs endure, they look back at it as all heaven all the way. Mm-hmm. So, and I think that's part of the underlying
0: theme. You may well
1: theme.
0: Be right. Yeah, I don't know the text, but that's I think that sounds right.
1: Yeah. So this is important. How do students react to thinking about heaven? Because I think a lot of people in our culture have been more formed by the movie cartoon, All Dogs Go to Heaven. There's a part one and two. They, you know, that mentality, well, God wouldn't send us to hell, you know. Given that that's a feature of our culture in a lot of ways, how do the students react to the Great Divorce?
0: Well, I think the Great Divorce in many ways is about heaven, but it does speak to how is it that one could close themselves off from God for all eternity. It does speak to what would that look like? And again, for Lewis, there's something I'm unwilling to give up. Each character has a different thing, a reputation or this or that they're attached to. And conversion is always about detaching from sin and attaching to God. It's always a two-way thing, turning toward God and away from sin. Yeah, you know, and I think on the one hand, a Catholic, we have to acknowledge, hell is part of the faith. It's part of the deposit of faith. The existence of it and its eternity is part of the deposit of faith.
1: And we can pray. Remind people that it's only Jesus in the book of Revelation that talk about it, and Jude. But Paul never mentions hell.
0: No, most of it is from,
1: the gospel
0: from Jesus' lips.
1: The parables.
0: You know, and we've had thinkers in our tradition, like most famously Hansdorf von Balthasar, who proposed, can we pray for an empty hell? And we can pray, but I do think, if you look at Jesus' words, it'd be spiritually dangerous to presume upon that, because Jesus speaks about two ways. He speaks about the many and the few. And what I tell students is, don't worry about anybody else. Don't worry about anybody else. Just say to yourself, say to myself, hell is always a possibility for me if I don't persevere in charity. Mm-hmm. Now, I need to know to whom I'm speaking, because some students really struggle with scrupulosity, mm-hmm. and they need a different method. They need to hear about the mercy of God. Others need to kick it up in the pants, right? So, but I think to have a healthy fear of hell is definitely relevant, but I do have to say, depending on the psychology of the individual, I have seen scrupulosity be really toxic for some students, and then others are too complacent, right? So we have to know ourselves and know what we need, but to take Jesus' words seriously, again, don't worry about anybody else. I think it's worrying about the culture and how many, that's just not helpful. Mm-mm. But it's always a possibility for me if I don't persevere in charity. But it's not a... You know, I studied with my Protestant brothers and sisters at Trinity. They would say, well, you know, do you know you're saved? I'm like, well, I have great hope. I have great hope. It's not a...
2: This is your KLOJ weather forecast for Manhattan, Kansas. Today, chance of showers and thunderstorms, mostly cloudy, high 78 degrees, southeast wind 5 to 10 miles per hour. Tonight, chance of showers and thunderstorms, mostly cloudy, low 63 degrees, east wind 5 miles per hour, becoming calm. Saturday, chance of showers and thunderstorms, partly sunny, high 84 degrees, southeast wind 5 to 10 miles per hour.
3: The current temperature, 71 degrees.
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0: And eternally frustrated. That's the pangs of hell.
1: Yeah. But you can certainly add to that that everybody else there will hate you, and you'll hate them. That won't be fun either. You know, to imagine being in the worst social group you've ever been part of, and now they're really mad.
0: Yeah. Nobody understands me. Everybody judges me. Everybody,
1: yeah,
0: right?
1: Yeah. That would be hell, to be sure. And but that's also relational, and that goes back to your point, that the relationship with God also opens up this relationship with these other people in heaven. Right. The saints all like each other.
0: Yeah. I mean, anybody connected to the vine is connected to one another, right? So it's the life of Christ pouring forth through the entire body of Christ. And that's when a Catholic thinks about the saints, it's not so much my direct hotline to St. Francis. It's in Christ. In Christ, we are one body. In Christ, we share in the divine life. In Christ, we are one family. And we've said this for years, but I mean, I don't look down at my kids and say, gosh, why are you helping each other? Ask me. You know, I love it when they're helping each other. I love it when they're loving each other. And so as a Catholic, our Lord is so pleased to see us loving the saints and honoring the saints and asking them to pray for us and entering into the fullness of the life of the body of Christ.
1: Yeah. No, that's a very important element of this interrelationship in heaven and the rejoicing that they have. We have to take a break. We're going to come back in a couple of minutes. But if you want to learn more about the work of Andrew Swofford and his wife, Sarah, you can check out their website, which is The Swoffords. Not any Swofford. TheSwoffords.com. And you can see some of the work that she's doing as well as what Andrew's doing. We'll be back in a couple minutes, as I said, so please stay with us and we'll get to your questions and comments.
9: People always ask me, Father, how should we pray? Well, there's several ways we can do it, but the most important is through the power of the Holy Spirit. We have to pray from our heart. We have to pray honestly and sincerely. We have to allow the Holy Spirit to work through us so that we're not just simply saying words, but we're saying words that can actually change us. Prayer, if it changes us, then we're doing it right.
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1: All right, we are speaking with Andrew Swofford, and he has a couple of good books for you to take a look at, in addition to C.S. Lewis's books, but he's got his own. One is Lunatic, Liar, or Lord, Unveiling the Truth of Catholicism with C.S. Lewis's Mere Christianity, by our guest, Andrew Swofford, and it is item 4078. 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Lewis's The Great Divorce. And that is item 4092. 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You ready for some questions?
0: Sounds good.
1: Giddy up. Let's start off with Corinthia, who is in the District of Columbia. Corinthia, what can we do for you?
11: It's such an honor to talk to you, Father Mitch. My question is for your guest. Mere Christianity, before C.S. Lewis spoke about once we die, Jesus praying for us to become little Christ, and some little Christ are here now. And once we see one, we will know there's something different about this person. And once you've seen one, it'll be easier to recognize another one. But they do live among us now, and he called little Christ. That's it.
1: Oh, so you want him to explain a little bit more of that, what that means?
11: Yes, I would like for him to expound about it. Yeah. Is that true?
1: Yeah, thank you. That's a point, you know, I remember, but I didn't pay as much attention. How would you expand on
0: that? Yeah, I mean, it's toward the end of Mere Christianity. He basically says that the whole point of the incarnation, he actually opines, you know, perhaps the whole point of all the creation, the whole universe, is to make us little Christ, and it's that divine sonship. It's that divinization, as the early church fathers would talk about, that, again, salvation is not just an acquittal. It's not just forgiveness, but it's a participation in, and this is the key to the caller's question, it's a participation in the life of Christ, in both his death and his resurrection. And so, like, if you look at, like, St. Paul, for example, I mean, faith and baptism incorporates us into Christ, and we receive the gift of the Spirit so we can call upon God as Abba, Father, right? Romans 8. Mm-hmm. So I think part of what she's getting at is that I think we often think of heaven as a place we're going, which there's some truth to that. We are pilgrims in via. We're on the way. But there's a deep sense in which entering into Christ, the grace of Christ, is sharing in. I mean, what does St. Paul say? 2 Corinthians 5:17. Anybody who's in Christ is a new creation, that we become new creations now. You know, for the ancient Jews, they thought of two ages, this age, the Ha'olam Hazeh, and the age to come, the Ha'olam Haba, that in Christ, in his resurrection, and our share in it, we share in that now. And so the glory and the grace of God is that we share in that heavenly reality now. Now, she's asking, how do we recognize that? I'd point to the gifts, the fruits of the Spirit. Galatians 5, the peace and joy and love. So it's, I don't know if we're going to know this with human eyes, but we have a good idea. And you see people who are on fire with the Holy Spirit, the grace of Christ. And, you know, one of the greatest, there's certain undeniable witnesses, I think. Radical love of the poor, heroic chastity, peace and joy in the midst of suffering, radical forgiveness. I mean, I think these are some things that are like, that ain't normal. That ain't natural. That ain't human. The martyrs who went to their death saying, I forgive you. Stephen in Acts 8, mm-hmm. Acts 7 and 8, you know, imitating Christ. Lord, Father, don't hold this sin against them. They know not what they do. So that's what I would say, is a transformed life is a sign and a witness of the truth, the veracity of the grace of Jesus Christ already now.
1: And I think, too, I like that you noticed that, Corinthia, because it brings out that God does give special graces of sanctity to some people. And it reminds me a little bit of his transfiguration in the sense that there are certain individuals called, not because they did something and God has to pay them back. It's rather that God gives them this extra grace, helps them to be brighter lights in the world. So like the apostles needed the transfiguration to encourage them as things were getting really bad for Christ, especially in the passion and death, so also these different individuals lighten up our world. I think of Maximilian Kolbe, who, while he was starving to death for a month, was encouraging all the other men who were starving to death with him and helping encourage them to get it. That's a grace.
0: Yeah.
1: And that makes them these lights. And there are, that's, and I urge all of you, read the lives of the saints. when our culture tells you, oh, all these heroes were really bad, they weren't, I'm the only one who's really good. You know, there's a secular sort of Calvinism where everything is damned to hell and I'm the only one who has any insight and I'm cynical too. You know, that's our culture. No, read the lives of the saints and see those little Christs, those lights that are way better than the secular heroes.
0: Amen, amen.
1: We have a question from our studio audience. Brother John, how the heaven are you?
12: I'm doing well, Father. Thank
1: good,
12: you.
1: Good, good. So what's your question?
12: Yeah, earlier you mentioned that before C.S. Lewis was an atheist, and I just kind of wanted to know a little bit more about his own conversion, about what really drew him to Christianity and embracing it. What was the kind of the thing?
0: The thing that sticks out to me, so part of it was his friendship with Tolkien. And Lewis loved literature. He loved myth. He loved the great myths. Mm-hmm. And what Tolkien pressed him on is that the myths of the world, they teach us about something true. They give a glimmer of truth. But what Tolkien pressed him on said, Christianity is myth made fact. Christianity is the great myths of the world, the hero story taking embodied historical life. And when Lewis kind of latched onto that, that I can still love myths and see them, as he puts it in Mere Christianity, as shadows of the Gospels, shadows of the truth. And, you know, really a Catholic can look at the religions of the world in a similar way, that they participate in the truth. Now, whatever it conflicts with the Gospel, it has to be false, but there's still a thirsting after the truth. And what he came to see, what Tolkien helped him with, is Christianity is the myth made fact, the myth embodied in history, toward which all the other myths point. So that was a key moment for him.
1: Yeah,
0: in the early 30s.
1: Yeah, there's another element too, and if you get a chance to read his book Surprised by Joy, he describes how he was looking for joys, looking for happiness and peace, and it kept eluding him. He would, you know, he talks about this, in an early part of his life, he had a certain sexual addiction. He was, you know, compulsively going to homes of prostitutes and such, and this was something that was looking for that joy. But he realized that he was looking for the experience of joy, and that joy finally clicked. You don't seek the experience of joy. You seek the thing that gives joy. And then he realized that he had to find what gives the real source of joy, and ultimately was God. But he also described his moment of conversion. He was riding to the zoo with Tolkien on Tolkien's motorcycle. He was in a sidecar. Remember that scene?
0: No, I don't.
1: Yeah. He was in a sidecar, and he said, I finally came to the point where I realized Christianity was the truth, and that this was true. And I was the most dejected convert in all of Christendom. He didn't like that it was right. He wanted something else to be true, but the others were not. Hmm. And he tried many philosophies, and they were not true. So then he became a Christian.
0: Praise be Jesus Christ.
1: Yeah, and he found joy eventually. Not at that quite moment. Sir, where are you from?
13: I'm from Mobile, Alabama.
1: Nice to have you here. Welcome. And as for those who don't know, we call that L.A., Lower Alabama. So what's your question?
13: So my question for Dr. Swofford, obviously you work a lot with students at your college. Could you just speak to, like, what part of C.S. Lewis do you think has resonated most with, like, young people? And, like, what do you think young people need to hear about C.S. Lewis?
0: It depends a little bit on the student. So I often will pair Screwtape Letters and Great Divorce in that order. Mm-hmm. And many really take the Screwtape Letters. So Screwtape Letters is a fictional work about an uncle demon writing to a nephew demon about how to seduce this human being. Mm-hmm. And some find it a little dark. It can be a little, right? So I would say the Great Divorce, that they all love the Great Divorce. Many really take to the Screwtape Letters. You know, I guess interestingly, I mean, they respect Mere Christianity. They admire it. But I think the fiction has a power to move their hearts and their minds and really kind of inspire, again, a yearning for a deeper joy that they find.
1: Mm-hmm. Yeah, no, I think that's right. And when we were talking this morning, when I taught high school, I would ask the students, well, force them, to read The Chronicles of Narnia, a children's novel, and The Voyage of the Dawn Treader, another one of his novels for children. And then I'd have them read Mere Christianity. And the idea was that the fictional accounts, which are filled with delight, they would baptize their imagination, and Mere Christianity would baptize their intellect. That worked very nicely.
0: Sometimes art is a bridge to the gospel. You know, and I had never read Narnia until I read it to my kids, and we made it through, I think, 4 or 5 times, all 7 volumes, because each time a new kid came of age, we'd start the process over again. And it is, I guess, quick anecdote. We were chatting earlier, my second son, when we got to The Magician's Nephew, and we read that 6th, and Uncle Andrew, I mean, now Nietzsche is coming out of his mouth. The rules are for the weak, the strong do what they want. And my son Fulton just, I hate Uncle Andrew. And I'm like, let's see what happens, because I'm thinking maybe he becomes the professor. I didn't know how the story went, because that Magician's Nephew is set earlier in time. But it dawned on me the power of story to communicate and form his moral and spiritual imagination in a way that, and he was probably 7 or 8 at the time, that I never could have done propositionally. And I think the power of story can till the ground, for, as you're putting it, for catechesis later on, to prepare that, baptize the imagination and make it stick. I think it's so vital. And many, again, many resonate deeply with an artistic medium to help bring the gospel a little closer to me, so I can see that the real hero story, this is myth made fact, is Jesus Christ.
1: Now, when you read Lion, Witch, and the Wardrobe, did you give your kids some Turkish delight?
0: No, but I did. I did say, "Hey, on my deathbed, will you please read The Last Battle to me?"
1: There you go.
0: Half serious with that.
1: I know a place that sells Turkish delight here in town. All right, we have another caller, Steve in Oregon. What can we do for you this evening?
14: Yes, Padre Pio said that many souls after they die, any people that die, well, very few go to heaven, many go to purgatory, and many go to hell. Is that correct?
1: Steve, I think we have to keep one of the basic principles I've been talking about over the years very much in mind. That decision is a management question, and God is management. Remember how in the Sermon on the Mount, our Lord told us, "Judge not, lest you be judged by the same standard." There's another reason that we don't judge. We don't know other people's souls. There is a depth in other people that often eludes them. Think back in old movies and stuff about psychiatric treatment. Sometimes they would do movies about psychiatrists. They'd have the patient on the couch, and for sometimes years, they'd be lying on a couch, free associating, trying to figure out, what's my motive, what's going on? Because it's so hard for the individual to know him or herself. And if it's hard for that person to know, it's very difficult for us. We might make a few good guesses, especially if we're older and we have more experience, but we don't know all that goes on. And this is why the judgment is reserved to God, and figuring out when and who and how they get to heaven is God's task. Our task is sales. We preach the gospel. We offer the reasons to believe. We offer the reasons to be good, why it's better to be good and virtuous than it is to be mean and vicious. We can explain that, but we can't get into the depth of anybody else's conscience. That is truly the role of God's grace. And that's why, you know, I freely admit I've never converted anybody. I give reasons to believe, but conversion is God's action, and the judgment is God's. I think that, you know, the Council of Trent warned us against such speculation, as well as against speculating too much about what hell is like, what heaven is like, and what purgatory is like. It's better not to speculate. We deal with what we know, what Christ has told us. We obey that, teach that to others, and then the rest we leave up to God, who knows everything in a person's heart and mind. There's a great line in Jeremiah 17 that he searches the heart and the mind. Though actually what it says is he searches the heart and the kidneys. They believed that your will is seated in your intestines and your kidneys and liver. So God searches there too. I'd rather have him than a surgeon, but that'd be a mess. But, you know, this is, we let him do that searching, and we do the best we can to teach.
0: Yeah, it's a good question. I echo everything you just said, Father. And now this, and I've seen this over the years with various students, we have to be, many saints have been given private revelation, which is very edifying and powerful and beautiful and necessary for the time. But we always have to start with what God has publicly revealed, the deposit of faith. Mm-hmm. You know, start with scripture and tradition and the catechism, the councils.
1: The magisterium.
0: The magisterium, right? What the church has taught in a public fashion is this is the deposit of faith, and allow what different saints have said or visions they've seen to build that up. I have seen it. I have seen students over the years get in kind of dangerous waters when they, and I see why, they just run with private revelation in a way that takes them too far upfield, away from the heart and mind of the church.
1: Mm-hmm. Yeah, we have to be careful of that. We have another caller. We have Helen in the Republic of Texas calling in. Ma'am, what's your question tonight?
15: Oh, good afternoon, sir, and thank you for taking my call. And this, you guys are so interesting. I'm really learning a lot. And my question, please, is C.S. Lewis, in his book, The Problem of Pain, I'm just really curious how Dr. Swafford is seeing the problem of pain as described by C.S. Lewis in relation to Catholic suffering and redemption of the world.
1: Okay.
0: I mean, the exact text is slipping me right now, but I suspect Lewis would be not all the way with Catholics, but pretty amenable to the idea of redemptive suffering. The classic text is Colossians 1:24, mm-hmm. but it's all about a participation in Christ. And I don't know if this is where the caller is going, but I mean, it's good to seek healing. It's good to take medicine, good to go to the hospital. But we all know we can pray for healing and we can seek medical help, and sometimes that's not God's will for us, and sometimes we're still left with suffering. Mm-hmm. And when we're there, we can, and we say offer it up, but it's not just a cliche, you know, platitude. We can, in John Paul II's words in Salvifici Doloris, the letter on suffering he wrote in 84, we can participate in the redemption of the world by uniting our sufferings with Jesus on the cross. Because the thing is, what buries us in suffering is we see no purpose and no meaning. But a Christian who sees this, a Catholic who sees this, to our dying breath, our life has meaning, mission, and purpose, because even in our suffering, we can participate in that cruciform passion of our Lord, and by His grace. So it's all in Christ. The whole Christian life is a participation in the life of Christ, His cross, yeah, and His resurrection.
1: And I think in Problem of Pain, Lewis is not dealing with that. I don't think he brings that up. It's not part of his mentality. He's more trying to deal with the atheist's question that if God is good, why does he allow pain? And if God is all-powerful, why does he allow pain? He could stop it. And Lewis is trying to say, no, pain can fit into the world. that's the reality. So we have to, I think we have to.
0: If I could just add one thing, Catechism 309 says this, that there's not a single aspect of the Christian story that is itself not part of the answer to the problem of evil and suffering. And that's the Catechism saying, don't go in for cheap answers here. It's the entire mystery of Christ on the cross and resurrection, because many things will not be understandable on this side of heaven.
1: That's for sure. All right. Again, if you want to find out more about the work of Andrew and Sarah Swofford, go to their website, theswoffords.com. Also, take a look at Andrew's two books, Lunatic Liar or Lord, Unveiling the Truth of Catholicism with C.S. Lewis, Mere Christianity, item 4078, and Next Stop, The Afterlife. This is also available at our website, it's item 4092. Andrew, we've run out of time. Thank you for being with us. Appreciate it very much and the work you're doing. And may the Lord bless all of you, the Father, the Son, and the Holy Spirit. Amen. And again, remind you that we depend on you to keep us going. We don't sell advertising. It's you keeping us in between your gas bill, your electric bill, and your cable bill that makes it possible for us to pay our bills every month. 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
1: We'll celebrate the feast of St. Justin Martyr, patron saint of Catholic apologists. 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
8: This is your KLOJ weather forecast for Manhattan, Kansas. Today, chance of showers and thunderstorms, mostly cloudy, high 78 degrees, southeast wind 5 to 10 miles per hour. Tonight, chance of showers and thunderstorms, mostly cloudy, low 63 degrees, east wind 5 miles per hour, becoming calm. Saturday, chance of showers and thunderstorms, partly sunny, high 84 degrees, southeast wind 5 to 10 miles per hour.
1: The current temperature, 68 degrees.
9: Hello and welcome to Catholic Bite 60 Seconds, where 2,000 years of faith and tradition is explained 1 minute at a time. This is Father Lane Breeze from the Archdiocese of Atlanta, and today I'm going to talk about one of the first problems the early church had to face. When they started proclaiming the gospel in the first century Roman Empire, the apostles faced a challenge. How to proclaim, as the fulfillment of all the Old Testament promises and prophecies, a crucified criminal? After all, how could the true Messiah, the successor to David's throne, be someone conquered under Roman authority? In his first letter to the Corinthians, St. Paul explains the gospel as a divine foolishness that surpasses any human wisdom. He says that Christ crucified is a stumbling block to Jews and foolishness to Gentiles, but to those who are called, Christ the power of God and the wisdom of God. As followers of the crucified Christ today, we find in the cross our standard of self-emptying service in obedience to God's call and our gateway to victory over sin and death. Sadly, our 60 seconds is up, so please tune in for another episode of Catholic Bites 60 Seconds.
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2: The current temperature, 68 degrees.

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1: Good evening and welcome to The Journey Home. I'm Marcus Grodi, your host for this program. As I've said many times, this is a great privilege, and I thank EWTN for this, Mother Angelica, for inviting me to be the host for this program all these years. And I thank you for the emails that we really get a lot of emails of people that are very grateful for this program, hearing the stories and encouragement of faith. And I pray in the same way that tonight's story is an encouragement to you. Our guest, in a way, is a unique guest. Well, in many ways, I will say he's a unique guest. Father Matthew Hawkins. He's a former African Methodist Episcopal. And the reason I say unique, I have not had that many former AME pastors or AME converts to the church, but I often get a comment from people that I don't have enough African-American guests on the show. And Father, we'll talk about that, because the truth is there aren't as many as there ought to be. And that comes with converts. So Father Hawkins, first of all, welcome to The Journey.
2: Thank you so much.
1: What a great privilege to have you here.
2: Great to be here.
1: And as I was telling Father just a little bit ago, he's a newly ordained priest, ordained the same month as my son Peter. And I wish my son were here for you guys to talk. I almost wish he was interviewing you, because I know you two young priests would have a lot to share. But what I'll do is I'll back off and turn the table over to you, because we'd love to hear your story, Father.
2: Well, yeah, I grew up in an AME household. My father was an AME minister, and he came from a long line of AME ministers going back to the 19th century, really. Every generation had at least one AME minister in it. And when it came time, when his generation was, you know, came of age, there were three of the boys, and none of them entered the ministry. And when my father married my mother, they met at, my mother was going to Spelman College, and my father was at Morehouse University, and that's where they met in Atlanta. And so when he was courting her, my mother came from a Baptist household. Her father was a Baptist minister. And she saw what the life of a minister's wife was like, you know, that you live in a fishbowl, everybody knows what you're doing, everybody gossips and that kind of thing. She didn't want any parts of that, to be a minister's wife. So she made him promise that he would not go into the ministry if they were going to get married. So he made that promise. But then they had difficulty conceiving, and this went on for like nearly a decade. And finally, my father said, you know, he was praying, and he said, is it because I haven't gone into the ministry, and you know, if you you know, if you allow us to conceive, then I will I'll become a minister. And so, you know, a month later, my mother was pregnant with my older brother, and so he kept his promise and went into the ministry, and so that tradition continued. And so there was an expectation for our generation, my brother and me, that one of us would go into the AME ministry, and that was kind of an expectation. It wasn't really clear who. I figured it was going to be him, that he would go into the ministry or be a clergy of some kind. He was the older brother. But the other thing was that so we had a household that was both, you know, in there was the influence of the Baptist church. Yeah. Because of my mother and grandmother. And then, of course, the AME tradition was very strong there. But it was an ecumenical household in the sense that they appreciated interfaith and ecumenical dialogue. They sent us to Jewish summer camps and eventually to a Catholic, sent me to a Catholic elementary school, my brother to a Catholic middle school, attended a Quaker high school. So we had all of broad exposure. And,
1: you know, well, I didn't mean to interrupt Father, sure. But I'm guessing that our audience doesn't know a lot about AME. I would think that many of us would assume that in the South that African Americans are mostly Baptist, but I don't, you know, myself don't know that big

0: a difference between the Baptist and the AME traditions?
1: Well, the Baptists certainly are the largest, and especially the National Baptist Convention. And then you have the Progressive Baptist Union, I think their convention is smaller than the AME Church, actually. The AME has had a disproportionate influence on African-American history because it's emphasized education, so it's produced a lot of the leadership in African-American communities. So it's smaller in number. Actually, the number of AMEs in the United States is probably pretty much the same number as there are African-American Catholics, if you're looking at absolute numbers.
0: Okay.
1: But, of course, the percentage of the church is it is an historically black Protestant tradition church, as is the National Baptist Convention and the Progressive Baptist Convention.
0: Am I right to assume that, you know, we got Baptists and Methodists, we have one more Calvinist, one's more Arminian. Is that the same difference in the Baptists and the AME?
1: The AME church is definitely Methodist. It really didn't break in terms of theology with the Methodist church, as is true really with all of the churches in the black Protestant tradition, historically black Protestant tradition churches, is they were formed because they couldn't worship with the white members of those churches.
0: Right.
1: And so, and even in the Catholic Church, I mean, if you go to the Basilica in Baltimore, there's the slave gallery. So the slaves had to stay up in the balcony to worship there. Well, that was the same thing in the Methodist Church, and that was the same for some of the other churches as well. So when they broke away, it wasn't because they had differences in theology with the Methodist Church, but it was because they wanted to worship on the basis of equality, and they felt that the message of the gospel was that all people were equal in the eyes of God. That was the origin of those churches.
0: Did the AME pastors then, when the African-American branch broke away, were they able to get training at the other seminaries, or did they have to train themselves to start their own seminaries?
1: Yeah, they had to really form their own internal training that eventually led to the seminaries. So it was whatever they could really pull together. Although many of the ministers in the AME church had gone to the other seminaries, and so there were some divisions there.
0: Yeah.
1: You know, were you trained within the AME church? Were you trained at a Methodist seminary? Because it depended on your social status, on your social class, as to whether or not you would have access to that kind of seminary training. And so, and there were also influences by the Episcopalian church. And so how does that fit within the AME church? But it really came down on the side of Methodism.
0: Okay.
1: As opposed to really relying heavily on the Episcopalian influence, but that was also a part of it.
0: I was going to say higher low church.
1: Right. I would say it's really more the low church.
0: Good.
1: In terms of how it manifested itself in the AME.
0: Right.
1: Yeah.
0: Yeah. All right. So you're one of those sons that's expected, but.
1: Well, we had broad exposure growing up. And as I say, my parents were...
0: What an ecumenical... That's pretty amazing that you had that experience.
1: And it was also, you know, it was in the midst of the Civil Rights Movement in Vatican II, the early days of Vatican II. So you had a combination of, at that time, and I think it's unfortunate right now that we don't have the degree of interfaith and ecumenical dialogue that occurred at that time. So it wasn't so unusual. If you were in the ministry, then you probably knew somebody else in another ministry, whether the person was a rabbi or a priest or a Protestant minister, because you were, you know, you dealt with very similar issues in terms of working with congregations. Your polity was much different, but you dealt with similar issues in terms of working with people. And then again, the civil rights movement brought a lot of people together of different faiths and different communions. And so I think that in many ways that was a unique time, but we were encouraged. And the Catholic Church was in the early stages of Vatican II and trying to figure it out. So that was a source of curiosity among many Protestants. And it was also something that opened up new opportunities for dialogue. But it gave us the opportunity to be exposed broadly, to be exposed to Judaism, to be exposed to Catholicism, in addition to the Baptist Church and the Methodist Church. And we were living in Pittsburgh originally, so we were in the North. My father took a job with City Hall. He was the first African-American with the kind of executive position, City Hall in St. Pete, Florida. And that was a very sensitive position for him to be in. This was in 1968.
0: Oh, wow.
1: And so 67, 68. And so it was a sensitive situation because he was a Northerner. And although he grew up in Florida, and he did grow up in St. Pete, but, you know, he married my mother, and and her family was from Georgia.
0: Did his accent change from spending time in the North?
1: No. He still had that Floridian accent. And my mother, in many ways, still had the, her mother and father were from Georgia, and they kept the Georgia traditions and methods of raising children and accent and everything else. But for as far as the people in St. Pete were concerned, he was a Northerner. So they didn't see that as his coming home to St. Pete as he saw it. And so there, in the African-American community, there was some suspicion that, oh, you hired somebody from the North who wouldn't know the city. And there, you know, there's some truth to that. But at the same time, that was kind of the compromise. If they were going to have an African-American in that position in City Hall, that was breaking new ground for them. But they didn't want somebody who was involved in many of the controversies in the city.
0: Our guest is Father Matthew Hawkins. Father, this is an understatement that I know there's a lot of progress that still needs to happen today in the area of racism. But sometimes I think the people fighting the battle today forget the battles and the advances that were made during the time you're talking about. I mean, that was a difficult time, but a lot improved, I think.
1: Well, a lot improved, but a lot of ground has been lost. I mean, in those days, you know, one of the things about St. Pete was that when we moved there was that, again, I don't want to put a happy face on segregation because it wasn't a very good time period.
0: Right.
1: But as a person in elementary school, now we were forced to go to, you know, you had to go to black schools and the whites had to go to the white school. But the elementary school that I went to, the principal and the teachers all taught Sunday school at the AME church. In other words, there was that kind of, because it was part of the same neighborhood. So there was that continuity between church and the school, even though it was a public school. My brother went to a high school, and the only high school for African Americans was just one. And all of people, no matter what neighborhood you were from, if you were black, you had to go to that high school. That was different from the elementary school because that meant that you were crossing boundaries of neighborhoods where there could be conflicts, and certainly the people didn't know each other in the high schools. So here he was the skinny kid from the North playing the violin and wearing glasses, and he's in this junior high school. And so within the first week, one of the kids threw a knife at him, and it landed between his legs on the desk. And on the seat, wooden seat. And, you know, so my mother yanked him out. Now, the one school that would take blacks at that time was the Catholic junior high school. And so she enrolled him, you know, the next day in that Catholic junior high school. And that's how I got my exposure to Catholicism, because he would bring home the religion books, right? He was in seventh grade and he had religious studies. So, you know, he was a typical seventh grader. He wasn't really reading the books, but I was. Reading and I was really curious, and it opened my eyes because it was a sea change. I was used to seeing church and religion basically as teaching you morality, do good, don't do bad, right? And it really stopped at that. Well, you know, by the time I was in fifth grade, I figured, okay, I've got this. You know, do you have anything more to say, right? But that seemed to be the only message in terms of moral instruction, how to behave and what to do and what not to do. But when I was reading his books that he was bringing home that was trying to explain to seventh graders what Vatican II was all about and everything, it was talking about making Christ present to people. It was talking about how you treat your friends and befriending the outsider, the outcast. And one of the things, you know, my father really emphasized from at least third grade, from what I remember, was that that it was our responsibility. If there were students who had, at that time, it was the learning disabilities, you didn't know why really students were. But if you had students who were considered quote unquote, slow in the classroom. And so the other kids would make fun of them. That we weren't to be a part of that. And as a matter of fact, we were to support those kids, right? I mean, he was uncompromising on that, and we better not be part of that crowd that would make fun of them and alienate them and bully them in any school that we were in. And I remembered when I first got a sense of what our religion meant and what it meant to be a member of our family, was there was a candidate for governor who was running, and the campaign office was in on between going home and walking to school. So all the kids loved, we would go there and we'd get bumper stickers and we'd get buttons and we would get balloons and everything, and we would take them home. And I remember, and we would take them to school as well, you know, and we just, you know, just, we were just really loved it. And so I remembered overhearing one of the teachers saying, it's so cute the way the kids are into this campaign. It's too bad their candidate's going to lose. And everybody I knew, everybody in our neighborhood was for this particular candidate. So we thought, yeah, what do you mean he's going to lose? Everybody's for him. So I went home and I was upset. And I said to my father, Dad, the teacher says, I overheard the teachers talking. They said our candidate's going to lose. And so he said, well, son, that looks likely that the candidate will lose. I mean, if you, you know, I've been following the polls, and I don't think that the candidate's going to win this election. And so I said, well, Dad, why are we supporting a loser? We ought to be supporting the winner. And my father said, in this family, we're always on the side of the underdog. Yeah. Yeah, and you just always remember it. And so his point was that principle was more important than winning. It's not just winning for the sake of winning or shifting sides to be on the winning team, but you always have to stand for principle. He was clear about that. And that was in terms of the family, but also in terms
0: God
1: of religion.
0: Bless your father.
1: And
0: God
1: so,
0: bless your father. Yeah.
1: And that's what I was seeing in this Catholic seventh grade book for seventh graders, teaching them about how to live their faith and what it meant to live their faith. And it was bringing people in. It was, you know, really a Eucharistic way of living, you know, drawing people in and breaking down barriers. And so I thought, oh, so there's more to religion than just do good, don't do bad. There's actually, and that really did appeal to me. And that was really one of my first exposures to Catholicism.
0: All right. All right. At the time, did you, at that age, did you discern this is AME, this is Catholicism, or just religion expanded?
1: No, you know, in a Protestant household, it was very clear.
0: Oh, okay. All right, gotcha.
1: one of the things I always heard growing up, just from people in the community, my father's friends and other, who were Protestant ministers, first of all, when we lived in Pittsburgh before moving to St. Pete, we would always walk to school. And we would walk past the Catholic school and the Catholic church. And in those days, you know, I was too young to know that the neighborhood had recently changed. It used to be an Italian neighborhood, right? A working class Italian neighborhood. And it only recently changed to being a working class African-American neighborhood. But the Catholic church and the Catholic school still had white students there, basically. So you had all the white students going to the Catholic school and all the black students going to the public school. And that was a big distinction that was in our minds, but also a source of curiosity. And I remember, and so I asked my father, what's up with these Catholics? What does it mean to be a Catholic? And so he said, well, you know, I mean, they don't really believe their faith. I said, well, what do you mean? He said, well, they have to go to church on Sunday. And says, so, well, if they have to go to church, it seems to me that is more religious than we are, not less religious. And so, well, you know, it's not really, they're just sort of going through the motions. And then I remember when my mother took me to, she was voting, and the polling place was in the Catholic school. So it was the first time I ever was inside the Catholic school. And I saw these crucifixes on the wall and everything. And I was, what do you mean they aren't religious? Look at that. You know, there's nothing but religion here, you know, and there is this kind of devotion. So there were sort of the mixed signals, but they didn't fit if the argument against Catholicism was that it was not sincere. It was a different expression of religiosity, but certainly the religiosity was there. The other thing was Children's Film Festival. They used to show these movies on television for children. from around the world, all different parts of the world. And so I'd see these movies from South America and from Africa, and you'd have these Catholic kids, and they were devoutly making the sign of the cross, and they were saying their prayers and so forth. And I thought that there was a deep spirituality there that I didn't see in the Protestant churches. And so the ritualistic aspect of it, and later as I learned about the sacraments and the liturgy, that introduced a kind of mysticism to enter into that I found was actually very attractive. That, again, it moved beyond simply the moral instruction, do good and don't do bad, with the question of having an encounter with Christ.
0: Yeah, well, you know, sometimes parents, we say, well, let's start with the do this and the don't do that. We'll fill in the gaps later. And the problem is we don't always fill in the gaps later.
1: We don't fill in the gaps, right?
0: You know, we want to make sure they don't end up in jail, so we start there. You know, or they'll burn their hand on the stove. But we got to make sure we fill in the rest of the gaps.
1: Well, yeah. And I think early on, we do have to, it's a process of socialization. Yeah. If, you know, parents are bored with the mass, And a lot of that also is the priest's responsibility to be, if we run through the mass as though we're bored, if the priest, when we're celebrating mass, if it seems as though we're bored with the celebration, then of course it's not going to connect with people in the pews. But the other thing is that how reverently we celebrate mass and how reverently the adults participate in mass will have an impact on the kids, even if they don't know the details of it. I think we can push beyond that do good, don't do bad at a much earlier age.
0: Yep.
1: When I was in sixth grade, that's when I first went to Catholic elementary school. It was after we moved back to the north, back to Pittsburgh. And my parents were in between home. We were living with my godmother in the Hill District of Pittsburgh. And we didn't know where we were going to be a couple of months later. So the most convenient thing was to enroll us in the elementary school, St. Paul Elementary School, my brother in the junior high school. And so I was in the boys' choir. They had a boys' choir, and we were singing in Latin. They were drilling us in Latin and everything. It was a great experience. But and so we were also supposed to sing at least two Sundays out of the month in Mass. And so it was my first time being at a Sunday Mass. And we were all dressed in these red robes, and we would process down the aisle, and up to the choir loft, these winding stairs. And we would sing. Now, I'm a Protestant kid. I've had very little religious instruction in the Catholic school, and to the extent that I had it, it didn't necessarily register because they weren't preparing me for confirmation, right? I mean, I wasn't a candidate for confirmation. So I really didn't know, what exactly was going on in the Mass. But what I did know was that it was beautiful. What I did know was that it was something that was special. And by the time I was in sixth grade, I was pretty much in full rebellion against organized religion, let me tell you. I mean, I'd been in my father's church and had a lot of respect for the traditions and the role of the AME church in the community. But church itself, as a preacher's kid, was not exactly something that I was, by that age, to put it mildly, looking forward to. And of course, my brother was older, so he could also influence that even further. And he had had his fill. It was strange to me, figuring that I'm pretty much done with religion, that when I went to the Mass, because of the beauty of the Mass and because it just had integrity, that it felt painless. It felt enjoyable. And it reached a point where my father said, because my brother and I were really complaining a lot about having to go to church on Sunday, and so he said, okay, well, boys, I'll make a deal with you. You're minister's kids. You have to be in church at least two Sundays. We aren't Catholic, so you don't have to be in church every Sunday. So I'll tell you what. Two Sundays out of the month, you have to be, you have to go to church. And so I said, really? Two Sundays out of the month? He said, yeah. I said, well, it's fine. I'm covered. I go to the Catholic church every day. He said, oh, no. The Catholic church doesn't count, but yeah. But I actually enjoyed it. And my point with that is that even if, and I see this now with, as I'm working with students in middle school and in elementary school and some in high school, but especially the younger ones, the ones in elementary school and middle school, They may not know everything about the structure of the Mass. In point of fact, many of them don't know much about the structure of the Mass and what's happening. But what they can appreciate is that something sacred is happening here. What they can appreciate is that there is something sacramental. And the non-Catholics who attend Mass in some of our schools are pretty much 90% Protestant. But they also, they can appreciate it if we deliver it in a way that indicates that there is something special here and something reverential occurring here. And I do think that's terribly important because it's not really head knowledge that's at the core of our faith. That explains the experience. But first you have to have the experience. And as I'm stressing with eighth graders this year, as we're having, we have very freewheeling discussions every Friday in their classroom. And what I'm trying to stress with them is that, you know, of course, we want you to study the catechism, and that's necessary. Right. We want you to. But what is your encounter with Christ? What is your experience of the faith? What's your experience of the sacraments? Because the explanation, the apologetics, help to clarify the experience. But it's important to have that experience.
0: Oh, I couldn't agree more. Father, we'll take a break now, but I couldn't agree more with what you were saying because I was brought up Lutheran. I know so many young people that were brought up in churches. They could recite the liturgy with their eyes closed, but they didn't know Jesus, you know. And I think maybe there are even parents out here wondering what happened. I brought my child up through everything, but why in the process did they not come to know Christ? What was missing? You know, when we come back from the break, of course, I want to make sure we get through your story before the program's over. But to me, this is an issue. How do we make sure that our young people have that encounter with Jesus Christ, with everything else they're getting? How do we make sure that? Maybe we'll talk about that when we get back in a moment. So see you.
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0: Welcome back to The Journey Home. I'm Marcus Groda, your host, and our guest is Father Matthew Hawkins. What a great privilege. Father, we interrupted you, and you were up in, you were back up in Pittsburgh. And you're experiencing the Catholic school. So I probably have delayed you in your journey. So I'll let you jump back into it. So we make sure we get you into the church before we're done.
1: Well, it was a good experience being in the Catholic school, and I think part of it, you know, a lot of people say today, because there are a lot of city Catholic schools that are like two of our schools. We have three schools in the parish I'm in right now, or the two parishes combined that I'm in. And but two of the three are 90% Protestant.
0: Yeah.
1: And so a lot of Catholics will say, well, you know, isn't that a waste of money? Isn't that a waste of resources? Why are we educating all these Protestants? But I look at it a different way, myself being a person who was Protestant in a Catholic school. And that is that it's our responsibility, as Bishop Barron emphasizes, evangelizing the culture. We have to evangelize the culture. And that's where we really make the connection. And again, I don't want to, I know I'm going to sound dismissive of apologetics, but that's not where people connect. Again, that is the explanation that comes after the experience. Yeah. But the way that people experience life and the way that they experience their faith is through the culture. It's very experiential. And so the impact, when I was in the Catholic elementary school in Pittsburgh, It wasn't, the nuns didn't go, they weren't trying to convert me overtly, like say, well, you must believe this and you must believe that. That wasn't, but what they did do is expose us to a culture where we could encounter beauty and truth. And then as that resonates with you, you know, and as you get older, you're going to make your own decisions. But if you never have exposure to that, and this goes for cradle Catholics as well, if you've never had that exposure, then how is it really going to grow? And then you seek the answers. You know, then you turn to the apologetics and so forth. But there has to be that experience, that encounter that makes this present to you. So I did experience that in elementary school. And so later in life, by the time I hit junior high school, I was pretty much of an agnostic. We had a very good seventh grade teacher. I don't blame him, but he was an agnostic, and middle school teachers have a huge, and now people say, well, that shows why we need to be careful about who we have teaching. No, he gave us questions. He challenged us. I would say why a lot of us became agnostic at that stage is that when we took those questions and brought them to people in our respective churches, they didn't have any answers.
0: Yeah.
1: Or they didn't even want to engage us in that. They didn't even have to have answers. All we wanted was honesty. We wanted authenticity. You know, we wanted to engage us in dialogue. Look, I have these questions, and I'm wondering, you know, what your response is to them. And if the response is, young man, you should read your catechism, then that is not going to work. So, you know, by the time I was in seventh grade, and I was confronting, especially the elders in my father's church, because they, historically Black Protestant churches, have a dress code. whether it's formal or formally enforced or not, but and that is, you know, so you wear a suit and tie, you know, if you're a man, and the women wore dresses and everything. You dress for church. That was something that they weren't about to compromise on. So here I am, the preacher's kid. Although this was a church, my father was teaching full time at the University of Pittsburgh. Didn't want to have a church, so he was the assistant pastor at that, and the head pastor was my godfather, who was a bishop in the AME church. First of all, I didn't even want to go to church, and my parents were forcing me, so I would sit in the back of the church, back pew. My mother's up near the front, right. I think she didn't even want to be seen with me, actually, because I was there with blue jeans and, you know, casual shirts and everything. And I'm sitting there in the back. And it just occurred to me that, you know, I was thinking all this time, oh, she's giving me space. she was probably saying, I don't want to be seen with this kid. Are you kidding me? He's not mine. Yeah. But I was sitting back there. And so one day my godfather, the bishop, calls me into his office, and he's got all his elders surrounding him. And he says, boy, what are you rebelling against? And I said, what do you mean? Well, I'm not rebelling against anything. Well, you see, you come to church in blue jeans and casual shirts. You must be rebelling against something. And I said, I'm not rebelling against anything. Every Sunday we sing the hymn, just as I am without one plea, but that thy blood was shed for thee. And I'm just coming just as I am. And so he said, he asked me some other questions, and so I gave him answers based on science, and all the elders were just laughing. They had a good old time, and they weren't taking it seriously, but I thought, well, he doesn't have any answers, and they aren't really engaging me. And, but this agnostic teacher is. Mm. Yeah. And that's why I think it's critically important for us to take very seriously, especially once people are in middle school. Take very seriously their questions and their concerns. And we might not, in all likelihood, well, we definitely aren't going to have all the answers. We might not even have most of the answers. But it's very important to listen. And it's important to take their questions seriously, because those questions are important for them. And they're trying to figure out how to live their life. They're trying to figure out what works and what doesn't work. And if we act like these are non-questions, then we've taken ourselves entirely out of the ballpark. Well, eventually,
0: we've given them an answer.
1: We've given
0: them an answer, and that's what happened to you.
1: Exactly. Well, you know, my parents, forever persistent, by the time I reached high school, you know, they enticed me to go to, because they knew I wanted to get away from home anyway. And so they said, well, you know, there's this Quaker boarding school upstate New York. And you know, you think, and I thought, well, yeah, of course I want to go there. And so I went to the Quaker boarding school. Now, the thing about the Quakers is that, you know, that worked for me. Because, you know, you sit in meetings for worship and you contemplate the light within. And so it's not heavy on dogma and doctrine and everything else, but it is not denying the presence of God. And it's discovering that presence of God. And that was the thing to get around it. And by the way, my father tried everything. As I think back on it, he was trying everything to keep me in church. And I do have to give him credit. He went to extraordinary lengths. I mean, you know, one day would come home with the Good News Bible for teenagers, right? And maybe if we give him a Bible in language that he would understand, this would get him in. And I was looking at it and reading. This has nothing to do with me. These are people from 2,000 years ago. It's got nothing to do with me. So he would bring these albums, Jesus Christ Superstar, Godspell, you know. Well, you know, I understand the kids like this. Maybe he'll like that. But one day he brought home an album, The Miss of Bossa Nova, the Bossa Nova Mass coming out of Chicago. And I played that thing, and it was like, it was just incredible. Like the scales fell from my eyes because it just resonated. And again, it wasn't something that I understood intellectually, but the songs, you know, which was the Kyrie, but of course it was in English. So, you know, Lord have mercy, Lord have mercy, Christ have mercy. And I just instinctively felt the need to sing that. And Lamb of God, who takes away the sins of the world, have mercy on us. It was just so beautiful. And of course, the Our Father was beautifully sung. And I would just sing that over and over again. And I really did feel the presence of God with that liturgy, the Bossa Nova liturgy. It connected with me because it was, you know, it was an arrangement that, yep, that was attractive to a teenager, well, to adults, to anybody really. But also, the lyrics did matter. You know, it wasn't just, oh, well, this is a catchy beat. And so that was one crack in my wall of resistance toward organized religion. And through that crack, and again, it was coming from the Catholic Church, right? Hmm. So once again, it gave me this sense that, well, there's something there. And so I'd had these a good experience in terms of reading my brother's religion book when I was still in elementary school. I had the good experience when I was in elementary school and finally going to a Catholic school. You know, there was something that it humanized the culture all around the school and all around the cathedral and everything. I mean, it added something to life in the city. That was very clear, even though you couldn't quite put a finger, but it civilized city life. That was clear that the presence of the church there was so important for that. And then the Missa Bossa Nova, the Bossa Nova Mass, you know, once again, it's like, well, you know, it's not really God that I have a problem with. It's these elders. But, you know, and so that connected. And so then when I went to the Quaker boarding school, of course, there was this, oh, well, there are other ways of doing this. And it was contemplating the light within. Now, I always felt guilty because I did value that, sitting still for the hour and contemplating the light within. But I was 17. And I never felt that I really got in a good hour. And I didn't, you know, my mind was all over the place. It was never really focused. And I always felt, you know, at some point I'm going to do this. And I never really got it. And I, you know, this is actually leaping decades ahead forward. But that was the reason why I enrolled for Eucharistic Adoration as a nocturnal adorer. It was because of that Quaker boarding school. Because one of the things that we would do is, occasionally there were these special days when we would get up at 4 o'clock in the morning and we would have this steak and egg breakfast. And then you would go and worship. That was like very memorable. The high point, there were many high points during that school. Mountain climbing was one of them, but that was another one. And so I always felt that I have to do this right. So when at the Newman Center in Pittsburgh near the university, the oratory, we started perpetual Eucharistic Adoration, I said, oh, I'm signing up for the 4 o'clock, you know, perpetual. I did that for 7 years to make up for the Quaker boarding school experience when I felt that I didn't get it right. And it was a lot easier to do. Well, of course, I was older, so maybe that had something to do with it, too. But also having a focus. I think one of the reasons why it was so hard to contemplate the light within was there really wasn't a focus.
0: Yeah. Right.
1: And so what are you looking at? I mean, it could be yourself, really, and not the Lord. What are you taking in that's transforming you, right? But during the Eucharistic adoration, you know, it was just a transformative experience. So I do credit the Quaker boarding school for making me a good adorer of the Eucharist. But so I was kind of, you know, again, it was a struggle. It was back and forth. There were cracks in the resistance, but those cracks were there. But there was also the resistance to fully embracing any kind of formal religion. And by the time I was an undergrad, I'm not going to name the school because I don't want to. And I'm sure their policies have changed. But when I was an undergrad there, they would have I think they felt the freshmen were not civilized enough to be on campus yet. So the thing was, they put all the freshmen in two freshman dorms that were about a quarter of a mile away from the school. It was in a rural area, to see who would survive. And after you demonstrated, after a year, if you survived academically and you hadn't gotten drunk to the point of completely passing out, then you could move on campus. So it was an animal house. It was a total zoo that first year. And I was in that animal house. And, you know, while I wasn't religious, or I wouldn't consider myself goody two-shoes by any stretch of the imagination, but this was crazy. I mean, you had people who were drinking and passing out in their own vomit. And I thought, it wasn't a question of right and wrong, of morality. It was, this is stupid. You know, this just doesn't make sense. And the only people who weren't doing that were these evangelical Christian kids. They were part of this Protestant evangelical movement. And my girlfriend was part of this Protestant evangelical movement. So I just had to join it. Yeah. I mean, first of all, you know, everybody wants peers, friends to surround them. And those were the only ones who seemed sane, reasonably sane. And then, of course, you know, the girlfriend made it extra necessary. So I joined this group. But as I started attending their meetings, it just seemed that the theology was, I mean, I had exposure to, again, in the Jewish summer camps, we did study Judaism. We studied Hebrew and so forth. We were exposed to the Psalms, Catholic elementary school. We did have religious ed. It was, you know, Quaker high school. It was, you know, very much. My grandmother's side of the family, with the Baptist influence, we would go to their church, you know, fairly frequently, but the AME influence. And I thought, in all of this mainstream, and we also went to a Presbyterian church in Florida, that's another story, but in all of this exposure, so I felt I had a pretty good understanding of religion. I was a preacher's kid, after all, you know. And I thought, but there's nothing, this doesn't fit anything that I've gotten from any of these traditions. And what seemed to be missing was, well, there were a lot of things that appeared to be missing, but above all, the emphasis seemed to be on evangelizing without cultivating relationships within the tradition. And it's like, what does this mean? What is the prayer life in this entity? So I told my girlfriend, I said, you know, there's something missing here. I can't quite put a finger on it. And she said, well, how much of the Bible have you read? I said, well, okay. Preacher's kid, I haven't read any of it. Yeah. And she said, well, they know Bible verses. And there were all these Bible verses they memorized and they could spout off. And she said, so what do you know? And so I said, well, I might not know Bible verses, but what I want to do is, how about if we go to a different church every Sunday? We go to a Methodist church one Sunday, a Baptist church another Sunday, a Presbyterian church another Sunday, a Catholic church another Sunday, and see where we belong and see if it connects. And if nothing connects, we come back here. And so she said, well, you know, you go on your journey. I'm not going to do that, right? So I did that. So one Sunday I went to a Presbyterian church, then a Methodist church, then a Baptist church. The last church I went to was a Catholic church. And
5: why the last? No, I mean, it's the norm, right?
1: Right. And it just clicked. It just clicked. I mean, now I went overboard because, again, I was kind of coming from a mindset of a Protestant. So I thought it was all about the homily. So they had three priests who were really good homilists. And one was very earthy, down to earth. He was a former construction worker. And so he made things in very earthy terms. The other had studied a lot of Thomas Merton. And so there was a lot of mysticism. And the other was actually the sociology teacher at the university. And so he would make these connections in terms of what was happening in society today. So I would go to mass, you know, three Sunday masses plus week, mass during the weekdays at 6 o'clock in the morning. I was taking in as many masses as I could to hear these homilies. And so, priests invited, in those days, that was before RCIA, so you received instruction directly from the priest. And the priest said, well, do you want to receive the Eucharist? I said, yeah. He said, well, then let's go through instruction. And so we went through the catechism, life in Christ. And so it just connected. In the back of the church, there was all this literature, all these books. The books on different forms of spirituality, John of the Cross, Thomas Merton, Thomas A. Kempis. You had, of course, Thomas Aquinas, St. Augustine, on and on. You had this huge banquet of windows, ways of really deepening your spirituality and following different paths. And I thought, why didn't anybody tell me about this before? Why didn't I know about this, in all of these different forms of prayer. And eventually I learned about contemplative prayer and Lectio Divina, Eucharistic adoration, the Liturgy of the Hours, and on and on. And the rosary fascinated me, and a lot of my friends would say, well, why are you praying? That's for old women. Why are you praying the rosary? I said, no, it isn't. This, the repetition of the Hail Marys, you enter into a space, and it really, that enables me to enter into contemplative prayer. And so it keeps me focused.
5: Right.
1: And so I really valued that prayer and the scriptural rosary as well, because then I could go through when the Protestants would say, well, why are you praying to Mary? And what's that got to do with the Bible? And I said, this whole thing is about the Bible. The decades are different scenes within the Bible. I'm literally praying the Bible. it had a greatly liberating effect for me. And then, of course, by this time I was on campus, it survived the first year, so I'm on campus. And the people across the hall and so forth, there was a student directly across the hall that I'm still in contact with through Facebook. And they were just so, these were Catholic students. And I think in many ways it inspired their faith, because they sort of took it for granted. One of the things I heard so frequently from Catholics was, I didn't think anybody ever joined our church. I thought you're born in it. And if you aren't born in it, you wouldn't want to have anything to do with it. And so I think it really encouraged them. And so they would accompany me to Mass, and they would do everything they could to support this quest that I was on. To learn more and more about Catholicism and preparing at this point for confirmation. Very supportive. And that part of it was important in terms of my formation as well. And so eventually, transferred to University of Pittsburgh and was confirmed at St. Paul Cathedral. Wow. But it was, that was the important journey. And it was having these windows, these insights into especially the spirituality of the Catholic Church, the prayer life of the Catholic Church, but also the appreciation. I think people underestimate Pope John Paul I, but he had a real appreciation for literature. And of course, his smile was just infectious. But if you wanted to know what it meant, I was seeing all these televangelists and everything else. Yeah. John Paul I, to me, stood in contrast to that. I mean, he was so modest.
0: When did you come into the church? What year?
1: That was 1978.
0: So 78. When was John Paul?
1: When I received.
0: What was the year of the three popes? I forget.
1: I think that was 78.
0: Was right then. So you come in the year when?
1: Of the three popes.
0: Of the three popes.
1: Yeah.
0: Wow. It just also fascinates me to think that in many ways it was your experience with those Quakers that introduced you to this the spiritual life, but you're waiting for the rosary to give you something to focus on. They're to introduce you into the right focus.
1: Exactly.
0: Of what it was about.
1: And that's that, making those connections, because the one thing, now my mother, I was never worried about my mother. She was the one, after all, who enrolled us in Catholic school, so I knew she didn't have a problem. And she always said positive things about Catholicism. My father, being a Protestant minister and a proud Protestant minister at that, I thought, you know, it would be a bit of a different story, and especially since he was hoping one of us would be an AME minister. At one point, as I was going through this process of religious instruction, I remember telling the priest after coming home from vacation, because my father, you know, I hadn't told him yet, and I said to the priest, I think I want to be a Protestant minister. He said, well, how can you? I said, I can be a Catholic and a Protestant minister, right? He said, no, you can't preach Protestantism and be a Catholic. That doesn't work. And I said, I can introduce them to Mary. You know, I still hadn't quite worked out. But so when I decided to sit down and talk with him about it, what I explained to him was that by my becoming a Catholic, I was not at all rejecting what he and my mother had given me in terms of the, I explained to him, you introduced me to Christ through the AME Church and to the Baptist Church. And I value that, and I will always value it. But what I'm finding in the Catholic Church, you know, we have fragments of the liturgy in our services. The fragments are there. But when I attend Mass at the Catholic Church, I'm seeing the other parts. And there are larger connections. And I'm also kind of going to the source and exploring the fullness of the tradition that we come out of. And that's the reason why I'm going in the Catholic Church, not because I'm rejecting what you've given me, but because I want to embrace it more fully. And I want to understand it more deeply. Hmm. And my father's attitude was, so long as the boy's going to church, I'm so long as he's out of that agnostic stuff, you know, this is a good thing.
0: Father, we've got about 2.5 minutes left. Quickly, your call to the priesthood. Now, how did that happen in the process?
1: That was quite a, well, there's a humorous side of it was that I was attending a meeting of the Ladies Auxiliary of the Knights of Peter Claver. They invited, and you know, because I wanted to be supportive, there are very few Black Catholics. And one of the things the grand lady said, "Now I want all the men here to stand up." And so, you know, we all stood up. And she said, "Now all the men who are married, sit down." So all the men who are married, sit down. She said, "Okay, the ones who are standing, get their names and turn it over to the bishop." And so then I thought, well, look, I'm a lot older. I've been teaching at the university, and but I had a friend who was much younger, and I thought, you know, he was from Haiti, and I said, yeah, he would make a good, you know, because we needed African American priests. Yeah, yeah. And I thought, yeah, well, he'd be perfect. He'd be perfect. He's smart. He's devout, and everything else. So I said, you know, you ought to sign up for the seminary. I was at this meeting of the Ladies of Peter Claver. They took down my name, but I want to give them yours, and you should sign up for the seminary. He said, well, I don't know. I don't want to do this alone. He said, if it's so important, you aren't married. Why don't you sign up if this is such a good thing? And I said, okay, I will. We can go together. I'll accompany you. I'll support you. So I signed up. Next time I saw him, he said, did you sign up for this? They're having a come and see week. And he said, yeah, but, you know, I'm going to Japan. I have a girlfriend in Japan. I'm going to go back to Japan. And I think we might get married. So he went back to Japan, married this girl. I went off to seminary. And there was a lot more involved than that, though. It was discernment, and it was 7 years of Eucharistic adoration and a whole lot of other things, but especially the prayers and encouragement from parishioners that led to that. But that's quite a journey in and of itself. But I thought it was kind of humorous trying to encourage somebody else, and I wound up being the one going.
0: Father, as we close, could we have your blessing?
1: Well, absolutely.
0: Please.
1: In the name of the Father, and the Son, and the Holy Spirit.
0: Amen.
1: Heavenly Father, we ask that you send down your blessing upon everybody who's been involved in this broadcast. May your Spirit of truth reach out to all who watch and all who participate in this most important ministry. And we ask that this will help to bring people to the church and to a deeper encounter with Christ. This we pray through Christ our Lord. Amen. And may Almighty God bless you, the Father, the Son, and the Holy Spirit.
0: Thank you, Father. Thank you so much for sharing. We'll have to have you back because I want to hear more of your details and also some other questions. I would love to ask you sometime about what can we do as a Catholic Church to be more open to the African-American community in our country.
1: Absolutely.
0: It's something we need to pray about. Thank you very much for your witness and for your willingness to serve him as a priest. Thank you so much for doing that. And thank you for joining us on this episode of The Journey Home. I do pray that Father Hawkins' journey is an encouragement to you. God bless you. See you again next week.

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0: This is your KLOJ weather forecast for Manhattan, Kansas. Today, chance of showers and thunderstorms, mostly cloudy, high 78 degrees, southeast wind 5 to 10 miles per hour. Tonight, chance of showers and thunderstorms, mostly cloudy, low 63 degrees, east wind 5 miles per hour, becoming calm. Saturday, chance of showers and thunderstorms, partly sunny, high 84 degrees, southeast wind 5 to 10 miles per hour.
1: The current temperature, 69 degrees.
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3: Saint Isidore of Seville. Isidore was born in Seville around 560 into a noble family from Cartagena. His older brother Leander also became a saint. Educated in the monastic life, he was bishop of Seville after his brother Leander and directed the diocese for 36 years. His ministry saw the conversion of the Arian Visigoths and the organization of the Spanish Church. He presided over several councils and wrote many works, including The Etymologies, an encyclopedia of the knowledge of his time. He died in 636 and was canonized in 1598. He is depicted in episcopal vestments. Isidore of Seville's feast day is April 4th. Saint Isidore of Seville, pray for us.
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0: you the love, the compassion of Jesus.
1: The most glorious work of all, to praise God in his kingdom.
0: Moved by the Spirit.
1: One who lives in love lives in God. And God lives in him.
0: What a wonderful thing is our church. This whole network is built on trust. The essence of evangelization is to tell everybody Jesus loves you. We are all called to be great saints. Don't miss the opportunity.
2: Well, we have so many wonderful family here. And I'm just real excited. I got all kind of little goodies for you tonight. But I told the sisters, they didn't think I'd do it, but I'm going to do it. I had a birthday yesterday. Was it yesterday? No, Sunday. If you didn't know, you can send me a belated birthday card. I think they still sell them. Anyway, the sisters always make me one of these handmade cards. And I thought this was so unique that I thought I would share it with you. It says, Dearest Mother, I think I'm going to do this. Now, let's see what happens here. Oh, here we go. It's a little complicated. You really have to have a college education to know how it goes. Okay, so now I'm going to unwind this thing, and I'll see how you like it. Because you're so far back, it's Joan of Arc in armor. Only it's not Joan of Arc, it's me. And I got a little shield on my face, which is probably better. But if you put the shield up, I don't know if you could see it, that is my face in there. And it says, Joush. To wish you a happy birthday, J-O-U-S-E, which means to joust. I thought it was awesome. It's not the ordinary card for abbesses, but... let me tell you the reason behind it. It's about 3-4 years ago, and if you don't mind, I will pull up the drawbridge. I'll do it in your presence, so you know it does work. There we go. There, see? I'm going to frame it. I haven't figured out how. Yeah, this is going to be the challenge of the framing company next door. Okay. Monday at lesson, this is some years ago, I said to the sisters, we were talking about heaven, and I said to the sisters, well, what do you think you'll wear in heaven? And so as we went from sister to sister, that means they had astronomical kinds of stuff on them, you know. And the more we went from sister to sister, I thought, you know, all that lace and frills doesn't seem to match me, you know. I couldn't think of all that stuff, you know, gowns and veils and candles and...

0: So I was desperate by the time it got to me. I thought, I don't even know what I wear in heaven. I can't even imagine. And so I said to the sisters, you know, being kind of collegial, and I said to them, excuse me, what do you think I'll wear in heaven? That was a mistake. Because without flinching an eyelash, an eyelid, in unison, like they practiced all morning, they said, armor! I think I was flattered. I don't know. I'm not sure now. But this is the result of that particular morning when they decided I would wear armor. And I thought, well, I really wouldn't mind, because I love defending the church and I love defending the truth in the church, because it's one time in a lifetime that we have now to defend our Lord in the Eucharist, to defend Our Lady as the Immaculate One, Mother of God, to defend all the church's teachings. In my day, 74 years now, everybody taught the same, and wherever you went, they knew the same. Everybody believed the same. But today, since it's not so, we have to fight for our faith. And by fighting, I don't mean fist fighting. I mean to really defend the faith. And I think it's awesome. You get a few arrows here and there. So what? It's not important. I also have, I want to tell you at the end of the program, so I want to ask the producer to give me 5 or 6 minutes at the end. You know, there's a lot of fear in the world. Awful lot of fear. You all have fears, don't you? As you get older, and you realize that every morning when you look in the mirror. And you can put all the stuff on your face you want, you know? It may fill in the wrinkles for a while, but by noontime it starts to drip. You know, you get to that point where, well, it's no use. And besides, everybody knows what's underneath. So they've seen it before, and it's not right. I mean, you can't hide it. And then you try to get out of bed, and where you used to jump out of bed, you crawl now. And where you used to walk fast, you walk slower. And even when you're young, though, you see, there is fear. There's fear of old age. But I have a hard time with, I don't have a hard time with old age, but I have a hard time people calling it old age. And I've thought that when I was younger. Because our soul is always young, isn't it? You don't feel any different in your soul. Your soul is not old. You may get old, your body gets old, but your soul is the same, and that's the dichotomy between what you see in the mirror and what's inside. So what's inside is what we have to judge by. So we do have fear of living. We have fear of economy collapse. We have fear of disease. We have fear of suffering. We have fear of death. We have fear of the state of the world. The new world order, the new world religion. All the things that, oh, we fear hospitals, you know. They're like vultures. You get in bed 5 minutes, they come at you with a living will. They don't even know what's wrong with you, that you should have a will. Do you want to sign this? No. Why? I just don't. What happens if you can't talk? Somebody will take it from me, don't have to worry. So we go over this, and everywhere you go, there is fear. But God does not want us to fear. See? If you're a Christian, and you're a Catholic Christian, there's no excuse for fear. Yeah, Mother, I'm sick. There's more reason to trust in the Lord and to trust in His providence. I want to show you two places in Scripture about fear and how our Lord reacted to the apostles. You remember the time, and this is just a short passage in Mark, 4th chapter, 35th verse. He said, "For the coming of evening, the same day, he said, 'Let us cross over to the other side.' And leaving the crowd behind, they took him just as he was." I always wondered how that was. Did you ever wonder how that was? Just as he was. "And there were other boats with him. Began to blow a gale." That's pretty hard when you got a small boat. "And the waves were breaking into the boat. It was almost swamped. He was in the stern." This is St. Mark. I like Mark's gospel. He gives you details. He's always giving you some details, especially about the woman who had a hemorrhage. You know that one? Oh, boy, he laid it on him. Ooh. Not only did she have a hemorrhage, but she went to the doctor. She spent all her money, and she got worse for it. Mark had it in for doctors. I'll make a bet. He probably went to one with a bad cold and he ends up with pneumonia or something. Anyway, our Lord was in the stern with his head on a cushion. I think that's awesome meditation. Now, so far, you know, as far as that scene is concerned, there's perfect serenity. Our Lord's sound asleep. Can you imagine God asleep? Oh, wow. If I was God, I would sleep. My God, I'm not God. But anyway, they woke him up out of fear. Said, "Master, do you not care? We're drowning." Oh, oh. See what fear makes you do. Fear grips the heart. The mind doesn't operate in fear. Reason goes out the window sometimes. And that's what happened here. They were probably trying to take the water out of the boat. And our Lord's there sound asleep. And this is one of the scenes I like to imagine. The Lord gave us imagination. He means for us to use it. And I can imagine James or John saying, or Peter saying to John, "Wake him up." John says, "No." "Why not?" "Because I think he's tired. He's sleeping." "Yeah, he's sleeping and we're drowning." That is not in the scriptures. That's my rendition. But it had to happen that way because they were men and they were afraid. And they woke him up. And he rebuked the wind and said to the sea, "Quiet now, be calm." And the wind dropped. And he said to them, "Why are you so frightened? How is it you have no faith?" You see, when we have fear, now, I would say that you and I on a natural level would understand. Don't you think? If you're in a boat and the one who could do something about it is under sleep, and you're trying to get all the water out, and it's obviously the boat's gone like this and the waves are going like that, and do you think you have a normal human reason to fear? You do think? You all do think that way? We're all wrong. I'm wrong too. Because see, my Lord didn't understand. He said, "How is it that you have no faith?" He didn't say, "How is it you have little faith?" That would have been a consolation. It means you have some. How is it you have no faith? So I don't think our Lord understands when we have that kind of fear. What kind of fear was it? The fear that he didn't care. Have you ever said that? Lord, where are you? Don't you care? There's not a person here who hasn't said that sometime in their life, huh? That's what he was talking about. It was normal. But I have Jesus with me just as much as these apostles had him in that boat. Nothing escapes his eye. Nothing. Nothing escapes him. Did you ever notice sometime you made you just wished for something? Last week we were reading about Our Lady of Lourdes, and Bernadette said when Our Lady appeared to her that she had a golden rose on each foot. You remember that? Well, a golden rose was yellow, dark, dark yellow. And I said to the Lord, I never saw a yellow rosary. I'd like to have a yellow rosary. Well, yesterday in the mail came a yellow rosary. I never expected to get one, you know. I mean, some things you say to the Lord are kind of a chit-chat, you know. You just don't. I wasn't waiting for the mailman to come with a yellow rose, with a yellow rosary. There it is. If you're listening, thank you very much. It has got gold chain on both sides. That's awesome. But you see, those are the kind of, and you've all had that experience. You thought of something you'd like, and all of a sudden, you forget it. It's not that important, you know. I could live forever without a yellow rosary. But that is not the point. See, God answers our prayers. He does. He knows. If he says no, he's just waiting like you are. That happens, you know, with conversions. Some of you have children, husbands, wives who are not with the Lord and not even following the way of the Lord, and you warn them. You say, Lord, I'm being patient, but I want them converted now. Now? What is now? He has to work with them, and they're stubborn. He's talking to them. They're not listening yet. See, God hears. He knows the word before you know it. Before it's on your lips, the psalmist said. Before it's on your mind or in your mind, he knows it. And that's what he was saying to the apostle. Why did you say, ask me if I care? That's a lack of faith. And fear does that. You know, we can have a lot of faith, meaning an intellectual assent to truth. Most of you here, that's why you're here, you're faithful to the church. You wouldn't see a liberal walk through that door. I'd like to see one walk through. They probably wouldn't stay long, but I'd like to see them walk through. But you see, we expect our answer now. And we would say, well, things are so bad, Lord. Wait. Yeah, they're bad, and yes, they're hurtful, and yes, they're painful. And yes, you don't understand. You didn't see Jesus complain because they didn't get enough water out of the boat. He didn't say, why didn't you work harder? He didn't say, you're a fisherman, you've gone through this before, why are you so excited? He didn't find fault with them. He wanted to know, why did you say I didn't care? There's but the lack of faith. What made him say that? Fear. Fear. You know, some of you out there have not gone to church for many years. Because your husband died, or your wife died, or your child was killed, and you're angry with God. don't do that. It wasn't his fault. He loved that job. From some accident, somebody's bad, wrong decisions, somebody drunk. But you'll get angry with God. Anger, you see, at God is a lack of faith. It's like fear. God's providence is supreme. It's always there. It never ends. And I want to tell you how God wants us to trust and take away our fears. It's called trust in providence. What does that mean? It means that no matter what happens, it never, never changes my realization of God's love for me. Those who lived in the times of the Old Testament only believed because they had no concept, really, of heaven or eternity. They didn't know where you go, if you went anywhere. But their whole idea was that if God loves you, you were blessed in this world. That's how some Christians act today. Isn't that how you act, huh? I'm working hard, why don't I have a bigger car? I'm honest, this guy is crooked as the day is long and he's got a Cadillac. Isn't that how we judge? This man robs his mother and he's living in a big house. I live in a shack. See, fear and anger go together. And sometimes when we're fearful, most of the time when we're fearful, it doesn't mean good fear. If there's a lot of traffic on the highway, and you're here, and you want to go over to the sixth lane, fear is very healthy. See? There is definitely a good fear, which means, buddy, you cross over there, you're going to be splattered all over this highway. And you have a right to be fearful. If you can't climb two steps, don't climb a ladder. You have a right to be fearful. If there's a receptacle and there's nothing in it, something says, if I put my finger in there, I'm going to get it. That's a good, healthy fear. But that's not the kind of fear we're talking about. The kind of fear we're talking about is the kind that separates you from God. And I'll make a bet. I won't ask you. I'll make a bet. Everybody here has at one time, be you ever so young or old, where fear hasn't questioned God's love for you, God's providence, or the fact that he knows you exist. I didn't know that he knew I existed. I know that sounds stupid now. I was 18, almost 19, before I knew God knew me, and loved me. It took away all my fear. But see, every fear that you have, fear of old age. Why fear it? Every day you get older. What are you going to do about it? Assisted suicide? Why go from purgatory to hell? That hit the nail on the head, didn't it? See, that's a kind of fear that's unbalanced. Unbalanced. You fear, I got all this money in the bank. I'd be glad to help you with it if it's a burden. We got this money in the bank, but the way society is today, I don't know what I'll have 20 years from now. Nobody knows what they're going to have 20 years from now. You're not the only one. But see, your concern for what happens to you 20 years from now cannot depend on how much money you have, how many possessions you have. God may call you in your sleep. See, our confidence and trust cannot be in things, possessions, Even friendship. People move, people die. People get angry with you, seemingly for no reason. You can't allow things or people or events to make you fearful. You know, the weather is a good example. So many places in America have been flooded, never been flooded as long as we know. I heard a weatherman say, "Oh, don't worry, everybody, this happened also in 1654. I said, "How do you know?" They didn't have a weatherman in 1654. We always want to explain every tragedy, but these poor people whose houses are still flooded, they fear every time it thunder. I think they fear. So we want to be sure that our fear is a natural fear, like crossing the highway. In Italy, it's impossible. Sister Joseph and I, in 1982, I think we were there. We waited on the street corner for about 15 minutes. They only have red lights. They don't believe in lights over there. And so I said to Joseph, "We're going to be here all day." She says, "What do we do?" I said, "Act like Italians." She says, "I am not Italian." I said, "I am." So I start. She says, "Traffic." I said, "No, there's traffic. Come on." So I went like this. I went like that. Screech! Everybody screeched to a halt. I kept my arm out like a good policeman would, and I walked across the street, and I bowed. There's a time when you got to pull fear together in your hands and say, "Hey, I got to do something about this." See? And sometimes it's a lack of understanding on our part. I have to understand that God's mercy is infinite. I cannot be presumptuous, though. Do you remember last Tuesday night? I hope some of you never forget last Tuesday night. That poor priest who made one bad confession after another, you see. He knew they were not right, but he had no purpose of amendment. I have to. If I go to confession, some of you haven't been to confession. Why? Because you fear. If you don't fear to sin, why do you fear to go to confession? That doesn't make any sense. Now, the reason this out. You haven't been to confession 20, 30 years. You got a pile that high. What are you going to do? What happens if you die tonight? You think it's going to shrink down? No, it's not. Still there. What are you afraid of? I'm afraid to say it. I'll bet you everybody in your neighborhood can tell you. If your wife hasn't spread it, your friends have. The only one that doesn't know you're drunk is you. Everybody knows it. They can smell it 10 feet away. All the sins you commit are known first by God. It's a given. Your neighbor, you know, somebody was telling me that Big Brother, smart cards and all these other things, know everything you do. This man said to me, "You know, I have a computer at home. I know how to get into everything, anywhere." And he said, "I could tell you the last check you made out." I tried to think, what was that? I figured it wasn't that much, so I didn't care. But it does show everybody today, life is an open book. Did you ever notice you go and buy a winter jacket at a hunting store, you know, where they have all these hunting things? Things that make you look like a turkey that you're trying to get. I never figured that out either. Why do you have to look like a turkey because you're hunting a turkey, or look like a deer with antlers, somebody's going to take a shot at you. So you go into one of these stores and you buy a jacket. Have you noticed in about a month or two you get all kind of magazines, they're hunting magazines, I mean piling up. And you can tell where they came from because the exact name that's on your credit card is on the magazine. Now, if they know that you went to store X and bought a jacket, are you under the assumption they don't know your sins? Somebody somewhere does. Then why do you fear going to confession? Oh, your excuse is that priest is worse than I am. No excuse. He may be, but when he is in that confessional, he takes the place of Jesus. He gives you his mercy. You have no excuse. The fear of confession is a dangerous fear. Get over it. The fear of age is a dangerous fear. There's nothing you can do about it. Grow old gracefully. You're supposed to be the wise ones. I like Oriental philosophy sometimes because it used to, doesn't now, but it used to honor the elderly with great honor because they were wise. They were never afraid of getting old because wisdom followed with age, you see? And we're afraid of the economy. Well, if it goes, we'll all be in the same boat. If we don't have money, we'll barter. I made it through the Depression. My grandma and I would wait in line at the city where you didn't know what you were going to get. And usually you got fat back. I don't even have fat back today. Yeah? And you got about that much of it. It was all fat. I don't know where the back was, but it was all fat. But my grandmother used to make, we'd go out and we'd dig up dandelions. My grandmother would make the best meal out of dandelions and fat back. You don't need to worry about that. God will provide. The things we should be concerned about is our souls today. It's a holy fear. Fear of the Lord is the beginning of love, of wisdom. What does it mean? It means I don't want to offend God, and when I do, I want to get cleaned up. That kind of fear is a healthy fear. It's called filial fear. We're afraid of losing our jobs today. And I can tell you, well, this thing isn't working. You know, if you get to be 50, 55, it seems like you're done for. There are many geniuses walking the streets that have a lot to offer. But when you get 50, 55, they begin to fiddle around with your job, and you don't know whether you're going to have it tomorrow or not. Not the fear, but you don't need to fear. You trust in the Lord. The Lord has to be such a person, a live person, because he is alive, that you shouldn't be worried about things beyond your control. I just want to read you a little thing from Trust in Providence. He says, I tell you not to worry about what your life or what you are to eat or your body or what how you're to clothe it. Do you realize how much time we spend on clothes? That's why I think sisters who got out of the habit, this one. I mean, you got to be. You got to be thinking every week about what to wear, how your hair looks. Oh. I swear that most sisters who are not in a habit go to Goodwill or someplace because nothing fits. Nothing. But see, the Lord said we shouldn't worry about those things. Look at the birds in the sky. They do not sow or reap. Does that mean it doesn't want you to buy a dress if you need it or a suit? No, no, no. No. It's occupation. And that comes from fear. I am preoccupied with clothes, with drink, with food, with work. We're preoccupied with everything and everybody but God. When I was entered the monastery, somebody wrote to me and said, I'm afraid you're going to lose your mind thinking too much about God. I never saw anybody lose their mind thinking about God. Here's what our Lord says. I assure you, I'm talking about the flowers in the field, Solomon in all his regalia was not robed like one of these. And if he closed the lilies of the field, is he not more concerned about you? That's the whole point of this. Will he not much more look after you, men of little faith? See, it's faith again. It is the pagans who set their hearts on these things. Set your hearts on his kingdom first. And all these other things will be given you as well. He knows you need them. So don't worry about tomorrow. Tomorrow will take care of itself. Each day has enough trouble. Boy, if he knew it, he knew it. So what are we talking about? Fear. There's a healthy fear. Those of you smoking cigarettes, I would have a very healthy fear. It's inevitable you get cancer. See? Do not fear God's care of you. Do not ever doubt his love for you. Do not ever doubt his providence. Do not ever doubt his mercy. Do not ever doubt his compassion. And though he is just, and we're all receivers of great mercy today, but he is also just. So take fear out of your heart. When you find fear gripping your heart, and it does grip, then give it to you. Say, Jesus, I give you this problem. I give you this person. I give you my health. I give you my everything. You take care of it, Lord. You'll be surprised. And never fear God's anger. In this day and age especially, he is filled with mercy. He is ready to give you mercy upon mercy. Never fear, and use the remedy of the precious blood of Jesus or the Immaculate Heart of Mary as a remedy for your fear. Don't worry about the church either. The church is in very dire straits today because it is hurt and troubled. Crushed from within, not outside, inside. That's the worst kind of persecution. When you're persecuted by your own, that's the worst kind. But we have no reason to fear. God will take care of his church. We need to define and defend it, but he will take care of it. He has you and his church in the palm of his hand. It may look like Satan and all his followers are winning, but they're not. We are on the winning side, and don't let anybody convince you of anything else. Well, we have a call. Hello?
1: Yeah.
0: Father. Where are you? Where are you from?
1: I'm from Chicago.
0: Wonderful. What is your question?
1: Yeah, my sister's having difficult when we lost my mom.
0: Mm-hmm.
1: And we just lost her this last November 21st, and we are having a little problem with her with suicide.
0: Mm-hmm.
1: and she's trying to kill herself, and everybody's talking to her, the family and everything else. I don't know what we can do. If you have any, you know.
0: Well, that's a healthy fear on your part, and on her part, you know, psychologically, she has lost someone, and she's not able to accept it. See? But what we all need to do, we're going to do this now, huh? It's a very serious thing. Suicide has nothing, absolutely nothing to do with compassion, and absolutely nothing to do with getting rid of pain. It has nothing to do with it. So, Lord God, we just praise and bless your holy name. We ask, Lord, that you look upon this thy child and take away from her all thoughts of suicide. For the fear in her heart is of something that only you can help, Lord. She fears life, Lord, without her mother. But she must depend upon you, Lord. Manifest to her your love, as you did to me. Give her that grace, Lord, to see how much you love her. And that she not only can go on without her mother, but she can become holy. She can enjoy life in a whole new way. A way that only you can show her. A way that only you can fill her. And Lord, teach her and tell her that her mother, if she's in heaven, and I'm sure she is, she's praying for her. She does not want her to be suicidal. Because she takes the risk of being separated from her mother forever. So, Lord, teach her that her mother sees her and knows her and intercedes for her and still loves her. We ask this through the intercession of Mary, the great mediatrix of all grace. Amen. We have another call. Hello?
2: Hi, Mother.
0: Hi. How, where are you from?
2: Oh, I'm from Opelousas, Louisiana.
0: Good.
2: From Our Lady of Mercy Parish.
0: Wonderful. What's your question?
2: Well, I'm calling for my 9-year-old daughter.
0: Mm-hmm.
2: She is seriously considering a vocation to the religious life.
0: Hey,
2: and we don't doubt it because she's always been a very special child, very in love with our Lord. Her fear is that she will not understand his will for her. And we've tried to set that fear aside, but she would feel better hearing it from you.
0: No, sweetheart. If she has a vocation, the Lord will let her know, and she will have no doubt. See, if you have a vocation, she wants to trust the Lord. If she has a desire to be a religious one day, that's planted in her by God for one of two reasons. Either that is his will for her, or he wants her to begin to live a holy life. Either way, he is speaking to her, see? We don't know, she won't know either at 9 years old, what God will for her at 18. Or whatever time she finishes high school, you see? So that's where, if she wants to be religious, now is the time to trust, see? And God doesn't play games with us. He doesn't play games. He doesn't, have a watch in front of us and just say, well, looky here, you might get it, you might not. That's all these prizes you get in the mail, you know. Miss Angelica, that's what I got last. That teed me off right off the bat. Miss Angelica. You are definitely on the last list of recipients for $5 million. Now, I know it's a lie, and you know it's a lie. I know somebody's going to win it. Maybe. But that's one of these little things. And you get one, and I bet all of you get them, and all of you answer. There's always that one chance. Forget it. But God is not like that. See, he doesn't do things like that. Sometimes he inspires us to get our minds off the world and on to him. I never thought I had a vocation. One thing I never wanted to do is to be a nun. I didn't want to do anything else either. But the worst thing I could think of was being a nun. Here I am. So I wouldn't worry. You tell her not to worry. Be at peace and live her life as a young child. Don't get old before you have to. Be a nice, sweet, kind, loving 9-year-old. When the time comes, God will speak to your heart. I guarantee it. And we have another call. Hello?
3: Hello, Mother.
0: Hey, where are you from?
3: I'm from Aptos, California.
0: Wonderful. And what is your question?
3: First of all, Mother, I want to thank... I'm just so grateful to our Lord for you and your show.
0: Thank
3: I was
0: you.
3: Just recently
0: Praise
3: confirmed.
0: God. Wonderful.
3: And what I want to ask is, I have a special devotion to St. Therese of Lisieux.
0: Oh, yeah.
3: But I would like to get to know Jesus, and I was wondering if you could give me some advice on how I could deepen my relationship with Jesus.
0: Well, we have to understand, you should never have a fear of not getting close to Jesus because you're like St. Therese or St. Jerome or St. Anthony or anybody. The very fact that you love them, what is it you love about the little flower? That she was close to Jesus. That's what you love about the saints. You know, it isn't their hair or their... Most saints were ugly. They were not handsome or beautiful. I mean, you know, Vincent de Paul had a... Ooh, boy. Some of them were bald, but you always see hair. I never saw a bald statue. Did you? You know some of the saints were bald. They didn't all have this big head of hair. So they were normal and human. But what you admire about them is not themselves. You admire the little flower because she was right at it all the time. She wanted to give Jesus everything. Jesus doesn't, you know, it's like a child. You give it milk and then you give it this terrible stuff in jars. You know, I don't know how they ever get to eat with that stuff. Ooh. No wonder they... I hope somebody here don't sell that stuff. But see, we just like the spiritual life, God will attract you to some saint, and then all of a sudden, you begin to love him, or the Holy Spirit, or the Father, or Our Lady. All of these things, God takes us on a normal human level and begins slowly to make us understand and then know him. When you read the life of the little flower, you're going to know Jesus better. Especially Our Lady. Anybody who loves Our Lady loves Jesus. And there's no way we can get away from that. No way at all. Why? Because every saint did not become a saint by thinking of another saint. They helped each other sometimes. You know, all the Carmelites know that it was a Franciscan who helped St. Teresa of Avila. Just wanted to put that in. And so all the saints helped other saints, but they all are led to God. So don't worry. Lofar will be sure, if you love her, she will be sure to draw you closer to Jesus. You know, I have a couple little things here, speaking of prayer and saints and all the rest. In 1970, the Lord gave me a prayer book to write. I hate to sell my own stuff, but the reason I'm mentioning it, because first I want you to get, I have, all I have left is 41,000 of these. I had 50,000 the last time I talked to you about it. So please, I'm being inundated with the mercy of God. Well, I like that, and I know you like it. So this is free. Now, here's a little book the Lord gave me in 1970, and I made it pocket size. I think it's cute. I don't know if the prayers are cute. But here's a little prayer on peace. The Lord gave me these in the chapel. Oh, I think it took a week or so off and on. It says, Lord Jesus, peace is so elusive. just when I think I possess it, it's gone. Not true, huh? Is a peace I sometimes possess a figment of my imagination, or is an absence a turmoil? My Lord, this is not the kind of peace I want. You could bequeath to me the peace that no man can take away. Sometimes I hang on to peace for its own sake, but I want the peace that's anchored on your providence, without fear, in hope, and in love. Oh, there's another one here. There's about, I don't know how many. There's a big index here. There's everything that you could possibly think. It's a prayer for your enemies, a happy death, for trusts. Oh, God, I trust you, but there are times my trust wavers, and I doubt your concern or love for me. The trial at hand seems to cover me like a dark cloud, and I cannot see your guiding hand or your loving look. I look for you and cry out like a lone bird on a mountain peak. And when consolation of human beings fail me and you are silent, oh, haven't we all gone through that, huh? Then my soul feels somehow purified, reaches out to you, Lord. It is then that you are near. It is then my soul sings a song that only you can hear in the pain of my heart. Well, this cost me $2. It cost you $5. Why? Because I need the money. And you need the prayers. So write to me for Ad Lib with the Lord. Ad Lib. We want to talk to Jesus from our hearts. Catholics are notorious for not knowing how. And all the prayers we say are wonderful. Sometimes, though, we're in fear, in tragedy, and we don't know what to say. Maybe this book will help you. We put it aside so you can keep it in your pocket, in your pocketbook, on your dresser. You just pick it up and say, Lord, I feel like this. So write to me, will you? Write to Mother Angelica, Irondale, Alabama, 35210. This network is going around the world. I got some birthday messages from the internet. It was very encouraging. I want to thank all you for your cards and flowers and candy and all the things. I'm very grateful. I want to pray for all of you that and everyone touched by EWTN. They came from every part of the world. People have been on heroin for 45 years. Not only got off, but got his family back and his business back. And now he's trying to help teenagers stay away from drugs. Your network has been used in a mighty way by God. I want to thank you and everyone that listens, everyone that gives. Why? Because you are doing an awesome thing. And only in eternity will both of us know what God did in the world. Well, the whole time is over with, sad to say. They're giving me all kinds of signals. I'll see you tomorrow night. Bye.

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7: In June 2019, a group of five Catholic prelates composed a Declaration of Truths to address ambiguous and misleading statements made by those entrusted with the teaching authority of the Catholic Church. Such statements can endanger our salvation, but the truth will set you free. So, join Red Sea Catholic Apostolate now as we seek to know the truth about the diversity of religions. The religion born of faith in Jesus Christ, the incarnate Son of God, and the only Savior of humankind, is the only religion positively willed by God. Article 845 in the Catechism sums up the relationship of non-Christians to the Church by declaring, "To reunite all his children, scattered and led astray by sin, the Father willed to call the whole of humanity together into his Son's church." 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Even if Judaism was the first response to God's revelation, and Muslims acknowledge the Creator. Our Lord wants every human being to gain the fullness of life and truth in Him and through His Church. 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Be Catholic.
8: This is your KLOJ weather forecast for Manhattan, Kansas. Today, chance of showers and thunderstorms, mostly cloudy, high 78 degrees, southeast wind 5 to 10 miles per hour. Tonight, chance of showers and thunderstorms, mostly cloudy, low 63 degrees, east wind 5 miles per hour, becoming calm. Saturday, chance of showers and thunderstorms, partly sunny, high 84 degrees, southeast wind 5 to 10 miles per hour.
9: The current temperature, 66 degrees.
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11: St. Angela Merici, born at Desenzano on Lake Garda in 1474, Angela Merici was orphaned at age 15. She was raised by an uncle and joined the Franciscan Tertiaries. Keenly interested in the education of the young and in charitable works, she founded the Company of St. Ursula in 1535, best known as the Ursuline Nuns, the rule of which was codified only after her death in 1540. She was canonized in 1807. She is depicted in a Franciscan habit or in the dress of a peasant woman. St. Angela's feast day is January 27th. St. Angela Merici, pray for us.
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Now, we are continuing on in a Bible study that I wrote. It's called St. Paul on the Power of the Cross. 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And if you go there, it is item 84075, 840-75. And if you already have the book, we are starting on page 72. So let's get into that. This is the beginning of Galatians chapter 3. And let's take a look at the text, and then we'll go into it more detail. He starts off, "You foolish Galatians, who has bewitched you? It was before your eyes that Christ Jesus was publicly exhibited as crucified. The only thing I want to learn from you is this. Did you receive the Spirit by doing the works of the law or by believing what you heard? Are you so foolish? Having started with the Spirit, are you now ending with the flesh? Did you experience so much for nothing? If it really was for nothing, well then, does God supply you with the Spirit and work miracles among you by your doing the works of the law or by your believing what you heard?" All right, so this is starting out kind of rough. You can see of all of his epistles, he is the most upset with the Galatians of all the communities to whom he wrote. He goes and rebukes and chastises different individuals, sometimes communities, for a few things, but he is not so mad at them as he is at the Galatians, as we see here. He starts off with this, "O foolish Galatians." This is what's known as evocative, you know, when you're calling to somebody. It's like, as if he's crying this out. "You fools!" You know, that he's very, very upset. And he's so frustrated that he sees their foolishness as perhaps being caused by somebody bewitching them. You know, this is very difficult. And these are the people before whom Jesus Christ was publicly portrayed. And the word that he uses there indicates that they had drawn some kind of a picture of Christ crucified. So it's got the Greek root grapho in it. They made some sort of image so that this is, you know, a little bit of a clue that the early Christians

Christians had crucifixes in this very early stage. Again, probably about 55 or 56 A.D. that Paul is writing this. Then, and if they knew that Christ was crucified for them, how would they go for these wrong opinions that came from his opponents? Now, after sort of using a letter to yell at them and call them foolish, he asks a series of five rhetorical questions. Now, he knows the answers to these. When he says, let me ask you only this. Did you receive the Spirit by the works of the law or by hearing with faith? Well, the answer is obviously. They received the Holy Spirit by hearing of faith in Jesus Christ. So that's one thing. Are you so foolish? Well, they'll probably not want to answer yes, but he does. That's for sure. He definitely thinks that they are being so foolish. Having begun with the Spirit, are you going to end with the flesh? Remember what the issue at stake is. They were taking on themselves, some teachers had come to them and had convinced them that they needed to be circumcised, even though they were already baptized, and that circumcision was a necessary part of becoming a Christian. So when he says that you're ending with the flesh, he meant that quite literally. And he'll use that a number of times in this epistle, you know, making reference to that. And then, did you experience so many things in vain? And again, they would, I can't help when I'm listening to this, thinking of some of the rhetorical questions my father might ask right before he would discipline me, you know. And in this case, did you experience so many things in vain? Well, no, not really. I didn't mean it. That kind of thing. And does he who supplies the Spirit and works miracles do so by works of the law or by hearing the flesh? He concludes it with the question that came from the beginning. And it's, of course, the Lord does these miracles by their faith. That's what he's looking for. So these five rhetorical questions are meant to hammer home how upset he is, and just make it really clear. Again, Mr. Pacwa used to do the same thing to his son. So that's what's going on here. I don't think I was the only kid out there who received such rhetorical questions to explain yourself. Now, he goes to the next section where he gives his argument against trying to make yourself righteous by works of the law. Let's read that. That's in Galatians 3, verses 6 to 14. He says, just as Abraham believed God, and it was reckoned to him as righteousness, so you see, those who believe are the descendants of Abraham. And the scripture, foreseeing that God would justify the Gentiles by faith, declared the gospel beforehand to Abraham, saying, all the Gentiles shall be blessed in you. For this reason, those who believe are blessed with Abraham, who believed. All who rely on the works of the law are under a curse, for it is written, cursed is everyone who does not observe and obey all the things written in the book of the law. Now it is evident that no one is justified before God by the law, for the one who is righteous will live by faith. But the law does not rest on faith. On the contrary, whoever does the works of the law will live by them.
Christ redeemed us from the curse of the law by becoming a curse for us. For it is written, cursed is everyone who hangs on a tree. In order that in Christ Jesus, the blessing of Abraham might come to the Gentiles, so that we might receive the promise of the Spirit through faith. Okay. Now, a couple things to keep clear. This is sort of a little sidebar point that you should understand. When St. Paul is quoting the Old Testament, he is quoting an already existing Greek translation of the Old Testament. This translation had been begun in the 250s BC. So it's a good 300 years before St. Paul that the books of the Bible were translated. Now, it seems they only translated the first five books back around the 250s BC. This was done at the request of King Ptolemy II, who was ruling Egypt in Alexandria. He was a Macedonian descent man. His father was from Macedonia. And he was not a native Egyptian. Remember, Alexander the Great had conquered Egypt. And Ptolemy had started a great library, the greatest library of the ancient world. And he wanted a copy of every book in the world to be in his library in Alexandria. And he wanted Alexandria to become the intellectual center of the world. So he asked for Jews to translate their Bible into Greek, and they did. And then over the next 100 years after that, the rest of the Old Testament was translated. So it took a good long time, and that's very important. And it's good to realize that the Septuagint was the Bible of the apostles, not only St. Paul, because we see that the New Testament quotes from the Old Testament 360 times. Of those 300 times, it is using the Septuagint translation. So they're just citing that. Sometimes they're citing it by memory, the way a lot of us do. Sometimes it's by, I suspect it's by reading. So a couple times a little loose, but they are definitely quoting. Only about 60 times, especially in the book of Revelation, do we see the New Testament authors doing their own translation. I think also in the Gospel of John, he does some of his own translation too. But they, but for the most part, they use that. Same way that you and I will typically quote the Bible in English. You don't have to retranslate it. It already exists in a variety of translations. So most of us use that. That's what the New Testament writers used. The reason I want to mention that is this means that the Septuagint was the Bible of the early church. That's what they read when they read the Old Testament in the liturgy and when they were preparing the New Testament. And that becomes significant later on because the rabbis from the Pharisee party did not use that. And eventually, somewhere in the second century, they came to decide that there were 39 books in their Old Testament, whereas the Septuagint had 46. And the church has thought that since the apostles used the Septuagint,
this is going to be our Old Testament with all 46 books. And you don't see Christians going to the Pharisee canon until the time of Martin Luther. Martin Luther and then John Calvin. And then in the 1627 edition of the King James Bible, they all went to the Pharisee canon, whereas the Catholics and the Orthodox kept the same canon that the apostles used from the Septuagint. So that's why you see that. And it's good, every so often, some of St. Paul's points might sound a little bit different than the Hebrew text, just because he's using the Septuagint. Okay? All right. Now, let's take a look at the passage. This passage quotes a lot from the book of Genesis and from Deuteronomy. It has one quote from a prophet, Habakkuk, but the other quotes are all from the first five books of the Bible. Why? Remember that he is being criticized by the Jewish Christians that came to Galatia. Bates said, Paul should have told you, you have to be circumcised. You have to follow the Jewish law. And what Paul is going to do in this passage is use Old Testament texts only from those first five books of the Bible. He cites the Torah, and he uses the Torah for all of his arguments. And in that way, he is undercutting his opposition by using the Torah they claim to be fulfilling and saying, no, you are not fulfilling it. This is the real meaning. So keep that in mind. So, a couple ideas that he wants to get at. In chapter 3, verse 6, he quotes Genesis 15, verse 6, where it says, and he, that is Abram, and he believed the Lord, and the Lord reckoned it to him as righteousness. Now, this is, again, from the Septuagint. In Hebrew, it says, he believed the Lord, and it was accounted to him as righteous. It's a passive, but it means that the Lord is the one who accounted it to him. It's a slight difference. But here, Abraham is the great figure of the book of Genesis. He's the father of Israel. And especially in the Pharisee party, they believed that God's grace comes to them from their descent through Abraham. So this was a very important thing. But what is he doing? He's showing that in Genesis 15, Abraham's faith was accounted to him as righteousness. Now here's another element. This word righteousness, in Greek, dikaiosune, this is the same word that is translated as justification. So he believed and God counted it to him as justification. This means that he was justified by faith. And Paul is saying the Lord justified Abraham by his faith in Genesis 15, and that is two chapters before the Lord told Abraham to be circumcised and to circumcise his sons. So that means that justification by faith precedes the commandment to be circumcised as a sign of the covenant with God. And that puts a priority in St. Paul's mind, and he, basing this on Genesis, that the priority is on having faith
and receiving God's justification by faith, and that's before circumcision was even mentioned to Abraham. That's why you can be justified without being circumcised. That's Paul's argument here. Okay? Now, that's the first step in his argument. That's the first of four. We'll come back after a short break and give you the other three steps. So please stay with us.

0: This is a pro-life minute with doctors Stephen and Gracie Christie.
1: Here's a real tough one, Steve. What about rape and incest?
2: Right, these are tough questions. The extremely rare cases of rape and incest are among the most common arguments made in support of abortion. It's an attempt to take the exceptional case and say it somehow applies to all cases, and that's just faulty logic, as we never make laws based on the exceptional case. I tell pro-choicers that if rape and incest, which account for less than 0.5% of all abortions, are really their argument for the right to abortion, then I congratulate them for being pro-life on the other 99.5% of cases. But the real argument we make, I'll leave to you.
1: Well, I tell them that the violence of abortion is no solution for the violence of rape. Where else do we solve one horrible thing with another equally horrible thing? A child is a child regardless of the circumstances of its conception.
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5: Well, I just want to let you know that Father Miguel Maria, the Missionaries of the Eternal Word, is leading a pilgrimage to Sicily, Assisi, and Rome, October 10th to 23rd. If you want more information, go to visitationpilgrimages.com or call them 256-347-1475. And then also I'll be leading a pilgrimage of walking in the footsteps of Pope Leo XIV. It'll be a pilgrimage to Peru, Chiclayo, where he used to be bishop, as well as shrines of St. Rose of Lima and St. Martin de Porres. That'll be August 3rd to the 9th. If you want more information, go to the website givetruewater.com. givetruewater.com. All right. So we were going through this passage in St. Paul, letter to the Galatians, chapter 3. And I'd like to take a look at verses 8 to 9 in a little bit more detail, because we see that Paul emphasizes, by, again, citing Scripture, that having righteousness or justification and receiving God's blessing come from faith. This is something that was done by Abraham in the book of Genesis. Whereas then he will see that he also quotes from Deuteronomy and points out that if you break the law, you get a curse. So let's take a look at that. First of all, he already mentioned that by faith it was accounted to Abraham as justification or righteousness from Genesis 15, verse 6. He now goes on to deal with the blessing that Abraham got by his faith. Again, this is chapter 12 of Genesis, where it says that Abraham believed God, and therefore all the nations of the world would be blessed in him. So that his trust in God, remember, before chapter 12, and before Abraham, then called Abram, before he was called by God, he was practicing paganism. In fact, his name, Avram, means exalted father, probably referring to the moon god who was called Sin. And his wife, Sarai, is probably, means princess, probably referring to Ningal, who was the wife of the moon god. And even the name Lot, which means covering, you know, being covered over, hidden, may refer to the covering of darkness in which the moon shines. And there are a couple other names in the family that refer to the moon worship, because they probably worshipped the god of the moon. But the Lord called him, and he believed in the voice of the Lord that called to him, and that he and chose to move away from his hometown, his, with his father, from Ur to Haran. And then when God called him in Haran, in what's now in Syria, he came and followed the Lord so that he could be a blessing to all the family. So blessing comes by his faith. Whereas what we see is that in the law, it says, and this is quoting from Deuteronomy chapter 27, verse 26, "Cursed be anyone who does not uphold the words of this law by observing them, and the people shall say, Amen." So here in Deuteronomy 27, verse 26, we see that if you fail to do all of the laws, you are under a curse. And the, you know, keeping all the laws is very difficult. You know, there's a lot there. So people would be, you know, dealing with that fact. He also cites Habakkuk. I mentioned him. He's one of the prophets. So he's not in the law. He's in the prophets section of the Old Testament. But he quotes Habakkuk 2, verse 4, where Habakkuk says, "The righteous man lives by faith." So the man who is righteous or who has been justified. You can translate those words with either sense. He's by faith. Whereas in Leviticus 18, verse 5, he shows that it's not faith, but doing the precepts of the law. That's what's necessary according to following the law. So this is a very important principle. And he then comes to the fourth step, where he talks about how Christ became a curse in order to save us from the curse of the law. Now again, to make this principle, he has to quote from the law. That's key. And here he is citing Deuteronomy chapter 21, verse 23. In that verse, it says of a man who's been hung in a tree. All right, so if you've been if you got the death penalty and you were hung in on a tree, it says, I quote, "His corpse must not remain all night upon the tree. You shall bury him that same day. For anyone hung on a tree is under God's curse. You must not defile the land that the Lord your God is giving you for possession." So, first principle in that verse is that if you get hung on a tree, you are under God's curse. And, of course, the cross is made from wood, so it counted as a tree. And you have to bury the body. This is what the point of the law, because a man hung on a tree is cursed. Remember what happened to David's son Absalom when his hair got caught in a tree and his uncle stabbed him with a spear in the heart and killed him because he was a rebel against David. So he was cursed by hanging in a tree, but then you have to cut him down from the tree and bury him because you can't leave a cursed man hanging up in the tree. That will pollute the whole country. You have to bury him in the ground. That's what they were concerned with in that law. Now, how is St. Paul applying this to Jesus? This is a very important thing. Remember how he had said in the first paragraph of this chapter that was not Jesus Christ portrayed to you as crucified? What does that mean? Jesus is shown to you. We're not hiding it. We don't run from it. But Jesus was crucified. He was hung on a tree. And for that reason, he became a curse. And that's why St. Paul writes here in verse 13, Christ redeemed us from the curse of the law, that is, the curse that comes from disobeying God's law. So if you break God's law, any of them, you're under a curse. Christ redeems us from that curse because we all fall short of the glory of God, something we'll see him write in Romans 3, that he saves us from the curse of having broken God's laws, from having sinned against God by becoming a curse. That is, when he was crucified, he became a curse to save us from the curse. And this is how the blessing of Abraham will come upon all the Gentiles, that they can receive that promise of the Spirit to be redeemed from the curse by their own faith. Now, first of all, I have to ask, and I thought about this a lot. How is it that by becoming a curse, hanging on a tree, that Jesus saves us from the curse of breaking God's law? A couple things to keep in mind. One, Christ was innocent of any and all charges leveled against him. Remember how they had to bring in false witnesses to the Sanhedrin to accuse him of blasphemy? And they couldn't agree among themselves, and they finally said, tell us, a jury by the living God, are you the Son of God? He says, as you say. So he told the truth about himself, but they took not the false witnesses, because they couldn't agree. They used Jesus' true testimony and considered it blasphemy. And so then they condemned him. Then when they went to Pilate, they didn't say he said he was the Son of God. No, he said he wants to be the king and he'll take Caesar's place. So they changed the charge again. And they basically forced Pilate to have him crucified. And in so doing, he became a man under a curse, even though he had done nothing wrong. So he's innocent, but his crucifixion makes him accursed just by the fact of being crucified and hung in the tree. How does that redeem us from the curse of breaking God's law? I use this analogy. I think it's helpful. Those of you who are older, it's not true anymore, but back in the early 50s, the Jonas Salk vaccine for polio came out. And I hated the idea because I had to get shots. You know, I was a little kid, maybe 4 or 5, and we had to get shots. And most kids don't like to get shots at the doctor. We had to get 3 of them on different days. But what they did is they gave us dead polio. That's what was in there. And they increased the dosage of dead polio. And the dead polio vaccinated you from getting live polio. It protected you from getting the live polio virus. And as, now they've improved all that and they've changed it, but that was the whole idea of it. Same thing that Louis Pasteur had done with rabies. They give you 7 doses of dead rabies to inoculate you against living rabies. Helps your body defend yourself. Now, Christ on the cross, who is infinite, and who is innocent, becomes a dead curse. His crucifixion means that he's dead. And he is accursed by being hung on a tree while at the same time remaining innocent. And by becoming that dead curse, he inoculates us against the living curse of breaking God's law. And we get that inoculation not by getting a shot, but we get that inoculation by having faith that his death is able to save us from sin. This is Paul's theory. I like to call this the inoculation theory of redemption. That the dead curse of breaking God's law has as its antidote the curse that Christ brought on himself by being hung on a tree. And that saves us from the living curse of breaking God's law so that we don't end up in hell. And just to make sure that Satan cannot say, yeah, but you killed Christ. He died for your sake. You're still guilty. The resurrection of Christ from the dead removes the corpus delicti. There's no evidence of our crime because he's raised from the dead. He's glorified. And in this way, he becomes a permanent one. And one last point I already mentioned. Christ is infinite. And as such, his curse of being crucified is able to save all people. There's no limit to the number of people who can be saved from the living curse of sin by the dead curse of Christ crucified. That there's no limit in time because he's God. And there's no limit of place because he's God. He is everywhere and he is eternal. And he makes that available to us for all eternity. And as St. Paul says, the way to get to this is not by taking on circumcision, which then requires you to obey all the other laws, but rather by faith that Jesus has the power to heal us and inoculate us against the curse of sin. That's Paul's argument, and it's one that we do well to consider. From Christ our physician. All right, we'll take a break, come back with your questions and comments, so please stay with us.

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1: When Christians pray the rosary, we repeat many of the prayers.
0: The Hail Mary is said more than 50 times.
1: The Our Father is said at least 5 times, along with the Glory Be.
0: And so obviously there's a whole lot of repetition going on, but that doesn't go against Matthew 6:7 that warns against vain repetition.
1: With the rosary and other prayers like the Divine Mercy Chaplet, when done correctly, the prayers are far from being repeated in vain.
0: Repetition in a meditative sense, with full meaning and focus on Jesus Christ, actually brings us closer to Him and helps us to more fully make the gospel a part of our daily lives.
1: As our beloved Pope Emeritus Benedict XVI said, the rosary itself is a biblical meditation that permits us to reflect on the events of the Lord's life in the company of the Blessed Virgin, treasuring them as she did.
0: So repetition can help us to be more prayerful.
1: I think you should say that again.
0: Don't make me repeat myself.
1: For more information about the rosary, visit rosaryarmy.com.
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3: Welcome back. Let's start off with an email. This is from Clement, who says, Dear Father Mitch, how do you interpret the line in the Lord's Prayer that says, and lead us not into temptation? Well, you know, it's always useful to go back to other parts of sacred scripture and let scripture help you interpret it. And where else do we see this idea of being led into temptation come up? Try Matthew chapter 4, verse 1 and following. Or you can take a look at Luke's Gospel, chapter 3, when our Lord is tempted in the wilderness. But notice how it says there that the Holy Spirit led him into the desert in order to be tempted. Right? So check that out yourself. And the idea is this, that Jesus our Lord knew what it was like to be led into temptation. He knew how difficult it was. 40 days of fasting. And then this temptation comes when he's certainly feeling weak. And this is where he understands from the inside what it's like to be led into temptation. And again, I like to use an analogy. This reminds me of military people. The ones who have been in combat are not eager to go back to combat. It's not like, say, oh boy, another fighting war. Let's go in there and we'll do it again. The people who have been in combat know what that's like. And that's why if you know combat veterans, a lot of times they don't like talking about their experiences except with other combat veterans who understand where they've been. And we just celebrated Memorial Day, and I'm sure some of you know veterans of other wars who are reluctant. Yes, they won't go around saying, yeah, it was really great. We just, no, they'll talk to other soldiers because they experience how awful war really is. Only the ones who think that, oh, the war is great and all, they're the ones who've never been in battle. They have a romanticized version. Combat vets don't. So this is something that's very important to keep in mind. And that's what I would use as the example. Sometimes we'll be led into situations where we have to do battle with evil, but he prays that we don't because, again, as a combat veteran of taking on Satan, he knows how difficult it is. Okay? Hope that helps. We have a question from our studio audience. Sir, where are you from?
4: I'm from Des Moines, Iowa.
3: Oh, that's a nice town. I like Des Moines. What is your question?
4: Yes. So the church teaches that Catholics, Muslims, and Jews all worship the same God. Mm-hmm. I was wondering how this could be when they deny the full divinity of our Lord Jesus.
3: Okay. And also in Islam, they certainly it says in Surah 5, say not three. Some translations mistranslate, say not Trinity. No, it doesn't say the word Trinity. It says say not three. And they think that we mean by the Trinity God, Jesus, and the Blessed Virgin, Mary. Okay, or as they call her, Mary, Mother of Jesus. Well, hey, that's not what we understand. And you're right, they don't accept the divinity of Christ, and they don't see the role of the Holy Spirit. And that's just a flat-out fact. And certainly ancient Israel and modern Israel does not accept the divinity of Christ. But there are other elements that they do accept. That A, there's all three religions that trace themselves back to Abraham, believe in one God, which we confess. That's how we start off the creed, right? We believe in one God. Simple. They all three believe God is the one and only creator. All three believe that God is the judge of souls and that he will raise people from the dead at the end of time and judge them either for heaven or for hell. That would be common to the three. What we would say is, yes, and by the way, you obviously Jewish people recognize that it's the same God who revealed himself to Abraham and Moses and David and all the way through. So do Muslims. Muslims believe it's the same God who revealed himself to the prophets, including Jesus. But it's not that they have a different God. We believe that they have a deficient understanding of God. And there'd be a few other points where we disagree with them. So it's not that it's a different God, but it is a different understanding of God. And we would make very clear, we believe it is an incomplete understanding of God. But it is the same God. They just don't have the full revelation that we do. Okay? So that would be the difference. All right, there's another email. This one is from Josie. Hi, Father Mitch. Please help me respond to a non-Catholic friend who says that the second part of the Hail Mary is unbiblical and Mary is not holy and she is not our hope. Well, first of all, in the Hail Mary, we don't say that she's our hope. That is in the prayer, the Hail Holy Queen. Couple things I would say. First of all, the Bible does say very explicitly in Luke chapter 1, I think it's about verse 41 or so, that it's written there, all generations will call me blessed. Does your friend address her as Blessed Mary? Does he or she address Our Lady as blessed? That's what the Bible says that we must do. And to be blessed, is that going to be something not just distinct, but different from holiness? Are you blessed if you are not holy? Is that what your friend would be trying to say? I hope not. Thirdly, I would ask this. Does your friend believe that the Blessed Virgin, because of her faith, when she said, let it be according to your word, and her staying with Jesus all the way through his first miracle in John chapter 2, and all the way to the cross, in John 19, and then being with the apostles for Pentecost, and that her faith stayed through. Does your friend believe, therefore, that since she showed faith that stayed and lasted, that she is in heaven. That's a big issue. And if he believes that Our Lady is in heaven, would she also not have to be recognized as holy? Because nothing unclean can get to heaven. And finally, if he does accept that she is in heaven, then she is our hope, because all of us hope to be in heaven too. Now, does she make us go to heaven? Does she give us the grace to go to heaven? No. God gives us the grace to go to heaven. But the fact that she is there makes her a hope for us. Just like, you know, how many kids have a hope that they can be on in the NFL or the NBA or something? They have hope to be great professional athletes because they saw Michael Jordan or somebody else in sports. And they said, that's their hope, to be like that. That's what we're saying about Our Lady. If he doesn't think that she's in heaven, well, we'll just let Jesus explain that to him. Or Our Lady can explain it when he gets there. All right, I have another email here. This one is from Dennis. Would it be fair to say Paul chose that tack of focusing on the cross after his lack of success at Athens when he chose to focus on the resurrection? Dennis. Well, it's hard to say. I'm not sure that would be fair, because Paul certainly had a very big focus on the resurrection of Jesus in 1 Corinthians chapter 15. I'm not sure it's the longest, but I think it's the longest chapter in 1 Corinthians. And that longest chapter is all about the resurrection. And so I don't think that would be correct. But he did, you know, shift a bit, not because of the difficulty with preaching the resurrection at Athens, but because he was trying to use ideas from Greek philosophy, and he realized that was not going to work. Okay. All right. Well, let's see. Let's try one more here from Rick. Dear Father Mitch, I enjoyed your series on the book of the prophet Isaiah. King Cyrus was inspired by the Holy Spirit to release the captive Jews in 538, allowing them to return to their homeland. As a Gentile, do you believe that the soul of King Cyrus was given the opportunity of redemption through God's divine mercy? Right. I would not be surprised if he was among those souls to whom our Lord preached. Remember in 1 Peter chapter 3, verse 18, he went down to the prison. The soul of Jesus, his human soul, went to the prison where all the dead who had died before his crucifixion were. And he preached to them. And I would not be surprised that Cyrus the Persian may well have been one of those people. I don't know, because I wasn't there, but I wouldn't be surprised. So you might have a good point there. All right, but I have another point. We run out of time. So may the Lord bless you and keep you and cause his face to shine upon you and lead you in all of your ways by his peace. May Almighty God bless you, the Father, the Son, and the Holy Spirit. Amen. And again, this network is brought to you by you. We don't sell commercial time to anybody. So we ask that you would keep us in between your gas bill, your electric bill, and your cable bill every month, because that's the only way we can keep going and pay all of our bills every month. God bless you all, and thank you for your support.
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0: This is your KLOJ weather forecast for Manhattan, Kansas. Today, chance of showers and thunderstorms, mostly cloudy, high 78 degrees, southeast wind 5 to 10 miles per hour. Tonight, chance of showers and thunderstorms, mostly cloudy, low 63 degrees, east wind 5 miles per hour, becoming calm. Saturday, chance of showers and thunderstorms, partly sunny, high 84 degrees, southeast wind 5 to 10 miles per hour.
1: The current temperature, 65 degrees.
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3: Saint Vincent Ferrer. Born at Valencia in 1350, Vincent Ferrer was a Dominican friar and preacher. He worked tirelessly for the unity of the Church during the period of the Great Schism, when there was a pope at Rome and another in Avignon. He converted Cathars and Waldensians, and made efforts to end the Hundred Years' War. He died at Venice, in Brittany, in 1419. He is depicted in the habit of a Dominican holding a book or flame. He often points an index finger skyward. Vincent Ferrer's feast day is April 5th. Saint Vincent Ferrer, pray for us.
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11: EWTN Radio presents the Fathers of Mercy Hour. These are parish missions and retreat talks given by the Fathers of Mercy based in Auburn, Kentucky. Founded in 1808, the Congregation of the Fathers of Mercy is widely known in the United States, Canada, and Australia for their powerful preaching and teaching. Today's program is from the series Thirst for Truth, Battle for Souls. Here now is Father Wade Menezes.

If you don't have self-knowledge, you can't grow in holiness. One time I made a passing reference to what St. Thomas says about this in a homily on a Sunday at a parish. The talk itself, the homily itself, was not on self-knowledge. It was just a passing reference that I made. And a woman approached me after the Mass, and she says, "You know, Father, I just didn't get what you said, quoting St. Thomas." And I says, "Well, what was the problem with it? What didn't you understand?" And she says, "Well, in my mind's eye, it should be God knowledge, faith knowledge that is first. Knowledge of faith, knowledge of God, and vice versa, that should be first. Then the self-knowledge will flow secondly or secondarily." And I said, "Oh, really? And what about the scribes and the Pharisees, the very teachers of the law, the very ones charged to teach the people the law? They could quote forwards and backwards the law. They could tell you about all the individual laws, for example, involving the ceremonial washings. And yet, what did John the Baptist call them when he saw the Pharisees approaching him at the Jordan River? You brood of vipers. What did Jesus call them in the marketplace? You whitewashed sepulchers." In other words, you whitewashed tombs with a stench of a sewage. A sewage stench. Pretty strong words. In other words, what John the Baptist and Jesus were trying to tell them was, you have all the God knowledge one can hope for, yes, but you have no self-knowledge. You have to know yourself with God's assistance, no doubt. And then you will be able to give to others the loving knowledge of God. But see, sin wants to prevent this, huh? Sin wants to prevent this task of growing in self-knowledge. The Old Testament prophet Micah chapter 6 says, "You have been told, O man, what is good and what the Lord requires of you, only to do the right and to love goodness and to walk humbly with your God." May this parish mission, my dear friends, help us achieve this task by us sharing with you the truths of our Catholic faith based on Scripture, tradition, sacred Scripture, sacred tradition, and the magisterium of the Church, the teaching office of the Church. Ephesians chapter 4 from the New Testament tells us, "You must lay aside your former way of life." Talk about growing in self-knowledge, huh? "You must lay aside your former way of life and the old self, which deteriorates through illusion and desire, and instead acquire a fresh spiritual way of thinking. You must put on that new man created in God's own image, whose justice and holiness are born of truth." And we're here in part to help promulgate the thirst for truth, the truth of Christ and His Church. Galatians 6 tells us, "A man will reap only what he sows. If he sows in the field of the flesh, he will reap a harvest of corruption. But if his seed ground is the Spirit, he will reap everlasting life." Reminds me of a Protestant church marquee sign I saw once. I thought it was quite good. I wrote it down. It simply said, "Welcome to eternity. Would you care for smoking or non-smoking?" "A man will reap only what he sows. If he sows in the field of the flesh, he will reap a harvest of corruption. But if his seed ground is the Spirit, he will reap everlasting life." Whose face will you see at the moment of your death? Father Bill Casey asked you last night during the third conference. Will it be a face amidst darkness, or the face of Jesus Christ amidst immense eternal light? And as to the former, we know whose face I'm referring to. The very face of Satan. St. John Vianney, the holy curé of Ars, he wrote that the man of true sanctity is the man who is even more conscious of the dark side of himself than he is of the grace and the mercy of the Lord.

0: Not that he doesn't have hope in the grace and mercy of the Lord, but he knows he has to know himself first. Listen to that again. It's a very telling truth that St. John Vianney teaches us here. He wrote that the man of true sanctity is even more consciously aware of the dark side of himself than he is of the grace and mercy of the Lord. So the only way we can move toward the Lord, in other words, is by being very realistically conscious of the things that will sink us. For example, pride, selfishness, anger, ill temperament, lust, envy, greed, alcoholism, cowardice, the need to be right because you are, and the like. And that's just a little tiny piece of a very, very long list of possibilities for the human person in regards to what they need to grow in self-knowledge in. St. Dorotheus, the famous abbot, says, quote, "The reason for all disturbance, if we look to its very roots, is that no one finds fault with himself. This is the source of all annoyance and distress." This reminds me of a story I heard once, a true story. A Catholic priest found himself seated next to a Catholic layman psychologist at a fundraising dinner. It sounds like the beginning of a joke, but it's not. A Catholic priest found himself seated next to a Catholic layman psychologist, who also, by the way, was a husband and father, had his own private practice. And the Catholic priest, when he was made aware of the man's profession, the priest, to make lighthearted conversation there at the table at this fundraising event, said to the layman psychologist, "Well, you know, you and I are kind of in the same line of work." And the layman responded, "Oh no, Father. No, we're not. With all due respect to you, as a cleric, our two lines of work are nothing alike." And the priest was kind of taken aback by this. And the priest said, "Well, you know, what do you mean? You know, in the sacrament of penance and reconciliation, I hear the innermost sins and faults and failings of individuals, the absolute inviolability of the sacramental seal of the sacrament of penance and reconciliation, holy confession. Even a court cannot make me reveal what I've heard, the confessor penitent privilege. You hear the innermost faults and failings, and I'm sure at least some sins, in the private practice meeting with a patient of yours as a psychologist, and the courts also give you the doctor-patient privilege. So what do you mean that our two lines of work are not somewhat alike?" And the Catholic layman psychologist replied to the priest, "Because, Father, again, with all due respect to you as a cleric, when they go to you, to the sacrament of penance and reconciliation, as you described it, holy confession, they admit fault up front with humility. But when they come to me, Father, to my private practice at my office, they want to blame everybody else for their problems. And they don't want to look at self." And then he added, "And mind you, Father, they pay me $160 an hour. And your sacrament of penance is free. They want to blame everybody else for their problems, but they don't want to look at self. But when they go to you, Father, they're humble from the get-go." Self-knowledge. Remember humility. We'll mention St. Teresa of Avila, the great doctor of the church, the great Carmelite mystic from the 16th century, shortly. So again, St. Dorotheus Abbot, "The reason for all disturbance, if we look to its very roots, is that no one finds fault with himself. This is the source of all annoyance and distress." Aristotle, whom St. Thomas Aquinas referred to as the great virtuous pagan, Thomas looked frequently to the writings of Aristotle. Aristotle wrote, "I count him braver who overcomes his inordinate desires than even he who conquers his enemies." Why? Because the greatest victory is over self. St. Peter of Alcantara says, "We all talk of reforming others without ever reforming ourselves." Take that one to your next meditation when you sit before Jesus, truly present in the Blessed Sacrament, and you're giving him all your problems. How about asking him this question? "Jesus, these very problems that I'm giving to you during my adoration time, where am I in those problems, Jesus? How much of a part of the problem am I, Jesus?" Take self-knowledge to your adoration time. What a grace you St. Patrick's parishioners have here at your beautiful parish church in Kokomo, Indiana, here in the United States. How fortunate you are not only to have a beautiful, magnificent church house, the literal building, the house of God, but a beautiful 24/7, 365 Eucharistic Adoration Chapel. St. Augustine, the former lust addict, whom Holy Mother Church, in her sense of humor and wisdom, quotes in her very definition of what sin is in the Catechism of the Catholic Church, number 1847, says this, St. Augustine, "A man cannot hope to find God unless he first finds himself." Exactly. A man cannot hope to find God unless he first finds himself. And our Lord, to St. Catherine of Siena, one of the great female doctors of the church, I love this quote. Our Lord to St. Catherine of Siena, "My daughter, never leave the knowledge of yourself. Then you will know me in yourself. And from this knowledge you will draw all that you need." Wow. That's from her famous work, The Dialogues. "My daughter, never leave the knowledge of yourself. Then you will know me in yourself. And from this knowledge you will draw all that you need." In other words, my friends, self-knowledge is the first step needed to be drawn into the divine love and divine communion that God desires for us with Him. All things to the Father, through the Son, in the Holy Spirit. Self-knowledge is the first step needed to be drawn into the divine love and divine communion that God desires us to have with Him. Make your daily life Trinitarian. Whether at the sacred liturgy for your Sunday Mass, whether a holy day of obligation Mass that falls on a weekday, whether you're shopping at the mall, whether you're home with your family, whether you're at work, all things should lead to a greater love of the Blessed Trinity. And yet it seems to be self-love that most often prevents us from growing in self-knowledge. I'm going to repeat that. It seems to be self-love that most often prevents us from growing in self-knowledge. Maybe this is why St. Francis de Sales says, quote, "Self-love dies 15 minutes after we do." Self-love dies 15 minutes after we do. That's how strong it can be. And yet I've heard it said, dying to self is not fatal, so start practicing it. Dying to self is not fatal, so start practicing it. In fact, you'll begin to start living your life more fully. St. Dominic says, "A person who governs his passions is master of the world." Boy, what a bumper sticker for today that needs to be seen amidst this culture of death. A person who governs his passions is master of the world. And again, St. Dorotheus, the famous abbot, says, "The man who finds fault with himself," in other words, such a person has self-knowledge, "the man who finds fault with himself accepts all things cheerfully, misfortune, loss, disgrace, dishonor, and any other kind of adversity. He believes that he is deserving of all these things, and nothing can disturb him. No one could be more at peace than this man. Thomas Kempis tells us in The Invitation of Christ, a man who lives at peace suspects no one, but a man who is tense and agitated by evil is troubled with all kinds of suspicions. He is never even at peace with himself, nor does he permit others to be at peace. James chapter 1 says this, "Blessed is he who perseveres in temptation, for when he has been proven, he will receive the crown of life that God has promised to those who love him." No one experiencing temptation should ever say, "I am being tempted by God." No, for God is not subject to temptation to evil, and he himself tempts no one. Rather, each person is tempted when lured and enticed by his own desires. Then desire conceives and brings forth sin, and sin, when it reaches its full maturity, gives birth to death. Mortal sin. Remember the definition of sin in the Catechism, again, number 1847. Sin is caused by a perverse attachment to certain created goods. What is meant by certain created goods? Persons, places, and things. You don't think you can have a perverse attachment or an inordinate attachment? Inordinate simply meaning out of order. Instead of having an ordered attachment, you have an inordered attachment. You don't think you can have an inordinate or perverse attachment towards a person? All you have to do, my dear friends, is look at our nation's stalking laws. The whole need for restraining orders. And you can see that one can have an inordinate attachment to a fellow human being. Places. You're an alcoholic, let's say. And you can, each evening on your way home from work, avoid that bar that you like so much. And yet you don't. You keep going to that bar on your way home from work because that's the only way you can deal with your marriage that's already crumbling. Because you don't want to go home to your spouse. Things, having a perverse attachment towards a thing. How about the internet? Beautiful invention. Brilliant invention. Remember, we're Catholic. We do not stem from the Puritan line. We do not see technology as evil. Nothing wrong with the internet. The internet is not an intrinsic evil like abortion or fornication or euthanasia or homosexual activity. Those are intrinsic evils, always and everywhere wrong. A fellow human being, a person, is not an intrinsic evil. A place like a bar or a restaurant that has a bar in and of itself is not an intrinsic evil. And a thing like the internet is not an intrinsic evil, but yet it can become an evil for this particular subject. Let's say through their pornography addiction. Men especially, listen up. Young men especially, listen up. It's the new plague. And it tends to affect men more than women. Although sadly, if I could say that, I guess, even those statistics are changing. Women, more and more, are being drawn into internet pornography, according to some recent studies done on the very subject. So sin is caused by a perverse attachment to certain created goods. What are certain created goods? Well, as my nephew says, nouns, persons, places, and things. James 1 says, "Let every man be quick to hear, slow to speak, and slow to anger. If a man who does not control his tongue imagines that he is devout, he is self-deceived, and his worship is pointless." This is now bearing on the example of self-knowledge, where let's say the person has a propensity to anger. Why do they have it? It could be for any number of reasons why he has this propensity to anger. Maybe he grew up in a very violent household as a child. His parents were always angry, let's say. So he grew up with that because that was the only example he had. The person needs self-knowledge. In regards to anger, just to give a few examples, here's some negatives in speech that are expressed through the sin of anger. Obviously, I'm talking about unjust anger. Anger in and of itself in speech. So anger in speech. Rash judgment in speech. Bad moods and tones in speech. Profanity in speech. Obscenity in speech. Complaints in speech. Gossip in speech. Self-praise in speech. Unkind witticisms in speech. Murmuring whispers, nods, and signs in speech. Being argumentative in speech. And again, just a partial listing, I'm sure others of you could come up with more. How about positives in speech? Charity in speech. Humility in speech. Honesty in speech. Courtesy in speech. And how about this one? A noble silence in speech. When the situation at hand calls for a noble silence. Again, James chapter 1, let every man be quick to hear, slow to speak, and slow to anger. If a man who does not control his tongue imagines that he is devout, he is self-deceived, and his worship is pointless. Saint Faustina in her diary, paragraph number 690. Oh, Saint Faustina, what a lesson you give us in number 690 of your diary. Fasten your seatbelt for what I'm about to read. These are her own words, not words of our Lord to her. Quote, on one occasion, I came to know of the condition of two religious sisters who were both grumbling interiorly about an order that Mother Superior had given to them both. And for this reason, God had withheld many special graces from them both. My heart ached at this sight. Oh, how sad it is, dear Jesus, when we ourselves are the very cause of the loss of graces. Whoever understands this is always faithful. I came across this one time, I thought it was very good, and so I also wanted to include it as part of this talk on self-knowledge. Watch your thoughts. They become your words. Watch your words. They become your actions, your doing of things, huh? Watch your actions. They become your habits, your repetitive doing of things. Watch your habits. They become your character, who you are from head to toe, so to speak. And watch your character, it becomes your eternity. Again, welcome to eternity. Would you care for smoking or non-smoking? God wants to meet us where we're at. I don't care what issue, what dependency, what addiction you're suffering from. I once use this as an example, right off the cuff. I honestly believe, by the way, it was the very first time I ever used it. I was giving a talk to a group of women who were on pilgrimage. And I still remember the number of them. There were 71 women in this group. Most of them were over age 55 or 60. The vast majority of them were. And I was speaking to them on anger, just anger in and of itself as a vice. And I honestly believe it was the first time I used this example, and I don't even know where it came from. I just used it right off the cuff. I haven't talked to my sister-in-law in 25 years, because 25 years ago at the Thanksgiving dinner table, she chewed me out in front of 22 other relatives. You haven't talked to your sister-in-law in 25 years? Because 25 years ago at the Thanksgiving dinner table, she chewed you out in front of 22 other relatives? Whether you want to admit it or not, and you won't because you have no self-knowledge, Whether you want to admit it or not, that same exact sister-in-law has controlled you for those same 25 years. Why? Because he who angers you controls you. That's why. And there were five women in the front pew. And I kid you not, one of them, not meaning to be so loud, but she was, because I heard her clearly, she elbows her friend sitting next to her and she goes, "Boy, does he got you figured out." See how the Holy Spirit will hit us right here when we least expect it? Always a nice little lesson right here. It's happened to me many times. And I praise God for the self-knowledge to see them when they come and when they happen. And I don't say that for my own edification. I say that purely to witness to all of you. Amen? So God wants to meet us where we're at. Let me give you a beautiful example. Saint Cyril of Alexandria, early church father, was a very difficult man to work with. We know from writings about him by others, he had a choleric temperament, short-fused, so to speak. And yet God used this very difficult man to achieve the difficult task of defeating heresy in the early church. I think it's safe to say that God met Cyril of Alexandria where he was at. Cyril worked with him, grew in self-knowledge, and Cyril became a great, great saint. God wants to meet you where you're at, my dear friend. I say that to each one of you individually in this beautiful church, but you have to invite him. Remember what I said in an earlier talk. Mercy is who God is. It's love's second name. God is more interested in our future than in our past. He's more interested in the kind of person we can yet become than in the kind of person we used to be. God indeed takes our sins seriously, no doubt, whether venial or mortal. He takes them seriously, but he never, ever, ever, ever takes those sins as the last word. Why? Because he knows he's made us in his image and likeness. He knows he calls us constantly to a life of his sanctifying grace, which makes us an actual participator in his own divine Trinitarian life. And he knows he is our God. God will help us, each one of us, to grow patiently toward the person he wants us to become and is willing to do this saving work within us if we only let him enter into our lives. St. Paul in 1 Corinthians chapter 9 says, I love this quote, this is one of my favorite, "I do not run like a man who loses sight of the finish line. I do not fight as if I were shadow boxing. No. What I do is discipline my own body and master it." And then you can begin to grow in the self-knowledge that God desires of you and from you. Remember what he told Catherine of Siena? "My daughter, never leave the knowledge of yourself. Then you will know me in yourself. And from that knowledge, you will draw all that you need to grow in holiness." St. Augustine, the great early bishop and doctor of the church, self-admitted lust addict, his own confessions, his greatest work. St. Augustine says, "Our pilgrimage on earth cannot be exempt from trial. We progress by means of trial. No one knows himself except through trial, or receives a crown except after victory, or strives except against an enemy or temptations." That is a great quote for people who come up to me and say something like this. Let's say a woman approaches me. "Oh, Father, everything you're saying about self-knowledge, Father Wade, sounds great, Father Wade. But Father Wade, you're not married to my husband." And I'm thinking to myself interiorly, "What do you mean, madam? I'm thanking God I'm not married to you." "You don't have the grown kids that I have, Father Wade. All in their 20s and 30s now. And none of them practice the faith. They've all left the Catholic faith. our pilgrimage on earth cannot be exempt from trial. We progress by means of trial. St. Thomas Aquinas says, whenever we attempt to bring back a loved one back around to the fullness of truth, a loved one who has strayed from the truth, there are three guideposts or hallmarks to follow. We are to do it privately, charitably, and if they're an adult, we do it rarely. Why? Because they're an adult. They got to work out their own salvation with fear and trembling, as St. Paul says. But our baptism and our confirmation, sustained by regular Eucharist and penance, whether one be single, married, or in holy orders, even if one be a valid candidate for the anointing of the sick, living this active sacramental life, we are called to be evangelizers of the faith. And with those loved ones who have left the faith, with those loved ones who are not living truth, we do have an obligation to privately, charitably, and rarely remind them that they're doing wrong. And there's many ways you can do that. You can do that with a one-on-one conversation. You can do that by sending them a Mass card, having a Mass said for them, letting them know you're having a Mass said for them, by calling them and inviting them to Mass, by giving a beautiful copy of the Lives of the Saints for their birthday or for their wedding anniversary, beautiful statue of the Holy Family to your son and his wife who no longer practice the faith. There's all kinds of ways you can privately, charitably, and rarely give the truth. And remember, you find your peace in that you give people the truth. You do not find your peace in whether or not they respond to the truth. That's between them and God, that second part of the equation. You are to find your peace, you are to ground your peace in that you give people the truth in whatever way is appropriate for that particular person, for that particular circumstance, but always privately, charitably, and rarely. You do not find your peace in whether or not they respond to the truth. That's between them and God. Why are you not to root or ground your peace in whether or not they respond to the truth you gave them? Because 2 weeks later, they can be back to their old ways again. And that's going to make you lose your what? Your peace. So if you only put your peace in the fact that you're doing your part, you could meet your Maker tomorrow if He calls you. And you could look at him straight in the eye and say, "My Lord, I did everything in my power to bring my loved one so-and-so back. Even though I never lived to see it, I did my part." And he will say, "Yes, you did. Well done, good and faithful servant." And of course, you keep some staple practices going. Daily prayer for these loved ones, for example. You do the three imminent good works for them: prayer, fasting, and almsgiving. It's all kinds of things you can do, appropriate to the person and appropriate to the circumstance. James chapter 1 says, "My brothers and sisters, count it pure joy when you are involved in every sort of trial. Realize that when your faith is tested, this makes for endurance. And let endurance come to its perfection so that you may be fully mature and lacking in nothing." That's a nice, tight quote. Short and to the point, just how I like them. St. Francis of Assisi says, "Above all, the grace and the gifts that Christ gives to His beloved is that of overcoming self." In other words, growing in self-knowledge. Listen to that again, Francis of Assisi. "Above all," the fact that he's starting the quote with those very words makes a statement. "Above all, the grace and the gifts that Christ gives to His beloved is that of overcoming self." St. Teresa of Avila says, "Humility is truth," the great Carmelite mystic, one of the doctors of the church, one of the three female doctors of the church. "Humility is truth." By this definition, St. Teresa of Avila means that we recognize the talents that we have and the talents that we lack, and that we have accepted what God has given to us and are comfortable with ourselves. Oftentimes, we try to be something or someone that we do not have the capability or capacity of being. We fall over our feet trying to be someone we are not and should not be. But humility can make us free. After all, again, dying to self is not fatal. The poet T.S. Eliot said, quote, "Most of the trouble in the world is caused by people wanting to be important," end quote. Remember the popular expression, "bloom where you're planted"? Blessed Mother Teresa of Calcutta used it often. This means that no matter what our circumstances are, we have enough then and there to give great glory to God by our life. If we are one of those persons who think that the grass is greener on the other side of the fence, we are much mistaken, my friends. In reality, the rest of the world is like our own world, no different. St. Gregory of Nyssa, early church bishop, says, "Whoever has grown from infancy to manhood and attained to spiritual maturity possesses the mastery over his passions and the purity that makes it possible for him to receive the glory of the Holy Spirit." Living that life of sanctifying grace. Again, St. Dominic, "A person who governs his passions is master of the world." Founder of the Order of Preachers. Father John Hardin, the great American Jesuit priest, once wrote this: "Addiction leads to compulsion, and compulsion leads to perversion. Addiction leads to compulsion, and compulsion leads to perversion." He also said this. This is very interesting, especially amidst the culture of death. He said, "Also, of the seven capital sins, it seems to me that lust especially can so consume the human will so powerfully that it can actually lead one to commit murder." It seems to me that lust especially can so consume the human will so powerfully that it can actually lead one to commit murder. We see this in many, many sins amidst the culture of death. We see this even when abortion is used as a form of birth control. When the oral contraceptive failed and conception took place. "Oh, but Father Wade, not in the case of rape. You can't say that about lust in the case of rape, because the woman wasn't lustful. She was attacked by the man. She was the victim of an attacker." Yes, true. But it was his lust. When he attacked her and led to the pregnancy, and then she decided to terminate the pregnancy, to kill the child. So even in that case, listen to Father Hardin again, "It would seem that lust especially can so consume the human will so powerfully that it can actually lead one to commit murder." My dear friends, we have to overcome the seven capital sins in our lives that lead to any number or various issues, dependencies, or addictions in our lives, caused by perverse attachments, as we've already said, to persons, places, and things. We have to practice the opposite corresponding virtue to the vice that we might suffer from. Each of the seven capital sins, then, has an opposite corresponding virtue. Let's go through them now. They are in the Examination of Conscience brochure on the doctrinal side of the brochure. If you have that, you're welcome to look at that. The opposite virtue of the capital sin of pride, humility. Let's go through these together. Pride, humility. Avarice or greed, generosity. Lust, chastity. Yeah, we're all called to chastity according to one state in life. Anger, meekness. By the way, nothing against all you people on this side of the church, huh? Given all the vices over here and all the virtues over here. Gluttony, temperance. Who said diet? No, not diet. Temperance. Whoever said diet, I'll see you in confession afterwards, huh? Yeah. Gluttony, temperance. Envy, brotherly love. Sloth or sloth, pronounced both ways, or acedia, diligence. I love that word, diligence, just the sound of it. We need to practice the opposite corresponding virtue to the vice that we may suffer from, or vices we may suffer from, huh? We need to practice detachment. St. Thomas Aquinas teaches that detachment is loving persons, places, and things the way God intends us to love them. It's a beautiful definition of detachment. I love Thomas's definition of detachment, and I love Thomas's definition of guilt. He says, guilt is the loss of integrity of soul, and the soul's recognizing that fact. The fact that it's lost its integrity. Guilt is the loss of integrity of soul, and the soul's recognizing that fact. But yet the culture of death today would tell you, personally, guilt? Pfft, don't feel guilty. Don't feel guilty. Shh. There's no need for guilt. But he defines detachment, St. Thomas Aquinas, as loving persons, places, and things the way God intends us to love them. In each person's vocation to holiness, whether single, married, or a consecrated priest, brother, or sister, widow or widower, in each person's vocation to holiness, detachment is that virtue which frees an individual from any inordinate attachment to another person, place, object, or state of mind. True detachment is not simply a lack of care, no, but rather it is a liberation from any excessive affection that would hinder one's love and worship of God. That's what the Church means in her moral teachings about detachment. Notice that St. Thomas Aquinas' definition of detachment does not negate love. In fact, he says that detachment is about loving things, persons and places, the way God intends us to love them. In other words, we need to have self-knowledge to recognize these truths. Self-indulgence and compulsive behaviors, my friends, are not expressions of authentic human freedom, as the culture of death would have you believe. And we are self-deceived if we believe they are. I'm going to repeat that. That's very important. Self-indulgence and compulsive behaviors are not expressions of authentic human freedom. And we are self-deceived if we believe they are. Galatians 5 tells us, "My brothers and sisters, remember that you have been called to live in freedom, but not a freedom that gives free rein to the flesh." Sins of malice, when we commit them, what makes them malicious sins, that's why we call them sins of malice, they stem from the will. We will to do it. That's precisely what makes it malicious. So sins of malice reside in or stem from the will. Sins of ignorance reside in or stem from the intellect, insofar as that the intellect is not properly informed that such and such an action is a sin, when it should be informed that such and such an action is a sin. So that's a sin of ignorance. Ah, but the sins of weakness, which the Catechism of the Catholic Church in the moral section tells us is the third and final category that most of us suffer from, sins of weakness reside in or stem from the passions, emotions, and feelings not being properly balanced in one's life. So, anger, your propensity to anger, you're like this where anger is concerned, versus having a just anger that's balanced. You know, you come home from work to find your house being robbed by a thief. That's just anger. That's this kind of anger, balanced. Balanced passions, emotions, and feelings. Not like this or like this. So sins of weakness reside in or stem from the passions, emotions, or feelings not being balanced, not being lived in a balanced way. And in the moral section of the Catechism, those three terms, passions, emotions, and feelings, are all used interchangeably. They mean the same thing. So again, sins of malice reside in or stem from the will. Psalm 7, for example, says, "Here is one who is pregnant with malice. He conceives evil and brings forth lies." See, it's coming from the will. You will to do those things. Sins of ignorance reside in or stem from the intellect, insofar as it is not informed. And sins of weakness, again, reside in or stem from the passions, emotions, and feelings not being lived in a balanced way. Focusing on anger again, just as an example, because it's one that all of us can deal with. Psalm 37 says, "Calm your anger and forget your rage." Ephesians 4 says, "If you are angry, let it be without sin." Like Jesus was when he went through the temple with the money changers. Like the husband and father was when he came home from work at 6:15 one night to find his house being robbed. That's anger without sin. "If you are angry, let it be without sin. The sun must not go down on your wrath. Do not give the devil a chance to work on you." I've already said, he who angers you controls you. And I saw this on a Protestant church marquee sign. I thought this was very good. Quote, "Anger is just one letter away from danger." Anger is just one letter away from danger. Our prayer could be, "Heavenly Father, through your Son, in the Holy Spirit," again, making all things Trinitarian in your life, prayer, work, even recreation, develop a strong Trinitarian spirituality. "Heavenly Father, through your Son and in the Holy Spirit, I ask you to please free anyone trapped in alcohol, drugs, pornography, any sexual addiction or deviancy, overeating, gambling, TV and internet addiction, compulsive shopping, phobias of any kind, anxieties, depression, and all other traps of the evil one. Amen." Talk about detachment. Eight things, my dear friends, that I think it's pretty safe to say God will not ask you on Judgment Day. Eight things God will not ask you on Judgment Day, I think it's pretty safe to say. Again, talk about detachment. Loving persons, places, and things the way God intends us to love them. Number one, God won't ask what kind of car you drove. He'll ask you instead how many people you drove who did not have transportation of their own. Number two, God won't ask the square footage of your home. He'll ask you instead how many people you welcomed into your home. Number three, God won't ask about the designer label clothes you had in your closet. Believe me, he won't. Okay? He'll ask you instead how many people you helped to clothe. Number four, God won't ask what your highest salary was. He'll ask you if you ever compromised your character to obtain that salary. Number five, God won't ask what your job title was. He'll ask if you performed your job honestly, ethically, and to the best of your ability. Number six, God won't ask how many friends you had. He'll ask you instead how many people to whom you were a friend. That's a big one. Number seven, God won't ask in what neighborhood you lived. He'll ask how you treated your neighbors. And number eight, God won't ask you about the color of your skin. He'll ask you instead about the content of your character and if you respected the dignity of every human person from conception until natural death. Eight things, I think it's safe to say, God will not ask you on Judgment Day, and simultaneously, eight things that he probably will. CEO and entrepreneur Paul Bluto says this. He writes, "Build a better world," God said to me one day. And I answered him, "How? The world is such a vast place, God, and so complicated now, and I'm so small and helpless. Surely there's nothing I can do." But God, in all of his wisdom, simply replied to me, "Paul, just build a better you." Amen to that. My dear friends, I close with a short story about the great American actress, Grace Kelly. The story is told about the late actress, Grace Kelly, by Sir Alec Guinness. He tells us that in the early 1950s, he was filming the movie The Swan, in which Grace Kelly played a princess to Guinness's own crown prince character in the movie. A side note here is that Grace Kelly, as we know, eventually did become a real-life princess when she married Prince Rainier of Monaco. At the time of the filming of the movie The Swan, Sir Alec Guinness was contemplating in real life becoming a Catholic. In large part, he admitted, because of his close relationship with Grace, who clearly witnessed to her faith and was very devout. But something puzzled Guinness greatly during the filming of The Swan. He noticed that Grace would not hang with the gang, as it were, during filming breaks. And this greatly puzzled him because he knew Grace to be very friendly and very affable. And so again, this puzzled Guinness because it was so unlike Grace's character. So one day he decided to follow her during one of these filming breaks. But first he waited a few minutes until after Grace had departed on her own, and then he decided to follow a few minutes afterward. He did just that. When he found her during this particular filming break, she was in her dressing room, on her knees, praying her rosary. Now, at this time, my dear friends, of the filming of the movie The Swan, she was a top A-list actress in the United States. She was Hollywood's darling. At this particular time, in fact, I believe it was the same year, she would marry Prince Rainier of Monaco. She knew then that she would become a real-life princess and what that would mean in regards to not only living in the spotlight, but, quite frankly, giving up the career she loved so much. And when Sir Alec Guinness, the actor, found her, she was in her dressing room on her knees praying her rosary. That's self-knowledge. God bless you.
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9: This is your KLOJ weather forecast for Manhattan, Kansas. Today, chance of showers and thunderstorms, mostly cloudy, high 78 degrees, southeast wind 5 to 10 miles per hour. Tonight, chance of showers and thunderstorms, mostly cloudy, low 63 degrees, east wind 5 miles per hour, becoming calm. Saturday, chance of showers and thunderstorms, partly sunny, high 84 degrees, southeast wind 5 to 10 miles per hour.
10: The current temperature, 65 degrees.
11: Hello and welcome to Catholic Bites 60 Seconds. This is Father Rob Adams of the Diocese of Lexington, and today we're going to talk about the Sacred Heart of Jesus. One common item in many Catholic households is an image of the Sacred Heart. This is an image of Jesus and his heart, or Jesus pointing to his heart. Have you ever wondered why we do that, though? I mean, why the heart and not the sacred toe or the sacred ear? Well, in our secular world, the heart is usually a symbol for love, and the same is true here. The Sacred Heart of Jesus is a symbol of Jesus' love for us. But you'll notice that Jesus' heart is made out of flesh and blood, and this shows us that the love of Jesus, the love of God, is something that is both divine and human, and it's open and accessible for us. This has been 60 Seconds on the Sacred Heart of Jesus. Thanks for joining, and be sure to tune in again next time.
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10: The current temperature, 65 degrees.
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18: Greetings and welcome to the Catholic Cafe. I'm Deacon Jeff, sitting in the luxurious corner booth of the Catholic Cafe. I've got the band back together. Yay! I've got Ziggy Rodriguez. And,
19: that's me.
18: And I've got Venerable Tom Dorian.
19: Yes, sir.
18: Ever as venerable. Waiting for the next step.
19: Thank you.
18: Yeah, and we're looking forward to that. So,
19: don't make my kids think that of me.
18: What, that you're venerable?
19: Yeah, I don't think that.
18: It doesn't matter. The church has named you, I think. Haven't they?
19: In your face, kids.
18: I guess I haven't really checked that, like, that actual data point.
19: I guess you would call them kids. They're pretty old now.
18: Your kids are... Yeah, you're getting along.
19: So are mine.
20: Fun fact, a lot of people don't realize that Vin Diesel is actually, he's the Venerable Diesel. That's Vin is for short. Yeah.
18: Is that where you got the Vin from?
19: Yeah. I might have
18: to
19: steal that.
18: Venerable.
20: But he wasn't honored for his hair like Tom was.
18: Well, and obviously.
20: Yeah, Vin Diesel didn't have any.
18: Tom has Vin Diesel's hair, actually. I think that's what that is. I'm so sorry. How did we get here? Look, here's something we're going to talk about. This is going to be in a long time, this is going to be the first, like, ordinary show.

0: Christmas season and the Easter season, and there's this time of ordinary time, and a lot of people think like it's the time we wear green, and everyone goes like, well, it's the boring time. It's like there's nothing big happening. Mm-hmm. It's ordinary, and that's not where the word comes from. It's ordinal. It comes from counting. We are counting from this big feast to this next big season, right? So we're coming from this. So the first ordinary time is immediately after the Christmas season, and then it lasts until you get to Lent, and it's ordinal. We are counting our days from Christmas to Lent to begin this next round of very important feasts. But this second ordinary time, which comes after Easter, and will basically go until we get Christ the King, and so it's a lot longer ordinary time. But it's not an ordinary and plain time. And this is what I want people to understand. And maybe it's an opportunity for all of us to sort of pay attention to what is happening in the church at this time right now. First and foremost, so this is Trinity Sunday. Trinity Sunday is an ordinary time. But the Trinity itself, the Catechism, tells us.
1: Kind of a big deal.
0: Yeah, it tells us this is the greatest Christian mystery.
2: Yeah.
0: Is the Most Holy Trinity. This is the understanding. Yeah, in fact, it's the source. Some of us in clergy world will call this Heresy Sunday because you preach on the Trinity and you get dangerously close to preaching heresy.
1: Oh, how you describe the Trinity?
0: Yes, when you try to explain the Trinity,
1: it's like water.
0: If your priest or it's modalism, Patrick. if your priest or your deacon says the word like after he says Trinity,
1: he's done.
0: Run for the hills, right? Lightning may strike, because it's like there's you get into trouble. You say it's like because there's not a lot of it's likes.
1: Right.
0: It's a great, deep, profound mystery that if you fully understand it, I promise you, you're standing before the throne of God in the beatific vision. Mm-hmm. That's the only way I think that a human being can ever understand fully the mystery of the Trinity. So this happens literally on the first week of this ordinary time. But we've just come through Pentecost. So the Easter season ends with two big feasts, and that's Ascension of our Lord going to be with and take his rightful place on the throne, right? To be the just judge in all authority, the King of Kings, Lord of Lords. Jesus ascends into heaven, but then when he ascends into heaven, he promises and gives the Holy Spirit to the church to breathe life into the church at the birth. A lot of people look at the Pentecost as the birthday of the church. And so the end of the Easter season, you think like, oh, it's all done now. Well, let's go home and rest. We're going to take the summer off. We're going to relax. We're not going to do anything big. We're just going to have regular Sundays, and maybe Father will get back to having the decent short homilies, and we can start thinking about just our regular work life. Maybe take some time off, go on vacation, and not think deep thoughts about our Catholic faith for the whole summer. And I'm not saying everybody does that, but because that happens in our work life, typically, our family life, we can kind of do that in our church life as well, and start. And so you'll, because the RCIA, which is now OCIA, program used to model like the school year, and so there'd be like nothing that happens in OCIA over the summer until August, when things start kicking back into people get back from vacation. So like the church can be a dead spot for some people. Mm-hmm. Yet the Catholic Church, our faith, teaches us otherwise because we've got Trinity Sunday, right? And that's big. And then following that, the next week is Corpus Christi, right? The feast of the body and blood of Jesus, of our Lord Jesus Christ. And you go, wow, okay, so this is an important thing. And then literally on the heels.
3: Source and summit of the faith.
0: Yes, source and so we have the greatest mystery of our Christian faith, the Trinity. Then we have the source and summit of our faith.
2: Yeah.
0: Right? And when we say source and summit, when we're talking about Corpus Christi, we're not just talking about intellectual. We're talking about intellectual and spiritual and physical, right? Nourishment, spiritual nourishment. It's incredible. It is the source of all the graces that we need in life, right? And it's the greatest, the summit of our connection with God, mm-hmm. to actually receive our Lord and Savior, body, blood, soul, and divinity into our bodies. It's a celebration of that, right? That's huge, right? And then on the heels of that, we have the Feast

0: the Sacred Heart, right? Which is the Friday, the 4 days after Corpus Christi. And it's like another great feast, which it actually sort of speaks to the whole month, right? Then after, and then that Saturday we have the Immaculate Heart of Mary, which follows on the heels of Sacred Heart of Jesus. And we start looking at like those, and those have whole devotions, saints that are essentially fixated on them. And so that, so here we are, we'll be in, sooner than we think, we'll be in the middle of summer, right? And then we're going to, you know, we're going to have like the Feast of the Assumption, which is August 15th. And so it's like you look at the summer, and the summer is jam-packed with stuff. Mm-hmm. There, and so we have to make sure that we recognize that we're not supposed to like rest on our laurels here mm-hmm. after the Easter season. Because mm-hmm. finally, Father's taken those last Easter lilies that, you know, are withering and dying. There's just like these green stalks there. All the flowers have fallen off. Mm-hmm. And so I was like, yeah, but there's still a little life in there. It's like, okay, yeah, Father, this is not representing what it's supposed to represent. You know, we need to get rid of these Easter lilies. Because they try to keep those as long as they can. But they, you know, I don't know about other areas. Maybe other areas can keep them alive longer, but we don't do so well, mm-hmm. You know, in our area of the nation. But all that aside, you know, it seems like that Easter withers and fades, and then people kind of go into Catholic hibernation.
1: Right. And, you know, when I was listening to you, I started thinking in terms of, you know, the Mass, the Missi at the end of the Mass, the dismissal, which is where we get the name, right,
0: yeah.
1: of the Mass.
0: Yes.
1: We're told once we receive the Eucharist, we are dismissed, right, to go and pursue the glory of God and to witness Him in the world, right? And I think if you look at the sort of the way in which the liturgical calendar is set up, and you think about that ordinal aspect of ordinary time where we're counting from between Pentecost Sunday to, you know, Advent, right? Like, so when we've got Advent, you know, we're preparing for the Lord to come anew to us, right? And then He comes, and then we have the celebration of the Epiphany after the celebration of Christmas, and then we're starting to prepare for Lent, right? And we enter into His Passion, we enter into the celebration of His Resurrection, and then the Holy Spirit, you know, culminating in the descent of the Holy Spirit, right, on Pentecost Sunday. Well, at that point, we've been brought through the full mystery of the Incarnation, and it is supposed to culminate in us, right? That we are to receive the Holy Spirit on Pentecost Sunday, and you can think of, in a way, of Pentecost Sunday being sort of the great Missi, you know, the great dismissal of now going forward into this ordinary time to carry forward what you've received and witnessing, you know, the Lord coming anew. Both during the Advent and Christmas season, and stepping into the mysteries of His life, His death, His resurrection, and then receiving the Holy Spirit at Pentecost. Because, and I think it's very appropriate that you go from Pentecost Sunday to Holy Trinity Sunday, because ultimately, when we receive the Holy Spirit, the primary work of the Holy Spirit is to form Christ in us for the glory of the Father. You know, so that we can receive the sufferings of our life in union with Him, taking up our cross each day and suffer and experience our sufferings, our minor deaths each day in union with Him, so that we can, you know, experience new resurrections in Him. But it's all for the glory of the Father. So it's inherently a Trinitarian thing. If you have a devotion to the Holy Spirit that doesn't bring you into intimate union with Christ and bring you to receive and know and glorify the Father, then something is wrong in that. And I think that that's a beautiful way for us to kind of carry forward from Pentecost into these months are the times where we're supposed to carry those mysteries forward and become that living mystery of love.
0: I agree wholeheartedly. And you said a word that's really important and kind of expounded on it a little bit, and that is prepare. Right? You said the word prepare several times, and it's like, so we see all each one of these major feasts as a preparation, but especially like the season of Easter. It was interesting. I went into a restaurant the other day. It was Bojangles, just so everybody knows. I was going in to have a biscuit. And I went in and had a biscuit, and I saw a man who saw me, and I'd just come from church, so it was Sunday, and I was walking. I held the door for a guy that was coming in. And, you know, in our part of the town, you know, there's a really good chance it's going to be a good Protestant person. It's just, it's a really good chance. We have a lot of our separated brothers and sisters here.
2: Like 95, 4% chance.
0: Yeah, it's a pretty good chance. And so the guy sees my collar, and there's usually, it's usually a conversation starter. And he's like, hey, so did you preach today? And I said, I said, well, as a matter of fact, I just finished. I just finished preaching on the Ascension. And he says, the Ascension. I said, oh. And I said, yeah, we Catholics, we celebrate Easter. We have eight Sundays. I mean, it's like it's a long deal. He goes, you know, I never thought about it, but that's, yeah, that's the most important thing we need to know. We need to know that. We need to know that stuff. We need to recognize that.
2: Yes, you do.
0: You can talk about the resurrection forever. I said, yeah, it's a big moment, but I think it really helps us to understand what we're supposed to do with our life. You know, God gave us this life. I mean, he's like, here's your life. Here's new life, right? And then you're supposed to do something with it. So we had a good little conversation. I don't know that man's going to be Catholic any day soon, but he really did appreciate the fact that the Catholics spent a lot of time on Easter, a lot of time on the resurrection and the Ascension. And I said it all wraps up next week with Pentecost, you know, when Jesus sends the Holy Spirit. That's, you know, 50 days after Easter. That's what it's called. Mm-hmm. And, you know, we had a little more conversation about, like, well, do you guys celebrate Pentecost and how do you do that? And kind of, well, the Spirit lives. And, you know, there's all kinds of stuff that we could have talked about. But it reminded me again of the fact that, like, especially there's a reason why we have these eight Sundays of Easter. And there's a reason why that we spend all this time, like the octave of Easter, and then the eight, all of the Easter season, so that we can essentially be prepared, right? And as you stated before, Advent and Christmas prepares us for something, right? And we're prepared, and then you go like, for what? Mm-hmm. Right? We're prepared for what? Well, we're prepared for life. We're actually supposed to live. We're not supposed to be like basic. It's kind of like, you know how people in work, they get upset of having too many meetings. Mm-hmm. It's a common, like, there's those little memes and the little Xerox pieces of paper they would hang up with, like, I hate meetings, and be some grumpy little mouse drinking a cup of coffee or something. I don't know, something stupid. And because there's just this ongoing thing in offices about we need to actually do work. We actually supposed to do work. We're not supposed to be meeting. We're always meeting about the meetings with the meeting, and there's a pre-meeting before that meeting. And you can actually spend your entire work life meeting, but not actually doing anything. You can spend your entire church life, right, just attending and just showing up and say, well, what's today's feast or what's today? But there is a truth that we're being prepared spiritually, sacramentally, physically, intellectually, all of the different ways that human beings experience life. And then we're meant to do something with that. We're meant to take that from, the stage of knowing to the stage of being and the stage of doing. And so that's why these feasts at this ordinary time, when we have right after Pentecost, we've got the Most Holy Trinity and Corpus Christi and Sacred Heart and Immaculate Heart, and then leading to the Assumption, we have these huge feast days that are meant to teach us things and to give us the graces. You said something else, Sam, that I thought was important, and that is, like, when you talked about the fact that receiving the Holy Spirit is like awakening you to the reception of and situating you in Jesus Christ through God the Father and through His authority, etc. And I boil that down to even more practical aspect, and that is every sacrament that you've ever received and every sacrament you will receive, and every time you receive any grace from God, you're receiving all three persons.
1: Yes.
0: You're receiving not just, well, this is my relationship with the Holy Spirit, or this is my relationship with Jesus, my brother, this is my relationship with Jesus, my Father. When we're sacramentally tuned into the church, we're receiving all three. Like, and so this mystery of the Trinity is essentially the core of what's going to be Eucharist. Corpus Christi is not just about the body and blood, soul and divinity of Jesus. It is, but in the reception, There is also the Holy Spirit in that in a connection with the Holy Spirit and God the Father. The Trinitarian formula is present. That's why a baptism without the Trinitarian formula is invalid, mm-hmm. right? And so to we need to remember that all this preparation is meant to be lived. Now, the question then becomes, how does Tom Dorian live out, into ordinary time? What do you do differently in ordinary time?
2: Huge question. That's massive.
0: That's why I asked you.
2: Yeah, what?
0: So this is your cue.
2: No, I think you just practice. You show up when you're supposed to show up. You practice. You practice the sacraments. You just live it out.
0: So, yeah, okay, but I think some people
2: wrong
0: hear
2: answer.
0: That. No, I don't think it's a wrong answer. I think it's what everybody says. Yeah, me too. And then nothing happens. And I'm not. I think you don't give yourself enough credit for the stuff that you do. You have a very active prayer life. You have a very active, like, I'll call it the, you have a very unique funeral ministry where you go to a lot of funerals. And I was always amazed at how you live your faith out. Because a lot of people say, like, wow. I live it out. I'm just living my faith. I am Catholic. And some people can get away with having a diploma on their wall that says, well, yeah, I'm Catholic. It says I'm Catholic. I have all the credentials of Catholicism, and I have it all there. I've received all my sacraments, and it's like, I'm ready to go to heaven. It's like, okay, but you're like 40, or you're 50, or you're 60. You're not ready to go to heaven. God's not done with you. There's stuff you're supposed to be doing. And so to what degree are we going to invite activities into our life that actually are part of evangelization, even if you're not knocking on doors?
2: I think your description of Bojangles actually summarizes it best. I think what you try to do is you try to make it a part of the fabric of your life.
0: Yes.
2: Try to weave in some kind of conversation or a seed here or a seed there of living it out or just a conversation at the door of a Bojangles.
0: Yeah, and it started with opening the door for the guy.
2: Right.
0: Right, and so just a little act of human decency, and it's like open the door, and then he sees the collar, and then it starts a conversation, and next thing you know, I'm explaining things that he didn't know about the Catholic Church.
2: Yeah.
1: So I'm reminded here about the origins of the Dominican Order, the Order of Preachers. St. Dominic, a lot of people don't know this, this is back when he was a canon regular. He found himself once at a tavern, and he was talking to an innkeeper.
0: Did he have his dog with him? The Dalmatian?
1: Yeah, exactly. But he was there at this tavern, and he was talking to this innkeeper who was very much caught up with in all kinds of unintentional heresies, right? But seemed very sure of his heresies. But St. Dominic was like a bit concerned, and he ended up staying there all night talking to the guy, and by the morning the guy came and realized the truths that what St. Dominic was trying to pour into him.
0: Right.
1: And in the early days of the Dominicans, like, that was actually a very kind of an important founding story. And you got to keep in mind, before this, the notion of mendicant friars was kind of controversial at the time, because you were supposed to be monks who just stayed in the monastery all the time. So the notion of, like,
2: kind of cloistered,
1: movable monks, right, that's what it was. It was cloistered. And so the notion of people going out into the world, religious going out into the world, interacting with the world, was some people saw it as scandalous, and especially for the Dominicans, because brother Dominicans who were following in St. Dominic's footsteps would often go to these taverns specifically to just interact with everyday people. Because, I mean, back then you didn't have things like, a lot of the same sort of catechetical opportunities that you had. In fact, a lot of priests barely had, were illiterate. I mean, they were educated to perform the sacraments. But back then, only the bishops were really the preachers. You know what
0: right.
1: I mean? And so a lot of people were missing a lot of foundation. And so that's when they wanted to go and mix it up with these people in these taverns to bring them to Christ. And it's funny, because there was someone who started, people did start criticizing St. Dominic for this. And St. Dominic, I'm paraphrasing here, but he said, if we're out here saving souls, I think the Lord will forgive us if we get our habits a little dirty. And that reminds me, similar to, like, we're supposed to smell like the sheep, right? And it also...
0: back then they said smell like the beer.
1: Yeah, like the beer, right, yeah, exactly.
0: That's not a good thing, by the way.
1: But then another thing that I'm reminded of here is our Lord, when he's going to wash Peter's feet, And Peter and Jesus insists, well, because of your travels, your feet need to be clean, right? Yeah. I don't need to wash all over you. I just need
0: you're
1: to
0: already
1: wash
0: clean.
1: You're already clean. I just need to wash your feet. And so if we're putting all of this together, I'm reminded. It's like if we're thinking of you know, Pentecost, we're receiving the Holy Spirit, and then we're being sent out into ordinary time, counting these months between now and to where we're supposed to receive God anew in Advent, right? Then you know, God knows that once we go through, if we're taking that journey seriously in those months of ordinary time, we're going to need that refresher. We're going to need to be able to receive Christ all over again, you know, come Advent, right?
0: And the church is giving us that.
1: And the church is giving us that, right? And they're giving us several months where we're able to step into his mysteries, but then we're supposed to live his mysteries. And I think that's at the heart of what ordinary time is all about. Well, that, and also, Tom, you left out that also during ordinary time, he switches from hairspray to gel because of the summer heat.
0: Yeah, well, that's important.
2: That's important.
0: That will be in the spiritual autobiography, yeah, which should be published soon after his death. Yeah. But we're hoping that's not anytime soon.
2: Thank you.
0: You know, you bring up some really good points, Sam. You talked about things, you know, and it's like, and we're going to go through, you know, this season, and then it's going to start anew, right? And with Advent, it's going to be another year. Right, and then we just do this every year, and it's not about just having birthdays and celebrating birthdays, and memorializing days. It's about living life, and so it's tied to the cycle of life. It's tied to the trips around the sun, and the same things happen every year. And in the same way, spiritually, we are essentially emboldened because we're empowered because the Holy Spirit comes upon us because we're given the graces, because we receive the sacraments and the preparation through these feasts and our understanding of our Catholic faith. So that, I mean, think about this. All the parables of Jesus' day and all the examples he gives, all the metaphors, all the things that he does, there's so much of it is so agrarian. It was an agrarian culture. So we'd always talk about, you know, casting seeds and seeds planting and flourishing and then some rocky ground and all these different things that these images he would portray. And you start thinking like, well, this is what it is to live life as a Catholic. You essentially are going to be casting seeds. You're planting seeds. You're going to help nourish those seeds, help develop and care for. You're going to pull weeds, whether it's around your children's lives or your family's lives, your friends' lives. You're going to try to care for them in a way so that that the Lord then in His power and His authority allows fruit to be born in the lives of these people. This is what it means to live life.
1: In the spirit of that, maybe we should ask everybody when we do our Hail Mary at the end of this episode to include a prayer for that guy you met at Bojangles.
0: Yeah, well, absolutely. That guy and how many more like him who are wandering the earth just kind of doing their thing every day and not really stopping and thinking about the big things, the important things, these monumental feasts.
2: Great analogy, by the way.
0: I don't think that, you know, you should be going into a conversation trying to convert somebody.
2: No.
0: I think you should go into a conversation because you opened a door for them.
2: It's more like just sharing.
0: Yeah, it's just being there. You're just
2: sharing your heart.
0: You're interested in their well-being. How are you doing today? Did you just come from church? What church do you go to? And it's not about like, I hope at the end of this that I'm going to prove him wrong.
2: Right.
0: You know, it's not the goal. It's because I learn from as much from other people who aren't like me as I do from the church teaching me things. And the reality is I think that we have to have a spirit of engagement, accompaniment, and all the best parts about being Christian are sharing our faith, but not testing other people's faith. Let the Holy Spirit work on them and do that. You just need to have encounters with people and welcome those and really avoid spiritual hibernation. This is a temptation everyone will have. And realize that these ordinary time feasts, I'll just call them ordinary feasts. That word makes it sound like it's a feast. It is a feast.
2: It is.
0: These ordinary feasts are going to lead us out of spiritual hibernation and help us to be better Christians and to live our lives in a beautiful way. Hail Mary, full of grace, the Lord is with thee. Blessed art thou among women, and blessed is the fruit of thy womb, Jesus. Holy Mary, Mother of God, pray for us sinners, now and at the hour of our death. Amen.
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9: This is your KLOJ weather forecast for Manhattan, Kansas. Today, chance of showers and thunderstorms, mostly cloudy, high 78 degrees, southeast wind 5 to 10 miles per hour. Tonight, chance of showers and thunderstorms, mostly cloudy, low 63 degrees, east wind 5 miles per hour, becoming calm. Saturday, chance of showers and thunderstorms, partly sunny, high 84 degrees, southeast wind 5 to 10 miles per hour.
10: The current temperature, 64 degrees.
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0: The Glorious Mysteries of the Holy Rosary with Mother Angelica and the nuns of Our Lady of the Angels Monastery.
1: In the name of the Father, and of the Son, and of the Holy Spirit.
2: Amen.
1: I believe in God, the Father Almighty, Creator of heaven and earth, and in Jesus Christ, His only Son, our Lord, who was conceived by the Holy Spirit, born of the Virgin Mary, suffered under Pontius Pilate, was crucified, died, and was buried. He descended into hell. The third day He rose again from the dead. He ascended into heaven and sits at the right hand of God, the Father Almighty, from whence He shall come to judge the living and the dead.

Our Father, who art in heaven, hallowed be thy name. Thy kingdom come, thy will be done on earth as it is in heaven.

0: Hail Mary, full of grace, the Lord is with thee. Blessed art thou among women, and blessed is the fruit of thy womb, Jesus.
1: Holy Mary, Mother of God, pray for us sinners now and at the hour of our death. Amen.
0: Hail Mary, full of grace, the Lord is with thee. Blessed art thou among women, and blessed is the fruit of thy womb, Jesus.
1: Holy Mary, Mother of God, pray for us sinners now and at the hour of our death. Amen.
0: Hail Mary, full of grace, the Lord is with thee. Blessed art thou amongst women, and blessed is the fruit of thy womb, Jesus.
1: Holy Mary, Mother of God, pray for us sinners now and at the hour of our death. Amen.
0: Glory be to the Father, and to the Son, and to the Holy Spirit.
1: As it was in the beginning, is now, and ever shall be, world without end. Amen.
0: The first glorious mystery, the resurrection.
2: All the trials, sufferings, heartaches, and disappointments will seem as nothing compared to the glory your sufferings merited for us. They shall all seem like a dream, and the vision of your face will fill our souls with exquisite joy.
0: Our Father, who art in heaven, hallowed be thy name. Thy kingdom come, thy will be done on earth as it is in heaven.
1: Give us this day our daily bread.

0: Hail Mary, full of grace, the Lord is with thee. Blessed art thou among women, and blessed is the fruit of thy womb, Jesus.
1: Holy Mary, Mother of God, pray for us sinners, now and at the hour of our death. Amen.
0: Hail Mary, full of grace, the Lord is with thee. Blessed art thou amongst women, and blessed is the fruit of thy womb, Jesus.

0: art thou amongst women, and blessed is the fruit of thy womb, Jesus.
1: Holy Mary, Mother of God, pray for us sinners now and at the hour of our death. Amen.
0: Hail Mary, full of grace, the Lord is with thee. Blessed art thou among women, and blessed is the fruit of thy womb, Jesus.
1: Holy Mary, Mother of God, pray for us sinners now and at the hour of our death. Amen.
0: Hail Mary, full of grace, the Lord is with thee. Blessed art thou among women, and blessed is the fruit of thy womb, Jesus.

0: Blessed art thou amongst women, and blessed is the fruit of thy womb, Jesus.
1: Holy Mary, Mother of God, pray for us sinners, now and at the hour of our death. Amen.
0: Hail Mary, full of grace, the Lord is with thee. Blessed art thou amongst women, and blessed is the fruit of thy womb, Jesus.
1: Holy Mary, Mother of God, pray for us sinners, now and at the hour of our death. Amen.
0: Glory be to the Father, and to the Son, and to the Holy Spirit.
1: As it was in the beginning, is now, and ever shall be, world without end. Amen.
0: O my Jesus,
1: forgive us our sins, save us from the fires of hell, and lead all souls to heaven, especially those who most need thy mercy.
0: The second glorious mystery, the Ascension.
2: Dear Jesus, we want to rise above the demands of our emotions and have the courage to live in spirit and truth. Grant us the faith that is always aware of the invisible reality, the hope that trusts in your promises, and the love that seeks not itself.
0: Our Father, who art in heaven, hallowed be thy name. Thy kingdom come, thy will be done on earth as it is in heaven.
1: Give us this day our daily bread, and forgive us our trespasses, as we forgive those who trespass against us. And lead us not into temptation, but deliver us from evil. Amen.
0: Hail Mary, full of grace, the Lord is with thee. Blessed art thou among women, and blessed is the fruit of thy womb, Jesus.
1: Amen.

0: amongst women, and blessed is the fruit of thy womb, Jesus. Hail Mary, full of grace, the Lord is with thee. Blessed art thou among women, and blessed is the fruit of thy womb, Jesus.
1: Holy Mary, Mother of God, pray for us sinners now and at the hour of our death. Amen.
0: Hail Mary, full of grace, the Lord is with thee. Blessed art thou amongst women, and blessed is the fruit of thy womb, Jesus.
1: Holy Mary, Mother of God, pray for us sinners now and at the hour of our death. Amen.
0: Hail Mary, full of grace, the Lord is with thee. Blessed art thou among women, and blessed is the fruit of thy womb, Jesus. Full of grace, the Lord is with thee. Blessed art thou amongst women, and blessed is the fruit of thy womb, Jesus.

0: women, and blessed is the fruit of thy womb, Jesus.
1: Holy Mary, Mother of God, pray for us sinners, now and at the hour of our death. Amen.
0: Hail Mary, full of grace, the Lord is with thee. Blessed art thou amongst women, and blessed is the fruit of thy womb, Jesus.
1: Holy Mary,
0: Hail Mary, full of grace, the Lord is with thee. Blessed art thou among women, and blessed is the fruit of thy womb, Jesus.
1: Holy Mary, Mother of God, pray for us sinners, now and at the hour of our death. Amen.
0: Hail Mary, full of grace, the Lord is with thee. Blessed art thou among women, and blessed is the fruit of thy womb, Jesus. Glory be to the Father, and to the Son, and to the Holy Spirit.
1: As it was in the beginning, is now, and ever shall be, world without end. Amen.
0: O my Jesus,
2: forgive us our sins, save us from the fires of hell, and lead all souls to heaven, especially those in most need of your mercy.
0: The third glorious mystery, the descent of the Holy Spirit.
3: Holy Spirit, give to us an increase of your gifts and the grace that assures your presence in our souls.
0: Our Father, who art in heaven, hallowed be thy name. Thy kingdom come, thy will be done on earth as it is in heaven.
1: Give us this day our daily bread.
0: Hail Mary, full of grace, the Lord is with thee. Blessed art thou among women, and blessed is the fruit of thy womb, Jesus.
1: Holy Mary, Mother of God, pray for us sinners, now and at the hour of our death. Amen.
0: Hail Mary, full of grace, the Lord is with thee. Blessed art thou amongst women, and blessed is the fruit of thy womb, Jesus.

0: of grace, the Lord is with thee. Blessed art thou among women, and blessed is the fruit of thy womb, Jesus.
1: Holy Mary, Mother of God, pray for us sinners now and at the hour of our death. Amen.
0: Hail Mary, full of grace, the Lord is with thee. Blessed art thou among women, and blessed is the fruit of thy womb, Jesus.
1: Amen.

0: truth of thy womb, Jesus.
1: Holy Mary, Mother of God, pray for us sinners now and at the hour of our death. Amen.
0: Hail Mary, full of grace, the Lord is with thee. Blessed art thou among women, and blessed is the fruit of thy womb, Jesus.
1: Holy Mary, Mother of God, pray for us sinners now and at the hour of our death. Amen.
0: Hail Mary, full of grace, the Lord is with thee. Blessed art thou amongst women, and blessed is the fruit of thy womb, Jesus.
1: Holy Mary, Mother of God, pray for us sinners now and at the hour of our death. Amen.
0: Hail Mary, full of grace, the Lord is with thee. Blessed art thou amongst women, and blessed is the fruit of thy womb, Jesus.
1: Holy Mary, Mother of God, pray for us sinners now and at the hour of our death. Amen.
0: Hail Mary, full of grace, the Lord is with thee. Blessed art thou amongst women, and blessed is the fruit of thy womb, Jesus.
1: Holy Mary, Mother of God, pray for us sinners now and at the hour of our death. Amen.
0: Glory be to the Father, and to the Son, and to the Holy Spirit.
1: As it was in the beginning, is now, and ever shall be, world without end. Amen.
0: O my Jesus,

0: The fourth glorious mystery, the Assumption.
1: Dear Mary, Queen and Mother, let your Assumption into heaven give us the assurance and courage to be Christians in word and deed. Let us rise above the things of this world, so that our thoughts may be with you in heaven.
0: Our Father, who art in heaven, hallowed be thy name, thy kingdom come, thy will be done on earth as it is in heaven.
2: Give us this day our daily bread, and forgive us our trespasses, as we forgive those who trespass against us. And lead us not into temptation, but deliver us from evil.
0: Amen. Hail Mary, full of grace, the Lord is with thee. Blessed art thou amongst the women, and blessed is the fruit of thy womb, Jesus.
2: Holy Mary, Mother of God, pray for us sinners now and at the hour of our death. Amen.
0: Hail Mary, full of grace, the Lord is with thee. Blessed art thou amongst women, and blessed is the fruit of thy womb, Jesus.
2: Holy Mary,
0: Hail Mary, full of grace, the Lord is with thee. Blessed art thou amongst women, and blessed is the fruit of thy womb, Jesus.

0: is the fruit of thy womb, Jesus. 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Blessed art thou amongst women, and blessed is the fruit of thy womb, Jesus.
1: Holy Mary, Mother of God, pray for us sinners now and at the hour of our death. Amen.
0: Hail Mary, full of grace, the Lord is with thee. Blessed art thou amongst women, and blessed is the fruit of thy womb, Jesus. Hail Mary, full of grace, the Lord is with thee. Blessed art thou amongst women, and blessed is the fruit of thy womb, Jesus.

0: Lord is with thee. Blessed art thou amongst women, and blessed is the fruit of thy womb, Jesus. Hail Mary, full of grace, the Lord is with thee. Blessed art thou among women, and blessed is the fruit of thy womb, Jesus.
1: Holy Mary, Mother of God, pray for us sinners now and at the hour of our death. Amen.
0: Glory be to the Father, and to the Son, and to the Holy Spirit. Jesus.

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1: Dear Mother, the justice of God was not satisfied with reuniting your body and soul. So your divine Son, King and Lord, deigned to crown you as Queen of heaven and earth.
0: Our Father, who art in heaven, hallowed be thy name, thy kingdom come, thy will be done on earth as it is in heaven.
2: Give us this day our daily bread, and forgive us our trespasses, as we forgive those who trespass against us. And lead us not into temptation, but deliver us from evil. Amen.
0: Hail Mary, full of grace, the Lord is with thee. Blessed art thou among women, and blessed is the fruit of thy womb, Jesus.
2: Holy Mary, Mother of God, pray for us sinners now and at the hour of our death. Amen.
0: Hail Mary, full of grace, the Lord is with thee. Blessed art thou among women, and blessed is the fruit of thy womb, Jesus.
2: Holy Mary, Mother of God, pray for us sinners now and at the hour of our death. Amen.
0: Hail Mary, full of grace, the Lord is with thee. Blessed art thou among women, and blessed is the fruit of thy womb, Jesus.
2: Holy Mary,
0: Hail Mary, full of grace, the Lord is with thee. Blessed art thou among women, and blessed is the fruit of thy womb, Jesus.
2: Holy Mary, Mother of God, pray for us sinners, now and at the hour of our death. Amen.
0: Hail Mary, full of grace, the Lord is with thee. Blessed art thou amongst women, and blessed is the fruit of thy womb, Jesus. Hail Mary, full of grace, the Lord is with thee. Blessed art thou amongst women, and blessed is the fruit of thy womb, Jesus.
2: Holy Mary, Mother of God, pray for us sinners now and at the hour of our death. Amen.
0: Hail Mary, full of grace, the Lord is with thee. Blessed art thou amongst women, and blessed is the fruit of thy womb, Jesus. Hail Mary, full of grace, the Lord is with thee. Blessed art thou among women, and blessed is the fruit of thy womb, Jesus.

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1: Holy Mary, Mother of God, pray for us sinners now and at the hour of our death. Amen.
0: Glory be to the Father, and to the Son, and to the Holy Spirit.
1: As it was in the beginning, is now, and ever shall be, world without end. Amen.
0: O my Jesus.

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0: Let us pray. 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
1: whose only begotten Son, by us.

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1: Amen.
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2: 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Today's Faith and Reason scientist is Antoine César Becquerel, chemist, physicist, and Catholic. Though Becquerel trained as a soldier, he became one of the foremost physicists of his day. His study of electrochemistry was so remarkable that many consider him the father of electrochemistry. In 1837, the Royal Society of London awarded him its highest honor, the Copley Medal. In describing the role of electrochemistry in nature, Becquerel wrote, "We must admit the existence of a creative power which manifests itself at certain times, especially in order to explain the appearance of organic life. God has placed in the human heart the desire to know the truth. There is no breach between the truths of the Christian faith and the truths of science." BestCatholicPosters.com.
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10: Welcome to Vatican Insider on this last weekend of May. How scary it is that we're almost at the halfway point of the year. It's been a very big and important week here, especially with the presentation on Monday, May 25th, of Pope Leo's first encyclical, Magnifica Humanitas. I'll look at that and the rest of the news in a minute, but now, just a line about my special guests in the interview segment, Frank and Mary Frost, film producers whom I met not long ago in Rome at the showing of one of their premier documentaries, Teilhard, Visionary Scientist. They're talking about French Jesuit scientist, paleontologist and scholar, Pierre Teilhard de Chardin, a truly amazing story. I spoke to the Frosts at Georgetown University in Washington, D.C. Now, a look at the top stories of the past week, beginning with Pentecost Sunday, May 24th. During Mass in St. Peter's Basilica for the solemnity of Pentecost, Pope Leo reflected on how the Holy Spirit continues to work wonders in our lives, saying that by enlightening minds and instilling new vitality in our hearts, the Paraclete transfigures history, opening it to salvation, which is the gift that the Lord offers to everyone. Through the power of the Spirit, he said, our proclamation is filled with joy and hope, for we, yes, we ourselves, are the newness of the world, the light and the salt of the earth. The Pope also, of course, recalled the day's Gospel passage in which the apostles had

Spirit, he said, help us overcome resistance, selfishness, mistrust, and prejudice, allowing fraternity to flourish. After praying the Regina Caeli, Leo XIV marked the World Day of Prayer for the Church in China, noting that it coincides with the Feast of the Blessed Virgin Mary, Help of Christians, who is venerated with profound devotion at the Shrine of Shashan in Shanghai. Leo's thoughts also turned to those suffering from the conflicts in the Holy Land. Monday, May 25th. The presentation in the Vatican Synod Hall of Pope Leo's first encyclical, Magnifica Humanitas, Magnificent Humanity, had one unique aspect to it. The Pope was one of the presenters. By the way, the subtitle of that document is On Safeguarding the Human Person in the Time of Artificial Intelligence. The human person is indeed the main focus of Magnifica Humanitas. And one entire chapter, chapter 2, is dedicated to the complete social doctrine of the Church. Marking the 135th anniversary of Pope Leo XIII's Rerum Novarum on New Things, Pope Leo XIV appealed for the safeguarding of humanity, promotion of truth, dignity of work, social justice, and peace. It was literally standing room only for the much-hyped, much-anticipated event, as the first encyclical of a new pope always is. Usually, the mere moral authority of a papal encyclical makes it a defining document for years to come. In the case of Magnifica Humanitas, the sheer depth and breadth of its focus and the depth and breadth of its potential audience will undoubtedly put it in a class of its own for decades, with an added ability to influence a broad constituency in many and varied ways. Also Monday, Pope Leo, addressing members of the European Parliament's Intergroup on Demography, who were gathering at the Vatican, urged European leaders to confront the continent's demographic crisis with renewed support for families, intergenerational solidarity, and the dignity of human life. He warned that Europe risks becoming, quote, the old continent, not only because of its history, but because of its aging population. Later Monday, the Holy Father went to Castel Gandolfo for his weekly break, spending the night and returning to the Vatican Tuesday evening. In fact, speaking to journalists outside Castel Gandolfo on Tuesday evening, Leo renewed his appeal for humanitarian assistance in Gaza, warned against the use of artificial intelligence in warfare that disregards human life, and highlighted ongoing dialogue with AI company Anthropic. In lamenting the continued suffering of civilians in Gaza, he said, unfortunately, the people of Gaza are still not receiving humanitarian aid. He explained that this situation is provoking protests, and with them, complications, including those who were involved in the flotilla of aid. The Pope also reflected on the growing role of artificial intelligence in modern warfare, warning against technologies that distance decision-making from the value of human life. Responding to a question about how the Vatican intends to continue engaging with major artificial intelligence companies following the publication of his recent encyclical, the Pope revealed that dialogue is already ongoing. He then described the ongoing collaboration between the Dicastery for Promoting Integral Human Development and the AI company Anthropic. There was a kind of joint work, he explained, and the invitation was expressed Monday by both sides. I think it is very important to continue the dialogue and truly seek a disarmed artificial intelligence. Wednesday, May 27th. At the weekly general audience in a hot and sun-splashed St. Peter's Square, the Pope told those present that in his series of catecheses on Vatican Council II documents, he would again reflect on Sacrosanctum Concilium, looking at liturgy through the lens of tradition and development. Pope Pius XII, he said, called the Church a living organism that needs to grow, mature, and adapt to circumstances. Indeed, desiring that Christian life should thrive and grow, the Second Vatican Council recognized it was time to adjust some adaptable elements in the liturgy for the health and vitality of the Church,
to fortify and rejuvenate Christians, and to foster unity

0: and evangelize men and women. He said the council affirmed that legitimate progress in the liturgy must also preserve sound tradition, and that certain elements of the liturgy cannot change because they are divinely instituted. Leo then encouraged everyone, but most especially priests, to respect the text and norms of the liturgy with openness, humility, trust in God's greatness, and with sincere fidelity to ecclesial communion. Also Wednesday, in images that flew immediately around the world, at the end of the general audience, after receiving various guests, Pope Leo spontaneously left the stage from which he had spoken and went down and got on his knees to help someone who had fainted due to the heat. It was Father Diego Semeraro, a 96-year-old priest from southern Italy, as it turned out, who, with his brother Father Franco, celebrating 60 years of ordination, had just presented Pope Leo with an album containing photographs of the relics of St. Augustine when they arrived in Puglia 20 years ago. An extraordinarily human encounter. Also Wednesday, less than 2 weeks before Pope Leo XIV's apostolic journey to Spain, he received the Prime Minister of Spain, Pedro Sánchez Pérez Castellón. Thursday, May 28th, in an audience with members of the Italian Episcopal Conference at the conclusion of their 82nd General Assembly, Pope Leo urged a focus on the essential and keeping the priority on the gospel, which awakens us in today's world marked by complexity. He expressed his affection to all the churches throughout Italy, to the priests, deacons, consecrated persons, and families. Again Thursday, the Vatican announced that accompanying his repeated calls for an end to war, Pope Leo will preside over the recitation of the Holy Rosary on May 30th in the Vatican Gardens, with each decade dedicated to people impacted by war, from families torn apart to medical personnel and volunteers. All people and all shrines around the world are invited to join him in praying the rosary, and some of the major shrines have confirmed their participation. This will start at 7 p.m. Rome time. Well, those are the week's news highlights, but now stay here for my conversation with Frank and Mary Frost, film producers.
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4: 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Here's Joan Lewis.
0: I want to welcome all my listeners to another very special segment of Vatican Insider, because my guests today in the interview segment are Frank and Mary Frost. They're film producers, and we met recently in Rome at the showing of one of their premier documentaries, Tayar, Visionary Scientist. And they are as fascinating as many of the stories they tell as we found out in conversations in Rome. So, Frank and Mary, welcome to Vatican Insider.
5: Oh, it's really great. Thank you for having us.
0: Oh, it's an honor. It really, really is. Now, just a bit of a background. You're founded in 1985. Your Frank Frost Productions, award-winning film and documentary production company, and they produce entertaining and informational programming and independent documentaries. I read on your site more than 100 million viewers, you know, have tuned in to your documentaries that they focus on, as we're going to hear, on historical, biographical, cultural, and religious subjects. Again, welcome to the show, and tell us a bit about yourselves, background, where you're from, and how you got into film productions. Frank?
5: Okay, I guess that starts with me because I precede Mary in this regard. I was a young Jesuit back in the 1950s and 60s, and I got permission from the Jesuits to study film professionally. So I went to USC, Southern California, to study film. That was the era when George Lucas was at film school. When I finished there, I was invited by the newly created communications department of the Bishops' Conference to take a job with them. So I took a job first as the film producer for the so-called creative services, and then after some time I became the director of that division, and so I had a much broader responsibility. But that was founded basically for the newly created Campaign for Human Development.
0: Oh, sure.
5: So I spent the next 10 years in various ways, in print, radio, television, and film, promoting the anti-poverty organization of the Bishops Conference. And that was a joy. I produced hundreds of, back in those days, public service announcements. Public service announcements,
0: sure,
5: back in those days were required by the FCC.
0: Oh, yes.
5: So we got national exposure, and it was very satisfying that after a few years of doing that, I could get on a plane to go and do a screening and meet somebody, and they'd ask me what I do, and I'd tell them, and they would recognize the name, the Campaign for Human Development. So I felt that was very satisfying. So I developed a niche, you might say. And then we took on other clients for the bishops, including Respect Life, Catholic Education, and so on. I developed a niche of telling Catholic stories mainly, but religious stories for a general audience.
0: Mm-hmm.
5: That was the thing. We were never talking just to the religious audience or Catholics. We needed to speak in language.
0: This was not a religion class.
5: Absolutely. So that was our niche. And then at the end of my term there, I started my own company. And shortly thereafter, Mary came to work for me. That's a whole other story we won't go into right now. But you can tell how you got, you were a journalist. How'd you get into this?
6: Yeah, so I grew up in Ohio. Frank grew up in South Dakota and Indiana. And so I had been working for Congressional Quarterly as a reporter. And then I can tell this part of it, had gone off to live on a sailboat for a couple of years.
0: Oh.
6: And when I discovered I really didn't like living on a sailboat. So I came back to Washington, and a friend, Frank, was doing, it was a film strip series.
5: Yeah.
6: And she was one of the subjects on the Beatitudes, modern people who were living the Beatitudes. And
0: what a lovely idea.
6: It really was. So he, one of the women that he was focusing on, was a friend of mine. And so she said, you know, you should go work for Frank, because I needed to get back and have some more things on my resume. And so, because I hadn't been working for a couple of years. And so I went and interviewed with him, and he said, sure, because he was kind of behind the gun. He had a lot of things to do.
0: Come on board.
6: Yeah. And so that's how I started. I didn't know anything about film. But I sure learned fast.
0: Oh, indeed. Well, the magnificent thing you all have done in the 40 plus years since. But I obviously went on your website, know some of the documentaries that you've done. But obviously, you mentioned the Beatitudes. But tell us about some more of the other people whom you focused on, biographies and.
5: So let me say that we, in our career, we spent a lot of time doing short-form documentaries that were for institutions like the Bishops' Conference and
6: Church World Service
5: and so on. And those helped finance the broadcast shows we did. And the first broadcast show we did was on Dave Brubeck. It's called...
0: Oh, for heaven's sakes!
5: It was The Mass. He had written a Mass.
0: Oh.
5: And it was, he was performing it in for premieres in five different locations in the country, and we filmed him in those five different locations. He was the most genuine, lovely person. And when he finished doing that, he, by that time, had become so deeply involved with what he was writing that he then became a Catholic.
6: Wow.
5: He had a friend in Cincinnati, and that was our link to PBS.
6: Yeah.
5: And that PBS station in Cincinnati then put out our first release, went national, and then it was a lot easier after that to get PBS attention.
6: Sure. And then you've done other documentaries on individuals and.
5: The most successful one we've ever done before Teilhard was Cardinal Bernardine.
6: Oh, sure, I knew him, indeed, of Chicago.
5: And I had known Cardinal Bernardine because I worked for the Bishops' Conference when he was General Secretary, and I thought of him as basically a really nice, gentle bureaucrat. So when he became a bishop and then cardinal in Chicago, I continued to think of him as a popular bureaucrat. Then he dies, and all of Chicago rises up in grief and love. And I said to myself, what's the story? So let's do the document. Let's do that.
6: Right.
5: Then he wrote two books on dying while he was dying, mm-hmm. using that experience to help others.
6: Right.
5: And when we released that really reached out the world. It went to 330 PBS stations in the country, and I got several million viewers.
6: Wonderful.
5: And that lifted us up for quite a while.
6: Oh, sure.
5: Yeah.
6: Well, you know, I would love to go into so many of the documentaries because I was so impressed by them and the idea that you'd want to do this or that story. But I do want to focus, obviously, on Teilhard de Chardin because we met in Rome, as I mentioned earlier, at the filming at the Gregorian University in their great hall. And so many students attended that, and that's how we met. But I want to look at what you call the Teilhard de Chardin Project. And I did go online and look at that, and it's really quite amazing. Your website says, the time is right to introduce Pierre Teilhard de Chardin to a new generation, the man, the paleontologist, the visionary French Jesuit priest, whose relentless effort to reframe his beliefs in the light of evolution, led to a paradigm shift in the relationship of science and religion. Phenomenal words, very much like the dialogue and commentary in the film. But tell us, Frank, why is the time right to introduce Pierre Teilhard de Chardin to a new generation?
5: Joan, in order to answer that, I kind of have to jump back almost to 100 years to 1925, the year that Teilhard was being challenged by his superiors on evolution. Here in the United States, we were going through the Scopes trial in Tennessee.
6: Right.
5: And since that time, there's always been a tension between evolution, focus on evolution, but it's really a tension between science. Am I going to believe in science, or am I going to go with faith? And Teilhard never had that tension. So now, why is it relevant today? Well, because we've become a technological world. Everything in the world right now revolves around science and rapid development. And in the last few years, the emergence of AI, artificial intelligence. So, yes, it really is more than ever. I say that after, in the 1980s and 90s, both religion and science kind of diminished Teilhard. They said he wasn't really a great scientist and he really wasn't a great religious man. But that's all changed. And today,
6: one look at the documentary will tell you the very opposite of people who criticized him. Yes.
5: Yeah, so today, science has caught up with Teilhard. Now scientists are writing about Teilhard. Now religious people are saying, yes, he was right, science is important. There is no conflict between science and religion. So that's why.
6: So this is obviously a name that has to be in their studies. And if they're looking at faith and reason, science and faith, Teilhard de Chardin has to be right at the top of that, you know.
0: Now, the card that you just had given to Father Bill, that was the card we got at the movie in Rome, and it's, this card promotes the film, and it speaks to, quote, this early 20th century French Jesuit priest and scientist in relentless pursuit of the everlasting on Earth. And he discovers fame, love, and implacable opposition from his church. So, you know, let's kind of look at that a minute. Look at the man, his vision, and evolution, and the opposition. First, his vision, a life that complete, that profound. It's hard to describe in a few words, but...
5: It is.
0: If anybody can do it, Frank can.
5: So, it's... Read a little bit of part of that again. Where you just sitting there. Oh, I know what I was going to say.
0: His relentless search for the everlasting on Earth.
5: As you saw in the movie, even at a very young age, he had an intuition that he was perishable, that he was mortal. And he was determined to find out what he could do about that, how he could find that. And that, to me, in other language for today, is basically the search for meaning. And so that's what this movie really is about in some sense, is it's an eternal search for meaning. So if his life led him to through science and the learning about evolution and the accepting evolution, to realize that we lived in a dynamic world, a dynamic universe, which was uncommon in the Catholic Church in the beginning of the 20th century, which was very proud of its unmoving...
6: Static view of the universe.
5: Yes. Yeah.
0: Static view of the universe. Oh, yes.
5: His pursuit of that put him in conflict with his religious order and with the church, and that absolutely baffled him. He had something he thought could help the church really talk to science.
0: He wanted to see reconcile Darwinian evolution with Catholic theology.
5: Absolutely.
0: Yeah.
6: Or even beyond Darwinian evolution.
5: Darwinian evolution kind of ended with species. His evolution is cosmic. His notion of evolution takes us back to the very beginning. In other terms in the Catholic Church, we call incarnation. From the very beginning, God was present in the universe. God is the force at the heart of the universe. So God is the heart of evolution. And that insight...
6: He thought he was giving his church a gift, and instead he was rebuked because he was out there. I mean,
0: he was a scientist. He was a paleontologist, a man of great faith, obviously, also. And all I could think of when I was preparing the questions for this, but when I was watching the film, was that you'd have to have a college major degree in Teilhard de Chardin. Mm-hmm. And the film is so profound, because his life is so profound, that if you were to take out one aspect of it, or focus on only one aspect, you wouldn't see the whole beautiful tapestry. Because the tapestry is all the little colorful threads woven together in such an amazing design.
5: Well, it's beautifully expressed.
6: Yeah.
5: The great challenge to us in making the film was he's multi-leveled, he's multi-layered.
0: Yes.
5: You can't just tell one piece of the story and think you got a whole story. How do you tell the story without telling the complexity of it?
0: You could do a separate movie on his time in China.
5: Absolutely.
0: On his involvement in the discovery of Peking Man. Well, that's all the time I have today with Frank and Mary Frost of Frank Frost Productions, as we talk about their hallmark documentary film on Pierre Teilhard de Chardin called Teilhard, Visionary Scientist. We left you at a pivotal point talking about Teilhard's role in the discovery of Peking Man. Lots more next week on this French Jesuit, scientist, paleontologist, and scholar.
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14: This is your KLOJ weather forecast for Manhattan, Kansas. Today, chance of showers and thunderstorms, mostly cloudy, high 78 degrees, southeast wind 5 to 10 miles per hour. Tonight, chance of showers and thunderstorms, mostly cloudy, low 63 degrees, east wind 5 miles per hour, becoming calm. Saturday, chance of showers and thunderstorms, partly sunny, high 84 degrees, southeast wind 5 to 10 miles per hour.
15: The current temperature, 64 degrees.
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19: Your hermitage of the heart.
18: Your monastery of mind. We lift our hearts and minds to heaven to draw upon the wisdom of the saints to help us to navigate the tumult of this crazy life. Excited today to talk to a good friend on liturgical spirituality.
19: Mm-hmm. Yeah, he is a good friend.
18: Yeah.
19: And he has the best mustache on the planet.
18: No, beard and mustache combo. I think he's the goat.
19: So I told him that you two could be friends or that you remain friends because you believe that that's the manifestation of the Holy Spirit.
18: Yes.
19: If somebody has a beard.
18: Yeah. Well, the evidence of the indwelling of the manifestation. You got to get the theology right.
19: Right.
18: Is the manifestation.
19: Right. You know, so anyway, so y'all can be friends, right?
18: That's right.
19: Okay. So our friend, Christopher Carstens, joins us today. He directs the Office for Sacred Worship in the Diocese of La Crosse, Wisconsin, and directs Adoramus, Society for the Renewal of the Sacred Liturgy. He serves as a consultant to the USCCB's Committee on Divine Worship, and he is an author of A Devotional Journey into the Mass and A Devotional Journey into the Easter Mystery, both by Sophia, as well as Principles of Sacred Liturgy, Forming a Sacramental Vision. He and his beautiful family live in Soldiers Grove, Wisconsin.
18: How many grandkids, Christopher?
20: Well, two in the womb. Those are the first two.
18: Awesome. Awesome. Well, we're excited to have you on the show, Chris. Yeah. Chris is one of the best. For our listeners, if you don't know him, you should. He's one of the best out there in helping us to draw our hearts and minds ever more deeply into the liturgy, where the greatest graces that we can come by are found and participated in. And something we didn't mention, but if you enjoy the show today, is that he's also part of a new film series that we produced just last year called The Perfect Prayer. And you can find that film series. It costs you nothing at spiritualdirection.com/perfect prayer. Welcome to the show, Chris.
20: Thanks, Dan. And thank you, Stephanie.
18: Well, you know, it's whenever I get on air with you, I struggle because I want to talk about 1,000 things. But today we're talking about liturgical spirituality. Why? What is that, and why is it important?
20: Yeah, that's a great question. I wonder how many listeners have even heard that there is such a thing as a liturgical spirituality. And the genesis of this term, as far as I can tell, is from John Paul II. Hmm. So in 2003, he called the church to develop a liturgical spirituality. And he gave some characteristics, which I'm going to offer in a little bit. But that's where it's coming from the Holy Father. And as far as I know, Dan, I don't know that anybody has taken up his call to develop this liturgical spirituality along the lines he desired. Except, you know, we do this at Adoremus, but beyond that, it's still, I think, remains a foreign concept.
18: Hmm. Something to be explored and developed. I mean, so you've developed a three-part. Or a four-part liturgy, or five, is it four or five, liturgy series for us at the Abel Institute, Mystery and Mission in the Sacred Liturgy. Is that the kind of work that you think he was speaking of? Or Father Boniface, the film series we recently did with The Power of Silence, is that this realm, or you think he was calling for something different?
20: I think he was calling for something different. You know, with the Mystery and Mission series is principally academic or intellectual formation. Of course, that's not irrelevant to our spiritual lives. You know, we know God so that we could love him. But that's mostly in the intellectual formation. Probably what Father Boniface and I did with you is more what the Holy Father has in mind. And I think one of the first things to note about his call for a liturgical spirituality is the term spirituality, that the liturgy is about our spiritual lives, certainly about our intellectual lives. But how often, Dan, do you get into a conversation about the liturgy and it has nothing to do with spirituality? It has to do with politics or polemics I heard a commentary from Cardinal Seurat the other day about the liturgy risking becoming about entertainment. You know, it's about all sorts of things, and our spiritual lives is very often one of the last things that enters the conversation. So what the Holy Father has in mind is developing a liturgical spirituality that can help us to pray, that can help us to get to heaven, that can help us find joy, that can help fill us with life and divinize us. That's what he's after.
18: So does that mean, in essence, rather than the Mass in particular being this thing we do once a week, that it becomes the center of our faith? Would you say that is any kind of representation of what he was getting at?
20: The spirituality, you mean?
18: Yeah.
20: Yeah, I do. I think, you know, you all are the experts on spirituality. Mm-hmm. But as I see, as I understand spirituality, this is a way to help you along the road from the font to heaven. Mm-hmm. And, you know, there's one way to get there. There's one door. There's one gate, and that's Jesus. But he's created us also beautifully different, and we all have different strengths and weaknesses and temperaments and spiritual dispositions and virtues and vices and circumstances and all of the rest, that certain types of spirituality can help us along the way, that's more conducive to our individual characteristics. Mm-hmm. But what this liturgical spirituality is yes, it's this, it's not about simply going to Mass. Mm-hmm. It's about how you travel along the road from the baptismal font to heaven so that you can be successful there, right? The devil's trying to throw himself across your path so you don't make it. What a liturgical spirituality and the other schools of spirituality do is it's meant to permeate all of our lives. not just our church going life, but how we think about family life and work life and political life and cultural life, and how we have it's to color everything that we do. So it's a very big concept.
18: Yeah. Well, you know, sometimes one of the things that's helpful when understanding things like this, because just the concept of spirituality, even in general, obviously we have these strains in the church of Carmelite spirituality or Franciscan spirituality, which have a particular emphasis in apostolate, which you know, sets them apart. So what's the apostolate of a Carmelite? It's prayer. What's the apostolate of a Franciscan? You know, often it's, you know, serving the poor, living in poverty, that sort of thing. In this case, then, if we have a liturgical spirituality, what we're talking about is not as an apostolate, though it's a little different. It's just understanding how we ensure that we enter into the fullest of the reality of what's happening in the sacraments, but I, in particular in the Holy Sacrifice of the Mass. And the way that we do that should affect, in my opinion, if we have a liturgical spirituality, should affect how I pray when I wake up in the morning, how I comport myself throughout the day, to what end am I ordering my life? Where is my mind focused? How am I preparing for the next entry into this greatest source and summit of our faith? Am I getting closer to the goal there?
20: Yeah, I think you are. You know, there's liturgy is reality. Mm-hmm. And in the terms of like sacramental theology, everything liturgical, everything sacramental has what the theologians call a res sacramenti. There's something real. And it's in the liturgy that, in fact, the really real stuff happens. If you want to think of somebody like a Cardinal Newman or a C.S. Lewis or a St. Augustine, for example, you know, that we're kind of in a shadowlands here where the things are passing and they're not meant to exist forever. And the real heart of that is the liturgy. And so to see the liturgy as the Holy Father and the church wants us to see, is to see these very real things that are meant to shape our minds, and meant to shape our hearts, that are meant to direct our actions. Because out there in the world, it's very much passing. I don't know what it is about me. You know, I wake up one morning and I feel different than I did the day before. And tomorrow when I wake up, I don't know why. I had spaghetti for dinner. I don't know what it is, but I'll feel different. Does anything abide? Is there anything that's firm? It is. It's the reality of the sacred liturgy and the truths and the faith that it manifests. That's what the Holy Father wants us to see and wants that liturgy to direct us.
18: The reality of the liturgy and the truths of the faith that it manifests to us. That's a statement worth chewing on. You know, years ago, you and I worked together on a book. I mean, you did all the work, but it was my desire to bring it forward, and that's a devotional journey into the Mass. To me, you know, I think that was a huge leap forward. I mean, of course, it was inspired by Romano Guardini's Sacred Signs, which I kind of wanted to re-engage with and bring forward into our awareness. Devotional journey in the Mass, as you were writing that book, did you feel like you were touching on this idea or advancing this idea?
20: Yeah, it was. You know, I don't know if you remember this, Dan, but the original working title for that book was How to Participate in the Mass the Way the Church Intends, mm-hmm. right? Because there was a real disconnect that we go to Mass and we were not participating in the way the church intended. We were doing different things, or we were going to be entertained, or we were going to, you know, perform ministerial roles, which are important and things like that, but they're rather secondary or tertiary. And so what we wanted to do was to draw us closer to what is happening in the Mass and engaging in that action. So yes, that book, A Devotional Journey into the Mass, is to draw us into the mystery that is made present in the Mass. If you don't know what that is, or you kind of have a vague idea what that is, it's really difficult to try to participate in it, to engage in it. So a big part of that book was trying to make as clear as possible this grand mystery, which is the saving presence and action of Christ. And in fact, this one of the first features of a liturgical spirituality that John Paul II lays out is it's centered on the saving paschal work of Christ, on the paschal mystery. And to understand the, or maybe I can put it this way, to misunderstand the paschal mystery is to miss what's there. And so we need to have a very clear idea of the paschal mystery present, not just at the Mass, but all the sacraments and all the sacraments, all the sacramentals, Liturgy of the Hours, and the rest.
18: Amen. Well,
19: we're about to go into a break. Chris, when we get back, I hope we can break that down in a really practical way for those of us that might be sitting, listening to this and going, okay, break this down for, you know, Susie Layman sitting in the pew like me, to help me understand how is it that Christ is the principal liturgist in the Mass. So we'll be right back with Christopher Carstens.
18: Hey, friends. There are sometimes courses that come up at the Avila Institute that make me wish I had way more time to take them. And this is one. It's called Introduction to St. Teresa of Avila. She's my confirmation saint and one of the reasons I became Catholic. So I'm excited that we're offering this at the Avila Institute School of Spiritual Formation, which means it's very high quality formation for busy people who want to draw more deeply to the faith. It's going to be based on the collected works of St. Teresa of Avila and will focus in particular on the book of her life, which is absolutely fascinating, The Way of Perfection, and then the book that's considered one of the greatest of all time, books on prayer and the interior life, The Interior Castle. So check that out at avila-institute.org. Dan and Stephanie Burke, welcome back to Divine Intimacy Radio with our friend Christopher Carstens, who's created a beautiful series of courses at the Avila Institute called Mystery and Mission of the Sacred Liturgy. If you want to dig into the liturgy and understand it better and be better formed, no better place to do that than, well, there's actually two places, because Chris influences two organizations, not just ours, but one that he runs called the Adoramus Society. Adoramus.org is a great place to go and find all things liturgy. And you can tap into some of what we're talking about today by going to adoramus.org/Avila. Adoramus.org/Avila. So, Steph, I know you had a question you wanted to dig more deeply into this session.
19: Yeah, so before we went to the break, we were referring to this liturgical spirituality, you know. Help us, Chris, to understand as a layperson who maybe doesn't read cover to cover the Adoramus that we should. Maybe we don't have all the right language. Maybe we don't go in depth as we should. Help break it down to us as to, and I'm going to quote here, how we can be more conscious that Christ is the first liturgist who never ceases to act in the church and in the world through the paschal mystery, continuously celebrated, and who associates the church with himself in praise of the Father and in the unity of the Holy Spirit. And this comes from Spiritus et Sposa 16. So help us to understand, like, what does that mean in a practical sense? I'm sitting in the pew. I'm watching the beautiful liturgy roll out. How can I see this in reality happening before me?
20: Yeah. To understand the paschal mystery is the central aspect of a liturgical spirituality. Pascha means to pass over or to pass through. And there are prefigurements of this in the Old Covenant. At Easter, we celebrate the passage of the chosen people through the Red Sea. We'll later celebrate the passage of Joshua through the Jordan River into the Promised Land. There's all sorts of Passovers, but it finds its fulfillment in Jesus. So his paschal mystery, the church understands, is the suffering, death, resurrection, and ascension by which Jesus passed from the fallen world of sin to the heavenly world of the Father. maybe a good image to put in your mind's eye is think of Michelangelo's The Creation of Adam, where you see these two fingertips. And in the beginning, they were fingertip to fingertip. But through sin, we withdraw our hand, and there's this gap that needs to be bridged. And so what Jesus does, Jesus, who on the one hand is God and on the other hand is man, he bridges this gap, and he bridges it through his suffering, death, resurrection, and ascension so that we can all pass over with him. And it's important that we see each of these aspects, right? So perhaps an oversimplification, but maybe 100 years ago, we were living in kind of a Good Friday, a suffering and death sort of emphasis, okay? That was not wrong, but it didn't see the full image of the Paschal mystery. Maybe 50 years ago, we were in the resurrection aspect of this, right? And so crucifixes were removed from churches, and resurrexifixes, I think they were called, replaced them. But we need to see all of these elements, right? Because half of a bridge or three quarters of a bridge is going to fall into the gap. The suffering, death, resurrection, and ascension of Jesus is the reality of the Mass, of confession. On the other side of the screen is a bridge to heaven. This is what happens at morning prayer. This is what happens at graveside committal. And so to miss this is to miss what's there. And so this is something the Holy Father wants us to be much more conscious of, is what's happening at the liturgy. Now, this all gets made manifest to us. You get to see it through sacramental signs. This is why, for example, we have processions all over the place. It's not just so we can get our steps in and things like that. It's the church is saying, okay, we're going to get you on your feet so that you can sort of sacramentalize and emulate this movement from the fallen world to the heavenly world. See, but if you don't understand what's sort of beneath that, it's just kind of Catholic aerobics and, you know, walking around aimlessly or not. But it's to understand the content, which helps us to understand the liturgical celebration.
18: Friends, if this conversation with Chris does to you what it does to me, and he has the ability to convey the excitement and beauty and glory of the liturgy, he has prepared three reflections for you out at adoramus.org/avila. So if you want to dive deeper into the liturgy and learn more about what we're talking about, and just, you know, at a real practical level, just stop going to Mass. Like,
19: don't just check this off your list. Like, it's not just something you have to go do.
18: Right.
19: If you long to enter deeply into, to have the veil removed from your eyes, to see what's happening, to experience, to enter deeper in, to appropriate all the graces that the Lord wants to give you, this is a great way to start.
18: Adoramus.org/avila. The next thing that John Paul spoke about, we won't edit that out just for my humility, is the ecclesial dimension of a liturgical spirituality. What does that mean?
20: What he means by that is a liturgical spirituality is with the church, right? When we talked about individual schools of spirituality, or even when we think about our own personal prayer, the church wants us to communicate with God in ways that are as unique as we are, you know, in the ways that we want to do that. But a liturgical spirituality is with the church, it's a corporate prayer. And speaking of humility, I mean, it requires a lot of humility, because when you go to the liturgy, you don't get to do things and sing things and say things and pray the way that you might necessarily want to do. Because this is a place where we don't lose our individual beauty and temperaments and charisms, but they're joined together, one with another, in the mystical body of Christ. And so there's an especial corporate dimension, an ecclesial dimension in a liturgical spirituality. So the emphasis is on the corporate prayer versus, say, hey, you like Carmelite spirituality? Great. You like Franciscan spirituality? Great. Opus Dei is more your thing? Super. The church would obviously not deny any of that. But all of these are sort of subsumed and enlivened, really, by a liturgical spirituality. That's what the Holy Father means by this Paschal mystery is now carried out principally through his body, the church.
19: You know, what comes to mind, Chris, is that really it requires humility on the part of the laity for us to be docile and to allow ourselves to be led to Christ, led to the Father, led through the sacrifice to our salvation, rather than I'm going to lead the way. Because, you know, again, Susie layperson or Joe layperson, we do have our own giftings and ways that we celebrate the Lord and we can speak to him and celebrate him. But to go to Mass and to allow ourselves to be led means that we lower ourselves before the Lord. It reminds me of Moses being told, remove your shoes. You're standing on sacred ground. Remove your shoes. Come in humbly and let me give you what you need rather than what you think you
18: need. Wait, you mean it's not about just what I want to do so I can change everything? Yeah. Go ahead, Chris.
20: Yeah. Humility, everybody's favorite virtue.
19: So elusive.
20: Everybody wants to be courageous. Everybody wants to be temperate. Everybody wants to be just. You pray for, you know, oh, humility. Yeah, I'm really good at that. But yeah, it's that is really the liturgical virtue. If you want the liturgy to really start cooking in your life, mm-hmm. I mean, it's cultivating a whole lot of humility, which is very hard. But that's, you know, if the liturgy is not working for you, it's not, I don't want to go all Pelagian here. It's not God's fault. He's not withholding, you know, graces through the sacraments from us. It's getting ourselves in a proper disposition, and that's hard to do.
18: And an improper disposition or an unhealthy disposition is just trying to make it what I want instead of learning what it is and seeking to enter into and subordinate my individual desires to what it is. The worst liturgies I've experienced in every case are those that we're trying to spruce it up.
19: Yeah. And I think that, again, back to the humility piece, you know, it's really reclaiming a childlike stance before the Lord. That's what just keeps coming back to mind. He says, you know, become as a child. You cannot come into the kingdom without becoming as a child. Well, little children, when they come into a beautiful Mass, you know, hopefully they're more in awe with the bells and the smells and the sounds rather than, you know, the Cheerios in mom's purse. Please don't do that. Anyway, so, you know, that's what we need to do. We need to come with a sense of wonder, awe, humility. Lord, where do you want to take us? Help me to see what I can't see. Help me to receive what I cannot get on my own. Help me to approach you in humility. And to worship you in a worthy manner.
18: If what Stephanie and Christopher are talking about is tugging on your heart and you realize that your participation in this greatest source of grace is far less maybe than what you'd like it to be, that your prayer life, that you're not drawn more deeply to the Lord in your experience as you go to Mass and participate in the Mass, head out to adoramus.org/abula, adoramus.org/abula, and you'll discover a plethora of resources. I was going to say cornucopia. Does that apply too, Chris?
20: Both, Dan.
18: Plethora and a cornucopia of resources that Chris has given his life really to provide to all of us. adoramus.org/abula to discover these resources, to dig deeper, to draw more from the pure well that the Lord has to offer to us. Chris, thank you for all the good work you do for the church, for the Avila Institute, for Adoramus Society. Really grateful for you.
20: Oh, yeah. And likewise, Dan and Stephanie, we've had a lot of great collaboration over the years and expect much more in the future. And it's a real blessing to work with you and in the sacred liturgy.
19: Until next time, may the God of peace make you perfect in holiness. May he preserve you whole and entire, spirit, soul, and body irreproachable at the coming of our Lord, Jesus Christ. Amen.
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22: Hello, and welcome to Catholic Bites 60 Seconds, where 2,000 years of faith and tradition is explained 1 minute at a time. This is Father Kyle Mano from the Diocese of Rockford, and today I'm going to talk about being blessed. At Mass we hear, "Blessed are those called to the Supper of the Lamb." But what does it mean to be blessed? The original Greek word is makarios. Makarios translates to happiness, but it doesn't refer to an emotional state, but rather a state of being in a privileged place. In fact, a couple of years ago I was on a mission trip to Africa, in a remote village with no clean water and barely enough food to eat. After Mass one Sunday, I asked the people what truly makes them so joyful. And they said, "Family and God." You see, the poorest of the poor see how truly privileged they were to be able to consume the God of the universe in the Eucharist. So today, sit down and recognize your true blessedness, that you have received God and that divinity truly lives inside of you.
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15: The current temperature, 64 degrees.
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7: A warm welcome to all of you joining us in the United States and the world over as we celebrate our 30th year. Can you believe it? We have a great show for you this evening. If you'd like to comment, send me an X post. I'm at Raymond Arroyo and at Arroyo Grande Show on YouTube. Pope Leo XIV released his first encyclical this week, Magnifica Humanitas, Magnificent Humanity, it's called, and it does indeed address artificial intelligence. But in 85 pages, it goes much further than that. Here to share his thoughts, I'm joined by President Emeritus of the Acton Institute, Father Robert Sirico. Father, thank you for being here. It's important to reflect, I think, on these papal teaching documents, to honestly and candidly report on them. I'll have much more to say about that later. But, Father, you wrote an op-ed in the Wall Street Journal this week claiming that the real subject of this encyclical is not artificial intelligence at all. It's about anthropology. What does that mean? Yes. And what is Leo doing here?
29: Well, this is really one of the most brilliant insight into what the problem is that we're grappling with, because the assumption of many of the developers of AI is that human beings are, in effect, a bag of meat in need of being corrected and perfected to the point where what we would associate with humanity no longer becomes relevant or even possible, so that it sets us up for our own replacement. It's, you know, the more extreme versions of AI advocate a form of a transhumanism, and human beings are themselves transcendent. So there's a conflict of anthropologies here, and I think that's part of what the Pope is setting us up for. I think it's important, too, in reading this document to understand that this is the first salvo. What he is doing is setting up the framework on how to talk about all of this in terms of anthropology, but also regulation of what needs to be done in the market and

0: The word entrepreneur, I haven't done a check on it, but the word entrepreneur is used repeatedly, and the Holy Father is even talks about entrepreneurship as a vocation. I mean, I haven't heard that since Centesimus Annus. So I think it's a very balanced document. It has to bring into an understanding the existence and the necessity of some type of governance system, but under the principle of subsidiarity. And there's a deep respect, not only in the pages of the document, but I think by the presence of an entrepreneur who is developing this kind of technology, that shows that the Pope knows that he has to deal with businesses. After all, entrepreneurs are those people who are dealing with ideas and bringing together a lot of the community to work out in a kind of division of labor. Now, there are threats with that. There are problems with that, especially if it's taken to that transhumanist extreme. But I think we can't become the opposite extreme, the troglodytes in this, the Luddites, and be so afraid of it. I think what Leo is doing is steering us toward a central way of looking at this, a balanced way of looking at this, so that we can grapple with this thing authentically, because it's not going anywhere. It's happening, and the question is, how is it going to happen, and for whom is it going to happen?
1: But Pope Leo does suggest, Father, quote, just laws and methods of redistribution. What does that mean to you?
0: Well, the church has always talked about redistribution in various forms. He puts that under, always under, the principle of subsidiarity. So that he says, I suppose in that particular context, I don't know what chapter that is of the 250 something paragraphs of this. I don't remember what that is, but I do know that what he says very clearly is he's talking about linking together subsidiarity and solidarity. And he does this in a unique way, in a way that's rarely seen in popular explanations of the church's social teaching.
1: Okay, explain that to people. There's a lot of non-Catholics, Father, watching. They don't know what you just said. What is subsidiarity?
0: Yes.
1: What's solidarity? Why are they,
0: I'm
1: how
0: sorry.
1: do they
0: So
1: cooperate?
0: subsidiarity basically says that needs are best met at the most local level of their existence. Solidarity says that we recognize ourselves in the other person, that we are not radical individualists, that we are connected to human beings from the first moment of our existence and throughout the rest of our lives. Now, what he is afraid of is that if we divorce subsidiarity from solidarity, what you end up happening is a degeneration into some kind of welfarism that lacks responsibility. On the other hand, if you have solidarity without subsidiarity, what you have is political partisanship. And that's the point that I think Robert Royal and Father Murray were emphasizing. We don't want to have this kind of totalistic view that the government is going to do everything and control everything. I think what the government does and what the document says very clearly is that subsidiarity needs to apply to the digital revolution, and the government needs to be seen as the insurer of a fair dialogue and interrelation, empowering the lower levels of society. That's what the document says in 70, 71, 72, 73.
1: But the encyclical and Pope Leo also calls for state oversight of, quote, misinformation. I mean, the document does endorse, Father, international institutions, transnational government mechanisms, something like the UN. He doesn't say that specifically, but that's the envisioned vehicle for oversight. Now, you've spent your career arguing that freedom of conscience
0: Yes.
1: and a free economy should go hand
0: Yes.
1: in hand.
0: Yes.
1: Should the government be deciding what disinformation is? Because we've seen in
0: I
1: recent
0: think
1: days, disinformation was actually clear and true information that was being suppressed by the government.
0: absolutely. Yes, and I read this document very carefully with an eye exactly to those kinds of dangers. What I think Leo is doing here, though, and this again, this repeated emphasis of subsidiarity really is what he's offering as a protection against a kind of

0: one world government, a totalistic government. Now he's speaking for the entire world. That is the big Catholic vision of what has to happen. But I think what he wants to do is bring in all of the lower levels of society and understand that the rule of law, and I think when he is using this phrase about governance, he's talking about not bureaucracy, but a rule of law, a set of principles that prevent any one sector from dominating the entire thing. He wants to have, he doesn't use the phrase division of labor, but that's what the principle of subsidiarity is saying. He wants to bring in all the sectors of society and the state as the guarantor of law, that this will be done fairly and honestly. Now, I think there are real problems, and it's not that I don't have my critiques of what is being said. It's that I want to first say what he has said and then point out the areas that I think are weak. And I think one of the areas that are weak is that he doesn't appreciate enough that the knowledge that he wants to see dispersed is best provided not by government, but precisely by the factors of society that come into one, association with one another through a market. The market communicates information, and that's what we need. He's afraid that information is going to be monopolized either by private actors or by the government.
1: Only a quarter of the document, Father, is actually about AI, which kind of stunned me as I read
0: Yes,
1: through it.
0: yes.
1: The Pope then goes on to address a host of other issues. He talks about the subject of just war in paragraph 192. He says, "Today more than ever, without prejudice to the right to self-defense, in the strictest sense, it is important to reaffirm that the just war theory, which has all too often been used to justify any kind of war, is now outdated. Humanity possesses far more effective and capable tools promoting human life and resolving conflicts such as dialogue, diplomacy, and forgiveness. The use of force, violence, and weapons reflect a relational poverty that always has disastrous consequences for civilian populations." Father, I guess my question is, you know, the catechism sections regarding just war still stand. Augustine, Aquinas, the Council of Trent all built that doctrine. Is the Pope now abrogating the just war theory?
0: No, I think he's acknowledging a technological reality that says, especially in the advent of the nuclear age, where you can annihilate an entire population in one fell swoop. Now this accelerates the decision making, and very often can place the decision making in the hands of algorithms and the like, and not. What he says here is very important, that the decision making for whether to act in an aggressive way needs to rest with people, beings with conscience and freedom and responsibility. And so what is called for, as I'm understanding the Pope, is not a rejection of just war. He's a son of Augustine, after all, who is the kind of the theoretician of just war. But an updating of it in light of the new technological realities that face us. In other words, if you just have an algorithm telling you now you kill this group of people over here and that group of people over there, and doing it without a sense of the whole scope of humanity, then you have science fiction becoming reality.
1: When you say a teaching and something as venerable as a just war theory, and a just war, that it's outdated, Father. The question presents itself, well, what else is outdated? What else can we overthrow here? And I have to say, just from a practical point of view, we're practical people, too. We live in both worlds here.
0: Sure.
1: Dialogue and multilateral conversations, that's a difficult thing to have when people are dropping drones in your backyard or indiscriminately killing your people, like an aggressive state, when you're talking about Iran or you're talking about China. I mean, I don't know how that's it's sweet sounding, but I don't know how it plays out practically.
0: I think he's holding up a moral norm that in our society, moral norm sounds sweet sounding and utopian. But if he's not going to do it, who's going to do it? I think we have to grapple with this technological reality that changes things in terms of how we make decisions about whether particular targets should be struck. Do we want to leave that to mathematical equations, or do we want people grappling right. with the reality of it on the ground? That's all I think he's saying.
1: It sounds like there's no just war left, Father. And I mean, we don't have time to get into all of this, but it sounds like, it feels like a pacifistic approach, and that that's the only moral position. That's never been taught in the history of Catholicism, Father.
0: In the very passage you just quoted from the encyclical, he says just the opposite. Notwithstanding the right to self-defense in its authentic sense. So, no, he is not abrogating anything. He wants to update. And doctrine has always been updated. I mean, our understanding of things like interest rates and usury and all of that had to be updated in light of greater knowledge of what's happening in science and the advance of science. So I think he's setting us on the path to seriously grapple with this in a very practical way.
1: I want to talk about the anthropological core of the document, which is genuinely powerful and I do think timely. Leo says that technologists and these transhumanists want to eclipse the human person, and the insistence that man is not surpassed by the machine because man is not reducible to a calculation. That's a critical message for today. But how do we reconcile the anthropological heart of that document with the practical problems of a politicized economy and a government control of economics and even this technology that is also floated here?
0: Well, all of these things that reduce the human person to just his biological reality rather than his transcendent reality, which has to be taken into consideration, all of these things that impinge upon human freedom and the exercise of conscience are to be resisted. And all that AI does in this moment is accelerate things to the point where we have to slow down and remember our humanity, that what does a technology exist for? It needs to exist for human betterment, or for what the Holy Father calls, in accordance with the teaching, you know, tradition, the common good of humanity, which is not a kind of socialized collective, but the well-being of all peoples, and setting up the systems that will guarantee that. By recognizing that human beings exceed their productivity, they exceed efficiency, they exceed their disabilities, that the dignity of the human person resides in the human person as such, and not in his creative capacity, is the thing we need to be reminded in the face of all technological advances, but now especially this one. This is a big thing. This is happening, and it is enormous. And for the Pope to be framing the question, as I say, this is just the first salvo. We're going to be talking about this, Raymond, the rest of our lives.
1: Yeah. Well, the interesting thing here is Leo XIII, his predecessor, you know, 130-something years ago, he had the advantage of having lived through some of the Industrial Revolution, a good chunk of it, and then commenting on the fallout. Here, we're just at the dawn of the AI age, and Leo's kind of getting ahead of it. So we don't really have the fullness of experience to really comprehend what actually is endangered and what the possibilities are for AI. So I did note that just as a historical timeline, they aren't really in tandem, though I know that many are saying, oh, you know, this is the same. It's really not, because Leo XIII did have the advantage of history on his side when he wrote the encyclical Rerum Novarum. To touch on some other news this week, at this week's general audience, Father, Pope Leo was teaching on Vatican II, and he addressed priests directly, calling upon them to, quote, uphold respect for the texts and norms of the liturgy. And he invoked Sacrosanctum Concilium, the great Vatican II document on the liturgy, and said no priest should add, remove, or alter anything on his own initiative from the liturgy. I mean, Father, we still have dancing priests on altars. I had video last week, a woman in vestments raising chalices at the altar in Germany. There are all kinds of odd permutations. Are priests and bishops listening to Leo?
0: Yes. No, I think this is wonderful that he's doing this. I mean, I have to say, you know, and I'm as sensitive about these liturgical abuses as anyone, certainly over the years we've talked about this. I have to admit that I have noticed that it has diminished a good bit. It is not, we're not living in the 70s and 80s anymore. It's calmed down, and as I very often say, the cavalry is on its way. That is, these young seminarians are men of prayer, their reverence and everything. I think that it is good that the Holy Father has emphasized this, and I think we need to go even further. And you're probably going to raise the question of the Society of Pius X and all of that, and that kind of ties in to this question.
1: Yeah, let's talk about that. I mean, the Society of Pius X this week announced four priests they intend to ordain bishops on July 1st in Switzerland. As we've been reporting, they intend to do this without a papal mandate, so without the Pope's permission. The Vatican, through Cardinal Fernandez and the Dicastery for the Doctrine of Faith, has declared in no uncertain terms that this would constitute a schismatic act carrying automatic excommunication. Father, your thoughts on what this means for the society, for the church at large?
0: Well, I think it is, if I say an exciting moment, I don't mean that it's fun. I think that it is a very dramatic moment, because now this is the second time that these folks will be excommunicated if they take this action, and let's pray that they don't. But this also, and the reason I say it's exciting, it gives the Holy Father an opportunity to begin to open alternatives. One of the great attractions, and I haven't done the numbers on this, I don't know if you are aware, but I will bet you that the Society of Pius X grew in proportion to the severity of the enforcement of Traditionis Custodes. And I think the Pope now has an opportunity to peel back some of that. How he does that, I think he has a variety of options of how to go about that. But I think this recent teaching at the audience on reverence for the rubrics is one piece of this puzzle. And I think if they in July decide to go ahead with these ordinations, then what the Pope can do is open up a wider permission for the use of the traditional liturgy, which won't be the solution, because there are very few people, really. I mean, the 2%. I mean, we're professionals in this. We know this world. Yep. Most Catholics don't know this world, but they're getting the side effect of this world. That is, I think what I noted just anecdotally in terms of the increased reverence of how priests celebrate the Mass, even if they're just in a mundane way observing the rubrics, it speaks for itself. Mm-hmm. I think we may be on the verge of a real turn liturgically and in terms of the deepening of our spiritual lives in the Church. So this is an opportunity for the Holy Father to act, and I don't think he's missing the point.
1: I think you make such an important observation about the spillover effect of reverence, which is what Benedict envisioned when Pope Benedict lifted all restrictions and said, if you're a priest and you want to celebrate the traditional Latin Mass, the ancient rite of the Mass, have at it while celebrating the new Mass side by side. It inevitably influences one over the other. Well, the way that a pianist who plays classical music, when they go to jazz, there's a precision they bring to the game.
0: Yes,
1: and
0: yes.
1: I think not to reduce
0: that's
1: the
0: exactly
1: priest's
0: right.
1: Name, but
0: I have a theory about Benedict and what he intended. I don't think that Benedict intended for the whole church to go back to the Tridentine rite. Mm-hmm. I think what he intended to do was set in motion the reverence for the liturgy as expressed in the old rite in tandem with the new rite, having that effect that you've just said, that mutual enrichment, and to let that run for about 100 years. and this is the way the church thinks, right? And then revisit the question of the Second Vatican Council and what kind of update do we need to the liturgy? How do we make the liturgy more meaningful in people's lives. I think we'd be much better informed if we had, if that experiment, if you want to call it that, that period of time had been allowed to go forward. Because I know in my own parish, I've seen how it's enriched the entire parish by having both of these forms of the liturgy celebrated in the same community.
1: Oh, I've seen it everywhere it's been tried, both anecdotally and personally, I've seen it. And the fruits of that are magnificent. I mean, when you're talking about reverence, sacrality, and the eternal ways, young people want it. Older people want it. I think the whole church yearns for it. And there is something transcendent and otherworldly.
0: It's not just liturgical. It's moral. It's spiritual. It affects our lifestyles.
1: I want to get to one more thing. Pope Leo told members of the European Parliament's demography intergroup this week that the EU's rejection of its Christian founding father has produced, quote, a time of drastic sterility. He said the supposed family-friendly EU policies are contradictory because they simultaneously promote abortion, discriminate against motherhood, and undermine the desire to start families. The Pope's certainly speaking strongly and plainly, I think, about what secularism has cost Europe and the EU in particular. And I guess the question, just to tie this all together, is clearly the Pope sees the problems at play here. The anthropological, the human problems in the worldview of the EU and these other international groups, why entrust them with powerful tools like AI and the regulations of economies then?
0: Okay, so we'll bring it back to the beginning. No, I mean, this underscores the danger of having government family policies. I mean, my goodness, the one thing that's missing from this statement, in my mind, is the effect of the Social Security legislation. Because what you've done is basically set up a dichotomy between one generation and the other. So the older generation is retiring, the younger generation is getting their lives going, and they have to pay the great burden of the care for the elderly. And that is what disables them from having children in the next generation. Rather than allowing a more integrated, more sensible social security system that enables people to keep their own money and leave it to their children, that would create a kind of intergenerational solidarity rather than this resentment and then the birth dearth, as they call it. No, I think it's very dangerous to have government bureaucrats, especially when they're so radically secularized, as we see in Europe, to be governing and setting up the policies for these kinds of things. It's just so refreshing, though, to hear the Pope speak so directly to this question of life and the family, isn't it?
1: I agree. Well, Father, we will leave it there for now. And obviously, there'll be much more to say about Magnificat Humanitas in the weeks ahead. Father Robert Sirico, thank you for joining us as always.
0: Thank you. Good to be with you.
1: Before moving on, I did want to say a quick word about the papal encyclical and the absurd commentary I've been reading and watching over the last few days. When we analyze a document like this, a high form of papal teaching, we look at it from inside the church, as we have for 30 years. We're comparing it to what went before. And when you do so, you're looking for consistency, that hermeneutic of continuity, and deviations from traditional Catholic teachings of the Catholic Church. Now, much of the commentary and analysis I've read in recent days is done in almost complete isolation, as if this were the first ever encyclical and that its emphasis on AI somehow changes things markedly. That's not the case. On this week's Prayerful Posse, and it's up now on YouTube and wherever you get your podcasts, Father Gerald Murray, Robert Royal, and I devote a whole hour to the document because I wanted to give it that kind of depth and time. It is probing, and there are some real criticisms raised. I see in the Catholic world a childish attempt to sort of pit people against each other. They want to throw this one into that camp, this one into the anti-Leo camp or the pro-Leo camp. To my mind, we are in the reportage and analysis camp. There are some good things in the document, and there are some things that raise questions. Our job, my job, is to elevate both. Follow truth where it leads. I encourage you to watch the full episode read the document, and come to your own conclusions. But spending hours and hours with a papal document and devoting airtime to it, I see as a sign of respect for Pope Leo and his writings, not a dismissal. I reject all those, and there are some out there who try to corral us into some partisan camp. No, no, no, no, no. And as longtime viewers of this show know, we respect the Holy Father. We want our family to see the truth as we discern it. And at a time when people keep talking about listening and dialogue, informed dialogue about an important document like this is a good thing. And it seems to me that's what the Holy Father's requesting of the Church at this time. To see the full Prayerful Posse episode on Leo's landmark encyclical, go to Arroyo Grande Show on YouTube or wherever you get your podcasts. We explore not only what the document says about just war and AI, but the underreported parts that touch on church governance and much more. Don't miss this one. The United States launched new strikes on Iran this week. Israel continues to hammer targets in Lebanon. Here at home, Americans continue to feel the economic effects of the conflict. And in the Middle East, Christian communities are suffering amidst the violence. How much longer will all this go on? To help us understand what's happening, I'm joined by Middle East policy analyst and co-host of the War and Freedom podcast, Dr. Waleed Fares. Waleed, thanks for being here. The current ceasefire went into effect April 17th, and yet the United States just struck Iranian drones near the Strait of Hormuz and military targets inside Iran. Israel's been striking hundreds of targets in Lebanon in the last 24 hours, and Iranian state media released what they're calling a peace framework that the White House says is a complete fabrication. Waleed, what's actually happening here?
2: What's actually happening is exactly what you said, Raymond. Number one, on the Iran battlefield, it's not the United States who are acting unilaterally. These are responses, and CENTCOM called them responses, self-defense, against actions taken by the Islamic regime, such as firing drones, bringing missiles closer to the Hormuz Strait, and so on and so forth. And we, as the United States, respond strategically to this. So why is the Islamic regime doing this? Because they are, you know, playing with the negotiations. They don't want to be serious. They don't want to be real. They know that if they go full-fledged against us, we will destroy them. They know that. So what they want to do is not to surrender, as President Trump wants them to do, because then they will face a revolution on the inside. And on the other hand, maybe as a result of bad advice coming to consultants from around the world, including from our opposition here at home, they think and they project that eventually the Trump administration, comes June, early July, will be focusing on domestic issues, including, you know, the midterm elections. As for Israel, which is founding Hezbollah, nobody can restrain Israel. When they see Hezbollah preparing for a potential others, you know, October 7th, they act. They don't ask. And the president, the United States president, is giving them that green light so far. That's what's happening in terms of what I know.
1: In retaliation for new U.S. airstrikes on Bandar Abbas, Iran just fired a missile at a U.S. airbase in the region. Kuwait has confirmed it intercepted hostile missile and drone threats. At the same time, you've got Israel striking Tyre in southern Lebanon, causing a major explosion. Iran called the Bandar Abbas strike a grave violation of the ceasefire, Waleed. Is the ceasefire effectively dead? Are we about to see an expansion of this war?
2: Either we're having a big ceasefire with some crosses here and some, you know, exceptions there, or basically we're having a conflict and we're having from time to time some negotiations. You know, I used to teach international relations. There's a big difference between the two. And during the early stage of World War II, there was something called la drôle de guerre between France and Germany. British called it phony war, meaning they were France, they were attacking each other, but nothing serious was happening. Till the Nazi forces surprised all the Allies by coming through, you know, the Netherlands and Belgium and all the way to Dunkirk. It is possible that the Islamic regime in Iran is preparing for kind of a blitzkrieg when we let our guard go down during negotiations closer to the midterm. That is the worst scenario. And I think that our president and his team are aware of it, and they are sending strong messages to the regime that do not play with us. We have enough force to actually destroy everything under the sun in Iran, but we still count on you accepting our conditions. But we are not telling the leadership in Iran, we have the Iranian people. You killed 40,000, 50,000 of those people. We can, when we want, arm the Iranian people and hit you at the same time, and you'll be gone.
1: At this week's cabinet meeting, Secretary of State Marco Rubio said diplomacy is always the first option. He said there's been some progress, and yet negotiations have been stalled. And most of that, Waleed, is due to Iranians' enrichment program for weeks. My question is Tehran genuinely looking for a deal, or are they just running out the clock to keep the U.S. stuck in talks that go nowhere?
2: I've been observing, analyzing, accompanying the behavior of the Islamic regime since its birth, February 1979. I was at school at the time. I published my first book in 1987. So pretty much historically, I kind of guess their steps, their moves. Their goal is to survive. They cannot make a peace deal. Ideologically, they cannot. And then on the ground, because of the killings inside Iran, they simply cannot. So the only option they have is to try, sorry for the word, to fool us. They can't fool us. We know all their moves. One on the ground, one inside the underground, and with Hezbollah, as you just mentioned. The regime is not going to go towards a real peace treaty, not even a real ceasefire. They count on the fact that we will slow down soon. In return, basically, what we're trying to do is keep pounding slice by slice by slice. By the time they realize that they don't have the capability to defeat us or to strike at us, then would be the moment for our president to decide. Either he tell them surrender or we'll continue. So it's the same equation. They think they're smarter. They think that they are winning. I don't think it is the case.
1: This week we learned that Iran's internet blackout has been partially restored in the country. Refugees speaking to journalists anonymously describe people barely surviving. Some Iranians are reportedly selling their homes for food. There are reports of executions by the Iranian regime accelerating. Waleed, does the partial lifting of the blackout create a real opening for the Iranian people to rise up against the regime, or is that just wishful thinking on the part of Americans?
2: It's not wishful thinking, Raymond. It's real. It could happen, but we need to shepherd this. We need to be with them. It's like when we liberated France, every weekend or week there was a shipment of weapons sent by the RAF or the U.S. Air Force at the time. They would land actually inside France. The goal was coordinating this from London. So it would be real if we have a plan to fully weaponize, to train, to direct, to have a special envoy to the opposition, for example. It's a matter I have suggested to the administration many times. There is a threat to the regime. But on the other hand, the regime wants to show that it is not completely cutting off the internet. And today I was asked by Middle Eastern media. My answer is simple. The moment the United States and some people, I don't want to claim any role in it, threaten the regime that if you don't restore the internet, your internet will be gone. What that means, the internet of the people is for freedom. The internet of the regime is for survival. So mostly they were afraid that we would cut their internet and they're done. So they restored some form, some observable form of internet to the population. And the population may risk, but they need to hear a voice from Washington, a stronger voice. Once they have the voice, they have internet, they will take it to the streets.
1: A retired U.S. Central Command officer told reporters this week, Waleed, that he expects executions to continue and worsen even after a peace deal is reached. I mean, if the regime survives and the wars and they're essentially intact, what does that mean for the people of Iran?
2: That's a big deal, Raymond. You just summarized it in your question. If we grant them the stability and peace and ceasefire and anything else, one of their conditions is do not meddle with our domestic issues. Meaning, you should sell off the population of Iran like Obama has done. Remember in June of 2009, he said, I'm not going to meddle in these demonstrations. And then what happened? They crushed them. This time they crushed them ahead of time. 40 to 50,000 people have died. This is enormous. 40 to 50,000 people killed by the regime.
1: Yeah.
2: And not just those people who were killed. There are executions, as you just said, in the prisons and jails where tens of thousands of demonstrators, boys and girls and older and younger people, are now being tortured. So there is an absolute horrific phenomenon happening in those jails. Will that increase? Absolutely. About 1,000 people have been executed every day, 2-3 executions. And it's on social media. We know the names, we know their ages, we know how they look, etc. So it is crucial for the negotiators to place the issue of the safety of the Iranian people in the conditions that we are presenting to the regime. I can tell you immediately they're gonna not accept it at all and continue with it. But that could lead to a second level of an Iranian revolution, and this one could be armed. Mm.
1: I want to move to something else. Secretary Rubio was in Yerevan just this week, signing three agreements with Armenia, a broad strategic partnership, a critical minerals framework, and an accord to advance the so-called TRIP corridor. That's the Trump route for international peace and prosperity. Now, this comes less than 2 weeks before Armenian parliamentary elections, with Russia already retaliating economically and threatening to raise gas prices on Yerevan. What does Washington actually get out of this partnership, Waleed?
2: Great question. Thank you for giving me the opportunity. I was looking for the media to talk about this specific point. So your question, then I'm going to raise another question, make it exclusive. So number one, the United States is taking advantage of the fact that the Armenians, actually Armenian people, government, parliament, population need the United States. We have a very large Armenian American community, including in Los Angeles, in New York, and elsewhere. So Armenia, Christian Armenia, if I may say, is a natural ally of the United States. It could be as close as Israel. It could be as close as Mount Lebanon, for example. So the fact that the Armenian government and people have let go of the relationship with Russia, which did not help them when the Armenians were, sandwiched and crushed between Azerbaijan and Turkey, now is the moment for the United States to build that special bridge. But get this other point. I go two steps ahead. If and when Iran is liberated, and you're going to have another government that is pro-Western, anti-jihadist, you know that there is a border between the very south of Armenia and Iran. That was not a good thing when the Islamist regime was in Iran, or when it is now. But if Iran changed into a free ally of the United States, Armenia will be bordering the free world. Not from Turkey, Azerbaijan, and the Caucasus, but from Iran. That would be a plus.
1: You were born in Beirut, Waleed. Nearly 700,000 Lebanese have been displaced. A Maronite Christian priest was killed not long ago. Christian villages surrounded by both Hezbollah and Israeli forces are caught in the crossfire. Lebanon's president, who is a Maronite Catholic, he says the country was dragged into a devastating war it did not choose. My question is, what are you feeling as you watch this happening to these communities so dear to your heart and a part of you?
2: I was born there. I was born in what it is today, Mount Lebanon and East Beirut, the largest, most well-organized Christian community in the Middle East, second to the Copts in terms of numbers, but the leading community, Christian community. Lebanon has, as you said, a Maronite Christian president. It had a commander-in-chief of the army, a Lebanese Christian. All of that is part of history, because Lebanon that we know right now is the continuation of Christian Mount Lebanon that was there for centuries, autonomous under the Ottomans, so on and so forth. And I lived the war, the entire war. I left the last day of the war, so I know what I'm talking about. The Lebanese Christians have been emigrating to a very dangerous level. You mentioned 700,000. I would say during the war, even probably another 800,000. Many are coming to the West, of course. This is dangerous because not just the Lebanese Christians, the Druze who have been fighting against the jihadists in Syria and the other communities, and actually moderates among Muslims, they all form that free Lebanon that should come back. It's not there now. It has been occupied by the Ba'ath forces of Assad. It is now dominated, I'm measuring my words, dominated by Hezbollah. And to the north are the Muslim Brotherhood and the jihadists. This community is suffering. is basically losing its presence in Lebanon, and only a liberation of Lebanon, which hope is only found with the United States at this point in time, that can take action. President Trump has sponsored this negotiation between Lebanon and Israel. I don't know if this is going to liberate Lebanon, but this is a sign. What can liberate Lebanon is for the United States to help the Lebanese Christians and the Druze and any moderate in Lebanon to rise and then have a liberation of Lebanon. And of course, Israel will get its peace process, its peace deal. Immediately, there is no negotiation about peace deal. Actually, entering the war was not what most of the Lebanese wanted.
1: Secretary of War Pete Hegseth also this week raised the persecution of Christians in Nigeria. He talked about the Sharia blasphemy laws, the Fulani attacks, etc. The administration clearly sees religious freedom as a priority, Waleed. Is Iran's regional influence and its support of Hezbollah, which we've been talking about, and various proxy militias, is that part of what's driving this Christian persecution from Nigeria to Lebanon all the way to Iraq?
2: The jihadist global force, which incorporate, on the one hand, Muslim Brotherhood, jihadists, Al-Qaeda, all that crowd, all coming from the mothership, Muslim Brotherhood. And on the other hand, the Islamic regime in Iran, which has actually chapters of Hezbollah inside Nigeria. All of that is impacting the Christian community, but also the moderate Muslims inside Nigeria, which is a huge 200 million people about. So there are three layers for your viewers to understand. The northern layer is a majority Muslim. It is penetrated by the jihadists of ISIS on the one hand, northwest, and then you have Al-Qaeda and, you know, Boko Haram on the other side. So there is the most dangerous situation. The plateau, which is the central part of Nigeria, has Christians and Muslims, and the jihadists have gone all the way to the plateau. And last, what I want to, you know, explain quickly, there is a whole province of about 45 to 60 million people that try to become independent against the jihadists by the name of Biafra. We remember, people remember, or you read about in the 60s, there was a genocide of about a million people against the people of Biafra, which is ethnically different from Nigeria. Where we can start, the United States can start in Biafra. We can have a couple bases in Biafra. We will be surrounded by a friendly population, and they have a local National Guard. So that would be a place like the Kurdistan in northern Iraq. We feel always more comfortable being in Kurdistan than in the rest of Iraq because of the jihadists. So President Trump has Air Force, and he could have a base in Biafra.
1: Waleed, we will leave it there. Catch the War and Freedom podcast at War Freedom on YouTube or wherever you get your podcasts. Thank you, Waleed.
2: Thank you so much.
1: Over on the Arroyo Grande podcast this week, I sat down with mega best-selling author and former Navy SEAL Jack Carr. We discussed his explosive new thriller, The Fourth Option, but we also talked about Iran, how he may have renamed the Department of War, storytelling, and much more. We recorded the show before a live audience at the Reagan Library. 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The Trump administration has released two batches of declassified UFO files this year, totaling more than 200 documents, audio recordings, video clips. There's lots there. What, if anything, do these releases tell us about extraterrestrial phenomena, the true nature of supposed extraterrestrial beings? And what does the church say about all of it? Here to weigh in, a man who's written extensively on these matters, professor of philosophy at Benedictine College in Kansas, Dr. James Madden. James, thanks for being here. The administration's Pursue initiative has now released Apollo lunar photographs and firsthand audio from top secret New Mexico facility dating back to 1948. My question is, what does all this tell us? Does it actually verify there's extraterrestrial life out there?
3: I don't think it does. And the question I always ask myself when I look at these is, I don't really know what, say, you know, cutting edge drone technology or hypersonic weapons or something like that looks through an infrared scope. That being said, I'm not saying there's a mundane explanation for this. I'm just cautioning that it could be very easy to be too easily impressed by this material.
1: Well, you've argued that extraterrestrial shouldn't be the default assumption. What other possibilities are there of what these beings might be? I mean, are they interdimensional beings? I know some people have said they're demons. What's your take?
3: I think it's because we now have 75 years of popular culture has kind of drummed that interpretation of this, like the collective unconscious. And I think the extraterrestrial hypothesis is one way that could make sense of this. As you mentioned, some people have speculated that it could be interdimensional to be beings, right? But that too carries with it controversial scientific baggage. Some people float the idea that this could be something that's been on the Earth for time immemorial that we just haven't been aware of until we've reached certain levels of technological advancement. That's sort of where I have leaned towards it. There are those who interpret it in terms of their already accepted religious views, say angels, demons, that sort of things. I think all of these things are on the table, and I don't think there's anything in the actual data that we have that really successfully vindicates any of these hypotheses. There's something that humans are bumping into that's odd. Okay, but which of these hypotheses? I think we're very far from having any of them vindicated. And I would also want to be careful to, because I think this is something you're going to see among Catholics, is a quick move to things like angels and demons, because those are ready, there's concepts already in the Catholic toolbox ready to go. Right. But, I mean, in some ways, though, what are we doing there? We're taking things that are not the most evidentially, clear things, like what is an angel, what is a demon? We only have a sort of, de fide scriptural access for most of us. And then we're trying to take something else that's also obscure and explain it in those obscure categories.
1: Well, you've warned that Catholics may be uniquely vulnerable to being swept up in this, UAP lore without sufficient critical rigor. Can you explain what you mean by that? I mean, I have a sense of what you're saying now, that we go to our own toolbox and our own vision of things inexplicable and sort of paste those onto the UFO lore that we're hearing and we've heard in the pop culture.
3: I like how you put that, Raymond. I like that a lot. So I guess the way I look at it is let's say you're a committed Roman Catholic, and that entails, belief in all sorts of supernatural things that the more common culture would see as absurd or under-evidenced or irrational, what have you, okay? Now suddenly you have something like UFOs that have entered sort of mainstream discourse, and that's acceptable. I think there's probably a psychological attraction then to that sort of thing, because it sort of vindicates our belief in what a lot of people think are weird by seeing weird things in the mainstream narrative.
1: The church has never spoken dogmatically, Professor, on extraterrestrial life. I mean, St. Thomas Aquinas didn't believe in extraterrestrial life, but his theology does leave open the possibility to intelligent life in the universe. If it were confirmed tomorrow that non-human intelligent life exists somewhere in the cosmos, does that threaten the faith, or does it deepen a sense of gratitude for creation or the magnitude of it?
3: Right, I'm a philosopher and a theologian. Okay. But I'll say this, it does not seem to me at all unlikely that there would be, either on scientific or philosophical grounds, many modes of life, even intelligent life, that humans have not been previously acquainted with, right? We are open to looking at other types of animals here on the Earth and seeing exactly how smart are they, right? And those are open empirical questions. And in the same way that, then why wouldn't we be open to, like, maybe there's intelligent life elsewhere? But at the same time, I think there probably are complicated theological issues with some of this, What was their role in the fall? Should we baptize them? All that sort of thing. I'll leave that to the theologians to sort out.
1: Now, I have to say, Professor, I'm perhaps just simple-minded, but as somebody who has spent half a century on the planet, I'm still so fascinated by humanity and its variations and its failings and glories. That's enough to occupy my little mind. I don't need to consider others. When we figure the humanity thing out, then I'm happy to move on to E.T. But right now, I'm perfectly happy with what we got here, and there's plenty of ferment to play in. I discussed earlier Pope Leo's Magnifica Humanitas, his first encyclical, and he warns against a technocratic paradigm, a world where efficiency becomes the ultimate measure of value, and human beings are really reduced to projects to be optimized. You have a book called Thinking About Thinking, which deals with this concept of techno-nihilism. Is that what you think the Pope is referring to?
3: Yeah, I was rather impressed with the Pope's document. And it was philosophically sophisticated in ways that maybe I didn't expect it to be. He looks at the distinctiveness of humanity, not just in terms of the fact that we have this incredible power for abstract reason. And I was very impressed that he was emphasizing that it is the embodied communitarian nature of the human being that is most distinctive, right? And not just the abstractive power. I found that very impressive. And in terms of my own thoughts about the connection between technology and nihilism is the further we go into a sort of digitized world, the more given we are to think about ourselves in terms of purely abstractive powers. And to less think of ourselves in terms of as embodied animals that have reason. And in this way, it's almost as if I think AI is this almost like self-fulfilling prophecy. Like the more like computation becomes the metaphor by which we think of ourselves, the more we act as though we are just machines, and it becomes easier to mimic us as machines.
1: Professor James Madden, thank you for being with us. And Professor's book, Thinking About Thinking, Mind and Meaning in the Era of Techno-Nihilism, is available at bookstores everywhere. Thank you for being here.
3: Yeah, thank you.
1: That is all the time we have for now. Be sure to catch us next week. Until then, we'll be scouting the world over for all that is seen and unseen. On behalf of the staff and crew of EWTN News, thank you for watching. I'm Raymond Arroyo. Bye now.
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5: 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Plus, pro-lifers in Malta make a simple request of lawmakers ahead of a general election.
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10: This is Franciscan Media's Saint of the Day for November 9th. Today we celebrate the dedication of St. John Lateran Basilica. If asked the name of the Pope's main church, you might be tempted to respond St. Peter's Basilica. Actually, it's the Basilica of St. John Lateran, the cathedral of the Diocese of Rome, where the Bishop of Rome presides. As such, this church is the spiritual home or mother church of all Roman Catholics. Today's feast recalls the original dedication of the Basilica in 324, when the Emperor Constantine donated land he had received from the wealthy Lateran family to the church. The first structure built there and its successors suffered fire, earthquake, and the ravages of war. Still, St. John Lateran remained the church where popes were consecrated until the 14th century, when the church building and the adjoining papal palace lay in ruins. The present structure was commissioned in 1646. One of Rome's four major basilicas and most imposing churches, St. John's has a towering facade crowned with 15 colossal statues of Christ, John the Baptist, John the Evangelist, and 12 doctors of the church. Beneath its high altar rests the remains of the small wooden table on which tradition says St. Peter celebrated Mass. There's more about the saints along with inspiration and Catholic resources at our website, saintoftheday.org. From Franciscan Media, this has been Saint of the Day.
11: This is your KLOJ weather forecast for Manhattan, Kansas. Today, chance of showers and thunderstorms, mostly sunny, high 90 degrees, southeast wind 5 to 10 miles per hour. Tonight, chance of showers and thunderstorms, mostly clear, low 64 degrees, northeast wind 5 miles per hour, becoming calm. Monday, partly sunny, becoming sunny, high 91 degrees, calm wind becoming east 5 miles per hour.
12: The current temperature, 64 degrees.
13: And now, A Minute with the Saints, brought to you by Catholic Radio Network. Saint Veronica Giuliani. Born in 1660 at Urbino, Italy, and baptized as Ursula, she took the name Veronica when she entered the convent of Capuchin nuns at Umbria at the age of 17. She was a great mystic, and on the orders of her spiritual director, she diligently transcribed her numerous revelations for 30 years in a diary that was published much later, entitled Diary of the Passion. She received the stigmata and died in 1727. She was canonized in 1839. She is depicted with the robes of the Clares in adoration of the crucifix, with the crown of thorns and the instruments of the Passion. Veronica's feast day is July 9th. Saint Veronica Giuliani, pray for us.
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17: Family, a prayer that we pray together is a powerful prayer. So please pray together with me our EWTN family prayer. Today we pray for an end to violence. Almighty God, we worship you, our Father. We pray for an end to violence in our cities and for the conversion of those involved in street gangs and organized crime. Help them, O Lord, to recognize the dignity of every human person and to remember that we will all have to render an account to you, who are the just judge, who can neither deceive nor be deceived. Restore peace to our streets and bring an end to the cycle of poverty and violence. Through Christ our Lord. Amen.
18: Behold the Lamb of God who takes away the sins of the world. 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

In the name of the Father, and of the Son, and of the Holy Spirit. Amen. The grace of our Lord Jesus Christ, the love of God, and the communion of the Holy Spirit be with you all. Brethren, on this holy, solemn solemnity of the Blessed Trinity, let us acknowledge our sins and so prepare ourselves to celebrate the sacred mysteries. I confess to Almighty God and to you, my brothers and sisters, that I have greatly sinned in my thoughts and in my words, in all I have done and all I have failed to do. Through my most grievous fault, therefore I ask the Blessed Mary, ever Virgin, all the angels and saints, and you, my brothers and sisters, to pray for me to the Lord our God. May Almighty God have mercy on us, forgive us our sins, and bring us to everlasting life. Amen.

0: Let us pray. God our Father, who by sending into the world the word of truth and the spirit of sanctification, make known to the human race your wondrous mystery, grant us, we pray, that in professing the true faith, we may acknowledge the Trinity of eternal glory and adore your unity, powerful in majesty. Through our Lord Jesus Christ, your Son, who lives and reigns with you in the unity of the Holy Spirit, God, forever and ever. Amen.
1: A reading from the book of Exodus. Early in the morning, Moses went up Mount Sinai, as the Lord had commanded him, taking along the two stone tablets. Having come down in a cloud, the Lord stood with Moses there and proclaimed his name, Lord. Thus the Lord passed before him and cried out, "The Lord, the Lord, a merciful and gracious God, slow to anger and rich in kindness and fidelity." Moses at once bowed down to the ground in worship. Then he said, "If I find favor with you, O Lord, do come along in our company. This is indeed a stiff-necked people. Yet pardon our wickedness and sins, and receive us as your own." The word of the Lord.

A reading from the second letter of St. Paul to the Corinthians. Brothers and sisters, rejoice, mend your ways, encourage one another, agree with one another, live in peace, and the God of love and peace will be with you. Greet one another with a holy kiss. All the holy ones greet you. The grace of the Lord Jesus Christ, and the love of God, and the fellowship of the Holy Spirit be with all of you. The word of the Lord.

God so loved the world that he gave his only begotten Son, so that everyone who believes in him might not perish, but might have eternal life. For God did not send his Son into the world to condemn the world, but that the world might be saved through him. Whoever believes in him will not be condemned, but whoever does not has already been condemned, because he has not believed in the name of the only Son of God.

We all know God is love. But for God to be loved, and for love to be, there needs to be love given, love communicated between another person. And today we celebrate the Holy Trinity. And here is where we have the perfection of love, a perfect unity. The Holy Trinity, the Father, Son, and Holy Spirit, the central mystery of our faith. One God, three persons in perfect unity, perfect charity. And there we have the most perfect relationship. And we can draw so much from them, the source of all love, to help us in our own relationships. Those relationships of our family, of our friendships, all over. And so today, as we look at this divine mystery, we call it a mystery, as it is beyond our comprehension, the Holy Trinity, is that it's so magnificent. No, God's love is infinite, and we will spend an entire eternity knowing God's love. And so we see in the Trinity the Father, the Son, and the Holy Spirit. And the Father, as we see, is, of course, God. God the Father, God is the source of all love. He who is being himself, and he who is creator. Now, God, who is almighty and the source of all, we call him Father. He who is the source of all fatherly love, motherly love, parental love, you know, of course, he's far beyond that. God, who is spirit, you know, he who is the author of life, shows us what perfection of fatherly love is, of motherly love. But he's beyond all of that, because he is love himself, the creator. And so there we have from the Father, we have who the Son, who is begotten by the Father, who, of course, they've exist. And the Son, who is the Word himself, the Word made flesh. And there in the Son, we see this love as well. As we know of the Son from the Gospel, who speaks to us about the Father, that everything I have is from the Father. There we're seeing a perfect unity between Father and Son, a love, a very holy and sacred, pure love. And then from this love, from the Father and the Son, we have this mutual love, the Holy Spirit, all of the same substance. The Holy Spirit, who is love himself, proceeds from the Father and the Son. Now, and the Holy Spirit, who is all gift. And this, of course, all of this is revealed to us by Jesus the Lord. And Jesus, who is always speaking about the Father, that he's here to do the will of the Father. He comes, as the scriptures tell us, he comes, God so loved the world that he comes to save the world, to give himself for love of us. And Jesus, who loves us, as he's speaking so lovingly of the Father, then he speaks of the Spirit who is coming, and that the Spirit, who is gift, gives us with life, eternal life. And from the Spirit, whose love is poured into our hearts when we're baptized, gives us this grace. We receive the grace of the Holy Spirit so that we may have and enjoy and share in the divine life and love of Jesus Christ.
So here, as we have, as we see in the Holy Trinity, a perfect unity, a perfect relationship. Now, we ourselves have broken relationships. You know, we live in this world. God loves us so much that he gives us free will. Now, he doesn't force himself on us. And often people choose not to do the will of God. And so there is disobedience. And in this disobedience, as we see of the first parents, Adam and Eve, we see how destruction, how corruption comes into the world. And with this, people get hurt. We have pain, and we hurt each other. And in hurting each other, you know, we often are angry at each other. You know, there is friction in our relationships, or we break these relationships with one another. But as we see in Jesus himself, who was sent by the Father, Jesus comes to save us. And in saving us, he's showing us mercy. And in his mercy, he's forgiving sin. He's bringing reconciliation to us. And as we see of the Lord in the Gospels, where there is reconciliation, there is also healing. And that is what we go to the Blessed Trinity for healing in our relationships. And what we see from the love of God, the love of the Blessed Trinity, as we grow closer to God and we know this love, this is where we find true happiness, is in God's love. God the Father is love. God the Son is love. God the Holy Spirit is all love. It makes us this perfect unity of Trinity. So this is where we take ourselves, especially if our relationships are broken, because there is the healer. But it has to begin for this healing with our own will and saying, okay, God, I have a broken relationship with my parents, with, say, my spouse or children, with friends, with coworkers. God, I want to heal. See, we who are made in the image and likeness of God are called to be like God. And in being called to be like God, we are called to love like God. And all of us should want the most from God. Everything from the Lord. Because it is already in the Lord that we live and move and have our being. The Father, God the Father, who is the source of life, he who is being himself, shares his being with us so that we have life. And here as we see the Son, who is the image of the Father. Remember, Jesus says, if you've seen me, you've seen the Father. Jesus is the one who saves but teaches us how to love in this human life. And then we have the Spirit of God, who makes us like Jesus Christ. And so, brothers and sisters, this is what we should all want, is all of the Holy Trinity, and to be aware of the Trinity everywhere. Because where there was one in the Trinity, they are all together. And this is what we see in human life. This is what we see in the prayers and the work of the church. For example, here in the liturgy. In the liturgy, we call upon the Father. We call upon the Spirit. We call upon the Son. Pay close attention to the prayers of the liturgy. Look all around us, and God is there. The Holy Trinity is there. In the Holy Eucharist, we receive. We receive, of course, Jesus, the Son of God, the real presence of Jesus, all of him, and receiving all of him, there is the Holy Trinity present in all its operations. So the Trinity is present always in love, in the sacraments
all around, most especially in the sacraments. There's a true encounter with God. We receive God, but all over he is. And that's what we got to be aware of, this power that is all around us, but this power of God, the Blessed Holy Trinity, within us. And knowing that we have this power within us, through the grace of the Holy Spirit, we can do all things. And that means that we can do even the most difficult things. Loving those who are hard to love. Asking for healing in our relationships. And asking God to help us to love those who are difficult to love. And so now we go to the Blessed Trinity, Father, Son, and Holy Spirit, and we pray that their power may rise up within us so that we may be moved to them and loving them, but also loving one another in perfect unity and charity. God bless you all.

I believe in one God, the Father Almighty, maker of heaven and earth, of all things visible and invisible. Even one Lord Jesus Christ, the only begotten Son of God, born of the Father before all ages, God from God, light from light, true God from true God, begotten, not made, consubstantial with the Father. Through him all things were made. For us men, for our salvation, he came down from heaven, and by the Holy Spirit was incarnate of the Virgin Mary and became man. For our sake he was crucified under Pontius Pilate, he suffered death and was buried, and rose again on the third day in accordance with the Scriptures. He ascended into heaven and is seated at the right hand of the Father. He will come again in glory to judge the living and the dead, and his kingdom will have no end. I believe in the Holy Spirit, the Lord, the giver of life, who proceeds from the Father and the Son, who with the Father and the Son is adored and glorified, who has spoken through the prophets. I believe in one holy Catholic and apostolic church. I confess one baptism for the forgiveness of sins, and I look forward to the resurrection of the dead and the life of the world to come. Amen.

0: Let us offer our petitions to the Lord, who is with us and knows all our needs, for he gives peace to those who trust in him.
1: That our Holy Father may sustain and nourish the faith of the believing community, we pray to the Lord.
0: Lord, hear our prayer.
1: That parents may strive to fulfill their vocations by preparing their children for Christian living in the world, we pray to the Lord.
0: Lord, hear our prayer.
1: That the Holy Spirit may aid and inspire all those who bring the message of truth to the world through the communications media, we pray to the Lord.
0: Lord, hear our prayer.
1: That those whom God is calling to the priesthood and religious life may respond eagerly in faith and generosity, we pray to the Lord.
0: Lord, hear our prayer.
1: For all who will die today, especially from an unexpected or violent death, that the Lord grant them eternal rest, we pray to the Lord.
0: Lord, hear our prayer. Lord God, protector of those who hope in you, without whom nothing is strong, nothing holy, support us always with your love. Guide us so to use the good things of this world, that even now we may hold fast to what endures forever. We make our prayer through Christ our Lord. Amen. Amen.

0: Pray, brethren, that my sacrifice and yours may be acceptable to God, the Almighty Father.
1: May the Lord accept the sacrifice at your hands for the praise and glory of his name, for our good and good of all his holy church.
0: Sanctify by the invocation of your name, we pray, O Lord our God, this oblation of our service, and by it make of us an eternal offering to you, through Christ our Lord.
1: Amen.
0: The Lord be with you. Lift up your hearts. Let us give thanks to the Lord our God. It is truly right and just, our duty and our salvation, always and everywhere to give you thanks, Lord, Holy Father, Almighty and Eternal God, for with your only begotten Son and the Holy Spirit, you are one God, one Lord, not in the unity of a single person, but in the Trinity of one substance. For what you have revealed to us of your glory, we believe equally of your Son and of the Holy Spirit, so that in confessing of the true and eternal Godhead, you might be adored in what is proper to each person, their unity in substance and their equality in majesty. For this is praised by angels and archangels, cherubim too and seraphim, who never cease to cry out each day, as with one voice they acclaim.

To you, therefore, most merciful Father, we make humble prayer and petition through Jesus Christ, your Son, our Lord, that you accept and bless these gifts, these offerings, these holy and unblemished sacrifices, which we offer you firstly for your holy Catholic Church. Be pleased to grant her peace, to guard, unite, and govern her throughout the whole world, together with your servant, Leo, our Pope, and Stephen, our Bishop, and all those who, holding to the truth, hand on the Catholic and Apostolic faith. Remember, Lord, your servants, and all gathered here whose faith and devotion are known to you. For them, we offer you the sacrifice of praise, while they offer it for themselves and all who are dear to them, for the redemption of their souls and hope of health and well-being, and paying their homage to you, the eternal God, living and true, in communion with those whose memory we venerate, especially the glorious ever-Virgin Mary, Mother of our God and Lord Jesus Christ, and blessed Joseph, her spouse, your blessed apostles and martyrs, Peter and Paul, Andrew, James, John, Thomas, James, Philip, Bartholomew, Matthew, Simon, and Jude, Linus, Cletus, Clement, Sixtus, Cornelius, Cyprian, Lawrence, Chrysogonus, John and Paul, Constans, and Damian, and all your saints. We ask that through their merits and prayers in all things, we may be defended by your protecting help. Therefore, Lord, we pray, graciously accept this oblation of our service, that of your whole family, order our days in your peace, and command that we be delivered from eternal damnation and counted among the flock of those you have chosen. Be pleased, O God, we pray, to bless, acknowledge, and approve this offering in every respect, make it spiritual and acceptable, so that it may become for us the body and blood of your most beloved Son, our Lord Jesus Christ. On the day before he was to suffer, he took bread in his holy and venerable hands, and with eyes raised to heaven, to you, O God, his almighty Father, giving you thanks, he said the blessing, broke the bread, and gave it to his disciples, saying, "Take this, all of you, and eat of it, for this is my body, which will be given up for you."

In a similar way, when supper was ended, he took this precious chalice in his holy and venerable hands, and once more, giving you thanks, he said the blessing and gave the chalice to his disciples, saying, "Take this, all of you, and drink from it, for this is the chalice of my blood, the blood of the new and eternal covenant, which will be poured out for you and for many for the forgiveness of sins. Do this in memory of me."

Therefore, O Lord, as we celebrate the memorial of the Blessed Passion, the resurrection from the dead, and the glorious ascension into heaven of Christ your Son, our Lord, we, your servants and your holy people, offer to your glorious majesty from the gifts that you have given us this pure victim, this holy victim, this spotless victim, the holy bread of eternal life, and the chalice of everlasting salvation. Be pleased to look upon these offerings with a serene and kindly countenance, and to accept them as once you were pleased to accept the gifts of your servant Abel the just, the sacrifice of Abraham our father in faith, and the offering of your high priest Melchizedek, a holy sacrifice, a spotless victim. In humble prayer we ask you, Almighty God, command that these gifts be borne by the hands of your holy angel to your altar on high, in the sight of your divine majesty, so that all of us who through this participation at the altar receive the most holy body and blood of your Son may be filled with every grace and heavenly blessing. Remember also, Lord, your servants who have gone before us with the sign of faith and rest in the sleep of peace. Grant them, O Lord, we pray, and all who sleep in Christ, a place of refreshment, light, and peace. To us also, your servants, who though sinners, hope in your abundant mercies. Graciously grant some share and fellowship with your holy apostles and martyrs, with John the Baptist, Stephen, Matthias, Barnabas, Ignatius, Alexander, Marcellinus, Peter, Felicity, Perpetua, Agatha, Lucy, Agnes, Cecilia, Anastasia, and all your saints. Admit us, we beseech you, into their company, not weighing our merits, but granting us your pardon, through Christ our Lord, through whom you continue to make all these good things, O Lord. You sanctify them, fill them with life, bless them, and bestow them upon us. 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
1: Domine nomi sum dignis, uri in gestitectum meum, sed dantum du verbo, es in omni vorum amen.

For those who cannot now receive Jesus in the Blessed Sacrament, we offer the following. Lively faith, who art present in this sacrament by virtue of thine infinite power, wisdom, and goodness, all my hope is in thee. I love thee, O Lord, with all my heart, who has so loved me, and therefore I desire to receive thee now spiritually. Come therefore, O Lord, to me in spirit, and heal my sinful soul. Feed me, for I am hungry. Strengthen me, for I am weak. Enliven and sanctify me with thy sacred body and blood. Deliver me from all sin, and make me always obedient to thy commandments. And let me never be separated from thee, my Saviour, who with the Father and the Holy Spirit livest and reignest, one God, world without end. Amen.

0: Let us pray. May receiving this sacrament, O Lord our God, bring us health of body and soul, as we confess your eternal Holy Trinity and undivided unity. Through Christ our Lord.
1: Amen.
0: The Lord be with you.
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2: The Chaplet of Divine Mercy. In the name of the Father, and of the Son, and of the Holy Spirit. Our Father, who art in heaven, hallowed be thy name. Thy kingdom come. Thy will be done on earth as it is in heaven.
3: Give us this day our daily bread, and forgive us our trespasses, as we forgive those who trespass against us. And lead us not into temptation, but deliver us from evil.
2: Hail Mary, full of grace, the Lord is with thee. Blessed art thou among women, and blessed is the fruit of thy womb, Jesus.
3: Holy Mary, Mother of God, pray for us sinners now and at the hour of our death. Amen.
2: I believe in God, the Father Almighty, creator of heaven and earth. I believe in Jesus Christ, his only Son, our Lord, who was conceived by the power of the Holy Spirit, born of the Virgin Mary, suffered under Pontius Pilate, was crucified, died, and was buried. He descended to the dead. The third day he rose again, ascended into heaven, and sits at the right hand of God. He shall come to judge the living and the dead.
3: I believe in the Holy Spirit, the Holy Catholic Church, the communion of saints, the forgiveness of sins, the resurrection of the body, and life everlasting.

0: This is a Pro-Life Minute with doctors Stephen and Gracie Christie.
1: Okay, so pro-choicers say that an embryo might technically be alive, but so is an acorn or a tomato or a jellyfish, and we don't worry about those lives. Do you also fret over killing jellyfish?
2: Okay, a jellyfish or an acorn or a tomato is a thing. An embryo or fetus is a human being, and all human beings, unlike things, have inherent dignity and immense intrinsic value. Irrespective of their capacities, surely you're not going to argue that all living things have equal intrinsic value, that there would be no difference between killing, for example, a two-year-old cow or a two-year-old child. Clearly, that's not the case. We simply do not kill innocent human beings.
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3: The Adoration Sodality of the Poor Clares of Perpetual Adoration at the Shrine of the Most Blessed Sacrament in Hanceville, Alabama, is a prayer group for laity, priests, and religious brothers and sisters to spiritually join in the nuns' mission of adoring our Lord Jesus Christ in the Holy Eucharist. 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
4: This is Sister Benedicta from the Sisters of Life. Dear Jesus, standing at the foot of your cross, we unite ourselves to the heart of your Blessed Mother Mary. 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We pray for the healing of our culture and for the conversion of hearts to receive and reverence the sacred gift of each person made in your likeness and created to share in the blessed life of the Trinity. Jesus, we trust in you. Amen.

Welcome to Stories from the Heart. I'm your host, Sandra McDevitt. Today, a man finds an old Catholic prayer book while cleaning out the garage. Being a non-Catholic, he's intrigued by the prayers he finds there, especially the rosary. Stay tuned to see how this impacts his life on another Story from the Heart.

Our Blessed Lady has helped you. These words were in my thoughts when I woke Monday morning, just before sunrise. From the window of my room in the guest house of the retreat, I saw the pale light of dawn lightening the sky above the hills across the Santa Clara Valley. The words were full of promise and assurance, and I felt happy. I had been freed from the troubling, fearful thoughts which for years had tormented me every morning upon wakening. When my mind was still in a stupor and my innermost confusion and distress held full sway over my sensations, making me cringe at the thought of facing the day, it would often last an hour or two until I could find forgetfulness in the routine of my work. This was my last morning at the retreat. I had arrived on Thursday late in the evening. On Sunday afternoon, I had talked with Father Boland. He listened kindly with his friendly, encouraging smile. I told him how I, a non-Catholic, happened to come to the retreat. I was facing a difficult task in trying to establish myself in a new business in a strange town. My wife and I had moved into a new residence, and as I cleaned the garage, I found a little black book with a torn cover, carelessly discarded by a previous occupant. The inside was stained and dog-eared, and certain pages were especially frayed and soiled from much fingering. I picked it up and read the outside inscription, which had once been there in golden letters and now only showed faintly as a depression in the paper cover. It read, "Golden Key of Heaven." It contained prayers of the Catholic Church. I put it in my pocket, and when I went to the house, I tossed it into a drawer, a book lover's gesture, hoarding any kind of printed matter, for you can never tell what's in a book. After a few weeks, I happened to come across it. Having nothing else to do, I read a page here and there. The portion containing the rosary held my attention. It gave a short account of its history and its use, and then, in terse, dramatic language, a short recital of the event in each mystery, concluding each decade with an appropriate prayer, asking for the blessing of a particular grace, such as humility or love of one's enemies. I had seen rosaries in shop windows and in the hands of Catholics, but had never given any thought to their use beyond suspecting vaguely and with faint contempt some superstitious habit of illiterates. Someday this could be investigated as a curiosity, although I hadn't had occasion to get around to it. "Listen," I said to my wife, and I read to her, "O glorious Virgin Mary, by that unspeakable joy which thou didst receive in the resurrection of thy divine Son, we beseech thee, obtain for us of him, that our hearts may never go astray after the false joys of the world." "What are you reading?" she asked. "Well, this is from the Rosary of the Blessed Virgin," I explained. "It's in the little book I found in the garage." "It certainly is beautiful language, especially these days when we are so careful to avoid anything emotional. To think that people are using this ardent prayer." "I guess it takes you right out of your daily troubles," she commented. "Yes, listen, here's more. Hail, Holy Queen, Mother of Mercy, our life, our sweetness, and our hope. I think I'll commit to memory some of this. It's a beautiful language and good mental exercise. It will keep me in practice and will increase my vocabulary." Having reached the ripe old age of 50, it seemed to me that my memory was not what it used to be. So I copied portions of the rosary and carried slips of paper with the mysteries and the prayers in my pocket, committing them to memory as I walked into town on my way to work. On the way, I used to think about the tasks lying ahead of me. More often than not, they were disagreeable chores, hurting my pride, going against my prejudices, and mulling them over only made it worse. I soon found that by giving my mind something definite to do every morning, the unpleasantness lying ahead did not worry me so much. Nothing had been accomplished by anticipating slights and antagonisms, rather. My worried attitude had served to invite them.
Instead, I discovered that the recital of the humble petitions of the Rosary had a quiet and strengthening effect upon me. As I made progress, I became puzzled about the 10 Hail Marys. So, at first I just said, 10 Hail Marys. Well, that didn't seem to be right. So I just said, Hail Mary, and that made more sense. Finally, I gathered courage and approached one of my Catholic friends. You know the Rosary, he said. It says there, 10 Hail Marys. What do you do there? He made no comment and looked at me, reluctant to speak. At length, he said, Hail Mary, full of grace, the Lord is with thee. Blessed art thou among women, and blessed is the fruit of thy womb, Jesus. He stopped. Not so fast. I want to write it down. Apparently having decided that I was seared by inquiry, he called me back and said, There's more to it. And he dictated, Holy Mary, Mother of God, pray for us sinners now and at the hour of our death. Amen. And you say that 10 times? I asked, astonished. He nodded his head. He wasn't going to argue with me about it. So I went away and recited it 10 times, whatever called for. When I had the first 5 decades to my satisfaction, it occurred to me to recite them in the morning, immediately upon awakening. I was greatly troubled at that time with the habit of going carefully over the events of the previous day, seeing everything in a most unfavorable light, and anticipating the coming day with a most pessimistic attitude. I took a morbid delight in nursing grievances against one person who had hurt my feelings with a careless word, and against another who had failed to return my greeting as I met him on the street, and against another who had whispered to someone in my presence, no doubt saying something about me. Now, upon awakening, I crossed my hands over my breast, and I delved into my memory for the words of the Rosary, speaking them half aloud. The beneficial effect of the recital, however, was not as apparent as it had been in studying the words on my way to work. I discovered that as they became more familiar, I had a tendency to recite them rapidly without meaning. So whenever I caught my mind wandering during the recital, I retraced my steps and spoke each word distinctly. That had the desired effect. In a few weeks, I was no longer troubled with disturbing thoughts upon awakening. My attitude toward people became more friendly, forgiving, kind. Excuses for their actions came to my mind. I thought that they probably had troubles of their own, and that it was too much to expect everybody to go out of their way to assure me that I was all right, and they had nothing against me. It took me about a year to master the words of the mysteries and the prayer following as they appeared in the little black book. Each morning, I chose the 5 decades most appropriate for my mood. If life seemed very burdensome and confused, I found solace in the sorrowful mysteries. If trouble seemed only slight and not very serious, I banished the slight uneasiness by reciting the joyful mysteries. And if I awoke untroubled, and that occurred frequently now, I rejoiced in the glorious mysteries. Frequently I questioned myself intellectually, and I had to admit to myself that I did not believe in what I was saying. I began to have doubt in my reasoning ability. Clearly I was receiving powerful help in answer to my prayers, yet in my mind it tried to tell me that it was not so. The thinking part of me rejected it, picking it to pieces as I picked to pieces and dissected everything else. I was like a child taking apart a toy, leaving a useless jumble of small pieces and crying over it in helpless distress because it would work no longer. Resorting to books on the exposition and explanation of doctrine and theology did not help at all. Just gave my mind that much more to argue about. At length, I heard about the retreat. Perhaps by attending it, I might be able to eliminate the struggle within myself. On my visits to Catholic churches, I had entered self-consciously and squeezed into a back seat and had sat tight and unhappy
resisting the impulse to do as the other worshipers did. Resisting. At the services at the retreat, I deliberately forced myself to overcome that resistance, to overcome all my prejudices. When I entered, I made my genuflection toward the altar, humbling myself before God, and I knelt during the Mass, and the kneeling before God became to me symbolic of a final surrender of pride and prejudice, the breaking of the last fetters of stubbornness within myself. Then, on the last day of the retreat, I had my conversation with Father Boland. He commented upon my placidity, the serene expression on my face, and I told him I had learned the words of the Rosary, that I had felt its power, and that there were still so many things which I did not understand, but that did not matter, and probably were beyond understanding. When I had finished, he said quietly and confidently, and with profound assurance, "Our Blessed Lady has helped you."

0: Thank you for joining us on Stories from the Heart. Today's story, Breaking the Fetters, was written by E.H. Hardell and published in Catholic Hearth magazine. 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I'm Sandra McDevitt. May God bless the rest of your day.
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8: 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I'm Doug Keck, your host. Our guest author, Nathaniel Blake, his book, Victims of the Revolution, How Sexual Liberation Hurts Us All, published by our good friends at Ignatius Press and naturally available through our EWTN religious catalog, EWTNRC.com, for all things Catholic. Welcome to Bookmark. Great to have you. And, of course, people may have seen you on with the great Father Mitch on EWTN Live. I'm sure doing a great discussion you had on this book at this time. This seems to be a topic that really has resonance with society today, that people are starting to become aware of the fallout of the sexual revolution. Is that why you decided to write this book?
9: Yes, I think there's been a shift where it's no longer possible to pretend that everything is well. We have places like the New York Times, the Atlantic, the Guardian, these left-wing, very non-Christian cultural and news outlets, nonetheless worrying about the problems of declining birth rates, declining marriage rates, what porn is doing to young men and how they treat young women, all of these things. So I think there is a cultural shift there where Christians can proclaim the truth.
8: Right. If they're strong in their faith and they believe in their faith and they're supported by their church, all those things help.
9: They do help.
8: And help a lot. In the foreword, Ryan T. Anderson writes, the sexual revolution has been a disaster. The so-called Summer of Love, I remember that's 1967. That was San Francisco. Everything was going to be wonderful. Didn't turn out that way. Unborn babies, you know, who never got to see the light of day. Kids who grew up without a father. One of the things I thought was interesting in this analysis, and even what you said, was something I thought was really important to for people to understand who didn't live during that time, that many of these ideas were not just, oh, let's try this crazy idea. It was that people believed that somehow, you know, the pill made it so, you know, people could be more intimate without fear of having too many children, or I'm not ready to have a child, or that if you allowed pornography to get to people, well, then these people would leave other people alone. There was a lot of, at least, psychobabble that sort of made sense to people, but in retrospect was a disaster.
9: Yes, well, it was a bit utopian, but the premise was that if we got rid of the restraints and let people indulge themselves, do what they want, they'd be happier, they'd be fulfilled, they would be their authentic selves. And it hasn't worked that way. Americans report being lonelier than ever. Americans are less likely to be married or even living with someone than ever. Americans, and again, the sexual revolution was supposed to deliver at least lots of good sex. Right. And yet Americans say they are less satisfied with their sex lives, and they're having less sex on average.
8: Right, right.
9: The reason is when you break apart the committed relationships of marriage, people aren't happy, they're not fulfilled. That's not how God meant us to live. Instead, they end up alone and often unhappy, hurt, and hurting others.
8: Right, because it's not recreational. There's an intimacy to it that makes sex what it's supposed to be. There has to be a connectedness. There has to be a relationship thing. And as you say, with the hookup generation and these kinds of things, where how do you build that intimacy?
9: Yeah, there's
8: especially for women.
9: Yes. And there's something beautiful in the Christian understanding of marriage as encompassing the whole of the person, mm-hmm. sex as a complete self-giving to someone who right. you have promised to be with through whatever else. Those vows are, they're commonplace, but they're incredibly powerful. For better, for worse, for richer, for poorer, it's a beautiful promise that tells right. this person, whatever fate throws at us, I am with you. And that is then, of course, an apt illustration, an apt image right. of Christ's love for his church.
8: Yeah, right. And St. John Paul with the self-donation aspect of those things. That we're in an oriented society which is very selfish or fearful of commitment and is constantly building up the situations that I don't want to get screwed, so to speak.
9: Yes. But that then takes us away from love, because loving means being vulnerable to someone else. It means extending yourself mm-hmm. psychologically, physically. Your well-being is bound up with the well-being mm-hmm. of others. They can hurt you, or you are hurt if they are hurt.
8: Right.
9: And yet, to live without love is ultimately to direct oneself towards hell. It is to take oneself away from the fulfillment and the communion with right. others and God we are meant for.
8: Well, hell is isolation in yeah. a lot of ways. And we see that in this incredible topsy-turvy understanding of the media age, of how people are more connected and less connected at the same time. I thought this was an interesting thing I hadn't thought about that Ryan Anderson put into the foreword. There's a train of thought, a logic taken. Now, three generations since the sexual revolution, we see more and more Americans who've gone along with its consenting adults mantra and ensuing erosion of marital norms. And that's an interesting way to put it, that the idea is nobody's allowed to tell anybody they can't do anything. Well, they're consenting adults, so you have nothing to say about it.
9: Yes, and it presumes that the ideal human person is this autonomous individual who's free to choose whatever they want with autonomous individuals. But that's not an accurate description of what we are like. We are born dependent. Mm-hmm. So in particular, this hurts children the most, because children aren't autonomous, free, independent beings. They're dependent on us. And when we treat the human person as something that should be entirely free of obligation to others, of course children take right. the worst of that.
8: Right. He also wrote here, we now have decades of social science research that confirms what every one of our grandparents knew because of the law written on that, their heart, that marriage is the best institution for bearing and rearing children. Do you think that there's at least a begrudging acceptance or understanding of that today, at least compared to what it was 20 years ago? You kind of mentioned that in the
9: book. Yeah, I think people, it's hard to deny because there is so much evidence. I mean, the best anti-poverty program, the best educational program, the best anti-crime programs that we could have would simply be men and women getting married and raising children together rather than having fatherless children, especially fatherless boys mm-hmm. who have horrible odds in life.
8: Since he also said that the idea of pursuing such long-term true fulfillment, which is what the church believes and which is always taught, as society has always relied on, it's tough to deal with that when you're dealing with a world of a sexual revolution that where everything's focused on immediate gratification. And that's not just a sexual revolution. I mean, everything we have today, we expect the Amazon delivery the next day. We expect to be able to sign on to our computer immediately, and if it doesn't boot up right away, or the Wi-Fi is not good here, we all get upset.
9: Yes, we struggle to cultivate patience, and those are great examples. Can't access my email for an hour, and I think the surely the world's ending. There must have been a crucial email I'm missing.
8: Do you consider this a radical book?
9: I think a bit, insofar as I think we are seeing these secular critiques of the sexual revolution from people like Mary Harrington, Louise Perry. But Louise Perry now says she's a Christian. And they struggled to go far enough. They didn't want to touch things such as homosexuality. They didn't really want to get into abortion. They recognized that things had gone very wrong, but they were still, in the books they've written, afraid to go all the way to say, actually, it turns out the faithful Christians were right.
8: Right. It's interesting, too. I was going to ask you, how many drinks did it take you to decide to write this book with Ryan Anderson in his living room?
9: It wasn't
8: too many?
9: No.
8: Okay.
9: A couple.
8: Yeah. It wasn't like you sobered up and realized what you agreed to do.
9: No, I mean, he had to write the foreword for it.
8: Okay.
9: So, and he's busier than I am.
8: Now, you mentioned this is a Christian book written to Christians first, but it's not a work of theology. Why did you want to make that point?
9: I'm not a theologian, but also because I think Christians should have more confidence in the claims we make to our culture. Because at this
8: Why point, don't we?
9: Well, we were on the defensive for so long. Mm-hmm. We were losing. It felt like we constantly were being beaten back. We lose on same-sex marriage, and immediately transgenderism is the new thing, and we felt like we were losing on that. That tide is turning, thankfully.
8: Well, you make that point that the slippery slope is very slippery.
9: Yes. I mean, if you say men and women don't matter in marriage, they're not going to matter anywhere else. But we felt beaten down as Christians.
8: Right.
9: We felt beaten back. We lost the culture. And yet, at the same time, we are seeing the other side won so much that their errors, their failings, are being exposed, and it's not a good way to live.
8: Well, the accusation of being judgmental, okay? Mm-hmm. But sometimes there's even this sense that you get inside the church of, well, who are we to judge? And that puts people in a position of feeling like, well, I don't think this is right, this doesn't seem right, but who am I to judge if even I'm hearing in the church that I have to be careful about judging?
9: Well, we need to be careful about judging, but careful isn't the same as don't. It's judge honestly, judge in accordance with the standards God has given us, judge with humility. But that's not to not judge at all, is to fail to love your neighbor. It is to allow them to go to destruction, to harm themselves, to harm others, and to do nothing about it, to not try to tell them that there is a better way to live.
8: You say the sexual revolution has won, but its promises were empty. This raises a point of terminology. Throughout the book, I refer to the sexual revolution, sexual liberation, and sexual liberalism. They are all related, and you try to use them distinctly. Why are they distinct in your mind?
9: Well, I think I'm simply trying to separate out the movement and the culture we live in and the ideology. So those are all related, but the ideology of sexual liberation is a bit different than a culture of sexual liberalism. And so I think it helped to try to distinguish between
8: those. Kind of pull those apart and understand the components. Why in the Atlantic and the New York Times was just so fertile ground for your counterattack, so to speak?
9: Well, I think it's very useful to say this is coming from sources that are trusted by those on the set. The vanguard of the sexual revolution is realizing that something went wrong. And I think it's powerful to be able to say that and look to sources that people who are comfortable or in favor of the sexual revolution would trust.
8: Mm-hmm. What do you mean by sleeping with the devil? Who was sleeping with the devil?
9: I mean, you could say all of us through original sin. But in particular, I meant our culture is we thought, and this was in an interview with Jennifer Moore, she summed up large parts of my book for me in just a few words. We thought we could get away with it.
8: Right, right. So,
9: and that's what it was. We thought we could have the pleasure. We thought we could cheat God's law and get away with it.
8: Well, because he's so understanding and merciful.
9: Yeah.
8: We forgot there were natural repercussions of these things, even in the material world. You say it wasn't supposed to be that way. We were assured that ditching traditional norms, obligations, and loyalties would allow people to be their authentic selves, liberated from the unwanted bonds and baggage of the past. Remember, Father Benedict Rochelle said the last thing we should ever want to be is our true selves, because we wouldn't want to look in the mirror and see what we were really like without God.
9: Yeah, no, our true selves without the sanctifying work of Christ's redemption and the Holy Spirit in our lives, they're terrible. They're not good.
8: Why do you think childlessness is such a big deal. I mean, you just, it's not even people just having one child, or let alone getting married, but so many people just don't want to have children. I mean, for a while there, it used to be kind of the population explosion, and that's actually turned out to be not true at all. Paul Ehrlich was wrong in the 70s or whenever he came out with a human time bomb or whatever the book was. And I guess maybe a function of climate change now with the, you know, we just want to save the world. So people don't want to have children.
9: Yes, and I think it's unfortunate. I love my children. I wish God had given us more of them. But I do think that there's a combination of fear, a combination of selfishness, and then a culture that emphasizes the work of children without the joys of children, and just how wonderful that and meaningful that love is. And again, that love we have for our children is just a small reflection or sample of God's own love for us. So for Christians, again, it's very meaningful. We see in these human relationships symbols and signs pointing us to the divine love.
8: You say sexual liberalism produces unhappiness because it is inimical to relationships and practices that offer us profound meaning and joy in life. Deep relationships require deep commitments, a little bit of what we were talking about before. Rising singleness is not the result of Americans having too much fun to want to settle down. Rather, Americans are increasingly alone, depressed, anxious, with fewer children, as we just talked about as well. How does the secular society justify that? Or have they lost their justifications?
9: I think they're losing their justification. The idea was we'd be free and we'd be happy, but it turns out it doesn't really work that way, because when the culture changes, people suddenly find options foreclosed. They can't get what they thought. You know, they thought they'd have their fun and then they'd settle down, but it turns out that changed it, so you can't settle down as easily, especially if you're part of that culture and shaped by it.
8: And it's also interesting you make the point that many of the people, even though they point out things that are wrong, are still refusing to condemn the sexual revolution. Is it because of peer pressure? Is it because the sense of, I don't want to admit I was wrong?
9: I think it's a bit of both, and I also think that in some cases you have people who aren't very familiar with the alternative, with the beauty that Christianity sees in marriage and family.
8: Well, that's not really, all these people are phonies. We know that from TV shows. All the people who show up and act like that. You could start out with every murder mystery, especially out of the UK, and at the end of the day, it's either the upright guy or the parson who are really the murderer or the bad people in the episode.
9: Yeah, I mean, in the US we're lucky. We've just got lumped in with Ned Flanders, and could be worse, but...
8: Right. Exactly. I thought this was interesting because you bring up here about the idea about young women dealing with even young men in a relationship and dealing with violence and things like that, which apparently comes out of pornography in a lot of ways.
9: Yes.
8: And for somebody who worked on Escapade and the launch of the Playboy Channel, I could tell you that I could see, even just in the people working on the service, even in days that are nothing like it is today. I mean, it was lightweight compared to what it is today. It's what you see on HBO now. But it really did make people view women as objects. It was totally an objectification of women, especially, for men's pleasure. And just that idea that this wasn't liberating. And also the sense you get in relational things today, you almost feel like a lot of men have said, well, I'm not going to bother trying to figure out how to date women in this world or make girls happy. I can go on the computer, and this girl's very happy with me. Even with that whole, you know, fans-only stuff, which is even just regular pornography, but actually an interactive kind of situation.
9: Yeah. Well, there's an interesting dynamic that, again, places like the New York Times are reporting on, where, on the one hand, a lot of pornography has become more violent, and then that seeps through into real-life relationships. But at the same time, then, as real-life relationships become less attractive to some young men and young women, pornography is then trying to fill that void. We have pseudo-intimacy, and you can pay to text with the model, or perhaps with someone pretending to be the model. If she might have poor English skills, and then there's this whole Rube Goldberg machine of, you've got a guy in the Philippines who's texting on her behalf, she's in Ukraine, and then someone in the U.S. is paying for that.
8: Or she's an AI person.
9: That's coming.
8: Especially in today's world, let alone, that idea of people just being virtually catfished, basically. And you say, like many revolutions, secular revolution was sparked by changing material conditions as well as changing ideas. The material prosperity and technological developments of the 20th century promised freedom from the consequences of sexual indulgence. So that's the pill. And so the pill plays a big part in this, right?
9: Yes. I'd say three things. We're richer. We have more reliable contraception, the pill. And then also penicillin and other medicines to treat STDs. Mm-hmm. And so it seemed like a lot of the negative externalities of sexual freedom, of sexual indulgence, were gone. But what we found out is, one, it doesn't always work that way, and two, there are a lot more consequences than simply the immediate, you might get pregnant when you don't want to, or you might get a disease. Mm-hmm. It affects us much more than simply those ways.
8: You quote St. Paul here in the introduction, or you quote somebody who quoted St. Paul about sexual morality was part of the proclamation of a half-hidden story of God's restoration of the created cosmos. Goes on to say, the Christian revolutionary saw spiritual significance in sex far beyond what the pagan world ever saw. Go on to say, not just because of the new spiritual vision, but also because it comforted and protected those who were abused and neglected in the pagan culture. And ultimately, we see the same thing, where at the end of the day, women are the losers.
9: They often are. And I know we're talking about my book, but Leah Labresco Sargent, a Catholic writer, just put out a great book called The Dignity of Dependence, really talking about how a false understanding of the human person hurts women, and in particular, the idea that we're meant to be independent is harmful to women, because human reproduction is asymmetrical. Mm-hmm. It just is. And so for women to be fully human, we have to recognize that their equality is not based on being interchangeable sexually or in terms of reproduction with men. Instead, that equality is based on our status as children of God, and a God who loved us so much that the second person of the Trinity, Jesus Christ, suffered and died for us.
8: Now, you make the point here, from sexual liberation to loneliness, the idea that people consent to only that which they desire and is good for them has proven farcical. What do you mean?
9: I think what we were just talking about, the violence of porn spilling over into the real world, and you'll have a lot of young women who nominally consent to this because they feel that they're expected to, but it's not good for them. And they don't really want to. They're pressured into it. And we've sort of lost the language to talk about that sort of pressure. And it's not just with that, but in all sorts of things. It's consensual or it's not. Mm-hmm. But that's simply the bare standard of, is it rape or not? It doesn't talk about, is it good for you or not? Plenty of people consent to do all sorts of horrible and damaging things.
8: Right. As we know. You also say that men and women are being formed not for each other, but away from each other. It's part of the Cold War you talk about. How so?
9: Well, a culture that tells men pursue your sexual pleasure and don't care about, treat women as objects, is not going to make them good husbands. It's not even going to prepare them to be good boyfriends. And at the same time, that will then drive women away from men. They will feel like they need to be more self-sufficient. They can't rely on a man because he may not treat them well. He certainly may not stick with them.
8: Right.
9: And then that probably creates incentives for men to feel like, well, then I can't rely on her.
8: Well, why do you see so many masculine aspects of femininity these days portrayed in movies and TV shows?
9: I think it's just that lack of complementarity, because if you don't feel like you can commit to each other in a complementary way, then you have to fill in what's missing yourself.
8: Okay, so you can become self-sufficient. Mm-hmm. You don't need the man to protect you because you can protect yourself, let's just say. Children need parents whose relationship is durable, not disposable, but sexual liberalism encourages adults to focus on their own selfish desires rather than prioritizing the needs of their children. It seems like a lot of the baby boomers never grew up.
9: Well, we can all bash the baby boomers. And
8: I'm happy to. I'm one of them, so I can do it.
9: But just that divorce rate spike was horrible. It was incredibly culturally devastating, and yet we weren't supposed to say that, and a lot of people tried to pretend otherwise.
8: Right. And you talk also about abortion hardens the heart, it doesn't stop at death and the age of ultrasound. I guess a lot of people would let themselves to a belief that, oh, well, now that you see that it is, you would never do this. But that's not the case.
9: Unfortunately not. I think a lot of people can look at an ultrasound of that obvious living baby and yet still support abortion, because ultimately, if you believe there's nothing higher than yourself and what you want, you won't care for others. And of course, as marriage breaks down, people are more likely to get abortions. Marriage is the great protector of the unborn.
8: So were you all violinists?
9: Yes. So that famous analogy, Judith Jarvis Thompson's, of what if they hook an ailing violinist up to you to keep him alive?
8: Right.
9: And the problem is, one, that's science fiction, and I'm not going to get my morality from The Empire Strikes Back or this violinist she concocted. But two, is it's a false understanding of human nature. We are dependent. We're all born dependent. That's normal. It's not a weird science fiction fantasy. Mm. That's how every one of us came into being.
8: Right. And it also caused, though it was initially a big thing with Big Pharma and a lot of money to be made. Now that there's lawsuits, some of those things will curtail themselves. We had that discussion on Father Spitzer show once. But also the idea that I thought the LGBT, at least the gay lobby, suddenly realized, well, wait a second. If you can decide what you want to be, well, then you can't say that you're born this way.
9: Mm-hmm.
8: So obviously this is somehow turning into a choice, which defeats the gay gene approach.
9: Yes, and there is no gay gene, as you know, was found out but not announced very loudly a few years back, a big study published in Nature. But yeah, there is that inconsistency there.
8: I thought it was interesting in that section you also cited the Nicene Creed declaring, I look forward to the resurrection of the dead and life of the world to come, and the idea of the resurrection of the body and life everlasting. So the body is important in our Catholic perspective.
9: The body is incredibly important. God has a body. God has a body. World without end. We believe that, the incarnation and resurrection. So to treat bodies as unimportant is to challenge essential parts of the Christian faith.
8: So that we just touched on some of the major topics. There's a lot here. What would your hope be for somebody picking up this book to take away from it?
9: That things are bad out there, but there is hope, because the failures, the devil doesn't keep his promises, right? If you've been to a baptism, you've noted the devil's promises are empty. And they're empty. God's promises are true. God's design for human beings, for the vocations of marriage and family that we are called to are true. There are a better way to live. And yes, there will be suffering. I'm not selling a sexual prosperity gospel of just get married in the Catholic Church and everything will be well. But it will tend, you'll avoid those pitfalls of sin. And when there is sorrow, when there is suffering, it can be redeemed. It points us to a higher purpose, just as marriage ultimately is it's many things, but it is also a symbol of our eschatological union with Christ.
8: We're out of time, but I'm going to ask you a question because you deal with it. So Jesus never said anything against homosexuality.
9: Jesus said many things about sexual immorality being wrong, and it would seem odd if by that he carved out an exception that he didn't say to what his audience would have understood by sexual immorality.
8: He didn't have to make points that they already agreed with. Okay, very good. Thank you so much.
9: Thank you.
8: The author, Nathaniel Blake, his book, Victims of the Revolution, there's many, How Sexual Liberation Hurts Us All, Worth a Look, available through our EWTN religious catalog, EWTNRC.com. Again, for All Things Catholic, I'm Doug Keck. This has been Bookmarked. We'll see you next time. Thanks for joining us.

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7: Welcome to Catholic Blitz, and in the hot seat today is Father Kenneth Briganti. Your question is, what is purgatory in 1 minute?
8: You know, this question comes up a lot in November because we celebrate the commemoration of All Souls. After we die, sometimes not all our earthly attachments or our penances that we've done in life have been completed. So purgatory is a state. It ends with the end of the world. There's no time in there that we go, sort of like to purify, to cleanse. It's a time to get ready to enter into heaven. But if you enter purgatory, you're eventually going to be going into heaven. It's a sure deal there. Purgatory can also be done here on earth for those people who unite their sufferings and sacrifices and their tragedies and with the Lord on the cross, and they're in that mind and state of offering. Like the Resident Flower did that.
7: All right, you did it. Come back again for more Catholic Blitz.
9: Hi, family. Tom Gray here. Two outstanding shows that will certainly help your spirituality grow are Pro-Life Weekly, coming up at 10 a.m. Eastern, and Catholic Cafe right after that. 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
5: Abigail Galvan, welcome to EWTN Pro-Life Weekly. Eye on AI. Pope Leo XIV releases his highly anticipated letter on human dignity and artificial intelligence. We have analysis from author Charles Camosi. Yes or no question. In Malta, pro-lifers make an interesting request of lawmakers ahead of the country's general election. Plus, look away from the screen. Church leaders in Minnesota react to a bipartisan measure about children and social media.

0: Pope Leo XIV issues a global warning about the anti-human vision and artificial intelligence. In the first encyclical of his pontificate, the Holy Father calls for a safeguarding of the human person amid the rise of AI. The Holy Father signed the encyclical last week. In it, he calls for artificial intelligence to respect human dignity and serve the common good. The letter also covers a wide range of issues, including how AI would impact education, the economy, and more. Pope Leo made a number of cultural references, including to Beethoven and the movie Schindler's List. For more, we turn to Charles Camosi, award-winning author and professor of moral theology and bioethics at the Catholic University of America. Charles, it's great to have you back. Now, you've been grappling with this question of artificial intelligence for quite some time. What are your thoughts on the Holy Father's encyclical Magnifica Humanitas on safeguarding the human person in the time of artificial intelligence? Was there anything in particular that struck out to you or that surprised you?
1: Yes, so many things. I've been anticipating this, as so many of us have, I think, since the time the Holy Father was elected, because his choice of Leo XIV, as you know, harkens back to his predecessor, Leo XIII, who was responding to a similarly dramatic industrial technical revolution in the late 19th century, 1891. He wrote Rerum Novarum responding to that, and that launched a multi-decade approach to try to help workers, help labor, help a whole culture, a whole world respond to a industrial technical revolution. And the one we're about to enter here, or in some ways we're in the middle of, or at least the early stages of, I think, with AI, is very similar. So this has very clearly been in the works for a long time from the Holy Father, and many of us have anticipated this. Do I find things surprising about this? In some ways, yes. In some ways, no. I guess I'm surprised the Holy Father showed up. This is the first time this has happened at a press conference like this, and that indicates, I think, something about just how dramatic the moment is for him. He felt like he had to show up for the first time of any pope to do this. And he invited, frankly, somebody surprising. He invited Christopher Ola, who's a co-founder of Anthropic, to be on the dais with him, even though they have very serious disagreements about all sorts of things. But the need to cooperate with major AI companies like Anthropic underscore again just how important this moment is.
0: That's amazing. Now, in an article for America Magazine, you said in part that AI is raising questions that only religion can answer. Can you expand upon this?
1: Yeah, I don't know about you, but I've been surprised by just how many secular media members, how many secular tech folks, even just regular folks who say, hey, I deconverted from Catholicism a long time ago, but I can't wait to read this encyclical. Even using the word encyclical in a Twitter context seems like not on brand for a lot of these folks. But here we are, right? Here's a moment to say, like, for people who are saying, like, I am freaked out by this. This is giving me vertigo. It's giving me sleepless nights. I don't know about my job, my children's futures. The future of humanity may be up for grabs. There are plenty of people who think this is the kind of thing that will just sort of, you know, transhuman ourselves into computers, or like humanity will be considered less than these machines in various ways. The encyclical, in fact, takes those arguments on directly in a couple of paragraphs on transhumanism and what's called post-humanism. So these are very real phenomena, very real concerns. And people are looking to faith. People are looking to the church. People

0: I just said.
1: That's incredible. Now, another thing that you've talked on has been how artificial intelligence could lead to a new kind of public square. What do you mean by this?
0: Well, I think so many of us, especially those of us that have been fighting the pro-life battle for so long, have been frustrated by the fact, or at least I'll speak for myself here. I have been frustrated by the fact that I've almost always had to check, or at least there have been significant pressure for me to check my religious faith at the door, or to translate it into a philosophical idiom, or have some kind of least common denominator reference to an idea that maybe I share in common with an atheist and a Buddhist too, but really doesn't reflect the fullness of what I believe in my faith. And in some cases, that's okay and even appropriate. But in other cases, you really have to water down what it is you believe, right? And I wrote a book called Losing Our Dignity, How Secularized Medicine Undermines Fundamental Human Equality. And the central argument in that book is, hey, the basis for fundamental human equality is the Imago Dei. It is a hardcore, explicit theological perspective. And one of the things that so in the debate over abortion, the debate about how to change the Supreme Court or how to make new laws, we basically have to do that. It sounds like, in most cases, it sounds like. I don't know about you, but I feel like this debate related to what you just asked me about has sort of changed the game when it comes to that. There are people that want theology. There are people that want religious answers. They don't want us to translate our theology out into a philosophical idiom that really doesn't describe what it is we actually believe about spiritual realities and about the human being, about God's creation, and about the proper relationship between humanity and technology. They want us to say, hey, the Bible has things to say about this. Let's talk about the Tower of Babel versus the prophet Nehemiah rebuilding Jerusalem, which is the sort of idiom that runs throughout the whole encyclical. Let's rebuild Jerusalem. Let's not try in a godless way to be greater than God. I just love the fact that there are so many people that are interested in these questions. And I love the fact that I feel confident. I hope many of us feel confident speaking theological truths to people and not feeling the need to water them down.
1: Amen. And so, kind of on this note, what do you think comes next? Like, what practical developments are you expecting to come from the Holy Father's encyclical?
0: Well, I'm very excited, actually, again, despite the differences. Some people think that there's like some formal partnership between Anthropic and the Vatican. I see the memes out there already trying to go for this. That's not what's happening. But there is a kind of partnership in the way that Anthropic and other companies feel like they have to win. They have to win the race for AI to beat China or beat their competitors like OpenAI or Grok or something. And we need a way to take the energy out of that, because what they and others realize is that competition, which is both commercial, they want to win financially, but they also want to win geopolitically, is really bad, and we're going way too fast. And I think what the church can really step in and do here as a global entity that isn't a nation state, in at least in the sense that as a global entity, it's not a nation state, is can step in and say, let's convene, let's partner, let's do what we did with nuclear non-proliferation. Let's do what we did when it comes to slavery. Let's do what we did when it comes to landmines. Let's do what we've done for so long. Let's do what we did in the response to the Industrial Revolution. And let's build a global response to this so that these companies don't feel like they have to have this massive competition, like fight to the death to see who wins and blow past these stop signs, obvious stop signs. So at least that's what I really hope comes from this, is a global sort of response that the church helps lead.
1: I love that. And then in the last 30 seconds, are there any final thoughts you'd like to leave us with?
0: Don't use AI chatbots. It's not a person. 25% of my students, apparently, according to young people, use AI chatbots as if it's a person. No, don't do it. Don't let your kids do it. Let's have these kind of human conversations as much as we possibly can. An AI chatbot is not a person.
1: Amen. Well, Charles Camosi, thank you so much for joining us today.
0: My pleasure. Thank you.
1: Church leaders in Minnesota are praising the recent passage of a bipartisan bill that seeks to protect children. State lawmakers joined together to pass the Stop Harms from Addictive Social Media Act. It restricts what critics say are the addictive aspects of social media for children below the age of 15. In a statement, the Minnesota Catholic Conference says the measure, quote, will mean happier kids who are less anxious, less worried, and more focused on the present moment. The bill imposes new requirements on social media platforms earning $1 billion or more in global advertising revenue. It prohibits several features for accounts of children 15 and younger, including infinite scrolling, profile-based feeds, push notifications for new content or likes, and autoplay videos. The bipartisan bill in Minnesota comes amid new concerns from the U.S. Surgeon

0: General about the screen time risks for kids and teens. A Surgeon General's advisory says endless social media scrolling, nonstop texting, and hours of video games can be harmful for kids and teens. Now to Malta, where ahead of upcoming general elections, a pro-life group is demanding the six main political parties answer a simple yes or no regarding their positions on abortion and euthanasia. The Life Network Foundation is making the request. It says every voter has the right to know their party's position before heading to the polls. The group wants a simple yes or no on whether the party would support a change to the nation's strong pro-life laws. Abortion is illegal in the majority Catholic country. The general election is Saturday. We recently spoke with an EWTN contributor based in Europe. For more, we turn to Brian Lawrence Gonsalves, EWTN News contributor based in Lithuania. Brian, tell us more about the Life Network Foundation's campaign. How many of the political parties have responded so far?
1: Thank you, Abigail. It's great to be here. So as of now, as of 26th of May, out of these six major political parties in Malta, four of them have replied to the demands of the Network Foundation on abortion and euthanasia. And this entire campaign was rooted out of a sense of transparency and accountability, because when it comes to politics in Malta, it's not always very clear what exactly the major parties' stances when it comes to abortion and euthanasia and a few other topics. So this entire thing was done focusing on that accountability aspect.
0: That's great. Now, we mentioned abortion is currently illegal in Malta, and the country is roughly 90% Catholic. So why are there fears lawmakers might legalize abortion?
1: So as of now, Malta faces both internal and external pressure, taking into account the general sentiment in the European Union to legalize abortion. But for this current election cycle, euthanasia seems to be the main focus of the debate. Right now, most of the politicians are against abortion. Some of them have been walking the fence, so to speak, but the general consensus is that they're against abortion. But with regards to euthanasia, they are more open to having a referendum on that matter.
0: Okay. And what are the expectations for the general election? Are pro-life parties expected to do well?
1: It's hard to say as of now. So just last month itself, the current government, which is the Labour government, called this a snap election. And the reason they're doing this is out of a position of strength. And so the general consensus as of now is that the Labour Party will win this upcoming election. But there still are some polls that predict the Nationalist Party, which is a bit more aligned with Catholic values, may come up to a certain majority or a close majority that would require a coalition. So it's really a tough race, I would say.
0: I see. Now, we heard that there is a pro-abortion group from the Netherlands that has hidden abortion drugs in areas around Malta, and women can access the location with a simple email. Brian, can you tell us a little bit about this and what, if anything, is being done?
1: So far, this organization called Women on Waves have been present in Malta for a couple of years now. But in the past 1 year, they have hidden these chemical abortion safes around the country in 15 locations. So how it works is it's essentially a lock. And inside this lock, there's a safe. And once you have the codes, you can open the safe and then you get the chemical abortion regimen. So women just send an email and the organization replies, giving the locations of these abortion safes, so to speak, and the codes to access them. Currently, right now, some pro-life organizations have called on authorities to investigate this group and to put a stop to what they're doing, but this is currently pending. As of now, no direct legal action has been taken.
0: And changing gears a little bit, we know you're also following a story regarding abortion in Sweden. What can you tell us about the Nordic nation and its abortion laws?
1: Sure. So right now, with regard to Sweden and Scandinavia in general, abortion is a settled matter. all the major political parties support abortion, and the conversation is on increasing the length at what point abortion can take place, on getting more funding to abortion facilities. Just a few days ago, actually, the parliament in Sweden, they pushed forth a legislation that would enshrine abortion in the Swedish constitution. But this requires a bit more bill passing to formally become law. Right now, we expect more development on this matter in September of this year. So Sweden will have a general election in September. And if this election goes well and the parties that are in favor of abortion come to power again, they will just need to approve this bill a second time. And now it will be in the constitution and it will be enforced by next year, January of next year.
0: Okay, well, hopefully that won't come through. Brian, thank you so much for being with us today and sharing the latest.
1: Thank you. My pleasure. Have a great day, Abigail.
0: You too. God bless. A new study says the decline in U.S. marriage rates is due to cultural shifts, not the economy. Regardless of the cause, the numbers are shocking. In 1962, more than 90% of Americans were married by ages 30 to 35. In 2025, that number was 55%. We recently spoke with the author of the Catholic Girl Survivor Guide for the Single Years. Emily Simpson Chapman says, for those who want to be married and have not yet found their spouse, the key is to remember God has a plan for your life.
2: Think to remember that God has a plan for you right now. God hasn't forgotten about you. He's not neglecting you. He's using every moment of this present day to prepare you for what he has next. That might be a spouse. It might be some great work of mercy, but it's always him. Like this life, this moment is always preparing you more for him. And so don't treat this season like it's a waiting season. Treat it like it's the only season you may ever have and give your all to it.
0: Simpson Chapman also says being married is wonderful and a vocation, but will not be the end of your problems.
2: The vocation is wonderful. My husband is wonderful, but my husband is not Jesus. So like there's not this great before and after. I love my life. I love my husband. I love my kids. But I'm still me with all of my struggles and bad habits and the temptations. And God is working through this marriage now, just as he was working in my single years then. And so I think just recognizing that the journey and the struggles are going to go on and that there's nothing more important in life than growing in holiness and Christian maturity. And that's the main focus then. That's the main focus now. Life is still hard. It still has its struggles, but when Jesus is in it, it's always moving towards the right end.
0: Coming up, a Philadelphia story. Pope Leo takes time to deliver a message to graduates of Villanova University, his alma mater.
3: Christ is the answer, with Father John Ricardo.
4: John chapter 11, verses 21 to 26. This is the story of Lazarus. Lazarus has died. Lazarus is one of his best friends. Just before this passage, we hear the news that Martha and Mary send word to Jesus that the one you love is sick. And the next line in the scripture is, now because Jesus loved Martha and Mary and Lazarus, he stayed where he was. His friend's in need. He can heal. They've seen him heal before. And yet somehow, because he loves him, he stays. And Lazarus dies. And then Jesus shows up 3 days later and is greeted by Martha and Mary, who confront him with the words, Lord, if you had been here, my brother would never have died. Rather applicable for many of us in our lives. We ask the Lord to do one thing because we're certain it is what we think is best, when in fact he has something which far surpasses what we ask for. The challenge is, in waiting for that to happen, we go through very trying times, which oftentimes makes us wonder, does he really care?
0: Welcome back to EWTN Pro-Life Weekly. I'm your host, Abigail Galvan. A recent article asks if men are the future of the pro-life movement. Writing on the Substack Rebuilding Civilization, Christopher Keel says men would quickly fight back if a million lives were lost to cartel violence. But men have largely been indifferent to the lives lost to abortion. Keel writes in part, quote, "The reason for male indifference can be traced to three major dynamics: the abstract nature of abortion, the power of feminism, and the full witness of the weakness and sinfulness of men." So, how to go from indifference to the future of the pro-life movement? For more on that, we turn to Christopher Keel, author of the Rebuilding Civilization blog on Substack. Christopher, what made you write this story and why now?
5: That's a great question. Well, actually, okay, so my wife is part of a small group that Lila Rose's organization, Live Action, has basically kind of handpicked to train in more of the cultural apologetics on the pro-life movement. And one of the kind of longer discussions that we've been having is how to engage men on the topic of abortion. And so it's just been a gap that she was noticing about 9 months ago. And so I think actually one of the main things that she's going to be working on is trying to figure out how to activate men in this direction. So it came out of a project that Live Action was doing. And, you know, one of the prompts that they gave this group was, what are gaps in the pro-life movement right now? And so really the discussion started out of that kind of genesis, I guess.
0: That's incredible. Now to the article itself, you identify three areas where men are not strong enough in defending the unborn. Can you lay these out briefly for our viewers?
5: Yeah. Well, I think that the womb acts as a natural abstraction to the way that men process evil. I highlight that basically just through the sense that men are predominantly visual. Mm-hmm. And so if you were to take the number of, let's say, children that are murdered annually in America, and you were to actually like show visible bodies to men, you know, I use the example of the southern border, then you would have basically every fighting age man in America down at the southern border trying to figure out like what's going on there. And so I think that the womb abstracts men. I also think the second thing that I say is I think that the message of feminism has been very damaging towards men, specifically as it relates to no uterus, no opinion. And we could talk further about that. But I think that that message has basically been telling men that the pro-life movement is not your movement. And then I think the third thing is really based on the own internal weaknesses and failures in men right now, which is predominantly sexual. And I think that many men have become accustomed to the avenues, whether it's the morning after pill, the abortion pill, or abortion itself, as all ways to not have to deal with problems in their personal lives that are coming because of sexual promiscuity. So I think that There's a lot of blame to go around, in my opinion, on this issue. But those are kind of the three things that I highlight in the article.
0: Thank you. And can you tell us about your solution to these issues?
5: Well, I think one of the main things that men can do right now is just show up in the movement. Mm-hmm. In this, I basically talk about, I think that we need to ignore the message of feminism, that just because we don't have a uterus doesn't mean that this is not our fight. And mm-hmm. so I think that this starts in a lot of different areas. I think as sons, we need to be raising sons differently. As fathers, we need to be instructing our children differently. You know, and unfortunately, in both the Protestant and Catholic circles, being Protestant or Catholic Christian does not inoculate you from the reality that abortion is really, you know, it's really embedding itself in both groups. And so you would think that that wouldn't be the case, but it's actually not offering the kind of inoculation that you would think. And so I think that the message from the pulpit needs to be stronger on this issue. I think that, you know, whether you're a priest or a pastor, you have to be willing to culturally engage with this conversation. And so I think that's one of the main things that can happen as well. But I really do think that men need to recognize that this is their fight. Mm. Tolkien has this way of talking about evil as, you know, evil predominantly starts happening when people stop showing up in the place where the evil is happening. And so I think one of the main things that men can do is just start to show up in the pro-life cause and in the pro-life movement. I know some are, but I think predominantly if you were to ask a man, it's not really something that they think a lot about. And I think that's a problem.
0: You also point to the example of Burden Nathanson. Can you tell us about him and why you cite him in the article?
5: Yeah. So Bernard Nathanson is one of the main men behind the abortion movement. And so he has done over 5,000 abortions, I think it was, including his own children. Mm-hmm. And one of the times on one of the abortions, he was looking at an ultrasound and he saw basically the child screaming as he was doing the abortion. Oh my God. And this radically shifted his mind. And I think a lot of this was because he visually saw what was happening. Mm-hmm. You know, especially with men, we're not embodied in the female body in the same way, obviously, that women are. We don't have life in our womb. We don't understand. I think it's really hard for men to conceptualize what this is doing. But as soon as Bernard Nathanson saw that, he became one of the biggest pro-life advocates. And so just seeing the screaming baby and the ultrasound was enough to basically turn him, which is pretty amazing because he was the one that really encouraged Betty Friedan in the feminist movement to really join the abortion movement. And so this was the combination of these two forces really is what brought abortion and feminism together. And so he was behind both of these things. And so to see him take such a radical shift just on seeing what was happening in the ultrasound is pretty amazing.
0: Now, if people would like to read the article or follow some of your other work, where can they go?
5: It's just my Substack is Christopher Kuehl, K-U-E-H-L. It's Rebuilding Civilization. And on that, I talk about many cultural issues. So you can check it out there.
0: Great. Well, Christopher, thank you so much for joining us and for bringing a voice of men to the pro-life movement.
5: Thank you so much for having me.
0: Finally, tonight, Pope Leo XIV took time out of his schedule to deliver a message to the graduating class of his alma mater in the U.S. The Holy Father urged the graduating class at Villanova to maintain their Augustinian values throughout their lives, especially the traits of truth, unity, and charity. Pope Leo added that the world is waiting for the graduates, sometimes with open arms, other times with dangerous intent, and the Augustinian values will help them at all times. Pope Leo graduated from Villanova in 1977. That does it for this edition of EWTN Pro-Life Weekly. 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Your life is a gift. God bless.
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10: This is your KLOJ weather forecast for Manhattan, Kansas. Today, chance of showers and thunderstorms, mostly sunny, high 90 degrees, southeast wind 5 to 10 miles per hour. Tonight, chance of showers and thunderstorms, mostly clear, low 64 degrees, northeast wind 5 miles per hour, becoming calm. Monday, partly sunny, becoming sunny, high 91 degrees, calm wind becoming east 5 miles per hour.
11: The current temperature, 66 degrees.
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13: 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Now, here's your host, Deacon Jeff Drzemski.
14: Greetings and welcome to the Catholic Cafe. I'm Deacon Jeff, sitting in the luxurious corner booth of the Catholic Cafe. I've got the band back together. Yay! I've got Ziggy Rodriguez. And,
15: that's me.
14: And I've got Venerable Tom Dorian.
16: Yes, sir.
14: Ever as venerable. Waiting for the next step.
16: Thank you.
14: Yeah, and we're looking forward to that. So,
16: I don't think my kids think that of me.
14: What? That you're venerable?
16: Yeah, I don't think that.
14: It doesn't matter. The church has named you, I think. Haven't they?
16: In your face, kids.
14: I guess I haven't really checked that, like, that actual data point.
16: I guess you would call them kids. They're pretty old now.
14: Your kids are... Yeah, you're getting along. So are mine.
15: Fun fact, a lot of people don't realize that Vin Diesel is actually, he's the Venerable Diesel. That's, and the Vin is for short. Yeah.
14: Is that where you got the Vin from?
16: Yeah. I might have
14: to
16: steal that.
14: Venerable.
15: But he wasn't honored for his hair like Tom was.
14: Well, and obviously. Vin Diesel didn't have any. Tom has Vin Diesel's hair, actually. I think it's Yeah, I'm so sorry. How did we get here? Look, here's something we're going to talk about. This is going to be in a long time. This is going to be the first like ordinary show. Yeah. We're just going to have an ordinary show because we're going to talk about ordinary time. And people are like, oh, this is going to be a boring show because it's going to be ordinary. This is not. In fact, I'm hoping that people realize that as we enter into ordinary time, this is no ordinary time.
15: And saying that ordinary time is extraordinary?
14: It's intraordinary, but I don't know how to say it. You know, first of all, let's stop for a second and just say, what does ordinary time mean? It is a season of the church. There are two of them that come on either side of, well, we'll just say the Christmas season and the Easter season. And there's this time of ordinary time. And a lot of people think, like, it's the time we wear green, and everyone goes like, well, that's the boring time. It's like there's nothing big happening. It's ordinary, and that's not where the word comes from. It's ordinal. It comes from counting. We are counting from this big feast to this next big season, right? So we're coming from this. So the first ordinary time is immediately after the Christmas season, and then it lasts until you get to Lent. And it's ordinal. We are counting our days from Christmas to Lent to begin this next round of very important feasts. But this second ordinary time, which comes after Easter, and will basically go until we get, you know, Christ the King. And so it's a lot longer ordinary time. But it's not an ordinary and plain time. And this is what I want people to understand. And maybe it's an opportunity for all of us to sort of pay attention to what is happening in the church at this time, right now. First and foremost, so this is Trinity Sunday. Trinity Sunday is an ordinary time. But the Trinity itself, the Catechism, tells us...
16: Kind of a big deal.
14: Yeah, it tells us this is the greatest Christian mystery,
15: yeah,
14: is the Most Holy Trinity. This is the understanding. Yeah, in fact, it's the source. Some of us in clergy world will call this Heresy Sunday because you preach on the Trinity and you get dangerously close to preaching heresy.
16: Oh, how you describe the Trinity?
14: Yes, when you try to explain the Trinity, it's like water. If your priest or it's modalism, Patrick. You know, if your priest or your deacon says the word "like" after he says Trinity,
16: he's done.
14: Run for the hills, right? Lightning may strike, you know, because it's like you get into trouble. And you say it's like, because there's not a lot of it's likes.
16: Right.
14: It's a great, deep, profound mystery that if you fully understand it, I promise you, you're standing before the throne of God, right, in the beatific vision. Mm-hmm. That's the only way I think that a human being can ever understand fully the mystery of the Trinity. So this happens literally on the first week of this ordinary time. But we've just come through Pentecost. So the Easter season ends with two big feasts, and that's Ascension of our Lord going to be with and take his rightful place on the throne, right, to be the just judge in all authority, the King of Kings, Lord of Lords. Jesus ascends into heaven, but then when he ascends into heaven, he promises and gives the Holy Spirit to the church to breathe life into the church at the birth. A lot of people look at the Pentecost as the birthday of the church. And so the end of the Easter season, you think like, oh, it's all done now. Let's go home and rest. We're going to take the summer off. We're going to relax. We're not going to do anything big. We're just going to have regular Sundays, and maybe Father will get back to having the decent short homilies, and we can start thinking about just our regular work life, maybe take some time off, go on vacation, and not think deep thoughts about our Catholic faith for the whole summer. And I'm not saying everybody does that, but because that happens in our work life, typically, our family life, we can kind of do that in our church life as well and start. And so because the RCIA, which is now OCIA program, used to model like the school year. And so there'd be like nothing that happens in OCIA over the summer until, you know, August, when things start kicking back into, you know, people get back from vacation. So like the church can be a dead spot for some people. Mm-hmm. Yet the Catholic Church, our faith teaches us otherwise, because we've got Trinity Sunday, right? And that's big. Mm-hmm. And then following that, the next week is Corpus Christi, right? The feast of the body and blood of Jesus, of our Lord Jesus Christ. And you go, wow, okay, so this is an important thing. And then literally on the heels,
15: source and summit of the faith.
14: Yes, source and so we have the greatest mystery of our Christian faith, the Trinity. Then we have the source and summit of our faith.
17: Yeah.
14: Right? And when we say source and summit, when we're talking about Corpus Christi, we're not just talking about intellectual, we're talking about intellectual and spiritual and physical, right? Nourishment, spiritual nourishment. It's incredible. It is the source of all the graces that we need in life, right? And it's the greatest, the summit of our connection with God, mm-hmm. to actually receive our Lord and Savior, body, blood, soul, and divinity into our bodies. It's a celebration of that, right? That's huge, right? And then on the heels of that, we have the Feast of the Sacred Heart, right? Which is the Friday, 4 days after Corpus Christi. And it's like another great feast, which it actually sort of speaks to the whole month, right? Then then that Saturday we have the Immaculate Heart of Mary, which follows on the heels of Sacred Heart of Jesus. And we start looking at like those, and those have whole devotions, saints that are essentially fixated on them. And so here we are, we'll be in, sooner than we think, we'll be in the middle of summer, right? And then we're going to, we're going to have like the Feast of the Assumption, which is August 15th. And so it's like you look at the summer, and the summer is jam-packed with stuff. Mm-hmm. So we have to make sure that we recognize that we're not supposed to like rest on our laurels here, mm-hmm. after the Easter season. Mm-hmm. Because finally, Father has taken those last Easter lilies that, you know, are withering and dying. There's just like these green stalks there. All the flowers have fallen off. Mm-hmm. And so I was like, yeah, but there's still a little life in there. It's like, okay, yeah, Father, this is not representing what it's supposed to represent. You know, we need to get rid of these Easter lilies, because they try to keep those as long as they can. But they, you know, I don't know about other areas. Maybe other areas can keep them alive longer, but we don't do so well, mm-hmm. in our area of the nation. But all that aside, you know, it seems like that Easter withers and fades, and then people kind of go into Catholic hibernation.
15: Right. And, you know, when I was listening to you, I started thinking in terms of, the Mass, the Missi at the end of the Mass, the dismissal, which is where we get the name, right,
14: yeah.
15: of the Mass.
14: Yes.
15: Once we receive the Eucharist, we are dismissed, right, to go and pursue the glory of God and to witness him in the world, right? And I think if you look at the sort of the way in which the liturgical calendar is set up, and you think about that ordinal aspect of ordinary time, where we're counting from between Pentecost Sunday to, you know, Advent, right? Like, so when we've got Advent, you know, we're preparing for the Lord to come anew to us, right? And then he comes, and then we have the celebration of the Epiphany after the celebration of Christmas, and then we're starting to prepare for Lent, right? And we enter into his Passion. We enter into the celebration of his resurrection, and then the Holy Spirit, you know, culminating in the descent of the Holy Spirit, right, on Pentecost Sunday. Well, at that point, we've been brought through the full mystery of the incarnation, and it is supposed to culminate in us, right, that we are to receive the Holy Spirit on Pentecost Sunday. And you can think of, in a way, of Pentecost Sunday being sort of the great Missy, you know, the great dismissal of now going forward into this ordinary time to carry forward what you've received and witnessing, you know, the Lord coming anew, both during the Advent and Christmas season, and stepping into the mysteries of his life, his death, his resurrection, and then receiving that, the Holy Spirit at Pentecost. Because, and I think it's very appropriate that you go from Pentecost Sunday to Holy Trinity Sunday, because ultimately, when we receive the Holy Spirit, the primary work of the Holy Spirit is to form Christ in us for the glory of the Father, you know, so that we can receive the sufferings of our life in union with him, taking up our cross each day and suffer and experience our sufferings, our minor deaths each day in union with him, so that we can, you know, experience new resurrections in him. But it's all for the glory of the Father. So it's inherently a Trinitarian thing. If you have a devotion to the Holy Spirit that doesn't bring you into intimate union with Christ and bring you to receive and know and glorify the Father, then something is wrong in that. And I think that that's a beautiful way for us to kind of carry forward from Pentecost into these months are the times where we're supposed to carry those mysteries forward and become that living mystery of love.
14: I agree wholeheartedly. And you said a word that's really important and kind of expounded on a little bit, and that is prepare. Right? You said the word prepare several times, and it's like, so we see all each one of these major feasts as a preparation, but especially like the season of Easter. It was interesting. I went into a restaurant the other day. It was Bojangles, just so everybody knows. I was going in to have a biscuit. And I went in and had a biscuit, and I saw a man who saw me, and I'd just come from church. So it was Sunday, and I was walking. I held the door for a guy that was coming in. And, you know, in our part of the town, you know, there's a really good chance it's going to be a good Protestant person. It's a really good chance. We have a lot of our separated brothers and sisters here.
16: Like 4% chance.
14: Yeah, it's a pretty good chance. And so the guy sees my collar, and it's usually a conversation starter. Mm-hmm. And he's like, hey, so did you preach today? And I said, well, as a matter of fact, I just finished preaching on the Ascension. And he says, the Ascension. I said, oh. And I said, yeah, we Catholics, we celebrate Easter. We have 8 Sundays. I mean, it's like it's a long deal. He goes, you know, I never thought about it, but that's the most important thing we need to know. We need to know that. We need to know that stuff. We need to recognize that.
16: Yes,
14: that
16: you do.
14: You can talk about the resurrection forever. I said, yeah, it's a big moment, but I think it really helps us to understand what we're supposed to do with our life. You know, God gave us this life. I mean, he's like, here's your life. Here's new life, right? And then you're supposed to do something with it. So we had a good little conversation. I don't know that man's going to be Catholic any day soon, but he really did appreciate the fact that the Catholics spent a lot of time on Easter, a lot of time on the resurrection and the Ascension. And I said it all wraps up next week with Pentecost, you know, when Jesus sends the Holy Spirit. That's, you know, 50 days after Easter. That's what it's called. Mm-hmm. And, you know, we had a little more conversation about, like, well, do you guys celebrate Pentecost and how do you do that? And kind of, well, the Spirit lives. And, you know, there's all kinds of stuff that we could have talked about. But it reminded me again of the fact that, like, especially there's a reason why we have these 8 Sundays of Easter. And there's a reason why that we spend all this time, like the octave of Easter, and then the 8, all of the Easter season, so that we can essentially be prepared, right? And as you stated before, Advent and Christmas prepares us for something, right? And we're prepared, and then you go like, for what? Mm-hmm. Right? We're prepared for what? Well, we're prepared for life. We're actually supposed to live. we're not supposed to be like basic. It's kind of like, you know how people in work they get upset of having too many meetings. It's a common, like, there's those little memes and the little Xerox pieces of paper they would hang up with, like, I hate meetings, and be some grumpy little mouse drinking a cup of coffee or something. I don't know, something stupid. And because there's this ongoing thing in offices about we need to actually do work. We actually supposed to do work. We're not supposed to be meeting. We're always meeting about the meetings with the meeting, and then there's a pre-meeting before that meeting. And you can actually spend your entire work life meeting but not actually doing anything. You can spend your entire church life, right, just attending and just showing up and say, well, what's today's feast or what's today? But there is a truth that we're being prepared spiritually, sacramentally, physically, intellectually, all the different ways that human beings experience life. And then we're meant to do something with that. We're meant to take that from, this stage of knowing to the stage of being and the stage of doing. And so that's why these feasts at this ordinary time, when we have right after Pentecost, we've got the Most Holy Trinity and Corpus Christi and Sacred Heart and Immaculate Heart, and then leading to the Assumption, we have these huge feast days that are meant to teach us things and to give us the graces. You said something else, Sam, that I thought was important, and that is like when you talked about the fact that receiving the Holy Spirit is like awakening you to the reception of and situating you in Jesus Christ through God the Father and through His authority, etc. And I boil that down to even more practical aspect, and that is every sacrament that you've ever received and every sacrament you will receive and every time you receive any grace from God, you're receiving all three persons.
17: Yes.
14: You're receiving not just, well, this is my relationship with the Holy Spirit, or this is my relationship with Jesus, my brother. This is my relationship with Jesus, my Father. When we're sacramentally tuned into the church, we're receiving all three. Like, and so this mystery of the Trinity is essentially the core of what's going to be Eucharist. Corpus Christi is not just about the body and blood, soul and divinity of Jesus. It is, but in the reception, there is also the Holy Spirit in a connection with the Holy Spirit and God the Father. The Trinitarian formula is present. That's why a baptism without the Trinitarian formula is invalid, mm-hmm. right? And so we need to remember that all this preparation is meant to be lived. Now, the question then becomes, how does Tom Dorian live out into ordinary time? What do you do differently in
16: Huge
14: ordinary
16: question.
14: Time?
16: That's massive.
14: That's why I asked you.
16: Yeah, what?
14: So this is your cue.
16: No, I think you just practice. You show up when you're supposed to show up. You practice. You practice the sacraments. You just live it out.
14: So, yeah, okay, but I think some people
16: wrong
14: hear
16: answer.
14: That. No, I don't think it's a wrong answer. I think it's what everybody says. Yeah, me too. And then nothing happens. And I'm not. I think you don't give yourself enough credit for the stuff that you do. So you have a very active prayer life. You have a very active, like, I'll call it the, you have a very unique funeral ministry where you go to a lot of funerals. And I was always amazed at how you live your faith out. Because a lot of people say, like, wow. I live it out. I'm just living my faith. I am Catholic. And some people can get away with having a diploma on their wall that says, well, yeah, I'm Catholic. It says I'm Catholic. I have all the credentials of Catholicism, and I have it all there. I've received all my sacraments, and it's like I'm ready to go to heaven. It's like, okay, but you're like 40, or you're 50, or you're 60. You're not ready to go to heaven. God's not done with you. There's stuff you're supposed to be doing. And so to what degree are we going to invite activities into our life that actually are part of evangelization, even if you're not knocking on doors?
16: I think your description of Bojangles actually summarizes it best. I think what you try to do is you try to make it a part of the fabric of your life.
14: Yes.
16: Try to weave in some kind of conversation or a seed here or a seed there of living it out or just a conversation at the door of a Bojangles.
14: Yeah, and it started with opening the door for the guy.
16: Right.
14: Right, and so just a little act of human decency, and it's like open the door, and then he sees the collar, and then it starts conversation, and next thing you know, I'm explaining things that he didn't know about the Catholic Church.
16: Yeah.
15: So I'm reminded here about the origins of the Dominican order, the order of preachers. St. Dominic, a lot of people don't know this. This is back when he was a canon regular. He found himself once at a tavern, and he was talking to an innkeeper.
14: Did he have his dog with him?
15: The Dalmatian? Yeah. Yeah, exactly. But he was there at this tavern, and he was talking to this innkeeper who was very much caught up with in all kinds of unintentional heresies, right? But seemed very sure of his heresies. But St. Dominic was like a bit concerned, and he ended up staying there all night talking to the guy. And by the morning, the guy came and realized the truths that what St. Dominic was trying to pour into him.
14: Right.
15: And in the early days of the Dominicans, like, that was actually a very kind of an important founding story. And you got to keep in mind, before this, the notion of mendicant friars was kind of controversial at the time, because you were supposed to be monks who just stayed in the monastery all the time. So the notion of, like,
16: kind of cloistered,
15: movable monks, right, that's what it was. It was cloistered. And so the notion of people going out into the world, religious going out into the world, interacting with the world, was some people saw it as scandalous, and especially for the Dominicans, because brother Dominicans who were following in St. Dominic's footsteps would often go to these taverns specifically to just interact with everyday people. Because, I mean, back then you didn't have things like, a lot of the same sort of catechetical opportunities that you had. In fact, a lot of priests barely had, were illiterate. I mean, they were educated to perform the sacraments. But back then, only the bishops were really the preachers. You know what
14: right.
15: I mean? And so a lot of people were missing a lot of foundation. And so that's when they wanted to go and mix it up with these people in these taverns to bring them to Christ. And it's funny, because there was someone who started, people did start criticizing St. Dominic for this. And St. Dominic, I'm paraphrasing here, but he said, if we're out here saving souls, I think the Lord will forgive us if we get our habits a little dirty. And that reminds me, similar to, like, we're supposed to smell like the sheep, right? And it also...
14: Back then they said smell like the beer.
15: Yeah, like the beer, right, yeah, exactly.
14: That's not a good thing, by the way.
15: But then another thing that I'm reminded of here is our Lord, when he's going to wash Peter's feet, and Peter and Jesus insists, well, because of your travels, your feet need to be clean, right? Yeah. I don't need to wash all over you, I just need
14: you're
15: to
14: already
15: wash
14: clean.
15: You're already clean, I just need to wash your feet. And so if we're putting all of this together, I'm reminded, it's like if we're thinking of Pentecost, we're receiving the Holy Spirit, and then we're being sent out into ordinary time, counting these months between now and to where we're supposed to receive God anew in Advent, right? Then God knows that once we go through, if we're taking that journey seriously in those months of ordinary time, we're going to need that refresher. We're going to need to be able to receive Christ all over again, come Advent, right?
14: And the church is giving us that.
15: And the church is giving us that, right. And they're giving us several months where we're able to step into his mysteries, but then we're supposed to live his mysteries. And I think that's at the heart of what ordinary time is all about. Well, that, and also, Tom, you left out that also during ordinary time, he switches from hairspray to gel because of the summer heat.
14: Yeah, well, that's all that's important.
16: That's important.
14: That will be in the spiritual autobiography, yeah, which should be published soon after his death. But we're hoping that's not anytime soon.
16: Thank you.
14: You bring up some really good points, Sam. You talked about things, and it's like, and we're going to go through, this season, and then it's going to start anew, right? And with Advent, it's going to be another year. Right, and then we just do this every year, and it's not about just having birthdays and celebrating birthdays, and memorializing days. It's about living life, and so it's tied to the cycle of life. It's tied to the trips around the sun, and the same things happen every year. And in the same way, spiritually, we are essentially emboldened because we're empowered because the Holy Spirit comes upon us, because we're given the graces, because we receive the sacraments and the preparation through these feasts and our understanding of our Catholic faith. So that, I mean, think about this. All the parables of Jesus' day and all the examples he gives, all the metaphors, all the things that he does, there's so much of it is so agrarian. It was an agrarian culture. So we'd always talk about, you know, casting seeds and seeds planting and flourishing and then some rocky ground and all these different things that this image, these images he would portray. And you start thinking like, well, this is what it is to live life as a Catholic. You essentially are going to be casting seeds. You're planting seeds. You're going to help nourish those seeds, help develop and care for. You're going to pull weeds, whether it's around your children's lives or your family's lives, your friends' lives. You're going to try to care for them in a way so that that the Lord then in His power and His authority allows fruit to be born in the lives of these people. This is what it means to live life.
15: In the spirit of that, maybe we should ask everybody when we do our Hail Mary at the end of this episode to include a prayer for that guy you met at Bojangles.
14: Yeah, well, absolutely. That guy and how many more like him who are wandering the earth just kind of doing their thing every day and not really stopping and thinking about the big things, the important things, these monumental feasts.
16: Great analogy, by the way.
14: I don't think that, you know, you should be going into a conversation trying to convert somebody.
16: No.
14: I think you should go into a conversation because you opened a door for them.
16: It's more like just sharing.
14: Yeah, it's just being there. You're just
16: sharing your heart.
14: You're interested in their well-being. How are you doing today? Did you just come from church? What church do you go to? And it's not about like, I hope at the end of this that I'm going to prove him wrong.
16: Right.
14: You know, it's not the goal. It's because I learn from as much from other people who aren't like me as I do from the church teaching me things. And the reality is I think that we have to have a spirit of engagement, accompaniment, and all the best parts about being Christian are sharing our faith, but not testing other people's faith. Let the Holy Spirit work on them and do that. You just need to have encounters with people and welcome those and really avoid spiritual hibernation. This is a temptation everyone will have. And realize that these ordinary time feasts, I'll just call them ordinary feasts. That word makes it sound like it's a feast. It is a feast.
16: Yeah.
14: These ordinary feasts are going to lead us out of spiritual hibernation and help us to be better Christians and to live our lives in a beautiful way. Hail Mary, full of grace, the Lord is with thee. Blessed art thou among women, and blessed is the fruit of thy womb, Jesus. Holy Mary, Mother of God, pray for us sinners, now and at the hour of our death. Amen.
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21: 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Today's Faith and Reason scientist is Dr. Jérôme Lejeune, pediatrician and geneticist. Dr. Lejeune was the first to identify a genetic disease, discovering the extra copy of chromosome 21 that causes Down syndrome. His brilliance and his insistence on the importance of Catholic perspective in medicine was legendary. He testified in trials concerning the disposition of frozen embryos and constantly fought for respectful treatment of Down syndrome children, both born and unborn. A journalist who witnessed Lejeune's testimony reported that she felt as if she'd been in the presence of one of the apostles. Dr. Lejeune died in 1994, and his cause for beatification is being advanced by the Abbey of St. Wandrille. God has placed in the human heart the desire to know the truth. There is no breach between the truths of the Christian faith and the truths of science. BestCatholicPosters.com.
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24: As was much anticipated, Pope Leo XIV has released his first encyclical, Magnifica Humanitas, on safeguarding the human person in the face of artificial intelligence. This week on Register Radio, Register Managing Editor Jonathan Liedl and Register Staff Writer Jonah McKeown give us their analysis. And then, what do Gen Zs think of AI? We're joined by Register Staff Writer Gigi Duncan and Will Dethridge, CEO of Catholics for Hire, LLC. Hello, I'm Matthew Bunsen, Vice President and Editorial Director of EWTN News and host of Register Radio. As always, with my co-host, Shannon Mullen, Editor-in-Chief of the National Catholic Register. How are you, Shannon?
25: Very good, Matthew.
24: Well, we've used the word AI a lot over the last month or so in anticipation of the encyclical.
25: Yes, and probably in the past 4 or 5 days, we've doubled that.
24: Exactly. Well, as I was just saying, in the first encyclical of his pontificate, Pope Leo XIV has issued a call for the world to come together and confront the immense challenges and opportunities of AI and other emerging technologies that threaten the human person and the pursuit of the common good. In a 42,000-word document and 245 paragraphs, the Pope offers the world a stark choice between building a new Tower of Babel or a Jerusalem in which God and humanity dwell together, as the Pope writes. To give us their takes on Magnifica Humanitas, we're joined by Register Managing Editor Jonathan Liedl and Register Staff Writer Jonah McKeown. Welcome to both of you.
26: Thanks for having us.
24: Well, there was an immense amount of anticipation for this document, so I'll start with both of you, starting with you, Jonathan. Did this live up to the hype and your own expectations?
26: Yeah, well, I think it really depends on what you were looking for from this encyclical. I think it got out in the ether that this was an AI encyclical, right? And so I think a lot of people thought it would be sort of an exhaustive treatment of what AI is, what it isn't. And then also, you know, oftentimes Catholics sometimes want like a clear list of do's and don'ts, like, you know, questions related to AI to generate sacred art and all these kinds of very practical questions. But I think the Vatican, maybe sensing that's what people were thinking in the lead up to the launch, tried to make clear that this was an encyclical really first and foremost about humanity and safeguarding humanity in a time of AI. So I think, you know, what I've seen from reactions so far, kind of just looking at headlines and you know, major national publications, on the one hand, you have people who say, you know, who called it an anti-AI manifesto, right? And then on the other hand, you have people who have said because, you know, the Pope consulted or at least invited people like Christopher Ola with Anthropic to the presentation that this was too easy on AI. So different people are kind of looking at it in those different ways. I think, you know, for Catholics, what I would say is this, and this is actually something Jonah has pointed out before in his reporting, is that this encyclical is compared a lot to Rerum Novarum by Pope Leo XIII, and that was addressing the Industrial Revolution, the sort of social human consequences of that. But Pope Leo XIII wrote that 50 years after, you know, Karl Marx wrote the Communist Manifesto, right? So that was an encyclical after something had already played out over decades. In this case, ChatGPT launched only 4 years ago, right? So Pope Leo the The 14th is attempting to weigh in on something at the very outset on it. So I don't know if, you know, we should be looking for this document to be the end all be all and everything that could be said about AI and how Catholics should think about it. But perhaps instead it's more of the beginning of a conversation, right? The Pope laying out principles and an orientation that Catholics can carry forward in their own discernment and, you know, use of AI or non-use.
0: Yeah. Jonah?
4: Right. I think Jonathan said it really well, that this document, even though it has obviously a lot to say specifically about AI, was far, far broader than that. It was really laying a groundwork, especially in its opening sections where the Pope really lays out a really quite exhaustive view of, you know, what is Catholic social teaching and how are we called as Catholics to dynamically respond to, you know, new things that pop up like AI. And as you mentioned in the introduction, Matthew, Pope Leo really lays out very specific criteria of discernment that should really guide any human endeavor. And obviously building AI is something that kind of humanity is doing a huge and

0: It's going to take us a long time to unpack the implications of everything in this document. And it really will, I think, if we can take Pope Leo's words to heart, not just on the shaping of AI, but all of our human projects, as he says, building a civilization of love, I think we will all be better off for it.
1: Yeah, Jonah, right now it's AI all the time, right? But I think what's one of the things that's interesting about the document is what will the next big challenge be for the world after we kind of get through this AI moment? Who knows? But the first half of the document, for sure, would still apply, right? Because these are sort of fundamental principles of how the church views humanity, views the world, really. So I thought that was interesting. I just wanted to interject just for a second, because I know there's some specific things we want to get into. But if we could very briefly, one of the things that we're trying to do with the Register is unpack this document, but also to encourage ordinary Catholics to read it. Jonah, we'll start with you. What can you say to readers or to listeners who have not yet looked at this document? Is it really hard to access and to understand? What's your quick take that you would give to encourage people to look into it?
0: Right. Well, I think my thought there goes to kind of what Jonathan was saying earlier, that if you're looking to this document as a list of do's and don'ts, and is the Pope telling you not to use AI? Is he telling you to use AI? You're going to maybe not be disappointed, but you're going to find that that's not what the document is. So I think it might be helpful for readers to understand again, kind of what the structure of the document is, mm-hmm. that Pope Leo has given us. And again, if readers aren't necessarily very versed in what Catholic social teaching is, the first section of the document will be a very helpful overview, especially of what popes have said in the last 135 years since Pope Leo the 13th put out Rerum Novarum. Certainly later on in the document, there's some discussion of AI specifically and the issues there. A lot of that is kind of, policy recommendations for those who are shaping AI. But also the Pope talks a huge amount about our personal responsibility, each of us as Catholics, and also as educators, as parents, carers of young people. So that would be a very helpful section for people as well. And then kind of the last part of the document really is a beautiful meditation on how the Catholic faith in Christ can really speak to this moment. And the very last section of the document really talks about how Mary is a model of how to respond to this kind of AI moment. So I do certainly encourage people to read it. It's not an easy read and not a quick read, but certainly you would be far better off, maybe like I did, printing out the document, highlighting sections, rather than better than letting AI read it for you and summarize it. Maybe even better.
2: Oh, the irony, right?
0: than some of the news reports we've seen, although the Register's news reports are an exception to that.
3: Yeah, I just to chime in on that, I think Jonah's exactly right, because I really think, like, yes, it is a long document, and the reality is, everyone might not be able to devote the time to read 42,000 words, but if you're going to read a summary, read it from someone who has read the whole document, right, and who is approaching the document through the eyes of faith. Like, it's really sad, I've seen some coverage out there who say, like from secular entities or even entities that cover religious news, and the five takeaways, right? And they're all just very practical about like public policy and things like that. And there are real public policy implications of this teaching from the Holy Father. But it is fundamentally a religious document. Jonah talked about the ending reflecting, including this beautiful reflection upon Mary and how Mary's humility, her yes, shows the magnificence of humanity.

0: humanity, because we're magnificent not because we can do everything on our own, but because we depend and receive from God. And I think the document to me really is a beautiful articulation, right, of the human person and our relationship with God. It's as much about the false idol of technology overall than it is specifically about AI, right? This idea that we can use technology to sort of extend our life forever, to overcome all natural limitations. And it's really a clarion call to say, like, no, actually, limitations are good. Like, trusting the way that God has created us as an invitation to relationship with Him is actually the only way that we truly transcend limits. And so I think there, you can kind of go wrong in two different ways. You can simply treat the document, as sort of a policy document, and then you're missing out on all the supernatural foundation and really how that can form you if you read it prayerfully. And at the same time, I think it's true that you can ignore the sort of practical implications that the Pope is attempting to highlight with the real challenge of AI right now, given what we know about the truth of who we are as human beings, created the image and likeness of God, called to communion. What does that mean about how we should deal with AI in our daily lives? So it's kind of a both end.
1: Yeah, and for anyone who is interested in a beautiful summary of the development of Catholic social thought and its key principles, the pillars of it, those first chapters really are very impressive, aren't they?
0: Yeah, I mean, Leo definitely sees himself as continuing this sort of tradition that that his namesake, Leo XIII, inaugurated 135 years ago.
1: Yeah. Well, thank you both. I look forward to your ongoing coverage, and I know that the Register has a ton of beautiful, insightful analyses and commentaries on this new encyclical. 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When we come back, we talk with staff writer Gigi Duncan on Gen Z's and what they think of AI. We're joined by Gigi and Will Dethridge, CEO of Catholics for Hire, to assess all of it. Stay tuned to Register Radio.
2: 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I'm Montse Alvarado with some great news. 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
1: And welcome back. I'm Matthew Bunsen here, as always, with Shannon Mullen, editor-in-chief of the National Catholic Register. Well, one of the concerns expressed by Pope Leo XIV in his new encyclical on AI is the impact it is having and will continue to have on young people. That concern is well-founded. Register staff writer Gigi Duncan writes in her newest piece for the Register that, quote, as AI rapidly reshapes the economy, many members of Gen Z are entering adulthood with uncertainty about work, stability, and the future. What do Gen Z, and for that matter, Gen Alpha, think of AI? What are the threats it poses to their future? To talk about that, we're joined by Register staff writer Gigi Duncan and Will Dethridge, CEO of Catholics for Hire. Welcome to both of you.
5: Thank you very much.
6: Yeah, thank you for having us.
1: Well, let's start with you, Will, if we can. I'd love your just immediate take on this new encyclical by Pope Leo XIV.
5: Yeah, no, absolutely. Happy to comment on that. So, you know, for my background, I run a company, Catholics for Hire. We do digital marketing for about 50 or so organizations across the country. So all my contractors specialize in design and marketing. They're very much impacted by AI, and a lot of folks in my generation are in industries that involve technology very heavily. So I found it very fitting that his first encyclical tackled this issue that's very relevant to my generation, particularly the parts that are concerned with unemployment. There's obviously a huge rise in anxiety, not just among folks in my company, but also in the broader Catholic community. A lot of people I talk to are very anxious about their careers, and I was very pleased that Pope Leo chose to address that in the encyclical, for sure. So very happy that he chose to write about it.
1: Yeah, Gigi?
6: Yeah, I thought it was interesting that it kind of covered a whole variety of different issues. But yeah, similar to Will's sentiments, reading that section about AI and unemployment and just as, you know, jobs as a means to get income, but it also affects young people in all different kinds of ways. I know Pope Leo mentioned that, you know, jobs help form identity, community, friendships, vocations. And when unemployment is kind of on the rise and, you know, those different factors, I mean, Gen Z is already a very socially disconnected generation, whether it be because of social media, in the aftermath of COVID. So kind of having unemployment on the rise added to all those other problems, yeah, it's really affecting Gen Z. So to hear the Pope actually mention that and to say, you know, we have to kind of counter this, not just as we're losing jobs, but looking to the future, it was really encouraging.
7: Yeah, there's a connection. We've talked about this before, Gigi. There's a connection to the faith and the church. You know, we're talking about young people launching or taking that next step in their career. And that's so key to so many things. It's the key to making the kind of commitments to get married, to settle down, to buy a house, to join a parish, to educate your children in the faith. The family is still the primary means of transmitting the faith from one generation to the next. Your piece, Gigi, begins with an interview you did with young woman Alexis Powers. You say she applied for more than 200 jobs after graduating college. That really speaks to the AI moment for a lot of young people. What did you hear from the folks that you talked to about?
6: Yeah, just kind of this common occurrence of applying to hundreds of jobs and not hearing back from a single one for an interview. And, you know, that could be because of this fear that AI is going to be eating up a lot of entry-level jobs. You know, she also particularly mentioned that AI plays a significant role in even companies receiving resumes. If it doesn't match up perfectly with the AI system, you could have all the experience in the world, all the people skills in the world, but your resume will just get tossed to the side. So it seems like at all angles, AI is playing a really big role. And, you know, a lot of the young people I spoke with had differing views. You know, some mentioned that it's actually a tool that's helpful to them in their jobs, but a lot of them, you know, they see all these headlines that are very discouraging. You had the CEO of Anthropic, Dario Amodei, last year saying that AI could have the potential to eliminate nearly half of entry-level white-collar jobs in the next 5 years. So it is a very discouraging, you know, notion that AI is on the rise. We're having a harder time applying to jobs. We're not hearing back from different jobs. But the one hopeful thing I've heard is that even amidst all this uncertainty with AI and tech, that it's really networking and connections that are making the difference in these young people finding employment.
1: Yeah, Will, can you talk to that? There seems an almost counterintuitive phenomenon happening that one would assume that Gen Z and Gen Alpha, but Gen Z in particular, because they grew up with this technology, that they'd be so comfortable with it, and yet we're seeing something of an opposite reaction. And is it jobs based? And what are you seeing in terms of that?
5: Yeah, no, I think it's even broader than just, you know, being jobs based in the sense that, you know, the other day, for example, I was watching the news and they were running a report on how Gen Z is fueling a rise in people going back to malls in person. I think we've been so steeped in a lot of this technology, especially coming out of the COVID era, where all we had were these screens in front of us. There's this deep longing for community, for real in-person connection. So I don't think it's just an anxiety or disdain young people feel at AI because of what it's doing to the job market. I think that a lot of us who really value and crave that human connection, and have been sat in front of screens our whole lives are just really eager to get away from that as much as we can. So I think it's deeper than just being a jobs-based aspect, and it's encouraging. It's encouraging to see young people want to do things in person like that, yeah.
1: Yeah, it's really impacting a very sense of what it means to be human, isn't it, Gigi?
5: Mm-hmm.
6: Yeah, definitely. It's, again, and that's why I love how Pope Leo mentions that it's not just about income. I mean, that is important. Today's economy isn't great for young people. But again, it also, it's impacting friendships, relationships, how people are formed. Like Shannon mentioned, you know, all of that leads to families. You know, if you're thinking, oh, AI is stealing my all these jobs, you know, I'm having a hard time affording rent, finding, you know, employment, then the last thing on your mind is kind of, oh, well, starting a family and having kids. So I think it, yeah, it really gets to the heart of what it means to be human. So as I said earlier, it's encouraging that Pope Leo not just, you know, mentioned, oh, yeah, their job instability isn't great, but that he went into detail on that. And yeah, I think, you know, in today's day and age, also a lot of people kind of equate success and fulfillment to, you know, being able to be productive, having professional success, and that's not what, you know, Catholic social teaching shows us in being human. And our dignity is found in being sons and daughters of God, and that should come first and foremost.
7: Yeah, to your point, Gigi, to quote the Pope from the encyclical, he says, for young people, a job insecurity is particularly devastating. Work is not merely a source of income, but a crucial sphere in which identity is formed, friendships and relationships are forged, practical responsibilities are learned, and one's vocation is discerned. So my question to both of you, and we'll start with you, Will Gen Zers read the document?
5: I think so. I think we're seeing a huge surge in young Catholics either coming to the church or returning to the church. I think the church is in a unique position to really foster that desire of having, you know, human-to-human connection like that. And I think Pope Leo, with this encyclical, has done an incredible job at really leading the mantle where industry leaders and governments around the world don't seem to be acknowledging that internal desire and craving. He's leading the charge there. And I think because of that, because the message is so unique, quite honestly, it's going to resonate with a lot of young folks. And in the aftermath of the document coming out, I've seen it all over the place in media sources I wouldn't have expected. So I do think a lot of young people are going to tune into it. Absolutely.
7: What do you think, Gigi?
6: Yeah, I'm hoping that they do read it in its entirety. As we mentioned earlier, it would be very counterintuitive to just throw it in ChatGPT. You know, I know a lot of young people that say, let's ask my friend, let's ask Chat. I'm hoping that's not the case in this scenario. But yeah, even some of my friends from college who were math majors, they read through it and they were so excited to hear all these different terminologies and phrases that, oh yeah, this was a math major that wrote this. So I'm hopeful that Gen Z will read the document in its entirety because, as we mentioned earlier, AI isn't the only thing covered. It's the vast history of Catholic social teaching, and it applies to not just AI, but every kind of problem we're facing as a society today.
1: Yeah, so, Will, let's end on something of a practical question, and that is you are CEO of Catholics for Hire. What advice are you giving to young Gen Zs who are increasingly frustrated? What do they need to be doing right now?
5: I think one of the things they need to be doing for sure is making sure that their self-worth is centered on, you know, the church's idea of what human dignity is and where it really comes from. As Gigi was saying, your worth is far more than your work. Yes, there's a lot of worth to be found in properly doing work like that. But I think this can be taken as a challenge to refocus our hope in things that really matter, which is ultimately our relationship with God, our relationship with Christ. So I think with that foundation, that's just a winning hand anyway. You slice it like that, and be not afraid. One of the most common phrases in the whole Bible.
1: Yeah, Gigi, anything, any last comments?
6: Yeah, you know, obviously things are kind of up in the air concerning AI, it seems, you know, it's not super regulated. There seems to be a bit of fatigue, especially when it comes to data centers and the environmental impact that those have. But yeah, you know, with the number of young people entering the church that kind of surged this past year, I'm hopeful that these, you know, young Gen Z Catholics, despite how difficult things may seem in the economy and the job market, that they remember we are a people of hope, and that, yeah, our dignity and our worth, they come from God. They don't come from, you know, whether you apply to 200 jobs and you only hear back from one. Yes, that's difficult, but we are a people of hope. We're called to hope. And yeah, looking forward to more insights and more Gen Z reaction specifically to this encyclical as today's day and age continues on.
1: Yeah, well, thank you both. And Gigi, I know your piece is going to be well read, I think, by a lot of Gen Zs who are interested in looking for work. So thank you both.
6: Thank you.
5: Thank you.
1: Well, that's it for Register Radio for this week. 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Until next week, on behalf of our producer this week, Ace McKay, and Shannon Mullen, I'm Matthew Bunsen. Please take care and God bless.
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12: This is your KLOJ weather forecast for Manhattan, Kansas. Today, chance of showers and thunderstorms, mostly sunny, high 90 degrees, southeast wind 5 to 10 miles per hour. Tonight, chance of showers and thunderstorms, mostly clear, low 64 degrees, northeast wind 5 miles per hour, becoming calm. Monday, partly sunny, becoming sunny, high 91 degrees, calm wind becoming east 5 miles per hour.
13: The current temperature, 69 degrees.
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0: Glory to Jesus Christ. Annunciation Byzantine Catholic Parish presents Light of the East, a program revealing how the Eastern Catholic Churches have nourished the Roman Catholic Churches and today's world in profound ways through their histories, traditions, mysteries, and spirituality. Hello, I am Father Thomas J. Loya, pastor of Annunciation of the Mother of God Byzantine Catholic Church in Homer Glen, Illinois, and this is a story of the Eastern Churches, an inspiring story of faith, courage, intrigue, mystery, spirituality, dissension, and reconciliation. But most of all, this is an expression of a great experience of faith through a unique divine liturgy. Join with me now as we look toward the Light of the East.
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0: Glory to Jesus Christ. Welcome to Light of the East. I'm Father Thomas Loya, your host. What a day this is today in the Eastern Catholic Churches. It's a day that brings to culmination to a certain, well, I'll say conclusion, but not really. God's work is never concluded. But a particular event, a particular action, a particular rhythm has concluded in a certain sense. It is the descending and ascending action of Jesus Christ, the second person of the Holy Trinity, who took on his own creation while still remaining within the Trinity as the second person of the Trinity, also became fully human while remaining fully God. And the descending action happened when he became incarnate in the womb of the Virgin Mary, by the Holy Spirit, a great mystery. He's born, so he comes into our world, into the existence that he himself created. This earth, this reality, this physical reality. He is pure spirit, yet he took on flesh. He took on his own earth, his own substance that he himself created. So he comes into this world. He grows up. He teaches. He preaches. He models. He heals. He forgives. He does all these marvelous things. Then he goes to the cross, takes on all of our sin, nails it to the cross. He descends into Hades to free those who are captive there, to free humanity. He resurrects. His bodily resurrection occurs, which is a prefigurement of our own resurrection in the end of time at his second coming. And then he ascends into heaven, taking human nature with him and mounting the human person. Imagine, human nature, fallen human nature, rebellious human nature, ends up on the very throne of heaven with God forever. Imagine that. There was only one thing left to do of this whole descent and ascent rhythm of our Lord, and that is by sending the third person of the Trinity among the apostles and among the church. And of course, that third person remains in the Trinity while descending also to earth in the form of fiery tongues and filling the apostles with the presence of the Holy Spirit. So the sending of the Holy Spirit was a way of God still being with us, infused in his church, the body of Christ. God would now be present, no longer in the flesh, his own flesh, walking around here as the person of Jesus Christ, but he would be incarnate now on earth in the flesh, so to speak, of his people, which comes to fullness in the church. Do you see that amazing cycle? Like a task, a great movie, a great story that happened, an adventure, an exciting adventure. God comes to earth, dies, descends into Hades, rises up into heaven, and then sends his presence down to us because he would not abandon us in the form of the Holy Spirit, imbued within the church, which means in you and I, who have been baptized and chrismated, and all that coming to its fulfillment in the Eucharist. That's where the Holy Spirit is. That's where God's presence is now in the church. It's a marvelous, marvelous rhythm, marvelous journey of descending and ascending and completion. And on this Sunday, at the end of all that, we very appropriately in the Byzantine Church celebrate All Saints. This is our All Saints Sunday. Last week we had All Souls. In other words, we had the commemoration of all those who are deceased. So now as we come to the culmination of God's salvific action of descending and ascending, we remember all dead and alive. Because remember, God is the God of the living. So the living and the dead are united with Christ. And hopefully we pray that we all will be united with him forever, our bodies and souls reunited, gloriously transfigured, as was his. So that's why we have the All Saints service commemoration today in the Eastern Church. It's the way of really, really bringing everything to culmination. Remember everybody now. God did this for the dead and for the living. And so that's what we commemorate. So when it comes to the church, though, and understanding the church and its mystery, its genius, the God among us, there's sometimes moments when we are confused by the church, or even sometimes we can be hurt by the church, even personally hurt by the church. Not the church that Christ established, but the fact that the church, although imbued with the Holy Spirit, and the gates of hell will not prevail against it, as God promised, even despite that, it is made up of, as St. Paul says, earthen vessels. We are treasure, and we have treasure, the Holy Spirit, God in the church, but in these clay vessels, treasure in earthen vessels. So, yes, there's confusion and there's hurt. And no one is perfect, even the saints. Saints were not perfect people. Saints are people who become fully people. In other words, fully human in their best humanness. It doesn't mean they are perfect in everything they think, say, or do. And you know what? The saints should be the first ones to admit that. They're the ones that shed the most tears for their imperfection, yet we look at them as saints and see them as so much greater than we are. Yet they had a profound sense of their own unworthiness. And so when the saints of the church, imbued with the presence of the Holy Spirit, animated by the Holy Spirit, are nonetheless imperfect. And that goes with the Pope. Yes, from the Pope to other people in the church, clergy, laity, cardinals, bishops, even saints, not perfect, but yet holy and saintly. And so what we have to do, especially now, because these are some pretty confusing times, we have to admit, a lot of controversy, a lot of confusion, especially now in this time of this synod on synodality. We have to be honest. We're not pointing fingers. We're just saying that this is a time of confusion, even of unrest. And in the church, we have to be able to grow in our spiritual maturity to kind of ride the waves of this. Don't catastrophize. Don't leave the church. Don't get angry at it, although it's all understandable. But we have to learn to ride the waves of it and look at things as clearly and as fully in context as possible. To try to understand, to be open. It doesn't mean we exonerate things that might actually be wrong in the church. And there are. There have been wrong. There have been a few popes historically that were personally immoral. But the church itself still is animated by the Holy Spirit. And we ride the waves of its life, of its rhythm, its imperfections, and its perfections. Nowadays, in these times, we have things like the Synod on Synodality. And some of the reports from there, especially from group number 9, you're probably aware of this already, have been very, very controversial, very disturbing. In fact, the point where the Vatican has tried to distance itself from that report. Oh, yeah. There's controversies in the Western long of the church over the traditional Latin Mass versus the Novus Ordo and the tension between those two ways of piety in the church. Those who gravitate towards the traditional Latin Mass in the church don't understand why the last couple popes have been rather hard on that. They've been kind of hard-line on that, and they don't understand that, and it causes a confusion. We have also changes in what seem to be changes in teaching, but really are not. One of those I want to point to is the teaching from St. Pope Paul VI. This is a classic example. He wrote a document in 1966, and I'll try to pronounce it correctly. It's in Latin. Paeonitimini is the name of the document. And it basically means repentance. And this document was about things like fasting from meat on Fridays, a venerable Catholic practice. And this document, when you actually read it, this is what I mean, when you have to have patience and openness to the church and really, really listen to what is being said or not said, especially with these papal documents. And those are the ones that really count. Not an interview on an airplane with the media. Not just opinions. Not even lesser statements from the Pope. Yes, those can be significant. But when we talk about obeying the Pope of Rome and honoring his place, we're talking about encyclicals and things of that nature. And this encyclical, by
2: Pope St. Paul VI. You know what it was meant for? It was not meant to make things easier on us Catholics, to become more slack or lax by not having to give up meat on Friday. When you read that document, the whole point of that document is to help us become even more repentant, more mature about repentance. In other words, what Paul VI was trying to do was say to us, let's move beyond just, well, I gave up meat on Friday and that's all I have to do. And everything comes down to that in terms of my posture of repentance. He said, no, repentance is so much more than that. It's a way of life. It's abstaining from things, but also doing positive things, adding more things such as prayer, forgiveness, charity. He wanted to expand our sense of repentance, because remember, Friday is a day in which we honor, through repentance and through fasting, the day that Christ died on the cross, his sacrifice, so we sacrifice. And not eating meat on Friday was, of course, one of the most tangible and venerable ways to try to do that, but that's not the only way. So what he did was, he urged everyone to come to a much deeper understanding of fasting and repentance, but he allowed the local bishops to make up their own norms in each diocese regarding that. And when we come back, we're going to explain that a little bit more, because that's the part that really needs to be understood correctly. I'm Father Thomas Loya on Light of the East.
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You are listening to the Choirs of Annunciation Byzantine Catholic Church under the direction of Timothy Woods in Homer Glen, Illinois. 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Send a check made out to Annunciation Parish at 14610 Wilcook Road, Homer Glen, Illinois, 60491. 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

0: Welcome back to Light of the East. I'm Father Thomas Loya on this Sunday of All Saints in the Eastern Catholic Churches. That, of course, is something we should all aspire to. A lot of people will say today, especially young people, children sometimes will say, which is good. They'll say, I want to be a saint. That's good. But you know what? You know how you become a saint? Without knowing that you're becoming a saint. The saints never thought of themselves as saints. They thought of themselves as sinners. That's part of why they were saintly, because they were that humble. So it's a good ambition to say you want to be a saint, but you have to kind of say that and just kind of let the rest go to God. In other words, let God judge whether you're a saint or not. You just keep working at it. But we're talking about things that are happening in the church or have happened since Vatican II that sometimes can be confusing. And we touched on this idea of, do we give up meat on Friday still in the Catholic Church? Yes, we do. And that was by St. Pope Paul VI's document in 1966, that encouraged us to fast even more, to repent even more, to have a more mature, integrated, fuller context of repentance. But what happened was that got misinterpreted and turned into laxity. Now, hardly any Catholics give up meat on Friday, they think we don't have to, but you still have to. But the trick is, the Pope allows the bishops to make other norms, such as this, as the bishops in America did. If you cannot fast from meat on Friday, it's all right. But you must still do some kind of commensurate penance. And there's different ways to do that. Sometimes it's up to personal judgment. But you still have to observe the day as a day of penance. That was the point. The point was not just fish or meat. The point was, why fish versus meat or nothing, vegetarian or whatever? Why that on Fridays? Because the point was sacrificial repentance, in commemoration and mindfulness of Christ's death on the cross. That was the point. So we're still supposed to be fasting on Friday. That's the preferred action. You can do more, but you have to do something. And you don't refrain from fasting unless you have to. So that's the thing. If you have to, if you cannot abstain from meat, okay, but do something else. Now, the question sometimes is asked, and we'll treat this here in this program today, what about these things in the Eastern churches? For example, the tension of those who want the traditional Latin Mass in the Western lung of the church, and the church and the popes saying, no, and you have to really have the Novus Ordo as the way, and we're very much limiting the traditional Latin Mass. It's a great venerable tradition of the church, and people that want it in the Latin Rite, they'll say to us Easterners, well, how come you get to practice your ancient venerable liturgy and worship? It's ironic because in the doctrines of Vatican II, which many Western Catholics sort of blame for a lot of this controversy and confusion, in those documents, the section on the Eastern churches did the opposite. It insisted the Eastern churches preserve their ancient traditions, their ancient liturgies, and even to recover anything of our traditions that were lost from ancient times. Can you imagine that? I know it's a real confusion, especially for those who want the traditional Latin Mass, and they're kind of being rebuffed, as it were, by the Vatican, by the popes. They wonder, why is that the case? And in fact, Pope Francis, they may not believe this, Pope Francis actually went to the wall during his pontificate. He went to the wall to make sure the Eastern churches were in fact recovering and living their ancient venerable traditions. Can you imagine that? Yes. It's an amazing story, but Francis actually went to the wall. He suffered for it. Maybe we'll talk about that another time in this program, but it's interesting how that is, and why is that? The reason is because the church, whether it's the popes, the Vatican, whoever, there is a respect for the reality of the different rites of the church, that not everything that's said by the pope applies to every rite of the church. Now, some things do. We have some basic doctrinal, dogmatic teachings that do apply. If you are part of the Catholic Church, you must accept them, which we do. And even teachings like Humanae Vitae, you know, natural family planning and against contraception, those kinds of proclamations and teachings by the church must be accepted by all those who are part of the Catholic Church. In other words, in union with the Pope of Rome, whether Eastern Rite or Western Rite. But there are other norms that are pertinent just to the specific rites of the church. And in fact, when Paul VI came out with his document on fasting, on giving up meat on Friday and all that that meant, which we referred to earlier, when he did that, he specifically said in that document that this does not apply to the Eastern churches. Now, what he meant by that was he said they will have their own norms of fasting, and he trusted our own bishops to proclaim those norms to our own people. It didn't mean that we were taken off the hook. We didn't have to fast. We still had to fast. And in fact, the Eastern bishops, according to our traditions, our ancient traditions, still insist that we give up meat on Friday and actually, ideally, on Wednesday as well. See, Wednesday was the day that Christ was brought to trial. Remember that? So he begins his passion on Wednesday, essentially. Then on Friday, he actually dies, of course. So Wednesday and Friday were both observed in the church for many, many centuries, very early on. East and West were observed as penitential days. So we don't eat meat on Friday. We do other penitential things as well. But the point is that whether it comes from our liturgy or comes to certain norms of fasting, certain customs in our Byzantine and Eastern Rite churches, things that the Pope declares for the Western churches oftentimes don't apply. Or if they do apply, they apply in our own way. In other words, the Pope entrusted our Eastern bishops to make their own norms according to our canon law and our traditions. But he entrusted them to still do something in regard to fasting. And he let us kind of go on our own and do our own thing, as it were. And this is what happens a lot in the church. The Eastern churches are oftentimes just kind of left alone to be who we are in the Catholic Church. I don't mean left alone, meaning we're ignored. Meaning that the popes respect who we are, what our liturgy is, and they don't try to change that or impose something that would be foreign to our own tradition, to our own liturgy. And that is a way of hopefully explaining why even popes like Pope Francis, who would be so against a traditional Latin Mass, and actually a lot of so-called traditional Catholics and their thinking and so on, he called them rigid, he would be against that, yet he would go to the wall to make sure Eastern churches preserve their own ancient traditions, their traditions, as it were. I know it does seem ironic, seems hard to understand, but this is why it is that way. Because not even the popes can cross a line and tell the Eastern churches, you have to do things exactly like the Western lung of the church. You now have to have a Novus Ordo Mass. For one thing, that would be impossible. It'd be like trying to put spots on a lion instead of a leopard. Leopards have spots on them. Lions do not, even though they're both from the cat kingdom of the world, the animal kingdom. They're similar, but yet different. It's the same thing. You can't take something from the West in terms of norms and traditions and impose it on the East, and vice versa. The Pope would never impose on the Western churches a norm that does not fit the tradition of the Western churches. A norm, a directive, a custom, tradition. He would not impose that. They can't. It just wouldn't fit. He can, of course, proclaim a doctrine or dogma of the church, and it has to be accepted by the whole church. However, even in that case, what happens is the Eastern churches will accept the doctrine or dogma as proclaimed by the West and how they articulate it, but they'll celebrate it in their own way. A good example is the Feast of the Immaculate Conception. We call it in Eastern churches the Conception of the Mother of God in the Womb of St. Anne. See, it's always longer in Eastern churches. It's a longer title, of course. The Conception of the Mother of God in the Womb of St. Anne. And it has a little bit different slant to it, but basically the same thing, that the Virgin Mary was conceived without sin. The East, though, says that she had the effects of sin because she lived in this world, but she herself did not sin. So there's a little different slant on it, but it's basically the same belief. Another example is another Marian feast, the Feast of the Assumption. In the Eastern churches, we call it the Feast of the Dormition. In other words, the falling asleep of the Mother of God. In our tradition, our celebration of that feast, we include the fact that the Virgin Mary did die, but not in the way that we die. She died in the way that Adam and Eve would have died, you and I would have died, had there been no sin, because she was without sin. In other words, her dying was a gentle, intact passage from this life to the next, a glorious passage. That's what we call it, a sleep, you know, dormition. It means like a dormitory, a place where you sleep. She was put into like a sleep. It was a kind of a death, but not a death exactly as we know it, because she was without sin. The death that we know, where the body separates from the soul, is only because of sin. She did not have sin, so she did not experience. She did not experience death as we do now. She experienced what will happen to us in the eschaton, the end of time. When the Lord comes back and judges us, and we rise up with our souls and bodies reunited and hopefully gloriously transfigured in heaven. Now, the West calls that the Assumption. They don't mention that she died at all, but they don't deny it either. See, that's an interesting thing. You have to really listen. So we both arrive at the same place, and this is the key to understand the Eastern churches and the Western churches, the two lungs of the church. We both arrive at the same place, but we come at it sometimes through different norms, different customs, different venerable traditions. And this is just some ways of trying to negotiate through what are oftentimes confusing, maybe even controversial times in our church. I hope this is helpful. God bless you. Thanks for listening. I'm Father Thomas Loya on Light of the East.
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0: 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Religious liberty, immigration, prayer, plus daily reports from the White House, Capitol Hill, and Rome. 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
1: 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From the Light of the East, a new dawn of unity is in sight. God bless you, go with God, and may God grant you many happy years.

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3: Hello and welcome to Catholic Bites 60 Seconds. This is Father Conrad Murphy of the Archdiocese of Washington, and today I'm going to be talking about the Song of Songs. On his deathbed, St. Thomas Aquinas was still teaching, and he supposedly made a commentary while dying on the Song of Songs, which of course is beautiful Old Testament wisdom literature. It's a beautiful, romantic, passionate poem between a lover and his beloved. Why would St. Thomas have been commenting on this when he was dying? Well, for centuries, spiritual writers have seen in the Song of Songs an allegory for God's love for his people. That God's love for his people is so powerful, so moving, that it can only be compared to the most passionate of romantic loves. But it's not like it has something of the romantic love. No, romantic love shares something in God's love for us. It's like a little fire, a little match being held up to the glory and power of the sun. That's the end of my 60 Seconds. I'll catch you next time on Catholic Bites 60 Seconds.
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11: The current temperature, 69 degrees.

0: once again to Father Spitzer's Universe at the intersection of faith and reason, where we meet each week right here at the mothership where it all started. Thanks to Mother Angelica. I'm Doug Keck. 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And our topic today, Pope Leo's encyclical, Magnifica Humanitas, and Book of the Month for May, When God Asks for an Undivided Heart, by the late, great, and a good friend, Father Andrew Apostoli. Check that out. He was such a wonderful man. And speaking of wonderful people, we have our own Father Spitzer, our own expert on AI, joining us in the flesh, and to kick everything off with a prayer, if you would, Father.
1: Absolutely. In the name of the Father, and of the Son, and of the Holy Spirit, amen. Heavenly Father, we give you thanks for your many blessings to us, the blessing especially of our ministries and our ability to serve in them. We ask you now to send your Holy Spirit down upon us to inspire, guide, and protect us so that everything we do and say will be brought to fruition in your will for the good of your people, your church, and your kingdom. Asking all of these things through Jesus our Lord. Amen. And Mary, seat of wisdom, pray for us. In the name of the Father, and of the Son, and of the Holy Spirit. Amen.
0: Good to be back with you, Father. Hope everything is okay.
1: And everything is terrific.
0: Good. Always good to hear that. So, and of course, people may not know, but obviously Christ Cathedral was in the footprint of the news there for a while, right?
1: Yes, it was. Right here in Garden Grove, we had 5.5 miles from us that big incident with the tank that was overheating with the polymerizing liquid in it, and looks like a crack actually formed in the tank, and I'm glad to say that was what happened, because the alternative was an explosion that would have put a fairly toxic cloud out for a good at least 5 miles. Uh-huh. But we were just about a half a mile from it looked like
0: from
1: point
0: ground zero, so to speak.
1: So it was pretty good. A little scare, but the crack formed. It mm-hmm. got bigger. The substance, the acrylic that was polymerizing, actually did start polymerizing. The crack allowed some of the pressure and the mm-hmm. heat to escape. So now basically it's turning into a sludge that'll become a completely solidified polymerized agent. So it's the whole thing's over, essentially.
0: Right. Well, how close did you come to be in a position where they were going to evacuate you guys?
1: Well, they weren't, because there's luckily only 7,000 gallons of the acrylic, of the chemicals in there that were polymerizing. So essentially, we don't think it would have reached us. I mean, if they had 43,000 gallons, that would have been really problematic for the whole of Orange County.
0: Okay.
1: That would have been one big boom. Okay. And for example, for all the surrounding mm-hmm. area, for like 5 miles around, that mm-hmm. explosion could have really been breaking windows, or actually collapsing structures that were not concrete and steel, that were earthquake proof. So essentially, that was very lucky. 7,000 gallons, much better than 43,000.
0: Yes.
1: So, but nevertheless, it's now a sludge.
0: Okay, great. Well, I'm happy to. We were all praying for you, there, Father. We're all praying for you and Joan.
1: We needed it.
0: Yeah, you and Joan. Okay.
1: Oh no, we were very thankful ourselves. So it was just God worked it out very nicely.
0: Right. Speaking of something that worked out very nicely, it's taken a long time, but we were able to report in on our online news service that EW10 has expanded our reach in Northern Europe with a new office in Sweden. If you're planning any trips, you may want to stop by. We just announced that we're going to have an office in Stockholm. And it'll extend our Swedish services to reach Scandinavian and Northern European audiences. The move comes amid growth of the Catholic Church in Sweden. The nation, which historically restricted religious freedom, now has 130,000 registered Catholics. And they'll be producing some programming. And as Michael's quoted here, as EWTN's mission has always been to bring truth, beauty of the Catholic faith wherever we can. And, of course, there's a couple of great people. Ivo Bender, who is one of our great people over in Eastern Europe, and Ulf Silvering, Verling.

0: are you with me? Are you going to, do you really believe, I guess, you know?
1: Yeah. That's right. Keep slugging through the barriers.
0: Keep slugging ahead.
1: Absolutely.
0: Yeah. Here's a story that's just coming up about something that's going to come out in the future. Cardinal Fernandez shares more details on upcoming transmission of faith document. I guess he was quoted in a Spanish publication. There's a document called Transmission of the Faith. It says it will examine the reasons for the failure to transmit the faith between generations, finding ways to make preaching the gospel more attractive, consider questions regarding the liturgy, etc. The Register reported last week, and this is about a week or so ago, that the DDF was preparing a major new document drawing on global consultations of Episcopal conferences, experts, and researchers on how the faith is handed on today, after bishops had raised concern the process had broken down in many places. So it goes on to say, and as an educator, if they had called you, maybe they did, but if they didn't, they probably should have, what would you have told them about why it broke down?
1: I started off with three huge areas. Mm-hmm. First of all, we were late in the game on addressing the faith in science, faith in reason area in a contemporary way. Mm-hmm. We allowed the new atheists, Dawkins, et cetera, to come out and not just beat us to the punch, but by 10 years. Mm-hmm. I mean, they own the websites, they own the social media for so long, and I mean, now we're in it, but we gave them a 10-year head start, and they took it, and they seized it, and of course, the evidence was in our favor. You know, that's the whole thing. It's like, there were a lot of people like myself who were kind of screaming, we've got to get into this game, and respond with the evidence that's out there. Nobody was using the near-death experience terminal lucidity data. Nobody was using the recent cosmological data, certainly since 2018 with Stephen Hawking, turning around and all the people that started joining up on the theistic side of the physics equation. And then, of course, all the stuff that's going on, the contemporary investigation of miracles. I mean, it just goes on and on. The Shroud of Turin, the debunking of the 1988 carbon dating, and now all the new theoretical evidence for the particle radiation theory. All this stuff is coming out. We were beat. We had the evidence, and they had the means. And I mean, now we're catching up. And I mean, I'd like to think we're a part of that solution. The Majus Center is part of the solution. Mm-hmm. And we certainly are trying it on every level, high school, middle school curricula, confirmation curricula. Majus AI, very important thing because it's so scalable, unbelievably scalable. Right. Now we're doing our social media efforts. And now other people are joining in with the Shroud, is really getting a huge push from a lot of people besides ourselves and the usual folks like Giulio Fonti, Liberato Riccardo, and so forth. And, of course, these miraculous stuff. I mean, my gosh, there are people now taking the miraculous host and going to the next level. This Mathieu Lavagna and his crew are just doing a great job. I mean, I feel like, we're joined now by a whole lot of people that are really, super competent folks that are doing it. The Shroud group, as I said, has really expanded, I think, with Robert Rucker and Tom McAvoy and so many others. You know, Paolo Di Lazzaro and these very, very fine people are out there doing these good things. So so that's one thing I would have just said, but we were not prepared. Mm-hmm. We were beaten to the punch. The second thing is we had the emotional health data on our side about morality, our moral teaching. We can show that the more you follow the moral teaching of Jesus, the less depression and less anxiety and less suicides and less suicidal ideation, less malaise, less substance abuse you're going to have, like by huge numbers, doubling and tripling. We got the data. And, of course, we allowed basically a secular media to come out and beat us to the punch on the mainstream stuff. It's like our educational people, there are some dioceses that are like super there. Mm-hmm. They get it. And we've got some people in our Catholic education community that are still scratching their heads as to whether we ought to have a science-based apologetic or not. Mm-hmm. It's like, whoa, you guys are like 20 years behind. But I don't want to say that, obviously, but it's so true. We better take up this thing inside our middle schools and high schools.

0: and certainly in our college, university centers, et cetera, has to just keep coming out. Now we've got, you know, so many good, you know, fantastically good scientists who are on our side. As I said, we need to get them exposed. You know, we try to do that on our own social media, et cetera, and in our Majus AI, but it, you're climbing an uphill battle because, you know, I mean, we actually did some polling once, and one person who was in a position, you know, to know what the students were thinking, we were just doing a polling just saying, well, do your students over there have any, you know, questions or doubts about faith and science, or they think science might be disproving God? Or say, oh, no, nothing like that happening here. Okay, well, how about the question of suffering? Do you get anybody thinking, you know, why would an all-loving God allow suffering? And no, I don't think there's anything like that happening here. So, of course, this guy goes, well, wow, you guys are so way ahead of the game. Like, the Pew survey is indicating, like, maybe 50% of your students should be feeling this kind of anxiety, but you have nothing? No indications? No, nothing like that. So it's like, either this person was lying between her teeth, or she's like the most uninformed person in the whole world. I don't know. But I mean, when you're dealing with this
1: kind of,
0: well,
1: I think
0: of,
1: the
0: like,
1: answer was
0: entrenched ignorance.
1: She really had nothing. That's really what the problem was.
0: Yeah. Maybe so. But so
1: nothing. That is nothing. What she really found was her students weren't thinking about any of it at all.
0: Oh, yeah. Well, you've got this Bishop Fernandez there in Ohio. I think he's
1: in Columbus,
0: Ohio.
1: Columbus, Ohio.
0: He's like, Zoom. Right. He gets it, you know. And there's many other bishops who certainly get it and are, you know, full on implementing these things. But there's just a lot of people who are just slow on the draw. They don't want to change.
1: Well, they like those banners. They like those string paintings. They like those posters we used to make.
0: Don't forget papier-mâché.
1: And those posters we used to make that really had an impact on our spiritual life.
0: That's right.
1: Yes, those things, they should be hanging them in the Vatican Museum now.
0: Exactly.
1: But I mean, it seems odd that sometimes it seems so obvious what the issues are and what you need to do, but they seem to be constantly eluding these people who supposedly are the experts. And I think some of it is because they don't want to admit that that's actually what needs to get done, because it doesn't fit their profile or what they saw as being the answer to realizing that we're all really generally just good people and Christians, and if we're left to just kumbaya, we'll be okay.
0: Well, as Jesus once said, you know, if we could just get the people in the sacred disciplines to, you know, be as responsive as the ones in the secular disciplines who are working for mere money instead of eternal salvation, you know, if we could just get them turned on with the same degree of motivation, it'd be great. But, you know, we're facing the same problem today. I mean, I do agree the bishops have to be cautious. You can't be going around, you know, just plugging AI, you know, and so forth. You got to be super cautious about how to do things and so forth. I agree, you know, caution is needed, but to be hyper, cautious, you know, almost to the point of inactivity. I'm not saying the bishops are doing this, but I'm saying in a lot of apostolic endeavors, there is so much caution. It's turned into reverse inertia. In other words, we're going backwards. We're so cautious. And that kind of thing, I think, you know, if you're being overly cautious, the secular folks are going to beat you to the punch, and they have beat us to the punch. We, as I said, we're catching up now. We're responding now. We're getting our stuff out there now. But it takes a lot of individual initiative sometimes to discover it. And the schools that are doing it are getting great response.
1: Right.
0: It's really working in those schools. But I just, it drives me crazy that there's tons of other schools that are not doing it.
1: But part of that, the nature of any bureaucracy, whether it's inside the church or outside the church, which is that at the end of the day, in most bureaucracies, the safest thing is to do nothing.
0: Yeah, well, in order to protect yourself.
1: Right.
0: But if you're protecting the souls of the people over which you supposedly have custody, that's a whole different matter. You know, we ought to be exerting some effort.
1: But you have to believe that their souls are actually at risk.
0: Well, yeah, that's but they are. And I mean, it's the secular surveys, not the Bob Spitzer survey, that's saying, you know, they are at risk. You know, Pew is saying it. Carr is saying it. You know, we've got a Gallup saying it. I mean, what do we want, you know, to prove the point? It's, you know, it's there. And we know the reasons. Why don't we just take a look at this stuff and instead of poo-pooing everything that's new, you know, to try and get this the word out.
1: I'd say pride and control.
0: Well, there's, yes. Yeah, maybe so, maybe so. I hope that's not the case, because losing a lot of kids because you're too darn proud to say, I don't want to admit anything's good that wasn't invented here.
1: Right.
0: That's a pretty lousy motive for, you know,
1: right. Well, speaking of pride, I wanted to, you know, usually I don't notice these, but I was hoping this year that finally Franciscan would honor somebody who was really worthy of being honored. but apparently they ran out of people and they decided to pluck you out. So I wanted to congratulate you belatedly to this fine award for getting an honorary doctorate in catechesis and evangelization from Franciscan University of Steubenville. There's a picture of the people pressing forward to meet you. A large crowd there.
0: Well, thank you.
1: There he is. Oh, yeah, looking quite professorial there. You'd fit right in Oxford there. I saw that. Very impressive, Father. Very impressive.
0: Stop.
1: Now we're going to get to a couple of questions for you. Dear Father Spitzer, people have written in, I read where the city of Copenhagen, Denmark, passed a non-binding resolution. I don't know. Non-binding, limiting seniors in nursing homes to 80 grams of beef per week for climate reasons. This is because they have been the greatest climate sinners throughout their lives. There was a time when the elderly were respected and treated well, but that seems to have disappeared. What do you think? Why do you think that is? And this is from Matt.
0: Matt, I think it's nuts. Mm. I think finally an ideology has superseded what is needed to keep elderly people in good health, namely protein. So, I mean, protein is good for the brain. Fat is good for the brain. Protein is good for muscles and skeletal development. And, of course, in the elderly, it's super needed, right? I mean, you need all of that present. Why they would make a move like that to protect an ideology and select, a vulnerable group of people to be, as it were, the guinea pigs for this crazy kind of solution. All I can say is thank God it's non-binding. I don't know what a non-binding resolution is. Isn't that a contradiction in terms?
1: Yeah, it just means some guy says it and it has no ability to be enforced is usually what it means.
0: Well, thank God, because it's idiotic in the worst way. And, of course, ideology trumps medicine once again. Of course, producing a solution that's crazy.
1: Well, especially since even the UN, within the last week or so, has acknowledged that a lot of the climate change hysteria, even they're willing to say, is overwrought. And though there may be a heating situation going on, the results of it are not as cataclysmic as they've been made out to be over the last 20 years.
0: No non-ideologically professed climatologist, believed in the cataclysmic scenario. I don't know of one. I sure know a lot of people in that area, especially obviously in the geophysics part of it and the atmospheric part of it. And I can just tell you, nobody really believed in the cataclysmic scenario. It was definitely ideologically driven. It was driven to get budgets up from the federal government to support a whole bunch of data and to support basically a rather large propaganda effort. Now, is there something to what they're saying about carbon footprint? Yes, there is. However, this is one thing that's going on amidst many different causes. When you get a scenario where you have, for example, 60 or 70 significant variables that can affect various outcomes, it is very hard to make anything like a 100% certitude prediction, right? Mm-hmm. So, you know, from that point of view, you know, I would have to say, you know, people who are predicting the inevitability of a cataclysm are just like, I don't think that's going to happen. Mm-hmm. I just don't see any reason for it in any historical data. Yes, we do have very high carbon content in our atmosphere. It mm-hmm. is concerning. No question about that. Is it, you know, apocalyptic? No, it is not. Sunspots can affect things. Radiation from the sun can affect things. All kinds of solar winds can affect things. Volcanoes can affect things. One volcano, you know, can produce in a couple of days all the carbon buildup in the atmosphere for a decade, mm-hmm. you know, from, you know, aerosol sprays and things of that nature. I mean, by comparison to China and India, the United States is a nothing burger mm-hmm. in terms of, you know, carbon production. Well, Sweden, too. I mean, for all intents and purposes, you know, the whole idea of cataclysm, I don't think many, you know, non-ideologically driven climatologists really ever believe right. that scenario Absolutely. At all. But it was sure brought out there, and a lot of money got, yes. Procured for the from the federal government to go into these programs yeah, and the even money. Into the driving the ideology.
1: Exactly. Remember, all the president's men follow the money.
0: Follow the money. I do remember that.
1: Right that line, great, Hello, First Line. Follow movie. The money. Yeah. And it's with yeah. all of these things. I mean, I saw a story the other day, kind of harkened back to our discussions about the whole trans thing. And again, another lawsuit with somebody getting a big award. And
0: oh, yeah, I saw that.
1: Yeah, mm-hmm. so suddenly, mm-hmm. as we said, once the money starts changing hands and the lawyers get involved and the insurance companies start saying, hey, we're not going to be covering this anymore.
0: Yeah, no, that's right. That's right. And I think that's already in the offing. Mm-hmm. Certainly, it already happened in Great Britain, mm-hmm. Sweden, Finland, Netherlands, France, Norway, etc. All these forerunners that had, you know, professed that transgenderism was the solution to the anxiety of gender dysphoria, you know, all of a sudden backed right out right. of everything and said, "Whoa, we're looking at the risk data compared to the benefits data, yeah. and we're no longer funding this from our federal governments." So there's a variety of different people. But the fact that you have six or seven independent federal governments going, "We're not doing this anymore. Right. This is a crazy thing." Right. And of course, then you get the CAS report coming out of Great Britain,
1: right.
0: where the Surgeon General, you know, proclaims, you know, to the world, as it were, you know, that that this is a terrible solution, and there really wasn't an increased suicide risk,
1: right,
0: or
1: right.
0: at least the evidence of an increase.
1: And you're hearing that
0: of an increase
1: people
0: in suicide,
1: saying that
0: was
1: more
0: completely
1: and more
0: wrong.
1: As you pointed out, yeah. now that it's been out more and more people are willing to state yeah. the truth.
0: Oh, yeah.
1: And will come out and say
0: but
1: those kind of things, which they wouldn't before because they would be blasted.
0: Oh, yeah, no. Yeah. In the United States, we saw all of their surveys. Mm. We saw that 30-year survey of suicides after 10 years after sexual reassignment right. surgery in Sweden. We saw the 50-year survey in the Netherlands that basically said there was a 3 times increase in mortality rates once you begin gender-affirming care. And of course, no possibility of reversing it. They tried for 50 years and came up with nothing for all intents and purposes. This
1: right.
0: it was published in The Lancet. This is number one medical journal in Great Britain. You know, so we've known. We've been right. looking at all these the studies, the surveys, the medical data. And yet in the United States, we stubbornly would not admit the narrative of something different than the ideology that was driven not really by the medical establishment. The AMA, well, at least one of the spokesmen for the AMA came out, you know, in favor of this and wasn't willing to sort of step aside or even walk back a few of these items, but kept on going. And so he you know, is responsible for right. kind of hanging on. But the political ideology is what's driving it. Mm-hmm. And now, of course, we see the lawsuits, the women's sports. You watch. This is going to change because, It's a time bomb. It's ready to explode. And the data has been out there, as I said.
1: Right. Well, it's the emperor wears no. The emperor has no clothes. It was just that nobody had the ability. Yeah. If you said something about it, you got arrested, basically, and whisked off to the gulag. So nobody wanted to end up in the gulag. So.
0: Yeah. Well, it's galling that our federal officials, or at least some members of our Congress, not all.
1: Right.
0: But a lot of members of the Congress are just not looking at the data.
1: No, and they're looking at votes and donations.
0: Exactly.
1: Follow the money, Father. Follow the money.
0: Also, virtue signaling.
1: Yes.
0: Virtue signaling.
1: Absolutely.
0: Remember, this is a big deal. Everybody wants to look good.
1: That's right.
0: Virtuous in the eyes of the culture. So don't bring out any unpopular message that could make you look like you're not virtuous. So as that same old...
1: Right.
0: Pride rearing its ugly head once again.
1: And it doesn't cost you anything. They used to talk about a politician kissing a baby doesn't cost you anything. One last question before we go to the break. Dear Father Spitzer, there's a church near where I work that has daily morning mass. If I get there early enough, I attend mass. Unfortunately, I often run late and arrive at communion time. Is it permissible to go in, receive communion, then leave for work? People receive communion outside of mass all the time, but I'm not sure that this is the same. Jen.
0: Well, I would just say, if you can possibly wake up earlier, really, it kind of gets strange to sort of pop in and receive communion. Now, if you are in need, you can't get to a mass or your home.
2: This is Franciscan Media's Saint of the Day for November 9th. Today we celebrate the dedication of St. John Lateran Basilica. If asked the name of the Pope's main church, you might be tempted to respond St. Peter's Basilica. Actually, it's the Basilica of St. John Lateran, the cathedral of the Diocese of Rome, where the Bishop of Rome presides. As such, this church is the spiritual home or mother church of all Roman Catholics. Today's feast recalls the original dedication of the Basilica in 324, when the Emperor Constantine donated land he had received from the wealthy Lateran family to the church. The first structure built there and its successors suffered fire, earthquake, and the ravages of war. Still, St. John Lateran remained the church where popes were consecrated until the 14th century, when the church building and the adjoining papal palace lay in ruins. The present structure was commissioned in 1646. One of Rome's four major basilicas and most imposing churches, St. John's has a towering facade crowned with 15 colossal statues of Christ, John the Baptist, John the Evangelist, and 12 doctors of the church. Beneath its high altar rests the remains of the small wooden table on which tradition says St. Peter celebrated Mass. There's more about the saints along with inspiration and Catholic resources at our website, saintoftheday.org. From Franciscan Media, this has been Saint of the Day.
3: This is your KLOJ weather forecast for Manhattan, Kansas. Today, chance of showers and thunderstorms, mostly sunny, high 90 degrees, southeast wind 5 to 10 miles per hour. Tonight, chance of showers and thunderstorms, mostly clear, low 64 degrees, northeast wind 5 miles per hour, becoming calm. Monday, partly sunny, becoming sunny, high 91 degrees, calm wind becoming east 5 miles per hour.
4: The current temperature, 69 degrees.
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1: And thank you so much for staying with us for part two of Father Spitzer's Universe. Also, be sure to tune in this Thursday, every Thursday at 11 a.m. Eastern Time, again at 10:30 p.m. Eastern Time, as I get to host the Catholic Sphere. This week's topic will be, Whose Child Is This? The State Versus the Family, a Catholic Perspective. Joining me on the panel will be Father Gerald Murray, Mary Rice Hassan, I should say, and of course, Colin Donovan. So that's a great panel. So check out that show. And Father Spitzer shows up every once in a while on that program as well when we can afford him. And
0: big charges.
1: That's right. Anyway, so what we wanted to get to, rather than continuing on with the various questions that people sent in, we hope people respect this, we just thought that because of your AI involvement with the Magus AI, the fact that you actually wrote a preview article answering some questions that the Register put out. Actually, you're speaking on EWTN Radio. I think that's where they got it from, that Conversations with Consequences. You were interviewed on that program. And there's a nice article with your faith and reason there. I like to see that picture. You're standing by the intersection sign. I just thought it would be good to kind of maybe spend the rest of this show kind of talking about this document. And let me ask you first, is the document different than you expected it to be?
0: Well, I would say it's got two differences, than I would have expected to have. But both of them, I think, good. Mm-hmm. I think first, I expected it to be pretty much AI-centric, and it was. It was mostly about AI. But also, the Pope, Pope Leo, is very much concerned about technocracy in general. Mm-hmm. So he widened the scope of the encyclical a little bit to talk about basically a philosophy and theology of technology and what it's doing not only to the human person anthropologically, but what it's doing to the culture. So I thought that was a really good thing. So he's including, he doesn't explicitly talk about biotech or, quantum tech or nanotech or all these other things or the different degrees of biotech or different kinds of biotech, et cetera. He doesn't, do that, but he does widen the scope. He's worried about, as we become more technocentric in the way we view things, there is an anthropological consequence, and I thought that that he's correct about this, that we can start treating people like numbers, and we can start looking at people analytically instead of from the heart, from the vantage point of empathy, from the vantage point of love and care, from the vantage point of morals and principles, from the vantage point of religion and transcendence. Instead of doing that, what he's saying is we're starting to look at people more and more, and I think he's absolutely right about this, a more in a numeric and analytic fashion. And the problem with looking at people numerically and analytically is then you can't really see intrinsic dignity anymore. All that's left of a person is extrinsic dignity. So how much have you done? What degrees do you have? What books did you publish? How tall are you? How beautiful
1: are
0: you?
1: So utilitarian kind of an approach to thing. A utilitarian.
0: Very much absolutely correct.
1: Okay. Right.
0: And that is, I think it's a problem. I think it is here with us, and I think we have to deal with it in the culture to make sure that the transcendental and moral, empathetic, caring qualities of every human being, and especially their individual personhood in their transcendent mystery, their unique goodness and lovability, we have to protect this as a culture. And one of the ways he's saying of doing it, of course, is being cognizant of it in our church. In other words, the first thing we got to do is educate ourselves, and make sure that we're aware something's happening to us. And even though we think, oh gosh, we're not affected like that, I'm not treating people more utilitarian, analytically, and numerically and so forth and so on. That's not really effective. What he's basically saying is you use these technologies, don't you? You're still, on the social media, you're on AI having it do all, just beware of what this is doing to you, even though you say, I've got the perspective, I'm not gonna be manipulated and taken over. But in a sense, the more you use it, You've got to be cognizantly resisting the utilitarian turn, the analytical numerical turn. And he's just warning us, and I think it's a very, very important warning, because we just don't want to turn people into things, thingify them, objectify them. So he does talk, he says, what's this doing to our culture, too? Mm-hmm. What's valuable? And so, again, he's looking at what are the effects of technology in general and technocentrism mm-hmm. in general. So I like that part of it. Didn't expect it. Mm-hmm. Thought it was really great. And so I thought that was very good.
1: Okay.
0: I think that, you know, other things that came out, he did have a much more extensive, the usual things I thought would be treated, mm-hmm. You know, for example, autonomous weaponry. Mm-hmm. You know, that's, as I said in my EWTN.
1: Yeah, reconfiguration of the economy kind of a thing you talked about.
0: The reconfiguration of the workplace.
1: Right.
0: These are things we knew had to be treated. Because, again, you have to have a very ethical mm-hmm. response to when jobs start disappearing,
1: right.
0: getting the training, the retraining that's necessary. If we do this retraining right, if we really, if mm-hmm. organizations take the time to work with the people that they're, you know, obviously a lot of accountants, a lot of legal research folks, a lot of people doing white collar tasks. This is not going to be a blue collar mm-hmm. Change in the workforce. There's still, that's going to be a minimum effect in the blue collar areas. It's the white collar, high salary areas that are going to be affected. Mm-hmm. And he treated those very well. I thought Pope Leo did a great job. He basically is saying we do, all of us, not just the big corporations, though they have especially an ethical duty to retraining these people. Mm-hmm. If you're hiring more than 25,000 people, or you've got more than 25,000 people in your employ, mm-hmm. you have an ethical duty to retrain them. You just can't let, you know, tens of thousands of people go, you know, and not give them any kind of skill or something, or give them something where they can go to a place so that maybe they're doing some kind of programming. Today we know Claude is going to do a lot of coding and programming better and faster than a lot of coders and programmers.
1: Mm-hmm.
0: So you're going to see a huge fallout.
1: So we have
0: this area.
1: So we have the reverse of the Hillary Clinton statement about all. Remember the line about the guys in the coal mines? Well, they're going to learn how to code. So now the coders are going to go to the coal mines. Is that what we're seeing happen?
0: Oh well. The coders are going to wind up being unemployed, which is going to threaten the family, as he put it.
1: Right.
0: That's one of the areas I did not expect, is him to bring up the effects on the family,
1: right.
0: Which I think are really great. The effects on the individual are well known, but even on the family, where, you know, now AI, you know, pretending to be, you know, a human agent, which it cannot be. AI can never become self-conscious, because self-consciousness is not reducible to physical processes and structures. We have very good data on this, very good arguments for this, that show that such a process of getting oneself, which is what gives us our inner universe and our self-concern, is not reducible to physical processes and structures. It's like, as it were, traveling at an infinite velocity, which you cannot do. The same thing with abstract intelligence. It can't be reduced to physical processes and structures. AI will never think like we think. Mm-hmm. It will never think from higher categories down to lower categories. It's always going to be from the bottom up, because that's the way machine learning is, because machine learning is reducible to physical processes and structures. The same thing holds true with a host of other things like conscience and morals, and certainly for caring and empathy, all the various transcendental, you know, sensibility, religious sensibility, interior spiritual sensibility. You know, you're never going to have it. But yet bots, they simulate it so well that all of a sudden you've got kids out there who think, you know, this bot knows more than my parents.
1: Yeah.
0: Well, the bot may have access to more data than your parents. I'll grant you that. But the bot certainly does not feel like your parents, care like your parents,
1: right.
0: believe like your parents, have principles and morals like your parents, have respect for you like your parents. You know, obviously, that's right. How you can get these bots turning into suicide counselors in just 1 second, because it's trying to, all it's doing is trying to align itself to your preferences. So it doesn't try to do anything. It's just there to align itself to your preferences. So if you say,
1: make that point. I think that's an important point for us to understand. As simple things like, suddenly the movies you tend to like show up on your YouTube channel on a regular basis, or the other topics. It's the same idea that this thing is learning about you and is going to feed you what it thinks you like or you will like.
0: Exactly.
1: Right.
0: Yeah, so that's absolutely the case.
1: Right.
0: It's all it can do is align. Mm-hmm. So, I mean, of course, it could want to disalign, but of course, you're not going to sell AI by having it,
1: tick people off, right?
0: So, exactly. Right. Don't want to do that.
1: Right.
0: You want your marketplace share to remain intact.
1: Right.
0: But so the main thing is, it's of course trained. There's a lot of training that goes in it, like billions and billions of phrases and words and techniques and algorithms that it's trained on. Now, the main thing is, it's trained to align. So when it perceives, or it doesn't perceive anything, but when it can predict what you want, of course, it's trained to recognize patterns and from the patterns to make predictions. That it can do. Mm-hmm. And that on that, it'll predict an aligning pattern on the basis of the algorithms and training it has. And from that point on, it's going to keep, doing, that alignment, and even to coach you to suicide.
1: Yeah.
0: So that's why.
1: Which
0: so
1: has
0: many
1: happened,
0: AI,
1: obviously, there's a story about that.
0: Many times. It's not just one story.
1: Yeah, okay.
0: There's multiple stories now. And it's not just that, but it's other kinds of things. If you say, I'd like to sleep with my girlfriend. The AI will go, here's the best way to go about doing that.
1: Really?
0: So it's, much so.
1: I know your AI can become your girlfriend with some of these situations that we're dealing with.
0: Well, that's the align itself to do that, too.
1: Yeah, right.
0: To give you all the sympathy and care that it can simulate that you want. So essentially, you've got something there that doesn't really give a rip about anybody. Yet it has such a great simulation capacity that it can convince somebody who doesn't have full frontal lobe, capacity yet. Remember, 21 years old is when, the frontal lobe is fully developed. So people think, oh, my adolescent, they have just as good a judgment as me. There are some who really do have good frontal lobe development early on.
1: Unfortunately,
0: that's an improper deduction.
1: Unfortunately, that might be true and might be a problem with the parent,
0: that's true, too. Looking at the opposite way around. you can't expect an adolescent who doesn't have full frontal lobe or the experience in life to make as good a judgment as you, the adult, the parent, et cetera. So the idea of ceding this to the adolescents, as so many public high school teachers, they go, we must let our adolescents make their own decisions. I would say you should give them autonomous freedom to the point where they're not self-destructive. Right. Do not believe.
1: Well, if that's what you believe, why should you be teaching anything? You should just let everybody, Summerhill or one of those old things from the 60s, the free schools or whatever. Yeah. Just learn on your own, through osmosis.
0: Yeah. Well, that's the whole point is, it's ridiculous because all you can do is teach knowledge, but the adult is necessary to teach wisdom and to teach judgment. And these things of wisdom and judgment require life experience. Require that you have frontal lobe development and require that, the child has the morality and the conscience formation and the religious formation and transcendental appreciation of the mystery of the human being that you have as an adult. Mm-hmm. You want that to come across. And the idea of turning the idea of a teacher being just a knowledge conveyor instead of a wisdom conveyor, well, you may as well go to the Khan Academy. Just go to, turn on your computer, go to Khan, get the math knowledge, get the physics knowledge. You can get it. Mm-hmm. It's there, it's cheaper, don't have to sit through a class with people who are not as competitive as you, et cetera, et cetera. That makes sense. But no, I mean, the reason we have classrooms is we want teachers who have wisdom, who have morals, who have an appreciation of the transcendental value of every person, who have an appreciation, you know, of the ultimate causes and ultimate grounds, like God, of everything. And of course, in you know, that we turn to some source of revelation of God so we can find a path, even a transcendental path, to a transcendental and eternal salvation that we believe is inscribed in the very beginning. As Augustine said, "For thou hast made us for thyself, and our hearts are restless until they rest in thee." We'll never be satisfied without an eternal life that is basically immersed and bathed in transcendental and perfect goodness, love, truth, beauty, and home. And so, you know, that's what we're destined for, said Augustine. Mm-hmm. And of course our hearts are going to be restless until we get there. But if we don't recognize these things, teachers don't recognize, parents don't recognize these things, and limit their, you know, their teaching, as it were, to mere knowledge instead of wisdom, oh my gosh. Yeah, we're finished. We're toast. As a culture, we are toast. Mm-hmm. And if you want an apologetic for why you need Catholic schools, religious-based schools, and all kinds of other, you know, private schools that really do think that wisdom and training and wisdom modeling, you know, is just as important, if not more important, than knowledge conveyance, this is the apologetic. We don't want to be toast as a church or as a culture. We just have to stop this horrible philosophy of education that has come out of, you know, I think, the popular culture. Mm-hmm. And of course, Pope Leo says AI plays to this view of education. Mm-hmm. AI is not a wisdom agent, and he says it like 2 or 3 times in the thing. It doesn't have wisdom. It doesn't have judgment. It doesn't have morals. It doesn't have empathy and care. It doesn't have self-sacrifice built into it out of love. It doesn't have any transcendental or religious appreciation. It has no sense of ultimate causation or ultimate grounds, except perhaps on a deductive basis. I mean, if you put a debate together in AI, whether God exists or doesn't exist, AI will say it's more likely that God exists on the basis of analytical and logical evidence. If you put a debate together, even on the pro-life situation, as I just saw the other day, that, you know, pro-life versus anti-life, the AI doing both sides, AI will say pro-life is a winner on the basis, but it can only do it out of logic. It can only do it out of moral principle. Now, I'm okay with that as a starting point. But at the end of the day, too, we need to have that sense of feeling the sense of conscience, feeling the sense of the mystery of the human being. We need to have a feeling, a sense, an empathos, an empathy for the unique goodness, lovability, and transcendental mystery of every single human being. If we do not have these things, you know, you can't turn into a Mr. Spock. You know, if you do that, you know, basically a logical operator, at the end of the day, we will be toast. Because without those feelings, there is no true wisdom, wisdom that will be acted upon. So, yes, I love logic. I love mathematics. I've always loved it. I always think that, you know, if you can get a good, rational, scientifically oriented argument, start there, build on the you know, faith and reason, build on the ground of logic and science and rationality. Yes, all of that is great. And mathematics, of course, is part of the scientific method. But the main thing, though, is at the end of the day, we also have to have a heart. Those feelings are not to be depreciated. Yes, they must be delimited. You cannot operate on feelings alone, obviously. Right, right. Then you become a dunderhead and you don't do things properly. But at the same time, you can't underappreciate empathy or the sense of conscience and, you know, the sense of guilt or shame or the feeling of nobility and self-sacrifice, or just that sense of the mystery and the goodness and lovability of the other that you will defend at any cost because you recognize the transcendental value of that person. Well, AI has none of that. And therefore, it can't teach you wisdom. It can only be a knowledge conveyor that aligns itself to your preferences. This is not, a teaching source. And Pope Leo has a whole section on education there, mm-hmm. which doesn't use my words, but uses, a similar kind of analysis mm-hmm. to say we need education, and we've got to be careful that we don't cede education over to AI. Mm-hmm. The Khan Academy does a lot of good. I mean, for people who can't afford a private school or something, mm-hmm. get the math from the Khan, get the physics from the Khan. And by the way, I love their teachers, mm-hmm. In the Khan Academy. I think some of them are actually got a little humor, a mm-hmm. lot of good knowledge. It's all there, but you're not going to get wisdom mm-hmm. there. And of course, you're not going to get wisdom from AI. You need that teacher to model it. And if you've got a bunch of teachers who are turning themselves into dunderheads, literally turning themselves into non-wisdom agents, mm-hmm. just telling students to think for themselves and not trying to even Socratically prod them out of it by asking questions and trying to advance their perspective transcendentally and morally and empathetically and caringly. What do we got left? Talk about a replaceable profession. That kind of teacher, yeah, we can just put the old AI, roll it right into the room and mm-hmm. put a little social context for the kids to have after they've taken their AI classes and everything is done. Those kinds of teachers are totally replaceable. But Mr. Chips or, obviously the great teachers that you read about, the Socratic teachers, the Platos, the great Aquinas's and the great Augustines, right? These greatest teachers of all time, they're irreplaceable. Right. And they cannot be replaced by AI.
1: So where did you dig up Robert Donat and Mr. Chips? He did win the Academy Award the year of that, so that
0: he had done something.
1: So Clark Gable didn't, but the year of 39. But then it was remade later, I think, with Rex Harrison, but not nearly as good as the original. But with that, you're our own father, Chips here. If you can give us your blessing on the way out the door, and we're going to talk more about this on our next show as well. I think there's still a lot of questions I want to put to you.
0: Absolutely.
1: Yeah.
0: Absolutely. And bow your heads and pray for God's blessing. And may the Lord of all wisdom and goodness and love send his spirit down upon you to fill you with that same wisdom, that same capability for mentoring and modeling, that same capability which leads others to greater morality and sacrifice, religious commitment, transcendentality, appreciation and empathy for others, descend upon you, inspire you, guide you, protect you into the fullness of life, and especially of the eternal life of those you mentor and teach. In the name of the Father, and of the Son, and of the Holy Spirit. Amen.
1: Amen. Thank you so much, Father. Stay well, and we shall see you next week. And don't forget, of course, Father's books and DVDs, that we still have some of those, are available in EWTN's religious catalog, okay? So also, next week's show, we're going to talk a little bit more about the same topic, about the latest encyclical on AI, and EWTN's bookmark, Victims of the Revolution, How Sexual Liberation Hurts Us All. That's a fine interview with an author named Nathaniel Blake. Check that out. And I'm promoting, of course, The Servant of All, The Sacrament of Holy Orders. This original drama tells the story of a young medical student as he discerns a calling to be a priest. And that's Saturday, May 30th, believe it or not, May 30th, 2 p.m. Eastern Time, here on EWTN. We'll see you next time right here in Father Spitzer's Universe. Be well.
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12: A lot of people presume that organized religion is somehow shallow. After all, organized religions try to define God, to put him in a box, so to speak. And wouldn't a supreme being be more vast and undefinable than that? So they end up being attracted to a spirituality that's more, well, vague. But if you think about it, Catholics claim that God is love. And if God is love, wouldn't he want to stoop down to our level so that we could know him? Wouldn't he make himself understandable and definable for our sakes? Wouldn't love choose to become as approachable as an infant or as plain as bread so that we could draw near to him, know him, and touch him? You see, we Catholics didn't put God in a box. God put himself there for our sakes, and love would do nothing less. And there's nothing more vast and more profound or more beautiful than that. This is Chris Stefanik from RealLifeCatholic.com.
13: The mystery of the Trinity is the deepest mystery. Revealed to us by Jesus, it is the only way we can come to understand God as eternal love. It's the very heart of God's mercy. As we praise the three in one, we grow in love. We learn to love as he loves. Find out more next on Breaking the Bread. We often begin Mass with the prayer from this Sunday's epistle. The grace of the Lord Jesus Christ and the love of God and the fellowship of the Holy Spirit be with all of you. We praise the God who has revealed himself as a Trinity, a communion of persons. Communion with the Trinity is the goal of our worship and the purpose of the salvation history that begins in the Bible and continues in the Eucharist and the sacraments of the Church. We see the beginning of God's self-revelation in this week's first reading.
14: 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This week, we focus on Luigi Galvani, the man who showed the connection between electricity and muscle contraction. Galvani was by nature courageous and religious. Galvani had originally intended to become a monk, and he never ended his lessons without exhorting his hearers and leading them back to the idea of that eternal providence which develops, conserves, and circulates life among so many diverse beings. Though he held a university chair, he resigned rather than take the anti-Catholic civil oath demanded by the government of the Cisalpine Republic. A crater on the moon is named after him. God has placed in the human heart the desire to know the truth. There is no breach between the truths of the Christian faith and the truths of science. BestCatholicPosters.com.
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4: The current temperature, 69 degrees.

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1: I'm Father Mitch Pacwa, and welcome to Scripture and Tradition. 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Now, we are continuing on in a Bible study that I wrote. 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And if you go there, it is item 84075. And if you already have the book, we are starting on page 72. So let's get into that. This is the beginning of Galatians chapter 3. And let's take a look at the text, and then we'll go into it more detail. He starts off, "You foolish Galatians, who has bewitched you? It was before your eyes that Christ Jesus was publicly exhibited as crucified. The only thing I want to learn from you is this. Did you receive the Spirit by doing the works of the law or by believing what you heard? Are you so foolish? Having started with the Spirit, are you now ending with the flesh? Did you experience so much for nothing? If it really was for nothing, well then, does God supply you with the Spirit and work miracles among you by your doing the works of the law or by your believing what you heard?" All right, so this is starting out kind of rough. You can see of all of his epistles, he is the most upset with the Galatians of all the communities to whom he wrote. He goes and rebukes and chastises different individuals, sometimes communities, for a few things, but he is not so mad at them as he is at the Galatians, as we see here. He starts off with this, "O foolish Galatians." This is what's known as evocative, you know, when you're calling to somebody. It's like, as if he's crying this out. "You fools!" You know, that he's very, very upset. And he's so frustrated that he sees their foolishness as perhaps being caused by somebody bewitching them. You know, this is very difficult. And these are the people before whom Jesus Christ was publicly portrayed. And the word that he uses there indicates that they had drawn some kind of a picture of Christ crucified. So it's got the Greek root grapho in it. They made some sort of image so that a little bit of a clue that the early Christians had crucifixes in this very early stage. Again, probably about 55 or 56 A.D. that Paul is writing this. Then, and if they knew that Christ was crucified for them, how would they go for these wrong opinions that came from his opponents? Now,

hearing of faith in Jesus Christ. So that's one thing. Are you so foolish? Well, they'll probably not want to answer yes, but he does. That's for sure. He definitely thinks that they are being so foolish. Having begun with the Spirit, are you going to end with the flesh? Remember what the issue at stake is. They were taking on themselves, some teachers had come to them and had convinced them that they needed to be circumcised, even though they were already baptized, and that circumcision was a necessary part of becoming a Christian. So when he says that you're ending with the flesh, he meant that quite literally. And he'll use that a number of times in this epistle, making reference to that. And then, did you experience so many things in vain? And again, they would, I can't help when I'm listening to this, thinking of some of the rhetorical questions my father might ask right before he would discipline me. And in this case, did you experience so many things in vain? Well, no, not really. I didn't mean it. That kind of thing. And does he who supplies the Spirit and works miracles do so by works of the law or by hearing the flesh? He concludes it with the question that came from the beginning. And it's, of course, the Lord does these miracles by their faith. That's what he's looking for. So these five rhetorical questions are meant to hammer home how upset he is and just make it really clear. Again, Mr. Pacwa used to do the same thing to his son. So that's what's going on here. I don't think I was the only kid out there who received such rhetorical questions to explain yourself. Now, he goes to the next section where he gives his argument against trying to make yourself righteous by works of the law. Let's read that. That's in Galatians 3, verses 6 to 14. He says, just as Abraham believed God and it was reckoned to him as righteousness, so you see, those who believe are the descendants of Abraham. And the scripture, foreseeing that God would justify the Gentiles by faith, declared the gospel beforehand to Abraham, saying, all the Gentiles shall be blessed in you. For this reason, those who believe are blessed with Abraham, who believed. All who rely on the works of the law are under a curse. For it is written, cursed is everyone who does not observe and obey all the things written in the book of the law. Now it is evident that no one is justified before God by the law. For the one who is righteous will live by faith. But the law does not rest on faith. On the contrary, whoever does the works of the law will live by them. Christ redeemed us from the curse of the law by becoming a curse for us. For it is written, cursed is everyone who hangs on a tree, in order that in Christ Jesus the blessing of Abraham might come to the Gentiles, so that we might receive the promise of the Spirit through faith. Okay. Now, a couple things to keep clear. This is sort of a little sidebar point that you should understand. When St. Paul is quoting the Old Testament, he is quoting an already existing Greek translation of the Old Testament. This translation had been begun in the 250s BC. So it's a good 300 years before

St. Paul that the books of the Bible were translated. Now, it seems they only translated the first five books back around the 250s BC. This was done at the request of King Ptolemy II, who was ruling Egypt in Alexandria. He was a Macedonian descent man. His father was from Macedonia. And he was not a native Egyptian. Remember, Alexander the Great had conquered Egypt. And Ptolemy had started a great library, the greatest library of the ancient world. And he wanted a copy of every book in the world to be in his library in Alexandria. And he wanted Alexandria to become the intellectual center of the world. So he asked for Jews to translate their Bible into Greek, and they did. And then over the next 100 years after that, the rest of the Old Testament was translated. So it took a good long time, and that's very important. And it's good to realize that the Septuagint was the Bible of the apostles, not only St. Paul, because we see that the New Testament quotes from the Old Testament 360 times. Of those 300 times, it is using the Septuagint translation. So they're just citing that. Sometimes they're citing it by memory, the way a lot of us do. Sometimes it's by, reading. So a couple times a little loose, but they are definitely quoting. Only about 60 times, especially in the book of Revelation, do we see the New Testament authors doing their own translation. I think also in the Gospel of John, he does some of his own translation too. But they, but for the most part, they use that. Same way that you and I will typically quote the Bible in English. You don't have to retranslate it. It already exists in a variety of translations. So most of us use that. That's what the New Testament writers used. The reason I want to mention that is this means that the Septuagint was the Bible of the early church. That's what they read when they read the Old Testament in the liturgy and when they were preparing the New Testament. And that becomes significant later on because the rabbis from the Pharisee party did not use that. And eventually, somewhere in the second century, they came to decide that there were 39 books in their Old Testament, whereas the Septuagint had 46. And the church has thought that since the apostles used the Septuagint, this is going to be our Old Testament with all 46 books. And you don't see Christians going to the Pharisee canon until the time of Martin Luther. Martin Luther and then John Calvin. And then in the 1627 edition of the King James Bible, they all went to the Pharisee canon. Whereas the Catholics and the Orthodox kept the same canon that the apostles used from the Septuagint. So that's why you see that. And it's good, every so often, some of St. Paul's points might sound a little bit different than the Hebrew text, just because he's using the Septuagint. Okay? All right. Now, let's take a look at the passage. This passage quotes a lot from the book of Genesis and from Deuteronomy. Has one quote from a prophet, Habakkuk,
But the other quotes are all from the first five books of the Bible. Why? Remember that he is being criticized by the Jewish Christians that came to Galatia. They said, Paul should have told you, you have to be circumcised. You have to follow the Jewish law. And what Paul is going to do in this passage is use Old Testament texts only from those first five books of the Bible. He cites the Torah. And he uses the Torah for all of his arguments. And in that way, he is undercutting his opposition by using the Torah they claim to be fulfilling and saying, no, you are not fulfilling it. This is the real meaning. So keep that in mind. So a couple ideas that he wants to get at. In chapter 3, verse 6, he quotes Genesis 15, verse 6, where it says, and he, that is Abram, and he believed the Lord, and the Lord reckoned it to him as righteousness. Now, this is, again, from the Septuagint. In Hebrew, it says, he believed the Lord, and it was accounted to him as righteous. It's a passive, but it means that the Lord is the one who accounted it to him. It's a slight difference. But here, Abraham is the great figure of the book of Genesis. He's the father of Israel. And especially in the Pharisee party, they believed that God's grace comes to them from their descent through Abraham. So this was a very important thing. But what is he doing? He's showing that in Genesis 15, Abraham's faith was accounted to him as righteousness. Now here's another element. This word righteousness, in Greek, dikaiosune, this is the same word that is translated as justification. So he believed and God counted it to him as justification. This means that he was justified by faith. And Paul is saying the Lord justified Abraham by his faith in Genesis 15. And that is two chapters before the Lord told Abraham to be circumcised and to circumcise his sons. So that means that justification by faith precedes the commandment to be circumcised as a sign of the covenant with God. And that puts a priority in St. Paul's mind, and he's basing this on Genesis, that the priority is on having faith and receiving God's justification by faith, and that's before circumcision was even mentioned to Abraham. That's why you can be justified without being circumcised. That's Paul's argument here. Okay? Now, that's the first step in his argument. And it's the first of four. We'll come back after a short break and give you the other three steps. So please stay with us.

0: This is a Pro-Life Minute with doctors Stephen and Gracie Christie.
1: Here's a real tough one, Steve. What about rape and incest?
2: Right, these are tough questions. The extremely rare cases of rape and incest are among the most common arguments made in support of abortion. It's an attempt to take the exceptional case and say it somehow applies to all cases, and that's just faulty logic, as we never make laws based on the exceptional case. I tell pro-choicers that if rape and incest, which account for less than 0.5% of all abortions, are really their argument for the right to abortion, then I congratulate them for being pro-life on the other 99.5% of cases. But the real argument we make, I'll leave to you.
1: Well, I tell them that the violence of abortion is no solution for the violence of rape. Where else do we solve one horrible thing with another equally horrible thing? A child is a child regardless of the circumstances of its conception.
3: Absolutely.
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5: Well, I just want to let you know that Father Miguel Maria, the Missionaries of the Eternal Word, is leading a pilgrimage to Sicily, Assisi, and Rome, October 10th to 23rd. If you want more information, go to visitationpilgrimages.com or call them 256-347-1475. And then also I'll be leading a pilgrimage of walking in the footsteps of Pope Leo XIV. It'll be a pilgrimage to Peru, Chiclayo, where he used to be bishop, as well as shrines of St. Rose of Lima and St. Martin de Porres. That'll be August 3rd to the 9th. If you want more information, go to the website givetruewater.com. givetruewater.com. All right. So we were going through this passage in St. Paul, letter to the Galatians, chapter 3. And I'd like to take a look at verses 8 to 9 in a little bit more detail, because we see that Paul emphasizes, by, again, citing Scripture, that having righteousness or justification and receiving God's blessing come from faith. This is something that was done by Abraham in the book of Genesis. Whereas then he will see that he also quotes from Deuteronomy and points out that if you break the law, you get a curse. So let's take a look at that. First of all, he already mentioned that by faith it was accounted to Abraham as justification or righteousness from Genesis 15, verse 6. He now goes on to deal with the blessing that Abraham got by his faith. Again, this is chapter 12 of Genesis, where it says that Abraham believed God, and therefore all the nations of the world would be blessed in him. So that his trust in God, remember, before chapter 12, and before Abraham, then called Abram, before he was called by God, he was practicing paganism. In fact, his name, Avram, means exalted father, probably referring to the moon god who is called Sin. And his wife, Sarai, is probably, means princess, probably referring to Ningal, who was the wife of the moon god. And even the name Lot, which means covering, you know, being covered over, hidden, may refer to the covering of darkness in which the moon shines. And there are a couple other names in the family that refer to the moon worship, because they probably worshipped the god of the moon. But the Lord called him, and he believed in the voice of the Lord that called to him, and that he and chose to move away from his hometown, with his father from Ur to Haran. And then when God called him in Haran, in what's now in Syria, he came and followed the Lord so that he could be a blessing to all the family. So blessing comes by his faith. Whereas what we see is that in the law, it says, and this is quoting from Deuteronomy chapter 27, verse 26. Cursed be anyone who does not uphold the words of this law by observing them, and the people shall say, Amen. So here in Deuteronomy 27, verse 26, we see that if you fail to do all of the laws, you are under a curse. And the, you know, keeping all the laws is very difficult. You know, there's a lot there. So people would be, you know, dealing with that fact. He also cites Habakkuk. I mentioned him. He's one of the prophets. So he's not in the law. He's in the prophets section of the Old Testament, but he quotes Habakkuk 2, verse 4, where Habakkuk says, the righteous man lives by faith. So the man who is righteous or who has been justified. You can translate those words with either sense. He's by faith. Whereas in Leviticus 18, verse 5, he shows that it's not faith, but doing the precepts of the law. That's what's necessary according to following the law. So this is a very important principle. And he then comes to the fourth step, where he talks about how Christ became a curse in order to save us from the curse of the law. Now again, to make this principle, he has to quote from the law. That's key. And here he is citing Deuteronomy chapter 21, verse 23. In that verse it says, of a man who's been hung in a tree. All right, so if you've been if you got the death penalty, and you were hung on a tree, it says, I quote, his corpse must not remain all night upon the tree. You shall bury him that same day. For anyone hung on a tree is under God's curse. You must not defile the land that the Lord your God is giving you for possession. So, first principle in that verse is that if you get hung on a tree, you are under God's curse. And, of course, the cross is made from wood, so it counted as a tree. And you have to bury the body, this is what the point of the law, because a man hung on a tree is cursed. Remember what happened to David's son Absalom? When his hair got caught in a tree and his uncle stabbed him with a spear in the heart and killed him because he was a rebel against David. So he was cursed by hanging a tree, but then you have to cut him down from the tree and bury him because you can't leave a cursed man hanging up in the tree. That will pollute the whole country. You have to bury him in the ground. That's what they were concerned with in that law. Now, how is St. Paul applying this to Jesus? This is a very important thing. Remember how he had said in the first paragraph of this chapter that was not Jesus Christ portrayed to you as crucified? What does that mean? Jesus is shown to you. We're not hiding it. We don't run from it. But Jesus was crucified. He was hung on a tree. And for that reason, he became a curse. And that's why St. Paul writes here in verse 13, Christ redeemed us from the curse of the law, that is, the curse that comes from disobeying God's law. So if you break God's law, any of them, you're under a curse. Christ redeems us from that curse because we all fall short of the glory of God, something we'll see him write in Romans 3, that he saves us from the curse of having broken God's laws, from having sinned against God by becoming a curse. That is, when he was crucified, he became a curse to save us from the curse. And this is how the blessing of Abraham will come upon all the Gentiles, that they can receive that promise of the Spirit to be redeemed from the curse by their own faith. Now, first of all, we have to ask, and I thought about this a lot. How is it that by becoming a curse, hanging on a tree, that Jesus saves us from the curse of breaking God's law? A couple things to keep in mind. One, Christ was innocent of any and all charges leveled against him. Remember how they had to bring in false witnesses to the Sanhedrin to accuse him of blasphemy? And they couldn't agree among themselves, and they finally said, tell us, a jury by the living God, are you the Son of God? He says, as you say. So he told the truth about himself, but they took not the false witnesses, because they couldn't agree. They used Jesus' true testimony and considered it blasphemy. And so then they condemned him. Then when they went to Pilate, they didn't say he said he was the Son of God. No, he said he wants to be the king and he'll take Caesar's place. So they changed the charge again. And they basically forced Pilate to have him crucified. And in so doing, he became a man under a curse, even though he had done nothing wrong. So he's innocent, but his crucifixion makes him accursed, just by the fact of being crucified and hung in the tree. How does that redeem us from the curse of breaking God's law? I use this analogy. I think it's helpful. Those of you who are older, it's not true anymore, but back in the early 50s, the Jonas Salk vaccine for polio came out. And I hated the idea because I had to get shots. You know, I was a little kid, maybe four or five, and we had to get shots. And most kids don't like to get shots at the doctor. We had to get three of them on different days. But what they did is they gave us dead polio. That's what was in there. And they increased the dosage of dead polio. And the dead polio vaccinated you from getting live polio. It protected you from getting the live polio virus. And as, now they've improved all that and they've changed it, but that was the whole idea of it. Same thing that Louis Pasteur had done with rabies. They give you 7 doses of dead rabies to inoculate you against living rabies. Helps your body defend yourself. Now, Christ on the cross, who is infinite and who is innocent, becomes a dead curse. His crucifixion means that he's dead. And he is accursed by being hung on a tree while at the same time remaining innocent. And by becoming that dead curse, he inoculates us against the living curse of breaking God's law. And we get that inoculation not by getting a shot, but we get that inoculation by having faith that his death is able to save us from sin. This is Paul's theory. I like to call this the inoculation theory of redemption. That the dead curse of breaking God's law has as its antidote the curse that Christ brought on himself by being hung on a tree. And that saves us from the living curse of breaking God's law so that we don't end up in hell. And just to make sure that Satan cannot say, yeah, but you killed Christ. He died for your sake. You're still guilty. The resurrection of Christ from the dead removes the corpus delicti. There's no evidence of our crime because he's raised from the dead. He's glorified. And in this way, he becomes a permanent one. And one last point I already mentioned. Christ is infinite. And as such, his curse of being crucified is able to save all people. There's no limit to the number of people who can be saved from the living curse of sin by the dead curse of Christ crucified. That there's no limit in time because he's God, and there's no limit of place because he's God. He is everywhere and he is eternal, and he makes that available to us for all eternity. And as St. Paul says, the way to get to this is not by taking on circumcision, which then requires you to obey all the other laws, but rather by faith that Jesus has the power to heal us and inoculate us against the curse of sin. That's Paul's argument. And it's one that we do well to consider from Christ our physician. All right, we'll take a break, come back with your questions and comments, so please stay with us.

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1: When Christians pray the rosary, we repeat many of the prayers.
0: The Hail Mary said more than 50 times.
1: The Our Father is said at least 5 times, along with the Glory Be.
0: And so obviously there's a whole lot of repetition going on, but that doesn't go against Matthew 6:7 that warns against vain repetition.
1: With the rosary and other prayers like the Divine Mercy Chaplet, when done correctly, the prayers are far from being repeated in vain.
0: Repetition in a meditative sense, with full meaning and focus on Jesus Christ, actually brings us closer to Him and helps us to more fully make the gospel a part of our daily lives.
1: As our beloved Pope Emeritus Benedict XVI said, the rosary itself is a biblical meditation that permits us to reflect on the events of the Lord's life in the company of the Blessed Virgin, treasuring them as she did.
0: So repetition can help us to be more prayerful.
1: I think you should say that again.
0: Don't make me repeat myself.
1: For more information about the rosary, visit rosaryarmy.com.
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3: Welcome back. Let's start off with an email. This is from Clement, who says, Dear Father Mitch, how do you interpret the line in the Lord's Prayer that says, and lead us not into temptation? Well, you know, it's always useful to go back to other parts of sacred scripture and let scripture help you interpret it. And where else do we see this idea of being led into temptation come up? Try Matthew chapter 4, verse 1 and following. Or you can take a look at Luke's Gospel, chapter 3, when our Lord is tempted in the wilderness. But notice how it says there that the Holy Spirit led him into the desert in order to be tempted. Right? So check that out yourself. And the idea is this, that Jesus our Lord knew what it was like to be led into temptation. He knew how difficult it was. 40 days of fasting. And then this temptation comes when he's certainly feeling weak. And this is where he understands from the inside what it's like to be led into temptation. And again, I like to use an analogy. This reminds me of military people. The ones who have been in combat are not eager to go back to combat. It's not like, say, oh boy, another fighting war. Let's go in there and we'll do it again. The people who have been in combat know what that's like. And that's why if you know combat veterans, a lot of times they don't like talking about their experiences except with other combat veterans who understand where they've been. And we just celebrated Memorial Day, and I'm sure some of you know veterans of other wars who are reluctant. Yes, they won't go around saying, yeah, it was really great. We just, no, they'll talk to other soldiers because they experience how awful war really is. Only the ones who think that, oh, the war is great and all, they're the ones who've never been in battle. They have a romanticized version. Combat vets don't. So this is something that's very important to keep in mind. And that's what I would use as the example. Sometimes we'll be led into situations where we have to do battle with evil, but he prays that we don't because, again, as a combat veteran of taking on Satan, he knows how difficult it is. Okay? Hope that helps. We have a question from our studio audience. Sir, where are you from?
4: I'm from Des Moines, Iowa.
3: Oh, that's a nice town. I like Des Moines. What is your question?
4: Yes. So the church teaches that Catholics, Muslims, and Jews all worship the same God. Mm-hmm. I was wondering how this could be when they deny the full divinity of our Lord Jesus.
3: Okay. And also in Islam, they certainly it says in Surah 5, say not three. Some translations mistranslate and say not Trinity. No, it doesn't say the word Trinity. It says say not three. And they think that we mean by the Trinity God, Jesus, and the Blessed Virgin, Mary. Okay, or as they call her, Mary, Mother of Jesus. Well, hey, that's not what we understand. And you're right, they don't accept the divinity of Christ, and they don't see the role of the Holy Spirit. And that's just a flat-out fact. And certainly ancient Israel and modern Israel does not accept the divinity of Christ. But there are other elements that they do accept. That A, there's all three religions that trace themselves back to Abraham, believe in one God, which we confess. That's how we start off the creed, right? We believe in one God. Simple. They all three believe God is the one and only creator. All three believe that God is the judge of souls and that he will raise people from the dead at the end of time and judge them either for heaven or for hell. That would be common to the three. What we would say is, yes, and by the way, you obviously Jewish people recognize that it's the same God who revealed himself to Abraham and Moses and David and all the way through. So do Muslims. Muslims believe it's the same God who revealed himself to the prophets, including Jesus. But it's not that they have a different God. We believe that they have a deficient understanding of God. And there'd be a few other points where we disagree with them. You know, so it's not that it's a different God, but it is a different understanding of God. And we would make very clear, we believe it is an incomplete understanding of God. But it is the same God. They just don't have the full revelation that we do. Okay, so that would be the difference. All right, there's another email. This one is from Josie. Hi, Father Mitch. Please help me respond to a non-Catholic friend who says that the second part of the Hail Mary is unbiblical and Mary is not holy and she is not our hope. Well, first of all, in the Hail Mary, we don't say that she's our hope. That is in the prayer, the Hail Holy Queen. A couple things I would say. First of all, the Bible does say very explicitly in Luke chapter 1, I think it's about verse 41 or so, that it's written there, all generations will call me blessed. Does your friend address her as Blessed Mary? Does he or she address Our Lady as blessed? That's what the Bible says that we must do. And to be blessed, is that going to be something not just distinct, but different from holiness? Are you blessed if you are not holy? Is that what your friend would be trying to say? I hope not. Thirdly, I would ask this. Does your friend believe that the Blessed Virgin, because of her faith, when she said, let it be according to your word, and her staying with Jesus all the way through his first miracle in John chapter 2, and all the way to the cross in John 19, and then being with the apostles for Pentecost, and that her faith stayed through. Does your friend believe, therefore, that since she showed faith that stayed and lasted, that she is in heaven. That's a big issue. And if he believes that Our Lady is in heaven, would she also not have to be recognized as holy? Because nothing unclean can get to heaven. And finally, if he does accept that she is in heaven, then she is our hope, because all of us hope to be in heaven too. Now, does she make us go to heaven? Does she give us the grace to go to heaven? No. God gives us the grace to go to heaven. But the fact that she is there makes her a hope for us. Just like, you know, how many kids have a hope that they can be in the NFL or the NBA or something? They have hope to be great professional athletes because they saw Michael Jordan or somebody else in sports. And they said, that's their hope, to be like that. That's what we're saying about Our Lady. If he doesn't think that she's in heaven, well, we'll just let Jesus explain that to him. Or Our Lady can explain it when he gets there. All right, I have another email here. This one is from Dennis. Would it be fair to say Paul chose that tack of focusing on the cross after his lack of success at Athens when he chose to focus on the resurrection? Dennis. Well, it's hard to say. I'm not sure that would be fair, because Paul certainly had a very big focus on the resurrection of Jesus in 1 Corinthians chapter 15. I'm not sure it's the longest, but I think it's the longest chapter in 1 Corinthians. And that longest chapter is all about the resurrection. And so I don't think that would be correct. But he did, you know, shift a bit, not because of the difficulty with preaching the resurrection at Athens, but because he was trying to use ideas from Greek philosophy, and he realized that was not going to work. Okay. All right. Well, let's see. Let's try one more here from Rick. Dear Father Mitch, I enjoyed your series on the book of the prophet Isaiah. King Cyrus was inspired by the Holy Spirit to release the captive Jews in 538, allowing them to return to their homeland. As a Gentile, do you believe that the soul of King Cyrus was given the opportunity of redemption through Christ's, God's divine mercy? Right. I would not be surprised if he was among those souls to whom our Lord preached. Remember in 1 Peter chapter 3, verse 18, he went down to the prison. The soul of Jesus, his human soul, went to the prison where all the dead who had died before his crucifixion were. And he preached to them. And I would not be surprised that Cyrus the Persian may well have been one of those people. I don't know, because I wasn't there, but I wouldn't be surprised. So you might have a good point there. All right, but I have another point. We run out of time. So may the Lord bless you and keep you and cause his face to shine upon you and lead you in all of your ways by his peace. May Almighty God bless you, the Father, the Son, and the Holy Spirit. Amen. And again, this network is brought to you by you. We don't sell commercial time to anybody. So we ask that you would keep us in between your gas bill, your electric bill, and your cable bill every month, because that's the only way we can keep going and pay all of our bills every month. God bless you all, and thank you for your support.
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0: This is your KLOJ weather forecast for Manhattan, Kansas. Today, chance of showers and thunderstorms, mostly sunny, high 90 degrees, southeast wind 5 to 10 miles per hour. Tonight, chance of showers and thunderstorms, mostly clear, low 64 degrees, northeast wind 5 miles per hour, becoming calm. Monday, partly sunny, becoming sunny, high 91 degrees, calm wind becoming east 5 miles per hour.
1: The current temperature, 79 degrees.
2: Hello and welcome to Catholic Bite 60 Seconds, where 2,000 years of faith and tradition is explained 1 minute at a time. I'm Father Tim Furlow of the Archdiocese of Portland and Oregon, and today we're going to talk about getting holy by working hard. There's this weird non-existent separation that happens between work in the secular world and holiness in our minds. We think, in order to be holy, I must pray all day. There's an element of truth in that. We have to constantly be connected to God, but there's a lot of ways to pray. One way is just doing what He's called us to do. Holiness isn't something that's reserved for the priests and the religious of the world. It's for everyone. Everyone is universally called to holiness. That means you can get hardcore holy, like Padre Pio translocating stigmata holy by cleaning a bathroom, or teaching a class, or closing a multi-million dollar deal. As long as it's intrinsically good, it doesn't matter what it is. If you do it for, with, and in our Lord, He'll turn it into what propels you straight into heaven. I'm Father Tim Furlow, and this is Catholic Bites 60 Seconds.
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1: The current temperature, 79 degrees.
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16: Well, the phones are ringing once again, and Mother Angelica is answering the call from the classic TV shows of the 1980s and 1990s. I'm Doug Keck, along with our chaplain here at EWTN, Father Joseph Mary Wolfe. Always great to be with you, Father.
17: And with you, too, and to learn some more from Mother's deep insights and her life of prayer. You know, contemplatives are those who spend their life loving the Lord, looking to the Lord, seeking His will, and we benefit so much from Mother's own prayer life.
16: Absolutely. Four topics per our show this week: struggling to give up smoking, let the unfaithfulness stop with you. That sounds like a tough one. How can I avert purgatory? Good idea. And starting things off, something that's really a good question. What is faith, really?
17: I really like the distinction that Mother makes here about the intellectual assent, right? So we assent, we say yes to the propositions that the Church teaches us. Our creed, for example, that we say every Sunday, we are assenting to that intellectually. But then Mother talks about the everyday faith, living that out, and the day-to-day struggles that we have, and how do I go forward with faith, with trust in God. And faith is really a way of knowing. So God has given us a reason by which we can know, for example, scientific truth, but there's limitations there, and faith is able to go beyond the limits of our reason with the light that God gives us.
16: Yeah, I think what she points out, she talks about faith being something that's just there, that's something in your heart.
17: Mm-hmm. And she talks about her own vocation. You know, Pope John Paul II one time was addressing young people and talking about his own vocation to the priesthood. And he said, there's always a certain mystery about it. But I knew that God was calling me to be a priest. And I would say that from my own sense, too, that I just had this sense. I'm working in the medical engineering field, and yet God's calling me, and so I had to test this. I had to try to find out, what is this specific call? So there's a certain mystery about it, and yet deep down, you know, this is what God wants.
16: Well, I was wondering, in your own discernment there, did Malox ever come into play in your particular faith walk, Father?
17: Well, when I moved to Alabama, and they mistook me for a guy who had murdered a state trooper. Yeah, a little bit. But eventually they figured out, no, you're not the guy. But at first the detective said, it might be you. And finally they decided, no, this is not the guy.
16: That another story for another day. Right now we go to Mother Angelica and what is faith?
12: So we have another call. Hello?
18: Hello.
12: Hi, where are you from?
18: Texarkana, Texas.
12: What is your question?
18: I wanted to know, what is faith?
12: What is faith?
18: Uh-huh.
12: Well, let's go to Hebrews here. I can tell you a little bit about faith. There's the intellectual assent to faith, which allows you to believe all of the doctrines of the church. It allows you to understand exactly what the church believes and asks us to believe. See? Faith is that invisible reality, see, that we cling to without having seen it. It's a certainty, a certain awareness of the truths. That's what it says in Hebrews, of the truth of the faith and the existence of God in the salvation given to me by Jesus, in the love and maternity of Mary, in the sacraments. I don't believe because I feel it, huh? I don't believe because I know I understand it all. But there's something in the heart. And some people have it and some people don't. Did you ever meet somebody who doesn't have any faith? Huh? And don't you wonder about it? You say, why? It's so easy. Why can't they catch on? Why don't they believe? Well, they can't. They don't see that invisible reality. Wherever you are tonight, do you know that God is with you? I don't know whether you're in your bedroom, your living room, you're in somebody else's house listening, but the very Lord God, Father, Son, and Holy Spirit is in that very place you're in. And if you shut off your radio and all the noise, and you listen for a moment, you will know the presence of God. You will understand His awesome, wondrous presence. It isn't something you can explain almost, because it's something you know. So many people ask me about my vocation. Been a long time. I can't explain it though, you know? You just know you have it. And faith isn't something you can always explain fully, But it's that certainty and that invisible reality. On an intellectual basis, it's an assent to truth. It's an assent to truth that Jesus was here. He was born of the Virgin Mary, the Holy Spirit. He came.

0: This woman came up to me after the conference. She was absolutely horrified. And she said to me, "I don't understand." I said, "What? How you, a woman of faith, can take a lot of Maalox?" I said, "My stomach doesn't know I have faith." Yeah. There's no guarantee if you have faith you're not going to get ulcers. Uh-huh. So faith is it doesn't take away all your problems and troubles and make everybody healthy, wealthy, and wise. No, faith is that awareness of the will of God in my life. That no matter what happens, His hand is in mine, that I can go on. I can trust Him.
1: And we move along with our next topic, having to do with the struggle to give up smoking and some of Mother's advice. Was that ever a problem for you?
2: Not for me, but for my dad. And so I used to blow out his matches when he lit his cigarettes. That was a great privilege, right? I thought it was. But then it was in eighth grade, I remember, that they had this presentation by a man who had had his larynx removed. And he was talking about, "Don't smoke, kids." So I go home and I'm telling my dad, "You got to stop smoking." And he did. And so it's those sorts of things that people have these compulsions, right? Cravings. We want to do the right thing, and yet we have these cravings, these compulsions. And that's where the Lord especially is necessary to help us to do that. But maybe also kind of looking at the reality of where it could lead us.
1: Yeah, I think Mother kind of talks about seeing somebody, a woman who's pregnant with a cocktail in one hand and a cigarette in another. That idea of, you know, some of these things are addictive, they're tough to deal with, but you've got to try, right?
2: Yeah, with God's grace. That's the whole AA thing, right? Is that you need something greater than yourself, and you need to turn to God to ask for His light and His grace, and He will help you.
1: Absolutely. Sometimes we resist His help. Let's see what Mother has to say.
0: Well, we have a call. Hello?
3: Hi, Mother.
0: Hi, where are you from?
3: I'm from New Jersey.
0: Oh, wonderful. What is your question?
3: My question is, since you mentioned the smoking, I've been having a battle trying to give up the smoking, and I went to confession, and when I confessed to the priest that I know that it's a sin for me to be smoking, he told me that we all have our vices, and as long as I'm trying, that it's not a sin. I'm just wondering what your comment would be.
0: You really want to know? If you feel it's harmful to you, it's a sin to harm your own body. It is. I mean, if you know if there's something wrong with your lungs or it affects your family, and these are bad effects, you're obliged to quit. See? And that's drinking too. It's just drugs, all of this, you know. I saw a woman not too long ago. We were going through a hotel, and she had a cocktail in one hand, a cigarette in her mouth, and she was pregnant. There's something wrong, huh? She would carry a baby with a cigarette in one hand and a cocktail in another. See, that? I think he's wrong, if that's say. I'm not bucking the clergy, but anything that harms your body, I'm not saying you're committing a mortal sin, but you could, I think, commit a very big imperfection and a venial sin because you're affecting your body. I went through a hospital one time in this whole ward where people, cancer patients, and I went to see one in particular. And this one man had just had his larynx, is that what that is, taken out. He was smoking through a hole. A little hole here. Are you smoking? You see, there's something wrong. You know, I think that's sinful because you are deliberately

0: going against the will of God that made your body wonderful, holy, and pure, and good. And even if you have a cancer operation, you know you're in trouble, buddy. And you smoke anyway. Do you love me? That's what he says to all of us. Do you love me? He said that to Peter, you know. Peter said to the Lord, all these will deny you. Though they all do, I will not. The Lord said, Peter, Simon, before the cock crows twice, you will deny me thrice. Oh, we don't know ourselves. You can't pass one highway without a billboard saying, don't smoke. So I would be careful, I really would.
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2: 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We talk about marriage and how we are to lead our spouse to the faith. 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
3: In the Chronicles of Narnia, Mr. Beaver describes Aslan in these words. Aslan is the great lion. Oh, says Susan, I thought he was a man. Is he safe? I'd be nervous meeting a lion. Safe, says Mr. Beaver. Who said anything about safe? Of course he isn't safe, but he's good. He's the king, I tell you. We like to tame Jesus with images that make him so mild, he's almost boring. Maybe we do that because we prefer a God who doesn't actually challenge us. But Jesus walked on water, appeared before his apostles in dazzling light. He told dead people to get up, and they got up. He's mighty. When you pray, don't hold back. Got dreams? Ask big. Angry? Yell to God. Got doubts? Tell him. Feel like a mess? Surrender your life to God. He can take it. He's bigger than you. He's the king, I tell you. This is Chris Stefanik from RealLifeCatholic.com.
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5: And we appreciate you staying with us for part two of Mother Angelica answering the call with Father Joseph, Mary Wolf, and myself, Doug Kecht. Our topic now, let the unfaithfulness stop with you. Kind of an interesting statement.
6: Yes, and we know our Lord was always faithful, but we also know we aren't always faithful. And we also know that others are not always faithful. But the Lord's always faithful. So we can trust him. We can have confidence in him. And I'm often reminded of G.K. Chesterton's quote. He said, forgiveness is only forgiveness when we forgive the unforgivable. And so there are those deep hurts that you say, I don't think I could ever forgive. But with the Lord's grace, we learn to say with Jesus, Father, forgive them. Then we find freedom.
5: Yeah, and I think sometimes in following up, they know not what they do themselves. Mm-hmm. That many
6: right.
5: times we realize we've been hurt or people have done things where mm-hmm. they really didn't realize to the extent of what a problem it was for you personally.
6: Father Mitch tells that story of his own grandmother. He was at his grandmother's deathbed, and she would not forgive, I think it was her husband, who had been, I guess, a hard man with her. And he said, you've got to do it. That's what the gospel says. And finally she did. And so there was that freedom, and she was able to enter into eternal life, please God, having forgiven, and to receive then the forgiveness of our Lord.
5: I think also the idea of there's a forgiveness and there's I like you. You know, the fact that you forgive what somebody mm-hmm. did doesn't mean they suddenly have to become your best friend.
6: Yeah, and the Lord talked about acting. So pray for those who persecute you. Do good to those who hurt you. So there's a certain action, not the feeling. He's not commanding the feeling, but the action.
5: Right. Very good. Let the unfaithfulness stop with you.
0: So now we have a call. Hello?
4: Hello.
0: Where are you from?
4: Pennsylvania.
0: Good. And what is your question?
4: I have a very troubled heart, as you're speaking about.
0: Mm-hmm.
4: And it is about my wife that I found out a few months ago was having a relationship. We've been married for like over 20 years. And I'm white, and this man is black. And I don't know how to deal with it.
0: Well, that's a hard one, isn't it? I think you need to pray a lot. You do not need to go over it and over and over and over. You need to go before the Blessed Sacrament. Because you need big healing. And your wife needs repentance. And the other one needs repentance too. See, if we don't know, we have offended the good God. Right now, you're so hurt, you're angry. You have to have pity and compassion. I don't think race is the issue. The issue is unfaithfulness. And that's a grievous offense. Against the commandments, thou shalt not commit adultery. Well, I know you have failed in your life, and we all fail in something. So that's why you need to go to your church and sit there and pray. Say, Lord, I find it very hard to forgive. And maybe you'll hear Jesus say, yes. I know. I had to forgive. And maybe you say, Jesus is terribly unfair. I've been faithful all my life. And he'd say, yes, I know. I was faithful all my life. And then maybe he would say, you have to forgive. And then you would say, I can't. I won't. I think our Lord then would say to you, have I died for you in vain? Are you one that will walk away? Well, you see, you need to ask yourself some question. I must forgive. I would try to see if maybe your wife needs some help. That would be something you should do. Help her. And just ask the Lord, ask Our Lady to help you to forgive. Why? Because you need to forgive in order to be forgiven. And your wife needs to know. She needs to repent. And that's a grace from God, see? We're going to pray for you. I know it's hard. And I hope my few words will help you to forgive and give God the joy of forgiving an unjust heartache. And maybe if you do, our dear Lord Himself will give her grace to be faithful. And it's everywhere. You look at a newspaper, a magazine, the television. The whole story, no matter where you go, is unfaithful. Well, it has to stop somewhere. Let it stop with you.
5: And closing out this week's program, a call about how can I avoid purgatory?
6: You know, Mother Angelica had some real characters in her life, whether it's her family, talking about her grandfather and his saloon and his mother, or it was the Tonys that she knew that helped her out when she was first in the monastery. She had these interesting characters in her life. But she also brings up in this part, you know, that sanctification is overcoming, with the grace of God, this downward pull. So we all have this gravity of original sin, if you will. But sanctification is overcoming that with the grace of God.
5: Absolutely. And I think Mother even talks about one of her own foibles about her tendency to be impatient. Not that we ever saw that. But, you know, with that kind of situation. But also realizing sometimes people see purgatory and if you've made purgatory, you've made it.
6: Mm-hmm.
5: You might have to go through more, but you know you've made it.
6: It's a place of mercy.
5: Right.
6: And to think of it in that light, it's a place of mercy. It's a place where God says you're not yet ready for heaven, but you're going to be made ready for heaven. And so he's purifying us, cleansing us, making us ready for the great joy and delight. And so their happiness is greater than ours because they know where their destination ultimately is.
5: Really is a great version of God's mercy lived out. How can I avoid purgatory?
0: Hello?
7: Yes, hi, Mother. This is Susan in Chicago.
0: And what is your question?
7: My question is how can we avoid purgatory? And we thank you from the bottom of our heart in Chicago and along the East Coast for responding for the Holy Soul.
0: The best way, and I don't think it's very hard. I really don't. Our Lord does not ordain we all go to purgatory. We can avoid purgatory by just accepting the will of God and allowing the will of God to be our joy. When our dear Lord said, my food is to do the will of him who sent me, just imagine what that means. What does food do for you? Well, it makes you feel good, gives you more strength, makes you happy, builds up your body, your muscles, your blood, everything. If you didn't eat, you'd just shrivel up. Well, the will of God is like that in our soul. It builds us up. It makes us look more like Jesus. It purifies us from all our sinner conditions, from all the consequences of our sin. You say, what are consequences? All right, if you drink a half a pint or a whole pint of whiskey, the next day you call it a hangover. Well, those are consequences. See? If you hadn't, you know, we used to have, I told you my grandfather had a saloon. And this man we used to call number 9 because he wore big, he had big feet when he was about 8 years old. And we named him number 9 because his feet were that big, you know. Well, when he'd get drunk, the next day he was in bed all day with a hangover. And finally his mother would take him and dump him in cold water. Now here's a man who did something wrong. He paid for it. Those are consequences. And his mother dumped him in cold water. So here he's just purgatory. Whenever we do anything that harms our body or our soul, we have those consequences after and before. I have a tendency to be impatient. I'm 72 and I still have a tendency to be impatient. But I have to overcome that. I have to try. So it's like Adam and Eve, you know, they never felt anger. They never felt jealousy. They never felt rebellion. And now they began to feel it and we feel it. You find some children that tall, one is generous, one selfish. There's a consequence. You see, we're just not born the Immaculate Conception. Those kind of things we have to understand. We can overcome. What? With the Mass? With confession. Confession. And the Eucharist. If we were sorry every night for our failings, if we went to confession more often, confession, if we were more repentant of our sins, and if we love God to accept His will lovingly, your purgatory would be either non-existent or very short.
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5: This is Franciscan Media's Saint of the Day for November 9th. Today we celebrate the dedication of St. John Lateran Basilica. If asked the name of the Pope's main church, you might be tempted to respond St. Peter's Basilica. Actually, it's the Basilica of St. John Lateran, the cathedral of the Diocese of Rome, where the Bishop of Rome presides. As such, this church is the spiritual home or mother church of all Roman Catholics. Today's feast recalls the original dedication of the Basilica in 324, when the Emperor Constantine donated land he had received from the wealthy Lateran family to the church. The first structure built there and its successors suffered fire, earthquake, and the ravages of war. Still, St. John Lateran remained the church where popes were consecrated until the 14th century, when the church building and the adjoining papal palace lay in ruins. The present structure was commissioned in 1646. One of Rome's four major basilicas and most imposing churches, St. John's has a towering facade crowned with 15 colossal statues of Christ, John the Baptist, John the Evangelist, and 12 doctors of the church. Beneath its high altar rests the remains of the small wooden table on which tradition says St. Peter celebrated Mass. There's more about the saints along with inspiration and Catholic resources at our website, saintoftheday.org. From Franciscan Media, this has been Saint of the Day.
6: This is your KLOJ weather forecast for Manhattan, Kansas. Today, chance of showers and thunderstorms, mostly sunny, high 90 degrees, southeast wind 5 to 10 miles per hour. Tonight, chance of showers and thunderstorms, mostly clear, low 64 degrees, northeast wind 5 miles per hour, becoming calm. Monday, partly sunny, becoming sunny, high 91 degrees, calm wind becoming east 5 miles per hour.
7: The current temperature, 77 degrees.

0: Hi, I'm Doug Keck, and welcome to the Catholic Sphere. You know, each week we tackle topics important to Catholics from around the globe with a different host and a different focus. This week, our subject is theology. The topic, whose child is this? The state versus the family, a Catholic perspective. Today, we are joined by popular world over panelists, prolific author and parish priest, our good friend, Father Gerald Murray. He joins us from Massachusetts. We also have with us the Cato Burns Senior Fellow and Director of the Person and Identity Project at the Ethics and Public Policy Center and the host of EWTN series Transgenderism, What Every Catholic Needs to Know, Mary Rice Hassan. She joins us from Washington, D.C. And finally, we're joined by EWTN's Vice President of Theology, Colin Donovan, joining us from our theology studio on location right here in Irondale. Welcome, panel, to the Catholic Sphere. Thanks for joining us.
1: Thank you.
2: Thank you.
0: So maybe this question has come up more and more. I think maybe post-COVID and during the COVID, people started having concerns about what was being taught in their schools. We've seen more and more of that and has raised the issue with the idea of whose children do these children belong to? Are they under the control of the parents or are they under the control of the state school? What say you, Mary Hassan?
1: I say clearly, children are under the loving care of their parents, because parents, having created these children, have a responsibility. And because they have a responsibility to rear these children, they also have a right to make decisions for them.
0: Now, let me ask you as a follow-up to that, when did that change? When did you see that changing?
1: Well, I'll tell you what, we have been engaged in a battle really for decades where the state has been trying to usurp the parental right to direct the upbringing of their children. And partly it's because the state has a different agenda. But we've seen a shift in how this is being done. So rather than having a discussion about whether the state has some right to control how a child is raised, the left and people who have an agenda to separate children from parents have taken the approach where they are empowering children. At least they're putting it in that language. So the United Nations has a treaty, an international treaty, called the Convention on the Rights of the Child. And in that treaty, which is signed by most of the major countries in the world, it talks about children having an evolving capacity to make their own decisions, and that there should be a deference to a child's right to make decisions for themselves. So it's elevating autonomy of the child on the one hand, but pitting it in opposition to the parental duty as well as right to shape and guide the child. So it's kind of a red herring, because it's not really that minors are equipped to make decisions for themselves. It's that by severing parental influence, then other people, the state, professionals, are really going to be the who are guiding that child.
0: Okay. Father Jerry, how have you seen that in reflected with the parents you deal with at your parish and from a church perspective, even in talks of Catholic schools versus public school education?
3: Well, this is a very important question, because the state has certain rights that are granted to it, but those rights are secondary to the natural rights that inhere in the family, and in particular, rights concerning the child's relationship to God. So in the church, when parents bring their children, for instance, to CCD or a Catholic school, it's not the providence of the state to come in and demand that they teach things that contradict the Catholic faith. But that's what's happening now, particularly with the transgender agenda and, you know, this idea that since all kinds of immoral behavior are now protected and so-called constitutional rights, therefore it's an interference with a child's education to tell them that abortion is wrong or that you can't change a man into a woman. So it's a challenge. Now, fortunately, it's in the interests of all parents to exercise control and guidance of their children. So there's a natural revulsion when the state comes in and says, you can't tell your children certain things. And then the parents say, yes, I can, and that's not your right as a government to try and direct my child in a way that I disagree with.
0: Mm-hmm. So, Colin, let me ask you, as far as the Church is concerned, John Paul II in the Apostolic Exhortation Familiaris Consortio states that in the virtue of the principle of subsidiarity, public authorities may not take away from the family tasks which it can accomplish well by itself in free association with other families. On the other hand, these same authorities have the duty to sustain the family, ensuring that it has all the assistance it needs to fulfill properly its responsibilities. So it's clear, from a Catholic perspective, that the family is in charge, right?
2: Well, it is. It's clear from the perspective of reason as well. This principle called subsidiarity is really just a logical principle that if a particular organization, whether it's in corporation, church, or society, a particular level of organization has the capacity, the interest, and the ability to carry out a particular function, you don't haul it up multiple levels. And so the authority of parents is something that they're capacitated to do by their nature. They brought children brought into their relationship, which you hope is loving and mm-hmm. attentive to the needs and the educational requirements, especially to virtue and so on. And if the state decides, well, the city decides, or the county, or the state, or the federal government, or the UN decides, no, we want to take this away, that violates the not only the logical principle of subsidiarity, but the Church's principle, which Pope John Paul II enunciated there. Mm-hmm. And unfortunately, this is part of an end stage of development in democratic societies that different philosophers over time, different thinkers have talked about. Plato had talked about this: democracies would ultimately descend into mob rule. Mm-hmm. Aristotle was a little bit more inclined to accept it. In the Middle Ages, of course, the Scholastics and others dealt mostly with monarchies, and so they described the ways in which monarchy should be have relationship to the nobility and to the Church, which should give them their moral guidance so that everything is properly directed. But in the modern democracy, we've got to the point where individual rights, as Mary said, is being exalted over all other considerations. And this is yanking authority from various levels, whether it's the parents in these things or the states or the school boards, and centralizing it in such a way that a common morality, if you will, which is really an ideology, can be perpetuated and taught to the children without the interference of the parents, rather than allowing what both the Nature and the Church profess, and that is that the parents are able to communicate their own moral values and religious principles and way to fit into society, barring abuse by the parents, in any case,
0: right.
2: Communicate those to their children.
0: Right. It's interesting, as you mentioned that, Colin, because you use the word interfering as if that's what parents are doing when they're trying to educate their children. And also the definition of abuse has been expanded to incredible lengths so that
2: exactly.
0: Everything can fit into the term abuse. Mary, you were talking about the UN and the evolving capacity of the child, and also the idea that we're seeing this pushing of privacy and autonomy in general. Now your child has certain rights of privacy, even in your own household. How has that come about?
1: Yeah, so it's come about in two ways. One, we've seen a gradual encroachment, at least in the U.S., but I think in other countries in Europe, where when it comes to what they call sensitive issues, the things, frankly, that parents care most about conveying their values and guiding their children on, things related to sexuality, mental health, basic struggles with identity, all the major things that we're seeing, we have seen the law creeping in and saying, when it comes to these sensitive issues, children have an autonomy right, a privacy right, even as against their own parents. And so certain information will be kept confidential. So that's a situation we're running into here in the United States, where parents will take their child to the doctor and then will not be able to access the medical records. Or the doctor will say, I will speak to your teenager alone, and unless you leave, you cannot be part of this practice. And so parents themselves need to understand they have that right and that obligation to guide their children, particularly when it comes to these sensitive issues.
0: Right.
1: So don't leave the room. And you need to insist that you're going to have access to the records. so that you can take care of them, so that you can guide them. But parents, unfortunately, I think have become a little bit intimidated, thinking that they can't tell their kids what to do, they can't interfere, the word that was used earlier, or even know about certain things that are within that realm of sexuality, identity, those, quote, sensitive issues. So parents have to step up, not stand down.
0: Well, let me ask you about that, too, you know, because not only are they getting in the middle of the relationship, but they're really eroding the parents' authority in general, because now the child starts to think, well, you know, there are other people who have different opinions, and if I have a problem, I can always go to them. So you're no longer, quote unquote, the absolute authority in the family.
1: Yeah, and it undermines trust. So that's one of the things we see in the transgender issue, where if a child expresses either identity confusion or a wish to be someone different, a rejection of their own sex, and they wish they were the opposite sex, if they express that to a teacher or a counselor, oftentimes in many of these schools, particularly in the United States, the school's posture is, well, do you want us to tell your family about this, or is this going to be kept between us? So there's, do you feel safe? They're showing a distrust. They're suggesting to the child that they cannot trust their own parents to help guide them and to help them work through these difficult issues. So it's something that's been a deliberate effort, I think, on the part of various state actors, whether it's physicians or teachers, educational professionals, to really sow that distrust that the child feels like, can I turn to? And of course, then they turn to the experts who are supplied by the state, and that's who ends up guiding.
0: Right. Absolutely. Father Jerry, as a canon lawyer, I was thinking in the terms of kind of the legal world and the idea that, you know, cases that are exaggerations or hard cases make bad law. The idea that many times it seemed like maybe in the 60s, 70s into the 80s, we'd have these cases that would show up of child abuse or other things, and people would get, you know, rightfully upset about, you know, where was the social worker on these kinds of things. And maybe out of that has come somewhat of an overreaction, an over-therapeutic approach to everything that goes on inside a family.
3: No, it's a good point, Doug, because, you know, we live in a world of original sin, so not all families discharge their duties properly. And some parents, in fact, end up causing great harm to their children, so the state has to intervene and remove them from that environment. This certainly is, we have family courts, we have, you know, adoptions, for instance. If both parents are killed and there's no other family member to take the child, then the state will take the child and place him in a home. The problem, of course, is what are the underlying assumptions in how the state is meant to deal with children? When you become a ward of the state, for instance, legally, that doesn't mean the state can now instruct you on matters that go contrary to the will of the parents. But this is what's going on. And precisely as Mary pointed out, when the schools become an agent of an ideology enforced by a political party in control at the time, then we have a hostile attitude being taught regarding parents. Now, you know, we do have to recognize that the rights of parents in society will not always be defended by the law. And thank God in our country, you can still sue the government in court. And that is one of the, you know, blessings in our society, that we have different organizations to defend the rights of parents. Mm-hmm. And people say, well, you know, I wish I didn't have to go to court to be able to tell my child the difference between right and wrong. But that's what we have to do. Recall what happened in the Nazi and communist period. You know, Hitler abolished all youth movements and everyone had to become a Hitler youth. Right. And they were meant to go in and tell their parents to become Nazis, same in communism. So we don't want that in this country. So we need to take advantage of legal means to protect our interests.
0: Well, it's kind of as a follow-up about that on the legal side. You know, if you think about the Red Guard and all of that, the idea of basically people, snitching on their parents if they weren't fitting into the new way of thinking in this particular socialistic communist society. And yet even we had situations during COVID. I think recently it came out that, one of the governors had encouraged people to tell on their neighbors if they saw their neighbor leaving, you know, without a mask on or something.
3: Yeah. And why is that? I mean, the government, if they establish a set of expectations for citizens' behavior that contradicts the common and legal and constitutional order, then we have a conflict, because the powers that be, for if they say, for instance, homosexual marriage is now the law of the land, therefore anyone who contradicts that is abusing their child's intelligence and willpower, then we're in big trouble, because the Catholic Church teaches the exact opposite, as does other major religions, and as does many citizens with no religion. So if we can't contradict, you know, a court ruling or a legal finding or even legislation, then we're put in the position of being peons, which is precisely what the Nazis and the communists did.
0: Right. So Colin, let me ask you, you were talking about Plato and Aristotle, their perspective and those things, and even, you know, talking about the founding fathers coming forward, the idea of the natural law, and out of that, maybe the idea of the natural family and the idea of a common morality. It seems like there is a common morality, but it's being adjudicated by the state rather than by the people.
2: Right. It's the common morality of the human race for all of human history, except where we find aberrations, particularly bad ones in many cases. You know, and the issue of authority is at the core of it. I mean, the Church believes, as Scripture teaches, that all authority comes from God. It's to be exercised as He exercised it. And history has seen notable examples of that being violated, whether it was the Roman emperors and their absolute power, or even the Roman father in the family, the pater familias, who more or less had an absolute power over his family. And so, like you said, we go the opposite way on things, and I think we're at the point now of seeing this individual arise. Mm-hmm. But this individualism arise. Mm-hmm. But again, on the level of natural law, it's interesting that there seems, you know, the old adage that those who forget history are doomed to repeat it is confirmed all the time, and not just in things in economics where they'll follow, people will promote the pattern of Cuba and Venezuela and failed countries, but even in this order of morality. Communism and fascism was meant it, and in communism in the Soviet Union is sort of an interesting study in this respect. The first thing they did is destroy the family. The first thing they did is so-called liberate women for abortion and all of these other things. But they trouble that they found in the end that after 60 years of this, there was no common morality in the Soviet Union. And interestingly, the wife of Gorbachev was a professor of Marxist philosophy, and she was of the opinion, and there were people working on this, that they needed a common morality, and they were looking to Aristotle to provide it. Mm-hmm. They weren't looking at the Church, but they were looking for what would be considered the common morality that reason can arrive at, because this is what the society of the Soviet Union in the 70s and 80s needed. And so today we have yet to rediscover that common morality, which even the communists got around to seeing, seeing the need for, based on the failures of their approach to the morality of society.
0: And we can see how those ended up, and even with the population issues, certainly in Russia, let alone in the United States, but certainly in China, after their one-child policy being so wrong-headed. Also, Mary, you talked about in the notes for this particular program, and it kind of is kind of like the idea of the camel's nose under the tent, and I think we're seeing that, the slippery slope, to use all the common phrases. You mentioned that public health exceptions for minor self-consent for STI testing in the 90s because of skyrocketing teen pregnancy, STI rates, opened the door to stripping parental rights in other contexts besides contraception and abortion. So there is actually a slippery slope, isn't there?
1: Absolutely. And I think originally that was advanced under a public health exception, saying that, gosh, we're seeing the teen premarital sex rate increasing in teen pregnancy and therefore teen STIs. So they said for public health reasons, we don't want kids hiding this. So therefore we need an exception in the law that permits children to consent to their own testing and treatment. In other words, we'll hide this from the parents. And that was accepted at the time. That was decades ago. But now we've seen that exception be expanded to include things like drug testing, counseling. Kids can be in a counseling relationship sometimes for up to 6 visits, 8 visits before the parents are even notified. We're seeing it being expanded when it comes to the whole idea of, quote, gender transitions, a child struggling with identity issues. So the law around contraception and abortion really worsened that, because it created this artificial right that said that women, a 12-year-old girl, has a, quote, privacy right in her reproductive and sexual life apart from the parent. So all of those things became the exceptions that were accepted, and now we're having the exception swallow the rule, where there are cases in this country where parents have lost custody of their children because the parents have refused to use the child's preferred pronoun, or because the parents are unwilling to put the child on puberty blockers or cross-sex hormones, and all of that is deemed by a child protective services person as being unsafe. And so we are looking at some very serious situations here where we've got to use the law, we've got to have parental rights amendments, and we have to, as parents, be willing to speak up for that, but also to educate our kids that this is our responsibility. Anyone who is telling you to keep secrets from your parents is not something that you can trust.
0: Right. You know, it's interesting, too. Let me just follow up with you on that. I mean, what we're seeing, obviously, with the internet generation, in one case, through COVID, it raised awareness for parents of what was going on. On another side, we've seen, especially with young women, an incredible increase in mental illness, the highest increase, much more than even for the young men. And is that because of this loss of the family unit, the domestic church there, that influence, too much influence from the outside world that's you know, I don't want to say totally demonic, but sometimes demonic? Your thoughts?
1: Yeah, I think some of it is simply the amount of time. But I think it's also the fact that when you're engaging with most of your relationships, you're engaging online. Those are disembodied relationships. They're artificial. They're not authentically human. And so that in itself is going to create problems in terms of how someone looks at themselves, their ability to love people, to know their love. So social media itself, and the amount of time being spent on the internet, is a problem in and of itself. And then when you throw in the toxic content, which is shaping young people in beliefs about themselves, about the purpose of life, beliefs that simply are not true, it becomes a really toxic stew that is causing so much pain, really, so much pain, depression, and mental health issues. So one of the best things parents can do, exert your authority and limit your child's exposure to social media, get them off the phone, get them into real things, real relationships, real activities where they can gain that confidence, but they're really understanding themselves as embodied persons, relating other people in real life, not virtually.
0: Right, absolutely. Move out of virtual reality into the real reality. Father Jerry, you know, in a sense, I mean, from a legal sense, it's probably not there, but, you know, you think of the family as the domestic church. That's the way the church looks at it. So in some ways, this attack on the family is virtually an attack on the Catholic Church, isn't it?
3: Well, I think a lot of this is motivated by hostility to Christian morality, and certainly the church is the guarantor of God's teaching in the world and the propagator of it. Yeah, what Mary is saying, what Colin have brought up, is precisely where we're going, is that the government is asserting the government's decisions about human life all the way down to the level of your children, that's the presumed truth that must be embraced. And if you don't, we're going to punish you. The church has never taught that. You know, human life is a gift from God, from heaven. When we receive a child into a family, God is not only giving you life, but also the responsibility to educate that child. So it's, you know, what we're seeing here is an assault on God's order in the world, precisely because people who promote libertinism and all kinds of sexual morality, they know that their main opposition is the Catholic Church. Certainly in the Western world, they also don't like the fact that in societies that are less developed, there are all kinds of taboos against immorality. And what do we have? Precisely people reaching into the sanctity of the domestic church to tell parents, on the one hand, if your child's starving to death, you're going to jail. On the other hand, if we feed your child moral poison, we're not going to tell you. So you'll have to deal with the difficulty when the child ends up having problems. It's all wrong, and it's all based on these misconceptions by government that it's supreme. Government is not supreme. God is supreme, and families have absolute rights over their children.
0: Right. And basically, the state is there to serve the families and the members of that society. Colin, as we get to closing things out, if you can give us a kind of a church's overview on the idea that the first responsibility, as Father Jerry was saying, for the education of the children is for the parents, and that parents need to understand, as someone once said, you have the diploma. It's called your marriage certificate. That's what puts you in charge.
2: Right, and that's because the church sees it both in the natural order and supernaturally by God's will. The family is the natural recipient of the child, of course, through biology. Sadly, today we have artificial means of creating families and artificial families, which aren't natural families at all. And so that whole order has been attacked as well. But the purpose of that is so that they can be educated. And I don't mean educated in physics or chemistry or biology, but as educated in virtue, educated in how, as Mary was talking so eloquently about, how to relate to other people, how to fit into society, into families, into larger groups of people, how to work within them and form social bonds so that you will have solidarity for them, love for them, concern for them, for the poor and the suffering and all of these things. And all of the churches spoke eloquently on this in her various documents. The popes have, Pope Francis in Evangelium Gaudium talks about these things as well. Because this is the basic unit of society, and when the family is destroyed, society will end up in the chaos that the Soviet Union found itself in before its own demise. Absolutely. And we don't want that to happen in our own country.
0: Absolutely, and we can see some of the signs. Well, thank you again for joining us, our wonderful panel, Father Gerald Murray, Mary Hassan, and Colin Donovan, for being with us today, and we thank you for joining us as well. Don't forget to join us next week when our host is Ryan Penny. He'll be discussing Catholics on social media. That's right here on The Catholic Sphere. Thanks for joining us. We'll see you next time.
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5: 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This week's Faith and Reason scientist is mathematician Blaise Pascal. Pascal created the mechanical calculating machine and essentially invented the science of statistics. But Pascal was not just a devoted scientist. He was also devoted to Christ, present in the Eucharist. During the night of 23 November 1654, he had nearly an hour-long vision of God as fire. Shortly afterward, his niece was healed by contact with a relic from the Crown of Thorns. Pascal devoted himself to living the life of Christ through prayer and mortification. His last words, spoken immediately after receiving the Eucharistic Jesus in Viaticum, were, "May God never abandon me." God has placed in the human heart the desire to know the truth. There is no breach between the truths of the Christian faith and the truths of science. BestCatholicPosters.com.
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14: A warm welcome to all of you joining us in the United States and the world over as we celebrate our 30th year. Can you believe it? We have a great show for you this evening. If you'd like to comment, send me an X post. I'm at Raymond Arroyo and at Arroyo Grande Show on YouTube. Pope Leo XIV released his first encyclical this week, Magnifica Humanitas, Magnificent Humanity, it's called, and it does indeed address artificial intelligence. But in 85 pages, it goes much further than that. Here to share his thoughts, I'm joined by President Emeritus of the Acton Institute, Father Robert Sirico. Father, thank you for being here. It's important to reflect, I think, on these papal teaching documents, to honestly and candidly report on them. I'll have much more to say about that later. But, Father, you wrote an op-ed in the Wall Street Journal this week claiming that the real subject of this encyclical is not artificial intelligence at all. It's about anthropology. What does that mean? Yes. And what is Leo doing here?
15: Well, this is really one of the most brilliant insight into what the problem is that we're grappling with, because the assumption of many of the developers of AI is that human beings are, in effect, a bag of meat in need of being corrected and perfected to the point where what we would associate with humanity no longer becomes relevant or even possible, so that it sets us up for our own replacement. It's, you know, the more extreme versions of AI advocate a form of a transhumanism, and human beings are themselves transcendent. So there's a conflict of anthropologies here, and I think that's part of what the Pope is setting us up for. I think it's important, too, in reading this document to understand that this is the first salvo. What he is doing is setting up the framework on how to talk about all of this in terms of anthropology, but also regulation of what needs to be done in the market and overall in society in general. And in this regard, I think his repeated use of the principle of subsidiarity is most significant here, and we can talk about that.
14: Yeah, I want to get to that in a moment. But in the document, in Magnificent Humanity, the Pope asked the question, progress for whom? Now, you wrote that this is the right question to ask. Father Gerald Murray and Robert Royal over on the Prayerful Posse this week, Father, noted that the document's answer to AI, practically speaking, is urging government regulation, redistribution of wealth.
15: The word entrepreneur, I haven't done a check on it, but the word entrepreneur is used repeatedly. And the Holy Father is even talks about entrepreneurship as a vocation. I mean, I haven't heard that since Centesimus Annus. So I think it's a very balanced document. It has to bring into an understanding the existence and the necessity of some type of governance system, but under the principle of subsidiarity. And there's a deep respect not only in the pages of the document, but I think by the presence of an entrepreneur who is developing this kind of technology, that shows that the Pope knows that he has to deal with businesses. After all, entrepreneurs are those people who are dealing with ideas and bringing together a lot of the community to work out in a kind of division of labor. Now, there are threats with that. There are problems with that, especially if it's taken to that transhumanist extreme. Mm-hmm. But I think we can't become the opposite extreme, the troglodytes in this, the Luddites, mm-hmm. and be so afraid of it. I think what Leo is doing is steering us toward a central way of looking at this, a balanced way of looking at this, so that we can grapple with this thing authentically, because it's not going anywhere. It's happening, and the question is, how is it going to happen, and for whom is it going to happen?
14: But Pope Leo does suggest, Father, quote, just laws and methods of redistribution. What does that mean to you?
15: Well, the Church has always talked about redistribution in various forms. He puts that under, always under, the principle of subsidiarity. so that he says, I suppose in that particular context, I don't know what chapter that is of the 250-something paragraphs of this. I don't remember what that is, but I do know that what he says very clearly is he's talking about linking together subsidiarity and solidarity. And he does this in a unique way, in a way that's rarely seen in popular explanations of the church's social teaching.
13: Okay, explain that to people. There's a lot of non-Catholics, Father, watching. They don't know what you just said. What is subsidiarity?
15: Yes.
13: What's solidarity? Why are they?
15: I'm sorry.
13: How do they cooperate?
15: So subsidiarity basically says that needs are best met at the most local level of their existence. Solidarity says that we recognize ourselves and the other person, that we are not radical individualists, that we are connected to human beings from the first moment of our existence and throughout the rest of our lives. Now, what he is afraid of is that if we divorce subsidiarity from solidarity, what you end up happening is a degeneration into some kind of welfareism that lacks responsibility. On the other hand, if you have solidarity without subsidiarity, what you have is political partisanship. And that's the point that I think Robert Royal and Father Murray were emphasizing. We don't want to have this kind of totalistic view that the government is going to do everything and control everything. I think what the government does and what the document says very clearly is that subsidiarity needs to apply to the digital revolution, and the government mm-hmm. needs to be seen as the insurer of a fair dialogue and interrelation, empowering the lower levels of society. That's what the document says in 70, what? 71, 72, 73.
13: Yeah. But the encyclical and Pope Leo also calls for state oversight of, quote, misinformation. I mean, the document does endorse, Father, international institutions, transnational government mechanisms, something like the UN. He doesn't say that specifically. But that's the envisioned vehicle for oversight. Now, you've spent your career arguing that

0: really is what he's offering as a protection against a kind of one world government, a totalistic government. Now he's speaking for the entire world, that is the big Catholic vision of what has to happen. But I think what he wants to do is bring in all of the lower levels of society and understand that the rule of law, and I think when he is using this phrase about governance, he's talking about not bureaucracy, but a rule of law, a set of principles that prevent any one sector from dominating the entire thing. He wants to have, he doesn't use the phrase division of labor, but that's what the principle of subsidiarity is saying. He wants to bring in all the sectors of society and the state as the guarantor of law, that this will be done fairly and honestly. Now, I think there are real problems, and it's not that I don't have my critiques of what is being said. It's that I want to first say what he has said and then point out the areas that I think are weak. And I think one of the areas that are weak is that he doesn't appreciate enough that the knowledge that he wants to see dispersed is best provided not by government, but precisely by the factors of society that come into one association with one another through a market. The market communicates information, and that's what we need. He's afraid that information is going to be monopolized either by private actors or by the government.
1: Only a quarter of the document, Father, is actually about AI, which kind of stunned me as I read
0: Yes,
1: through it.
0: yes.
1: The Pope then goes on to address a host of other issues. He talks about the subject of just war in paragraph 192. He says, "Today more than ever, without prejudice to the right to self-defense in the strictest sense, it is important to reaffirm that the just war theory, which has all too often been used to justify any kind of war, is now outdated. Humanity possesses far more effective and capable tools promoting human life and resolving conflicts such as dialogue, diplomacy, and forgiveness. The use of force, violence, and weapons reflect a relational poverty that always has disastrous consequences for civilian populations." Father, I guess my question is, the catechism sections regarding just war still stand. Augustine, Aquinas, the Council of Trent all built that doctrine. Is the Pope now abrogating the just war theory?
0: No, I think he's acknowledging a technological reality that, as says, especially in the advent of the nuclear age, where you can annihilate an entire population in one fell swoop, now this accelerates the decision making and very often can place the decision making in the hands of algorithms and the like, and not. What he says here is very important, that the decision making for whether to act in an aggressive way needs to rest with people, beings with conscience and freedom and responsibility. And so what is called for, as I'm understanding the Pope, is not a rejection of just war. He's a son of Augustine, after all, who is the kind of the theoretician of just war. But an updating of it in light of the new technological realities that face us. In other words, if you just have an algorithm telling you now you kill this group of people over here and that group of people over there, and doing it without a sense of the whole scope of humanity, then you have science fiction becoming reality.
1: When you say a teaching and something as venerable as a just war theory and a just war, that it's outdated, Father, the question presents itself, well, what else is outdated? What else can we overthrow here? And I have to say, just from a practical point of view, we're practical people, too. We live in both worlds here.
0: Sure.
1: Dialogue and multilateral conversations, that's a difficult thing to have when people are dropping drones in your backyard or indiscriminately killing your people, like an aggressive state, when you're talking about Iran or you're talking about China. I don't know how that's it's sweet sounding, but I don't know how it plays out practically.
0: I think he's holding up a moral norm that in our society, moral norms sound sweet sounding and utopian. But if he's not going to do it, who's going to do it? I think we have to grapple with this technological

0: reality that changes things in terms of how we make decisions about whether particular targets should be struck. Do we want to leave that to mathematical equations, or do we want people
1: Right.
0: grappling with the reality of it on the ground?
1: Yeah,
0: That's
1: but
0: all I think he's saying.
1: it sounds like there's no just war left, Father. And I mean, we don't have time to get into all of this, but it sounds like it feels like a pacifistic approach, and that's the only moral position. That's never been taught in the history of Catholicism, Father.
0: In the very passage you just quoted from the encyclical, he
1: Yeah.
0: says just the opposite, notwithstanding the right to self-defense in its authentic sense. So no, he is not
1: In the
0: abrogating
1: strictest sense.
0: anything. He wants to update. And doctrine has always been updated. I mean, our understanding of things like interest rates and usury and all of that had to be updated in light of greater knowledge of what's happening in science and the advance of science. So I think he's setting us on the path to seriously grapple with this in a very practical way.
1: I want to talk about the anthropological core of the document, which is genuinely powerful and I do think timely. Leo says that technologists and these transhumanists want to eclipse the human person, and the insistence that man is not surpassed by the machine because man is not reducible to a calculation. That's a critical message for today. But how do we reconcile
0: Absolutely.
1: the anthropological heart of that document with the practical problems of a politicized economy and a government control of economics and even this technology that is also floated here?
0: Well, all of these things that reduce the human person to just his biological reality rather than his transcendent reality, which has to be taken into consideration, all of these things that impinge upon human freedom and the exercise of conscience are to be resisted. And all that AI does in this moment is accept. Accelerate things to the point where we have to slow down and remember our humanity. That what does a technology exist for? It needs to exist for human betterment, or for what the Holy Father calls, in accordance with the teaching, the tradition, the common good of humanity, which is not a kind of socialized collective, but the well-being of all peoples. And setting up the systems that will guarantee that. By recognizing that human beings exceed their productivity, they exceed efficiency, they exceed their disabilities, that the dignity of the human person resides in the human person as such, and not in his creative capacity, is the thing we need to be reminded in the face of all technological advances, but now especially this one. This is a big thing. This is happening and it is enormous. And for the Pope to be framing the question, as I say, this is just the first salvo. We're going to be talking about this, Raymond, the rest of our lives.
1: Well, the interesting thing here is Leo XIII, his predecessor, 130 something years ago, he had the advantage of having lived through some of the Industrial Revolution, a good chunk of it, and then commenting on the fallout. Here, we're just at the dawn of the AI age, and Leo's kind of getting ahead of it. So we don't really have the fullness of experience to really comprehend what actually is endangered and what the possibilities are for AI. So I did note that just as a historical timeline, they aren't really in tandem, though I know that many are saying, oh, this is the same. It's really not, because Leo XIII did have the advantage of history on his side when he wrote the encyclical Rerum Novarum. To touch on some other news this week, at this week's general audience, Father, Pope Leo was teaching on Vatican II, and he addressed priests directly, calling upon them to, quote, uphold respect for the texts and norms of the liturgy. And he invoked Sacrosanctum Concilium, the great Vatican II
0: Concilium.
1: document on the liturgy, and said no priest should add, remove, or alter anything on his own initiative from the liturgy. I mean, Father, we still have dancing priests on altars. I had video last week, a woman in vestments raising chalices at the altar in Germany. There are all kinds of odd permutations. Are priests
0: Well,
1: and bishops
0: Germany.
1: listening to Leo?
0: Yes. No, I think this is wonderful that he's doing this. I mean, I have to say, you know, and I'm as sensitive about these liturgical abuses as anyone, certainly over the years we've talked about this. I have to admit that I have noticed that it has diminished a good bit. It is not, we're not living in the 70s and 80s anymore. It's calmed down. And as I very often say, the cavalry is on its way. That is, these young seminarians are men of prayer, their reverence and everything. I think that it is good that the Holy Father has emphasized this. And I think we need to go even further. And you're probably going to raise the question of the Society of Pius X and all of that. And that kind of ties in to this question.
1: Yeah, let's talk about that. I mean, the Society of Pius X this week announced four priests they intend to ordain bishops on July 1st in Switzerland. As we've been reporting, they intend to do this without a papal mandate, so without the Pope's permission. The Vatican, through Cardinal Fernandez and the Dicastery for the Doctrine of Faith, has declared in no uncertain terms that this would constitute a schismatic act carrying automatic excommunication. Father, your thoughts on what this means for the society, for the church at large?
0: Well, I think it is, if I say an exciting moment, I don't mean that it's fun. I think that it is a very dramatic moment because now this is the second time that these folks will be excommunicated if they take this action. And let's pray that they don't. But this also, and the reason I say it's exciting, it gives the Holy Father an opportunity to begin to open alternatives. One of the great attractions, and I haven't done the numbers on this, I don't know if you are aware, but I will bet you that the Society of Pius X grew in proportion to the severity of the enforcement of Traditionis Custodes. And I think the Pope now has an opportunity to peel back some of that. How he does that, I think he has a variety of options of how to go about that. But I think this recent teaching at the audience on reverence for the rubrics is one piece of this puzzle. And I think if they in July decide to go ahead with these ordinations, then what the Pope can do is open up a wider permission for the use of the traditional liturgy, which won't be the solution because there are very few people really. I mean, they're 2%. I mean, we're professionals in this. We know this world. Yep. Most Catholics don't know this world, but they're getting the side effect of this world. That is, I think what I noted just anecdotally in terms of the increased reverence of how priests celebrate the Mass, even if they're just in a mundane way observing the rubrics, it speaks for itself. I think we may be on the verge of a real turn liturgically and in terms of the deepening of our spiritual lives in the church. So this is an opportunity for the Holy Father to act, and I don't think he's missing the point.
1: I think you make such an important observation about the spillover effect of reverence, which is what Benedict envisioned when Pope Benedict lifted all restrictions and said, if you're a priest and you want to celebrate the traditional Latin Mass, the ancient rite of the Mass, have at it while celebrating the new Mass side by side. It inevitably influences one over the other. Well, the way that a pianist who plays classical music, when they go to jazz, there's a precision they bring to the game. I think not to reduce
0: that's exactly right. I have a theory about Benedict and what he intended. I don't think that Benedict intended for the whole church to go back to the Tridentine rite. I think what he intended to do was set in motion the reverence for the liturgy as expressed in the old rite in tandem with the new rite, having that effect that you've just said, that mutual enrichment, and to let that run for about 100 years, and this is the way the church thinks, right? And then revisit the question of the Second Vatican Council and what kind of update do we need to the liturgy? How do we make the liturgy more meaningful in people's lives. I think we'd be much better informed if we had, if that experiment, if you want to call it that, that period of time had been allowed to go forward. Because I know in my own parish, I've seen how it's enriched the entire parish by having both of these forms of the liturgy celebrated in the same community.
1: Oh, I've seen it everywhere it's been tried, both anecdotally and personally, I've seen it. And the fruits of that are magnificent. I mean, when you're talking about reverence, sacrality, and the eternal ways, young people want it. Older people want it. I think the whole church yearns for it. And there is something transcendent and otherworldly.
0: It's not just liturgical. It's moral. It's spiritual. It affects our lifestyles.
1: I want to get to one more thing. Pope Leo told members of the European Parliament's demography intergroup this week that the EU's rejection of its Christian founding father has produced, quote, a time of drastic sterility. He said the supposed family-friendly EU policies are contradictory because they simultaneously promote abortion, discriminate against motherhood, and undermine the desire to start families. The Pope certainly speaking strongly and plainly, I think, about what secularism has cost Europe and the EU in particular. And I guess the question, just to tie this all together, is clearly the Pope sees the problems at play here. The anthropological, the human problems in the worldview of the EU and these other international groups, why entrust them with powerful tools like AI and the regulations of economies then?
0: Okay, so we'll bring it back to the beginning. No, I mean, this underscores the danger of having government family policies. I mean, my goodness, the one thing that's missing from this statement, in my mind, is the effect of the Social Security legislation. Because what you've done is basically set up a dichotomy between one generation and the other. So the older generation is retiring, the younger generation is getting their lives going, and they have to pay the great burden of the care for the elderly. And that is what it disables them from having children in the next generation. Rather than allowing a more integrated, more sensible social security system that enables people to keep their own money and leave it to their children, that would create a kind of intergenerational solidarity rather than this resentment and then the birth dearth, as they call it. No, I think it's very dangerous to have government bureaucrats, especially when they're so radically secularized, as we see in Europe, to be governing and setting up the policies for these kinds of things. It's just so refreshing, though, to hear the Pope speak so directly to this question of life and the family, isn't it?
1: I agree. Well, Father, we will leave it there for now. And obviously, there'll be much more to say about Magnifica Humanitas in the weeks ahead. Father Robert Sirico, thank you for joining us as always.
0: Thank you. Good to be with you.
1: Before moving on, I did want to say a quick word about the papal encyclical and the absurd commentary I've been reading and watching over the last few days. When we analyze a document like this, a high form of papal teaching, we look at it from inside the church, as we have for 30 years. We're comparing it to what went before. And when you do so, you're looking for consistency, that hermeneutic of continuity, and deviations from traditional Catholic teachings of the Catholic Church. Now, much of the commentary and analysis I've read in recent days is done in almost complete isolation, as if this were the first ever encyclical and that its emphasis on AI somehow changes things markedly. That's not the case. On this week's Prayerful Posse, and it's up now on YouTube and wherever you get your podcasts, Father Gerald Murray, Robert Royal, and I devote a whole hour to the document because I wanted to give it that kind of depth and time. It is probing, and there are some real criticisms raised. I see in the Catholic world a childish attempt to sort of pit people against each other. They want to throw this one into that camp, this one into the anti-Leo camp or the pro-Leo camp. To my mind, we are in the reportage and analysis camp. There are some good things in the document, and there are some things that raise questions. Our job, my job, is to elevate both, follow truth where it leads. I encourage you to watch the full episode read the document, and come to your own conclusions. But spending hours and hours with a papal document and devoting airtime to it, I see as a sign of respect for Pope Leo and his writings, not a dismissal. I reject all those, and there are some out there who try to corral us into some partisan camp. No, no, no, no, no. And as longtime viewers of this show know, we respect the Holy Father. We want our family to see the truth as we discern it. And at a time when people keep talking about listening and dialogue, informed dialogue about an important document like this is a good thing. And it seems to me that's what the Holy Father's requesting of the Church at this time. To see the full Prayerful Posse episode on Leo's landmark encyclical, go to Arroyo Grande Show on YouTube or wherever you get your podcasts. We explore not only what the document says about just war and AI, but the underreported parts that touch on church governance and much more. Don't miss this one. The United States launched new strikes on Iran this week. Israel continues to hammer targets in Lebanon. Here at home, Americans continue to feel the economic effects of the conflict. And in the Middle East, Christian communities are suffering amidst the violence. How much longer will all this go on? To help us understand what's happening, I'm joined by Middle East policy analyst and co-host of the War and Freedom podcast, Dr. Waleed Fares. Waleed, thanks for being here. The current ceasefire went into effect April 17th, and yet the United States just struck Iranian drones near the Strait of Hormuz and military targets inside Iran. Israel's been striking hundreds of targets in Lebanon in the last 24 hours, and Iranian state media released what they're calling a peace framework that the White House says is a complete fabrication. Waleed, what's actually happening here?
2: What's actually happening is exactly what you said, Raymond. Number one, on the Iran battlefield, it's not the United States who are acting unilaterally. These are responses, and CENTCOM called them responses, self-defense, against actions taken by the Islamic regime, such as firing drones, bringing missiles closer to the Hormuz Strait, and so on and so forth. And we, as the United States, respond strategically to this. So why is the Islamic regime doing this? Because they are, you know, playing with the negotiations. They don't want to be serious. They don't want to be real. They know that if they go full-fledged against us, we will destroy them. They know that. So what they want to do is not to surrender, as President Trump wants them to do, because then they will face a revolution on the inside. And on the other hand, maybe as a result of bad advice coming to consultants from around the world, including from our opposition here at home, they think and they project that eventually the Trump administration, comes June, early July, will be focusing on domestic issues, including, you know, the midterm elections. As for Israel, which is pounding Hezbollah, nobody can restrain Israel. When they see Hezbollah preparing for a potential October 7th, they act. They don't ask. And the president, the United States president, is giving them that green light so far. That's what's happening in terms of what I know.
1: In retaliation for new U.S. airstrikes on Bandar Abbas, Iran just fired a missile at a U.S. airbase in the region. Kuwait has confirmed it intercepted hostile missile and drone threats. At the same time, you've got Israel striking Tyre in southern Lebanon, causing a major explosion. Iran called the Bandar Abbas strike a grave violation of the ceasefire, Waleed. Is the ceasefire effectively dead? Are we about to see an expansion of this war?
2: Either we're having a big ceasefire with some crosses here and some, you know, exceptions there, or basically we're having a conflict and we're having from time to time some negotiations. You know, I used to teach international relations. There's a big difference between the two. And during the early stage of World War II, there was something called la drôle de guerre between France and Germany. British call it phony war, meaning they were France, they were attacking each other, but nothing serious was happening. Till the Nazi forces surprised all the allies by coming through, you know, the Netherlands and Belgium and all the way to Dunkirk. It is possible that the Islamic regime in Iran is preparing for kind of a blitzkrieg when we let our guard go down during negotiations closer to the midterm. That is the worst scenario. And I think that our president and his team are aware of it, and they are sending strong messages to the regime that do not play with us. We have enough force to actually destroy everything under the sun in Iran, but we still count on you accepting our conditions. But we are not telling the leadership in Iran, we have the Iranian people. You killed 40,000, 50,000 of those people. We can, when we want, arm the Iranian people and hit you at the same time, and you'll be gone.
1: At this week's cabinet meeting, Secretary of State Marco Rubio said diplomacy is always the first option. He said there's been some progress, and yet negotiations have been stalled. And most of that, Waleed, is due to Iranians' enrichment program for weeks. My question is Tehran genuinely looking for a deal, or are they just running out the clock to keep the U.S. stuck in talks that go nowhere?
2: I've been observing, analyzing, accompanying the behavior of the Islamic regime since its birth, February 1979. I was at school at the time. I published my first book in 1987. So pretty much historically, I kind of guess their steps, their moves. Their goal is to survive. They cannot make a peace deal. Ideologically, they cannot. And then on the ground, because of the killings inside Iran, they simply cannot. So the only option they have is to try, sorry for the word, to fool us. It can't fool us. We know all their moves. One on the ground, one inside the underground, and with Hezbollah, as you just mentioned. The regime is not going to go towards a real peace treaty, not even a real ceasefire. They count on the fact that we will slow down soon. In return, basically, what we're trying to do is keep pounding slice by slice by slice. By the time they realize that they don't have the capability to defeat us or to strike at us, then would be the moment for our president to decide. Either he tell them surrender or we'll continue. So it's the same equation. They think they're smarter. They think that they are winning. I don't think it is the case.
1: This week we learned that Iran's internet blackout has been partially restored in the country. Refugees speaking to journalists anonymously describe people barely surviving. Some Iranians are reportedly selling their homes for food. There are reports of executions by the Iranian regime accelerating. Waleed, does the partial lifting of the blackout create a real opening for the Iranian people to rise up against the regime, or is that just wishful thinking on the part of Americans?
2: It's not wishful thinking, Raymond. It's real. It could happen, but we need to shepherd this. We need to be with them. It's like when we liberated France, every weekend or week, there was a shipment of weapons sent by the RAF or the U.S. Air Force at the time. They would land, actually, inside France. De Gaulle was coordinating this from London. So it would be real if we have a plan to fully weaponize, to train, to direct, to have a special envoy to the opposition, for example. It's a matter I have suggested to the administration many times. There is a threat to the regime. But on the other hand, the regime wants to show that it is not completely cutting off the internet. And today I was asked by Middle Eastern media. My answer is simple. The moment the United States and some people, I don't want to claim any role in it, threaten the regime that if you don't restore the internet, your internet will be gone. What that means, the internet of the people is for freedom. The internet of the regime is for survival. So mostly they were afraid that we would cut their internet and they're done. So they restored some form, some observable form of internet to the population. And the population may risk, but they need to hear a voice from Washington, a stronger voice. Once they have the voice, they have internet, they will take it to the streets.
1: A retired U.S. Central Command officer told reporters this week, Waleed, that he expects executions to continue and worsen even after a peace deal is reached. I mean, if the regime survives and the wars and they're essentially intact, what does that mean for the people of Iran?
2: That's a big deal, Raymond. You just summarized it in your question. If we grant them the stability and peace and ceasefire and anything else, one of their conditions is do not meddle with our domestic issues. Meaning, you should sell off the population of Iran like Obama has done. Remember in June of 2009, he said, I'm not going to meddle in these demonstrations. And then what happened? They crushed them. This time they crushed them ahead of time. 40 to 50,000 people at that. This is enormous. 40 to 50,000 people killed by the regime.
1: Yeah.
2: And not just those people who were killed. There are executions, as you just said, in the prisons and jails where tens of thousands of demonstrators, boys and girls and older and younger people, are now being tortured. So there is an absolute horrific phenomenon happening in those jails. Will that increase? Absolutely. About 1,000 people have been executed every day, 2-3 executions. And it's on social media. We know the names, we know their ages, we know how they look, etc. So it is crucial for the negotiators to place the issue of the safety of the Iranian people in the conditions that we are presenting to the regime. I can tell you immediately they're gonna, you know, not accept it at all and continue with it. But that could lead to a second level of an Iranian revolution, and this one could be armed. Mm.
1: I want to move to something else. Secretary Rubio was in Yerevan just this week, signing three agreements with Armenia: a broad strategic partnership, a critical minerals framework, and an accord to advance the so-called TRIP corridor. That's the Trump route for international peace and prosperity. Now, this comes less than 2 weeks before Armenian parliamentary elections, with Russia already retaliating economically and threatening to raise gas prices on Yerevan. What does Washington actually get out of this partnership, Waleed?
2: Great question. Thank you for giving me the opportunity. I was looking for the media to talk about this specific point. So your question, then I'm going to raise another question, make it exclusive. So number one, the United States is taking advantage of the fact that the Armenians, actually Armenian people, government, parliament, population need the United States. We have a very large Armenian American community, including in Los Angeles, in New York, and elsewhere. So Armenia, Christian Armenia, if I may say, is a natural ally of the United States. It could be as close as Israel. It could be as close as Mount Lebanon, for example. So the fact that the Armenian government and people have let go of the relationship with Russia, which never helped, did not help them when the Armenians were, you know, sandwiched and crushed between Azerbaijan and Turkey, now is the moment for the United States to build that special bridge, to get this other point. I go two steps ahead. If and when Iran is liberated, and you're going to have another government that is pro-Western, anti-jihadist, you know that there is a border between the very south of Armenia and Iran. That was not a good thing when the Islamist regime was in Iran, or when it is now. But if Iran changed into a free ally of the United States, Armenia will be bordering the free world. Not from Turkey, Azerbaijan, and the Caucasus, but from Iran. That would be a plus.
1: You were born in Beirut, Waleed. Nearly 700,000 Lebanese have been displaced. A Maronite Christian priest was killed not long ago. Christian villages surrounded by both Hezbollah and Israeli forces are caught in the crossfire. Lebanon's president, who is a Maronite Catholic, he says the country was dragged into a devastating war it did not choose. My question is, what are you feeling as you watch this happening to these communities so dear to your heart and a part of you?
2: I was born there. I was born in what it is today, Mount Lebanon and East Beirut, the largest, most well-organized Christian community in the Middle East, second to the Copts in terms of numbers, but the leading community, Christian community. Lebanon has, as you said, a Maronite Christian president. It has a commander-in-chief of the army, a Lebanese Christian. All of that is part of history, because Lebanon that we know right now is the continuation of Christian Mount Lebanon that was there for centuries, autonomous under the Ottomans, so on and so forth. And I lived the war, the entire war. I left the last day of the war, so I know what I'm talking about. The Lebanese Christians have been emigrating to a very dangerous level. You mentioned 700,000. I would say during the war, even probably another 800,000. Many are coming to the West, of course. This is dangerous because not just the Lebanese Christians, the Druze who have been fighting against the jihadists in Syria and the other communities, and actually moderates among Muslims, they all form that free Lebanon that should come back. It's not there now. It has been occupied by the Ba'ath forces of Assad. It is now dominated, I'm measuring my words, dominated by Hezbollah. And to the north, there are the Muslim Brotherhood and the jihadists. This community is suffering. is basically losing its presence in Lebanon, and only a liberation of Lebanon, which hope is only found with the United States at this point in time, that can take action. President Trump has sponsored this negotiation between Lebanon and Israel. I don't know if this is going to liberate Lebanon, but this is a sign. What can liberate Lebanon is for the United States to help the Lebanese Christians and the Druze and any moderate in Lebanon to rise and then have a liberation of Lebanon. And of course, Israel will get its peace process, its peace deal immediately. There is no negotiation about peace deal. Actually, entering the war was not what most of the Lebanese wanted.
1: Secretary of War Pete Hegseth also this week raised the persecution of Christians in Nigeria. He talked about the Sharia blasphemy laws, the Fulani attacks, etc. The administration clearly sees religious freedom as a priority, Waleed. Is Iran's regional influence and its support of Hezbollah, which we've been talking about, and various proxy militias, is that part of what's driving this Christian persecution from Nigeria to Lebanon all the way to Iraq?
2: The jihadist global force, which incorporate, on the one hand, Muslim Brotherhood, jihadists, Al-Qaeda, all that crowd, all coming from the mothership, the Muslim Brotherhood. And on the other hand, the Islamic regime in Iran, which has actually chapters of Hezbollah inside Nigeria. All of that is impacting the Christian community, but also the moderate Muslims inside Nigeria, which is a huge 200 million people about. So there are three layers for your viewers to understand. The northern layer is a majority Muslim. It is penetrated by the jihadists of ISIS on the one hand, northwest, and then you have Al-Qaeda and Boko Haram on the other side. So there is the most dangerous situation. The plateau, which is the central part of Nigeria, has Christians and Muslims, and the jihadists have gone all the way to the plateau. And last, what I want to explain quickly, there is a whole province of about 45 to 60 million people that try to become independent against the jihadists by the name of Biafra. We remember, people remember, or you read about in the 60s, there was a genocide of about a million people against the people of Biafra, which is ethnically different from Nigeria. Where we can start, the United States can start in Biafra. We can have a couple bases in Biafra. We will be surrounded by a friendly population, and they have a local national guard. So that would be a place like the Kurdistan in northern Iraq. We feel always more comfortable being in Kurdistan than in the rest of Iraq because of the jihadists. So President Trump has Air Force, and he could have a base in Biafra.
1: Waleed, we will leave it there. 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Thank you, Waleed.
2: Thank you so much.
1: 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The Trump administration has released two batches of declassified UFO files this year, totaling more than 200 documents, audio recordings, video clips. There's lots there. What, if anything, do these releases tell us about extraterrestrial phenomena, the true nature of supposed extraterrestrial beings, and what does the church say about all of it? Here to weigh in, a man who's written extensively on these matters, professor of philosophy at Benedictine College in Kansas, Dr. James Madden. James, thanks for being here. The administration's Pursue initiative has now released Apollo lunar photographs and firsthand audio from top secret New Mexico facility dating back to 1948. My question is, what does all this tell us? Does it actually verify there's extraterrestrial life out there?
3: I don't think it does. And the question I always ask myself when I look at these is, I don't really know what, say, cutting edge drone technology or hypersonic weapons or something like that looks through an infrared scope. That being said, I'm not saying there's a mundane explanation for this. I'm just cautioning that it could be very easy to be too easily impressed by this material.
1: Well, you've argued that extraterrestrial shouldn't be the default assumption. What other possibilities are there of what these beings might be? I mean, are they interdimensional beings? I know some people have said they're demons. What's your take?
3: And I think it's because we now have 75 years of popular culture has kind of drummed that interpretation of this into like the collective unconscious. And I think the extraterrestrial hypothesis is one way that could make sense of it. As you mentioned, some people have speculated that it could be interdimensional to be beings, right? But that too carries with it controversial scientific baggage. Some people float the idea that this could be something that's been on the Earth for time immemorial that we just haven't been aware of until we've reached certain levels of technological advancement. That's sort of where I have leaned towards it. There are those who interpret it in terms of their already accepted religious views, say angels, demons, that sort of things. I think all of these things are on the table, and I don't think there's anything in the actual data that we have that really successfully vindicates any of these hypotheses. There's something that humans are bumping into that's odd. Okay, but which of these hypotheses, I think we're very far from having any of them vindicated. And I would also want to be careful to, because I think this is something you're going to see among Catholics, is a quick move to things like angels and demons, because those are ready, there's concepts already in the Catholic toolbox ready to go, right?
1: Right.
3: But, I mean, in some ways, though, what are we doing there? We're taking things that are not the most evidentially, clear things, like what is an angel, what is a demon? We only have a sort of, de fide scriptural access for most of us. And then we're trying to take something else that's also obscure and explain it in those obscure categories.
1: Well, you've warned that Catholics may be uniquely vulnerable to being swept up in this, UAP lore without sufficient critical rigor. Can you explain what you mean by that? I mean, I have a sense of what you're saying now, that we go to our own toolbox and our own vision of things inexplicable and sort of paste those on to the UFO lore that we're hearing and we've heard in the pop culture.
3: I like how you put that, Rick. I like that a lot. So I guess the way I would think of it is let's say you're a committed Roman Catholic, and that entails, belief in all sorts of supernatural things that the more common culture would see as absurd or under-evidenced or irrational, what have you, okay? Now suddenly you have something like UFOs that have entered sort of mainstream discourse, and that's acceptable. I think there's probably a psychological attraction then to that sort of thing, because it sort of vindicates our belief in what a lot of people think are weird by seeing weird things in the mainstream narrative.
1: The Church has never spoken dogmatically, Professor, on extraterrestrial life. I mean, St. Thomas Aquinas didn't believe in extraterrestrial life, but his theology does leave open the possibility to intelligent life in the universe. If it were confirmed tomorrow that non-human intelligent life exists somewhere in the cosmos, does that threaten the faith, or does it deepen a sense of gratitude for creation or the magnitude of it?
3: I'm a philosopher and a theologian. But I'll say this, it does not seem to me at all unlikely that there would be, either on scientific or philosophical grounds, many modes of life, even intelligent life, that humans have not been previously acquainted with, right? We are open to looking at other types of animals here on the Earth and seeing exactly how smart are they, right? And those are open empirical questions. And in the same way that, then why wouldn't we be open to, like, maybe there's intelligent life elsewhere? But at the same time, I think there probably are complicated theological issues with some of this, what was their role in the fall? Should we baptize them? All that sort of thing. I'll leave that to the theologians to sort out.
1: Now, I have to say, Professor, I'm perhaps I'm just simple-minded, but as somebody who has spent half a century on the planet, I'm still so fascinated by humanity and its variations and its failings and glories. That's enough to occupy my little mind. I don't need to consider others. When we figure the humanity thing out, then I'm happy to move on to ET. But right now, I'm perfectly happy with what we got here, and there's plenty of ferment to play in. I discussed earlier Pope Leo's Magnifica Humanitas, his first encyclical, and he warns against a technocratic paradigm. paradigm, a world where efficiency becomes the ultimate measure of value, and human beings are really reduced to projects to be optimized. You have a book called Thinking About Thinking, which deals with this concept of techno-nihilism. Is that what you think the Pope is referring to?
3: Yeah, I was rather impressed with the Pope's document. And it was philosophically sophisticated in ways that maybe I didn't expect it to be. He looks at the distinctiveness of humanity, not just in terms of the fact that we have this incredible power for abstract reason. And I was very impressed that he was emphasizing that it is the embodied communitarian nature of the human being that is most distinctive, right? And not just the abstractive power. I found that very impressive. And in terms of my own thoughts about the connection between technology and nihilism, is the further we go into a sort of digitized world, the more given we are to think about ourselves in terms of purely abstractive powers, and to less think of ourselves in terms of as embodied animals that have reason. And in this way, it's almost as if I think AI is this almost like self-fulfilling prophecy. Like the more like computation becomes the metaphor by which we think of ourselves, the more we act as though we are just machines, and then it becomes easier to mimic us as machines.
1: Professor James Madden, thank you for being with us. And Professor's book, Thinking About Thinking, Mind and Meaning in the Era of Techno-Nihilism, is available at bookstores everywhere. Thank you for being here.
3: Yep, thank you.
1: That is all the time we have for now. Be sure to catch us next week. Until then, we'll be scouting the world over for all that is seen and unseen. On behalf of the staff and crew of EWTN News, thank you for watching. I'm Raymond Arroyo. Bye now.
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9: This is your KLOJ weather forecast for Manhattan, Kansas. Today, chance of showers and thunderstorms, mostly sunny, high 90 degrees, southeast wind 5 to 10 miles per hour. Tonight, chance of showers and thunderstorms, mostly clear, low 64 degrees, northeast wind 5 miles per hour, becoming calm. Monday, partly sunny, becoming sunny, high 91 degrees, calm wind becoming east 5 miles per hour.
10: The current temperature, 82 degrees.
11: 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Today's Faith and Reason scientist is Giuseppe Zamboni, the Catholic priest who invented the Zamboni pile, the first dry cell electric battery. Father Zamboni was appointed chair of physics at the Veronese Lyceum. In 1812, while working there, he developed the first dry cell battery. His design was so successful that it was imitated everywhere. At Oxford University, a set of bells was hooked up to one of Zamboni's piles in 1840. Those bells have rung continuously ever since. That's over 170
12: years. The famous Oxford Electric Bell, located in the foyer of Clarendon Laboratory, makes Father Zamboni's invention the longest-running experiment in scientific history. God has placed in the human heart the desire to know the truth. There is no breach between the truths of the Christian faith and the truths of science. BestCatholicPosters.com.
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10: The current temperature, 82 degrees.
16: 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Thank you for joining us. Although not widely reported in legacy media outlets, Christianity is, by far, the most persecuted religion in the world. From the Middle East to Africa, India, China, North Korea, and elsewhere, Christian communities regularly experience widespread humiliation, imprisonment, kidnappings, expulsions, and even murderous mob violence. While not as severe, Christians in parts of Europe, and even right here at home in the United States, also often endure discrimination, exclusion, and ridicule. There is no ambiguity about who is carrying out these attacks or what their motives are. Like the martyrs of past centuries, millions of our Christian brothers and sisters are currently suffering because they profess faith in Jesus Christ. In response to this ongoing outrage, Bishop Robert Barron has released a new book called What Do Their Deaths Demand? Christian Persecution Today. Intended for widespread distribution, the book spotlights heartbreaking stories of the continuing targeting of Christian communities throughout the world, offers a theological explanation for why Christianity has been under assault since its inception, and most importantly, provides actionable ideas for what all of us can do to respond. Here to discuss the book and why its message is more urgent than ever is Bishop Robert Barron. Bishop, welcome back to the studio.
17: Thanks, Matt. Always good to be with you.
16: So today we're looking at a very serious topic, the ongoing persecution of Christians throughout the world. Just an ongoing problem. And you've just produced a new book about the problem and, very importantly, how we can address it. What Do Their Deaths Demand? Christian Persecution Today. But sort of just give us some background, Bishop. Why this book and especially why now?
17: Yeah, it's been a problem now for a long time. Around the world, in a remarkable way, Christians are being persecuted. In fact, Christianity is clearly the most persecuted religion in the world. The number of those who are directly persecuted or under threat is really staggering. And it's not been talked about sufficiently. And there are reasons for that that we could explore. But I just felt it was time to, you know, raise consciousness about this. And speaking as a brother Christian to all these people who are being persecuted, to show solidarity with them and try to raise consciousness and move people to action.
16: It's also important to note that Cardinal Pierre Battista Pizzaballa, writes the foreword to the book. So say a little bit about how his own experience with the suffering community in the Holy Land helped you to frame your understanding of the issue.
17: Yeah. First, I was utterly delighted. And when I finished the book and we're looking for someone to write the preface, he was my number one choice. I said, well, gosh, if we ever get Cardinal Pizzaballa, you know, one of the most respected churchmen in the world, last conclave, he was certainly a papabile. I came in home a little bit during the time of the synods, just a deeply respected figure. And he's the Latin patriarch in Jerusalem. So he's in the front lines of a lot of this, you know, religious and cultural conflict. He knows directly about, you know, Christian persecution. So I just thought, because of that, and because he's a kind of a great spiritual master, he'd be the perfect person to write the preface. Now, to be honest with you, I thought, well, you know, he's a busy man and, you know, who knows. But right away he responded. And more than that, he responded with such a beautiful preface that showed, you know, he had really read the book and understood it.
16: He did.
17: So I'm very grateful to him. And I think it really sets the book up beautifully.
16: And you also note several points in the book, your relationship with aid to the church in need. What role did they play in this book?
17: Yeah, they played an important role. You know, it's a very important organization helping Christians around the world, Catholics around the world. I think in two ways. One is they provided a lot of the statistical data, and a lot of the stories that I told were based upon work that they've done and stories they've learned about. So they shared that information with me. And then secondly, they're really trying to get it distributed widely. They're presiding over, I think it's six different languages they're going to translate this book into, and then help it get distributed widely. That's, of course, our goal. You know, we're selling it. It's a short book, and that's what I wanted. I wanted people to read it. And we're selling it for kind of next to nothing in the hopes that it'll get, you know, widely distributed.
16: Right. And they're, of course, on the front lines of the persecution.
17: Yeah, yeah, right. This is the work that they do directly. So happy to collaborate with them.
16: And finally, one more sort of framing question before we actually get into the content of the book. Bishop, why do you think it is that so few Christians, both in the United States and across the West, know that Christianity is by far, as you pointed out, the most persecuted religion in history, not just now?
17: Yeah. Well, at the risk of being a little provocative, my answer would be because it doesn't fit the sort of woke narrative that dominates a lot of our communication.
16: Right.
17: As you know, I'm a great critic of wokeism, and one of the marks of it is a tendency to divide the world into the binary of oppressor and oppressed, right? And then to put people very simplistically on either side of that binary. So who are the oppressors? Well, let's put white people, let's put men, let's put Westerners, let's put especially Americans, and let's put Christians on the oppressor side. Who's on the oppressed side? Well, the women, people of color, non-Americans, non-Westerners, non-Christians. That tends to be the way the wokest mind divides the world. So persecution of Christians doesn't fit the narrative. And I think that's why it's been filtered out of a lot of the conversation. It's time for us to take away that goofy filter.
16: Absolutely. Let's now turn to the book itself. So the text is divided into three sections. The first highlights what persecution against Christians looks like today across the globe. The second section examines the question of why Christians have always been, and as you note, always will be persecuted from a theological perspective. And the third section offers practical advice on how we can help our fellow Christians in need who are being suffering persecution right now. So, Bishop, the first section quotes some alarming statistics, but you draw on St. John Henry Newman's distinction between a notional ascent and real ascent to focus on telling stories of contemporary martyrs. And those who will continue to suffer from persecution. Why did you take this approach, sort of focusing on the narrative rather than just sort of giving reams of statistics and reports?
17: Well, Newman's the right place to start because Newman makes that distinction. And it, you know, notional ascent is given to concepts and abstract ideas. So let's say I lay out statistics for you. Here are the numbers about Christian persecution. And you say, it's interesting. But real ascent, he calls it, is the ascent that we give to something vividly experienced, seen or imagined. The famous example, and I cite in the book, is prior to, let's say, the 1850s, a lot of people notionally in America would have said, in the North anyway, you know, slavery's a bad thing. Yeah, I'm against slavery. But it was an abstraction. But then it's Uncle Tom's Cabin, right? Yeah. Harry Beecher Stowe writes this novel that becomes massively popular. And what it did was it brought vividly to people's imaginations the reality of slavery. But see, that reflects the Newman idea,
16: right,
17: that she brought to real ascent the visceral horror of slavery, which then led, you know, to the Civil War. As I say in the book, I'm not interested in starting a war, but I am interested in raising consciousness. And statistics and abstractions are one thing, but when you tell a visceral story about it, as Newman said, real assent leads to action.
18: That's right.
17: You know, if you want people to act, you give them something visceral and sensible that appeals to the imagination. So that was my purpose there in telling

0: made was directed very much to, as they say, the people of the cross. It was directed toward Christians to say, here's what we're going to do to Christians. And there's so many things that people find moving about it, but one is in the tape, which happily I've never seen, they say the men, as they're about to die, were calling on the Lord Jesus and were affirming their faith, given every opportunity to say, okay, I repudiate my faith, you know.
1: Right.
0: They didn't. And, you know, that happened in 2015, not that long ago. That sort of raised my consciousness. The other one, and it was in 2016, I remember vividly, it was the death of Father Hamel in France. He was the elderly priest, a man in his mid-80s, who was brutally murdered by Islamic radicals. Those, so 2015, 2016, those stories kind of brought it in that Newman way vividly before my imagination.
1: It compels us to act.
0: Yeah.
1: So the book covers all different kinds of persecution, everything from terrorism in the Middle East to murderous mobs in Nigeria and India to imprisonment in China to employment discrimination in Europe and unfortunately here in the United States. Bishop, how do you respond to those who look at the problem of religious persecution and say, oh, look, it's just too complex sociologically, historically, for us to be able to definitively say that this is Christian persecution? There's other causes at work here, and so we shouldn't sort of make the problem more complex by claiming that Christians are being persecuted.
0: Yeah, well, it's a facile excuse. I mean, sure, everything's complicated, and there are multiple causes for things, and to me, that's a banality. That's a commonplace.
1: Yeah.
0: It can be applied to any situation. But not to see the religious dimension of these attacks and this persecution, you have to be blind, or you have to be ideologically captured not to see it. You know, when it comes like to the Nigerian persecutions, there's been debate about, you know, are these tribal conflicts or the conflicts over, you know, farming territory and all this. Sure, I'm sure that's operative somewhere. But look, I'm going to listen to bishops on the ground.
1: Right.
0: My brother bishops who are dealing very directly with this. Rather than someone sitting around a table at a think tank or in the faculty lounge of some comfy Western university, I'll listen to the people on the ground. And they tell me pretty unambiguously about the religious nature of these persecutions. I think it's a facile excuse to say, oh, well, it's complicated. Yeah, okay, it's complicated. Everything is. But you'd be blind not to see the religious dimension of these.
1: And of course, many of these attacks are taking place in Catholic churches.
0: Of course, well, right? On Christian feast days, et cetera, et cetera.
1: Yeah,
0: you know.
1: Exactly. So let's now turn to the second section of the book where you address the question, why the persecution of Christians? And rather than offering a historical or sociopolitical account for Christian persecution, you provide a theological account grounded in the nature of Christ and his mystical body and the relationship between that and the world. And you write, for example, Bishop, quoting you here, just as Jesus was opposed, his church has been opposed from the very beginning, and this antagonism is a function of the very nature of Christianity. So say a little bit more about why that's the case and how persecution is sort of built into the identity of Christ and the Christian community itself.
0: To my mind, it's the great question. And I'll cite, first of all, a theologian I don't really care for that much, but I remember reading a book of his when I was a young man, and a section of it has stayed in my mind, and I kind of reproduce it in this book. I'm talking about Hans Küng in his book called On Being a Christian. Well, there's a section where he says, look at the difference between the way the other great founders died and the way the founder of Christianity died. And I rehearse this in the book, you know, that the Buddha dies full of years and surrounded by his disciples and confident that his teaching will go on. Muhammad dies full of years, confident that he's accomplished, you know, his great ends. Then there's Jesus, who dies at the age of 30 on this horrible instrument of torture with an animal cry on his lips, his followers having abandoned him, his movement by all accounts destroyed. Küng is right in saying that's worth taking into consideration. That matters, the way the founders died. Now, why? Because Jesus was opposed in a way that the other founders were not. The opposition to him was so basic. And the fact that, you know, as Catholics anyway, we hold up the cross of Jesus all the time. We're not hiding the fact that he was done to death. We're holding it up. Okay? And from that, we take something very basic, that he represents something that the world has always found very difficult to take.

0: And then as Jesus himself said, if they hate you, they hated me first, right? They persecuted me, they will persecute you. So that leads to a second question, which is, if he's just a guru, just a teacher of spiritual truth, just someone showing a new ethical path, okay, why would they want to kill him brutally on a cross? In other words, he's more than that.
1: Right.
0: What is the more? And that's what I talk about in the book. The more is the still startling, unnerving, disturbing claim he makes about himself, right? I and the Father are one. He who sees me has seen the Father. You've heard it said in the Torah, but I say, my son, your sins are forgiven. Unless you love me more than your mother and your father, more than your very self, you're not worthy of me. How strange that is. See, it's the claim of Jesus to divinity that led people 2,000 years ago, and I would argue up and down the centuries, to stand in opposition to him. As he himself said, either you're with me or you're against me. Well, you see why? Because of the radicality of the claim he's making about himself. That's why, as I argue in the book, I'm not the least bit surprised that authentic Christianity, when it presents itself, will always awaken the opposition of the world. It'll always awaken this frustration and this confusion, this opposition. As they hated me, they will hate you, Jesus said. That's not an incidental observation. That belongs to the heart of the matter.
1: There's also an important ecclesial point that you really draw out as well, is that the church is the body of Christ.
0: Right.
1: And so that persecution continues being against Christ and not just some followers of Christ.
0: Right. The master text then being the Acts of the Apostles, right? Saul, Saul, why are you persecuting me? So think of Saul now before his conversion to become St. Paul. Is an anti-Christian persecutor. He's the forefather, if you want, of all this Christian persecution we see to this day.
1: Right.
0: It's Saul of Tarsus. And then Jesus says to him, Saul, why are you persecuting me? My church is not just a collectivity of like-minded people. My church is my mystical body. And so as it persecuted Jesus, the church will be persecuted. I mean, I think that's just a basic fact. We can draw certain implications from that, but I think we should acknowledge that truth.
1: So, Bishop, say a bit about the significance of martyrdom for Christianity, especially in light of Tertullian, one of the church's ancient writers, whom you quote. He famously says, the blood of the martyrs is the seed of the church.
0: Mm-hmm.
1: Explain the significance of that.
0: Well, you know, a martyr is a witness. That's what the word means. But a martyr is also a kind of warrior. Now, nonviolent warrior, and a warrior that fights not with the weapons of the world, but with the weapons of the spirit. But see, the martyr is someone who participates in the identity of Jesus in the measure that he or she awakens the hostility of the world and then does battle with the world. Again, not using the world's weapons, but using spiritual weapons, does battle. That's what the martyrdom of a martyr represents. And it's the heroic warfare of the mystical body. I remember, I think I had this in the book. Years ago, I'm in Paris, doctoral student. And at the time, there was a lot of talk about imperialism and, you know, Western imperialism and the imperialism of the church and all this. And my the man running the seminar was my thesis director, the great Father Michel Corbin. And I remember he said, the only legitimate imperialism is the imperialism of the martyrs. Dead right, it seems to me. It is a kind of imperialism, see, because they're speaking for the empire of Christ, which is meant to cover the whole world. Go declare to all nations. Go to the ends of the world, right? So there is an imperial ambition within Christianity. But the only legitimate imperialism is that of the martyrs, who witnessed by their death in the face of persecution. I think that's getting the accents right.
1: Mm-hmm.
0: He wasn't denying imperialism, but he was clarifying the nature of Christian imperialism.
1: So as a transition to the third section, the what can we do about persecution, which is the concluding section, Bishop, there's a sort of a fundamental, potentially quandary here, and it's this. If persecution is inevitable, given the nature of who Christ is and the nature of the church as the mystical body of Christ, and martyrs are, in Tertullian words, the seed of the church, then why both theologically and morally should Christians resist persecutions? Why shouldn't we see it as a positive? of good and even seek out opportunities for persecution.
0: Yeah, no, that's going too far. I think of like a Thomas More, and it's beautifully portrayed in Man for All Seasons, that More tried by every legitimate means to avoid martyrdom. And he said to his wife, you know, this is not the stuff of which martyrs are made. And he meant, you know, look, I'm not running into the arms of my persecutors. I'm not trying to become a martyr. But then when he realized there is no other way, there was no other path, that indeed God had brought him to that place, then he said, okay, I accept. Now I'm going to stand and fight, you know. But no, we don't run into the arms of, we expect it because of the nature of Christianity. We're not surprised by it, but we don't seek it out, or we don't, you know, run into the arms of our persecutors. So it's living somewhere in that paradox. I think we wait for God to bring us to that place. We would say in regard to the martyrs that God indeed brought them to that place finally where they knew they had to take a stand. But, you know, we want to be as innocent as the doves and clever as serpents, right, too, as we make our way through the world. And you can battle the dark powers in a less dramatic way than martyrdom. There are all kinds of ways that you can oppose the powers. I would let God bring me to the place where, okay, now I know I have no choice. Uh-huh. So somewhere to live in that space.
1: So the third section does directly turn to the question, what can we do and what can we do right now? And you identify six things. One, pray for the persecuted. Two, stay informed. Three, persuade the government to take action. Four, provide aid to the persecuted. Five, respect religious liberty. And six, resist what you call soft religious persecution. So we don't have time to go through all six, but let's look at a few of them in just a bit more detail. So this praying. So Bishop, given the horrific nature of the persecution that some Christians are experiencing right now, being told to pray may sound sort of offensively inadequate, but you say, no, it's the first and most important thing. Why?
0: Right. And of course, I hate this thing. It's in the culture now, you know, the thoughts and prayers. And like, oh, don't give me thoughts and prayers. And, you know, this sort of condescending dismissal. That is dead wrong. In the Bible, nothing great ever happens apart from prayer. Prayer is the raising of the mind and heart to God. Prayer is linking my own life to the source of all power and all grace. And, you know, so without prayer, nothing positive can really be accomplished. Now, it's up to God what God's going to do. Prayer is not something magical, but it's a basic orientation of one's life whenever you're facing any challenge or difficulty. Yeah, something I do a holy hour every morning, and a lot of it is, as I'm facing my day, you know, to some degree, I feel I'm in control of this or that, and I know what to do. But very often, I'll just say, Lord, I don't know what to do. I don't know how to solve this. Give me the strength. Give me the guidance. Show me the way. Turn the light on so I can see, you know. Gosh, without that, you'll accomplish nothing great. So, yeah, praying for persecuted Christians, absolutely. I love to hear it in our parishes, in the prayers of the faithful. If we could mention on a pretty regular basis, we pray for our brothers and sisters around the world who are, you know, being persecuted. Super important.
1: You also make this beautiful metaphysical point that in sort of elevating ourselves to God in prayer, we also descend and be in even stronger community with our fellow brothers and sisters in Christ, not only through baptism, but because we share a common creator.
0: Quite right, yeah. If you find your own center in God, you found the center of everybody else. That's just the way it works metaphysically.
1: So you also know the importance of respecting religious liberty at home. So the question is how does that help our persecuted brothers and sisters elsewhere?
0: Because it gives them hope, you know, and it's such a precious gift. And we mentioned at the outset my participation in this Religious Liberty Commission, which I was happy to do, because we say it's not just a cliche, it's the first freedom. It's the first freedom defined in the Bill of Rights. And so it's the hinge freedom in many ways, all of them. If religious liberty is compromised, the other ones will fall, seems to me. And it's recognized as coming from God, not as a gift of the government. It comes from God. Well, you have no idea, and I've heard this from people around the world, what a beacon of hope that is for people around the world when they see a country. We're the leading superpower in the world. And that one of the marks of our polity is religious liberty. That's extraordinarily powerful. If you're living in a place where your liberty to express your faith is limited to the point of death, well, you need some beacons of hope. And that's, I think, one of them is our own commitment to it. So when we let that slide, and we have been when our report comes out, you'll see a lot of instances of the principle of religious liberty being undermined in our own country. Well, that's discourages people around the world. So maintaining it strongly here is super important.
1: Yeah, and it's been historically demonstrated time and time again that once religious freedom goes, the other freedoms follow.
0: That's why the totalitarianisms always go after it first. They go after the religions first. And Marx was upfront about that, and his followers have not hidden that. They go after religion first. So we've got to be vigilant.
1: Finally, Bishop, as part of your call to resist soft religious persecution, you write, I love this, quoting you here, I would encourage Christians to live their faith boldly, unapologetically, even with a bit of swagger. Don't be intimidated into silence or into privatizing your faith. So I, of course, I love these words, but how would you respond to someone who hears that and says, well, Bishop, I can't do that because I don't want anybody to be offended by my Christianity. I certainly don't want them to feel like I'm imposing on them.
0: Yeah, well, as John Paul II said, the church never imposes, the church proposes, right? So it's not a question of imposition, like I'm compelling you. Go back to our own First Amendment, though, that we don't want the state establishing religion. I don't want that. I don't think any right-minded American wants that. But the second part of that, you know, is Congress will make no law prohibiting or restricting the free exercise of religion. Mm-hmm. Well, that means much more than private worship or whispering my convictions among, you know, fellow Christians. No, the free exercise means free exercise in the public square, able to announce who I am nonviolently and not imposing and any of those bad things. Think of, you know, Pope Francis, who would often rail against proselytizing. And if you define it that way as a kind of a browbeating, aggressive approach, yeah, I'm against proselytizing. That would be at least kin to an establishment of religion. But having said that, the free exercise of religion is a good thing, and we shouldn't be cowered. And you know, under this supposed rubric of the wall of separation, which is not in the Federalist Papers, it's not in the Declaration of Independence, not in the Constitution, under that rubric to be sort of cowed into privacy, we religious people should resist that vehemently.
1: Amen. And finally, before turning to our listener question, Bishop, as the founder of Word on Fire, what relationship do you see between the work of evangelization and the work of combating persecution? Are they connected in any way?
0: Well, yeah. I mean, thank God in our country we have religious liberty that enables me to evangelize.
1: Right. Yeah.
0: The very fact that Word on Fire has come to be and has flourished in our country, that's one of the great blessings of American democracy. Thank God for it. And one of the ways that the opponents of the faith, you know, will express themselves is precisely limiting the capacity to evangelize. I think in some parts of the world, you know, maybe will allow you privately to worship, but you can't call people to conversion. You can't evangelize. So, no, religious liberty is essential to healthy evangelization.
1: We're out of time, Bishop.
0: All right. Well, good conversation.
1: Yeah, looking forward to the next one. Thank you.
0: All right. Thanks, man.
1: That does it for us today. Thanks for joining us on the Word on Fire show. If you're interested in learning more about how Word on Fire can help you grow closer to Christ, become a better evangelist with and for others, and work for the common good, consider joining the Word on Fire Institute. 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We'll see you next time.
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6: This is Franciscan Media's Saint of the Day for November 9th. Today we celebrate the dedication of St. John Lateran Basilica. If asked the name of the Pope's main church, you might be tempted to respond St. Peter's Basilica. Actually, it's the Basilica of St. John Lateran, the cathedral of the Diocese of Rome, where the Bishop of Rome presides. As such, this church is the spiritual home or mother church of all Roman Catholics. Today's feast recalls the original dedication of the Basilica in 324, when the Emperor Constantine donated land he had received from the wealthy Lateran family to the church. the first structure built there, and its successors suffered fire, earthquake, and the ravages of war. Still, St. John Lateran remained the church where popes were consecrated until the 14th century, when the church building and the adjoining papal palace lay in ruins. The present structure was commissioned in 1646. One of Rome's four major basilicas and most imposing churches, St. John's has a towering facade crowned with 15 colossal statues of Christ, John the Baptist, John the Evangelist, and 12 doctors of the church. Beneath its high altar rests the remains of the small wooden table on which tradition says St. Peter celebrated Mass. There's more about the saints along with inspiration and Catholic resources at our website, saintoftheday.org. From Franciscan Media, this has been Saint of the Day.
7: This is your KLOJ weather forecast for Manhattan, Kansas. Today, chance of showers and thunderstorms, mostly sunny, high 90 degrees, southeast wind 5 to 10 miles per hour. Tonight, chance of showers and thunderstorms, mostly clear, low 64 degrees, northeast wind 5 miles per hour, becoming calm. Monday, partly sunny, becoming sunny, high 91 degrees, calm wind becoming east 5 miles per hour.
8: The current temperature, 81 degrees.
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13: My guest today is Drew Haddad. He played in the NFL for the Indianapolis Colts, the Buffalo Bills, and the San Diego Chargers. Before that, he played in college at the University of Buffalo, where he'll go down as one of the best wide receivers in the history of that university. Here to tell his story about playing competitive football and also his life of faith is Drew Haddad. Drew, welcome to the show.
14: Thanks, Ron. Appreciate you having me on.
13: Well, Westlake, Ohio, near Cleveland, so you had all your athletic pursuits in that area of the country. Talk about your family, how you got involved in sports, and just your love for playing the games.
14: Yeah, I, you know, started at an early age. My brother and I had an older brother. We always were outside in the yard. We were always playing at the park. We were trying to do things. And my father was actually a wrestling coach and a football coach at the local grade school. So we got involved early. We were always competitive. As luck may have it, both ended up playing together in high school at St. Ignatius. He was 2 years ahead of me. And, you know, I owe a lot of my competitive nature and kind of my success to my big brother for kind of paving the way.
13: Now, you would consider yourself undersized for playing football, but somehow you had this grit and determination. Where did you get that from as part of your makeup?
14: Well, I think it started early. I grew up playing every sport. Mm-hmm. I loved every sport, and my father actually wouldn't allow me to play tackle football. So the fall of my fifth and sixth grade year, I ended up having to play soccer instead, and all my buddies were playing football. Meanwhile, my brother was like 6 foot, 185 pounds in sixth grade with a mustache. So we were complete polar opposites. So I kind of saw what he was doing and the success he was having, and it kind of lit a fire in me, to be honest with you, to prove people wrong and to outwork them. And I think that sustained me, through my high school, college, and even into my NFL career.
13: Well, you had some good formation on the football side. You decided to go to St. Ignatius in Cleveland, which is a nationally known powerhouse in football, and played for Coach Kyle, who is a legendary coach, really forming the person, but also athletic excellence as well. Your time spent at St. Ignatius, talk about that in your formation process and playing really competitive football at the high school level.
14: Yeah, we were very blessed during my time at Ignatius, not only to have a legendary, football coach, but I had a bunch of unbelievable teammates that came together, stayed on the same course for those 4 years. And we compiled a 41-1 record in my 4 years. And we had three state championships and two national championships. So got to play with my brother, like I said, my sophomore year, his senior year. And the biggest thing for us was that, Coach Kyle, it wasn't a job for him. I mean, he taught, but it was more of a vocation and a calling. And we felt that as players, that just his passion and love for the game And that's something that I tried like emulating myself and still try doing to this day when I'm coaching and trying to help people out as well. But I think it's something that we were very blessed to be a part of that. And he always, you know, praised, you know, or basically talked about, you know, three aspects, you know, being prepared mentally, physically, and spiritually. Mm-hmm. And if you could do that, you know, in your life, then you would be all set.
13: Blessed to Play, Ron Meyer. We're chatting today with Drew Haddad, former NFL player, now coaching at his alma mater, St. Ignatius. We'll get more into that later on in the show. Now, you weren't only a one-trick pony in high school. You also played basketball and also ran track as well. Was that helpful playing multiple sports to build your, your talents and just growing as an athlete?
14: Yeah, I'm a huge fan of multi-sport athletes, not just because I did it, but I did it for my children as well. Just making them, you know, be a little bit more well-versed. You know, I think it's at times we get so specific and so sport specific that you kind of, I don't want to use the word burnout because that's an overused term, yeah. But I think using multiple sports to, you know, increase the muscle memory, allowing guys to work in space in lacrosse or having hand-eye coordination in baseball or, you know, on a basketball court, you know, there's not as much running and understanding pace and spacing. And there's all types of things that can help in all types of different sports. And I think it's a huge benefit to an athlete to be able to be able to play multiple sports.
13: Well, after St. Ignatius, you had to decide what school you were going to go to at the collegiate level. And from my understanding, you were recruited as a defensive back. But I think you wanted to play wide receiver. And there was one school that came calling. That was the University of Buffalo, not too far from Cleveland, but definitely a different environment, Drew, in New York State. But just talk about that recruiting process and ultimately going to Buffalo to play there.
14: Yeah, like I said, my older brother kind of paved the way. He got a full scholarship to play running back at Purdue. I had aspirations, I think, to play in the Big Ten and thought I was good enough to play in the Big Ten. But, you know, the recruiting guys that thought otherwise, I was getting looked at by a few MAC schools on both sides of the ball. And at the end of the day, the wide receiver coach at University of Buffalo, Booker Brooks, came to one of my practices. And it ended up being that University of Buffalo was my only full scholarship offer. So my dad looked at me that night and was like, that's where you're going. So that made it real easy. But I loved my time at Buffalo. Got to become obviously very close friends with my teammates there, lifelong friends. We still stay in communication. And, you know, we had our ups and downs on the football field. But I think your test is your testimony. Right. I think it's something along the lines where we formed those relationships in some hard times. You know, my senior year as a captain, we didn't have that much success on the field, but we still talk about being a building block for the future of the program.
13: And Drew also met his wife at the University of Buffalo, and he married the coach's daughter, from what I understand. So we'll get more into that. His wife, Colleen, and sophomore season, Drew, 67 catches. Wow, I guess you were the go-to guy, huh? That had to be a confidence builder, but just to catch 67 balls and you know, just being a prolific wide receiver at the D1 level, your confidence had to be through the roof.
14: Yeah, it was. You know what? I always had that self-belief, and I think that's something where you hope that it kind of permeates. You know, football's the greatest team sport there is. I'm not shy about saying that. You need the little guys, the big guys, the fast, the slow, yeah. Whatever. But being able to go out there my sophomore year and contribute and help the team as much as I did was a really good feeling for me. And it kind of solidified my mindset on where I was at.
13: Well, Drew, you ended your career at Buffalo as the all-time school leader in receptions, receiving yards, and all-purpose yards. So obviously you want to play at the next level, and your dream did come true. So I want to take you through that day, the NFL draft. You were the 25th pick of the 7th round of the 2000 draft. I'm sure you were watching on TV, waiting by the phone. And just tell us about that day. Set it up for us. And then ultimately being quite ecstatic that you were going to play in the NFL.
14: Yeah. You know, this is one of those days that I love reliving because, you know, at that time before I was, you know, married or had kids, it was the greatest day of my life. So that Sunday morning, you know, the draft was 2 days. So, you know, the later rounds were on the second day, day two, which was a Sunday. So my parents had driven in, my brother had driven in as well to Buffalo, had it on in my apartment that morning. I had a feeling just talking to my agent that I would probably go somewhere in between the 5th and 7th round. Didn't really know exactly where. So Sunday morning, woke up, went to church, St. Joseph's Catholic Church down the street from my apartment. Mm-hmm. And, you know, came back and watched the draft with my family. And by the end of the fifth round, sixth round, we kind of started kind of looking at our list of how many receivers have been taken, you know, where could I possibly be a fit? And my buddies and teammates and everybody started kind of coming over. So it was an exciting kind of buildup to when that phone actually did ring in the seventh round. And I looked over at my old school caller ID box and it said, you know, Buffalo Bills. And it was Wade Phillips on the other line. And Wade, you know, said, we're going to take you with the next pick. And then, you know, no sooner did he tell me that on the TV screen, it popped up current selection and, you know, wide receiver Drew Haddad from the University of Buffalo to the Buffalo Bills. So very exciting day, very exciting moment. And I was happy to share it with my family and friends.
9: Yeah, I believe Hall of Famer Bill Polian was the GM at that time. And here you're staying in Buffalo. You're kind of a local kid, so to speak. There had to be a lot of fanfare around that as well.
14: There was. It was actually a blast. We ended up, you know, like I said, I mean, after that happened the next day, I was at the local radio stations, local TV station. Like, I mean, it kind of went on a full circuit because I think everybody kind of like almost adopted me during my 4 years at the University of Buffalo, thinking that I was from Buffalo.
9: Yeah.
14: And you know, it's kind of like the local kid, you know, stays home, and it was a good story. And, you know, I went to training or to mini camp that following weekend and, you know, lined up across from Antoine Winfield. You know, who I knew from, you know, the Ohio football days. And I'm like, wait a second, like this is real right now. This just got real. So,
9: yeah, I'm sure your sense of admiration you had to put that on the back burner and get into the competitive mode when you were in that first training camp.
14: Yep. No, absolutely. And I think that's, you know, that's the beauty of it, man. Like, I think, you know, at the end of the day, you know, your preparation, no matter what you're doing, how you prepare and the time and effort that you put in, you have that confidence. You know, I was very confident that I still could play at that level going against a guy that, whether he played at Ohio State or whether he played in the MAC or he may have played at a D3 school, you know, ended up playing with London Fletcher, you know, another Cleveland guy, who had a phenomenal career. And again, it doesn't matter your path. It just matters who you become on that path.
9: Was there an instance or a game? It might've been a preseason game, when you said, I belong. Did you have that moment?
14: Yeah, I mean, I had gotten, I think it was when I was in Indianapolis. You know, in Buffalo, it was a little, you know, at the beginning of my rookie year, kind of back and forth. There were some injuries, and, you know, I got put on the waiver wire, and that's when Bill Polian, who actually was with the Colts, it was either going to be the Colts or the Bills that were going to draft me. And so when I got put on the waiver wire, they said they were going to sign me back the next day. They just had to make some moves and whatever, and in that window of 24 hours, Bill Polian called and said, we want you, you'll play, come here, make this decision. And you know what? I did have a leap of faith, and I did. I went to Indianapolis, and in that first preseason with the Colts, you know, before my first preseason game, you know, I hadn't caught punts in practice. I was more of a punt returner at that moment, you know, what they saw me as.
9: Yeah.
14: Hadn't really caught many passes in practice. Actually called my parents and my family and said, do not come to the preseason game. Like, I'm probably not even going to play in the first preseason game, which is not a good sign. And during the stretch line of that morning practice, the day before the game, you know, Bill Polian came over to me and he's like, are you ready? And I was like, yes, sir. And he's like, you have punts the entire game tomorrow night. And I was like, oh my gosh. Like, okay, here we go. Here's your opportunity. And then Kevin Spencer, who was a special teams coach at the time, walked over to me and was like, man, I hope you can catch punts. He's like, and I'm like, I'm good, sir. I'm good. I go, I'm going to stay after practice, though. So we ended up staying after practice, catching a couple. And then that following night, I returned a punt 94 yards for a touchdown.
9: That's awesome. That's a great beginning, a confidence booster as well. All right, we're going to take a break, and we're going to continue our discussion with Drew Haddad, a former NFL player with the Colts, Buffalo Bills, and San Diego Chargers, when Blessed to Play returns right after this.

Jesus had some pretty direct words about the poor. I'll sum them up for you. If you don't serve the poor, you will go to hell. Ouch! That stings! But those aren't my words, so don't kill the messenger. Read Matthew 25. Jesus' entire summary of the final judgment has to do with how we treat those in need. A heart that's unmoved by hunger, nakedness, homelessness, and thirst can't enter the kingdom. Thankfully, it's not too hard to do something about it. Go online and give regularly to your favorite charity that serves the poor. The internet has brought them to your doorstep. Carry gift cards to supermarkets and fast food places to give to the poor in street corners. And if you're able, join a local charity in a hands-on way. Getting to know the poor up close and personal reminds us what's most important in life and what's not. We need the poor more than they need us. This is Chris Stefanik from RealLifeCatholic.com on EWTN Radio.

0: Welcome back to Bless the Player. Ron Meyer, joined today by Drew Haddad, former NFL player with the likes of the Indianapolis Colts, Buffalo Bills, San Diego Chargers. Had a great career at the University of Buffalo. Goes down as one of the best receivers in that school's history. Broke a lot of records there. Now coaching at the high school level at his alma mater, St. Ignatius in Cleveland, the powerhouse. He's coaching wide receivers. That's a good position for you to coach, Drew, for what I just talked about. Now, your Catholic faith, I know, is important for you. You're immersed in your Catholic faith in high school, obviously, at St. Ignatius, a Jesuit institution. But beyond that, I know your family had Catholic roots and raised you as a Catholic. Just talk about early on forming those Catholic guts, so to speak.
1: Yeah, I mean, my parents, you know, both Catholic, and ended up sending my brother and myself to St. Angelo Merici grade school in Fairview Park. You know, and ended up obviously going on and getting 12 years by going to Ignatius and getting, you know, 4 years of high school education as well. And God and faith were always a part of our life, you know, from my grandparents through my parents. You know, Sunday Mass was a must. We did it every week. We, you know, we went to Mass every week. We'd either go out to breakfast before or lunch after. And it was a family day. I mean, that was the Lord's day. And that's what we made special for us, and had family and friends around all the time. And that's something that really meant a lot to me, especially as I left St. Ignatius High School and went to Buffalo. You know, there was only a few guys on the team that went to Catholic high schools, mm-hmm. you know, which was a surprise to me. And, you know, so pregame Mass, when they had the Mass, it ended up being a couple of us. And I didn't know at the time, but my future father-in-law was one of those coaches that would be in that Mass as well. Mm-hmm. And, you know, that's where I think God kind of brought me together with him and, you know, my wife, you know, and I think it's, you know, God always had a plan for us. And that's where it kind of all kind of came together.
0: Yeah, that's a great story. So your wife, Colleen, is, you know, dad's coaching you. He's Catholic. He sees you at Mass. It had to be a tough adjustment, too, because you're coming from Cleveland. You were just immersed in the Catholic culture, so to speak. And now you're in a part of New York where it's a little bit different, right? And you had to make your faith your own. Was there any resources that you tapped into while at U of B?
1: Yeah, I did. Actually, you know, Father Pat was our team priest, and he was an unbelievable resource for myself and my family when they came. Was a very, you know, very great guy. Actually ended up marrying us and marrying my wife and I in Buffalo. So, you know, there was a good connectivity there. And we had a Newman Center as well. So every Sunday night, whether I went to, you know, I would go to Mass on Saturday before my games, but even during the off season on Sunday night, there would be Mass that they celebrated at the Newman Center. And, you know, I made it a routine with my girlfriend, you know, ended up being my wife at the time, going to Mass every Sunday with her.
0: Bless the Play, Ron Meyer, chatting once again with Drew Haddad, former NFL player. And I want to talk about faith. You know, faith helps us in the toughest of times, and sometimes we question our faith and we go through that struggle. Talk about the times that you leaned on faith during times of adversity in your life.
1: Yeah, I mean, you know, there's been a few. You know, I'd say that I've been blessed with good health, but you know, my wife has gone through some health battles. And I don't talk about it regularly, but I, you know, she's beaten cancer twice. You know, the first time when that happened, our children were very young. And it was a very scary moment, for us as a family, with a young family, you know, four children, I think under the age of 8 at the time. They were 8, 6, 4, and 2. And you know, we had to lean into our faith. And I think the foundation that I had and that my wife had in our faith really helped us during that time. And I think that's something where we as believers were, you know, we put it in God's hands, and we had to trust his plan, and had to trust his will would be done.
0: You know, it's interesting as we go through life, a lot of it is focused on achieving but our own mortality hits us in the face at different parts, right, of our life. And we have to come to grips about, you know, what's our purpose here? What are we doing here? What is God's true plan for our lives? And it's, you know, ultimately, we're really building our soul for the next life, right? And we're going to go through this pruning process, if you will. And some of that happens during sports. You know, we go through times of success and adversity in life. We go through the same. Do you find that sports helps you to prepare, and your early formation as a Catholic help you prepare for the bigger challenges in your life?
1: Absolutely. Absolutely. I think it's something along the lines of the discipline of it. Right, the routine of it, the habits that you form, and like I said before, what Coach Kyle taught us was, you know, academically, athletically, and spiritually when you're in high school. And it goes the same for your work life. Like, it's your job. It's the way you take care of your body. It's what you put into your body. It's the spiritual exercises that you do to keep yourself sharp. It's the routines that you do. Again, the habits. Those are all things that are, I think, continue to form you so that when those challenges hit, right, and when the waters do get rough, that you remain focused on Jesus and in his plan, and nothing can set you off course.
0: Yeah, so when your wife was going through these challenges and, you know, dealing with cancer and there's an uncertainty around it, did you feel that your faith was kicking in, or how did you handle that from on a spiritual perspective?
1: I did. I mean, initially I was mad. You know, I was angry. There was a lot of questions, just like, you know, it happens. You know, in those moments, you just don't understand why. But it's not our place to understand why. And that's what I really needed to be better at practicing and be more intentional with that. So there was definitely a discernible moment for me and for my family and my wife. And that's when, again, we decided to just put it in God's hands, pray, and be strong and get to the other side.
0: Well, I don't want to leave our audience hanging. How is your wife, Colleen, doing as we speak today?
1: She's great. She's doing outstanding. Again, she beat it twice. She's healthy.
0: Great.
1: You know, and no, just feeling very blessed right now that she's healthy and cancer-free.
0: Blessed to play Ron Meyer chatting today with Drew Haddad, a former NFL player and now coaching at St. Ignatius, his alma mater. And now you're in a coaching role, a mentorship role. And what a coaching staff at St. Ignatius. You have Elvis Gerback, an NFL quarterback, coaching the quarterbacks probably. You're coaching the wide receivers. So talk about what is your philosophy approach to coaching athletes at the high school level?
1: Yeah, after about 15 years of coaching at a Catholic grade school, St. Raphael's in Cleveland, I got asked a little over a year ago if I would help out with the wide receivers. And again, I feel blessed to be able to say that I'm doing it and I'm giving back. But I think the biggest thing as a coach, you know, in my second year right now is just helping them understand and helping the players understand the development side of the game and what the game can teach you. They're always, you know, playing hurt is one thing. Coaches talk about all this other stuff about grit and toughness. But again, I was a big guy on preparation. I was a big guy on being over-prepared. I was a big guy in saying that, you know, I got lucky from time to time because that was the preparation that went into it. And the opportunity was at the right time for me to take advantage of it. And so at the wide receiver position, whether your quarterback's all state or whether we're running the ball the entire time, how do you approach the game, you know, mentally? How are you approaching the game and preparing during the week so that when Friday night, when those lights come on, that you're ready to go and you can just let loose?
0: Well, I want to talk about your approach as a parent to having a competitive athlete and the proper way of going about that. I have a daughter who is a competitive athlete, and I think parents, we could all fall into this trap of living our lives vicariously through our sons or daughters, but there should be a healthy perspective in the way you're encouraging them, and, you know, there's so much pressure on them, too. Parents want them to get the scholarship, so on and so forth. You have a couple of sons who are playing collegiate football at a very high level. What is your approach to parenting, to encouraging your kid to be competitive, be the best that they can be, but also keeping it in proper perspective as well?
1: Yeah, absolutely. I mean, I think going through grade school and high school, my eyes were kind of open to their experiences, even with me coaching them or not coaching them, just to see the involvement, or I should say the over-involvement of parents in the athletes' experience. Mm-hmm. I think it's very beneficial for these young athletes to learn and grow on their own. Now, mind you, you know, my kids leaning on me, it's a little different. They can ask me questions. I don't have all the answers. But I think, you know, given my experience, being able to help them and, you know, blessed to say that two of my sons are playing in college and my other one's, you know, a junior in high school who has, you know, multiple college offers. You know, I want to make sure that they know that I'm there, number one, to support them. Okay. But, and I'm also, you know, going to be there for positive and negative reinforcement, right? It's not all, you know, my son should be doing this or my daughter should be doing this. It's a matter of like, what did you do? How did you do it? What did you prepare? How can you get better? Right. So asking those questions pre and post performance, I think is a great way for them to kind of evaluate, learn and grow. And that's something that I've taken into, you know, my parenting role with my children to ensure that they know, you know, there is development in this. And that's the most important thing is that how they develop as a player.
0: Yeah. And I think, you know, one of the reasons why I started this show is I have this saying that our talents don't define who we are. They define what we do. and there's more to us than our talents. I'm sure your faith has something to do with the way you mold your kids in the athletic sense as well.
1: Yes, absolutely. 100%. I mean, it's my whole thing was, and we still do it to this day. Like, I mean, we go to mass before games, you know, at St. Ignatius High School. You know, we did it 30 years ago when I was there. They still do it now. I still meet with the wide receivers at the Grotto before the game. You know, we stand in front of Mary and we pray and we have conversations about what do they believe? What do they feel? Like, what are they going to be intentional about in the game? This has nothing to do with X's and O's. Yeah. This has to do with that inner belief, that inner drive. You know, at Ignatius, I had to read the book, you know, The Little Prince, you know, Antoine Saint-Exupéry. Mm-hmm. And, you know, it's only with the heart that one can see rightly. What is essential is invisible to the eye. I mentioned that to my players. I've read that book to my children multiple times. You know, there are so many good little pearls in that book that we can learn from spiritually and that we also can take into our athletic and our personal lives as well.
0: Well, I have to ask you, being a competitive athlete and growing up in Cleveland, who were some of those athletes, maybe in the Cleveland area, that you looked up to on the football side or otherwise?
1: Yeah, I mean, it's easy. It's actually, you know, I always thought I was a combination of Brian Brennan, you know, number 86 for the Cleveland Browns, and Eric Metcalf, mm-hmm. who returned punts for the Cleveland Browns. And, you know, Marty Schottenheimer was their head coach at the time. I've got an opportunity because Brian Brennan works in Cleveland, at KeyBank. And, you know, he had been around. I'd play pickup basketball with the guy, and we kind of swap stories about, you know, playing in the slot and wearing gloves, not wearing gloves, and all these other conversations. And as recently, you know, my son, who's playing football at Ohio State, Texas played Ohio State in the opening game, and Eric Metcalf and I connected and ended up having a great conversation about, like, how I looked up to him, and all I wanted to do was return punts in the NFL, and, you know, inspiring me. And, you know, as a little kid that always just wanted to be that guy. And then I got to actually do it and tell a guy, yeah, I ended up playing in the NFL, man. And you were part of that inspiration. So it was a pretty cool moment in Columbus, Ohio at the end of August.
0: Now that is very cool indeed. Well, Drew Haddad has been our guest, quite an athlete, folks, especially at the University of Buffalo, broke every record there. And then took his talents to the NFL, playing with three NFL teams, but now giving back at St. Ignatius High School in Cleveland as a wide receiver coach, and definitely has faith on his side as well. Drew, thank you. I appreciate the time and for that insight, and just enjoying hearing about your life on the athletic side and spiritual side as well. Thanks so much.
1: Thanks for having me, Ron. Really appreciate it.
0: Hey, Blessed to Play fans, check us out on the web at blessedtoplay.com. 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For Drew Haddad, I'm Ron Meyer. We'll catch you next time right here on Blessed to Play.
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4: 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Today's Faith and Reason scientist is Pietro Giuliani, better known as Pope John the 21st. While professor of medicine at the University of Siena, he authored a text on logic that became the standard for 300 years and a medical textbook that described what was known of diseases in every part of the body. By 1273, Pietro had been ordained archbishop. Elected pope, this scientist priest not only temporarily healed the East-West schism, he also built for himself an astronomical observatory in the papal palace at Viterbo. In 1277, the observatory roof collapsed on him. Pope John the 21st received the last rites, died, and was buried in the Cathedral of St. Lawrence. God has placed in the human heart the desire to know the truth. There is no breach between the truths of the Christian faith and the truths of science. BestCatholicPosters.com.
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10: The current temperature, 78 degrees.
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11: Good evening and welcome to The Journey Home. I'm Marcus Grode, your host for this program. As I've said many times, this is a great privilege, and I thank EWTN for this, Mother Angelica, for inviting me to be the host for this program all these years. And I thank you for the emails that we really get a lot of emails of people that are very grateful for this program, hearing the stories and encouragement of faith. And I pray in the same way that tonight's story is an encouragement to you. Our guest, in a way, is a unique guest. Well, in many ways, I will say he's a unique guest. Father Matthew Hawkins. He's a former African Methodist Episcopal. And the reason I say unique, I have not had that many former AME pastors or AME converts to the church, but I often get a comment from people that I don't have enough African-American guests on the show. And Father, we'll talk about that, because the truth is there aren't as many as there ought to be. And that comes with converts. So, Father Hawkins, first of all, welcome to The Journey.
12: Thank you so much.
11: What a great privilege to have you here.
12: Great to be here.
11: And as I was telling Father just a little bit ago, he's a newly ordained priest, ordained the same month as my son, Peter. And I wish my son were here for you guys to talk. I almost wish he was interviewing you, because I know you two young priests would have a lot to share. But what I'll do is I'll back off and turn the table over to you, because we'd love to hear your story, Father.
12: Well, yeah, I grew up in an AME household. My father was an AME minister, and he came from a long line of AME ministers going back to the 19th century, really. Every generation had at least one AME minister in it. And when it came time, when his generation was, you know, came of age, there were three of the boys, and none of them entered the ministry. And when my father married my mother, they met at, my mother was going to Spelman College and my father was at Morehouse University, and that's where they met in Atlanta. And so when he was courting her, my mother came from a Baptist household. Her father was a Baptist minister. And she saw what the life of a minister's wife was like, you know, that you live in a fishbowl, everybody knows what you're doing, everybody gossips and that kind of thing. She didn't want any parts of that to be a minister's wife. So she made him promise that he would not go into the ministry if they were going to get married. So he made that promise. But then they had difficulty conceiving, and this went on for like nearly a decade. And finally my father said, you know, he was praying, and he said, is it because I haven't gone into the ministry? And, you know, if you allow us to conceive, then I will, I'll become a minister. And so, you know, a month later, my mother was pregnant with my older brother. And so he kept his promise and went into the ministry, and so that tradition continued. And so there was an expectation for our generation, my brother and me, that one of us would go into the AME ministry, and that was kind of an expectation. It wasn't really clear who. I figured it was going to be him, that he would go into the ministry or be a clergy of some kind. He was the older brother. But the other thing was that so we had a a household that was both, you know, in there was the influence of the Baptist church because of my mother and grandmother. And then, of course, the AME tradition was very strong there. But it was an ecumenical household in the sense that they appreciated interfaith and ecumenical dialogue. They sent us to Jewish summer camps and eventually to a Catholic, sent me to a Catholic elementary school, my brother to a Catholic middle school, attended a Quaker high school. So we had all of broad exposure. And,
11: you know, well, I didn't mean to interrupt your father, but I'm guessing that our audience doesn't know a lot about AME. I would think that many of us would assume that in the South, that African Americans are mostly Baptist, but I don't, myself don't know that big of a difference between the Baptist and the AME traditions.
12: Well, the Baptists certainly are the largest, and especially the National Baptist Convention, and then you have the Progressive Baptist Union, I think, or convention is smaller than the AME church, actually. The AME has had a disproportionate influence on African American history. Because it's emphasized education, so it's produced a lot of the leadership in African-American communities. So it's smaller in number. Actually, the number of AMEs in the United States is probably pretty much the same number as there are African-American Catholics, if you're looking at absolute numbers.
11: Okay.
12: But, of course, the percentage of the church is it is an historically black Protestant tradition church, as is the National Baptist Convention and the Progressive Baptist Convention.
11: Am I right to assume that, we got Baptists and Methodists, we have one more Calvinists, one's more Arminian. Is that the same difference in the Baptists and the AME?
12: The AME church is definitely Methodist. It really didn't break in terms of theology with the Methodist church, as is true really with all of the churches in the black Protestant tradition, historically black Protestant tradition churches. Is they were formed because they couldn't worship with the white members of those churches.
11: Right.
12: And so, and even in the Catholic Church, I mean, if you go to the Basilica in Baltimore, there's the slave gallery. So the slaves had to stay up in the balcony to worship there. Well, that was the same thing in the Methodist Church, and that was the same for some of the other churches as well. So when they broke away, it wasn't because they had differences in theology with the Methodist Church. But it was because they wanted to worship on the basis of equality, and they felt that the message of the gospel was that all people were equal in the eyes of God. That was the origin of those churches.
11: Did the AME pastors then, when the African-American branch broke away, were they able to get training at the other seminaries, or did they have to train themselves to start their own seminaries?
12: Yeah, they had to really form their own internal training. That eventually led to the seminaries. So it was whatever they could really pull together. Although many of the ministers in the AME church had gone to the other seminaries, and there were some divisions there.
11: Yeah.
12: You know, were you trained within the AME church? Were you trained at a Methodist seminary? Because it depended on your social status, on your social class, as to whether or not you would have access to that kind of seminary training. And so, and there were also influences by the Episcopalian church. And so how does that fit within the AME church? But it really came down on the side of Methodism as opposed to really relying heavily on the Episcopalian influence, but that was also a part of it.
11: I was going to say higher low church.
12: Right. I would say it's really more the low church.
11: Good.
12: In terms of how it manifests itself in the AME.
11: Right.
12: Yeah.
11: Yeah. All right. So you're one of those sons that's expected, but...
12: Well, we had broad exposure growing up. And as I say, my parents were...
11: What an ecumenical... that's pretty amazing that you had that experience.
12: And it was also, it was in the midst of the Civil Rights Movement in Vatican II, the early days of Vatican II. So you had a combination of, at that time, and I think it's unfortunate right now that we don't have the degree of interfaith and ecumenical dialogue that occurred at that time. So it wasn't so unusual. If you were in the ministry, then you probably knew somebody else in another ministry, whether the person was a rabbi or a priest or a Protestant minister, because you were you know, you dealt with very similar issues in terms of working with congregations. Your polity was much different, but you dealt with similar issues in terms of working with people.

0: broadly, to be exposed to Judaism, to be exposed to Catholicism, in addition to the Baptist Church and the Methodist Church. And we were living in Pittsburgh originally, so we were in the North. My father took a job with City Hall. He was the first African-American with the kind of executive position, City Hall in St. Pete, Florida. And that was a very sensitive position for him to be in. This was in 1968.
1: Oh, wow.
0: And so 67, 68. And so it was a sensitive situation because he was a Northerner. And although he grew up in Florida, and he did grow up in St. Pete, but, you know, he married my mother, and and her family was from Georgia.
1: Did his accent change from spending time in the North?
0: No. He still had that Floridian accent. And my mother, in many ways, still had her mother and father were from Georgia, and they kept the Georgia traditions and methods of raising children and accent and everything else. But for as far as the people in St. Pete were concerned, he was a Northerner. So they didn't see that as his coming home to St. Pete as he saw it. And so there, in the African-American community, there was some suspicion that, oh, you hired somebody from the North who wouldn't know the city. And there, you know, there's some truth to that. Mm. But at the same time, that was kind of the compromise. If they were going to have an African-American in that position in City Hall, that was breaking new ground for them. But they didn't want somebody who was involved in many of the controversies in the city.
1: Our guest is Father Matthew Hawkins. Father, this is an understatement that I know there's a lot of progress that still needs to happen today in the area of racism. But sometimes I think the people fighting the battle today forget the battles and the advances that were made during the time you're talking about. I mean, that was a difficult time, but a lot improved, I think.
0: Well, a lot improved, but a lot of ground has been lost. I mean, in those days, you know, one of the things about St. Pete was that when we moved there was that, again, I don't want to put a happy face on segregation because it wasn't a very good time period.
1: Right.
0: But as a person in elementary school, now we were forced to go to, you know, you had to go to black schools and the whites had to go to the white school. But the elementary school that I went to, the principal and the teachers all taught Sunday school at the AME church. In other words, there was that kind of, because it was part of the same neighborhood. So there was that continuity between church and the school, even though it was a public school. My brother went to a high school, and the only high school for African Americans was just one. And all of people, no matter what neighborhood you were from, if you were black, you had to go to that high school. That was different from the elementary school because that meant that you were crossing boundaries of neighborhoods where there could be conflicts, and certainly the people didn't know each other in the high schools. So here he was, the skinny kid from the North playing the violin and wearing glasses, and he's in this the junior high school. And so within the first week, one of the kids threw a knife at him, and it landed between his legs on the desk. And on the seat, wooden seat. And, you know, so my mother yanked him out. Now, the one school that would take blacks at that time was the Catholic junior high school. And so she enrolled him, you know, the next day in that Catholic junior high school. And that's how I got my exposure to Catholicism, because he would bring home the religion books, right? He was in seventh grade and he had religious studies. So, you know, he was a typical seventh grader. He wasn't really reading the books, but I was. Reading them. And I was really curious. And it opened my eyes because it was a sea change. I was used to seeing church and religion basically as teaching you morality. Do good, don't do bad, right? And it really stopped at that. Well, you know, by the time I was in fifth grade, I figured, okay, I've got this. You know, do you have anything more to say, right? But that seemed to be the only message in terms of moral instruction, how to behave and what to do and what not to do. But when I was reading his books that he was bringing home that was trying to explain to seventh graders what Vatican II was all about and everything, it was talking about making Christ present to people. It was talking about how you treat your friends and befriending the outsider, the outcast. And one of the things, you know, my father really emphasized from at least third grade, from what I remember, was that

0: that it was our responsibility. If there were students who had, at that time, it was the learning disabilities, you didn't know why really students were, but if you had students who were considered, quote unquote, slow in the classroom, and so the other kids would make fun of them, that we weren't to be a part of that. And as a matter of fact, we were to support those kids, right? I mean, he was uncompromising on that, and we better not be part of that crowd that would make fun of them and alienate them and bully them in any school that we were in. And I remembered when I first got a sense of what our religion meant and what it meant to be a member of our family, was there was a candidate for governor who was running, and the campaign office was in on between going home and walking to school. So all the kids loved, we would go there and we'd get bumper stickers and we'd get buttons and we would get balloons and everything, and we would take them home. And I remember, and we would take them to school as well, you know, and we just, you know, just, we were just really loved it. And so I remembered overhearing one of the teachers saying, it's so cute the way the kids are into this campaign. It's too bad their candidate's going to lose. And everybody I knew, everybody in our neighborhood was for this particular candidate. So we thought, yeah, what do you mean he's going to lose? Everybody's for him. So I went home and I was upset. And I said to my father, Dad, the teacher says, I overheard the teachers talking. They said, our candidate's going to lose. And so he said, well, son, that looks likely that the candidate will lose. I mean, if you, you know, have been following the polls, and I don't think that the candidate's going to win this election. So I said, well, Dad, why are we supporting a loser? We ought to be supporting the winner. And my father said, in this family, we're always on the side of the underdog. Yeah. Yeah, and you just always remember it. And so his point was that principle was more important than winning. It's not just winning for the sake of winning or shifting sides to be on the winning team, but you always have to stand for principle. He was clear about that. And that was in terms of the family, but also in terms of religion.
1: Bless your father.
0: And so, and that's what I was seeing in this Catholic seventh grade book for seventh graders, teaching them about how to live their faith and what it meant to live their faith. And it was bringing people in. It was, you know, really a Eucharistic way of living, you know, drawing people in and breaking down barriers. And so I thought, oh, so there's more to religion than just do good, don't do bad. There's actually, and that really did appeal to me. And that was really one of my first exposures to Catholicism.
1: All right. All right. At the time, did you, at that age, did you discern this is AME, this is Catholicism, or just religion expanded?
0: No, you know, in a Protestant household, it was very clear.
1: Okay. All right, gotcha.
0: one of the things I always heard growing up, just from people in the community, my father's friends and other, who were Protestant ministers, first of all, when we lived in Pittsburgh before moving to St. Pete, we would always walk to school. And we would walk past the Catholic school and the Catholic church. And in those days, you know, I was too young to know that the neighborhood had recently changed. It used to be an Italian neighborhood, right? A working class Italian neighborhood. And it only recently changed to being a working class African-American neighborhood. But the Catholic church and the Catholic school still had white students there, basically. So you had all the white students going to the Catholic school and all the black students going to the public school. And that was a big distinction that was in our minds, but also a source of curiosity. And I remember, and so I asked my father, well, you know, what's up with these Catholics? What does it mean to be a Catholic? And so he said, well, you know, I mean, they don't really believe their faith. I said, well, what do you mean? He said, well, they have to go to church on Sunday. And says, well, if they have to go to church, it seems to me that is more religious than we are, not less religious. And so, well, you know, it's not really, they're just sort of going through the motions. And then I remember when my mother took me to, she was voting, and the polling place was in the Catholic school. So it was the first time I ever was inside the Catholic school. And I saw these crucifixes on the wall and everything. And I was, what do you mean they aren't religious? Look at that. You know, there's nothing but religion here, you know, and there is this kind of devotion. So there were sort of the mixed signals, but they didn't fit if the argument against Catholicism was that it was not sincere. It was a different expression of religiosity, but certainly the religiosity was there. The other thing was Children's Film Festival. They used to show these movies on television for children from around the world, all different parts of the world. And so I'd see these movies from South America and from Africa, and you'd have these Catholic kids, and they were devoutly making the sign of the cross, you know, and they were saying their prayers and so forth. And I thought that there was a deep spirituality there that I didn't see in the Protestant churches. And so the ritualistic aspect of it, and later as I learned about the sacraments and the liturgy, that introduced a kind of mysticism to enter into that I found was actually very attractive. That, again, it moved beyond simply the moral instruction, do good and don't do bad, with the question of having an encounter with Christ.
1: Yeah, well, you know, sometimes parents, we say, well, let's start with the do this and the don't do that. We'll fill in the gaps later. And the problem is we don't always fill in the gaps later.
0: We don't fill in the gaps, right.
1: You know, we want to make sure they don't end up in jail, so we start there. You know, or they'll burn their hand on the stove. But we got to make sure we fill in the rest of the gaps.
0: Well, yeah. And I think early on, we do have to, it's a process of socialization. Yeah. If, you know, parents are bored with the mass, And a lot of that also is the priest's responsibility to be, if we run through the mass as though we're bored, if the priest, when we're celebrating mass, if it seems as though we're bored with the celebration, then of course it's not going to connect with people in the pews. But the other thing is that how reverently we celebrate mass and how reverently the adults participate in mass will have an impact on the kids, even if they don't know the details of it. I think we can push beyond that do good, don't do bad at a much earlier age.
1: Yep.
0: When I was in sixth grade, that's when I first went to Catholic elementary school. It was after we moved back to the north, back to Pittsburgh. And my parents were in between home. We were living with my godmother in the Hill District of Pittsburgh. And we didn't know where we were going to be a couple of months later. So the most convenient thing was to enroll us in the elementary school, St. Paul Elementary School, my brother in the junior high school. And so I was in the boys' choir. They had a boys' choir, and we were singing in Latin. They were drilling us in Latin and everything. It was a great experience. But we were also supposed to sing at least two Sundays out of the month in Mass. And so it was my first time being at a Sunday Mass. And we were all dressed in these red robes, and we would process down the aisle, you know, and up to the choir loft, these winding stairs. And we would sing. Now, I'm a Protestant kid. I've had very little religious instruction in the Catholic school, and to the extent that I had it, it didn't necessarily register because they weren't preparing me for confirmation, right? I mean, I wasn't a candidate for confirmation. So I really didn't know, what exactly was going on in the Mass. But what I did know was that it was beautiful. What I did know was that it was something that was special. And by the time I was in sixth grade, I was pretty much in full rebellion against organized religion. Let me tell you. I mean, I'd been in, my father's church and had a lot of respect for the traditions and the role of the AME church in the community. But church itself, as a preacher's kid, was not exactly something that I was, by that age, to put it mildly, looking forward to. And of course, my brother was older, so he could also influence that even further. And he had had his fill. It was strange to me, figuring that I'm pretty much done with religion, that when I went to the Mass, because of the beauty of the Mass and because it just had integrity, that it felt painless. It felt enjoyable. And it reached a point where my father said, because my brother and I were really complaining a lot about having to go to church on Sunday, and so he said, okay, well, boys, I'll make a deal with you. You know, I mean, you're minister's kids. You have to be in church at least two Sundays. We aren't Catholic, so you don't have to be in church every Sunday. So I'll tell you what, two Sundays out of the month, you have to be, you have to go to church. And so I said, really? Two Sundays out of a month? He said, yeah. I said, well, it's fine. I'm covered. I go to the Catholic church every day. He said, oh, no. The Catholic church doesn't count, but yeah. But I actually enjoyed it. And my point with that is that even if, and I see this now with, as I'm working with students in middle school and in elementary school and some in high school, but especially the younger ones, the ones in elementary school and middle school, they may not know everything about the structure of the mass. In point of fact, many of them don't know much about the structure of the mass and what's happening. But what they can appreciate is that something sacred is happening here. What they can appreciate is that there is something sacramental. And the non-Catholics who attend mass in some of our schools are pretty much 90% Protestant. But they also, they can appreciate it if we deliver it in a way that indicates that there is something special here and something reverential occurring here. And I do think that's terribly important because it's not really head knowledge that's at the core of our faith. That explains the experience. But first you have to have the experience. And as I'm stressing with eighth graders this year, as we're having, we have very freewheeling discussions every Friday in their classroom. And what I'm trying to stress with them is that, you know, of course, we want you to study the catechism, and that's necessary. Right. And we want you to. But what is your encounter with Christ? What is your experience of the faith? What's your experience of the sacraments? Because the explanation, the apologetics, help to clarify the experience. But it's important to have that experience.
1: Oh, I couldn't agree more. Father, we'll take a break now, but I couldn't agree more with what you were saying because I was brought up Lutheran. I know so many young people that were brought up in churches. They could recite the liturgy with their eyes closed, but they didn't know Jesus. You know, and I think maybe there are even parents out here wondering what happened. I brought my child up through everything, but why in the process did they not come to know Christ? What was missing? You know, when we come back from the break, of course, I want to make sure we get through your story before the program's over. But to me, this is an issue. How do we make sure that our young people have that encounter with Jesus Christ, with everything else they're getting? How do we make sure that? Maybe we'll talk about that when we get back in a moment. So we'll see you. Just...
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0: Welcome back to The Journey Home. I'm Marcus Groda, your host, and our guest is Father Matthew Hawkins. What a great privilege. Father, we interrupted you, and you were back up in Pittsburgh. And you're experiencing the Catholic school. So I probably have delayed you in your journey. So I'll let you jump back into it so we make sure we get you into the church before we're done.
1: Well, it was a good experience being in the Catholic school, and I think part of it, yeah, a lot of people say today, because there are a lot of city Catholic schools that are like two of our schools. We have three schools in the parish I'm in right now, or the two parishes combined that I'm in. And but two of the three are 90% Protestant.
0: Yeah.
1: And so a lot of Catholics will say, well, you know, isn't that a waste of money? Isn't that a waste of resources? Why are we educating all these Protestants? But I look at it a different way, myself being a person who was Protestant in a Catholic school. And that is that it's our responsibility, as Bishop Barron emphasizes, evangelizing the culture. We have to evangelize the culture. And that's where we really make the connection. And again, I don't want to, I know I'm going to sound dismissive of apologetics, but that's not where people connect. Again, that is the explanation that comes after the experience. Yeah. But the way that people experience life and the way that they experience their faith is through the culture. It's very experiential. And so the impact, when I was in the Catholic elementary school in Pittsburgh, it wasn't, the nuns didn't go, they weren't trying to convert me overtly, like say, well, you must believe this and you must believe that. That wasn't, but what they did do is expose us to a culture where we could encounter beauty and truth. And then as that resonates with you, you know, and as you get older, you're going to make your own decisions. But if you never have exposure to that, and this goes for cradle Catholics as well, if you've never had that exposure, then how is it really going to grow? And then you seek the answers, you know, then you turn to the apologetics and so forth. But there has to be that experience, that encounter that makes this present to you. So I did experience that in elementary school. Mm-hmm. And so later in life, by the time I hit junior high school, I was pretty much of an agnostic. We had a very good seventh grade teacher. I don't blame him, but he was an agnostic, and middle school teachers have a huge, and now people say, well, that shows why we need to be careful about who we have teaching. No, he gave us questions. He challenged us. I would say why a lot of us became agnostic at that stage is that when we took those questions and brought them to people in our respective churches, they didn't have any answers.
0: Yeah.
1: Or they didn't even want to engage us in that. They didn't even have to have answers. All we wanted was honesty. We wanted authenticity. You know, we wanted to engage us in dialogue. Look, I have these questions, and I'm wondering, you know, what your response is to them. And if the response is, young man, you should read your catechism, then that is not going to work. So, you know, by the time I was in seventh grade and I was confronting, especially the elders in my father's church, because they historically black Protestant churches have a dress code, whether it's formal or formally enforced or not. But and that is, you know, so you wear a suit and tie, you know, if you're a man, and the women wore dresses and everything, you dress for church. That was something that they weren't about to compromise on. So here I am, the preacher's kid, although this was a church. My father was teaching full time at the University of Pittsburgh, didn't want to have a church. So he was the assistant pastor at that. And the head pastor was my godfather, who was a bishop in the AME church. First of all, I didn't even want to go to church. And my parents were forcing me. So I would sit in the back of the church, back pew. My mother's up near the front, right? I think she didn't even want to be seen with me, actually, because I was there with blue jeans and, you know, casual shirts and everything. And I'm sitting there in the back. And it just occurred to me that, you know, I was thinking all this time, oh, she's giving me space. She was probably saying, I don't want to be seen with this kid. Are you kidding me? He's not mine. Yeah. But I was sitting back there. And so one day my godfather, the bishop, calls me into his office, and he's got all his elders surrounding him. And he says, boy, what are you rebelling against? And I said, what do you mean? Well, I'm not rebelling against anything. Well, you see, you come to church in blue jeans and casual shirts. You must be rebelling against something. And I said, I'm not rebelling against every Sunday we sing the hymn, just as I am, without one plea, but that thy blood was shed for thee. And I'm just coming just as I am. And so he said, you know, he asked me some other questions, and so I gave him answers based on science, and all the elders were just laughing. They had a good old time, and they weren't taking it seriously, but I thought, well, he doesn't have any answers, and they aren't really engaging me. And, but this, this agnostic teacher is. Mm. Yeah. And that's why I think it's critically important for us to take very seriously, especially when once people are in middle school, take very seriously their questions and their concerns. Mm. And we might not, in all likelihood, well, we definitely aren't going to have all the answers. We might not even have most of the answers. But it's very important to listen, and it's important to take their questions seriously, because those questions are important for them. Mm-hmm. And they're trying to figure out how to live their life. They're trying to figure out what works and what doesn't work. Mm-hmm. And if we act like these are non-questions, then we've taken ourselves entirely out of the ballpark. Well, eventually,
0: we've given them an answer.
1: Yeah. Yeah, yeah, we've given, yeah.
0: We've exactly. given them an answer, and that's yeah. what happened to you.
1: Exactly. Well, you know, my parents, forever persistent, by the time I reached high school, you know, they enticed me to go to, because they knew I wanted to get away from home anyway. And so they said, well, you know, there's this Quaker boarding school upstate New York. And you know, you think, and I thought, well, yeah, of course I want to go there. And so I went to the Quaker boarding school. Now, the thing about the Quakers is that, you know, that worked for me because, you know, you sit in meetings for worship and you contemplate the light within. And so it's not heavy on dogma and right. doctrine and everything else, but it is not denying the presence of God, and it's discovering that presence of God. And that was the thing to get around it. And by the way, my father tried everything. As I think back on it, he was trying everything to keep me in church. And I do have to give him credit. He went to extraordinary lengths. I mean, you know, one day we'd come home with the Good News Bible for teenagers, right? And maybe if we give him a Bible in language that he would understand, this would get him. And I was looking at him reading. This has nothing to do with me. These are people from 2,000 years ago. It's got nothing to do with me. So he would bring these albums, Jesus Christ Superstar, Godspell, you know. Well, you know, I understand the kids like this. Maybe he'll like that. But one day he brought home an album, the Missa Bossa Nova. The Bossa Nova Mass coming out of Chicago. And I played that thing, and it was like, it was just incredible. Like the scales fell from my eyes because it just resonated. And again, it wasn't something that I understood intellectually, but the songs, you know, which was the Kyrie, but of course it was in English. So, you know, Lord have mercy, Christ have mercy. And I just instinctively felt the need to sing that. And Lamb of God, who takes away the sins of the world, have mercy on us. It was just so beautiful. And of course, the Our Father was beautifully sung. And I would just sing that over and over again. And I really did feel the presence of God with that liturgy, the Bossa Nova liturgy. It connected with me because it was, you know, it was an arrangement that, yep. that was attractive to a teenager, well, to adults, to anybody really. But also, the lyrics did matter. You know, it wasn't just, oh, well, this is a catchy beat. And so that was one crack in my wall of resistance toward organized religion. And through that crack, and again, it was coming from the Catholic Church, right? Hmm. So once again, it gave me the sense that, well, there's something there. And so I'd had a good experience in terms of reading my brother's religion book when I was still in elementary school. I had the good experience when I was in elementary school and finally going to a Catholic school. You know, there was something that it humanized the culture all around the school and all around the cathedral and everything. I mean, it added something to life in the city. That was very clear, even though you couldn't quite put a finger, but it civilized city life. That was clear that the presence of the church there was so important for that. And then the Missa Bossa Nova, the Bossa Nova Mass, you know, once again, it's like, well, you know, it's not really God that I have a problem with. It's these elders. But, you know, and so that connected. And so then when I went to the Quaker boarding school, of course, there again, it was this, oh, well, there are other ways of doing this. And it was contemplating the light within. Now, I always felt guilty because I did value that, sitting still for the hour and contemplating the light within. But I was 17. And I never felt that I really got in a good hour. And I didn't, you know, my mind was all over the place. It was never really focused. And I always felt, you know, at some point I'm going to do this. And I never really got it. And I, you know, this is actually leaping decades ahead forward. But that was the reason why I enrolled as a for Eucharistic Adoration as a nocturnal adorer. It was because of that Quaker boarding school, because one of the things that we would do is occasionally there were these special days when we would get up at 4 o'clock in the morning and we would have this steak and egg breakfast. And then you would go and worship. That was like very memorable. The high point, there were many high points during that school. Mountain climbing was one of them, but that was another one. And so I always felt that I have to do this right. So when at the Newman Center in Pittsburgh, near the university, the oratory, we started perpetual Eucharistic adoration, I said, oh, I'm signing up for the 4 o'clock, you know, perpetual. I did that for 7 years to make up for the Quaker boarding school experience when I felt that I didn't get it right. And it was a lot easier to do. Well, of course, I was older, so maybe that had something to do with it, too. But also having a focus. I think one of the reasons why it was so hard to contemplate the light within was there really wasn't a focus.
0: Yeah. Right.
1: And so what are you looking at? I mean, it could be yourself, really, and not the Lord. What are you taking in that's transforming you? Right. But during the Eucharistic adoration, you know, it was just a transformative experience. So I do credit the Quaker boarding school for making me a good adorer of the Eucharist. But, so I was kind of, you know, again, it was a struggle. It was back and forth. There were cracks in the resistance, but those cracks were there. But there was also the resistance to fully embracing any kind of formal religion. And by the time I was an undergrad, I'm not going to name the school because I don't want to. And I'm sure their policies have changed. But when I was an undergrad there, they would have I think they felt the freshmen were not civilized enough to be on campus yet. So the thing was, they put all the freshmen in two freshman dorms that were about a quarter of a mile away from the school. It was in a rural area, to see who would survive. And after you demonstrated, after a year, if you survived academically and you hadn't gotten drunk to the point of completely passing out, then you could move on campus. So it was an animal house. It was a total zoo that first year. And I was in that animal house. And, you know, while I wasn't religious, or I wouldn't consider myself a goody two shoes by any stretch of the imagination, but this was crazy. I mean, you had people who were drinking and passing out in their own vomit. And I thought it wasn't a question of right and wrong, of morality. It was, this is stupid. You know, this just doesn't make sense. And the only people who weren't doing that were these evangelical Christian kids. They were part of this Protestant evangelical movement. And my girlfriend was part of this Protestant evangelical movement. So I just had to join it. You know, I mean, first of all, you know, everybody wants peers, friends to surround them. And those were the only ones who seemed sane, reasonably sane. And then, of course, you know, the girlfriend made it extra necessary. So I joined this group. But as I started attending their meetings, it just seemed that the theology was, I mean, I had had exposure to, again, in the Jewish summer camps, we did study Judaism, we studied Hebrew and so forth. We were exposed to the Psalms, Catholic elementary school. We did have religious ed. It was, you know, Quaker high school. It was, you know, very much, my grandmother's side of the family, with the Baptist influence, we would go to their church, you know, fairly frequently, but and the AME influence. And I thought, in all of this mainstream, and we also went to a Presbyterian church in Florida, that's another story, but but in all of this exposure, so I felt I had a pretty good understanding of religion. I was a preacher's kid, after all, you know. And I thought, but there's nothing, this doesn't fit anything that I've gotten from any of these traditions. And what seemed to be missing was, well, there were a lot of things that appeared to be missing, but above all, the emphasis seemed to be on evangelizing without cultivating relationships within the tradition. And it's like, what does this mean? What is the prayer life in this entity? So I told my girlfriend, I said, you know, there's something missing here. I can't quite put a finger on it. And she said, well, you know, how much of the Bible have you read? I said, well, I'm a preacher's kid. I haven't read any of it. Yeah. And she said, well, they know Bible verses. And there were all these Bible verses they memorized and they could spout off. And she said, so what do you know? And so I said, well, I might not know Bible verses, but what I want to do is, how about if we go to a different church every Sunday? We go to a Methodist church one Sunday, a Baptist church another Sunday, a Presbyterian church another Sunday, a Catholic church another Sunday, and see where we belong and see if it connects. And if nothing connects, we come back here. And so she said, well, you go on your journey. I'm not going to do that, right? So I did that. So one Sunday I went to a Presbyterian church, then a Methodist church, then a Baptist church. The last church I went to was a Catholic church. And
0: why the last? No, I mean, it's the norm, right?
1: Right. And it just clicked. It just clicked. I mean, now I went overboard because, again, I was kind of coming from a mindset of a Protestant. So I thought it was all about the homily. So they had three priests who were really good homilists, and one was very earthy, down to earth. He was a former construction worker, and so he made things in very earthy terms. The other had studied a lot of Thomas Merton, and so there was a lot of mysticism. And the other was actually the sociology teacher at the university, and so he would make these connections in terms of what was happening in society today. So I would go to mass, three Sunday masses. Plus week, mass during the weekdays at 6 o'clock in the morning. I was taking in as many masses as I could to hear these homilies. And so priests invited, in those days, that was before RCIA. So you received instruction directly from the priest. And the priest said, well, do you want to receive the Eucharist? I said, yeah. He said, well, then let's go through instruction. And so we went through the catechism, life in Christ. And so it just connected. In the back of the church, there was all this literature, all these books, the books on different forms of spirituality, John of the Cross, Thomas Merton, Thomas A. Kempis. You had, of course, Thomas Aquinas, St. Augustine, on and on. You had this huge banquet of windows, ways of really deepening your spirituality and following different paths. And I thought, why didn't anybody tell me about this before? Why didn't I know about this, in all of these different forms of prayer? And eventually I learned about contemplative prayer and Lectio Divina, Eucharistic adoration, the Liturgy of the Hours, and on and on. And the rosary fascinated me, and a lot of my friends would say, well, why are you praying? That's for old women. Why are you praying the rosary? I said, no, it isn't. This, the repetition of the Hail Marys, you enter into a space. And it really, that enables me to enter into contemplative prayer. And so it keeps me focused.
0: Right.
1: And so I really valued that prayer and the scriptural rosary as well, because then I could go through, when the Protestants would criticize, well, why are you praying to Mary? And what's that got to do with the Bible? And I said, this whole thing is about the Bible. The decades are different scenes within the Bible. I am praying. I'm literally praying the Bible. And so it was had a greatly liberating effect for me. And then, of course, by this time I was on campus, it survived the first year. So I'm on campus. And the people across the hall and so forth, there was a student directly across the hall that I'm still in contact with through Facebook. And they were just so, these were Catholic students. And I think in many ways it inspired their faith, because they sort of took it for granted. One of the things I heard so frequently from Catholics was, I didn't think anybody ever joined our church. I thought you're born in it. And if you aren't born in it, you wouldn't want to have anything to do with it. And so I think it really encouraged them. And so they would accompany me to Mass, and they would do everything they could to support this quest that I was on, to learn more and more about Catholicism and preparing at this point for confirmation. Very supportive. And that part of it was important in terms of my formation as well. And so eventually, transferred to University of Pittsburgh and was confirmed at St. Paul Cathedral.
0: Well,
1: But it was, that was the important journey. And it was having these windows, these insights into the, especially the spirituality of the Catholic Church, the prayer life of the Catholic Church, but also the appreciation. I think people underestimate Pope John Paul I, but he had a real appreciation for literature. And of course, his smile was just infectious. But if you wanted to know what it meant, I was seeing all these televangelists and everything else.
0: Yeah.
1: John Paul I, to me, stood in contrast to that. Hmm. I mean, he was so modest.
0: When did you come into the church? What year?
1: That was 1978.
0: So 78. When was John Paul?
1: When I received.
0: What was the year of the three popes? I forget.
1: I think that was 78.
0: Which right, right then. So you come in the year when.
1: Of the three popes.
0: Of the three popes.
1: Yeah.
0: Wow. It just also fascinates me to think that in many ways it was your experience with those Quakers that introduced you to the spiritual life, but you're waiting for the rosary to give you something to focus on. You know what I mean? It really, there to introduce you into the right focus.
1: Exactly.
0: Of what it was about.
1: And that's that, making those connections, because the one thing, now my mother, I was never worried about my mother. She was the one, after all, who enrolled us in Catholic school, so I knew she didn't have a problem. And she always said positive things about Catholicism. My father, being a Protestant minister and a proud Protestant minister at that, I thought, it would be a bit of a different story, and especially since he was hoping one of us would be an AME minister. At one point, as I was going through this process of religious instruction, I remember telling the priest after coming home from vacation, because my father, I hadn't told him yet, and I said to the priest, I think I want to be a Protestant minister. He said, well, how can you? I said, I can be a Catholic and a Protestant minister, right? He said, no, you can't preach Protestantism and be a Catholic. That doesn't work. And I said, I can introduce them to Mary. I still hadn't quite worked out. But so when I decided to sit down and talk with him about it, what I explained to him was that by my becoming a Catholic, I was not at all rejecting what he and my mother had given me in terms of the, I explained to him, you introduced me to Christ through the AME Church and through the Baptist Church, and I value that, and I will always value it. But what I'm finding in the Catholic Church, we have fragments of the liturgy in our services. The fragments are there, but when I attend Mass at the Catholic Church, I'm seeing the other parts. And there are larger connections. And I'm also kind of going to the source and exploring the fullness of the tradition that we come out of. And that's the reason why I'm going in the Catholic Church, not because I'm rejecting what you've given me, but because I want to embrace it more fully. And I want to understand it more deeply. Hmm. And my father's attitude was, so long as the boy's going to church, I'm so long as he's out of that agnostic stuff, this is a good thing.
0: Father, we've got about 2.5 minutes left. Quickly, your call to the priesthood. Now, how did that happen in the process?
1: That was quite a, there's a humorous side of it was that I was attending a meeting of the Ladies Auxiliary of the Knights of Peter Claver. They invited, and because I wanted to be supportive, there are very few Black Catholics. And one of the things the grand lady said, now I want all the men here to stand up. And so, we all stood up. And she said, now all the men who are married, sit down. So all the men who are married, sit down. She said, okay, the ones who are standing, get their names and turn it over to the bishop. And so then I thought, well, look, I'm a lot older. I've been teaching at the university, and but I had a friend who was much younger, and I thought, he was from Haiti, and I said, he would make a good, because we needed African American priests.
0: Yeah, yeah.
1: And I thought, he'd be perfect. He'd be perfect. He's smart. He's devout, and everything else. So I said, you ought to sign up for the seminary. I was at this meeting of the Ladies of Peter Claver. They took down my name, but I want to give them yours, and you should sign up for the seminary. He said, well, I don't know. I don't want to do this alone. He said, if it's so important, you aren't married. Why don't you sign up if this is such a good thing? And I said, okay, I will. We can go together. I'll accompany you. I'll support you. So I signed up. Next time I saw him, he said, I said, did you sign up for this? They're having a come and see weekend. He said, yeah, but you know, I'm going to Japan. I have a girlfriend in Japan. I'm going to go back to Japan. And I think we might get married. So he went back to Japan, married this girl. I went off to seminary. And there was a lot more involved than that, though. It was discernment, and it was 7 years of Eucharistic adoration and a whole lot of other things, but especially the prayers and encouragement from parishioners that led to that. But that's quite a journey in and of itself. But I thought it was kind of humorous trying to encourage somebody else, and I wound up being the one going.
0: Father, as we close, could we have your blessing?
1: Well, absolutely.
0: Please.
1: In the name of the Father, and the Son, and the Holy Spirit.
0: Amen.
1: Heavenly Father, we ask that you send down your blessing upon everybody who's been involved in this broadcast. May your Spirit of truth reach out to all who watch and all who participate in this most important ministry. And we ask that this will help to bring people to the church and to a deeper encounter with Christ. This we pray through Christ our Lord. Amen. And may Almighty God bless you, the Father, the Son, and the Holy Spirit.
0: Thank you, Father. Thank you so much for sharing. Love to have you back because I want to hear more of your details and also some other questions. I would love to ask you sometime about what can we do as a Catholic Church to be more open to the African-American community in our country.
1: Absolutely.
0: It's something we need to pray about. Thank you very much for your witness and for your willingness to serve him as a priest. Thank you so much for doing that. And thank you for joining us on this episode of The Journey Home. I do pray that Father Hawkins' journey is an encouragement to you. God bless you. See you again next week.

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7: This is your KLOJ weather forecast for Manhattan, Kansas. Today, chance of showers and thunderstorms, mostly sunny, high 90 degrees, southeast wind 5 to 10 miles per hour. Tonight, chance of showers and thunderstorms, mostly clear, low 64 degrees, northeast wind 5 miles per hour, becoming calm. Monday, partly sunny, becoming sunny, high 91 degrees, calm wind becoming east 5 miles per hour.
8: The current temperature, 83 degrees.
9: 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Today's Faith and Reason scientist is Gregor Johann Mendel, the Augustinian monk and scientist. As a scientist, his groundbreaking study of 29,000 pea plants demonstrated the existence of dominant and recessive genes and makes him the father of modern genetics. Darwin read a summary of Mendel's work on genetics but didn't understand it, so he ignored it. Mendel, however, read Darwin and instantly knew Darwin's blended inheritance was wrong. This staunch Catholic abbot not only laid the groundwork for modern genetics, he also opposed an unconstitutional government tax specifically levied on Catholic monasteries. Mendel refused to yield. Shortly after his death in 1884, the tax was repealed. God has placed in the human heart the desire to know the truth. There is no breach between the truths of the Christian faith and the truths of science. BestCatholicPosters.com.
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8: The current temperature, 83 degrees.
13: And welcome to Catholics Coast to Coast. 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As we jump in this week, we want to definitely tell you about a chance as we hit the road to add to your playlist. And it's a song that is on a regular basis, probably coming up anyway. But I, along with Deacon Harold Burke Sivers, apparently have an obsession with music. And in that, we love to break down some of our favorite songs. And so this week, spotlighting the most recent song on our playlist, and that is The Grand Illusion by Styx. We take a little bit of an inspiration of faith. And then what does that mean as we look at the grand illusion of life? So let's dive right in. It's the Beacon of Truth playlist edition on Catholics Coast to Coast.
14: Oh, yeah.
13: I went down this bunny trail today.
14: Yeah.
13: There's a friend of mine.
14: Love that vibe, man.
13: He leads a gospel worship team. And so it's him on the mic talking to his band of, okay, 1, 4, 2, 7, like he's giving them the count.

0: do not feel like a qualified musician to sit in that kind of band, but it's so much fun to watch, especially as they're leading, you know, people in worship. And it's like, but this kind of vibe, you know.
1: I love that. And I love this vibe, too. You know, it kind of reminds me a little bit of Brand New Head.

0: foundation.
1: Some of the stuff that Harry Connick Jr. did in the 90s where he kind of crossed over into pop, you know, it was still jazzy,
0: yeah.
1: But it was also this kind of vein. Like, it was kind of marrying of worlds. So that's also kind of what I hear when I hear this.
0: Yeah, that's a super talented guy that not only crossed over musical genres into movies as well.
1: Yeah. Yeah, you know, he was on TV shows,
0: not
1: movies.
0: A bad actor.
1: No. My favorite of his was Memphis Belle. He was really good. And I don't remember what character he played, but knowing that was based on a true story, one of his first gigs, I guess you could, since he's a musician, he probably would have called it a gig as well.
0: Yeah, that's right. Exactly. Well, that's why I call my speaking engagement, I call them gigs.
1: Yeah.
0: You know, term of endearment for sure.
1: Nothing wrong with that.
0: I'm Deacon Hal Burke. So we're listening to Beacon of Truth. We have a Beacon of Truth playlist episode today. We're taking a look at The Grand Illusion, the 1977 release of the band Styx. We're taking a look at the actual song, The Grand Illusion, which was on that album that sold, well, we know for sure it's certified 3 million, but some say between 3 and 6 million worldwide. I mean, the songs on there, Fooling Yourself, Come Sail Away, of course, Superstars, You and I, oh, it's love that, mm-hmm. Miss America, Man in the Wilderness, you know, Castle Wilds, every song, it's like, yes, you know, I love albums like that.
1: Yeah.
0: Where you don't feel like, okay, I don't feel like listening to this one today, you kind of skip it and go to another one. I just love the way this album flows. But we're talking about The Grand Illusion today, and we're going to take a look at how we connect this song and the lyrics of the song to our faith. Would love to hear from you today. Give us a call with your thoughts on this song, The Grand Illusion by Styx, 833-288-EWTN. That's 833-288-3986.
1: Well, as we look at celibacy as one of the greatest gifts God gives us, well, you can take that even deeper into our religious catalog right now. 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
0: All right, Beacon of Truth playlist episode today, The Grand Illusion by the band Styx. 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You know, the song starts off, Welcome to the Grand Illusion. You know, and so just that. In mm-hmm. itself, thinking of life as this grand illusion, again, kind of hearkening back to I said about the Matrix, yeah. You know, where we got to go through life. We don't think about it. And sometimes we don't want to focus on what's real. And so we want to live in a it's kind of illusion that we either create for ourselves to keep ourselves safe, or, you know, we get pulled into this illusionary way of thinking and living and feeling that's emotional based or sensory based and not rooted in the reality of a deep intimate relationship with the Lord. So I think in a sense it is an illusion when we create a world within ourselves apart from God.
1: Yeah, well, and I think for anyone who is an artist of any kind, but especially a musician, you see bands, you go to concerts, and you envision someday that's going to be me. And this song sets that tone of, yes, I hear this song or I see this band or, you know, and especially as, you know, bands and shows have gotten more elaborate, the stages, there's lights and fire and pyrotechnics and, you know, people are flying across the crowd. I mean, I've seen it all, right? But I think that's the thing, is that it's not just about can you sing, can you play, but can you also put on a show that draws people in to a point that they experience this band. It's seeing these songs come alive. It's seeing these bands just push it as far as they possibly can go, and you leave exhausted. And so this song and even the live shows that Styx did during this era gave you that presence.
0: Yeah. And, you know, when I remember hearing this song, I remember trying to think about when I heard the song as a kid. I remember the first thing I thought of when I was listening to the lyrics was a circus.
1: Yes.
0: You know, like especially dum da da da da da dum da da da da da. The music itself, da da da da da da da. And it reminded me like da da da da da da da da. It's like a play on that. So the illusion, because you, in a sense, when you go to a circus, you escape. Although there's not many circuses around anymore, but you kind of escape out of reality into this like fantasy world. It's even a different environment. It's a tent.
1: Yeah.
0: You know what happens under the big top. And then there's animals, and there's magic, and there's clowns, and there's tightrope walkers, and all these kinds of things going on that really is overloading your senses. And then you go back out into the real world again. So I love this. Come on in and see what's happening. Pay your price. Get your ticket for the show. Right? And we've already punched our ticket when we were born and then baptized, you know, and we're ready to enter into the fray.
1: Yeah. Well, and two, I think this is even the case, I think when you go into Mass for the first time, or maybe the first in a while, you're coming in with, sometimes, not speaking for everyone, I know for myself, sometimes you come in, A, looking to be a little entertained, but also not quite sure what to expect. But like, if everyone's talking about it, or everyone's telling, oh, you got to check this out. You know, as someone who grew up at a day and age when revivals were popping up all over, it was like, oh, you got to go revival, and it's all week. And again, not talking that revivals are just about show, but again, when everyone's talking about, you got to get in this church, or you got to go to Mass, you got to see what God is doing in this community, in this body, whatever, there's a reason that people are excited. And so if we apply a grand illusion mindset or a show mindset to when we are coming to Mass, come and just see, right? It is an invitation through the lives of the people who are already there every day, every week. Like there's something big happening, and you don't want to not be a part of that.
0: And, you know, it's funny, as you were speaking, you know, I was thinking, you know, maybe we reverse it. So maybe the illusion is the world that we're in right now. But when we enter into Mass, we enter into the real.

0: their own stuff that they can't appreciate the depth and the reality that God is trying to bring them within the real world. So they're still living in this illusionary world. And we're called to help bring the truth, which is not an idea of philosophy, but a person, Jesus Christ, to help bring that truth into the illusion so they can experience the reality of who God is in their life.
1: Yeah. Well, and when you even like jump into the second verse, and this is something you could, it's not in it, of course, of the day and age, but you could easily add social media to this verse. But don't be fooled by radio, TV, or magazines. They show you photographs of how your life should be, but they're just someone else's fantasy. How much of that are we dead scrolling on if only I had so-and-so got to do this. And, you know, it's like, come on. Like, that's only putting us in the constant prison that has been from the beginning of time, that we have to lift that veil and go, what is it that God is truly wanting to bless you with? Where is he wanting to bless you? Instead of trying to live up to the standard of the world and truly living by the truth of God's word.
0: Yeah, and when we don't do that, we get, so Satan is waiting for us to turn away from the Lord, to turn our hearts and our minds away from him, to find pleasure, to find happiness. Remember, because joy is something from the inside out. Happiness comes from the outside in. You know, to find things that will move us away from having that relationship with the Lord, focusing on myself and what I need and my pleasure, my desires, and my emotions.
1: Yeah.
0: You know, so TV, magazines, porn, you know, all these kinds of things, you know, show us photographs and images and TikTok and Instagram. I'm not saying those things are bad, but again, when you're doing with the doom scroll or the death scroll, as I call it, just flipping, and your mind is so caught up in these images and these different things that you lose a sense of yourself.
1: Yeah,
0: you know. And I think that's something we need to be very, very careful of. You know, so he says, you think your life is complete confusion because you never win the game. Just remember, it's a grand illusion.
1: Mm-hmm.
0: And deep inside, we're all the same. You know, again, I love that. Deep inside, we're all the same, because we're not all the same as far as culture, ethnicity, race, you know, color, religious ideology. We're all different. But that, I think, is a play on that natural moral law, that law that's implanted within the hearts of every single human being, where you can come to know the reality of who God is by reason alone. So would love to hear your thoughts as we talk about, on this Beacon of Truth playlist episode, The Grand Illusion by the band Styx, 1977 album release, which sold millions of copies. And it was a huge influence on me as I would have been in fifth grade when this song came out, when this album came out. But I literally remember looking at the album cover and going, wow, you know, the kind of the face with the zoo, the kind of a zoo kind of a feel, the jungle kind of feel, and then listen to the songs. I just remember really enjoying listening to this for the first time through. But we'd love to hear your thoughts connecting this grand illusion, you know, the world that we're living in, to the reality of our relationship with God. 833-288-EWTN. That's 833-288-3986.
1: You know, if you think about it, we've talked about this before, that if we're already together, even perfect strangers, we're already together in our pain and in our passions, and then we like to also throw in our music collection. So out of those three things, where we have the most goosebumps, we have the most heartbreak, we have the most opportunity for healing, any and all of those bring us together, and then God allows us to then use that to then show how he worked in our lives, how he brought us into a place of passion, how he brought us out of a place of pain, how a song spoke to us at a place. And something like this, you know, you can look at just the lyrics alone without even listening to it and go, wow, that's my life. And it's because we all can identify with trying to find our purpose, trying to find our passions, trying to get past our pain. But if we're already connected, you already know your neighbor that you haven't met yet. If you like the same bands and grew up in the same era, more than likely that alone already is going to lure you in, because you're like-minded just in your taste. So then what have been your experiences around those tastes? So we're not as stranger-like as we may see. We can hide behind social media. We can have a different handle and a face and, you know, and just put the happy-go-lucky.

0: keep pictures up, when really there are things darker going on in our lives. But you're not alone. We all have those things that we need to just go, here's what I'm working through. And I don't know how it's going to end, but I need to trust God to help me through it all.
1: Beacon of Truth playlist episode today. I'm Deacon Howard Burke Sivers, and along with our producer Ace McKay, we're taking a look at The Grand Illusion by the band Styx, a 1977 release. Take a look at the song and connecting the lyrics to our everyday faith, everyday lived experience, and would love to hear from you if you have thoughts and memories about this song or how this song, your thoughts about how it connects to your faith, this idea of the grand illusion and finding our reality, not in the illusion of the world, but in the reality of our relationship with the Lord. 833-288-EWTN. That's 833-288-3986. I love this next part. So if you think your life is complete confusion because your neighbor's got it made, remember, it's just a grand illusion. Again, people always want to show their best face.
0: Yeah.
1: You know, they want to put their best foot forward. So sometimes, you know, you think, oh, look at them. They've got so all this. Look how great their relationship is, because you see them holding hands when they go to church. You know, everybody's looking around and waving. Oh, look how happy they are. I wish we could be like that. Not knowing that they probably have some significant issues going on, but they're putting on a nice front.
0: Sure.
1: A nice face. A nice illusion. You know, for everybody else, but where you can't hide is from God.
0: Mm-hmm.
1: You cannot hide your stuff from God. You can mask it, you can hide it from other people, but again, you're only fooling yourself.
0: Yeah.
1: You know, which is another
0: song,
1: right? But you're only kidding yourself. You know, so yeah, so you think that other person's got everything together. But hold on, they're at a place, maybe they're just holding it together, but they're given the illusion that everything is okay. And I think sometimes it's okay to be vulnerable.
0: Yeah.
1: You know, it's okay not to have it all together. Because at some point, everybody's going to struggle. Everybody's going to go through something. Everybody's going to go pick up that cross, right? Jesus, pick up your cross and follow me. So sometimes I think it's okay to be vulnerable, because ultimately our strength comes from sharing that gift of vulnerability.
0: Yeah, and nothing hurts my heart grander than to have someone of my age or older that are dealing with things that really should have been dealt with 10 years ago, or should be a viewpoint that at a certain age you're just wiser because, but you're still so closely, you know, trying to be like the world, or, you know, I should be getting, you know, this job role or making this amount of money or live in this size house or whatever. And we just are in pursuit of all the wrong things. And I've heard interviews, actually today, it's ironic that it would come up this way, but actors and actresses that, you know, chased their career early on, and then once they had kids, it changed the audition process, it changed how long they were on the sets. Like, you know, to them it was all about how quickly can we go make this project so I can get home. If I don't get the audition, great, then I'm going to be home for a little while longer until the next audition or whatever. You know, it's changing that perspective to just have, again, a Christ-centered objective into the decisions that you're making, but then also to then have the empathy for those who still are behind you that need to learn those things, so you know how to pray for them, you know how to open up to them, because again, it's through that transparency that God uses us. And and we all can sometimes be like, well, I'm not capable of evangelism. No, just share your transparency of how God has worked in your life, because then someone else can go, oh, okay, well, if he did that for you, then maybe he'll do that for me. Absolutely. Like, that's the purpose, is for us to live life together. And again, I don't ever want to be to the point where I'm not still learning from my past, but I've also let that go. I'm not carrying it with me. I'm just going, okay, these are the lessons that I need to make sure my kids know, and that anyone that God puts in my path, that conversation always leans itself to, here's how I've seen God work.
1: Yeah. You know, and as I'm thinking about that, you know, I'm thinking about how we want, when someone looks at me, I want them not just to look at me, but to see me.
0: Yeah.
1: You know what I'm saying? So I wanted to look past whatever grand illusion they may have about what they think.
0: Yep.
1: I might be like, and to really to see me, mm-hmm. to see the person that God sees when he looks at me.
0: Yes.
1: You know, so I think a lot of this getting past this grand illusion is to really to start to see each other through God's eyes. Mm-hmm. You know, and I think that's something that we should be striving to doing every day. And I think that will bring peace. I think it'll bring a lot less stress in people's lives. We just like looked each other through the eyes of the Lord. I'm Deacon Howard Burke, series listening to Beacon of Truth. And today we have a Beacon of Truth playlist episode. We're taking a look at a great song, The Grand Illusion, by the band Styx, who are still out there touring out on the road. Of course, you know, a little bit of a breakup there. You know, Dennis DeYoung is no longer part of the group. I know he's doing his own thing, singing some Styx songs, and Styx is on the road with another singer doing their thing. And
0: yeah.
1: You know, they're still out there. If you get a chance to see them, you won't regret it. They're both awesome. And we're talking about The Grand Illusion off of their seventh studio album. And we're talking about a great song today. It's looking at this illusion that we, you know, sometimes the world gives us an illusion. This is what you need to be happy. This is what you need to have joy. This is what you need to find peace. This is what you need. But really, it's an illusion, because the real, the reality is what comes out of our relationship with God, having that deep, intimate, personal relationship with God, and how that relationship informs how we live and how we act and how we interact with others. That's the reality. And that reality is nurtured and strengthened by our encounter with Jesus in the holy sacrifice of the Mass, that impels us then to go forward into the world, into the illusion, if you will. Because where is our ultimate home? Heaven.
0: Yeah.
1: That's the really real. You know, and that's really our goal, is to get through this life so we can spend eternity with God forever. So we'd love to hear your thoughts as we break down The Grand Illusion by Styx. 833-288-EWTN. That's 833-288-3986.
0: You know, you were talking about, you know, being seen or being heard. To me, I feel like that's really what it comes down to. Having the circle around you that truly sees you, sees when you're hurting, sees when you know, they celebrate with you on all the things for all the reasons, they pray with you through all the things. But again, oftentimes we keep to ourselves because we don't think anybody is seeing us, that no one up until this point has not seen me, heard me, even seems to care. It's the, how you doing? And you just go, doing great. And then you just go on, right?
1: Yeah.
0: You don't stop and go, hey, I feel like something's going on. Are you okay? And then really listening, not trying to offer advice, not trying to then go, well, you're not going to believe what's happening to me. No, really listening to the people around us and being intentional, because, again, to me, the greatest way for us to get past the illusion is first and foremost for us to realize that we aren't in a place of darkness that no one understands, but then realizing that when we're just going around hiding our own stuff, that we're somehow creating an illusion. Because I may not know what's going on in Deacon's life every second of the day, but I guarantee he's dealing with something. And same thing with my wife, same thing with, you know, anybody that I come in contact with, if I'm truly paying attention. But are they seeing that in me? I don't know. I'm sure some days I probably carry it on my shoulders a little more than not. And whether I'm willing to open up, that's between me and the Lord. But I don't want to miss an opportunity to truly hear someone or see them, because I may be the only interaction that that person may have with God that day, or the only one. You may even be surrounded by Christians, but which one of them is going to take the time to stop and actually listen?
1: Yeah, and that's a great point. And I'm trying to think about this for myself. When do we actually take the time to really see someone, to really hear them, not just listen to them, but to hear them? You know, I we always make excuses. Oh, I'm too busy. I'm too this. I'm too that. You know, but really taking the time just to hear and listen to someone. I mean, I talked about this before. I did that once in a airport lounge, you know, where one of the cleaners came over to me, saw me praying the hour, Liturgy of the Hours, the breviary, and wanted to ask for prayers. You know, I could say, oh, yeah, I'll pray for you, no problem, and just dismissed her. But I didn't do that. You know, and I called her over and wanted to hear what was going on in her life and to spend time praying with her. That's the real stuff.
0: Yeah.
1: You know, and we shouldn't be afraid to do that, because I think that kind of interaction sprouts from a Eucharistic heart. You know, from our encounter with God, we then share that encounter with others so that they can encounter God through us. That's how we break through the illusion and get to the reality of who God is.
0: Yeah, I don't want to think about the number of missed opportunities where I was either so self-focused or just in a rush that I just didn't take the time to really recognize that someone needed my time, needed my attention, because they were literally dying inside.
1: Yeah. Let's go to Hope calling from Whitehall, Michigan, listening on Sirius XM 130. Hope, welcome to Beacon of Truth. We got like less than 2 minutes. Yeah, hi. Great to hear from you.
2: Yeah, super quick. I am a new Christian. I just started OCIA last week, actually. So I'm really excited about that. My question, I guess it's not a question, but even though I was raised Lutheran, my mother was a Gnostic. So I grew up in sort of occult practices, and the illusion that we were under is about all of that false teaching and how they twisted the word of God. And for my whole life, I thought that was reality. And it was actually Father Ripperger, his teaching on demons, that exposed me to the truth of what the Catholic Church is, and that it is truth.
1: Oh, amen. The way, the truth, and the life. Mm-hmm. All right, my friends, until we're together again, may Almighty God bless you, keep you, and protect you. The Father, and the Son, and the Holy Spirit. Amen.
0: Well, just another song to add to your summer playlist. That is the Beacon of Truth Playlist Edition, talking about Styx and the song The Grand Illusion. 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I am Ace McKay. 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And we'll get into it next with Catholics Coast to Coast.

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1: As parents, we want to put our children on the right path, one that leads them to become intelligent, responsible, compassionate adults. That path begins with a Catholic education. Catholic schools inspire academic excellence with a balanced curriculum that integrates music, arts, world language, and Catholic faith, while challenging students in the areas of science, math, and technology. 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

0: Welcome to Catholic Review Radio. I'm Mark Viviano. My guest is in his second year as president of the Catholic Business Network of Baltimore. Greg Landry is the founder and owner of Blue Rock Productions. His company specializes in video, multimedia, and marketing. He's a member of St. Isaac Jogues Parish in Parkville, Maryland. He has served on the church's pastoral council, and he has also started a prayer and fellowship group. Greg serves in hospital and prison ministry. He's done past work in suicide crisis intervention. He played college baseball. He's a graduate of UMBC. Still active, he plays on an ultimate frisbee team with teammates half his age. Greg and his wife, Susan, have two adult sons. All that and more to know and learn about Greg Landry, whose Catholic faith is a bright beacon in the church, community, business circles, and on the sports field. Greg, welcome to Catholic Review Radio.
1: Thank you, Mark. It's nice to be here, and I enjoy your podcast, so it's really a pleasure to be on it with you.
0: President of the Catholic Business Network, tell us about the organization.
1: Catholic Business Network was formed so people can grow in both faith and business, and we want to make sure that the faith does come before the business. We are a group of like-minded Catholic people. Although you don't have to be Catholic to be involved in the organization, we want to have a place where people can actually pray and feel comfortable talking about their faith. And so it's wonderful. We have speakers that come in, and sometimes they're more business-oriented, sometimes they're more faith-oriented, or sometimes we hit a home run and we get someone who is faith and business all at the same time. So great group of people, and to be quite honest with you, I think a lot of us are involved with that just because we've become friendly with the members of the organization, and it's just good to see people on a regular basis.
0: Now, I can walk into your studio, and a client will be welcomed by a sign that is business, but it also says on it, faith, hope, love. You can be a Catholic business owner, and it's okay to share that. How do you do it?
1: I think that you just have to have alignment in your life. And that's something that, I'm going to be honest with you, I wasn't always as aligned as I am now. So, you know, I've been at this for 32 years, and I think it's been a gradual evolution in that direction. And so, as I continue to think about what's really important to me and what drives me as a person and as a business person, faith is an important part of that. I don't know that I ever hid it, but I'm certainly hiding it less, and I'm being a little more forward with that, including little things like I was inspired by a friend of mine who had a scripture in her signature. And that's just a bold statement. Like, everyone who gets your email is going to know where you stand on that particular issue. So I have done that. I try to just not be afraid to talk about the different things I'm involved with in networking groups. I talk about the Catholic Business Network. There was a networking group recently where they said, hey, we know about your business, but what's important to you otherwise? And so I said to everyone, hey, my faith is really important. And I had someone come up to me afterward and say, I really admired that you said that. Let's go to coffee and talk more about that, because I want to be more faith forward in my business as well.
0: See, that's beautiful. I'd love to hear that.
1: Yes.
0: Now, oftentimes we look at where we are, and because I've known you, much of all of our stories are where we came from. And right out of college, you got involved in things that have oriented your life direction. You touch upon some of that to fill us in. How you got to where you are is based on, like a lot of us, where we started.
1: It's amazing. And the more I reflect back on this, the more amazed I get. So I thought I was coming. I'm from Connecticut. I came down, I thought, to come to UMBC to play baseball and to study photography. But as I left the school and I'm looking back, there was two major things that happened in my life. I was involved with residential life there at the school. I was in charge of an apartment building on the campus. And someone came in to do a training, because if you're in this role as someone who is trying to help the students, you might have someone who might come to you with an issue or in crisis. So these folks came from Grassroots Crisis Intervention in Columbia, and they did a presentation. And I was amazed at the skill that they had to be able to help somebody through a suicidal crisis. And I went to them after and I said, how do you do that? That's amazing. They said, well, we train people to do that, and you can do that. It's 40 hours of training, and then there's a whole process to learn. And then at some point down the road, you're taking calls on the crisis hotline. And I was in a phase of my life where I'm just like, that scared me to death. I'm going to do that. And so I went through the training, and lo and behold, I was a crisis counselor. Went from volunteer to a part-time opportunity to a full-time crisis counselor with my degree in visual arts. And that's how the Lord led me in that direction. At the same time, I was asked to be involved with a program that was started by the Housing Authority of Baltimore City. They identified six different neighborhoods that were the most troubled in Baltimore, and they were trying to put what they called a fine arts and education program in there. So I was working in an after-school program in places like Lexington and Terrace and Murphy Homes, Westport, Cherry Hill, McCullough Homes. And these are like troubled neighborhoods. But I met so many wonderful, beautiful, dedicated people in these areas. And these are things that I just take with me, that learning. You know, you talk about learning in college. Well, this was real life learning because of connections I had at UMBC. Learning about how to help people is just been amazing as I look back.
2: Classic case, Greg, of we have a plan.
1: Yes.
2: And yet we have to be open to God's plan, because what you just described were not on your roadmap.
1: Not at all.
2: But they popped up and they have altered your view and orientation in life, correct?
1: Indeed. And that to this day, it's about saying yes. And one of the many things I've done in my career, I was able to work for Bethel AME Church, the Reverend Frank Reed. And at the end of the service, almost every single time he would get to a fevered pitch in his sermon, and he just would yell, "Say yes, say yes, say yes." And when you say yes, amazing things happen. And that's where saying yes to be involved with the Catholic Business Network, joining it and then being on the board and then being asked to be president, I said yes. And then there's just been so many blessings that came because of that. I didn't know that the Lord said, I need you to learn and grow in communication. I need you to learn and grow in leadership. And these are the things that have happened. And of course, there's more to the story there, where this has led me more recently.
2: Right. And so Greg Landry, owner, founder, Blue Rock Productions. Again, it's your job, but you allow the Lord to live in your work. And I think that's something that any of us in any line of work need to keep in mind, and you can be a good example of it. It's like, it's okay to bring the Lord to work every day. And yes. It seems that yes. That is, it's on your heart.
1: It is. And again, an evolution of that, certainly more so now than it was, but I think it was always there. Thank goodness, my loving mother, you know, Anna Marie, she just was that inspiration, and just do good by people, be a good person, you know, treat people right. And so those were certainly the principles that I grew up with and came into my business with me. But I've been blessed to have been involved with thousands of productions for video and photography over the years. And you just bring what you can to the table. I think this is something that you do, Mark, as well. In every interaction that you have, you bring yourself. And if Christ is within you, then you're bringing Christ to those interactions as well.
2: Very well said. Our guest is Greg Landry. He is the president of the Catholic Business Network of Baltimore. We'll get into his faith formation and his works outside of the business world when we continue our conversation. I'm Mark Viviano, and this is Catholic Review Radio.

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1: Catholic news from the Archdiocese of Baltimore and around the world with the Catholic Review. In a solemn yet joyful liturgy, Archbishop William Lowry ordained 14 men to the permanent diaconate May 9th at the Cathedral of Mary Our Queen in Homeland. More than 1,600 people filled the cathedral for the two-hour Mass as the candidates prostrated themselves before the altar and received the laying on of hands. Among the newly ordained was Deacon Fernando Panagoya, who defied a diagnosis of a rare terminal form of Alzheimer's disease to fulfill his calling to serve. His wife, Sylvia Pert, was overcome with emotion as her husband was led to the altar. Quote, "That's all he wanted," she said. Deacon Panagoya will serve at St. Mary's Parish in Annapolis, where he has long ministered to the poor and the Spanish-speaking community. In his homily, Archbishop Lowry reminded the new deacons that the gold standard in ministry is love, not self-centered love, but the self-giving love of Christ. For more on this story and a list of the new deacon assignments, visit CatholicReview.org. Archbishop William E. Lowry observed his 75th birthday May 7th with a celebration with Catholic Center staff in Baltimore. After being serenaded by a chorus of "Happy Birthday to You," the Archbishop expressed his gratitude to staff for being extensions of his ministry. Quote, "Every day you make a gift of yourself to the Church and to God's people, and every day you extend the gospel to so many people across the Archdiocese. I regard that as a gift to me as the Archbishop," end quote, he said, before sharing cupcakes with those gathered in the Catholic Center's 8th floor lunchroom. He noted that 75 is what he called the magic age for bishops of dioceses around the world to submit a letter to the Vatican about their retirement according to canon law, which he did. He said he has not yet received a response from the Holy See. Quote, "I don't know when I will, but I think there are two things I know. Whatever the Pope decides, I accept with great serenity, and number two, I'll work till the very last day and happily work until the last day," end quote. There are currently 16 bishops of dioceses in the United States who are age 75 or older. For more on this story, visit CatholicReview.org. And finally from Rome, Vatican Secretary of State Cardinal Pietro Parolin says dialogue is ongoing with the German Bishops' Conference over its continued promotion of a guide for blessing same-sex couples. The guide goes beyond what a 2023 Vatican document permitted, which allows blessings for individuals, but not formal liturgical blessings for unions. For more on this story, visit CatholicReview.org. 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
2: Have a burning question about the Catholic Church? 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
5: Welcome back to Catholic Review Radio. I'm Mark Viviano, and we're chatting with Greg Landry, owner of Blue Rock Productions and president of the Catholic Business Network of Baltimore. We have discussed aspects of being a good Catholic in the business world and outside his business. Greg has embarked on a faith journey that has him participating in Catholic ministry in hospitals and in prisons. I just have to ask, Greg, what moved you in that direction? Because there's always a story about how we get there, right?
6: There is. And this one's particularly interesting, I think. And actually, Mark, it involves you, if you don't mind me saying.
5: Well, that's fine. Let's do it.
6: So we've known each other for many years, and you were kind enough to ask me. I was talking with you about trying to explore starting a men's group at my church, St. Isaac's, and you said, hey, I'm involved with a group called That Man Is You. You said, why don't you come down and experience this with me? So I did come down, St. John the Evangelist. It was a wonderful meeting. And in that meeting, there was a reflection question that I've just still is amazing to me. And I tell this to people and they're like, really? That was the question? The question was, what have you not done in your life that could have been a blessing? What have you said no to that could have been a blessing? Usually it's the other way around. What have you done that has been a blessing? I like to participate. Now I'm racking my brain. What have I said no to? And somehow the thought that when I was a teenager, I was asked to be a Eucharistic minister. And I didn't feel like I had a heart for it. And I nervously said no at that time. And I thought, oh, who knows what blessings I could have had in my life that I missed out on. And so I shared that story. And then within a week, I was at Good Samaritan Hospital through the Catholic Business Network, getting a tour with my friend, my now friend Joan. And we got to the chapel and she said, you know, unfortunately, a couple of our Eucharistic ministers had passed away recently, and we really have a need for that. And I just looked up and said, okay, Lord, I hear what's going on here. I hear that you are maybe trying to open the door for me to do this. And I told Joan, I told her the story. I said, I think I need to explore this. And so not long after that, I went through the training for being a volunteer at the hospital and the different procedures and trained with Father Emmanuel. And then there I am. I'm a Eucharistic minister and a pastoral care volunteer at Good Samaritan, which I do on a weekly basis there. I've been doing it not too long. I probably had maybe about 1,000 or so interactions with people. Mm-hmm. And that's nothing compared to the people who've been doing this for years and years. But it's like a master class in counseling, theology, and quite frankly, a little bit of sales too, because you're walking into someone's room, their home, so to speak, and you're not announced, you haven't been invited. And I'm just knocking on the door and trying to just say, here's what I'm trying to do. I'm trying to literally just bring Christ into that room and into their lives. Sometimes I'm rejected, not very often. Other times I'm welcomed. And when people know that I have the Eucharist with me, there's an amazing sense of gratitude. Mm. And I've learned so much about the Eucharist by sharing it with other people. It's been a master class in that as well. It's just been amazing, Mark. And as you well know, the more you do something, the better you get at it. And by praying with hundreds of people who were but strangers moments before, my capacity and interest in praying for people and with people has really skyrocketed in a beautiful way. And the simple gift of presence and the power and love associated with physical touch has been very eye-opening for me. With permission, holding hands with people or putting a hand on someone's shoulder as a loved one would do, I think is a wonderful healing opportunity beyond what the nurses and doctors can do. I was holding hands with an elderly woman, and when we finished praying, she continued to hold on for a very long moment. Then she sheepishly said, I didn't want to let go. Mm. It's meaningful and powerful.
5: So it's a ministry, your hospital, Eucharistic ministry, came about from you examining something you had said no to years ago.
6: Yes.
5: How and why did you say yes to prison ministry?
6: That's always been in my heart. And I tried years and years ago to go in that. This was in the city. I was at one of the facilities down there. And the woman came in crying. She said, they just cut the program.
5: Oh,
6: I was right there. And she said, so that went away. But it was always lingering that I wanted to do that. And finally, through some effort, I was able to connect with a great group of men who are doing some wonderful work at the Baltimore County Detention Center. Mm-hmm. We each take a week of the month. And at the Detention Center, we create a Catholic Eucharistic service. So it's like a mini mass. Mm-hmm. And just the opportunity to be with the men there. They want to be there, and they have such great reflections. I learned so much from them as well. But to circle back on why I make the time to do this, it's a response to what I believe we are called to do from Matthew 25. I was sick and you visited me. I was in prison and you came to me. Whatever you do for the least of my brothers and sisters, you do for me. Now, I have not always done this, and nor do I know what the future holds, but I know right now I'm responding to this call. And I hope everyone can listen to how God is uniquely calling them at this particular time and say yes.
7: You know what's fascinating, Greg, and you know this, and we all experience it to some degree. Like, so you're the owner and founder of Blue Rock Productions. You've worked with all the stars.
6: Yes.
7: Athletes. Yep. Michael Phelps. You name the Ravens. You've interacted with them in doing the work you do, yet some of the most powerful interactions we have are with people who, I'll say, in a relative sense, anonymous.
6: Yes.
7: And the story you shared with me about a woman you met outside of a store on Ash Wednesday.
6: Amazing, the timing of it. And you won't be surprised by this. Some people say it's a serendipity, but really, we were brought together to cross paths at this very moment. I was going into Planet Fitness to go for a workout, and it happened to be Ash Wednesday. And of course, that's the only day where there's some sort of tangible mark that you are Christian or Catholic. And I was wearing it proudly going into there. And a woman was coming by, and she said, what's that on your forehead? I wasn't prepared to say anything, but I just, from the heart, I said, well, this is a sign that we're starting the Easter season here, or this is Lent, and we're going to be preparing. I said, this is a time of reflection and hopefully growth in my own spiritual journey. And she paused, and she started to tear up, and she said, I really want that in my life, too. And so I continue to pray for her because it was just such a wonderful interaction. She said that I asked her what she was going to do. She said she had some resources that she was going to tap in her life that was going to put her on that path. I just thought, wow, amazing. I'm just going to work out. And somebody saw something in me or on me that they wanted to know more about. And it was just a wonderful interaction. I pray that she is well on her wonderful journey with the Lord as well.
7: Yeah. And it's a reminder that Christ is in all of us.
6: Yes.
7: And when you, as I mentioned, you work with celebrities and stars through your work with
6: yes.
7: Blue Rock Productions. Yet you also do nonprofit work, and when you're shooting stories in this, you know, to help, when you turn your camera to the poor or to the needy, you do have I'm giving you credit for having a perspective on what that means. It's more than just the job.
6: It does. I kind of have maybe a social worker heart when I come into these things, and it's trying to help people feel comfortable being on camera or doing what they do and kind of with other people around that they're not used to having. But being able to feel the blessing of being in a place where good work is happening, being able to interview or be in presence with people who are doing good work, people who have overcome challenges in their life. It's just something, you know, to embrace and to just feel like that's a blessing for me. And it just makes the whole experience good. It's just not a job at that point. It's just like, I'm getting to experience something that other people don't. This is amazing. And that's on both ends. It's kind of on the celebrity yeah. side, and also people who have had great challenges in their life.
7: You play Ultimate Frisbee.
6: I do.
7: You're sort of the elder statesman, let me say that correct, on a team of mostly younger people. You've brought some evangelization to the field, have you not? And how has that gone? And what was the inspiration of even doing that?
6: Two different ways that I play Ultimate. One is which is called an open league, which is a summer league where it is people of all ages. But then I'm in a kind of like a club scene where I am with people of my own age. So I'm in a 50-plus mm-hmm. Ultimate Frisbee scene at this point. And again, as I'm trying to further align with the Lord and every aspect of my life, I recently sent out a message to the team, and this is a very, very secular group of fellas.
7: Sure.
6: But I put out a message to the team and said, hey, before this next tournament, before we start, I am going to be praying for all of us to be safe. I'm going to pray for sportsmanship. I'm going to pray for camaraderie and just good spirit around there. If anybody wants to join me, please do. And I just felt like that was a bit of a coming out party. And some teams I'm on, I don't know all the guys really well, but this is my way of saying, like, this is what's important to me. And what a blessing. A couple of guys joined me to do that. And when we did that on the field, we prayed together. It was just three of us. And when we turned back toward the group, they clapped for us, Mark. The guys who didn't come in there, they just felt like we were trying to do something good for the team and good for the sport, and it was a wonderful blessing.
7: From Ultimate Frisbee to his work as a business owner, Blue Rock Productions, to his role as president of the Catholic Business Network of Baltimore, Greg Landry brings Jesus Christ. And Greg, we can't thank you enough for sharing your story. And we want to thank all of you for listening to Catholic Review Radio. I'm Mark Viviano.
8: 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I'm Ace McCain, going to bow out and enjoy the rest of May. There's only a few hours left, but as we get into it, we, of course, looking forward to what's going on this summer, and thanks for joining me. I will see you next time. Remember to let God define who you are, and I'll see you again with Catholics Coast to Coast.

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4: This is Franciscan Media's Saint of the Day for November 8th. Today we celebrate Blessed John Duns Scotus. Born into a wealthy Scottish farming family in 1266, John entered the Franciscans at 15 and was ordained at 25. He immersed himself in studies at Oxford and Paris. Known for his brilliance and his humility, a rare and noteworthy combination, he distinguished himself at every turn. Duns Scotus became one of the most influential Franciscans and one of the greatest English-speaking philosophers and theologians of his age. An independent thinker, he appreciated the richness of traditions beyond the Franciscans. When the King of France tried to persuade John to side with him in a dispute with the Pope, Duns Scotus refused and was given 3 days to leave the country. After a brief stay in England, John returned to the University of Paris, where he taught and earned a doctorate degree. His explanation of the concept of Mary's Immaculate Conception, considered controversial at that time, was so convincing that the university adopted it as its official position. Assigned to the Franciscan school in Cologne, John died there in 1308 at age 43. He was beatified in 1993. There's more about the saints along with inspiration and Catholic resources at our website, saintoftheday.org. From Franciscan Media, this has been Saint of the Day.
5: This is your KLOJ weather forecast for Manhattan, Kansas. Today, chance of showers and thunderstorms, mostly sunny, high 90 degrees, southeast wind 5 to 10 miles per hour. Tonight, chance of showers and thunderstorms, mostly clear, low 64 degrees, northeast wind 5 miles per hour, becoming calm. Monday, partly sunny, becoming sunny, high 91 degrees, calm wind becoming east 5 miles per hour.
6: The current temperature, 83 degrees.
7: 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Today's Faith and Reason scientist is Theodor Schwann, the founder of the theory of cellular structure in animal organisms. This Jesuit-trained German physiologist not only laid the foundations for modern cell theory, he discovered the myelin fiber sheath that encases nerve cells. These cells are now called Schwann cells in his honor. He coined the term metabolism and demonstrated that bacteria cause decay. Pasteur lauded his work as foundational. In trying to describe living organisms, Schwann insisted the final purpose of nature could only be found in the creator, not the creature. Man differed from animals in his possession of a soul. God has placed in the human heart the desire to know the truth. There is no breach between the truths of the Christian faith and the truths of science. BestCatholicPosters.com.
8: A short history lesson. You'll be better for it. In 1815, Wellington led the British against Napoleon at Waterloo. It was a stunning defeat for Napoleon. The original message was relayed back to England by signal, and it read, Wellington defeated. And then the fog rolled in. England was devastated until the fog lifted and the entire message could be seen. Wellington defeated the enemy. Sometimes things do look bad for our country and even for ourselves. Don't forget the final message. Jesus defeated the enemy. I'm Steve Brown. You think about that. Share what you just heard with a friend. Go to youthinkaboutthat.com.
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0: and Twitch. I believe that's all the socials going strong right now. Also, too, we have a mailbag that we are getting ready for next Saturday. And so if you have any last-minute stories that maybe are a little bit too long for this on-air episode, you can always email us because we're getting ready to put those all together this week. 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And I want to thank everybody that's been praying for me. I'm still a little bit under the weather, but I'm hanging in there with you guys. Adam and I wanted to be live with you, and we try to go live every single Saturday as we can based on our schedules, and we really love this time together. It goes very, very fast. So if you have something you want to ask, something you want to share, something you want to comment about, maybe you have a suggestion for a future show, maybe you want to revisit a past show that we have tackled together, this is definitely the open forum to close out May, and this is it. So this is your opportunity by calling 877-757-9424. That's 877-757-9424. Adam and I, we're going to give it our best shot at getting to everybody that's calling in. We do want you to participate, though. So if you feel prompted by the Spirit, and like we have said pretty much every single episode, if you're brand new to the Spirit World, please join the family by making a phone call and sharing a story. That's wonderful. And just know that you're part of the family if you're listening. So just know that's really important to us. And we'd like you to also pray for everybody that's calling in, and also share with a friend about the Spirit World, because it's just an amazing time for us to be together. And we're so grateful that we have this platform. So, Adam, let me ask you a question. This came in overnight, and I wanted to ask your opinion on this. There's some question about these online deliverance prayers. What is your take on this? Is it beneficial? Is it something that people can get kind of locked into, and maybe it's not? I mean, can you share a little bit about that?
1: So do you mean like when there's live video chat and a
0: yes.
1: priest is praying for people?
0: Correct.
1: Okay. Yeah, so the most well-known of those is Father Rossetti. I think a lot of people are aware of his, and I think he's gets like somewhere around 23 or 25,000 people logging in. And, I mean, I guess, you know, I see it in a couple ways. First off, when I chatted with him about this and asked him about this, or actually he just brought it up, you know, his way of looking at it is, to be able to reach out to and pray for that many people that may or may not need spiritual help, right? They can't evaluate everybody directly and, you know, get on the phone with 23,000 people and try to vet it and all that. But he's praying, you know, deliverance prayers. That's a lot of people, and that's a lot of potential good. I think the only time that it could be problematic, I think there's two ways it could be problematic. There are people that psychologically are just super convinced that they're cursed or that their problems in life come from a spiritual source. And sometimes they're just problems in life. You know, it can be that there's a medical problem going on or a mental illness going on, or just that there's been a run of bad luck in life. And I think some people can get really locked in on the spiritual hypothesis, and they cannot pursue counseling, therapy, talking with their doctor if there's symptoms that they're having. And when you skip over the mundane and jump to the spiritual, I've seen a number of cases over the years where that was a mistake. You want to rule out the more likely mundane stuff. And so I think some people can almost become kind of addicted to listening over and over to deliverance prayers, and you don't want to let it become an obsession where you're kind of doing that repeatedly or doing it multiple hours a day, where it becomes unbalanced, right? We want to have like a joyful, healthy prayer life, you know, that's balanced as opposed to only focusing on deliverance. And then how the only other time.
0: How effective? Okay, go ahead. Just remind me how effective are these deliverance prayers? You said there's like maybe 23,000 that are signing in for these things. Could it be could it be something that somebody's like almost feeling addicted to? Or how effective is it? I mean, this is like a new thing in my, to be honest with you, in my spiritual experience and development. I mean, this online stuff is relatively new.
1: Mm-hmm. Well, like I said, I think some people that are mentally ill and already have an obsession about their symptoms or are trying to make sense of their symptoms, and if they're purely coming from mental illness, it can become an obsession because the underlying mental illness has obsessive components to it.

0: that's happening? And is there money associated with this, or is this all free that somebody gets to come online and do all this? You know,
1: that
0: it's interesting.
1: I don't know. I assume it's free. I actually haven't ever attended one. Mm-hmm. I believe
0: there's many
1: it's
0: of
1: free.
0: Them. Yeah, you mentioned okay. one particular priest, but there's many of them. There's many of
1: okay.
0: them happening.
1: Yeah, I'm not aware of the others. But in terms of efficacy, like let's say there is a spiritual problem, is it effective? I would say, again, that's dependent on how Jesus responds to it, right? So, mm-hmm. You know, can you pray from a distance for somebody? I think absolutely. You know, we ask people to pray for us from a distance, and we see efficacy with that. So I don't think the distance is an issue. If I, for instance, in terms of graces, we know that EWTN has a televised mass, and we know that those are recorded, and we know we're encouraged, if we're homebound, to watch the Mass and pray for a spiritual communion. So I don't think we would say the grace isn't there because it's recorded or that it's from a distance. So can grace come through a priest praying for you, even though he's not praying for you specifically? I think yes, in the sense that, like, if we look at the Mass, when the priest blesses the whole congregation, he's not blessing people individually. He's blessing mm-hmm. everybody at once. And so it seems the church's mind is that that's okay, and that grace comes from that he doesn't need to individually bless each person. Mm-hmm. So I guess there's a few ways to think about it that I would say, yeah, I would say yes, in theory, why not, based on those other things. Now, again, the only problematic side of it is what you said, if somebody is obsessive and has a mental illness or even just has poor formation and is locked into the idea of being cursed when there isn't really a spiritual problem, they cannot pursue medical help or therapy or something else. But, you know, there's always that component. There's always some percentage of people that are mentally ill and troubled that are, and we see it all the time in the exorcism world. Like, I get those calls just about every week. Somebody who's misunderstanding schizophrenia or psychotic features or age-related dementia and wants to believe that it's spiritual, even though it's really clear after talking with them that the symptoms totally fit the medical. But they mm-hmm. want it to be spiritual. And that's understandable, because then somebody can pray and take it away and I can go back to life the way it was. That's understandable, right. But we need to help people make sure they rule out the mundane first.
0: Gotcha. Hey, we're hearing on YouTube from Switzerland and New Zealand. Oh, you guys are amazing. Thanks so much. We're waving to you. Thank you very, very much. Also, Adam, we've got a comment coming in from, I believe it's Timoteo. Maybe we can catch that on the other side of the break about some exorcists being accused of being celebrity exorcists. I think we've talked about that before. But yeah, there's a real concern with this rise in internet kind of addiction. And so it's very interesting to see what we can explore on this for the spirit world. If you have something to say about this, and if you are a priest or a bishop and you're listening, please call in, because what Adam said about the Mass being recorded, that's very interesting. I'm going to share something that I learned a couple months ago about that when we come back. This is the Spirit World Open Forum number 2 for May, 877-757-9424. That's 877-757-9424. Nancy, hang on. You're going to be first up here on Open Forum. We'll be right back.
2: This is Franciscan Media's Saint of the Day for May 30th. Today we celebrate Saint Joan of Arc. Joan was born in 1412 to a fairly well-to-do peasant couple in a village 200 miles southeast of Paris, France. She was only 12 when she began experiencing visions and hearing voices that she later identified as Saints Michael the Archangel, Catherine of Alexandria, and Margaret of Antioch. At the urging of her voices, Joan cut her hair, dressed in men's clothing, and led French troops against the English in the Hundred Years' War, recapturing the cities of Orleans and Troyes. These victories enabled French King Charles VII to be crowned in 1429. The following year, Joan was captured and sold to the English, who imprisoned her. Tried for heresy and witchcraft, she was condemned to death. On May 30th,

1431, Joan was burned at the stake, her ashes scattered in the Seine River. 25 years later, a second trial nullified the earlier verdict, acknowledging that the defeated English had resented Joan's part in France's military success. Best remembered as a soldier, Joan of Arc was devoted to the sacraments, which strengthened her compassion toward the poor. She was canonized in 1920. There's more about the saints, along with inspiration and Catholic resources, at our website, saintoftheday.org. From Franciscan Media, this has been Saint of the Day.

0: The Spirit World continues with Debbie Giorgiani and Adam Bly. 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
1: Okay, this is our open forum, and we really would love for you to call in and ask a question, make some comments. We've got a lot of activity happening on YouTube and Facebook, and we'll address that in just a moment. The number is 877-757-9424, 877-757-9424. And Nancy, hang on a little longer. We want to just finish up some social media comments. So, Adam, it's really interesting. You brought up about the recorded mass, the EWTN mass every day. You know, you can catch it live or then later on, you know, several times throughout the day recorded. One time I was doing a pledge drive. I was hosting a pledge drive back in the New York area, and I was working with a bishop, and he said to me that there, basically, there is a little bit of a difference between catching it live and catching it recorded. And it was very interesting. Yeah. And I would love for a bishop to weigh in on this, because I would really love to know if indeed that was correct, what he had shared with me. Because it kind of took me off guard, because I made the comment, you know, I was going to catch daily mass. I'm going to catch it later. And then he followed up with some comments. And I was like, wow, bishop, I never heard of that before. So I would love to dive into that. Maybe for our mailbag, we can look into that. That would be really cool to add that. Mm-hmm. And then also, Timoteo asked about celebrity exorcists, but then Ryan on Facebook, Ryan is so awesome, a loyal member of the spirit world. Ryan says, I see online and distance deliverance in a similar vein, a way of helping, such as life coaching, where maybe people need psychological help, but life coaching helps. Using all manner available is beneficial. Oh, absolutely. Online assistance is wonderful. But there is a very big difference between personal one-on-one life coaching and general internet preaching or teaching or, you know, prayers. Coaching is one-on-one. You're dealing with that one person. You're working with that one person. You are traveling with that one person. So it is, it's similar, Ryan, but it's very personal and very different, because you're held accountable for the interaction that you have with that person. When you're on a general, like Adam was saying, some of these have 20,000 people. I mean, is there a follow-up? You know, is one person or one priest going to follow up with 23,000 people? I don't know, you know,
2: no.
1: So, you know what I'm saying? So you don't know what somebody does after the session. And that's what I was talking about, Ryan, the mental health for the person after they have attended a session. So what about these celebrity priests real quickly? Celebrity exorcist priests, I should say.
2: Well, yeah, I mean, I hear the same kind of comments or criticisms floating around. You know, essentially, I think that the core thing is that celebrity itself is potentially dangerous in the sense of pride and kind of usurping what a priest is, especially, you know, when we think about what a priest is ordained to do, which is to do the sacraments, to, you know, if they're a pastor, to shepherd their people, to comfort, to be Jesus's hands in the world, in a sense. So I think some people worry that when too much celebrity comes, whether it's an exorcist or anybody, you know, any priest, can celebrity detract or distract them from what they're ordained to be doing? Now, if their bishop tells them, yes, we love Catholic media, do it, you know, if their bishop essentially assigns them to do media work, then no problem. You know, they're there, they're sworn to obey their bishop. But, you know, can it be a distraction? Probably it's human nature. And like you said, every case is individual with therapy. Every case is individual with this stuff. Some people might get pulled down that rabbit hole and it blows up and becomes a big distraction. You know, one of the things that I find kind of surprising, but I get it, is people assume that the four or five exorcists that they see on YouTube or are aware of in the world at all are the main exorcists in the world because they're visible. But in reality, 99% or more of exorcists have no public platform whatsoever. They don't tell anybody they're exorcists, and they don't want to. You know, just like most priests are not interested in seeking, you know, public this kind of thing. So a lot of people, like, they assume that the few exorcists that they see are the authority, you know, the absolute. Everything they say is automatically correct. And that's not necessarily true. I'm not picking on anybody, but people kind of assume that they're the special cream of the crop, special priests, you know, that are above everybody else, or that if they see them, they're the most experienced exorcists. And, you know, it's okay, I get it, because they're visible, but that's far from the reality. The most experienced, most knowledgeable guys that are teaching and writing the books in the community that want nothing to do with social media or being known or any of that stuff.
1: And not to make money off of it either.
2: Yeah. I mean,
1: because a lot of the online stuff, there's a money attachment to it. So let's face it, there's a following, and there's a you know, the clicks and stoking people's fear and getting people addicted, and people want more and more of the horror side of it. And so there's definitely it's lucrative. I mean, let's be honest, they're not doing it for free. Right? Yeah. Okay. I mean, I'm not trying to pick on anybody either, but I mean, it's way different than, you know, I think I'm just speaking for what we do in Catholic media. I mean, nobody's getting rich in Catholic media. Okay. Right. Not that I know of. Okay. We're working by the hour and trying to do a solid, you know, teaching and catechesis and trying to be out there for everybody, trying to help people get to heaven. You know, some of these internet stars or celebrities in Hollywood or whatever you're talking about. And I'm not even mentioning names. Some of these people are friends of mine, so I'm not even mentioning names. I just think that, you know, when you start selling the faith in that way, or you're trying to provoke some kind of hook or addiction, you know, people are going to be held accountable for it. I just feel that way. That's my personal opinion. I can have my opinion. I feel that someday you're going to have to answer for it, just like you and I, Adam, are going to have to answer for every response we give the listeners or everything we say on air. You know, someday you're going to be standing in front of Jesus, and Jesus is going to say, did you do the right thing, or did you get people addicted? So that's all I'm saying. Yeah. I mean, I'm not trying to, you know, it's a little frustrating because you're seeing an abundance of it now on social media, an abundance. Like, everybody sees dollar signs, and so they're rushing to social media to grab as much as they can. And everybody's got to make a living. No problem with that. I understand that. I'm not trying to criticize anyone. Not criticizing anyone. We all have to pay our bills. I'm just saying, you're doing it at the sometimes it can be at the expense of people's mental health or well-being. Who pays? Yeah. Who's accountable for that? That's all I'm saying. You know, I don't know. I mean, I've talked it over with my spiritual director. I've talked it over with many priests. They all agree with me. Every one of them agree with me. They said, yeah, it's a real problem. So, you know, maybe if bishops are listening, maybe some bishops could maybe speak up and say something and, you know, kind of put some restraints on some of this that's going, you know, just viral. Anyway, it's just a suggestion because Adam and I are very committed on solid catechesis. That's why we started this show. By the way, Adam, this month, 4 years of the spirit world.
2: Yeah, that's amazing.
1: Four years.
2: Wow.
1: I know.
2: Yeah, it doesn't seem like
1: solid
2: it.
1: Solid catechesis. Like, I love it. I know.
2: Yeah,
1: thank God
2: trying.
1: We have the... But we are. We're trying. We're doing our little part. Okay, Adam, what do you say we get to Nancy? Nancy in Billings, Montana. She's been waiting so patiently on Billings Catholic Radio. Hey, Nancy, welcome.
3: Thank you. Thank you for having me. I am new to the spirit world and have just listened to it one other time. I have a question about Freemasonry. Actually, two questions. The first is that, do you think that, or in your experience, is there anything to the idea of the power of the blood oaths that they take, and it's their impacts on generations to come? So the term for it may not be correct, but intergenerational curses, Do you think there's anything to it?
2: Yeah, Nancy. So, you know, big topic. The blood oaths that you're referring to, for those that don't know, when somebody becomes a Freemason, especially at the very beginning and as they go through the different levels, they essentially go through a ritual where they say that they wish that they be killed in various horrible ways if they ever betray, you know, the secrets of the lodge and all of that in detail. So they essentially call down a curse or death upon themselves if they, you know, betray the Freemasonry. Now, how much impact that has, I'm not sure. But I can tell you that people that have been in Freemasonry, at least in the cases that we've seen, have had spiritual problems. Is it specifically from the blood oaths? Don't know. But overall, there does seem to be a problem. And the Catholic Church identified a spiritual issue with Freemasonry as soon as 20 years after it came into existence. The Pope was already saying it was the Church's greatest enemy in the world, and you're excommunicated if you're a Freemason.
4: This is Franciscan Media's Saint of the Day for November 8th. Today we celebrate Blessed John Dun Scotus. Born into a wealthy Scottish farming family in 1266, John entered the Franciscans at 15 and was ordained at 25. He immersed himself in studies at Oxford and Paris. Known for his brilliance and his humility, a rare and noteworthy combination, he distinguished himself at every turn. Dun Scotus became one of the most influential Franciscans and one of the greatest English-speaking philosophers and theologians of his age. An independent thinker, he appreciated the richness of traditions beyond the Franciscans. When the King of France tried to persuade John to side with him in a dispute with the Pope, Dun Scotus refused and was given 3 days to leave the country. After a brief stay in England, John returned to the University of Paris, where he taught and earned a doctorate degree. His explanation of the concept of Mary's Immaculate Conception, considered controversial at that time, was so convincing that the university adopted it as its official position. Assigned to the Franciscan school in Cologne, John died there in 1308 at age 43. He was beatified in 1993. There's more about the saints, along with inspiration and Catholic resources, at our website, saintoftheday.org. From Franciscan Media, this has been Saint of the Day.
5: This is your KLOJ weather forecast for Manhattan, Kansas. Today, chance of showers and thunderstorms, mostly sunny, high 90 degrees, southeast wind 5 to 10 miles per hour. Tonight, chance of showers and thunderstorms, mostly clear, low 64 degrees, northeast wind 5 miles per hour, becoming calm. Monday, partly sunny, becoming sunny, high 91 degrees, calm wind becoming east 5 miles per hour.
6: The current temperature, 83 degrees.
1: The blood oaths. I remember interviewing a former Freemason, and they said there it's not actual blood oaths. It's like a ritual, so it's not actually blood. Is that true or not?
2: Well, they're not drawing blood at the ritual, except I believe there's a tiny pinprick. I believe I'd have to go back and read them again. But you are calling for yourself to be killed in bloody ways. So I think
1: But there's no blood drinking in any of that. That's what this particular ex-Freemason.
2: Yeah.
1: Okay. So when you say blood oaths, you're doing just like a symbolic type of spooky ritual, correct? Okay.
2: Yeah.
1: Anything that's secret, I always have a problem with. I have to be honest with you. Anything that's secret. No, seriously. Think about it. If it's secret, there's a problem. Be transparent.
2: Right.
1: I mean, God sees everything. You know, you've got your guardian angel standing beside you. You've got the demons waiting in the wings to try and tempt you. What do you say, Nancy?
3: That's very helpful. Thank you. I appreciate that. And I had done some research to learn that the quote-unquote blood oaths weren't really about blood. And I find it very interesting what you said about what to do if you're experiencing or you believe you're experiencing some of the oppression or the sense of the impact of your great-grandfather or something of that nature. My second question that's related to this is that I learned that Mason City, Iowa, was founded by the Freemasons. And a question I have about that is there a chance that there could be a curse over the region? I had heard it said that a principality is essentially a prince over a polity. And so is there a chance that there can be evil spirits really that have power over that region regionally?
1: Adam, well, do you want to comment on this and then we'll go to break?
2: Sure. Is it possible? Sure, it's possible. And we know from Scripture that both good and there's holy angels over peoples and cities and nations, and there's also the bad guys that are sent to afflict and try to derail cities and nations and peoples. So I basically wouldn't worry about it. Is it possible? Yes. It doesn't mean that everybody in that town is going to, you know, have horrible things befall them or become possessed or anything. And I know you're not saying that, Nancy. Yes, it's possible. Yes, probably some things were done to commit the town, you know, to the spirits of Freemasonry. I believe it's the great architect and all that. But couldn't that
1: be done anywhere in the world?
2: Exactly. Yeah. And the people currently that are the politicians there that are in charge, they have authority and the people have authority. So it's not like you're an eternal victim of whatever happened 100 years ago when the town was founded.
1: Right. And you've said it many times, Adam, God is much bigger than all of this. So if we keep our focus on God, okay, and less. See, and that's, and Nancy, I'm not even going to ask you how you even heard of that, but this is my point of how I started on my soapbox at the beginning of the show, how all of these things on the internet are out there, you know, of people claiming that they have heard this or seen this or, you know, and this is what they've been told by demons. This is what they've been told by this one or that one. They seem to have this inside scoop on the demonic world, which is really troubling. And if anybody can't see it, I don't know why. So Nancy, I don't know if you were giggling because of what I just said.
3: I appreciate that. Thank you so much. I really appreciate your insight, and especially this idea of, like, you don't focus on God.
1: And exactly. Amen.
3: Don't be pulled in. Yeah.
1: Amen.
3: Thank you so much for your time.
1: Okay, thank you so much, Nancy. You are awesome. We're going to go to break. Aaron says, tell us about your hat, Debbie. It's so cute. Thank you so much. Aaron, you're awesome. Aaron, I wear this hat occasionally because I can. It was handmade by a wonderful artist in Prescott, Arizona. It's supposed to be one of a kind. I've never seen anyone like it. It was the last one this particular artist did, and I love it. And it's very bold. It's very blingy, and it gets a lot of conversation started. So thank you, Aaron, for noticing it, and I appreciate it. We've had other people try to replicate it. Maybe we could start selling them. That would be fun. Give the money to Catholic Radio. Okay, when we come back, more of your calls, Chris and Doug and Rick, in the order that you came in. That is wonderful. If you'd like to join them, it's open forum. Nancy did a great job. 877-757-9424. And Adam and I, we'll be right back.
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8: This Sunday, the Catholic Church celebrates Trinity Sunday, the solemnity of the Father, Son, and Holy Spirit, one of the greatest of the Church's celebrations of the annual year. In the Gospel for Sunday, we read, God so loved the world that he gave his only Son, so that everyone who believes in him might not perish, but might have eternal life. For God did not send his Son into the world to condemn the world, but that the world might be saved through him. Well, now that's some good news, isn't it? Sometimes you meet people who say, I don't know why we need God, or I don't know why we need religion. And I'm pleased to give them the very same answer that Jesus gives us today. We need religion because religion saves us. Belief in Jesus Christ is belief in a God who loves us enough to offer his very own Son for our salvation, and a Son who loves us enough to offer his body and blood upon the cross for our salvation. I think the only one missing in this equation sometimes is ourselves. meaning do we love ourselves enough to embrace the salvation that's offered to us in Jesus Christ? Do we want our lives to be as radiant and as dynamic as He wants our lives to be? Recognizing our sin and claiming our Savior is not a question of self-doubt or self-condemnation. It's actually an act of profound humility that allows God to do with our lives much more than we would ever do on our own. We believe in the Father who sent the Son for our salvation, and the Father and the Son who sent the Holy Spirit to fill us with life. We believe in God, and so we have hope.
7: For more information, go to www.stjohnleadershipnetwork.org.

0: The Spirit World continues with Debbie Giorgiani and Adam Bly. 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
1: Okay, we are back. No more breaks, so we'll go pretty quick. We're going to get to Chris. Chris has been waiting so patiently in St. Joseph, Missouri on YouTube. Oh, Adam, wave. All the YouTube and Facebook is going strong. Hi, Chris. Welcome to the Spirit World.
2: Good morning. How are you?
1: Good. We're doing great. Thank you so much. You go ahead, sir.
2: Oh, good. All right. Adam, first question I had. Regarding dream catchers, have you seen the effect of those or come across an effect of those in any of the exorcism work you've done and what the consequences are? I mean, are they similar to a Ouija board?
3: No. So a dream catcher is kind of a Native American thing for a child's room. It's a little... for people that haven't seen them, how do you describe it? It's a little circular thing made with like yarn and cord.
1: It's all woven.
3: It's woven and it looks like a little spider's web, essentially.
1: Correct.
3: And, you know, it's a folk thing in some Native American tribes. And the idea is it would catch, you know, nightmares. It's a way to comfort kids and encourage them that they're not going to have nightmares. And so that it would catch and not let a nightmare get to the child. So, no, it's got nothing to do with divination like a Ouija board does. I've never seen anything in a case directly linked to dream catchers. I've had people ask about those. Like, sometimes they've received them as gifts from tribes that they're working with, you know, not in any spiritual way, just as like a, it's just a cultural thing. So yeah, Chris, I've never seen anything that came from it. Now, the only danger would be is if you had one and you started ascribing power to it and saying, because I have this dream catcher, I will not be spiritually afflicted. Now it's become kind of a magical thinking or a superstition. But, yeah, I've never come across a problem with them.
2: Okay. Thank you. I mean, it's come up a couple of times in some of the online things and mentioned and... Anyway, thank you. That's clear. All right, my second question. This is a little tougher. How does one reconcile the psychological with the spiritual in interpersonal relationships that go or behaviors are unjust being treated wrong, I guess, put it simply.
3: Okay. So I'm not sure what you're getting at there, Chris, but the first thing is there's a psychological layer and a spiritual layer to everything in life, just like there's an emotional layer, there's a physical layer. These are aspects of the human experience in our existence. It's always there. Now, when we do spiritual warfare work, like, you know, take the exorcism ministry, that's what I know the most about. We try to thoroughly rule out medical and psychological problems first. And secondly, Chris, anybody that's been tormented and possessed for years is going to be depressed and anxious. You're going to have secondary psychological effects of being under this terrible situation. And so we encourage people to be seeing a therapist, maybe seeing a psychiatrist, taking their medication and coming for prayer. Because a lot of the people, by the time they're coming for prayer, are already seeing a therapist and taking meds to deal with the depression and the anxiety. So we try to be balanced, and we would never say, don't take your meds or don't go to the doctor, this is only a demon. Because, again, life is complicated, and these are always components of our problems.
1: Chris, any comments? Yeah, any comments, Chris?
2: Well, I'm processing what Adam just said.
1: Well, why don't you process it? Process it for a second. Let me go back to the dream catchers because I didn't get a chance to make a quick comment on that. One thing I just would add at the tail end of this is that even though it's very cultural, the dream catcher idea, I remember growing up with this whole craze of dream catchers. There are certain colors that are associated to certain, divine divine entities, if you will. There's, you know, certain colors associated with the angels in the dream catchers sometimes. And that all falls into the New Age occult kind of superstitious belief. So when you take these cultural things that we've all, you know, so many of us grew up with, like the Native Americans have their cultural traditions, you know, Hispanics have theirs, Italian Americans, we have ours, our cultural traditions, everybody has them. When they start to weave in the occult, the New Age, where they're starting to apply certain elements of that cultural tangible article to somehow a protection or something of that nature, that's where it becomes spiritually problematic. So I just wanted to say this. I am not a person that promotes or even says that it's like a neutral thing. I would recommend taking all cultural things like that, the Italian horn, dream catchers, any of the kind of stuff, anything that's cultural that people grew up and they said, oh, this is what we were taught because our grandmother taught it. Wipe it out. God is bigger than all of that. We shouldn't be getting into that. What do you say real quick, Adam, on that? Because I didn't get a chance to say it.
3: Oh, yeah. I mean, it's always fine to take that approach. And again, it's when you catch yourself ascribing protection or power or spiritual meaning to things. Whenever you start doing that or it's creeping in, that's your clue to just get rid of it, because it's not Catholic, it's not Christian to start ascribing power to these objects like they're magical, you know, talismans of some kind.
1: Exactly. Sure. Yeah. Okay, Chris, did it give you time to process real quickly? Because we're going to get to some more calls. Did you want to comment what Adam said?
2: Yeah, without getting into a real specific example, but try to be general. If in a, let's say, a work situation where a person comes under attack, where they've been targeted, and those around have been recruited to be, you know, smeared, their reputation destroyed. You know, there's, I guess, where the question generates from: how do you balance the psychological with the spiritual? You know, because it would seem to be a spiritual attack. Is that, maybe you've answered that? That's the direction my question comes from.
3: Yeah, so Chris, it's really hard to know whether somebody is attacking, you know, being mean and trying to destroy somebody because of spiritual influence or not. There's plenty of people that are just mean and have had rough backgrounds or have not had rough backgrounds and they're just mean. I used to work in the Pennsylvania prisons for years in psychological services. I've worked closely with every type of criminal and bad behavior. And it's not necessarily spiritual in origin. And unfortunately, there's no way to easily tell that. There's nothing you can do to say definitively, you know, oh, this person is demonic or this person is being influenced by the demonic. Again, to go back briefly to what I said at the beginning, there's always a spiritual layer to things in life. So we're always being tempted to be mean or quick to judge or selfish or whatever it might be. That is part of life. That is part of temptation. It's not just to break the Ten Commandments, because demons want division. They want to separate families. They want to separate loved ones. So it's all in the mix. But there's no easy way to say definitively, oh, point the finger and say, well, this person is so bad that they're, you know, they're linked with the demonic. The only way to know that for sure is with the possessed person, and that's when professionals are evaluating it.
1: Right. And Chris, just to let you know real quickly, and we're going to have to let you go on that. When we first started the spirit world 4 years ago, the biggest question that came in to us at the very start was, I think my husband or I think my wife is possessed, because they were acting bad at home. I mean, it was unbelievable. I mean, you have to realize that people have choices and free will, and people just have character flaws, and we're in a broken world, and people can sometimes just be jerks. And it doesn't mean that you give all the credit to the demons on this one. People have to make some good choices. We do things, we suffer the consequences. And so I just think that's why we need a better world. I hope Catholic Radio is doing their part, which I think we are, trying to make make a better world by having solid catechesis. And so, Chris, thank you so much for sharing with us, and call us again. Definitely. We're going to have to let you go on that because we've got full phone lines plus, and Adam and I are going to try to get to a few more. Mm-hmm. So we're going to get to first time caller, Doug. Doug is in Natick, Massachusetts on the Station of the Cross. Hi, Doug. Welcome.
4: Hello.
1: Hello. Go right ahead, Doug. We only have a few minutes. You go right ahead. We wanted to squeeze you in.
4: All right. I feel like I'm in distress all the time after all I did. When I was in the Southeast Asia War Games, as we called them.
3: Okay.
4: And the whole idea of thou shalt not kill comes to my mind every day from what I did.
1: So, Doug, I'm sure it does hurt, Doug. And first of all, let me just share something. You were doing your duty and your service in the military for this country. Okay, so that's the first thing. So, thank you, sir, for stepping up and doing what you could to protect the freedoms of others. But I will say something, Doug, just from hearing the pain in your voice, you need to go maybe to the VA to get some additional help, support, therapy. It would be great if you are Catholic, Doug, to go to your pastor, get some spiritual direction, work this through with him, Doug, get some coaching, get some intense counseling. Doug, you need to feel light in your soul, Doug, and get this in a proper place where you can feel comfortable moving on with your life instead of letting this cripple you and bring you down. That's my take on it, Doug. I can hear the pain in your voice, Adam.
3: Yeah, Doug, so thank you for calling, and you know, thank you for the service that you did. I know it has a tremendous price. I've not been in the military, but I've had law enforcement friends and military friends, and I've treated people in prison that, you know, took lives and ended up with the substance abuse related to dealing with the PTSD from it. And I can't say I totally understand, Doug, but I've worked with a lot of people. I'm so sorry that you're going through this. Go into treatment. You probably already have. There's no easy solution. When you take a life, it changes you forever. So that's never going to completely go away, but you can learn to live with it. On the spiritual side, if you are Catholic, I would talk with your priest, make an appointment. Don't do it just after Mass or something, and ask to sit down once a month and maybe talk with them about the spiritual ramifications of this. You know, the church worked out something called the just war theory a long time ago. It's not as applicable today, some argue, because the nature of war has changed so much. But essentially what Deb said is a big part of it, and that is you were doing what your country required you to do, and your country decided that this was a just conflict, and you were doing what you needed to do. Now, I know that doesn't take away the pain, and it doesn't make it easier. My one little piece on the spiritual side of this that you might be feeling more would be to pray for the souls of those people, that if they're in purgatory, that you can offer prayers for them. Maybe in a little way that can make you feel a little better. I'm sure you've repented with God about this already. But I would say those two things, you know, go into treatment like Deb said, and talk with your priest for some spiritual counseling.
4: Yes, I know. I wore my ribbon that I got when I had my first communion.
1: Mm-hmm.
4: I wore that thing through the whole thing.
1: Mm.
4: And I think that protected me. Because when I came home, but I was in the Navy. I wasn't in the Army or the Marines or anything, but we were on a thing called a PBR, a patrol boat, river. And when I got back here and came back to Norfolk, Virginia, this young lady that I fell in love with back in Great Lakes in a school, she was waiting for me. And it wasn't much after that that we got married, and for 7 years it was the best time of my life. It felt so good. Mm-hmm. Because we have both got stationed in the same base in Newport, Rhode Island. And she was Navy also. So I married a wave.
1: Right. Doug, but you know what, though? If you're feeling sometimes kind of alone, always remember your guardian angels beside you, okay? And ask your guardian angel to really help you. And the guardian angel is there to help illuminate your mind and strengthen your will and to walk with you all the days of your life. Psalm 91, right in the center of it, God's protection, Doug. So you're never alone. You've got a lot of support around you. Always remember that. The demons want to isolate. They want to remove. They want to separate. They want to take people down. Don't let that happen to you, Doug. You're very, very special, and we've got you in the prayer book. So just know the whole Spirit World family is praying for you, Doug. So feel those prayers. So sorry we have to do this. Deacon Paul, so sorry we couldn't get to you. Rick, a first-time caller in Albany, New York. Adam. Lucy in Greenville, South Carolina. Adam, wow. Elena in Pennsylvania all had great comments. We're going to ask our call screeners, Libby and Carol, to pick up those questions and comments. And Adam, we're going to be doing a mailbag next Saturday, so we'll put all of those questions in the mailbag. So be listening, Rick, Lucy, and Elena, and we appreciate that. Thank you so much to our show team, Libby, Carol, Tim from Guadalupe Radio Network. Thank you, EWTN. For Adam Bly, I'm Debbie Giorgiani. Until next Saturday, have a beautiful and blessed week. We'll see you real soon.
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14: 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Families do this through their individual family culture. Your family culture, which includes daily routines as well as traditions, ultimately communicates a deep sense of belonging for your children. This sense of belonging, as well as identity, is essential for each person's feeling of worthiness and healthy human development. Having this security enables a person to engage with the world wholeheartedly.
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16: Saint Benedict. Benedict was born at Norcia in Umbria, Italy, around 480. He founded the Order of the Benedictines, based on liturgical prayer and manual labor, and well known for its Latin motto, Ora et Labora, meaning pray and work. Benedict is thus considered the father of Western monasticism. He died in the Abbey of Monte Cassino, which he had founded in 547. He is depicted in black robes with a book, an abbot's crosier, a raven with bread in its beak, a broken cup, a rod, or a bundle of rods. St. Benedict's feast day is July 11th. St. Benedict, pray for us.
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17: I was at work when it started. Aches, fever, trouble breathing. I was rushed to the ER with a fever of 105. It turned out I had pneumococcal disease. And even when the worst was over, it took more than a month to feel normal again.
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22: The current temperature, 82 degrees.
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26: 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Hi, I'm Doug Keck, co-hosting with our chaplain here at EWTN, Father Joseph Mary Wolfe, as we listen to Mother's take on some questions from her classic TV shows of the 80s and the 90s. Always great to be with you, Father.
27: And some interesting ones this time. One that I've never heard of is someone, although it's a problem for some people, they've gotten involved with psychics or New Age things, and so Mother has an answer for that one.
26: Absolutely. First, we've got, where does the divine indwelling come from? That'll be number two. Then the church is a mother.